0: watched, probably common sense too. The Earth is teeming with life. It wouldn't be hard to spot in various ways from great distances, so that we would be watched wouldn't surprise me. But, you know, I'm not so sure, Ed, that these are friendly beings, at least from our point of view. And they may well be, but I'm far from convinced of that. And you really aren't going on much more, you said, than a gut feeling, right?
1: Well, I didn't use the word friendly either, Art. I didn't say friendly. And I didn't say beings either. I said an agency or entities.
0: Yeah. Okay, but still, we're playing with words here. Whatever.
1: I said a control system.
0: Yeah, a control system.
1: And possibly our progenitors.
0: Yes. Yes. All right. Wildcard line, you're on the air with Major Ed Dames. Hello.
2: Yes, hello. I'd like to begin with just a comment. The only way I can deal with this idea of the end of time is to assume that that means that then we'll be in eternity. And then comes my real question, which is, if the true creator is removed even farther than we thought, do you think that the presence of angels among us indicates that we're really known to the creator and that the creator has some, you know, interest in us and is, you know, can we indeed count on the words of Jesus to whom you refer often?
0: Yeah, I understand your concern and your question, Ed.
1: The second question I can't comment on because it's beyond my bailiwick.
0: Well, I guess, but she's saying, are we so far removed from God that he's not paying attention? You're telling us, in a sense, that we are removed by God, in the sense that we were created by other...
1: I am saying that, yes. There were middlemen.
0: Yeah, exactly.
1: Yeah. And in terms of the first point, the end of time is a metaphor. There's something up ahead, and we can't see around it. And so that's as good a metaphor as anything in my business or in Sylvia Brown's world.
0: You know, some of the things you're now saying, Ed, would be so important to the world that have you considered getting any of the other big voices in remote viewing, and you know who they are as well as I do, to sit down with you, something they've been probably unlikely to do in the past, perhaps original program type people, names that everybody would know, and begin to confirm some of this information with you, even if it's done non-publicly at first, just to confirm what you're saying?
1: For a number of reasons, no. And anyway, it's time to just to act on the information rather than just to talk about it some more. The time for talking is over. It's time to actually act. You know, we're going to do this. We're going to go out and set up the conditions under which a meeting occurs and see what happens. So we can talk the problem to death. We can study it to death. Nothing's going to happen. In the end, we have to do something. We don't understand the phenomenon. We're certainly not going to be able to. So let's act on it and see what happens.
0: Okay. East of the Rockies, you're on the air with Major Ed Dames. Hello?
3: Hi.
0: Hi.
3: This is Mike in Minneapolis.
0: Hello, Mike.
3: Hey, say, I wanted to ask Major Dames if he knows how Osama bin Laden died, and do you know who shot Abu Nidal?
1: Negative on each count. We could know how Osama bin Laden died, but we didn't check. We just know that he's dead. And it doesn't appear to be, cursory information indicates it doesn't appear to be a gunshot or an explosion per se. Looks like he wasn't assassinated by his own men or something like that.
0: Hopefully a giant clod of dirt hit him, like a cave collapsing.
1: No, it appears that his body is in a resting place, like somebody put him in a mausoleum.
0: Really?
1: Yeah.
0: There's an answer for you, caller.
1: It looks like he may have died of an injury and that he is in a tomb or a mausoleum. That's all the sketches that we get are carved walls and things like that. It's not a collapsed bunker.
0: Fascinating. Dead, though.
1: Yeah, we can locate the body if we need to, but we have other things to do right now. Besides, it's better to go after terrorists Al-Qaeda cells in the United States than go after a corpse in another country.
0: That's true. West of the Rockies, you're on the air with Major Ed Dames. Hello.
4: Hello, Mr. Bell. Hello, Mr. Dames.
0: Hi. Where are you?
4: This is Tony, North Hollywood.
0: Okay, Tony. What's up?
4: Sylvia Brown mentioned last night in last night's program that she felt the next terrorist attack would involve transportation in the country.
0: That's right.
4: Our trucking system.
0: Trucking, trains, mass transport, she said.
4: Do you have any inclination like her that might happen?
0: Ed, good question.
1: It's an assassination that will also hurt other people. It's an assassination attempt. It looks like it will probably go off, but in so doing, it will take out a lot of other people. We don't know who the target is yet. We're having a hard time discerning. Sylvia Brown did not say that she felt it was her fear that she expressed her opinion about the danger of taking out transportation links and conduits.
0: Right, right.
1: But she didn't say that that's where the next attack was with her. You have to listen carefully to what people say.
0: First time caller line, you're on the air with Major Ed Dames.
5: Hello.
0: Hello. Where are you, sir?
5: Hello?
0: Hello, where are you?
5: Oh, I'm in Canada.
0: Oh, okay. Well, you're on the air now.
5: Okay, great. Well, first of all, I'd like to thank both of you for raising people's awareness about the world around us and the universe around us.
0: Very well.
5: About whether or not we might have contact with other beings, or whatever entities, whatever they may be. Myself, personally, I can only think that they would be friendly if they are so much further advanced than we are. Simply because if you look around in nature, any type of nature, the species that cooperate with one another are generally the ones that survive, that thrive and continue, and they rise up on the ladder.
0: Ed?
1: Or they're the top of the food chain.
5: Well, granted, yes, this is true, but...
1: some of the orcas, for instance.
5: Pardon me?
1: Orcas, killer whales, for fun. You know, they take bites out of other creatures just for fun.
5: Mm-hmm.
1: They'll take a sea lion and play ball with it. So, I mean, top of the food chain. Amusement.
5: Well, we do that with the food we eat too, right?
1: That's my point.
5: And yeah,
1: we're not cooperating with the food that we eat.
0: Yeah, exactly.
1: We're stabbing it with our steely knife.
0: Wild card line. You're on the air with Major Ed Dames. Good morning. Hello.
6: Hello.
0: Yes,
6: hi,
0: hello.
6: Art.
0: Yes, sir. Go ahead.
6: I would like Ed to answer a question you asked early in the evening when he talked about March 2003.
0: Yes.
6: He thought that would be the end times, and I wanted to know how he arrived at that. And
0: well, you know, he did not exactly say that. He said,
6: "Oh, I know."
0: What he said was, I believe, that he could not see past an event. Some of it.
6: You're right. That's right. And nobody knows the exact time. But I was wondering how he arrived at that, because I've done some calculations from listening to you and your programs and guests, and I know a lot of people go by the Gregorian calendar and everything, and it seems that it would be like 2007, but
1: I'm adjudging it upon my assessment of the North Korean situation. I feel that that situation will reach a threshold prior to the summer, that a nuclear device will be popped by the North Koreans on the Korean Peninsula sometime this year.
0: It's looking an awful lot like the war is going to be upon us in February, perhaps March, but somewhere in there. February is, I think, current thinking is what I'm hearing on all the commentary shows. And now, of course, we've seen the Brits already deploy a few days ago, and now the U.S. is deploying. I think we're doubling our troop strength.
1: Mm-hmm.
0: So it looks like it's shaping up into a winter war. Maybe.
1: I'm saying the real dangers on the Korean Peninsula.
0: Oh, I hear you.
1: That's what I'm saying, because it's a virtual, compared to what we face in Korea, Iraq is a cakewalk.
0: Yeah,
1: what we have.
0: You're saying this is going to occur roughly at the same time, really.
1: I'm saying that the Koreans and the Chinese will act opportunistically as soon as we are completely engaged in Iraq.
0: Then another the curtain on stage two goes up.
1: Correct.
0: East of the Rockies, you're on the air with Major Ed Dames. Hello.
7: Hi, this is Clovis from St. Paul.
0: Yes, sir.
7: Art, first I want to say, man, I've been listening to you for like 5, 6, 7 years. It's been really entertaining. You opened my eyes. Ed, too. I've been listening to you on Art Bell just as long. But, Ed, I want to take you to task. I remember a while ago, maybe a year or so ago, you said you were going to find the wreckage of the Amelia Earhart airplane.
1: 3 years ago.
7: 3 years ago, yeah. Whatever happened with that, man?
1: A couple of things. One, the wreckage is off the coast of Korea Atoll. It's off the west coast. There's an engine and a part of a wing off the coast of Korea Atoll. I had a sponsor, a major airline company, that sponsored my team. They would pay our way over. The problem was, if we use aircraft, the local aircraft there from Tarawa, that local aircraft carrier only allows 15 kilograms of weight. And we need all that water alone to get to the site. So it has to be done by sea. And that's a $200,000 operation, and I didn't have the money.
7: Oh, so you couldn't afford to get the
1: sea
7: operation, huh?
1: Correct.
7: Have you sent any divers or anyone to just confirm or any kind of thing like that to confirm it's there?
1: No. But there could satellite imagery can do it if we point it in the right direction.
0: Satellites have to know where to look.
1: Yeah, well, we can point them right there. I'm saying there's an engine and that part of a wing. The rest has fallen off into the...
0: But basically, you didn't go there, or you didn't do it because financing for that fell through. But you still maintain you know exactly where.
1: Absolutely.
0: And
1: it's right,
0: and that's where.
1: One of the engines for her Electra is right... still on the reef to the west side of Korea Atoll in the country of Kiribati, which is now a few more years of global warming will be completely underwater except for two islands.
0: So somebody better get to it.
1: Well, it'll still be there in relatively shallow water.
0: Yeah.
1: It just won't be off the coast of Korea.
0: Exactly. West of the Rockies, you're on the air with Major Ed Dames. Hello.
8: Hello, west of the Rockies?
0: Yes, that's you.
8: Hi, I've wanted to speak with Major Ed for quite some time.
0: Well, now you are.
8: First of all, I'd like to say, Major Ed, I've had precognizant dreams for over the past 20 years, and I'm a firm believer that there's a level of consciousness above ours. And secondly, I would also like to say the level of precognizant dreams after 911 or before 911 was quite high. Could you give some comments on that, please?
1: I'm going to correct you on level of consciousness. Consciousness is like a field, an electromagnetic field. Mind is like a field.
0: Mm-hmm.
1: There's no levels of consciousness, but there are levels of awareness. Okay? That's
0: right.
1: Important. Mind is in a consciousness field. It's immersed in that field. The brain is an oscillator. There's levels of awareness.
0: Uh-huh.
1: And as big events come up over the event horizon, more and more people will have precognitive dreams. The people who are born with innate abilities, psychic abilities, their feelers are longer, and they'll detect that event in the future first and start talking about it. The Sylvia Browns of the world, for instance. People like me who are very just average in terms of psychic performance, we have to use tools to go out and see what's ahead.
0: What happened with 9/11? I mean, I understand what remote viewing is. A lot of people say, why didn't you see it? Well, remote viewing doesn't see things that you don't go out to see. You pursue targets.
1: Uh-huh.
0: But what about the psychics? Where were the psychics? Those who are supposed to be the freelance receivers of impending large events.
1: Look at it another way. How does the consciousness perceive that particular event? Is it as big as, let's say, an entire continent of people starving to death and dying of AIDS?
0: Maybe not.
1: Yeah,
0: right.
1: That's what my point is here. Yeah, there's an entire continent out there right now, and the people there are dying like flies. How does that compare with a couple of buildings going down and a few thousand people dying and their children being,
0: it's true. In this larger picture...
1: I'm not denigrating the
0: No, of course not.
1: But
0: I mean, you're right. A continent dying, and that is occurring,
1: mm-hmm.
0: would be a larger spike in the larger scheme of things, no question about it. East of the Rockies, you're on the air without a lot of time, and Major Ed Dames, hello.
9: Yeah, good evening, Art. Good evening, Major Dames. Art, I just need to say that I was here with you the last time you were saying goodbye, and once again, the voice in the night will

0: the whole scenario is what he's talking about or not. No, I've considered many things, and I don't know the answers. But I do know I'm responsible for my decision right now, my choices at this moment.
1: Yes.
0: And those choices are worthless unless I act upon them, period. That's all I know, Art.
1: So into the darkness or the light you go, one way or the other, huh? All right, listen, Ed, that's an appropriate place to end it because it's over. We're out of time tonight. All these years, I want to thank you for being with me, my friend.
0: Oh, the pleasure's been nothing but mine, Art.
1: You've been absolutely...
0: We'll see you on the island. And let's both of us drop in on Coast to Coast once in a while and say hi.
1: So on the flip side, huh, buddy?
0: Our fans can decompress, yeah.
1: Take care.
0: Okay, Art.
1: Good night.
0: Good night.
1: That's Major Ed Dames. I'm Art Bell. On the flip side, good night.

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1: From the high desert and the great American Southwest, where it is basically dry, I bid you all good evening, good morning, as the case may be across all these many time zones stretching from the Hawaiian and Tahitian island chains eastward across this great land to the Caribbean and the U.S. Virgin Islands, soon now Puerto Rico, south into South America, north to the pole, and worldwide on the internet. This is Coast to Coast AM. Top of the morning, everybody. All night radio at its best. Great to be here. I'm Art Bell. Not a lot to talk about. There's not a lot of news, and so we're going to have open lines is what we're going to do tonight. It is the last hour of the first day of the new year on the West Coast.

0: many of you left the holiday sphere. And I must say, it is nice, it's always nice, and I like to see the holidays come. I like Christmas. It is my favorite. But I'm always glad to see it go, too. I don't know about you, but I'm always glad to see it go and to kind of get back to normal. Frankly, a lot of people between actually a time prior to Christmas and right now, they don't do anything. Commerce, with the exception of the retail business, stops. People slow down. They stop doing things as they normally do. And that's fine, but I'm always glad when it's over. I don't know about you. Trouble, as usual, in the Middle East. Hebron is supposed to be turned over to the Palestinians, but an Israeli soldier, not wild and warm and fuzzy about that idea, wanting to spoil the peace process, opened fire on a group of Palestinians at a market, wounded six, one critically. It is, of course, a case of two fundamentalist religious groups claiming the same land. Same old story. It's been going on since long before we walked upon the earth. In Oregon, Washington, and California, the heavens have opened and they haven't stopped. Some coastal areas indeed got winds of 100 miles an hour. The rain seems never ending. Rivers are still rising. Many of them will peak during my program tonight. Mudslides, sinkholes, you name it. People are sandbagging. It is a mess. From Scott. Hi, Art. Happy New Year. 2 days ago, when one of your callers said the rain and the weather in the Pacific Northwest was nothing unusual, I wanted to reach through the radio and shake them silly. I've lived in Oregon all my 38 years, and I tell you, this is not normal. In a normal year, Portland will get about 37 inches of rain. In 1996, we got about 64 inches of rain. The snowpack is double what it ought to be, and we are again faced with severe flooding. I remember a Ray Bradbury book about humans that settled on another planet. The weather was always the same. Constant rain. It never stopped. After a few years, the space colonists began to go insane due to the incessant rain. Some even committed suicide. How did they do it? They laid down, tipped their heads back, and let the rain drown them. It's not that bad here. Yet. Scott. We might talk a little bit about marijuana. Dear Mr. Bell, I just read that the Clinton administration is planning to sanction doctors who prescribe marijuana for medical use, medicinal use. I was shocked to read it. By the way, Art, I'm not a militia kind type. I just believe in states' rights. It's an outrage. Did not the citizens of California and Arizona speak when they voted to allow the use of marijuana? How dare the federal government step in and attempt to negate what the citizens of these states have voted to allow? Art, I would look forward to hearing your opinion on this topic during tonight's show. That's Jeff. I completely agree, Jeff, on two scores. One, with regard to states' rights. People of Arizona and California did speak. The federal government is trying to rationalize they didn't know what they were saying. They didn't know what they were thinking. And they could not possibly have known what they were voting for. That's one angle. So the feds are going to move in. And they are going to do what the state authorities apparently are not going to do, and that is enforce the marijuana laws strictly. not just sanction, but take away the licenses of any doctor who would dare prescribe marijuana. But that's just one angle. The other is, it has long since been time that the U.S. reshape its attitude, about marijuana in general, and begin to separate it from the other hard drugs. That has been my position for many years. And it seems to me the federal government had an opportunity here to either do nothing or to give states an opportunity, one by one, to decide if it was time for a change. But the federal government obviously is not going to do that, and they're taking the exact opposite tact. Seven more hostages released in Lima, Peru. The captives walked out of the besieged Japanese ambassador's residence with Red Cross reps. The release leaves 74 in captivity. Americans welcomed 1997 with parades, football games, but the gambling capital of Las Vegas brought in the new year with a bang, literally, not to be outdone by the street party, featuring about a half million in Times Square. The celebration in the Nevada desert climaxed with the Hacienda Hotel being demolished in an explosion. Oh, it was great. It almost looked like Independence Day. Boom, boom, boom, boom, boom, boom, boom, boom. And then a slow sort of reaction and a crumbling. Dear Art, first of all, let me say Happy New Year. Since Madman Markham wants to be the very first to step through his gateway, the next time you talk to him, would you ask him for me if he has any problems with me going through second? I figure if he goes to the future, the past, or another dimension, there'd be an excellent opportunity for me to spread the word. That is from Pastor Bradley. And it is just about time to have Madman back live for an update. Those of you who had joined the show late last night finally got an opportunity to hear the Madman Markham story. So with me saying this, obviously, we are live this night. This is not a repeat. And assuming that the floods don't get our network, which is in Medford and is under siege right now, we will continue to be live throughout the night tonight. I think. Hey, Art, I think I've got it figured out. Regarding Hail Bop, Hail Mary and the possibility of an alien invasion, it's got to be Super Bowl Sunday when every man around the world is totally defenseless and watching football. If my team is losing, well, I'll be in the right frame of mind to fight anyway, should it become necessary. That's Bill in waterlogged Portland. And I've got a few other items here. Oh, by the way, the great IRC war the other night was victorious. And prior to my going off the air at about 3:15, the chat room was happily reclaimed by the hordes of soldiers who were sent to do it. So we thank you. I don't know, you get that many people good at hacking and doing what has to be done on a mission of a mercy and righteousness, and inevitably they triumph, and they did. So my thanks to all who helped out. Other than that, I thought we would do the dangerous thing that we do on this show most frequently, and that is leave it up to you. Anything you want to talk about is fair game. With respect to an update on Hail Bop, Expect it this coming Sunday with Whitley Strieber, my guest on Dreamland. So we will no doubt broach that subject. In the meantime, in a moment, open line. And so, off to the land of post-holiday, unscreened, a very dangerous open lines. We'll just punch it and do it, as usual, and we'll see what's out there. East of the Rockies, you're on the air. Hi.
1: Hi there, Art. This is Jeff from Fort Wayne.
0: Hi, Jeff.
1: I got something that I don't think I've ever heard you guys talk about before.
0: Okay.
1: I'm kind of curious, and I've done a little checking up on it, but I can't seem to find the answer. How is it that the men of the old biblical times, like Jacob and David and stuff, how come they could have more than one wife, and today it's kind of like a no-no, you can't do that? Why is it, why can they have like three, four wives, and they don't ever say that it was wrong in the Bible, and I don't know, it just kind of threw me for a loop when I, because
0: I don't have the answer.
1: I'd like to see if I could find that out, if you could throw that out there to your audience.
0: I frankly have always wondered about the preamble to the Constitution, where it talks about your happiness and stuff, pursuit of happiness, that sort of thing. Wouldn't that seem to guarantee, I mean, what if two or three wives made you happy?
1: Yeah, that's strange, you know, because, you know, one of the Ten Commandments says, you know, thou shalt not commit adultery. Isn't that adultery, having more than one wife?
0: If it's legal to have more than one wife, then obviously it is not adultery. However, if you had four wives and you cheated on them, think about that.
1: This is true.
0: So, I'm not exactly sure what the answer to your question really is. I mean, really it was closer to the time of the walking of Jesus on earth, and you would think the rules about wives, if it comes from God, would have been even more clearly defined then rather than now.
1: Yeah.
0: So, you know what? I don't know the answer to your question.
1: Well, I didn't expect you to come up with an answer. I was just kind of curious that you got a lot of our listeners out there. Maybe they can help me out here because, I like to think that I'm a religious person, but one of my friends asked me this question, and I didn't know what to tell him.
0: I don't have the answer. Well, I don't either. Let's see what the audience says.
1: All right. Thanks a lot, Art.
0: You bet. Sure. We'll throw that one out. Why would it be the ancients had multiple wives, and it was okay? But now we can't. I could understand a common sense explanation that one woman is clearly difficult enough, and trying to balance two or three or four in one household, well, that doesn't make any common sense at all. None. So, I'm not exactly sure, not really sure what the answer to this is. I suppose society, as represented by our government, might feel that, I don't know. I don't know. Wildcard line, you're on the air. Hello.
2: Hi, Art.
0: Hi.
2: This is Dana in Tennessee.
0: Welcome.
2: Friday night, your 10 called and was talking about her new cat.
0: Oh, yes.
2: You know, that she got for Christmas and how
0: right.
2: She was having problems with the other cats, you know, behavior towards the new one, and asked for advice, and I thought maybe I'd have some for her. I'm sure she probably listens every night, and the advice would help you with Abby, too.
0: All right.
2: You know, cats are very territorial, and you are part of their territory.
0: Yep.
2: And so the thing, the cats are, the new cat has invaded the territory. You just need to spend a little extra time showing the cats you already had in the household that you really care about. If there's across the room just sitting there, get up and walk over to the cat and pick it up and give it a hug. It, just something like that. You know, it makes a difference. Now, I've got 12.
0: Now, I like the tough love approach. In other words, when the other cats begin to gang up on the new cat, which they inevitably do, one by one, you walk to the old cats and you step on their tails. And they get right in line, you know?
2: Oh, no, that's no? so... But no, it really, I mean, you know, so my oldest cat is 14 years old, and I've got my youngest one is 4 months old, and everything in between, and I've been through this a bunch, and it, they just feel, they feel left out, like the new cat, you know, always gets a little more attention, it seems like, and feel very, they're jealous, and if you just go ahead and reinforce that you still really care about the first cat, it will eventually, maybe not be best buddies with the new one, but it will accept the fact that, oh, this cat's here too. And like Abby will quit biting and scratching you, and maybe Tim's gray cat will quit.
0: It's Abby's attitude. Abby is never going to stop doing that.
2: No?
0: No. I appreciate the advice, but I'm telling you right now, Abby has, actually, so does Comet. Comet is really gentle. Comet has long, sharp back claws. But Comet intentionally does not use them. Abby, on the other hand, who is now a middle-aged cat with long claws, knows darn well how to launch himself off your lap using full claw power and leaving an indentation identical to all of his claws digging in at once. He knows exactly what he's doing. Exactly what he's doing. Wild Card Line, you're on the air.
3: Hey, Mr. Bell, this is War Dancer out here in Portland, Oregon, surviving the flood.
0: How's it going?
3: It's going out here. I feel sorry for all the people who've lived here all their lives, and now all the dumb Californians decided to come up here and denude our soil and whatnot and change our ecology.
0: Uh-oh.
3: So that's what it is.
0: So you're blaming it on the
3: Californians. The out-of-staters.
0: Those who have bought houses, chopped down the trees that normally would have absorbed all of this.
3: Exactly. Mm. Ecology 101. Very simple. And next year, what's going to happen when Hale-Bopp's residue flies through?
0: Hale-Bopp's residue. Now, it's the first one I've heard about that. Hale-Bopp's residue.
3: Well, the chondritic material, it'll be... Well, if Halley's Comet left our meteor shower that we catch in August, the Perseids, I guess, what's Hale-Bopp going to leave us?
0: If I knew, I wouldn't be able to say.
3: Okay, well, maybe we'll get a good astronomer out there who knows the answer.
0: Well, maybe.
3: Hey, and keep it up, Art, and everybody that calls behind me, stick to scary stuff.
0: See you later, sir.
3: Goodbye.
0: All right. We're going to pause here at the bottom of the hour. You know, I really don't know the answer to that question about wives. How come they could then, and we can't now? Anybody out there have any idea at all?

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1: Once again, here I am from our friends at KIDO in Boise, Idaho. Small stream flood warning continues in west central Idaho and eastern Oregon. The National Weather Service in Boise has extended a small stream warning through noon mountain time for west central Idaho and eastern Oregon. Small streams continue over their banks in many parts of west central Idaho and eastern Oregon due to continuing rains and melting snow. Several roads have been closed by water or by mud and rock slides in Idaho. State Highway 21 from milepost 21 near Robie Creek to milepost 34 near Moores Creek have been closed to all but emergency vehicles. Several hundred feet of U.S. 95 were washed out about 9 miles north of Council. In eastern Oregon, Highway 86 was closed between Halfway and Oxbow. Rains will continue in these areas, heavy at times, through the night and tomorrow morning. Do not attempt to cross flooded streams or roads. Persons living near small streams should monitor water levels and be prepared to move to higher ground. It's not good. Art, Governor Miller is declaring an emergency in Carson City, Douglas, Story, and Washoe counties. The Truckee River is going to crest at 17 feet. The Carson River at 14, both far beyond previous records. This is a 100-year flood. Been here a long time now, never seen it this bad. Last week, Carson City had all its trees flattened by snow. Still looks like a war zone here. Now we're getting washed away. Roads in all directions in northern Nevada are closed from mudslides, washed out bridges, or simply underwater. So there you have it. It's awful up there. A lot of people are actually sandbagging. And we may open a line for people in that area shortly and find out how it's going, how they're doing. Whether you're holding up, whether you think it's going to get worse before it gets better, or whether this is going to be the night of terror tonight. A lot of the rivers, I believe, are going to crest during the time we are on the air this night. East of the Rockies, you're on the air. Hi.
2: Hello, Art. That was really quick. It only rang a couple times.
1: That's the way it can be.
2: Yeah, this is Brett calling from Ohio.
1: Yes, sir.
2: And I almost forgot what I wanted to talk to you about. First thing I wanted to talk to you about was a guy on a shortwave program I heard a couple weeks ago or a couple nights ago said that there is a part of the Bible that he believes refers to Hail Bop that will be bringing a level of higher consciousness to all people on this planet. And his name is Stuart Best, and I think he'd be a real good guest to have on your show.
1: Maybe he means adrenaline. When that sucker starts to get big, boy, she'll be flowing.
2: No, I really don't think that's what he means.
1: Okay.
2: But let's see, what else? What else was it?
1: I don't know.
2: I wanted to talk to you.
1: Maybe you were going to tell us why we're not allowed to have multiple wives.
2: That's one subject I don't even want to touch.
1: Okay.
2: Okay. I know what I wanted to talk to you about was that our Ohio State Buckeyes won the Rose Bowl today for the first time in 23 years. And everybody in Ohio here is really proud of them.
1: Congratulations.
2: Thanks, Art.
1: Take care, my friend. I don't follow college football. I don't know why. I really don't know why. Why would that be? I really like football, but I like NFL football. And college football is just not the same. And I know there are a lot of people out there who feel that way about college football with regard to the NFL. They don't like the NFL at all. To them, real football is the college stuff. Well, to me, real football is the NFL stuff. The real bone-crunching realities occur right there, the NFL. But, you know, that's a Ford, Chevy, IBM, Mac argument. And I'm being generous when I throw IBM and Mac into it. Wild card line, you're on the air. Hello.
3: Hi there. I got something for Art to listen to.
1: This is Art.
3: Oh, good. Okay, now I'm going to tune in right here. I've been listening to this. My name is Waldron from Ukiah, California.
1: Yes, sir.
3: And I was driving along a few nights ago, and I heard this tape, and it's counting, and it was counting about 5 days, and now it's counting, it says it's almost about, oh, 6.5 hours, which means...
1: I would say you picked it up on 9:40 a.m., right?
3: Let's see, it is actually a little more than that. Yeah, about 9:60.
1: Yeah, 9:40, actually.
3: Yep. What is that, anyway?
1: I'm going to make a guess. I know that it's been there, and I think it's a countdown to a new format. It's a dramatic way to call attention to a change in radio station format. That's only a guess.
3: Huh. I can let you listen to it for a second if you'd like.
1: Oh, that's all right.
3: Okay.
1: I don't need to do it. I know.
3: I called three of my friends who are, you know, pretty smart. I mean, I'm 66. I've been around for a while. And we've never heard anything like this. We have no idea what it could be.
1: Well, that's what I'm going to lay my money on. All right?
3: Well, thanks, Art.
1: All right.
3: We're about ready to wash away here in California.
1: All right, I know. How bad is it where you are?
3: Oh, I'm in fine shape. I got creeks on both sides. It's about a foot, about 2.5 feet down. No problems. A big floodplain beyond us. I'm on a ranch, but we never have floods here. But boy, oh boy, oh boy.
1: I know.
3: It's a 100-year flood and then some, huh?
1: All right, sir. Thank you. 100, yeah, and then some. I think that's what it is. I, too, have heard this, the countdown going on 9:40. Well, I think it's probably a publicity stunt, and a good one, because it gets everybody saying, what's that? 9:40, it's 9:40 on that. What is that? And all you hear is a countdown. Well, it's a good idea. But that's just my guess. They're counting down to a new format. Or something considerably more spectacular. Consider if that is what they're doing, a publicity stunt. And then at the end of their countdown, something really horrible happens. Like a gigantic California earthquake, right at the very end of their countdown. How would they ever, ever, ever explain that? Wonder if they thought of that possibility. First time caller line, you're on the air.
4: Yeah, hi, Art.
1: Hello.
4: Yeah, this is Les from St. Paul. How you doing?
1: Fine.
4: Say, I got a little scenario. I've been listening to your show for a while now, and I got this little scenario. I thought it would be okay. I've heard, you know, through all the television shows that have been on in the last few years, all the science fiction stuff that's been on, and I'm kind of into that kind of stuff. But
1: right.
4: How about this? How about this scenario? How about, like, Gene Roddenberry, for instance? And a lot of other writers and stuff that are out there, could it possibly be that these people were kind of like preempting us a little bit for what is cut for what actually what is going to happen in this world? I mean, you know.
1: You mean science fiction writers preparing us for what is coming?
4: Yeah, to the extent of where, you know, letting us know, you know, the awakening, so to speak, that this is really can happen and it is happening. I mean, I firmly believe we have already been visited and. I mean, good grief, we're not the only planet out there that has life on it, you know. And I just thought of all these people that are writing all these great shows that are out there should be, like, letting the public know in their own way of what really is going to happen someday here. I mean, I got a feeling with all the stuff that's happening in the world and everything that some of this stuff is really true, you know. And I just thought I'd lay it on the public out there and just think about it, you know, the Area 51, and all the kind of stuff, you know.
1: Well, I'm going to say this again, and I think I really mean it. If I had an alien armada of ships, like in Independence Day,
4: right,
1: capable of destroying entire cities, and I studied our planet for a while and watched our behavior day to day, I'd put the mother saucers over the cities, and I'd blow them to smithereens.
4: Mm-hmm.
1: Yeah.
4: Yes. Well, that would be like they would actually be studying us for a while. But if let's say the companion they call.
1: Yeah, but I mean, what kind of conclusion do you think they would come to?
4: either total domination or they want our planet for some reason.
5: Well, I kind of like the way it was in Independence Day, thank you. They didn't have any real bargaining they wanted to do. The aliens didn't want to bargain with us. They didn't even really want to enslave us. They had no other motivation of a negotiation with us. They simply wanted us to die. And I thought that was the coolest part of the movie. Had that movie been very realistic, we would have died. They would have won. And if I had written the script for that movie, I would not have departed into that silliness at Area 51 with the president and all the rest of it, and the flying at the saucers. You know, I suppose they had to do that, right? So that we are victorious. But in reality, any technology that far advanced would have continued doing exactly what they were doing, blowing things to smithereens. And I think that's probably the way I would have written that movie. But then again, theirs made hundreds of millions of dollars, and so who can complain? East of the Rockies, you're on the air.
6: Hello, Art Bell.
5: Hello.
6: Now, I hear you talking about Independence Day, and I've probably missed it, but you have seen Mars Attack or just heard of it?
5: Only heard of it, sir.
6: Yeah. Really disappointed myself.
5: Really?
6: Has the consensus from your callers been positive?
5: Yes.
6: I really wanted to see that movie, and I was so excited, but just boring.
5: Really?
6: Listen, out of a two-hour movie,
5: yep,
6: there's about maybe 25 minutes of real fun, clever stuff. But there's, like, whole scenes that just don't work, whole characters that just don't even belong there and don't mean anything to the plot. And
5: well, it sure is doing well in the box office.
6: I know. All right, one thing, though, sir. This March,
5: yep,
6: I know you're past your predictions, but I'll give you one off the record.
5: All right.
6: I don't know the date, but in March, the movie Private Parts with Howard Stern comes out. It'll gross over $100 million.
5: Well, now, see, that's conjecture. Not that it will come out, but how much it will gross.
6: It's a prediction, though.
5: All right, well, fair enough.
6: Are you
5: going to see it, Art? Private Parts when I haven't even seen Mars Attacks?
6: Wow. But we're talking Howard Stern here. I mean, you do like Howard, right?
5: Yeah, I do like Howard.
6: All right.
5: All right.
6: Have a nice year.
5: All right, take care. But there are very few movies that I will go to see in the box office. And Howard's would not be at the top of my list. As he said, I haven't even seen Mars Attacks yet. Now, everybody I've talked to thought it was a riot. Yes, particularly my little town getting blown up. People in my town. Grump. Incredible. Absolutely incredible. First time caller line, you're on the air.
7: Hello, Art Bell.
5: Yes, sir.
7: How are you tonight?
5: Oh, just fine.
7: Well, this is Joe from Newburgh, Oregon.
5: Yes, Joe.
7: And I had a couple things maybe everybody'd want to discuss, and wanted to know what we might call the first decade of the 21st century. The aughts or the zips or the preteens.
5: You're right.
7: You know,
5: we've got the
7: 90s,
5: the 80s, the 70s, 60s, 50s. What do you call the first decade? The aughts? That sounds awful.
7: It does. It sounds awful to me.
5: The zeros? That sounds
7: the zeros?
5: Bad. No, that's not good.
7: I had another one here. Should we celebrate the new beginning of the 21st century on December 31st, 1999? Or December 31st, the year 2000.
5: I know. There's going to be a big fight about that.
7: There is.
5: Personally.
7: And, anyway, had a lot of rain up here.
5: That's what I've heard.
7: And it's flooding all around me. I'm doing well where I'm at. But I notice a lot of people are getting flooded out.
5: Yeah.
7: It's been sad.
5: Yes, a lot of people will be up very late tonight wondering about the rivers. So we'll try and get reports as we can. With regard to 2000, for me, all right, not technically, but for me, I'm going to celebrate it when the calendar says 2000. And that may not be technically correct, but I don't care. When it says 2000, it is time to celebrate. Besides, who knows if I'll even make it to 2001. If I do, I'll celebrate again. First time caller line, you're on the air. Hi.
8: Hey, Art, it's Pat.
5: Hello, Pat.
8: I'm from Reading.
5: Near the Reading Ripple.
8: Yes, I'm right by the Reading Ripple, and this is the first time I've ever got through to you, and I had to call you and tell you why you guys can't have more than one wife.
5: Good. Why?
8: Well, Jesus said, out of the hardness of their hearts, Moses let them have more than one wife. But it wasn't so from the beginning. Because in the beginning, remember, Adam only had one wife. And now you guys, because you're not hard-hearted, you don't get more than one wife. And what else? Oh, you know, I saw fire in the sky tonight the first time.
5: Really?
8: And I didn't like it. I thought you, when the guys were on your program talking, it was much better.
5: Well, that was the real thing. Fire in the Sky was the dramatic production.
8: I know, and it wasn't that good.
5: Well, it's a little like, I mean, when you hear it on my show with Travis Walton and company, you're hearing the real thing.
8: Yeah.
5: Real life.
8: Yeah,
5: no question about it.
8: When it sounded reasonable. You know, it sounded real and true.
5: Yeah, that's right. It's like reading a book and then going to see a movie. It's never the same.
8: I really am enjoying talking to you because I hear you all the time.
5: You do, huh?
8: I do, but you've caused me many a sleepless night.
5: Well, I have a lot of sleepless nights myself.
8: Well, yeah, but you get paid for it.
5: That's right. All right, thank you very much.
8: Good talking to you.
5: Take care. Well, there's plenty of... No, see, I still don't get it. There's plenty of hard-hearted people out there now. More today, perhaps, than ever. I don't know that precisely explains why they were allowed then to have multiple wives, but we are not now. Just exactly whose law is that, anyway? I think it's one of those very gray areas myself. East of the Rockies, you're on the air.
9: Good morning, Art. This is Donald from KRV in Russellville. How you doing?
5: I'm just fine.
9: Well, Art, I hadn't heard you talk about it tonight, and I might have a little startling news for you.
5: All right.
9: Well, I was listening at the Midnight News. We get the CBS News.
5: Yes, sir.
9: And what they were talking about was an asteroid belt that about 200 asteroids have broke out of. And they're talking about them being on trajectories, different trajectories.
5: Ooh-ooh.
9: And possibly coming toward Earth.
5: Ooh-ooh. Hey, listen, can you hold on through the news?
9: Sure.
5: We have news coming up here at the top of the hour. That's big news, so I need to hold you over, okay?
9: Okay.
5: Stay right there, please, and this is for the people in all the flooded out areas.

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1: It's great to be here. I'm Art Bell, and we're doing anything you want to do all night long. Open line talk radio. Hey, Art, in addition to federal action taken to nullify the effect of medical marijuana initiatives, over the weekend, Clinton also proposed all teenagers seeking their first driver's license have got to pass a drug test in order to qualify for it. Clinton has instructed his minions to find a way to force this new policy on the 50 states. And, of course, they have a way to do that. You just hold up highway funds. That's the usual trick. East of the Rockies with asteroid news. You're back on the air. Now, let's get this straight. You said CBS, what, radio?
2: Yeah, CBS radio. We took a break, of course. We take a break every top of the hour, and this was at the midnight hour central time.
1: Right. And they said some asteroids. Well, you repeat it.
2: Okay. What they said was there's an asteroid belt out there. I don't know what the name of it was. They said the name of it, but some asteroids had broke off out of this belt. Yeah. And were on different trajectories. And they were around about Jupiter right now. And some of these, they were saying, was a half a mile wide, and if impacted the Earth, would be the equivalent to a nuclear explosion.
1: Oh, yes. Did they suggest that any of them were on a trajectory for Earth?
2: Well, they talked like it, but they didn't just... They said possibly, is what I heard. And I'm just wondering if any of the other
1: really?
2: Callers out there had heard this. It wasn't on. We just went to CBS News a minute ago, and it wasn't on there.
1: We know, in February, I believe it is, NBC is going to do a special called Asteroid. Were you aware of that?
2: No, I wasn't.
1: Now, I wonder what the timing for this would be.
2: I don't know. They were talking about them being in some kind of orbit right now, and they, like I said, they said they were around Jupiter. But also, the people, I think, that discovered this, these asteroids are the ones that discovered those asteroids that hit Jupiter.
1: Yes. Yes, indeed. All right, sir. Very troubling. I'm going to see if I can get some confirmation of that, all right?
2: All right. Hey, I sure do appreciate it. And one more thing. During the break, there was a man called me here in town. He heard me on the radio with you. And he was wanting to know when you was going to have that man on that was talking about colloidal silver. I hadn't heard of that. But
1: Well, we've done a number of shows on it. And
2: okay.
1: We will have somebody on again, maybe Wayne Green, who knows about that.
2: Okay, but like I said, I just heard it at the 12 o'clock hour, and I hadn't heard nothing of it since.
1: All right, we'll see if we can get confirmation. Anybody else hear that? Asteroids? Some sort of collision? New orbits? New trajectories? Uh-oh. Anybody else hear anything? A rock/mudslide has closed totally westbound Interstate 80 near the California-Nevada border. Westbound, Sacramento-bound I-80 is totally closed. One lane of the eastbound roadway is closed. One eastbound lane remains open. Caltrans officials at the site, 1.5 miles east of the Nevada state line in Nevada, say mud, rocks, and trees are covering both westbound lanes. Boy, it's getting bad. For a distance of about 0.5 mile. There's also 2 feet of water on the roadway. Caltrans workers are assisting the Nevada Department of Transportation. The cleanup estimated will take 5 to 7 hours to complete. Estimated reopening for westbound I-80 is early tomorrow morning sometime. And Joyce, faxing from I don't know where, somebody called earlier and said, why, Art, can we only have one wife? When even many of the religious icons of our past, closer to the time Christ walked on earth, had more than one wife. So why is there a rule today saying we can only have one? Joyce simply wrote, ask Ramona why. That's all right. And this, Art, on plural marriage, about a third of Earth's believers accept it. Muslims, for example, as ordained of God, as did the patriarchs of the Old Testament, under the limitations of the First Amendment of the Bill of Rights, prohibiting Congress from interfering with the free exercise of religion, and the 14th Amendment, prohibiting states likewise, the recent Freedom of Religious Act, bigamy laws are void. Well, you know, since this has been broached, I think that this person is probably right. It is probably not constitutional to limit a person to one wife. And I, or ladies, to, for that matter, one husband. I'm trying to think of why it is legal or constitutional to do that, and I don't have a ready answer. Didn't then for the caller and don't now. First time caller line, you're on the air.
3: Hi, Art. I'm Robert, listening to you on KOH in Fairfield, California.
1: Yes, sir.
3: Yeah, as far as your plural marriage question goes, I believe Congress made it illegal in the mid or late 1800s in order to deny Utah statehood.
1: Was that it?
3: Yes.
1: Because of the Mormons?
3: Correct. Correct. A similar trick was used by the cotton industry to get cannabis made illegal, but I'm not aware of the time frame of that.
1: Well, do you see any way that that is a constitutional law?
3: Not at all. Not at all.
1: So, somebody could challenge it?
3: Yeah, that's true. That's
1: true. Somebody, for example, arrested for bigamy could challenge it.
3: Yeah. I would assume so. I mean, it is a federal law. It was used by Congress, like I said, too. It was used as a ploy. When the Mormon Church denounced the and quit using the system of plural marriage, it was within a couple of years after that that they were allowed statehood and allowed to continue on with their religion. They were actually, the reason why they were there, and you might have somebody from Missouri check on this, but I believe up until 1976, it was legal to shoot Mormons on sight in that state. They were actually chased.
1: Really? Really?
3: Yes.
1: Gee, we didn't treat them very well at all, did we?
3: Well, you know, we did it to the Indians, we did it to the Mexicans, we did it to everybody else, so, you know, what's the difference?
1: All right, well, I appreciate your input, sir. Thank you.
3: Thank you.
1: It's a hard question to answer. It wasn't mine. Somebody called me up right first call. And I just didn't have an answer. I've never really understood this. I mean, you think about it a little bit. Why would it be constitutional to have a law that says, that limits your freedom? I really don't get that one. East of the Rockies, you're on the air.
4: Hi, Art. Steve from South Dakota.
1: Hi, Steve.
4: How was your New Year's?
1: Just excellent.
4: Great. I want you to hear me out on this. Remember I mentioned a while back, I think it was before Christmas, that I was into lunar work and I had ordered the maps from the USGS
1: yes.
4: on the moon?
1: Yes.
4: And I had received a map of Nye County, Nevada?
1: Yes.
4: The lunar crater area, and you were teasing me about the glass structures and everything.
1: Yeah.
4: Well, did you ever get it in the mail?
1: No.
4: However,
1: yes. All of my mail... we opened mail for several hours today, and we have several more days of several hours' work to go.
4: Well, I, you know, sort of hope you get it. I thought that you might be interested in seeing it. But before I, sent this to you, I got to thinking of a little picture in my mind. You know, you are the king of, you know, talk radio, and I am sort of, you know, like imagined you sitting on a throne. And, you know, living in a, you know, like a, you know, Frank Lloyd glass concrete structure. And then I thought of like a little moral to the whole thing, and I thought to myself, people who live in glass houses should stow thrones.
1: Yeah. Oh, my. No throne. I am not the king of anything. I just do a talk show. I have wondered, though, what it would be like to be a king. What do you think it would be like to be royalty? Didn't I mention that on the air the other day? I think I did. To be royalty. In other words, your entire self, your persona, what you are, what you will ever be, is what you were at birth.
5: Royal blood.
1: You're special. You're above all others. You're royalty. Blue blood. It's a concept most Americans simply can't grasp. And I really can't. Can you imagine that? From birth, you're special. People wait on you. You have man and woman servants. Your every wish is their command. And you have done nothing to deserve this, other than to be born in a certain lucky jackpot genetic way. I wonder what it's like. I bet they lead miserable lives, huh? Wouldn't that be your guess? First time caller line, you're on the air.
6: Hello, yes, Art. This is Thomas from Colorado.
1: Yes, sir.
6: Yes, I'm calling in regard to two or three things. First of all, I sent you a packet of information about, it had my new book in there.
1: Yes.
6: The Coming of the Next Millennium.
1: Oh, I've got it, yes.
6: And, I wanted to let your listeners know that, it's out on the market now and for $8.99, and they can call me at
1: 533. No. Can't give out the number.
6: Okay.
1: If we have you on as a guest, we would allow you to do that.
6: I see.
1: But under normal circumstances, uh-uh.
6: Okay. Well, okay. Let me go on then with some of the things that I felt very neat within your predictions, and that is in 1997, someone called in saying that New York was thought to be bombed, and I have also have those same feelings. I got my information from the Bible, in fact, in Psalms. If you coincide the yearly events due to some of the things that go on, I feel very strongly. It was a 96th caller, in fact, which is this year, 96.
1: That's right.
6: So they all line up.
1: All right. Well, very interesting. I will review your materials, and you never know. You might be guest material. If you were a terrorist, what target would you go after? Unfortunately, we are now in the era of terrorism, and we are going to be hit. We have been hit, and we will be hit again. Now, the question is, what would you hit for maximum terror? That's what you're trying to create when terrorism, by its very nature, tries to scare people. And there are many, many, many targets of opportunity in the U.S. New York City? Washington, D.C.? What manner of bomb would you use? Well, short of a nuclear device, I would think, and I'm sorry to say, and I'm not giving anybody any ideas, but a biological thing would be much worse, much more effective in a crowded metropolitan area. There is no question about that. East of the Rockies, you're on the air. Hello.
7: Hello.
1: Hello.
7: How you doing?
1: I'm doing.
7: Who is this, Art Bell?
1: I'm the only one here, sir.
7: Okay.
1: It's got to be me.
7: I'm calling in regards to the...
1: Turn your radio off, please. That's number one.
7: I'm calling in regards to so many people having more than one wife.
1: Yes.
7: The reason for that is it was going back as far as the bankers. What happened was there was a lot of people, a lot of men had a whole bunch of wives and everything else, and they were going out and they were buying their houses individually and everything else and they could afford. What happened was they went out and they sent their wife out, and their wife brought the money back and everything else, and they bought number one house. They sent another wife out, and they had several different families and everything else, and all the houses were completely paid for. Well, the bankers did not like that. So the bankers put a

0: and pay for this in cash.
1: Yeah, but you were required, particularly then as opposed to now, to be the breadwinner. You know, pay off the mortgage.
0: But I could send my wives out and do it. And that's what they were doing. They were sending their wives out to work and everything else, and the man was staying home.
1: It just doesn't make sense. Those were the days when wives didn't work, though.
0: It's in the history books.
1: All right, thank you. So the bankers, huh? Well, we've heard it all now. The bankers. That one doesn't make sense. I'm not saying it's not true. It just doesn't make sense. There might have been a dowry, I suppose. But under most circumstances, wives didn't work, and you'd have several mortgages to pay off. So, from the banker's point of view, you would think they'd like it. Unless there were too many defaults, because poor Harry's trying to pay off four mortgages. Wildcard Line, you're on the air. Hi.
2: Good evening, Art. This is Michael in Los Angeles.
1: Hello, Michael.
2: I have an answer for you about how the polygamy law can be constitutional.
1: How?
2: Well, the Supreme Court interprets these issues, and suppose that you and I belong to a religion, and this religion insisted that we consume pounds of cocaine. We'd say, oh, it's our religious right to consume all of this cocaine. The Supreme Court applies a rule called the specific intent rule. They look at a law and they say, is the specific intent of this law to abridge your religious freedom? In the case, there was a case in Florida called the Smith case. County specifically made a law that you could not murder chickens as part of these religious ceremonies. The Supreme Court said that law is unconstitutional because the specific intent of the law was to prohibit this religious behavior. But in other laws, say the law against drugs in general, that law is not unconstitutional with respect to...
1: Wait a minute. Let's just remove the entire religious argument from this for a second and say that a man wants to have two wives.
2: Mm-hmm.
1: For him, that's happiness. That's what he wants. Why, under the general tenets of freedom covered by many portions of the Bill of Rights, doesn't he have the right or shouldn't he have the right to have several wives?
2: Oh, I don't know the answer, honestly, on that count.
1: That is what we're trying to find out. I appreciate your call and your stab at it. And insofar as you said what you said, I'm sure you're correct. We'll be right back.

0: 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Tonight featuring a replay of Coast to Coast AM from January 1st, 1997.
1: Two interesting faxes here. One saying they finally have determined the frequency of the transmission from Hail Mary accompanying Hail Bob. And the frequency is 940 on the AM band. Wonder what that could mean.

0: Oh, well. Discard these until we can find out what they really mean. And that particularly is being heard most strongly in the Central California area. But I'm sure it means nothing. And this, Art, the only reason for college football, especially the bowl games, is to figure out which individuals are going to end up in the NFL. It's a great preview of upcoming stars in the NFL. It's fun to try and guess who's going to make the next step to the next level. Okay. And east of the Rockies, you're on the air. Good morning.
1: Hi, how are you?
0: I'm okay.
1: Great. I'm down here in Louisiana.
0: Louisiana.
1: Yeah. I want to ask you a question, please, sir.
0: All right.
1: Were you on the air Monday night?
0: Monday night. Why, yes, I was.
1: Were you?
0: Yes.
1: Do you happen to remember what your show was about?
0: Predictions.
1: Okay.
0: We were doing predictions for 1997. Why?
1: Well, I was up a little late that night. I'm not usually up that late, and I stayed up late tonight. I can just barely get your show. I'm in Shreveport, Louisiana. I don't know if you have any stations that are any better than 810. That's in Chicago, and I don't have any extra antenna on my little radio. I can barely hear you.
0: Okay.
1: So are there any stations that I could get you any better here?
0: Well, are you anywhere near Monroe, Baton Rouge, or New Orleans?
1: No, I'm in a dry pocket.
0: Hmm.
1: I'm about 150 miles from Monroe.
0: All right, I would say try 1200 on the dial, which is the mighty San Antonio, WOAI.
1: Oh, I'm familiar with it. What time do you... is that live?
0: Well, sure.
1: Really?
0: Yes.
1: Okay, great. I can get that every now and then. If
0: all right.
1: The atmospheric conditions are good.
0: Well, you need a good radio.
1: I sure do. Listen, that Madman Markham, that was unbelievable last night.
0: Oh, yes.
1: Well, honey, don't goad this guy to jump through the hoop.
0: I'm not goading him.
1: I know.
0: This guy,
1: not.
0: Now, you've got to remember this guy is intent on doing this. I mean, he got tossed in jail.
1: I
0: right?
1: Know
0: and
1: it.
0: Still he's intent on
1: I
0: doing this, so
1: it.
0: I'm not goading him.
1: I know you're not goading him, but he sounded so pathetic last night when you told him, I guess that was transcribed. I mean, was that recorded last night?
0: That was recorded, yes.
1: Okay, so when you said, well, this could be a real obituary for you.
0: It could be. It could be. But look here.
1: It.
0: Look here. Look. Here's how to think of this, all right?
1: Okay.
0: I've reasoned it through. Okay. And
1: you think he's going to do it regardless.
0: Yeah, I do. But, I mean... people die, they walk in front of 18-wheelers, smush, they're gone. They get diseases, they slowly deteriorate, and they go that way. There's lots of... everybody's going to go one time or another, right?
1: Lane of glory.
0: And, you know, if that's his thing and his way, and it's really not suicide because he thinks he may go somewhere else, then...
1: well, could I intercede here a little bit? With
0: you can try.
1: And brilliance and good thinking here... is there any way that this man could be put in school and maybe further educated? He said he had gone 2 years, I think, to some college.
0: Yeah.
1: Uh-huh. Could we all get together and get this man an education, and maybe he could actually do something with the fact that he
0: but
1: likes...
0: but, ma'am, maybe he will. I mean, what if... look... I tend not to look down my nose on people doing... it's like Spaceship Al. He's building a saucer.
1: Right.
0: That's his thing, and I think he should be commended for it. Same thing with Madman. You never know. What if Madman opens a portal to somewhere else? Huh? Then what will you be saying?
1: Well,
0: then you'll be saying, what a genius.
1: Mm-hmm. But, you know, we'll never know if he vaporizes. Where he is.
0: Well, we'll know because we'll be sweeping up, you know...
1: little scraps of paper.
0: That's right. Listen, thank you very much for the call. That's all I can say. He's bound and determined to go ahead. He's got a new warehouse. He had to move the whole thing to a new warehouse. Then he needed gigantic generators to generate the 3 million volts he's going to use. And he's got them. That's the last word I've got. He's got them. and they're all going in place. So we're getting close to 0 hour for Madman Markham, and when I get the call, you know I'm gone. So if one night I'm not here and they're announcing I'm on my way to Missouri, you'll know. Wildcard line, you're on the air. Hi.
2: Yeah, this must be a real miracle.
0: There are miracles, sir.
2: I dialed the number one time and it started ringing.
0: There you are.
2: It's never done that. Yeah. Hey, anyway, all right, I kind of wondered, when can we start this quickening or awakening of all the listeners?
0: Sir, you can wake up anytime you want.
2: Okay. Well, I'm awake, but anyway, well, let's see. I have a text here that explains history in our solar system.
0: You do, huh?
2: Which might be nice to know before this thing traveling behind Hellbop gets here. If I had your fax number, I could fax you an outline.
0: I'll send you my fax number. You want it?
2: Yeah.
0: It's area code 702.
2: Okay.
0: 727.
2: Okay.
0: 8499.
2: Okay.
0: Three-page maximum. If you send more than that, it will not print out. I will never see it.
2: Okay, I'll just send you 2 pages.
0: All right.
2: Yeah, it'll be called the About and Text.
0: All right, sir.
2: Thanks.
0: I'll look forward to it. Yeah, some of you out in Central California, you might check 940. The fax here says the rumor is that that's where the companion is transmitting at the moment on 940. West of the Rockies, you're on the air. Hello.
3: Yeah, Happy New Year, Art.
0: Hello.
3: Yeah, since you're talking about multiple lives on your station, I got another suggestion for...
0: Well, sir, first thing you got to do is turn your radio off.
3: Okay.
0: We'll hold on while you do that.
3: All right.
0: The eternal, everlasting instruction, turn off your radio.
3: That's a good one.
0: Yeah.
3: Nevada legalized ladies being topless in society since they legalized gambling.
0: Oh, yeah.
3: Topless bars and brothels.
0: Yeah.
3: And another thing is...
0: Some counties in Nevada.
3: Yeah, and another thing is, why don't the cement masons and bricklayers contribute to the floods at the Truckee River and build portable walls to replace the sacks being used?
0: Well, it wouldn't be a problem if you had multiple wives, because you'd send them down there and they would, all of them would sandbag together. Your home would be cool. All right, thank you. First time caller line, you're on the air. Hello.
4: Hi, this is a call from Houston.
0: Well, hello, Houston.
4: And I need to ask you something.
0: Okay.
4: You know, all the talk about Hellbop.
0: Yes.
4: And I've heard you mention, or several other people mention, that Mr. Hale has said this and this and this, or he has... thus and so on his website.
0: Yes.
4: Has anyone talked with Mr. Bop?
0: No.
4: Is he the silent partner?
0: Bop has been extremely quiet throughout
4: all
0: of this.
4: I thought that was very strange that Mr. Bop would not open his mouth.
0: You would certainly think by now Mr. Bop would have made some kind of statement to the press, yes.
4: I just found that kind of strange.
0: I do, too.
4: I have another weird observation for you.
0: Dear lady, is the home of weird observations. Go right ahead.
4: Probably no one but me has noticed this, but I've noticed in the last 2 years all the new car models that are coming out, not all of them, but a goodly portion of them, have headlights very similar to the shape of the eyes of the Grays.
0: Of what?
4: Of the Grays.
0: Of the Grays?
4: Have you noticed the shape of the headlamps? The outline of the headlamps on the head on the new cars?
0: Now that you mention it.
4: They're kind of... not really, but they have that almond shape of the eyes that you see on the pictures of the Grays.
0: It's true. It's true. And before long, we'll probably have a vehicle that looks just almost exactly like a Gray coming at you. I don't think it's any better than the Edsel, though.
4: Oh, no way. But thought they're just getting us used to seeing that shape.
0: right. Thank you very much.
4: Good night.
0: Good night. Take care. Talk about an insidious, slowly boiling frog, huh? As our cars slowly morph into an image of the Greys. East of the Rockies, you're on the air. Hi.
5: Good morning.
0: Good morning.
5: Is this Mr. Bell?
0: Yeah, I'm the only one here, sir. At the risk of being nauseatingly repetitive, turn your radio off, please.
5: All right. Yeah, I was just listening to a show, but it must not be tonight's show.
0: Yes, it is. There's a delay.
5: Oh, it is? Oh, Mom, I'm Brian. I'm just calling from Lincoln, Nebraska. I was just calling to say you got a great show, and it's delivered nothing but unturned stones and undiscovered doors, and just want to say props for 315.
0: All right. Well, thank you very much. 315 affiliates now, yeah. A lot of unturned stones and unopened doors and questions. We probably generate more questions than we do answers. But that's kind of the way life is. There are ready answers for very few things, including, by the way, why we can only have one wife. East of the Rockies, you're on the air. Good morning.
6: Good morning.
0: Yes, sir. Where are you?
6: Oh, fair to Midland. This is Tim down in southeast Texas.
0: Fair to Midland, Texas, huh? All right.
6: Close enough.
0: Yes.
6: Some time back you were speaking about some volcanic activity in Iceland.
0: Oh, yes.
6: And I never heard any follow-up on it.
0: Well, what happened is a volcano, sir, went off literally underneath an ice floe, blew a hole through 200 meters of ice, and began to melt the ice. And now they're having severe flooding problems. I talked to a man in Iceland the other morning. He was telling us about it.
6: Yes, sir. Been about a month or so, you talked about some volcanic activity. I didn't catch all of it, I think, in the Caribbean.
0: Montserrat is on red alert, getting ready to blow in the Caribbean. There is, in addition, a new Hawaiian island about to be formed. It'll take some time, actually, but there's an underground volcano doing that.
6: Well,
0: so there's a lot going on.
6: In the Pacific, I'm not too worried about, but has anybody done any study about a tsunami in the Caribbean or in the Gulf?
0: Well, tsunamis anywhere, bad news, sir.
6: Yes, but if the volcano blows out, that could be the cause of it. And considering I live on the coast, I'm a little bit worried about it.
0: Yeah, if it really blew, there's no question about it. It could really cause some trouble, sure. I'm rather intrigued at the prospect of a new Hawaiian island. With the price of real estate in Hawaii the way it is, we ought to be down there with some sort of a nuclear charge trying to encourage that thing along. I mean, consider the worth of a new Hawaiian island. By the way, if there is a new Hawaiian island, is it automatically part of Hawaii? Or would it be up for grabs? I wonder if anybody's thought about that. In other words, when this thing breaks water, what if some other country comes along and slams a flag down? Who's to say it automatically belongs to Hawaii and is part of the U.S.? Who's to say? As far as I know, the only islands are those we already know about that constitute Hawaii, which in fact is a state of this U.S., United States. But if there's a new island, West, it's like the question about wives. West of the Rockies, you're on the air. Hi.
7: Hi, Art.
0: Yes, sir.
7: Hi. I have a question about one of the Clinton aides. She was a lady that was supposedly keeping track of the Gulf War. It turned up that a bunch of the pages were missing.
0: And oh, yes.
7: She has subsequently turned up missing. Have you heard anything about her?
0: Not a word. I did hear about the missing texts, records.
7: Exactly, and she's the only one that was in charge of keeping track of that. She's also mysteriously vanished.
0: Now, that I have not heard. What is your source for that?
7: Sounds pretty bad, but G. Gordon Liddy.
0: G. Gordon Liddy. Well, that's all right. G. Gordon might be a source.
7: Yeah, and he's actually been looking for her, and I haven't been able to get through to him to find out if he's had any new information. But apparently she cannot be found anywhere.
0: Intriguing.
7: Another one of Clinton's inner circle that we might find bones before anything else.
0: Mm.
7: Hey, have you checked your email lately? I sent you an email about 20 minutes ago.
0: No, not that recently.
7: Okay. It's on Barry McCaffrey's position that he said about the new marijuana laws for medicinal marijuana in Arizona and California.
0: Yes, yes, yes, yes.
7: Yeah. He said that the voters were asleep at the switch, that they didn't know what they were voting.
0: What an arrogant bunch of BS. I mean, how can they suggest... In other words, something is passed by the people of this country.
7: In Arizona, it passed by 65%.
0: Yeah, and they're saying the people were asleep at the switch simply because they don't agree with what the voters have done. That is the most arrogant piece of BS I've ever heard.
7: It's incredible. Clinton is now saying that they're going to put the doctors in jail for prescribing it.
0: Well, I know. Remove their licenses as well.
7: That's amazing. These guys can. There's other drugs in that classification, that category, that can be prescribed by the doctors. They just choose for that certain drug not to be able to be allowed.
0: Yeah, I think they've lost their minds back there.
7: It's crazy.
0: Mm-hmm. All right, thanks.
7: Thanks again for your time, Art.
0: Right. What happens is a government juggernaut gets going in a certain direction and they don't know how to turn around. With regard to the drug war, they don't know how to change what they've already said. They can't say marijuana is a dangerous, terrible drug on the one hand and show frying pan with your brain on drugs and all the rest of it and claim for this amount of time how awful it is and then go in any other direction without appearing to be hypocritical. So anything that would pop along, like Arizona and California's voter initiatives, well, they would have to claim that the people were just crazy. Didn't know what they were doing. Asleep at the switch, the caller said. Arrogant BS. Maybe they were asleep at the switch when they elected the people that are back there issuing this crap. Think about that, guys. East of the Rockies, you're on the air.
8: Well, hello, Art.
0: Hello.
8: You spooked me. I'm not used to people to like you actually answering.
0: I know.
8: Hi, my name's Dave. I'm calling from Cape Girardeau, Missouri, the always lovely hometown of Rush Limbaugh, although I'm not proud of it.
0: Why not? You don't like Rush?
8: Actually, no. That's just not my politics.
0: I see.
8: About what the last caller said, I think it's about time the government realizes the drug war ended a long time ago, and I think we lost.
0: Well, we are losing, but I don't fully agree with that. In other words, I draw a line between marijuana and what comes beyond it. And I think the most intelligent thing we could do right now, since we're not going to get a change elsewhere, is to begin to tell the truth about marijuana and begin to have the law reflect the relative danger of marijuana.
8: Well, that's true. There is a certain danger to it, but it is a lot less dangerous than a lot of the other drugs out there.
0: Yes, it is.
8: And I wish I'd been able to get through to you on last Friday or Monday to get in a prediction. Do you recall if anybody got in any predictions related to the internet?
0: Not specifically. What would yours be?
8: My prediction is that what with all the commercialization and the privatization of the internet, sometime in 1997, it's just going to collapse under its own weight.
0: Oh, I don't think so, because it's growing. More bandwidth becoming available all the time. But I'm going to make my prediction. I predict the government wants control of the Internet, and the way they will try and get it, this is one conspiratorial prediction for you, the way they're going to try to get it is by allowing the release of some sort of classified data that will appear on the Internet. There will then be a national security reason to gain control over and regulate the Internet. Anybody out there want to bet that's how it comes down? That is my prediction for 1997. We'll be right back.

0: 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Tonight's program originally aired January 1st, 1997.
1: It is a little scary to consider that all it would take to really end the world would be one man with enough money, say derived from oil, and the scientific resources to develop something that would kill massively when released. You know we have it. I'm sure the Russians have it, the Chinese may have it, and perhaps Saddam has it. Just a thought. All right, east of the Rockies, you're on the air. Hi.
2: Hi.
1: Hello.
2: How are you doing tonight?
1: Well, I'm all right.
2: That's good to hear.
1: How are you?
2: I'm pretty good.
1: All right, what's on your mind?
2: Well, basically, just that our time is going to end around the year 2000.
1: Oh, darn.
2: I know you hate to hear it.
1: Oh, I do.
2: I hate to say it.
1: How's it going to end?
2: Well, it's going to end miserably, but...
1: Really?
2: You know, that's just the way it is.
1: Well, I mean, what's going to happen?
2: Well, we're... Two-thirds of the world is going to die miserably. It's
1: from what?
2: From fire in the sky.
1: Really?
2: Yeah.
1: You're right, I wouldn't like that.
2: No, I don't like it either, but that's just the way it is.
1: Mm-hmm. So, how do you plan to spend these next few precious years before the sky gets...
2: Well, in the middle of the United States...
1: In the middle United States?
2: Well, sure. I'm going to stay on the third that's going to survive.
1: What makes you so sure the middle United States is going to survive at all?
2: Oh, well, geez, I'm sorry, I just assumed that.
1: Well, huh.
2: That's just the
1: you've
2: way
1: seen
2: it,
1: people, you've seen people delineate out assumed on the blackboard, right?
2: Well, sure.
1: Well, the whole thing could crack right down the middle and you could fall in like a squished bug.
2: Yeah, you're right.
1: I know I am, sir. I thank you for the call. Think about it. West of the Rockies, you're on the air.
3: Hi.
1: Hello. Turn your radio off, please.
3: I will.
1: All right. Waiting for that to get off.
3: Is that better?
1: Oh, that's better.
3: Okay, all right. I need to know, when you were speaking in terms of Hellbop...
1: Yes.
3: ...and the companion...
1: Yes.
3: ...sending messages...
1: Yes.
3: ...on a different frequency...
1: 940.
3: ...and something about 940 a.m. I tuned in just then.
1: Yeah.
3: Can you tell me, please, just one more time, what this means?
1: Well, what are you hearing?
3: I'm hearing that they're going to give us a message tomorrow morning.
1: And, I mean, what are you hearing on the radio? That's all they're saying? We will give you a message tomorrow morning?
3: Well, Art, I woke up, I tuned you in.
1: Yes.
3: You're my everything. And this is what I heard, something about Hale Bob and the companion. And then we went on to hear about Nikola Tesla.
1: Nikola, yeah, somebody called
3: yeah,
1: about
3: right.
1: Nikola
3: Tell
1: Tesla.
3: Tell me about
1: correct.
3: That, mm-hmm. And about water's effect on landmass. Okay. By yes. the way, I'm calling from Reading.
1: I see. Right in the middle of it all, aren't
3: Don't
1: you?
3: Don't you love it?
1: Well, I'm glad you've got a sense of humor about it.
3: I
1: you
3: do.
1: Guys are about to wash away, aren't you?
3: I am about to wash away. I'm alone. I'm here. The lights keep going on and off. And finally, I found my way from my hospital bed, Art, to find some swamp sticks. And light them and light my candles. There was one damn match in the house.
1: I see. Well, obviously, you've got a radio working.
3: Oh, yes, I do right now. It came back on.
1: Yes, and you're able to hear 940, right?
3: Yes.
1: Yeah, and it's got what? It's got a very strange countdown going on, doesn't it?
3: Yes.
1: Uh-huh.
3: And I believe that...
1: Now, I would be the
3: Someone's
1: last...
3: Someone's coming to visit. Guess who's coming to dinner?
1: Guess who's coming to dinner?
3: I love you so much. I really do.
1: All right, my dear. Thank you very much for the call, and hang loose in Reading. There are are some things just too good not to take advantage of. Wildcard line, you're on the air. Hello.
4: Hey, Art, how are you doing?
1: I'm doing it.
4: Genetically submutated human star being abandoned for being non-usable to the ETs, at least as far as I've been told. Tony from Las Vegas.
1: Well, I'd have said that to you, Tony, if you'd just asked.
4: Hey, it looks like my prediction is coming true about the meteor shower and it being broadcast first.
1: Well, you know what? This thing about the asteroids,
4: uh-huh.
1: It is true.
4: Well, and I told you, mine's number 28.
1: And already your prediction is seemingly...
4: It's already true.
1: Seeming, well...
4: Well, it's not true, but it might come true.
1: Yeah.
4: I think it is going to come true.
1: I would say the odds have gone up.
4: Yeah, and also, a couple weeks ago, you had somebody call and talk about supposed gyros, weight-tossing gyros.
1: Yep.
4: Okay, I think I know where I could lend some credence to that. You know how a gyro is circular or elliptical?
1: Yes.
4: Okay. I think what he was talking about was oval gyros that throw the weight, kind of like, you know, when you see a description in a science program of how a bird flies?
1: Right.
4: It shows the wings go in an oval direction?
1: Right.
4: Okay. These are oval gyros. They throw the weight instead of centralizing the weight in all equally different directions, it throws it in one direction.
1: Huh.
4: And thereby it can counter gravity.
1: Well.
4: It's the most inexpensive anti-gravity.
1: Well, yeah, but I mean, what are its uses? I mean, for example, could you put it in my Geo Metro?
4: Well, you could put it in that guy's UFO where is he in?
1: Well, if you could put it in Al's UFO, you could put a spaceship Al, you could put it in my Geo.
4: Right. Well, I don't know about your Geo because it's already equipped, but...
1: Yeah, but, I mean, you pull the engine.
4: That's true, but it's still, you'd have to, you know, you'd have to retrofit it and it wouldn't be easy.
1: I'm willing to try. I mean, if you've got something that'll work.
4: Hey, if you want to read that prediction 28 back over, it'll verify what...
1: It's too late, sir. It's sealed in the vault.
4: Okay, well,
1: right.
4: I was the first one.
1: All right, thank you. It is true. There are there's a whole bunch of asteroids out there. I'll tell you more about that. I read that last hour. And apparently they have changed their orbits. Some scientists are saying may be on Earth-crossing orbits. Now, that doesn't mean they're going to hit Earth. It means if the Earth is in the wrong place at the right time, it could happen. You know, NBC's got a new movie called Asteroid. It's coming out in February. I'm getting a little sick of life imitating art. How about the rest of you? West of the Rockies, you're on the air. Hi.
5: Hello.
1: Hello.
5: This is Art Bell.
1: Yes, it is. Turn your radio off, please.
5: Okay. This is Dennis from Hemet, California.
1: Okay, well, we've got to leave the line because you didn't turn off your radio. East of the Rockies, you're on the air. Hi.
6: Hi, Art.
1: Hello.
6: You can turn me off all you want, but I'm still here.
1: Well, that's true of me, too. I mean, people turn me off all the time, but I'm still here.
6: Right. So we're back where we began.
1: Oh, you called already, didn't you?
6: Yes,
1: I did. You're right. You're off. You're out of here. Goodbye. You may be still talking, but we're not hearing you, you see. First time caller line, you're on the air.
7: Yes, Art, this is William. I was calling in regards to all the flooding in California.
1: Yes, sir.
7: And also a prediction that Michael Scallion had put over the air just about in New Year's.
1: Yes.
7: He had a program that he had done, and he was talking about the flooding in Washington and Oregon and also in California.
1: Yes.
7: And I kind of think this might be kind of falling into that format, kind of a preliminary of what that might be coming together there.
1: Hmm. Well, it could be. You're saying it may be one of his predictions coming true.
7: Very much so, yeah.
1: Okay.
7: With Hellbop coming around again like it's supposed to, it could be like a preliminary coming into it or leading up to it.
1: Well, could be.
7: So that's basically all I had to say about it.
1: All right, basically, thank you and have a good morning. East of the Rockies, you're on the air.
8: Good morning, Art.
1: Hi.
8: King Arthur, well, how are we the knights of our round table?
1: Well, I am no king.
8: Anyway, I'd like to say my name is Val, and I'm calling from Winnipeg, Manitoba.
1: Yes.
8: And I'm hearing you on 1500 KSTP in St. Paul, Minneapolis, Minnesota.
1: Do the wild thing at 702-727-1295. That's all right. I had to eliminate it. You hit touch tones, and we knock them out, sir.
8: Yeah, I know. I just pressed the button by accident.
1: Okay, don't do that.
8: Okay, the question I want to ask you, is there a radio station in my area of Winnipeg, Manitoba, that carries the whole program instead of, like, St. Paul goes to 5:30 in the morning, and that's all. They don't go to 6 o'clock.
1: You know, I really can't answer that offhand. Winnipeg, Manitoba. I can't answer that right now.
8: Okay.
1: I think there may be something up there, but I'm not sure what.
8: Okay, because, like, I'd just like to hear the whole program. Like, I hear it on Friday night, Saturday morning, the whole program. But I'm wondering, now, I could make a prediction, but I know we have passed the prediction dates, but I hope and predict that in March, between March and June, you'll have a shortwave station that I can hear the whole program on anyways.
1: I wouldn't bet on that.
8: No?
1: And there are a number of reasons for that. We were moving toward the idea of going on shortwave. But frankly, technology has moved on, sir. And to get coverage in foreign lands, there are better ways to go about it.
8: Okay.
1: And we're moving toward that direction.
8: Yes.
1: You know, that's by satellite and direct satellite distribution and all that sort of thing. It's a more effective way of doing what we want to do.
8: Mm-hmm. Okay. Now, the third question is, when are you going to have a station come to carry? Will there be a local station in the future in Winnipeg, Manitoba, to carry your entire program?
1: Well, I'll tell you what you do.
8: Okay.
1: You figure out a good talk station. Pick one in Winnipeg, Manitoba area, and call them up and request them to call our network.
8: Mm-hmm.
1: That's the way to get that done, and I will be glad to give you that phone number. Would you like it?
8: Yes, please.
1: It's area code 541.
8: Yes.
1: 664.
8: 664.
1: 8829.
8: 8429.
1: 8829.
8: Yes.
1: And you want to ask for somebody in the affiliate relations department.
8: Okay.
1: Okay?
8: 514. Is that 514?
1: No. 541.
8: 541.
1: You dyslexic thing, you. 541-664-8829.
8: Yes.
1: All right?
8: Okay, thank you very much.
1: You bet. Take care. And that's the way to get that done. Wild card line, you're on the air. Hi.
9: KQMS, Jordan, California.
1: Oh, here she is.
9: Oh, here I am. How come you always say that? It's like you're going to explode or something.
1: Well, I don't know. It's always just...
9: Oh, my God, what's next?
1: Yeah.
9: Oh, you know, I really can't believe that you're actually a football fan because, you know, there's no explosions in football.
1: Oh, yes, there are. Oh, yes, explosions of human flesh. Have you never seen somebody, a receiver, running down, a receiver jumping into the air when there are two defenders about to crash into him and turn him into a human sandwich? That's an explosion. Trust me.
9: Yeah, but I'm always looking at the tight pants. You know what I'm tired of talking about?
1: What?
9: U.S. government cover-ups.
1: Oh, yeah, but they never end.
9: Council for Relations, Trilaterals Commission,
1: yep.
9: World Trade Organization,
1: yep.
9: Liberals being the root of all evil.
1: Yep.
9: You know, I'm just like, oh, my God. Let's talk about something else.
1: Did you... I'll tell you a secret.
9: Oh, okay.
1: Did you know that I was just made a charter member of the Trilateral Commission?
9: Oh, wow. So now we have somebody on our side who can, like, tell us all the secret things that they're doing to brainwash.
1: And you know how I got it?
9: How?
1: They saw my appearance on Dark Skies where I played William Paley, and they liked it so much they invited me.
9: Wow, and of course you joined.
1: Of course.
9: Of course. Well,
1: you don't think I want to help rule the world? Come on. Give me a break.
9: Yeah.
1: I get to hobnob with Peter Jennings and people like that, deciding the fate of the world.
9: You're just a little guy, huh? And you're going to do things to brainwash us and get our money from us and overtax us.
1: In other words, it'll be business as usual.
9: Uh-huh.
1: Yep.
9: Hey, you know, if men can have more than one wife, or, you know, possibly. I want women to have more than one husband.
1: Oh, well, it would be, in this day of equal rights, a given.
9: That's right. I'd send all mine out to work.
1: In other words, you want more than a two-income family.
9: That's right. I'd be like having a four-income family. You know, and we'd have lots of dependents, I'm sure.
1: You know, actually, as it is, women outlive men. They inherit men's money, and most of the money is in the hands, and real estate, is in the hands of women. Did you know that?
9: No, I didn't, but you know,
1: it's
9: well,
1: true.
9: See, actually, listen, that's a secret. You're not supposed to tell anybody.
1: Well, it's no big secret to me. I mean, you can
9: well,
1: see...
9: Well, I know, but you know, we try not to talk about it because we like to let our men think that they're in charge.
1: Well, yeah, I know.
9: Okay?
1: I know.
9: So let's not talk about that anymore.
1: Very sad, actually.
9: Yeah, well, okay, just so long as you know who's really wearing the pants in the world.
1: Yeah, all right, thanks. I have known that for a long time. You can see it, women giving each other a knowing nod, a little smile at the corner of the mouth, a quick wink of the eye when they don't think men are watching. Oh, no, I know. I know, and they know that I know. It's actually very dangerous for me. East of the Rockies, you're on the air. Hello.
10: Yeah, this is Frank from Missouri.
1: All right, Frank from Missouri. Turn your radio off.
10: Okay. It's off.
1: Good for you.
10: Yeah, I was calling a couple, three things there tonight. One, you'd had Joyce Riley on there here a while back.
1: That's correct.
10: And she had been talking about that Title 50 in the U.S. Code annotated.
1: That's right. And yeah. And so we dug it up and put it on the web page so everybody could see it.
10: Yeah, we were able to get it off your web page, but we did a little further research on it, tried to get a hold of some of the universities that teach law.
1: Yes.
10: And they have put a block in there where you can't get that anymore.
1: Well, it can't be very blocked. Maybe it's blocked now, but I'll tell you something.
10: Well, it wasn't earlier when you first mentioned
1: it. I know.
10: It is now.
1: It was at Cornell.
10: Yeah.
1: And there were enough people who got it, so it's well known.
10: Yeah, yeah. The other thing I was going to mention, you were talking about the multiple wives thing there earlier.
1: Yes.
10: And they had the reason that law came into effect in the United States was because of the Mormons. Back in the 1800s when they first started up, they were taking multiple wives, and until that time there was not a law.
1: Nobody seems to really have it straight, because some other guy called and said, no, it's a Banks.
10: Nah. The reason it came into effect was because they wanted to have some kind of a legal hold over the Mormons, and that's when it first came into effect in the United States.
1: Listen, since I'm joining the Trilateral Commission, what do you think that I should push for?
10: Oh, well, probably to have the UN go ahead and just, you know, let their soldiers out of those bases around the United States now. They've been cooped up for all this time. You know, they need to get out and stretch a little bit.
1: More R&R time for...
10: Yeah, get out and let, you know, get some, able to see some of the country. They've been cooped up on all those bases for so long. You know, they need to get out. And,
1: so let's see a few of those blue helmets out in the cities.
10: Sure, yeah.
1: All right. Sounds like a good mission to me. Thank you. I'll bring it up at the next meet. Call us toll-free at 1-800-618-8255. Robert, you've made the first mistake. You can't use your last name on the air.
11: That is not my last name. This is just a different name.
1: Well, I can't put it on there anyway. Just give me a first name, Robert.
11: Robert.
1: All right.
11: I've been working and studying the design of an alien craft.
1: Cool.
11: And I've understood it, and I'm understanding the communications that they're sending.
1: Oh, wait a minute. Who's sending?
11: Well, the...
1: Are you talking about the signal on 940?
11: Yes, Hellbot.
1: I see.
11: The way that their communication is by static electricity charges.
1: Really?
11: That way, if...
1: It's like an alien's got to go scuffing across a floor with a rug on it and then touch something to go further?
11: No.
1: That's primitive, man. Listen, do you want to hold on during the break here?
11: Sure.
1: You do. All right. Maybe we can straighten this out. I mean, you see a little gray just shuffling across the rug and touching the go bar, getting a shock, and then going. We'll be back.

0: 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Tonight featuring a replay of Coast to Coast AM from January 1st, 1997.
1: Once again, here I am, top of the morning, everybody. It's great to be here. You know, let me tell you. I got a telescope for Christmas, and I have been salivating to use this telescope, and since Christmas, I have not had one, I mean, here I am in the desert, prime viewing country, and I have not had one day of clear skies with which to try and view even the moon. It's really depressing. I go out every few hours, and I look at the sky, and it's totally cloudy out there. Totally, totally cloudy. So, it's depressing. It was a plan. You'd think somebody who could get into the Trilateral Commission could get a clear night, but no. East of the Rockies, you're on the air. Hello.
2: Good morning, Art. How's the wifey?
1: How's what?
2: How's your wife?
1: My wife is much better, thank you.
2: Good. You had this Mr. Hoagland on, and I courteously ask, would you give the radio audience the history? How did you ever meet this fine man?
1: How did I meet Richard Hoagland?
2: Do you recall?
1: You know what? I believe that a listener said, you have got to interview this guy.
2: And this has been, what, 10 years ago, 5 years ago?
1: Good 5 years at least, sure.
2: Okay. I wanted to bring one last thing up, very important, about these so-called carved-in-wood maps. At least two of them have, at the upper end of the Nile, unbelievably carved an Ankh and the word Kelowna. But, very importantly, in having taken very excellent...
1: What does Kelowna mean?
2: I'm going to get to that.
1: Good.
2: Thank you for asking a question.
1: You're welcome.
2: They have great photographers. By the way, these museums, all over the world, they must get more funding. They've got fine people working in them.
1: I'm sure they do. What does Kelowna mean?
2: Okay. The photographers taking real good photos have shown that there's a O and an N before the C or the K. In other words, Onkelonut, which is a ancient Finno-Uralic Ugric word, can be interpreted as channeling, canyon, the Ankh. Very interesting. There's a lot more to be found.
1: Huh.
2: Yeah, right. And if these so-called carved-in-wood maps actually come from very ancient times, you know that our numbering system was first found in caves in the Indus Valley in India.
1: Okay.
2: About 600 before Christ. However, for some reason or other, at least one of these has carved the number 323. Now, that is the time of Ptolemy in Egypt.
1: All right, sir, we're going to have to leave it there and get the next episode in the next call. Here, I thought it meant something else. First time caller line, you're on the air.
3: Art, this is David from Kentucky.
1: Yes, sir.
3: How are you doing?
1: I'm doing fine.
3: I love your show, man.
1: Thank you.
3: What was the guy talking about?
1: I don't know. I think he knows, but I don't know.
3: Well, I've got one question for you. I want to know, what's your IQ?
1: What do you think it is?
3: Gosh, I don't know. I mean, you're very, very intelligent person.
1: So, warmer.
3: I guess the last time you probably checked it was when.
1: Higher than the average room temperature.
3: And what's the meaning of life?
1: I do know the answer to that. Women. The answer is women.
3: Well, only two good thoughts in this world, right? Women and, money. And has that perfect 10, has she ever sent you a picture of her? Or what?
1: Oh, yes.
3: And, she sounds great.
1: Uh-huh.
3: I hope she,
1: I asked her if I could put it on the webpage. She said no.
3: she looks as good as she sounds.
1: Well, I don't want to make a comment because I have found that women more than anything are, you know, their looks, it's so subjective. I mean, so totally subjective.
3: Yeah. Well,
1: anyway, you asked about the meaning of life, and that clearly is the meaning of life. Thank you. Women are the meaning of life. Now, if there were no women, it would not be worth living, would it? Think about that. I'm serious. Without women, life really, really would not be worth living, would it? So, there you have it. All right. Moving on now. East of the Rockies, you're on the air. Hi. Hello?
4: Hello.
1: Hello?
4: Hello.
1: Turn your radio off.
4: Okay.
1: That's good.
4: Yes, I'm calling about last night I heard you talking to Madman Mark.
1: Madman Markham, yes.
4: Yes, and I heard you mention the Philadelphia Project.
1: Yes.
4: I was wondering if you could talk a little more about that, and I didn't know. I never heard about that.
1: All right, I'll tell you what you do. Go out to your local video store tomorrow and rent a movie called The Philadelphia Experiment.
4: Okay.
1: All right?
4: Okay.
1: And then call me back.
4: Okay.
1: All right. Thank you, and have a good morning. First time caller line. You're on the air.
5: Hey, how you doing?
1: I'm doing.
5: All right. I was just listening, and I didn't really hear all about it.
1: All about what, sir?
5: On 940.
1: On 940. You mean the Hail Mary signal?
5: Yeah. What exactly is that, sir?
1: The Hail Mary signal.
5: Okay, because I found it.
1: 940.
5: Yeah, and he's like counting down, and then he says things in between. You know what I'm talking about?
1: Oh yeah.
5: Has it been counting down for a
1: messages,
5: long time?
1: Sir, to humanity.
5: Has it been counting down for a long time? Has it reached zero yet and started over?
1: No, well, no.
5: Because it's that 3 hours.
1: Did you see Independence Day, sir?
5: Yeah, I did.
1: You did? Do you remember what happened when they got to zero?
5: Didn't those, like, the ships, like...
1: I beg your pardon?
5: The spaceships, like, blew everything up or something?
1: Yes.
5: So they haven't reached zero yet?
1: No, I mean, is your city intact?
5: Yeah.
1: You answered your own question there.
5: What do you think is going to happen when it reaches zero?
1: I don't know.
5: All right.
1: I think you get the picture.
5: Yeah.
1: I mean, you can read between the lines here, right?
5: Yeah, well, what is, like, where's this signal coming from?
1: Not 940?
5: Yeah, but where's it coming from? Who's putting out the signal?
1: Well, I don't know. That's a matter of... For conjecture, there are those who faxed me and said it was Hail Mary.
5: Hail Mary.
1: Hail Mary.
5: I don't know. Do they have proof of that?
1: But I mean, it's no, of course not. It's just a fax. How could there be any proof?
5: I don't know.
1: All right, sir. Thank you very much for the call. You'll have to just wonder. East of the Rockies, you're on the air. Hello.
6: Yeah. This is Wayne in Gillette.
1: Hi, Wayne. Wyoming. In Gillette, Wyoming. How are you doing?
6: Oh, pretty good. About yourself?
1: Is that where the Gillette razor is manufactured?
6: No.
1: No.
6: No.
1: What is Gillette famous for?
6: Nothing.
1: Nothing. Would you turn your radio off, please?
6: Okay.
1: Why do people have so much trouble with this?
6: Okay, how's
1: all right.
6: That?
1: All right, that's good.
6: Okay. I've just never been able to get a hold of you and just kind of wanted to get a hold of you and tell you that we kind of listen to you here and we get you out of the Twin Cities, actually. So.
1: Uh-huh. And that comes into Gillette very well?
6: Yeah, actually, yeah, 1500.
1: That's good. Oh, yes. Big, big signal.
6: Cool.
1: How big is Gillette, Wyoming?
6: 20,000 people.
1: 20,000. That's about the size of my town.
6: I kind of like it that way.
1: I kind of like it this way, too. But my town is the fastest growing town in Nevada, which is the fastest growing state in the Union.
6: Why is that?
1: Hell, I don't know.
6: Oh.
1: Guess okay. People getting sick of California, I guess. I don't know.
6: Yeah, or I can kind of see where that come from.
1: Low taxes.
6: Really?
1: Relative freedom.
6: I don't know. I think we're a little bit more free here.
1: Well, yeah. Prove it.
6: Prove it?
1: Yeah.
6: I don't know.
1: Can you gamble in Gillette? Not legally?
6: Well, no.
1: Well, we can.
6: Well, we just have to go over to South Dakota.
1: Really?
6: Yeah.
1: But that means you've got to travel outside Gillette to somewhere else?
6: Yeah, it's no big deal to get out of Gillette, though. Not a bad thing. It's only a couple hours.
1: How many traffic lights do you have?
6: I don't know.
1: Be honest here.
6: About maybe a dozen.
1: Do you know how many we have?
6: How many?
1: One.
6: Just one big long street?
1: Just one traffic light.
6: Oh.
1: So there you are, sir. You lose.
6: Sorry.
1: Plus, we have one other thing.
6: What's that?
1: We have county officials that move the feds out of the way with bulldozers here.
6: Well, actually, we've got county officials that don't listen to anybody. And
1: they don't even listen to their own constituents, right?
6: No.
1: All right. We really do have county officials that, in fact, there was a picture in the newspaper. West of the Rockies, you're on the air. Hello.
7: We're having fun now, huh, Art?
1: I guess we are, yes.
7: Tim in Denver.
1: Hello, Tim.
7: Happy New Year.
1: And to you.
7: I wanted to tell you about our party.
1: What party is that?
7: Well, the Cat Club party we had last night.
1: Oh?
7: We were going to call you in mass and be the largest group that had ever called you while listening at the same time.
1: There's just one little hitch in that. We weren't live last night.
7: I know. We figured that out real quick.
1: Yeah.
7: No, we planned ahead, but it didn't work out. So what we did was we watched the Strange Universe segment that you were on.
1: I see.
7: And then we watched the Dark Skies episode. And we watched Strange Harvest with Linda Moulton Howe.
1: No kidding.
7: We got on your webpage. And then we powwowed at midnight.
1: Really?
7: We had a great time. It was really super.
1: Well, sounds like fun.
7: And I hear Whitley Strieber is coming to Denver, so hopefully we can get a group to go down and attend his book signing.
1: Whitley is coming to Denver, eh?
7: That's what I hear. He's going to have a book signing the 11th, which is the same day the Chat Club meets, January 11th.
1: I see.
7: It's a Saturday. So hopefully we'll get a large group down and support him and visit with him, and it'll be a great time.
1: All right.
7: Also, can you get Shirley MacLaine on as a guest this year?
1: I would love to get Shirley
7: on. We talked about that the entire evening last night.
1: Really?
7: Yeah, we said, of all the people we'd really like to hear you interview, Shirley MacLaine would be a great one.
1: I would love to get her on.
7: Well, best of luck to you. We hope you do it.
1: All right, my friend.
7: Okay, all right, have a good night.
1: Thank you. Okay, let's see. East of the Rockies, you're on the air. Hi.
8: Hello, is this Art Bell?
1: It is.
8: I'm John from Huntsville, Texas.
1: Hi, John.
8: I wanted to call. You were talking about the problem Arizona's having with the federal government.
1: Yes.
8: Mary Jane.
1: Yes.
8: I grew up in Arizona, so you struck a real note with me. I think people in Arizona need to do. I'm kind of nervous. I've never been on radio before.
1: Relax.
8: Okay.
1: There's nothing to it.
8: What they need to do is they need to have, like, a confidence vote in the federal government. And,
1: and if it's a no-confidence vote, then what?
8: Then the state of Arizona
1: should secede?
8: Well, nah,

0: do nothing and allow it to occur?
1: Well, I was thinking what they ought to do, if the vote is no confidence, the state of Arizona should, like, enact a law, I guess, to say that any law enforcement authority at the federal level, that they would not recognize that individual's authority to arrest or detain citizens of Arizona.
0: Uh-huh.
1: And if they did, then they would be committing a crime in the state of Arizona and be subject to arrest themselves.
0: Well,
1: essentially take the teeth out of the feds so they can't bite the people of Arizona anymore.
0: Well, but you're dealing with people, sir, who make their own law. It really would be interesting to see what would occur. All right, I have entered now a different chat room. I have gone on to my webpage. I have a webpage. It's www.artbell.com, and I'm in a new chat room. We have chat rooms on the webpage, and I am in the topical discussion chat room. So if any of you would like to join in, get on the internet. 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Scroll down until you get to the public chat rooms. And come on in to the topical chat room. For I am in there now. And we spent a little time in the AOL chat room this morning, an hour and a half. Now I'm in this topical chat room, and I have never before entered, well, one time before, and they didn't believe it was me. They didn't think it was me. So I finally said, okay, and I left. It was embarrassing. My own chat room, they wouldn't believe it was me, so I said, okay, goodbye. But now I have gone in there, and now I can affirm that I am the one that's in there. So if you have an opportunity to get up on the web, come on in. It's www.artbell.com, and you go down to the public chat rooms, and you'll see the topical chat room listed. That's the one I'm in right now. Wildcard Line, you're on the air. Hi.
2: Good morning, Art. This is Carrie from Washington.
0: Hello, Carrie.
2: Well, I was just going to ask you about what happened with the IRC thing, but you just answered that.
0: Oh, it was some kind of victory, let me tell you.
2: I was going to say, how went the war, but sounds like you won. So, no, the other thing was...
0: And it wasn't me. It was, you know, these were people who, I mean, I barely know my way around IRC at all. But these people really knew what they were doing, and they got together, and it took about an hour, hour and a half, and they got it all turned around.
2: Oh, that was quick.
0: Yeah.
2: What does IRC stand for, anyways?
0: I think it's Internet Relay Channel, but I'm not sure.
2: Oh, okay. The other thing is you earlier you guys were talking about, or somebody called in and was talking about the new island that was forming off of Hawaii.
0: Yes.
2: My opinion on that would be is that the Hawaiian natives would take it over because they want to secede from the Union anyways.
0: I know they do, yeah.
2: So if anybody was to get that, they would.
0: I know, but the way things have gone lately, the Japanese would sneak in, slam a flag down, and that would be that.
2: Well, they would try, but I don't think we'd
0: actually, the truth of the matter is that there are X number of miles of territorial water.
2: Yeah.
0: And anything that pops up in that area, I think, would be nationalized immediately.
2: Well, that's true. Because what is it, a 200-mile limit around whatever the states
0: I'm not
2: are?
0: I'm not sure whether we've increased our limit to 200 miles or not.
2: Oh, okay. Because I thought it was international waters were like 200 miles off of any coastline.
0: Well, I know a lot of countries claim 200. I think we still claim just 12. I'm not sure.
2: Okay, well, that's all I needed to say.
0: All right, well, I'm glad you said it, and we won the IRC war. It wasn't even a contest.
2: Well, cool.
0: Thank you.
2: Okay, thanks.
0: Take care. Oh, what a great victory. Thank you all who helped. First time caller line, you're on the air. Hi.
3: Hi, Robert. This is Robert.
0: Robert,
3: sorry,
0: yes.
3: Sorry about getting disconnected from you. This is about the synthetic electricity.
0: Oh, yes. What happened?
3: I got disconnected.
0: All right. Well, anyway, you were talking about an alien vehicle that was powered by static electricity.
3: Yes.
0: And I was wondering if a little gray had to scuff across the carpet and touch something.
3: No. I've been studying the ancient pyramids.
0: Yes.
3: Stonehenge.
0: Yes.
3: And electric.

0: electrical fields.
1: Yes.
0: And if you look at the design of the large pyramid,
1: yeah,
0: in the Sphinx.
1: Yeah.
0: Okay, it's got a water well.
1: Yes.
0: It's got two different air flows, so the upper one's hotter than the lower one.
1: Uh-huh.
0: And then it's got an iron pit. So the top one is actually to generate a hot air.
1: Can you send me these plans by mail or fax?
0: I don't have them all written down.
1: Well, when you get them written down, could you do that?
0: Sure.
1: All right, because right now we've got to go. This, of course, is dedicated to those who are sick of the water and the rain in the Northwest. Listen, I'm in my own chat room up on the webpage. The general topics or daily topics chat room. So if you're on the web, come on up, www.artbell.com. We'll see you in there. We'll be right back.

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1: We are conducting a test. 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One, we're going to test and find out how many people can enter one chat room before a server explodes. And here's how you do it. I'm right now in my own chat room. 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Usually people with Windows 95 and Netscape can get in. I don't know about others. I think Mac users are automatically barred. 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Scroll down until you see something that says public chat rooms. And we're in the topical chat room right now. And we want to see how many people we can squeeze in there, which is like the old days when they tried to see how many people you can get into a Volkswagen. Remember that? So come on up and join us. 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One other thing that we're doing is we are looking for new artwork. This is your chance. I know there's a lot of computer graphics people out there who are very, very, very good with computer graphics. So we are going to have a contest. 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East of the Rockies, you're on the air. Hi.
2: Greetings and salutations, Arthur.
1: And to you, sir. Where are you?
2: You have the Kansas Corn-servative here.
1: Yes, sir.
2: I haven't been able to hear you since about 4 o'clock because Wichita and its great wisdom cut you off then.
1: Well, they probably have a morning show.
2: Well, got some good news. As soon as the little station Wellington gets the equipment, they're going to start carrying you.
1: Wellington?
2: Mm-hmm.
1: All right.
2: Way down on the southern border, and that'll fill in a little hole here.
1: I see.
2: And they're going to carry you clear up to 6 o'clock in the morning and then maybe repeat the first hour, they said. So.
1: Well, now that's cool.
2: Yeah, we won't have to strain to hear you. Anyhow, since I have been able to hear you, I don't know if you plowed this ground or not, but you were talking about polygamy.
1: Oh, yes.
2: Well, I figured out that there's no way that it can be unconstitutional. Because then they would have to say, well, this is a good religion or a bad religion.
1: Uh-huh.
2: There's no way they can do that because there's 600 and some Protestant religions in the United States alone. So if they were to say, well, this is a good one, then that means the other 599 are bad. And they're not going to put up with that. So, you know, they can't all be right. I'm certain of that. Don't know which one is right. Don't even know if the Mormons are right. But here's the bottom line. Look at how many mistresses it put out of work. Right there.
1: It would end the mistress thing, wouldn't it?
2: Yeah, it'd probably put a lot of hookers out of business or certainly slow things down. And the main reason is the other 599 Protestant religions could not compete. Because if they could send missionaries out and say, hey, guy, you ever have these times, you know, when your wife has a headache and you'd rather she didn't?
1: Yeah.
2: Well, just think, if you had five wives,
1: yeah,
2: what are the probabilities of all of them having a headache at the same time?
1: Probably pretty high, actually.
2: You think so?
1: Yeah.
2: Yeah.
1: Yeah.
2: Could
1: see,
2: be, but I bet you...
1: I'm telling you, the real reason that men can't have many, many wives is simple, true human behavior. that, you know, there would be murders, there would be killings, it would make today's typical family dispute look like a kindergarten battle. Trust me.
2: Well, I think if you tried that with American women, you're probably right. The Mormons back in the old days, they were importing women by the bushel basketful from Europe.
1: Yeah.
2: I think you might be able to get away with that with some Oriental women.
1: Possibly, but even today's Oriental woman, sir, I assure you, is beginning to get rather westernized.
2: Well, I've been married to two American women, and they were both chupacabras.
1: Thank you for the call, sir. And chupacabras, huh? Really, though, American women are just not ready for that, and believe me, the American men wouldn't be ready for it either. So the real reasons are the logical human reasons. And the crime rate. Wildcard line, you're on the air. Hello.
3: Oh, boy, let me get my radio.
1: Yes.
3: Oh, I got dialer's cramp here. Redialer's cramp.
1: Redialer's cramp, yeah.
3: My thumb is swollen from that. Art, it's Dennis from L.A.
1: Hi.
3: How are you?
1: Fine.
3: Yeah, that's a common question for you there. Hey, what are we going to do about our government here, Art?
1: About our what?
3: Our government. How can they step in and tell us what we want and say that we're...
1: I understand the latest statement was that the voters there in California and Arizona were asleep at the switch.
3: Yeah, what is that? How can they... I don't even know. That's very frustrating to me. It's not even the marijuana thing. It has nothing to do with the problem.
1: Well, isn't it a little presumptuous of those back in Washington to presume they were asleep at the switch only when they voted on that one issue?
3: That, yeah, exactly. Everything else, it's okay for us to get our votes approved as long as it's okay with them.
1: Yeah.
3: And that's what they're saying.
1: Well, they're making a big mistake.
3: Oh, yeah.
1: They really are. This time, they're making a big mistake. Because this time, it's not the courts stepping in so much. I mean, they may certainly get involved. This time, it's the federal government stepping in, and there's going to be a lot more resentment. Mark my words.
3: That's right. It's pretty scary because I see in the future that if they think they can get away with it this time, then it's going to keep happening. Has there ever been in history a time when the government or a judge has overturned a people's vote that you know of?
1: Sure.
3: I thought this was the first unprecedented time.
1: No. California, well, let's see. I believe Colorado... passed a constitutional amendment that got overturned by the courts. I believe California recently passed a measure with respect to illegal immigrants that got put on hold by the courts. No, it's not the first time, but usually it's the courts, not the federal government and their drug czar warlord people.
3: It seems to me that this isn't a free country like it's supposed to be.
1: Yeah.
3: By any means.
1: Yeah.
3: Did you get my email from the other night?
1: I don't know, sir.
3: Nah, you probably did.
1: Get a lot of email here, so I don't know.
3: It wasn't significant there, so.
1: All right. Well, thank you.
3: Thank you, Art.
1: Take care. Well, looks like we may have crashed this room. It says error 444, network connection closed, disconnected, network connection closed. Yeah, well, I guess we found out what the limit of that room was. West of the Rockies, you're on the air. Hello.
4: Hello, this is Art Bell, right?
1: Yes, this is Art Bell, yes.
4: Okay, this is Dennis from Kemet, California.
1: Yes, sir.
4: And I remember last year you said you built your own transmitter at an Army base, was it, in Texas?
1: That I what, sir?
4: You built your own radio transmitter?
1: That I built it?
4: Yes.
1: Yes, I built many radio transmitters.
4: Oh, okay. How much do you know about radios?
1: A fair amount. Why?
4: I have problems with my CB, and I'm trying to fix it.
1: What's the matter with it?
4: Well, I know it's internally because, I saw a transistor smoking in front of me.
1: A transistor smoked. That's an immediate bad sign. If a transistor has smoked, then at the very least you're going to have to replace that. But the odds are that something caused that transistor to smoke. Now, You were not by any chance in there trying to experiment with getting more power from your CB, were you?
4: I was not, however, since I...
1: Tell the absolute truth.
4: I was not.
1: The only way we can really help you is to know the truth.
4: No, I was simply trying to,
1: Yes.
4: Figure out problems with people trying to hear me. And they...
1: Yeah, but the way you do that is to increase power. So you were trying to increase power. I knew it, see?
4: No, I...
1: I knew it. I'm psychic.
4: No, people within a half a mile.
1: Uh-huh. I'm psychic. All right, well, what you do is you take it to an electronic repair person. Because once the transistor is gone, there is no simple fix. You probably were jumping one point to another point, trying to achieve more output. So, sorry about that. You're going to have to go to somebody who knows. Wildcard Line, you're on the air. Hello.
5: Hi, Art. I have an interesting kind of question.
1: All right.
5: I've noticed that you kind of laughingly have referred to the Trilateral Commission a few times this evening.
1: I wasn't laughing.
5: Well, okay, well, I just, a few years ago.
1: I would never laugh at an organization that has invited me to be part of their esteemed body.
5: Nice. Well, okay, I had something really interesting happen to me about 2 weeks ago.
1: Okay.
5: My grandfather passed away.
1: I'm sorry.
5: And, well, yeah, he's a great guy. He was a professor at Harvard. Now, this might sound kind of like it's out of an episode of some television show, but...
1: That's cool.
5: I was outside
1: yes.
5: of his room
1: a yes.
5: couple nights before he passed on.
1: Right.
5: And my father was in there. And I heard mention, and I've heard of it before, but I actually heard the mention of the of a group called the Skull and Crossbones.
1: Oh, yes.
5: And I didn't hear very
1: much. How did you know I had a tattoo?
5: You have a tattoo.
1: How'd you know that?
5: Dare I ask where?
1: Huh.
5: Well, they mentioned it.
1: Yep.
5: And,
1: yep, Skull and Crossbones.
5: A few days go by, my grandfather passes on. And a few days after that, I ask my father about it.
1: Yes.
5: And he says he can't really explain it to me. He goes, maybe sometime in the future.
1: No, those of us so adorned are unable to speak about it.
5: So,
1: you should know that. I mean, you should know better than... Well, of course, if your grandfather had been here, he'd told you that.
5: Yeah.
1: Well, he did tell you that.
5: Well, no, it was my father that did.
1: Your father?
5: Yeah, he said he couldn't really talk about it with
1: See?
5: Me. See? Now. Well,
1: that's right.
5: Yet.
1: No, he's absolutely right.
5: So so I've done a lot of, you know, looking around on the Internet. You know, I've tried to look on some books and things like that.
1: If I were to actually tell you about this?
5: You'd have to come to my house
1: and
5: kill me per chance?
1: Yes.
5: Okay.
1: Mm-hmm.
5: So,
1: all right, sir. Thank you very much for the question. I appreciate it. East of the Rockies, you're on the air.
6: Yes. Hello, Art Bell.
1: Hello there.
6: Let me turn my radio off.
1: Okay. Turning off his radio. First time callers, area 702-727-1222. Tony.
6: And I'm in Austin, Texas.
1: Tony.
6: What's that?
1: You're not allowed to use your last name on the radio.
6: Oh, I'm not?
1: No.
6: Okay. Well,
1: only Tony.
6: All right. Well, my name's Tony.
1: Cool. And you're in Austin.
6: I'm in Austin, Texas, and I'm a professional clairvoyant.
1: You know what? We got a new affiliate in Austin.
6: I know it.
1: And now the entire show is being carried in Austin. It's KJFK. Is that right? Maybe it's not right. It's not right. Yes, it is. FM. We're on FM in Austin.
6: Yes.
1: Yep.
6: Okay. As I said, I'm a professional clairvoyant.
1: How do you get to be, I mean, how does one delineate between an amateur and a professional?
6: Well, a professional earns his living.
1: Ah, that's
6: doing
1: that would
6: it.
1: Be
6: you know,
1: interesting.
6: I've been doing it for now 20 years.
1: All right.
6: And I did work at the Psychic Institute in Las Vegas, Nevada. You might be familiar with those folks.
1: I've heard of it.
6: And I've worked in other states. Now I'm in Texas. But the reason I'm calling your show is because I heard Ed Dames on there.
1: Yes.
6: And I think he's quite a great man.
1: Yes. So do I.
6: And when I was working at the Psychic Institute in Vegas...
1: Yes.
6: A lady came from Russia whose name was Sylvia. She never did give me her last name. But she worked there for a while, and she told me all about the Russian remote viewing, except that, of course, they use natural psychics.
1: Uh-huh.
6: All right?
1: Yes.
6: And that's when I started to get involved with the fact that the government, both the U.S. government and the Russian government, were using both natural clairvoyants and technical remote viewers.
1: All right.
6: Now, I don't know exactly where you stand on that.
1: I
6: think you're a believer.
1: In remote viewing, yes, you are correct.
6: Okay. Now, I know I realize I probably don't have a lot of time right now, and just cut me off whenever you feel that you should. But
1: all right, that'll do it right there. No, I'm just kidding. go ahead. If you have something important, get it out.
6: Right. Okay. Here's the most important thing. 97 is going to be the year that the large quakes begin in California.
1: So it is said.
6: Okay. Now, you can talk to a lot of people that I have done readings for, and I have never said any other year except for 97.
1: Yeah.
6: I know Scallion and a lot of other people have said 94, 95, and yeah. They've caused a lot of, not intentionally, of course, but they've caused a lot of skepticism because things have not happened. But I have always seen 97. 97 and 98 are the 2 years that is going to really demolish California.
1: Demolish it.
6: Demolish it.
1: That's going to take quite a quake.
6: Well, there's going to be three gigantic quakes. And the first one is going to hit Southern California. And it's going to be in January this year.
1: In other words, well, it's already January.
6: That's right.
1: So you're saying this month?
6: This month.
1: God, that's bad.
6: Okay, and it's going to be the final warning for people to get their belongings and move out of that
1: area.
6: Tremendous earthquake zone. That is the hottest earthquake zone in the world.
1: Well, it's been kind of cold for a while.
6: Yes, it
1: has. That's actually bad news. It's better when you're getting a bunch of small quakes. All right, listen, that'll have to do it for tonight. Thank you very much for the call. That's our new Austin affiliate, FM, and they're carrying the whole show, too. FM talk radio is really on the rise, folks. First time caller in line, you're on the air.
7: Hi, I was calling about the signal at 940.
1: Yes.
7: Well, I've heard the signal before. I've actually heard this before.
1: You've heard it before?
7: Yes. It was a couple years ago, a friend of mine and I were driving around, and we heard it all of a sudden broadcast on the air, and we were freaked out by it. And it's, you know, it counts down.
1: Yep.
7: And I guess it's supposed to end at like 5 o'clock this morning. Well, when the signal ended before, a new radio station came on the air.
1: Really?
7: Yeah.
1: So you're suggesting it could be a promotional thing?
7: Yeah, kind of like the giant egg. We were really scared by it. We kept coming back to it, you know, to see if it was over.
1: Well, and you know what?
7: Yeah?
1: They depend on that.
7: Yeah, yeah.
1: That is to say, you keep coming back to it. So you've, what is that?
7: Yeah, exactly.
1: What is that?
7: Exactly.
1: So, is it going to be the end? Is it going to be like in the Independence Day when they get to zero? What's going to happen? So earlier tonight I read the facts and somebody said that's what it was. It's from Hail Mary. So
7: well, I mean, I don't have a, you know, I can't point something at the stars to find that out, but I just, from past experience, it was just a radio promotion.
1: I'd say it's a safe bet. But I, you know me, I couldn't resist having fun with people.
7: Yeah, I know. I mean, it worked on us the first time I heard it. You know, I thought, oh my God, the world's ending.
1: And this is the countdown.
7: Yeah, that's what I thought. But war's world, we're all going to die when this thing ends.
1: All right, well, thank you very much, dear.
7: Okay.
1: You take care. Yeah, in all likelihood, that is exactly what it is. But for lack of a better explanation, it sure sounded good. The Hail Mary frequency, right? We'll be right back.

0: You're listening to Art Bell Somewhere in Time. Tonight featuring a replay of Coast to Coast AM from January 1st, 1997.
1: Yes, yes, yes, we're here. Hello, everybody. Here's one from Alabama. Art, don't forget the downside of polygamy, as it used to be practiced by the Mormons. One man is expected to financially support multiple wives and all the children. Think about how much money you've got left over at the end of the month with one wife. Then try to imagine what it'd be like with 5 or 10. That comes from Birmingham, Alabama. Absolutely right. Even worse than that. I mean, imagine the 5th or the 10th or the 20th anniversary where you would give one wife a 1-carat diamond ring. Now, there are several ways that one could proceed with that thought. That is, the one wife, of course, would be very happy. The other wives would want your blood. So, you would either have to give 1-carat diamond rings to all of them, no matter whether one was in reality a better wife than the other wife, just so that you wouldn't get poisoned. So 1-carat diamond rings would have to go to all of them, or you would give none of them a diamond ring on an anniversary, in which case all of them would try to poison you. Once again, we are going to have a contest of sorts. We are going to create a new graphic for the Art Bell webpage. And that's the master graphic that goes up at the top of every page. So I know there's a lot of good graphic artists, computer graphic artists in Los Angeles and elsewhere listening. Here's your chance. If you would like to create it and send it off to webmaster@artbell.com. webmaster@artbell.com. And you may see it up there. West of the Rockies, you're on the air.
2: Okay. I suspect the prediction time is over.
1: It is.
2: Well, can I give you one even though it's over?
1: Oh, sure. It won't be an official prediction.
2: Okay. By the way, I'm David, Portland, Oregon.
1: Yes, David.
2: And my prediction is Hillary Clinton will be charged or cited with contempt of Congress.
1: If such a thing should occur, what do you think the president would do?
2: That's a tough call for him.
1: Yeah.
2: I don't know. He obviously isn't forced to. He wouldn't be forced to resign. He might have to.
1: No, he wouldn't be forced to resign. But the question is, would he issue a pardon for his own wife? if he did, I guess, you know, it's his final term anyway, so. That wouldn't matter, but I mean, it would be political suicide.
2: He'd be in a tough spot.
1: Yeah.
2: But right now, you know, he's refused to talk about pardons for anybody.
1: I know. The question is whether Hillary would be left swinging, twisting slowly in the wind, or whether he would come rushing to her aid with a pardon, ticking off everybody in the country. I've wondered about that a lot.
2: Yeah.
1: All right, thank you very much for the call, sir.
2: Okay.
1: Take care. I really have wondered about that. What a position to be in. Your very own wife, charged with some serious offense. First time caller line, you're on the air. Hello.
3: Hi, Art, this is Troy.
1: Hi, Troy.
3: From Birmingham.
1: Yes, sir.
3: I just wanted to let you know that I'm a regular user on your FNET IRC channel.
1: Oh, yes.
3: And
1: Were you part of the big battle?
3: Well, I was a little part of the big battle, but I really wasn't the one that got the channel back. That was a different user. But I did want to mention to you that you kind of antagonized them when you started talking about us getting it back, and they're going to start trying it again pretty soon.
1: Of course they will, but I mean, we've got so many out there. We've got an army.
3: Right. Well, I hope so, and I'm glad to be part of that army. But I just want to let you know that.
1: I just thought it was a low-life thing to do.
3: Oh, it really is, and it's a real common thing, and it happens a lot, but hopefully, you know, it's not going to be a big problem.
1: Well, we can move large numbers of people on a moment's notice. I'm afraid that we just proved that point with my own chat room. I crashed my own chat room. I forget, it said error 444. network disconnected. It just, it stopped. And I visualized this server out there in Southern California somewhere with smoke rising from it. First time caller line, you're on the air. Hi.
4: Hi, how's it going?
1: It's going.
4: Oh, excellent. My name is Chris. I'm from Reading.
1: Hi, Chris.
4: And there was the guy who called earlier about the dreams. That
1: Yes.
4: The dream interpretation.
1: Yes.
4: That you took kind of as a roundabout way. I just wanted to say, well, if he's listening or anyone else,
1: yes,
4: that about 3 or 4 times a year, I tend to have dreams, and about 3 months later, they become
1: reality.
4: Reality, uh-huh. Like a deja vu.
1: And what dreams have you had, pray tell?
4: It's mostly just common everyday occurrences.
1: Nothing, things. Nothing really spectacular. To
4: nothing
1: considered.
4: Spectacular, okay. Except that a couple times I had, like, I had a dream that a friend of mine and I were in a, we showed up at a place together. And when I woke up that morning, I told him about it. And I said, remember, I told you about this.
1: Yeah.
4: Because in about 2 or 3 months, it will probably happen. Frequent very much. And he was there. And when it happened, I had the deja vu experience. And I said, hey, remember when I told you this a couple months ago? And he said, hey, you're right. So I kind of think maybe people are able to see a little bit into their future.
1: So is it going to rain six-legged frogs or what?
4: Oh, I don't know about that, but if it comes to me in a dream and I walk outside my house and there's six-legged frogs, it might happen.
1: All right, well, do me a favor, and if you foresee anything of that magnitude, get to us right away.
4: Okay,
1: all
4: great.
1: Right, thank you. That's what it would rain these days, right? Wild card line, you're on the air.
5: Yeah, all right, this is John in Greater Bay Area, California.
1: Yes, sir.
5: You had this seismologist back in the last week in June, I believe.
1: Yes.
5: He had predicted the scale, what was it, a scale 6, I believe, in San Francisco. It was supposed to hit, I believe, July 4th or the first week of July.
1: I've had so many on predicting so much that I don't recall that specifically, but okay.
5: Well, the reason why I did is because I had my little girl. She was coming up from Texas to visit me.
1: Right.
5: And she was supposed to come in July 4th, and I was kind of paranoid about it. And so I was teasing her. I said, well, yeah, I've been listening to this guy named Mark Bell, and he had this guy predict a big earthquake here. And she got real scared. And, she didn't want to fly up, so I kind of had to tone it down a little bit and tell her, well, you know, if I recall correctly, though, that guy did predict a 95% accuracy.
1: Huh.
5: That this is going to happen the first week of July.
1: Usually a seismologist would not predict something like that.
5: Oh, well, he did. This guy was out of San Jose, and supposedly he had had made a prediction before, and he was working for some institute.
1: You know what? Now I'm beginning to remember. Yes, I remember the seismologist. I don't remember the prediction, but we did have a seismologist on, and I'm trying to remember his name right now. I should remember it, but I don't recall that he made that prediction. Now, I'm not a seismologist, but I would be, if I were in the prediction business, I would predict there would be an earthquake soon in Northern California somewhere. Where all the rain has come down, even Oregon, Washington, somewhere. I think that a great deal of rain contributes to geologic instability. It's just a theory. Wildcard line, you're on the air. Hi.
6: Hi. Art, three quick points, if I may. With more ultraviolet and X-rays reaching the upper atmosphere due to the thinning ozone layer,
1: yes.
6: I think we can expect more meteorological commotions as the ocean water heats up and the air rises and more cold air comes in, bringing rain and snow as we're getting here in the winter.
1: Yep.
6: But the approach of not only rogue comets and asteroids, of which it's estimated there are over 30 trillion throughout the Milky Way, resulting from the birth and death of stars, and also the displacement of stars due to solar collisions, which could send a rogue star system our way, impacting the Oort cloud as well, and displacing the jet stream. And if the system if the rogue system has an Oort cloud with up to 1,000 comets could enter the solar system, according to the Astronomy magazine of this month.
1: 1,000 comets.
6: Yes, 1,000 comets. Yeah.
1: God, what a great title for a book, "Night of 1,000 Comets."
6: We have been sending letters over 10 years to media personnel and government officials, copies of which I'd be happy to send to you to post on your webpage concerning such an eventuality, because it's not enough to depend upon a government that's able to act only after the fact with emergency funds. We need to embark upon a more preventive measure, and this people themselves will have to initiate.
1: Sir, I guarantee you, if 1,000 comets hit the Earth, FEMA couldn't help at all.
6: Well, some of the atmospheric anomalies of recent times may be due to an approaching rogue system, that is, peripherals of an approaching rogue system, which could be such as the fireballs that we're seeing in increasing numbers.
1: Yeah.
6: And the approach of a higher order could also be in evidence. So I think we need to be willing to make changes. We need to listen, to broaden our concepts, to adopt new priorities, because far more than emergency funds are going to be required to provide the needed safeguards. And this may be the very reason why we are seeing so many quote-unquote sightings of persons that are able and capable of assisting us through this period of trauma, which we are definitely going to go through.
1: All right, thank you very much. That could be. Heaven help us. I would send that directly to the webmaster, Keith, at webmaster@artbell.com. webmaster@artbell.com. And if you have any spiffy artwork that you would like to submit for the new logo, that's the place to send it, webmaster@artbell.com. He really likes to get a lot of emails too, by the way. Wildcard Line, you're on the air.
7: Morning, Art.
1: Hello.
7: Yeah, this is Mike in Glendale.
1: Hi, Mike.
7: Yeah, I just wanted to comment on your earlier caller who wanted to predict a major earthquake in California, Southern California.
1: Yes.
7: Yeah, I think that's kind of a negative way to start out a new year. And, I don't think I'm going to make a prediction here. I don't like to make predictions.
1: That's cool. Everybody else does. Why not you?
7: But I predict that there's not going to be any major earthquakes in California. I mean, back in 92, we had a possible major ground displacement, a possible crack in the continental shelf, and I don't think that there's much more that, you know, that can be done. But I would just recommend, I think that Mother Nature's in charge, and there's not a lot you can do about it, and I've got a lot more trust in natural phenomena such as rainbows. I've got a lot more faith in rainbows than I do in conjectures, because I know a lot of people at Caltech, and they were packing their bags and getting all their survival gear, and, oh, we're going to have a whole bunch of stuff.
1: I believe in rainbows.
7: Yeah, and they were wrong.
1: Rainbows
7: they were absolutely wrong. And it's easy to make conject predictions.
1: That's right.
7: But when you have to make the call, do we evacuate, do we move people, do they stay, do we create a panic, do we do this, do we do that? And you have to be exactly right in your decision.
1: Yep.
7: You know, it's not something that you can just, you know, call in and then walk away from.
1: Well, that's right.
7: And I just think that I have a lot more faith in rainbows, in Mother Nature, in God, and maybe the guy might have something, but it really, you know, it's a really bad way to start out the new year.
1: Well, people, you know, people are always going to make those kind of predictions, and I think people take them in stride. I mean, people have been predicting California earthquakes for as long as I've been alive.
7: But I have learned, as far as earthquakes are concerned, that there are factually two different types of earthquakes. There are those that go up and down.
1: And
7: those
1: back and forth, that's right.
7: And, I think this, I don't know if we got hit by a jackhammer or what, but, you know, it's kind of I just have a lot of faith in rainbows because, I mean...
1: All right, sir, I've got it. I think you need not repeat it again. I believe in rainbows, too. I've seen them. I've seen them. Happens a lot when it rains and the sun's out. West of the Rockies, you're on the air. Hello there. No, you're not. East of the Rockies, you're on the air.
8: Well, good morning, Mr. Bell.
1: Good morning, Mr. Culler. Where are you?
8: Oh, this is Mike from Jacksonville, home of beautiful Camp Lejeune, North Carolina.
1: Oh, my birthplace.
8: Your birthplace.
1: Yes, sir.
8: And another Tar Heel.
1: Mm.
8: And I would like to say Happy New Year from Toby, Missy, Callista, and Spot. Toby is currently 15 pounds of tuxedo cat sitting in my lap.
1: Is Spot a dog?
8: No, Spot is a pure white female kitten with one black spot directly between her ears.
1: I guess you can name a cat Spot. It's a little, it's sort of heresy, but...
8: Well, I mean, if Data could do it on Star Trek, why can't I?
1: Yeah, that's right.
8: I have just got through. I've been wanted to make a comment on a fact that you read at the very beginning of your show tonight about the states' rights. And there has been talk here in the South, as unusual as this may sound, you know, Bill Clinton basically with his attack on the tobacco-producing states.
1: Yes.
8: Geographically recreated the Confederacy. But, you know, the as I listened to your predictions the other night, several civil wars throughout the world were predicted. I'm beginning to wonder if we're not about to see a revolution, civil war, whatever you want to call it, here in America.
1: Think so?
8: Think
1: it's possible? Think it would be over tobacco?
8: I don't think it would be over tobacco. I think it would be over...
1: states' rights.
8: States' rights and individual rights.
1: Well, there is going to be trouble. The federal government is making a big, big mistake with their reaction to this California-Arizona vote. Really a big mistake. And I'm really sorry to see it. And their comments are, you know, this business about the voters being asleep at the switch...
8: Very
1: unfortunate.
8: That would, were I one of those voters, I think I would be on the telephone, on the fax machine, letting those people know exactly how I felt about it. But, yeah, I'm very concerned about the way things are going, and I'm not at all, I won't be at all surprised if something does happen within the next year or so. You know, I foresee that with Janet Reno's attack on the Fourth Amendment, in front of the Supreme Court and a few of the other things that are going on.
1: All right, but here's the thing, sir. We still live in a country, luckily, where redress is possible within the system. Even though the system is now perverted and fouled up, and I realize the arrogance of power in Washington, but we still live in a system where you can change it within, where you don't have to resort to violent means to get your way.
8: Let's hope so.
1: I do. I hope so. Thank you very much. And I do believe that, by the way. You will know when that has changed. West of the Rockies, you're on the air. Hi.
9: Oh, Art, I finally got a hold of you. And it's great. And you know what I heard?
1: What?
9: I heard you read Ender's Game, right? Orson Scott Card.
1: Read what?
9: Ender's Game.
1: Absolutely.
9: One of my favorite. I just went through my second reading of the entire series.
1: I'm going to have him on the air pretty soon.
9: Really?
1: Yep.
9: As
1: a matter of fact, I talked to Orson Scott Card about 3 months ago.
9: Really?
1: And I was supposed to get back to him and set up an interview, and I haven't done it yet, but I will.
9: I sent you an email with his mailing address hoping you would do that.
1: Well, I did that. I talked to him on the phone.
9: Great. Do you have any... You don't have a date yet, though?
1: No, but now that you've jogged me, I think one of the greatest books ever written was Speaker for the Dead.
9: Hmm.
1: You like the follow-up, Ender's Game, huh?
9: I actually like Xenocide.
1: Uh-huh.
9: And he wrote a fourth one. I don't know if you know that or not.
1: Which was?
9: The Children of the Mind.
1: No, that one I have not read.
9: I recommend it. I really recommend it.
1: All right.
9: The series is, I mean, you probably already know, it's good. But
1: oh, yes.
9: Any more books about Ender have to be read.
1: There's no question about it.
9: I agree with you.
1: All right, my friend, listen, I'm afraid that my program appears to be ending.
9: Does that mean I get the honors?
1: It does indeed.
9: I am so happy.
1: Do it. Do it. Do it.
9: Good night, America.
1: All right, that's it. Good night, America. Good night, Canada. Good night, various other nations that are listening around the world. And good night, Cosmos. And it'll be cool to see what happens when the countdown ends. I'm sure it's just a stunt, everybody. You all have a good night. We'll see you tomorrow from the high desert. Good night.

0: Welcome to Dreamland, a program dedicated to an examination of areas in the human experience not easily nor neatly put in a box. Things seen at the edge of vision, awakening a part of the mind as yet not mapped, and yet things every bit as real as the air we breathe but don't see. This is Dreamland.
1: It is indeed. Good evening, everybody. I'm Art Bell. This evening, as usual, Linda Moulton Howe from Philadelphia with her report, followed by Stephen Jacobson and a program on mind control. It's going to be very interesting, particularly in view of all the recent seemingly nonsensical shootings by youngsters, because that's what the program's going to be about. You're going to want to stay tuned for that. Some sad news, sorry to say. Colonel Philip Corso, the day after Roswell, Colonel Philip Corso, has suffered a massive heart attack. It occurred Tuesday, June 9th. Originally, they thought he suffered about 90% heart damage. However, after about 5 days, he now rests in a serious condition, somewhat stable. And I talked to his family earlier today. They confirmed the fact that he did have a heart attack, is now in the hospital. And if we all pray, maybe out in 5 days if all goes well. So I thought you should know that. WBPA AM in Elkhorn City, Kentucky. Hello there in Kentucky, and welcome to the program. WPKE in Pikeville, Kentucky as well. G2 in Kentucky. Welcome to Dreamland. Glad to have you along. So that's the lineup for tonight. Shortly, we begin. All right, now from Philadelphia, Pennsylvania, investigator into crop circles, animal mutilations, producer of environmental films that have won awards, a general science reporter for us from Philadelphia, Pennsylvania. Here is Linda Moulton Howe. Linda, hi.
2: Hi, Art. I'm very sorry to hear about Colonel Corso, and may we all pray that he does recover. On Monday this past week, June 8th, people on the island of Madagascar in the Indian Ocean reported a flying column of grasshoppers at least 7 miles long.
3: Wow.
2: Yeah, it was the largest swarm of these flying insects there in more than 50 years. The government is trying to help farmers protect rice and other crops. Another record breaker is the global climate. Recently, the National Oceanic and Atmospheric Administration told the Clinton administration at a White House meeting that not only was 1997 the warmest year on record, but that global temperatures in the first 5 months of 1998 have been unprecedented. NOAA Administrator James Baker told Vice President Al Gore and other scientists and reporters that global warming could be making the impact of El Niños more severe and could explain why the past 6 months have set temperature records worldwide. Baker said, quote, "This wetter and warmer winter that we've just experienced gives us a glimpse of what we can expect in a greenhouse gas, globally warmed world," unquote. And now there is a cooling trend in the Pacific known as La Niña, the opposite of El Niño, which right. could also mean increases in rainfall on the West Coast in coming months. Another environmental contaminant, toxic chemicals such as PCBs, have been measured in high quantities in the fatty tissue of seals in the Barents Sea above Norway, and in even higher concentrations in the polar bears who eat those seals. And this month, the Times of London newspaper reported that scientists at the Norwegian Polar Institute have found polar bear cubs with both male and female sex organs that might be linked to increased toxic chemical waste in the Arctic waters. Russia, for example, has reportedly continued to produce PCBs for its electrical transformer manufacturing and those industrial waste runoffs into the sea waters. Friday, I talked with Dr. Andrew DeRocher, a Canadian zoologist studying the Arctic polar bears, who found what he calls, quote, pseudo-hermaphroditic cubs. He uses pseudo because technically a hermaphroditic condition means that both male and female genitalia are fully functioning. But in the female cubs so far, the male genitalia are not. Dr. DeRocher.
3: Well, basically what we have is we have normal or fairly normal female genitalia, and what we have is an expression of a male genitalia right in front of the female genitalia. So we have a female vagina with a very small penis in front of them, basically. And so what these findings were basically found during the course of a long-term population monitoring and ecology study.
2: Which started what year?
3: Well, it goes back, it has a long history at the Polar Institute, polar bear research starting in about 1970. But my involvement with it has been for the last 3 years now here in Norway.
2: And when were the first hermaphroditic polar bears discovered?
3: That was in 1996, and we were alerted to that when we were doing some standard capture work, and we caught sibling yearlings, one-year-old cubs that were still with their mother. And we do a standard check of the sex on the cubs, and we rolled them over. And it was quite clear that there was something wrong with the first one, and I rolled over the second one, and it was quite clear that it was exactly the same as the sibling.
2: Meaning that it had this small penis as well as the vaginal opening.
3: That's correct, yes.
2: And when you say it was clear that something was wrong, what did you mean?
3: Well, I've been working on polar bears for almost 14, 15 years now, and I had not ever seen anything like this before.
2: Mm-hmm.
3: I can recall one instance in the Canadian Arctic seeing something a little bit abnormal, but certainly when I was quite alerted to it when I realized that it was two siblings that had exactly the same sort of abnormality.
2: Mm-hmm.
3: And so that's when we started to think a bit more closely about following or checking the females that we captured a little bit more closely for abnormalities. And I guess now we have seven females that we've captured in the last 3 years that have shown some sort of abnormality.
2: How and why could this be happening?
3: Well, the big difficulty we've got is that we're not really sure why we're seeing these sorts of abnormalities. We have two sort of hypotheses. One is that this is fairly natural occurrence in mammals in general, and these type of disorders are found in humans, in laboratory animals, and domestic animals.
2: What are the conditions in which this can arise in nature in other situations?
3: Well, there's an effect called a Freemartin effect, and this would be the sort of situation where you may have a litter of puppies, let's say, and maybe you have five male puppies and one female puppy, and when they're inside the mother, what you can get is some hormone flow from the male puppies into the females, into the single female in this example. And what happens is then the female can start to show some masculine traits.
2: Mm-hmm. And that's an in-uterine condition.
3: That's correct, yes. And that's called a Freemartin effect. Now, the other way that this can happen is that if you have perhaps a tumor in the mother, so we can have maybe an adrenal or an ovarian tumor, and what happens is you can get excessive androgen secretion, so too much of the male hormones coming across to a female that's in utero.
2: Do either of these hypotheses seem to apply, however, to these polar bears?
3: Well, it's hard to say. We don't know what we're looking at here. We don't have a lot of information yet on the bears. The third real hypothesis is that we could be looking at hormone disruption that's induced by toxic chemicals.
2: Mm-hmm.
3: And that one has some credence as well as the other two, because we're talking about the polar bears in the Barents Sea, Svalbard area, and these bears have higher levels of PCBs, polychlorinated biphenyls. They're a toxic chemical. And these bears in the Svalbard area have higher levels than anywhere else in the Arctic. And we have some indication that these toxic chemicals are having effects on other elements of the bear's physiology. So it's quite possible that it could be affecting the hormones during the development of bears. So that is one of our concerns.
2: Yes, one of the quotes in the article is that researchers have been trying to determine if links exist between manufactured chemicals and sexual deformities and diseases in humans. Such a link could explain why the sperm counts of men in industrialized countries have fallen in the last five decades. Could you comment on that?
3: Well, I'm not an endocrinologist, and I'm not really an ecotoxicologist either. My specialty is population ecology. So I would prefer not to comment on things outside of my expertise, really.
2: Do you think that that's a viable hypothesis, however, that chemical and toxic pollution could be affecting not only polar bears, but human males?
3: I believe it's a workable hypothesis. I think there's some very good data to indicate that toxic chemicals in general are influencing the sexual and functional development of humans in general. I think that evidence is getting quite clear. And certainly the link, if it's in wildlife, then it's certainly in humans, and certain populations of humans in the world right now are quite dependent on wild populations for food sources, and certainly those populations of humans are at quite high risk for interference from these sorts of pollutants.
2: Because

0: is quite a ways up the food chain, so that would suggest that the PCBs entering the polar bear are coming from what it's eating, correct?
1: Their major food sources are three different species of seals. They eat ring seals, bearded seals, and harp seals, or Greenland seals.
0: Mm-hmm.
1: So what happens is, yes, you're correct that the toxic chemicals are moving up through the food chain, and through a process of what we call biomagnification, the polar bears are certainly at the top of the peak of the hill, basically, and are collecting all these toxic chemicals. Now, the problem with a lot of these things, like these PCBs, they are what we call lipophilic, meaning that they love fat or that they attach themselves to fat molecules. And what's particularly hard on polar bears is that when they catch a ring seal or a bearded seal, these animals can contain up to 30 to 50% of their body weight as fat, this thick blubber layer. And when a polar bear catches a seal, it usually eats just the fat off of the seal.
0: Hmm.
1: So what happens is there's this really steep jump between ringed and bearded seals, which are feeding lower down in the food chain. All of a sudden you jump into polar bears, which are eating these highly polluted fat tissues.
0: Now, in terms of how this would work in the biology of the bear, they take in the PCBs and it's affecting their entire system. Why would it specifically affect the sexual physical physiognomy of the bear?
1: Well, we're not really clear on why these particular defects have been found. We're not drawing a link necessarily directly to toxic chemicals. It's just one hypothesis. But, I mean, sexual differentiation is a finely controlled hormonal issue. So by just changing hormonal concentration slightly, it's a very sensitive area of development. And similar changes have been seen in other species of fish, where you can change the sexual characteristics of sex by changing hormone concentration. So it's likely that we're seeing much more changes, and many more changes in the polar bears than just in sort of the external anatomy. We believe that there's probably, we know there are physiological changes in the bears in response to these chemicals. We're seeing changes in circulating hormone levels. We're seeing changes in vitamin levels. And we also have some pretty strong indications of impaired immune function in some of the polar bears as well.
0: And what is the next step? You're going to keep linking now with other scientists, and what is your outline for the next several months?
1: Well, what we're doing now is actually our major research focus is not actually on these sort of anatomical traits relative to toxic chemicals, but we're entering into more directed studies on the immune system function in polar bears. And here what our particular concern is these sorts of abnormalities, it appears that the females can still reproduce and have young. So that doesn't seem to be a problem as we know it now. But what our concern is that perhaps these PCBs are affecting the immune system. So basically, if an animal's immune system is impaired, what can happen is a disease that they would maybe be exposed to normally, they all of a sudden become extremely vulnerable to. So it's a little bit like not being able to fight off the common cold all of a sudden. So these bears may be able to succumb to diseases that they'd normally be able to fight off. And so that's our more immediate concern, is how the immune system of these bears is functioning under this sort of, in this type of environment of toxic chemicals.
0: If there was an immune problem and the polar bears did begin to die of diseases that otherwise they could have fought off with a healthy immune system, and the polar bear population became smaller and smaller, what else might happen as a consequence of the decline of polar bears?
1: Because it's at the top of the food chain, it's unlikely that we'd see any large extinction ripple through the food chain. It may be just that you just get an area that doesn't have polar bears anymore. And for myself, having worked in the Arctic for a long time, I can't really imagine that it would feel like the Arctic anymore without polar bears.
0: So, Art, everywhere we turn, the world is reminding us that we are changing it.
2: Linda, I have a story that I would like you to follow with the one that you just did in mind. Last week, circulating on the Internet, Matt Drudge, as a matter of fact, had a story on it. There was on a site that monitors nuclear detonations.
0: Right.
3: Right.
2: An 8.4 reported. Now, I don't know whether you heard about that
3: or not. I did, and I went.

0: to that site.
1: Okay, it probably is a false report. And the scientists who recorded it sent back information that said that they thought that it was a miscalibration error.
0: Yes.
1: But one more thing, Linda. There's a follow-up that is on the Internet today indicating that Europe, including France and a whole swath of Europe, experienced one or two days of intense radiation about 1,000 times above normal.
0: All right, I will get into that more. I tried actually to access that site that was supposed to be the originator, and there was like a firewall up. You could not get through, and it was mysterious, and that's what I heard too, that it was an error. But if there has been radiation reported, that does change this whole story.
1: Yes, it does. Anyway, Linda, how do people get hold of you?
0: Yeah, please fax me at area code 215-491-9842. That's 215-491-9842 about important environmental issues and stories in your area or unusual phenomena. And for listeners who have been asking me about the availability of my book, Glimpses of Other Realities, Volume 1, which has all the color photos and illustrations that goes with my new book, Volume 2, you can also fax that same number to get information. And the new book is out in bookstores everywhere, so I look forward to people's comments on either of those books as well.
1: All right, Linda. See you next week, and thanks a million.
0: Thank you.
1: Take care. From the high desert, this is Dreamland.

0: From the Kingdom of Nye, this is Dreamland with Art Bell.
1: It is Dreamland, and in a moment we're going to be talking about something that has a great interest for me. I've talked a lot about it. And tonight my guest is going to be Steve Jacobson. Steve Jacobson is going to be talking about mind control. And we're going to at least investigate the possibility that some of what's been going on with our children is perhaps intended to be going on. He'll be up next. All right, I want to say this one more time, and I'm sure I kind of caught Linda by surprise. But once again, floating around the Internet last week, last week, Matt Drudge picked up on it, and it was everywhere, that a site that normally monitors nuclear testing recorded an 8.4, and I think it was in Siberia, somewhere in Russia, and about an 8.4, and that was, you know, we had everybody checking on it, Jim Berkland, everybody, and then I saw a message indicating the scientists who responded finally to some email on that website said, well, there was a calibration error. And so I dismissed it pretty much at that point. Earlier today, I read that radiation levels in France and some other countries across Europe had, during a two-day period, risen about 1,000 times above normal. And then the light bulb went on, and I connected the two. And I'm not saying that anything has happened, but I am now beginning to be somewhat suspicious that some sort of test has been conducted or an accident has occurred. And all I ask is that you bear that in mind over the next several weeks, and don't be surprised if we suddenly hear about some accident. At any rate, Stephen Jacobson, a graduate of the Boston University School of Communications and creator of the audio series Mind Control in America, spent 13 years in the filmmaking business and witnessed firsthand the effects from the other side of the camera. Stephen was given access to private study conducted to determine the best way to program and deprogram the mind. And here he is. Stephen, welcome to the program.
2: Well, thank you. It's my pleasure to be with you.
1: Stephen, somebody the other day sent me a list of school killings over the past, I can't recall how long, a few years, and it was several pages long. And of course, including the most recent horrible occurrence in Oregon that I'm sure you're well aware of.
2: Yes.
1: And I just sat there staring at the list, and I have several times talked about this on the air on my other program. And I'm telling you, I'm extremely suspicious. I know something has changed with our young people. Now, crime for adults is down a bit. For young people, it's through the roof. This school shooting business has gone nuts. And so I'm not prepared to say what it is because I don't know. I just know that it's not the normal stuff that people talk about. It's not television in general. I mean, when I'm going to be 53 years old later this month, and I saw lots of people die on TV, lots of them, when I was young. As a matter of fact, if anything, it was cleaner dying than we get today. You know, you shot them and they just fell down. You didn't see blood and guts. So I tend to think it's not normal TV. People say parenting, well, it's changed, but I don't think that's the reason. I have a feeling that you think you might know why.
2: Well, I think before the evening is out that your listeners will have a clear indication of some of the factors that are involved in this epidemic of headlines about children killing children.
1: Mm-hmm.
2: I believe that what we are seeing is the symptom and result of a scientifically induced nervous breakdown as a nation. Collectively. In other words, when we see incidents like this that are not natural, children killing children, even children killing themselves, this is not something that is supposed to happen, and there's a reason why it is happening, and there are some factors involved that center around the mind control issue. Now, you've mentioned briefly my background in communications. When I was working in film, I worked in a number of different capacities, but primarily as a film editor. And working as an editor, it was easy to see how simple it is to change the meaning of an event or change the meaning of what someone says through the simple process of editing, either by cutting out a statement or adding a reaction shot and thus silently comment on what is being said or what is being shown.
1: Well, Stephen, I've been interviewed by about every major network and media, you know, every major newspaper in America, and so I can, and TV stations, I can vouch for what you're saying. They can make an interview, believe me, into any damn thing they want it to be.
2: That is correct, and that's where the problem lies. We're both aware, and many people, many of your listeners, I'm sure, are aware of how manipulative and plastic the medium is. And that gives us a hint at what one of the major problems is. We are living in a virtual reality. We're living in a reality that has been manufactured. We are the most manipulated and controlled society in history, primarily because of all the programming and conditioning that we all undergo through both the mass media and public education. Now, many of you are probably familiar with George Orwell's famous book, 1984,
1: Oh, yes.
2: In which he warned that people were in danger of losing their freedom of mind without being aware of it while it was happening,
1: mm-hmm.
2: because of psychological, emotional, and intellectual manipulation. In other words, mind control. Now, how I got involved in investigating this whole issue, I think, is a good place to start the discussion. I was working in media, and back in 1980, I was given the results of private research investigating hypnosis.
1: Mm-hmm.
2: And it was as a result of getting that material, studying it, that I saw the implications of the all-encompassing impact that media has on us, including myself. And I, even though I was working in media, I didn't fully appreciate it until I received this material. And that led to my eventually leaving New York City, where I was working at the time, and leaving the career that I was pursuing to investigate this whole issue of mind control and mental manipulation. I began first with an investigation of the use of hypnotic techniques in media, and then branched out into a wider investigation to understand the context in which it was being used. And that research, that investigation, led to the production of two audio cassettes, the first two in a series on the subject. The first one was titled Mind Control in America, which is a summary of the mind control issue. It defines the principles involved, how it works, and we'll get into that in a moment, how it works. It describes the different techniques that are used in the media and gives examples for the listener to hear so that the listener has a frame of reference from which to recognize these techniques when they observe them being used. Most people are not aware of the things that affect them subconsciously. Generally, people are not looking for those kinds of things unless those things are pointed out to them. They don't know what to look for. And that's why this particular audio cassette, to give people that information. And then it places the whole issue into historical perspective. The companion tape, also about mind control, deals with it from the aspect of money and economics, how the mind control issue impacts on money and economics. The idea is that psychological warfare and economic warfare work together and they are both being waged against us. And we are feeling the pressure of it. And when we are seeing headlines of children killing children, these are simply the symptoms, the effects of a much wider problem, and that is one of psychological warfare that we have been under for a good number of years.
1: All right, Stephen, let's get specific. Are you suggesting, and we'll get to motivations and all of that later, but are you suggesting that there is an overall, a coordinated effort to produce this result? And you said the result was scientifically
2: yes.
1: induced a nervous breakdown.
2: That is exactly what I am suggesting, that these things do not happen by accident, that this is not happening by accident, that there is a design behind it all, and that it is meant to lead us to a particular in a particular direction.
1: Okay, well, it begs a million questions.
2: Sure does.
1: First of all, what the hell are we talking about? Are we talking about subliminal messaging that's occurring?
2: That's part of it. That's part of it.
1: Now, there's laws against that, you know.
2: No, they're not.
1: No, there's not?
2: No, they're not. I know that that strikes you perhaps as odd because you are under the assumption that there were laws protecting us from subliminal messages.
1: You're right. I'm under that impression.
2: A lot of people are, and you are only responding to the conditioning the way it has been applied to many people. Many people are supposed to think that there are laws against it. There aren't. In fact, the January issue of the magazine Civilization, which
1: yes.
2: is the official publication of the Library of Congress.
1: Yes.
2: They have a story in there admitting that the use of subliminal messages is an everyday common phenomenon. It's been going on for a long time, and no one is bringing it to the attention of the public. Except now,
1: okay. Let's go back in time a little bit. I remember when I was young, during those times when I was paying attention to what was going on the screen at a drive-in theater, which was only a very small portion of the time, actually. That occasionally one would get a craving for one of their mustard-smothered hot dogs. And that there was subliminal messaging going on back then,
2: right?
1: In order to get you to purchase a product.
2: That is correct. In fact, this whole story broke in the 1950s, around 1956,
1: yep.
2: 57.
1: Yep.
2: And that the famous example is the projecting, flashing of ads in a movie theater. The messages were hungry, eat popcorn, and
1: right.
2: drink Coca-Cola.
1: Right.
2: And as a result, sales increased for both of those items.
1: Right. Oh, absolutely correct. But then it was my understanding there was a specific law passed against that, and you're telling me that's not true?
2: Not true. And in fact, at that same time, there was a big brouhaha over this whole issue. Congress got involved,
1: yeah.
2: different state legislatures, because people were upset, and rightly so, because their minds were being tampered with.
1: Correct.
2: Here was research being done and applied, and I refer to Vance Packard's famous book back then in 1957, The Hidden Persuaders, in which he revealed that American industry was researching the technology of subliminal perception so that they could motivate people to buy their products. Well, the implications of that are very far-reaching because the ultimate control over people is to control them without their conscious awareness.
1: Of course.
2: And here is subliminal technology being used and messages being used to do exactly that, and people got upset, and that's why there were laws, legislation considered by Congress, considered by several state legislatures, but as things died down, nothing happened.
1: All right, let me stop you again and ask you a specific question. Are there laws concerning the broadcast, and when I say broadcast, I mean public airwaves, the broadcast of subliminal messaging by or regulation by the Federal Communication Commission?
2: There's nothing.
1: Nothing?
2: There's nothing protecting
1: nothing?
2: It. And even if there were, It would be well near impossible to police because by its very nature, a subliminal message, we are not supposed to be able to consciously see or hear a subliminal message. And unless it's on film, you can physically examine a piece of film, but on videotape, you got a problem. You're going to have to go through it frame for frame, and it's going to be very time-consuming to try to locate all of the...
1: Well, you're really blowing my mind. I was absolutely certain about this law or at least regulation business, and you're saying there's nothing.
2: No. There's nothing.
1: Wow.
2: So, like anything else, the public's attention is directed towards something else, and then something else becomes a priority. And in the case of a law protecting us from subliminal messages, it was replaced by some other concern at the time.
1: All right. What do we know, as a next question, about how effective subliminal messaging is?
2: Okay. Let me ask you this. You ever buy something and later on wonder, why did you buy it? All right.
1: Well, here's another one.
2: Many of your listeners may be able to relate to this.
1: But, Stephen, I'm an impulsive buyer, so how would I know?
2: Well, that's the conditioning. That's the programming, to be impulsive, but to be impulsive with a preference for a particular product or a particular idea.
1: Uh-huh.
2: Now, in the case of ideas, this carries over into other areas, not just products, selling products.
1: Well, Stephen, I have absolute preferences about the products I buy. There's no question about it, but I would like to think they're my own.
2: Well, yes, wouldn't we all? The very idea that our thoughts may not be our own is a very unsettling idea that most people would not even want to contemplate at all.
1: That's for doggone sure.
2: But by giving it some consideration, we can shed some light on some of the problems that we face today. And by looking at it dispassionately, we can gain information that we need to deal better with the world as we find it, and with situations that are going to arise as time goes on. But this idea of having a preference for a product, or even sometimes if you have ever said something or done something and then later on wondered, well, why did I say that? Why did I do that?
1: Oh, yes.
2: All these things are very likely the result of a conditioned response being built up in us. Now, the goal for any propagandist or any advertiser is to build into us, into our minds, a conditioned response that that is favorable to their particular message. How this is done? The first order of business is to create the circumstances that are going to induce a favorable state of mind for the message. Now, that state of mind is the hypnotic state of mind.
1: Well, how do you induce that?
2: Real easy.
1: In the course of either a commercial or a program.
2: Real easy. Using television as the example. Television, think about it. Whenever you have observed young children sitting in front of a TV set, or even older adults, they have this glassy-eyed, vacant look in their eyes.
1: Transfixed, yes.
2: Okay? Uh-huh. And that is because they are in a trance state. Television. Doesn't matter what you're watching. It's the nature of the medium. Television induces a hypnotic trance in the viewer. It doesn't matter what you're watching. This is a physiological response to the medium.
1: This is a physiological response, period. You're not suggesting that the content itself is endeavoring to specifically put you in a...
2: Oh, that's later, because there are techniques that do that, and I will get to that.
1: Okay, I'll give you that. I mean, you sit in front of TV, and you are absorbed.
2: That's right. You're fixated and in a trance state. Now, this state of mind, the hypnotic state of mind, is a very natural state. We go in and out of this throughout the day.
1: Okay.
2: The quickest and simplest way to define it would be as a twilight state of mind. Just like when we are drifting off to sleep at night or just waking in the morning, there is no conscious mental activity going on. The mind is a blank slate.
1: All right, but Stephen, here is where I want you to delineate something for me. I more or less get in the same state when I sit down and read an engrossing book.
2: Yes.
1: Describe the difference to me.
2: There's no difference because all hypnosis is focused attention.
1: Right.
2: You're focusing the attention of one of the five senses. In the case of media or reading, using the sense of sight or sense of hearing as well when you're talking about television. So the whole point, even a hypnotist, the whole point is using language and his voice as a mechanism to create triggers of sound, to get his subject to lock on to the sound and the sing-song pattern of his voice so that the mind goes into this trance state, this blank state where there is no conscious mental activity going on.
1: All right, we are at the top of the hour, so you've got several minutes to relax. Go ahead and relax, and I will certainly accept what you have said. That sitting in front of a television or reading or doing any concentrated work will cause you to go into a kind of a trance state and a very receptive state in general terms. And we'll pick up on it when we get back. I'm Art Bell. This is Dreamland.

0: You're hearing Dreamland from the Kingdom of Nye with Art Bell.
1: That's me. And I've always thought my thoughts were my own, haven't you? But I'm willing to entertain the possibility that they're not, and so should you. And that is exactly what we're talking about. My guest is Stephen Jacobson, and the subject is mind control. And you have to at least entertain the possibility that you've been influenced, and that's what we're talking about. It's fascinating stuff. We'll get right back to him. Listen, a quick programming note for the first time on radio that I'm aware of. Tomorrow night, two Hopi elders are going to join us. One of them may speak English, the other does not. There will be a translator. As far as I know, it is the first time that anything of this sort has been done. That'll be 11 o'clock Pacific on Coast. Well, all right, back now to Stephen Jacobson. We have had explained, and I certainly acknowledge, that when we watch television, we go into kind of a trance state. We become, in essence, more suggestible. That much established, Stephen. Welcome back.
2: Yes. It would be good for your listeners to understand how television does this, because it's the very nature of the medium.
1: Okay.
2: The picture, although it appears to be stationary, it is actually flickering.
1: That's true. We don't see
2: the flickering consciously, but subconsciously the repeating pattern, the visual pattern pulsing, induces the trance state. Now, you may have seen this, a visual representation of this, because sometimes in movies, in the background, there is a television set on, and you'll see these black roll bars going up and down.
1: That's right. What you're talking about is 30 frames per second.
2: Yes. But it is the pulsing that induces the trance state, regardless of what we're watching. Now, there are techniques that are used to deepen that state of mind. Deepen the hypnotic state of mind.
1: Okay.
2: From commercials, flashing words, flashing numbers, like prices flashing on and off the screen. Any repeating visual pattern is going to capture the attention of the eye to focus on that repetition so that it clears the mind of all thought, producing a state of mind very similar to daydreaming, but it is the hypnotic state of mind where we are the most susceptible to programming and more highly suggestible than at any other time. And that's
1: for example, Stephen, are you talking about where you'll watch a commercial and the product's there and the price, $14.95, is flashing on and off to get your attention?
2: That's right.
1: Okay.
2: That deepens the state. Any repeating pattern is going to do that. Smoke, any camera movement, any repeating pattern movement is going to do it, visual or audio. You notice in news broadcasting, there are a number of techniques being used that are add to the this hypnotic induction. You have, with the newscaster, and in many newscasts, you have the repeating musical a phrase that leads into the newscast itself.
1: Right.
2: Repeating pattern. You have repeating graphics very often.
1: Right.
2: So these simply deepen the trance state the television automatically produces. The speech pattern of a newscaster is very similar to the patterned speech of a hypnotist. Now, it doesn't matter whether a newscaster be black, white, oriental, Hispanic. They, with very few exceptions, they all speak pretty much the same way. They have a speech pattern that is associated in the mind of the viewer with the dissemination of true factual information. You have the speech pattern. You have the eye contact that is made between the newscaster looking directly into the camera and into the eyes of the viewer.
1: Well, you have an authoritative cadence.
2: That is correct. That is correct. They are authority figures.
1: Sure.
2: That's a very key, important element in programming because people will tend to accept information that comes from an authority figure, someone who they respect, someone who they accept as an authority.
1: Well, that's why Walter Cronkite, as an example, was so very successful. He was an authoritative figure. He was even a father figure.
2: That's right. And that reminds me of of something that a New York City talk show host, television talk show, Joe Franklin, he had a show for about 25 years.
3: Mm-hmm.
2: And when he retired, he was on The Tonight Show, and he was asked what was the secret of his longevity on the air.
3: Mm-hmm.
2: And what he said was very revealing. He said that the key was sincerity. When you learn how to fake that, you got it made.
3: When you learn how to fake sincerity, you've got it made.
2: So, in effect, what the message is that it is the appearance that is important,
3: yes,
2: and not the substance. And people can be fooled because all these books and programs, self-help programs on how to influence people and make friends,
3: right,
2: neuro-linguistic programming, all designed to use manipulative means and techniques to influence other people to do as you want them to do. Any good orator, any good politician, any good minister.
3: All right, but so far, you've described good programming to me. In other words, any television station that does not want a believable, authoritative anchor is out of its mind because that's what you want for the news. In other words, what I'm saying is, so far, I don't see anything deep and dark and evil at work here.
2: Well, we become very vulnerable and susceptible to misinformation as a result of the techniques that induce the state of mind that would allow us to accept something that may not necessarily be true.
3: Okay, in other words, if you sit down and you watch Tom Brokaw every night and you really trust Tom Brokaw and 99% of the time what he has to say is accurate and he should happen to slip something in that is either not accurate or designed to be manipulative, it gets you.
2: Sure can. You remember the radio broadcast, of the War of the Worlds?
3: Of course.
2: Okay, 1938. That famous broadcast, for your listeners who may not be familiar with it, it was H.G. Wells's, War of the Worlds that Orson Welles adapted and dramatized as a news broadcast. It was presented as a news broadcast.
3: With disclaimers.
2: With disclaimers.
3: Which a lot of people didn't hear.
2: Well, didn't pay attention to,
3: yeah,
2: because they were locked on to the form of the presentation, and it caused panic where people actually thought that New Jersey was being invaded by Martians.
3: Yeah, and New Jersey residents eaten.
2: Yeah. Yeah,
3: that's true.
2: And then in 1983, we have the television counterpart. There was a made-for-TV movie called Special Bulletin. This was in 1983. The story was about the detonation of a nuclear device in Charleston, South Carolina, but that fictional story was presented as a newscast, and as a result, because of how it was presented, a lot of people thought it was real, and they started calling the stations that were broadcasting it, carrying it, wanting to know if this was actually something that was happening.
3: No question about it. If you wanted to accomplish the same thing today, you would start it off with breaking news.
2: That's right. That's right.
3: That's true.
2: You remember when, let's see, the whole Monica Lewinsky story hit? It was about a week after the opening of the motion picture Wag the Dog.
3: Yeah. Oh, yes.
2: Wag the Dog was the story about the president getting involved in a sex scandal and the decision being made to distract the public with a war, played solely on television.
3: I know. I saw the movie and I followed the scandal.
2: Okay. The parallels between what was actually happening in that movie are somewhat uncanny because of the amount of time that it takes to prepare a film and, before it goes into distribution. You get a question, is it coincidence?
3: Why should we not imagine it's coincidence?
2: Pardon?
3: Why should we not imagine it was coincidence?
2: Well, I question it. It could be, but then again, it may not have been, because shortly thereafter, while all this was being given a lot of coverage in the press, and we thought that that we might be going to war again with Iraq.
3: That's right.
2: On February 20th, which was a Friday, at 1 p.m., Dan Rather broadcast a practice run, a simulation of a news broadcast about the bombing of Baghdad.
3: No, you're absolutely correct. I mean, the coincidences are tremendous, but following that chain of logic, they just released Deep Impact, and early in July, we get Armageddon, and so I guess then we should be expecting something to come crashing through from space and wipe out some big city somewhere.
2: Well, not necessarily, but certainly we are being conditioned and programmed to have a particular mindset, and it does add to the stress and tension and anxiety that people feel. And inducing stress, anxiety, and tension in a population is a strategy of psychological warfare. It's as if the squeeze has been put on us, and we pressure upon pressure is heaped on people's shoulders, where people don't have time to do much else other than to work hard, to try to make a living, to try to make a living that came more easily 15, 20 years ago. People having to work harder today to make ends meet, and in many households, both spouses have to work just to make one paycheck. That set of circumstances, I contend, has been brought into existence intentionally to put the squeeze on us, because we are being distracted. All of our energy is being used up, and we don't have the time to smell the roses and look around ourselves and to contemplate or spend time considering what is actually going on around us. When we're all uptight, we're not seeing things as clearly as if we were at peace and calm.
3: Well, all right, may I ask you a question?
2: Sure.
3: The type of movie or the type of television program that you're talking about is one that the American people want. In other words, the ratings of any given show and or its financial success as a motion picture generally determine what the content of movies 6 months from now or a year will be. I'm saying it's driven by what the public is telling the industry by its dollar that it wants to see.
2: Well, the public can be conditioned to want certain things by the mere repetition of whatever is being presented. This was learned back in the days of radio, where a song could be made popular by virtue of
3: repetition.
2: Of the repetition.
3: No question about it.
2: Playing.
3: No question about it. I do it with bumper music all the time.
2: Right, right.
3: It's the hook.
2: What happened back in December not too long ago, of 97, the example of the television cartoon in Japan that sent 700 people, mostly children, to the hospital.
3: Right. That's right.
2: In that instance, in the cartoon, at a particular point, the stroboscopic flashes of light emanating from the eyes of one of the cartoon characters induced epileptic-like seizures in some of the children who were watching the program.
3: That's correct.
2: And other children experience nausea, dizziness, pain,
3: yes,
2: spells, and the like.
3: Yes.
2: Point being that it is an extreme example, but should serve as a wake-up call for parents in particular and all of us, illustrating how television literally plugs into our nervous system.
3: All right, now, having said all that, you, at the beginning of the program, made a very provocative statement. You said that it is a scientifically induced nervous breakdown that they're trying to achieve. Now, first of all, who is they?
2: Well, they are the powers that be. They are the
3: government.
2: Money is the engine that moves society.
3: Agreed.
2: And whether or not we have an honest monetary system or a dishonest system, that is going to determine the direction of all of society's institutions. Now, presently, we are enslaved by a dishonest system. There are only two economic systems. You're either going to have a system of just weights and measures, using a substance as a medium of exchange, a barter system where a barter system is simply exchanging one thing of value for something else of value.
3: Right.
2: And for thousands of years, civilization settled upon gold and silver as being the standard money.
3: That's right.
2: The other economic system is a credit system
3: Correct.
2: And credit is simply an idea. It's not tangible. It doesn't exist. And that's where the problem lies in that system.
3: It's all based on faith, really.
2: It's all based on faith, and it's based, and because of that, it is susceptible to widespread control and manipulation.
3: All right, then here's just a square-on question for you, Stephen. If it is money that's driving this attempt to produce a scientifically induced nervous breakdown among the general populace or some portion thereof, why would it serve the interests of those who wished income to produce this awful thing in those that it wants to sell to?
2: Well, it's more than just creating a society of consumers. It's more a matter of creating a controllable society, one that can be manipulated with precision.
3: Oh, I understand, but I mean, if you manipulate somebody into a nervous breakdown, they're not going to be buying your product.
2: Oh, no, that is correct. And really, the bottom line of the mind control issue is really a spiritual issue. Everything points towards that. Manifestation in the material world, in the physical world, it shows itself in many different ways, most noticeably in what's happening with money and what society is using as money. But the mind is the gateway to the soul. That's why there's a mind control issue. And as far as the spiritual aspect of it is concerned, and this is really the bottom line of the whole problem, is that we are first and foremost spiritual beings. We are eternal spiritual beings who find ourselves imprisoned inside a temporary physical body.
3: Okay.
2: We're not the physical body. We're the resident inside the body. But our culture and our programming is directed towards encouraging us to misidentify ourselves as the body, and to make our decisions based on that mistaken assumption, so that instead of people spending time to inquire why they are here, and what are we, what is the relationship to one another, what is the purpose of life, what objective is to be served here, instead of spending time on that, people are spending the time spinning their wheels trying to make a living.
3: Okay, if I understand you correctly, you're saying that we are being intentionally programmed away from any consideration of our spiritual selves.
2: Most definitely.
3: All right, hold it right there. We're at the bottom of the hour. Stephen Jacobson is my guest, and he'll be right back, as will I, from the high desert in an area near Dreamland. This is Dreamland.

0: From the Kingdom of Nye, this is Dreamland with Art Bell.
1: It is, and my guest is Stephen Jacobson. We're talking about mind control. It's really a fascinating topic, and we're going to get back to him in just a moment. Stephen Jacobson is my guest. Mind control is the subject. And I'd like to possibly clarify something, Stephen. I've got a fax here suggesting that I may have been right about the FCC. It says the FCC authority to regulate subliminal messages is covered by Sections 303 and 317 of the Communications Act. Additionally, Sections 73.1212 of the FCC regulations also address covert advertisements. Now, I don't know that to be the case. That's simply a faxer who said it, but I thought it had been the case regarding the broadcasting of these things. Now, another fax, equally interesting, seems to suggest you could be correct. It says, regarding your guest who believes the media is somehow coordinated in its moral destruction of American society, the evidence does seem to bear him out, but if it is true, does he believe a spiritual force could be the organizer and the media editors and script writers are the unconscious dupes? Most Americans, including yourself, meaning me, believe the spiritual exists. In the Old Testament, the power of God was manifest in controlling the minds of certain individuals, and in some cases, as in the Hebrew Exodus, entire nations. I'm referring to the mind of the Pharaoh and his subjects. Now get this. In recent history, when the Egyptians virtually had the Six-Day War won with their surprise tank invasion of tiny Israel, for some reason, inexplicably and suddenly, the tank commanders were seized with terror and retreated. They could not explain why they did that, and subsequently many or most were executed. So, your comments on either one or both,
2: Steve? What that reminds me of is the broadcasting of subliminal messages during the Gulf War that caused Iraqis to surrender en masse. That example comes to mind from what you just triggered that little piece of information. I don't know if that could be an element there, but certainly it is the bottom line problem is a spiritual problem, which is designed to keep us from understanding who we are and to prevent us, to thwart us from achieving the objective of our being here, and that is to fulfill the spiritual objective of life, which is to disentangle ourselves from our material consciousness and material conception of life. Everyone is trying to play God in one way or another, to be the master of what they survey, mm-hmm. be the master of their world, and that's certainly a problem that we have with the prevailing ruling class that seeks to govern us and manipulate us through controlling the information that we have access to and by manipulating our mental states.
1: All right, well, this first or second factor said, are the media editors and script writers unconscious dupes of others in what they're doing?
2: I would say yes. I would say yes, and then I would also say that there are those who do understand what they are doing. It's like in any organization, you have your hierarchy where people know things on a need-to-know basis so that those who are doing particular tasks don't necessarily know how their job fits into the big picture. Now, one of the problems that we have with the communications industry, and this applies both to information and entertainment, is the consolidation of ownership of the different media, where you have press, publishing, radio, TV, and movies, the ownership being concentrated in fewer and fewer hands.
1: Absolutely, that, going on like crazy right
2: that
1: now.
2: That is, not only in telecommunications, but in every other area of human endeavor, there is a consolidation going on, and this is extremely dangerous because it allows for the coordination of propaganda. where back in 1983 there was a study done in a book written titled Media Monopoly by Ben Bedikian, who was national editor for the Washington Post and dean of the Graduate School of Journalism at the University of California. When the first edition came out in 1983, he reported that there were 50 major corporations that were controlling most of America's media. And in subsequent updates of that particular book, the numbers went down to 29, to 27, and currently it's about 10 multinational corporations that are controlling not only the information that we have access to, but also the entertainment choices that are made available to us. Now, entertainment is not just entertainment. It is not harmless. It carries ideological content and messages about how society works, about what's right and wrong. And a lot of people, particularly young people, accept unquestioningly the reality that is presented to them by television.
1: All right, may I stop you for a second? And let me ask you this. Let's consider a large national media outlet. At what level in that large national media outlet would you imagine conscious manipulation would have to be taking place? At what level?
2: Oh, gee, well, certainly at the highest levels, where it can be coordinated. Let me give you an example. Here's a movie that you could probably rent at Blockbusters. It's titled Agency. In fact, Dr. Wilson Brian Key was an advisor on the film, and that Dr. Key has written about four or five books on the use of subliminals, particularly in advertising, but also in other areas. This particular book is about an ad agency that is taken over and being operated by a government intelligence agency. In this particular story, it's the CIA.
1: Yes.
2: And Lee Majors plays one of the employees who discovers that subliminal messages are being added to the political advertising. It's during a political year. Well, no one else is aware, except just a handful of people who are actually doing the work. The people at the ad agency don't know, but it is the very head and those who are working with him who are privy to what is going on. So you have that division of knowledge. Those at the very top do understand what the deal is.
1: So it could be done without the knowledge, for example, I don't know, in a TV show of the actors case of a radio program like mine, without my knowledge?
2: Sure. Even in the case of, say, music and the use of backward masking and or use of hidden messages, those things can be added without a performing artist being aware of it. Although there are certainly instances of groups, particularly heavy metal groups, or groups involved in occultism, that use these techniques intentionally.
1: Uh-huh. Again, I'm going to come back to motivation. You said it's all about money, and I can easily understand that it's all about money. Everything seems to be about money. But what I don't understand is why anybody would want to induce a scientifically induce a nervous breakdown in the general population or even some part of the general population. How would that serve anybody's interest?
2: Well, this softening up process that we're going through as a nation would facilitate our becoming part of a world government. It would be meant to facilitate that so that in the case of some of the drastic changes that have occurred in American education, they're designed to create a collective mentality and promote collectivism, socialism using the young as really guinea pigs for the program.
1: God, what an insidious, insidious thought. How do you prove, Stephen? Let's say that all you're saying is correct. How would you endeavor to begin to prove it?
2: Oh, you know, that's why the audio cassettes, because they these I'm not in the business of producing tape after tape. The goal of the project was to produce high quality educational materials that would give people the information they needed to understand the overall picture. So these first two audio cassettes are the results of more than 10 years' work. They're very tightly scripted and go in a step-by-step fashion to lead the listener through this maze and multifaceted world of mind control.
1: And we will absolutely give them a chance to get these audio tapes. But here, give me the 101 here. I mean, give me some sense of how you would prove, a short answer if there is one, that this really is going on.
2: Oh, gee, there is so much documentation available. I've built up a library of literally hundreds and hundreds of books dealing with different aspects of the problem. Here's part of the problem, and it illustrates a primary means by which we are manipulated and controlled, and it's really very basic and very simple, and that is control of information. If we don't have all the information we need on any given subject, then our judgment and decision-making is going to reflect any errors or any omission in our fund of information.
1: Absolutely.
2: Now, that it illustrates a big problem that we have, and that is we don't have the information we need. There are big holes in our fund of information that prevent us from seeing that big picture. Some pieces to the puzzle are missing intentionally. There is information that is simply not available through established media outlets, and that one has to seek it out. And when I got involved in this investigation initially, when I got the research materials, there were several books included there that dealt with the quote-unquote conspiracy theory of history. And I went through the bibliography of both of those and began to gather information on different topics simply to see what was out there. The goal is to understand, is to increase understanding and to be relatively certain that the information is accurate and truthful, and the whole goal is to understand with accuracy. And so the documentation on different aspects of this, whether it be political or

0: was a bill for, if it was a $10 bill, it said, we'll pay to the bearer on demand $10,
1: right.
0: Which meant that the piece of paper wasn't the $10, it represented $10. Now, a dollar is a unit of measurement for gold and silver coin. If there's no gold and silver coin, then the use of the word dollar is very misleading because it's...
1: it is no longer that...
0: Right, we're not measuring anything in dollars. We're simply using... we're using numbers that represent absolutely nothing. The point is that the only way paper currency is honest is when it is redeemable for something real, something that is represents wealth. In other words, gold or silver. And our Constitution...
1: Well, wait a minute now. They are not the only things that represent wealth. Things represent wealth. If you go out and exchange that money you're talking about and get a car, then you have made a meaningful exchange.
0: Sure, but your medium of exchange that you're exchanging wealth for wealth. Now, for thousands of years, gold and silver was used as the medium of exchange.
1: Yes,
0: as the standard.
1: I'm aware of that.
0: And even our Constitution mandates that this is what we are supposed to be using.
1: I'm aware of that argument as well.
0: Now, the only way the paper currency is honest, or can be honest, is when there's a one-to-one relationship between the paper, which is really a money substitute,
1: yep,
0: and the real money being held in the vault, like the gold and silver. The problem goes back to the Middle Ages.
1: Well, the problem is also, though, Stephen, the size of our economy. We could not right now back every dollar with an equivalent amount of gold or silver. There is not enough gold or silver to do that.
0: Well, I've heard that argument, too. And the reason why the numbers are so ridiculous is that it wasn't held down to manageable numbers because it's not tied to anything of substance. When we went off the standard of using metal as our standard money, and the paper simply being a money substitute representing the metal, when we went off that...
1: we're off into an economic constitutional argument, and I'm not exactly sure why it bears on...
0: It's part of the mind control issue, because unless you get an honest money system, then money is being used as a weapon to destroy society. It's being used to give direction to all of society's institutions, and since we see everything crumbling around us, it is as a result of how money... influence is being applied.
1: Okay, but there's also free will, and I tell you there is free will because a lot of people are able to go out and not indulge credit card companies, not indulge long mortgages. They just don't play that game, and they pay cash. Now, if you do that, you're still getting a fair exchange, and you're not being sucked into what I understand you're talking about.
0: Well, the reason that the so-called money doesn't maintain its value over a period of time, and that its purchasing power goes up and down, and usually down, is because of the dishonesty of this credit system that we've been enslaved with. That's why the gold and silver bullet in the Constitution, the founding fathers had the same experience with paper currency. The problem goes back to the Middle Ages when people would bring their valuables to the goldsmith to have them stored in his vault, and he'd give them a receipt for the gold or silver, whatever was being stored.
1: Sure.
0: And the receipt wasn't the money. It was the money substitute. And because it was convenient to use the money substitute instead of carrying around the gold and silver, people began to use the paper receipt as if it were the real money, because they had confidence they could go to the goldsmith and reclaim the real wealth being held on deposit.
1: I have no argument with the purity of your argument. You are correct.
0: I'm just getting into what happened.
1: Okay.
0: It illustrates why we have a runaway inflation here and why the dollar doesn't maintain its value.
1: Inflation is very low right now, Stephen.
0: Pardon?
1: It's very low right now.
0: Yeah, and this is the reason why, this kind of manipulation of its value. The goldsmith, the unscrupulous goldsmith, seeing that very few people would come in and claim the real wealth on deposit, he began issuing receipts for more gold than he had in the vault. And by when he created a

0: first receipt for gold that didn't exist, he created both credit and inflation. They're both the same thing, illustrating that there has to be that one-to-one relationship between the money substitute, the paper currency, and what is being held in the vault. Once you get off that one-to-one standard, the system is ripe for total manipulation. And this allowed the goldsmiths of the Middle Ages to manipulate the economic activity of his community and artificially create depressions and then stipulate...
1: I'm going to stipulate all of this, Stephen, so that we don't have to go through it. How do we get from there to children taking guns into school and killing their classmates and teachers?
0: Well, the economic pressures that are put on families, most problems...
1: you think it's economic?
0: That's right.
1: You
0: money
1: think
0: pressures.
1: This is economic? All right.
0: And that's why economic warfare and psychological warfare always work together. It's a twin pincer movement. It's like a vice.
1: All right, Stephen, listen, we've got a break here. We're at the top of the hour, and we'll be right back. Stephen Jacobson is my guest. He's talking about mind control. I'm Art Bell, and this is Dreamland.

0: 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Now again, here's Art Bell.
1: Once again, here I am. Good evening, everybody. Stephen Jacobson is my guest, and he'll be back in a moment. This might interest you. From Reuters, Switzerland's Radioactivity Surveillance Office said on Friday it detected radiation levels more than 1,000 times above the normal at the beginning of June, but they had since returned to normal. The accident, I repeat, the accident is believed to have been caused when a machine containing the radioactive material cesium-137 was accidentally melted down in a furnace along with other scrap metal. The president of Greenpeace Spain on Sunday lashed out at both the company and the watchdog, saying the incident was, quote, a huge botch job, end quote. We don't yet know the size of the problem, but whatever the dose of radiation, it affects the environment, he said. We've asked the Nuclear Security Council for more details and more transparency in its operations, end quote, she said. I shouldn't be laughing about this, but it really is hard to know what to believe, isn't it? All right, back now to my guest, Stephen Jacobson, and we are going to take calls shortly. Stephen, welcome back.
2: Yes, my pleasure.
1: Again, I'm going to ask again, if you hear of a 12-year-old that walks into a classroom, kills the teacher, kills the students, I'm not quite certain how you say that's economic.
2: Well, I'm not. I'm saying economics is a factor in placing pressure on people where there'll be problems at home. A lot of family problems center around money.
1: No question about it.
2: And so that a dishonest economic system designed to place pressure on people is simply heaping, over a period of time, heaping pressure upon pressure on people. They do have the breaking point. Now, in the case of children,
1: yes,
2: you have this factor of the influence that media has on them. There is a direct connection between the graphic depiction of violence in media and what happens out here in the street. Now, many motion pictures have precipitated violence over the years, going all the way back to D.W. Griffith and The Birth of a Nation, that caused riots in different cities where it played, up through the 1970s, the different gang-related movies that also caused violence.
1: That's correct.
2: Okay. Now, but in spite of all that, and then we have the Deer Hunter example, where the press reported that about 28 people imitated the Russian roulette scene in that movie and committed suicide. And then John Hinckley and his reference to the movie Taxi Driver, giving him the idea to assassinate President Reagan. In spite of those examples, one example alone indicates that there's a problem, and that is that the military, and in particular a doctor at NATO, has used film to desensitize men who were not inclined to go into a battlefield situation, to desensitize them so that they could do their job as soldiers. Now, they were shown films of people being killed violently and being maimed. Now, if the military uses film in that way to obtain that kind of result, it's not such a great stretch to consider the impact that graphic violence has on young people in particular, who grow up with a steady diet of violence, from the cartoon violence that shows no consequences for violence and it's played as slapstick, to movies like the Home Alone series, where you have a youngster doing things that in real life would cause serious injury or even death and being played for laughs. Well, children look at television in a different way than adults do, and they think things are real. until they get a little older. And even then, a lot of people won't accept what they are seeing, and it gives them messages about how society works, and very often violence is presented as an acceptable means of problem solving.
1: Stephen, let me stop you and ask you to clear something up for me.
2: Yes.
1: As I told you at the beginning of the show, I'm soon going to be 53 years old. When I was young, we had lots and lots of violence. Cowboys and Indians kind of violence.
2: Mm-hmm.
1: We had the Three Stooges kind of violence.
2: Yes.
1: We had cartoon violence. We had plenty of violence when I was young. We didn't have as many children going into class and killing their fellow students and teachers as we do today. So where is the difference between the mid-50s and today?
2: Oh, gee, it's a world of difference. It was a different world in the 1950s. It was a world of the of Leave It to Beaver, the Donna Reed Show, Father Knows Best, and that changed into Father Knows Nothing with the television program Married with Children. There was a time where there were very clear demarcations between what was right and wrong, and those lines, for many people, have blurred. Also, you have the transformation that American education has undergone over the years. When you and I were going to school, things were a lot different than what young people today are confronted with in school. And this part of this problem goes back to the early part of the century and the changes that our American educational system have undergone, where there was a dramatic shift in emphasis in American education from intellectual development to socialization. The goals of education became social and political rather than academic.
1: Mm-hmm.
2: And this was due in large part to John Dewey and his progressive educational reforms that were based on the experimental psychology developed by Professor Wilhelm Wundt at the University of Leipzig in Germany. Dr. Wundt believed that man had no soul, that we were simply stimulus response animals. And that kind of idea was transmitted to educational psychology, and that infiltrated our school system, where John Dewey didn't believe there was a God. He didn't believe that there was there were any moral absolutes, right and wrong, and all these things have infiltrated into our educational system, where this is the result. We see the result in this kind of irrational behavior.
1: So then, if I've got this right, you believe that there is a nationwide, probably worldwide, long-term conspiracy, in effect, brainwashing us toward the eventual control of a singular control of the entire world.
2: Sure, and I think we're already at that point because of the situation with money and how it is controlled, that we have been under this kind of control for a good while. And in this country, in 1913 is really when we lost it, when the Federal Reserve System came into being, where the money system of this country was turned over to private individuals.
1: Okay, let's ask the audience some questions, or allow them to ask you some. First time caller line, you're on the air with Stephen Jacobson. Hello.
3: Hello, good morning. Good evening, Mr. Bell, Mr.
1: Yes.
3: Jacobson. Nice
1: hello.
3: To talk to you both. My name is also Stephen. I'm calling from Hampton, Virginia.
1: Okay.
3: I am a retired broadcaster. I've been out of the business now about 4 years. I work for the private sector now.
1: All right.
3: You mean
1: you were in the...
3: I was a radio announcer, okay?
1: Okay. All right.
3: All right. I have to take some issue with some of the points that Mr. Jacobson is bringing up tonight. I don't feel he's giving listeners and viewers credit for their intelligence by assuming that they are so easily mind-controlled. Now, granted, surely the media wants to get ratings. They're in the business of attracting viewers and listeners.
1: That's right, yes.
3: In my 25 years of broadcasting, I was never a part of any type of subliminal broadcasting or anything.
1: All right, well, let me stop you right there. I am in the same business you were in, all right?
3: Yes, sir.
1: And I am probably the third or fourth most listened to talk show host in America right
3: now. That you are.
1: Okay, that's why I asked Stephen earlier, at what level of a large broadcast, multinational corporation even, would there be awareness? And he said, only at the very top. And so I didn't pursue it for the same reason I think you can't pursue it. I mean, how do you know that there were not messages inserted at some level way past you before what you were had on the air was being transmitted, or that you unintentionally transmitted a material that would have affected people? The answer is you can't know. Either can I.
3: Well, what I do feel that, you know, during my broadcast years, that I was saying what I felt, just as you do.
1: You bet.
3: I also feel, though, that listeners had intelligence enough to either like it or not like it, believe it or not believe it.
1: Yes, but he is discussing subliminal messaging that you might have known you not known you were doing, or might have occurred later in the chain after your microphone.
3: My answer to him would be that I felt, in my years of broadcasting, and, you know, you worked for a lot of stations in 25 years.
1: Oh, yeah.
3: That you get close enough to the engineers, to the owner, to your bosses, your coworkers, that you know what's going on. It's a ratings business. You're trying to attract the most amount of listeners that you can, but I never had anyone come up to me and tell me that they thought they were being affected subliminally. I can't say I was the most popular announcer in town. It wasn't that way.
1: No, what you're doing in is you're saying, look, I always said what I wanted to say.
3: Right.
1: I was a free agent.
3: Right.
1: Blah, blah, blah.
3: Right.
1: And I would say exactly the same thing. Believe
3: yes.
1: me, I would say the same thing. But the way Mr. Jacobson put this to me, he stopped me because
3: yes.
1: how do I know that at some other point something is not being inserted that I know nothing about? I can't be absolutely certain of that.
3: Well, if there were any, if he's suggesting that possibly the FCC was involved in this, I would say absolutely not. They have so dropped all restrictions on what radio stations can do. They don't really care anymore.
1: Well,
3: they're in the business of licensing.
1: Look, that would strengthen, not weaken his argument. You're right. They've deregulated like crazy. They've
3: yeah.
1: barely got the staff to watch over things. That would strengthen his argument, I'm sorry to say.
3: Well,
1: I'm not saying it's so. I'm saying I'm willing to consider it. I appreciate your call, sir.
3: That's all right. Thank you.
1: You want to respond at all, Stephen?
2: Well, we're seeing things from a different perspective. Even when I was working in media, I wasn't asked to do things intentionally that were misleading. But whoever is paying the bills on a particular project, all projects, all programs have a particular point of view. And that is determined by who's putting up the money. And now, I may not have always agreed with what it was that I was presenting, but I certainly knew that whether it was a government documentary or a promotional piece, that it had a particular point of view that was determined by the client.
1: Yeah, but ultimately, I would argue with that caller, Stephen, that what the American people hear is determined and driven by ratings, and you can connect that directly to money because it is connected directly to money. Money
2: yes.
1: equals ratings, ratings equal money. No question about it. But what the American people hear is driven by ratings. So at what point would the manipulation occur?
2: I've illustrated some of the components. The mechanism is to get us in a particular state of mind where information can be implanted and then repeated over a period of time to elicit a conditioned response. The whole point is propaganda, whether it's by an advertiser or a political propagandist, is to build in that conditioned response so that we are, when we are presented with that piece of information, we respond automatically without thinking about it. Now, unless we unless we are aware of the mechanism, we are not aware that we are being manipulated. People have a tendency to believe things that are consistent with what they already believe. There's a term for it, cognitive dissonance. What doesn't fit into what we already believe, mm-hmm. we have a tendency to involuntarily and automatically reject. So that if someone has an inclination not to consider that there could be a conspiracy in operation because they had not heard of it, then any information that tended to go in the direction that there is a conspiracy, they simply wouldn't give it credence and would not.
1: I am certainly open-minded enough to imagine that there could be such a conspiracy. Period. Your early points with regard to the hypnotic state or the trance state induced when you're watching TV, mm-hmm. reading, listening to the radio, whatever, given, I'll give it to you, and TV is stronger than radio with regard to its ability to put you deeper in that mm-hmm. state. No
2: and not just television, popular music does this as well,
1: yep.
2: And that's a
1: yep.
2: particular importance regarding young people in this country, because music, Plato and Aristotle believed that people could be controlled by music, and our bodies literally can be played as if they were musical instruments. Different frequency tones affect different parts of the body, and we feel these vibrations. Now, in the case of a lot of popular rock music, you have a bass rhythm pattern that is louder than the melody.
1: Correct.
2: And that repeating pattern does a number of things. One, it functions as the focal point to distract the sense of hearing to get us get the listener locked on to the repeating pattern of the repeating musical pattern. But there's another effect of using low-frequency bass tones that when the volume is up high, it affects the secretion of hormones that affect the male and female sexual responses so that the music will feel good. Now, and serve as a distraction while people are focused on the physical sensation.
1: I agree.
2: They're not listening to the message of the lyrics.
1: I absolutely agree with all your general assessments. What I have not yet had proven to me is a conscious, evil effort to manipulate society toward a complete breakdown, which is what you would have to have before you would accept some sort of global governance, some great savior mm-hmm. to come along and save your butt and pull your butt out of the fire. You follow me? I accept all your premises, but you haven't yet, for me, made the connection to the specific dark conspiracy to do what you think is underway.
2: Well, I think perhaps then you need to hear these audio cassettes because, one, it's different than a conversation. It's very tightly scripted, leading from the beginning to its conclusion to show how all these things fit together.
1: All right. When we come back, we'll tell everybody how to get those audio cassettes, and we'll take some more calls. And we'll see how you feel about all of this out there. Good evening, everybody, from the high desert, where it's very pleasant, finally, and actually warming up a few degrees. Boy, it's been strange weather, hasn't it? In an area near Dreamland, I'm Art Bell, and this is Dreamland.

0: 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From east of the Rockies, dial 1-800-825-5033. West of the Rockies, including Montana, Wyoming, Colorado, and New Mexico, 1-800-618-8255. If you're a first-time caller to Dreamland, reach Art at area code 702-727-1222. 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
1: And here is breaking news. Stephen, did you just sit up straight? Breaking news. There's been a 5.6 magnitude earthquake in eastern Japan. We don't have any more details just yet, but 5.6 somewhere in eastern Japan. And we'll see from there, I'm sure, in the next hour or two, depending on the news source, whether there has been any damage or casualties reported. We'll get back to Stephen Jacobson in a moment. All right, back now to Stephen Jacobson. Stephen, you do have audio tapes available on the subject in great detail.
2: Yes.
1: How many and how much?
2: Presently, there are two audio cassettes, and I'm working on the next two in the series.
1: Okay.
2: The two tapes that are available, Mind Control in America and Wake Up America. They can either be ordered separately or together as a set, and I make a special offer to your listening audience of who are interested in the in knowing more about the subject. Mind Control in America, when ordered by itself, the special price is $12. That includes postage. Wake Up America, ordered by itself, special pricing is $13. And the two tapes ordered together as a set, the total is $22, and that includes first-class shipping. That's for both Mind Control in America and Wake Up America, and they can be ordered by sending the order to me, Stephen Jacobson, at MCIA Media. That's the initials for Mind Control in America Media, MCIA Media, Post Office Box 15734. That's Post Office Box 15734, Winston-Salem, it's two words hyphenated, Winston-Salem, North Carolina, zip 27113. That's MCIA Media, Post Office Box 15734, Winston-Salem, North Carolina, zip 27113. For anyone who has any questions, my phone number here in Winston-Salem is area code 336-723-6535. 336-723-6535. And that's two audio cassettes, Mind Control in America and Wake Up America. The total for the two, which includes shipping, is $22.
1: All right. Good enough. Let's go back to the phones and see what people say. Wildcard Line, you're on the air with Stephen Jacobson. Hello.
3: Hello. I have a very strange incident that happened in my neck of the woods last week at an elementary school where 18 kids were rushed to the hospital after ingesting diet pills and Motrin, and they were influenced by one child who took them from his mother, apparently. And all of these children, they were in the fifth or sixth grade, and they were all repeatedly told and taught in school and taught by their parents not to take drugs from other people and so forth. And so their parents were all quite shocked that they were influenced so much to do this. And what I wanted to know was, it would be interesting to do like a case study on this other than just a criminal investigation, but to find out what these kids had done prior, for instance, common music that they listened to, you know, what their activities were that led up to this. And I was wondering, is there a investigative company or investigative firm that deals with investigating these incidents?
1: I don't know. It's a good question. Stephen?
4: Gee, that is a good question. I think that there is an organization. And if let me see if I can get the Citizens Commission on Human Rights in Los Angeles. They, I believe, do investigate incidents like this. And in fact, in some of their information, they point out the use of psychoactive
2: record of drugs that are prescribed for young people, Ritalin in particular, and also Prozac. In this most recent shooting, I believe that...
1: And absolutely in general use in America right now.
2: Yeah, yeah.
1: No question about it. All right, here's a fact which says the guest tonight, very interesting, especially in light of the fact that he is discussing the exact same subject, which is creating so much furor with a new movie, The Truman Show. Now, I haven't seen The Truman Show. I want to. I have no idea what it's about. Do you know offhand whether it relates to what you are discussing tonight?
2: It probably does. I haven't seen it either. From what I gather, it does have to do with this reality that we are living in that has been created by the media. And that we're not living in the real world. That's part of our problem.
1: Okay. East of the Rockies, you're on the air with Stephen Jacobson. Hello.
5: Hello, Art. Hello, Stephen.
2: Hi.
5: It's a pleasure to talk to you. This is John in Minneapolis.
1: Hi, John.
5: I wanted to comment on something here, and that is the effect of heavy metals and like such as zinc and cadmium. And studies that they've done that have shown that people that are, you know, a large percentage of people incarcerated have high levels of cadmium. Is that true? I mean, it's something that I've heard.
1: All right. That's a fair question. Chemical similarities or commonalities with regard to criminal activity. Anything on that, Stephen?
2: Well, one of the ways of manipulating people in their thinking is by influencing mental states. So that covers a wide range. We touched on one aspect of it, and that is the use of hypnotic techniques in media and how television, because of its very nature, it manipulates one's mental state. Also, food additives, chemicals, and drugs can do the same thing. As far as there being any common denominator of something that is in the water, so to speak, I don't know. Certainly, there has been a lot written about fluoride and how it has negative effects on us and even impacts how we process information. All these things are related. Everything is related.
1: So there is no single specific thing that you point to in this conspiracy, but rather it is a cumulative effect.
2: That is correct. A lot of things working together. A key element of programming is simply repetition of the message. In the case of a lot of popular music that young people listen to, you cannot clearly distinguish the lyrics consciously. And that poses some special problems, because if you cannot understand the words clearly, you cannot make the conscious free will choice to accept or reject the message.
1: Well, if you're not understanding it, you must be suggesting that though your conscious mind is not understanding it, your subconscious is receiving the message loud and clear.
2: Oh, that's the point. It's that information is getting lodged in the subconscious, and we're not adding our file information. We're not coding it with whether or not we accept or reject it. Someone else is coding it, and that means it can be triggered, activated at a later time.
1: Yeah, I don't reject that concept at all. West of the Rockies, you're on the air with Stephen Jacobson. Hello.
6: Good evening, gentlemen.
1: Good evening. Where are you?
6: I'm John from Reno, Nevada.
1: Okay, John.
6: First of all, happy birthday to you, Art, coming up on Wednesday.
1: Coming up, thanks.
6: And Mr. Jacobson, there is a curious effect I started noticing about 5 years ago on most of the major networks. And, for lack of a better term, I call it the digital shift. And most of my friends and relatives didn't notice it until I pointed it out to them. And the best way to describe it is that I work on an older computer, and a lot of times I run some of the newer software, it has to slow down in order to accommodate all the data that's coming through on the screen. And you get this sort of like time delay shift. Well, on a lot of the networks, most of the major ones that have popular shows on, and I won't go through the process and name all of them, but every once in a while, during the programs, especially on some of the hotter series, they'll have this segment where, there's a shift where the character will freeze for a second on the screen, and it sort of stretches out for a brief second, and then all of a sudden it resumes its normal pace.
7: Mm-hmm.
6: And the only way I could figure out what's going on there is that there's an information overload coming down over the signal. I was just wondering if I could get a comment on that from you.
2: Well, interesting. I think that there are a number of techniques that contribute to some problems that many people have, young people in particular. The use of cutting patterns, quick cutting, and quickly changing camera angles, and use of these shifts, as you were describing, they program a short attention span. So that because television literally plugs into our nervous system, young children, when they are away from television, get fidgety and have difficulties focusing their attention. In fact, the attention deficit disorder is closely connected to this because of the effect that this quick cutting has on young people.
1: There is an alternative explanation for what he was talking about as well. If I understood correctly, he was talking about digital transmission. Now, in the world of digital transmission, when you miss a bit or two, even with error correction, this is kind of computer-type stuff, but it's a digital transmission. When you miss a bit or two, it freezes. It's the nature of the type of digital transmission they're making, and you'll see a character freeze for a second. That means you missed a bit, and then it'll resume. So there is a technical explanation for that that doesn't necessarily involve mind control. On the first time caller line, you're on the air with Stephen Jacobson. Hello.
8: Hello. Yes. Am I on?
1: Yes, you are. Okay. Where are you?
8: In Chehalis, Washington.
1: Okay.
8: I have two questions. Very important. One, shocking in the body. Does he know anything about the government shocking people in the bodies?
1: Shocking people?
8: Yeah.
1: Electric
8: shocks?
1: Electric shocks, yes. How would the government be shocking people, ma'am?
8: The grays are putting these things in the people's bodies.
1: Oh, you mean implants?
8: Yeah.
1: All right. She's talking about the phenomenon of implants, and I take it that's out of your field.
2: Well, it's not an area that I really delve into. The mind control issue covers a wide spectrum. The use of implants have been investigated by different governments and intelligence agencies that have been involved in the research of technology to impact on consciousness. But as far as its the connection with the UFO phenomenon, that's not within the scope of what I'm currently
1: involved. Well, the one thing that I don't doubt is that any government, including our government, would be interested in control of the masses that it pretends to serve. Now, I don't doubt that for a second, and how you get to it in specifics, I don't know. And I back to the phones. Wildcard line, you're on the air with Stephen Jacobson. Hi.
9: Yeah, hello. Art Bell and Mr. Jacobson.
1: Yes.
9: My name's Lena. I'm calling from Canada. And I have a question regarding receiving another person's thoughts. I've experienced this some time ago, and I found a way to focus elsewhere and, carry on with my life. And I had a young person approach me and request an answer as to how would your guest, Stephen Jacobson, explain this to a young person to control this reception of other people's thoughts and or block them. So as to not let it be a distraction or an interference with one's daily existence.
1: All right, Stephen.
2: Interesting question, because we all in varying capacities pick up information intuitively when we are dealing with people. The same neural pathways that are activated when we're speaking.
1: Mm-hmm.
2: Are activated when we are thinking, so that thinking is literally subvocal thought. And for this reason, it can be monitored electronically and also interfered with electronically. How do you protect yourself? It's a twofold protection. One is with information about the principles involved in programming, but the real problem is one that has a spiritual foundation. The solution has to be also resides on that platform. We're not going to solve the problems that we face in this country or the world or our own particular problems by trying to do band-aid measures and fix this and that and hope that everything is going to be okay. The problems are very major and fundamental, and I believe that it requires a raising of our awareness and consciousness so that we pierce through, we see through this illusion and this smokescreen that has been created in front of us.
1: But according to you, all media, movies, television, radio, all input that we are given is driving us in exactly the opposite direction, not causing us to become aware of our spiritual self.
2: Oh, no, you're right. It is driving us in the opposite direction. So, again, because it is a spiritual foundation, that God lives in each and every one of us, and spiritual discipline is meant for us to make connection with God within so that we gain access to guidance and direction that is specific and particular to us as individuals. Well, a ruling class that seeks to play God and wishes to have us do their bidding, they don't want us to fulfill that objective where we are listening to that still small voice inside. They want us to get locked into the conditioned responses that they spend so much time and money building within us so that we get lost in our own thinking and because we think in terms of habit patterns.
1: I understand exactly what you're saying. This radio show is not long enough for us to properly explore so that people will understand what you're saying. It takes a pretty broad view to jump into what you're saying without requiring specifics, because there aren't specifics. It's a much broader picture that you're drawing. I follow that much, Stephen.
2: Just to give the general idea of where the source of the problem lies, that because we are spiritual beings, essentially, that's who we are, and the situation we find ourselves in is not a natural situation, because a spiritual being living and trying to be happy in a material world is like a fish trying to live on dry land. It's not a compatible situation, and it requires our taking a moment out from our lives to examine what we're doing here and what we think is really important.
1: Yep. I don't reject that at all. First-time caller line, we're almost out of time. You're on the air with Stephen Jacobson. Hi.
7: Hi, this is Larry calling from Bellingham.
1: Hi.
7: Art, keep up the good work.
1: Thank you.
7: Stephen, yes. I want to share something interesting with you. Back in 93, I stopped watching TV. It changed my life. And I think TV is the primary culprit.
2: Yes.
7: It changed my life because I started focusing, I started reading books, and I started getting interested in my spiritual life and consciousness, and things like Robert Goldsworth talks about, and others.
2: Mm-hmm.
7: And And I guess what I would say is that since I've stopped watching TV, that when I get together and meet with people my own age group, economic group, that what I find is that they're so caught up into the materialism, and they don't understand why my life is simplified. And I find it more and more difficult to relate to people. And when I do occasionally, like at the fitness club, I'll watch a commercial, a news break, whatever, I can't believe how fast it is and how confusing it is and how unsettling it is to my very being. And
1: you've made the best call of the night, but we're out of time, Stephen. We are utterly out of time, and we really, really, really need a lot more time for your point to be driven home, but I'm beginning to get it here toward the end of the program.
2: Well, it's a beginning.
1: And that caller, I think, was right on the money. I mean, dead on the money.
2: Definitely.
1: So listen, all I can do is say thank you. I'm sorry we didn't have more time. We'll do this again in detail, all right?
2: I've enjoyed it all. Thank you very much.
1: Take care. Stephen Jacobson, folks. Mind control. And I assume that for most of you who were listening, the same light bulb began to go off. Well, with radio, we do have a lot of time, so we'll do it again with Stephen. I'm Art Bell from the high desert, an area near Dreamland. Good night.
0: This has been Dreamland, a program dedicated to an examination of areas in the human experience not easily nor neatly put in a box. Things seen at the edge of vision, awakening a part of the mind as yet not mapped. Yet things every bit as real as the air we breathe but don't see. Please join us again next week at this time for Dreamland.

0: Boat Crash at Roswell. Widely thought to be the best documented proof of alien existence and visiting of this Earth. So we'll be speaking with him. I think you'll find it fascinating. However, first, we're going to go to Linda Howe in Philadelphia and get her weekly update. However, even before that, we're going to welcome a couple of new stations to the network as we continue to grow, now carrying Greenland, WGNS AM Radio in Murfreesboro, Tennessee. And that's also Nashville, Murfreesboro and Nashville, Tennessee. And also KOFE AM in St. Marie's, Idaho. KOFE AM in St. Marie's, Idaho. Welcome. Good to have you both on board, and I hope you'll be contributing this evening and making some calls. This program, for the weeks we've been on the air, you'll be, I'm sure, happy to know, now is carried by 75 affiliates nationwide as we continue to grow at an outstanding pace. So, now, to all the way back to Philadelphia, Pennsylvania, and with her weekly report, here is author, investigator, Linda Howe. Linda, good evening.
1: Hi, Art.
0: Hi.
1: Well, reports about several phenomena have crossed my desk this week. One is a news story from Waurika, Oklahoma, about a rancher there who discovered that 1,700 of his cattle disappeared between August 3rd and August 7th.
0: Did you say 1,700?
1: 1,700.
0: Wow.
1: The Jefferson County, Oklahoma Sheriff's Office has put a search out for 850 cows and 850 calves. The first theory was cattle rustling, but Sheriff Don Allen said it would take 25 trucks to haul away that many animals, and that would be obvious to residents in the small farm community of Waurika. I will keep following up on this mystery. The rancher so far does not want to talk, perhaps understandably, because apparently even the bank that holds the note on the animals have gone out and confirmed that the animals are missing. Everyone is puzzled, and of course this poor rancher is facing a major financial crisis.
0: Sure, I'm curious, Linda, of those that you do interview or request interviews with that have had something like this happen, how many generally say, no, I don't want to talk to you, go away?
1: It can be, in some cases, if I thought over the last 14 years, maybe 50-50. As many as 50% of the people that I talk to in interviews say they don't want to do anything publicly.
0: Wow. So then we're missing, no doubt, a lot of very good stories.
1: Yeah, the challenge is to get to the facts and to encourage people to come forth to discuss some of these phenomena, because that may help us all to understand. And I'm beginning to feel from the letters I'm getting from the Dreamland audience that more and more people are beginning to communicate that I think are really very, very credible and solid cases. And in this case, too, animal disappearances have been reported in other regions of the United States and Canada, even England, over the past couple of decades. Earlier this year, in 1994, 200 dogs were reported missing from backyards in northern Georgia, and several hundred cats have disappeared from Falls Church, Virginia, Plano, Texas, parts of California, and Canada just in the past few years. And the intriguing question is, could any of these animals have been lifted up in beams of light as reported in some of the animal mutilation and UFO abduction cases? I don't know how we would prove it, but the question remains, since there have been eyewitnesses to seeing animals lifted up in beams of light.
0: Sure.
1: Now, since last weekend's Dreamland, when I interviewed investigator Gail Stalen about two more mutilations in Angel Fire, New Mexico, east of Taos, there were three more odd animal deaths in northern New Mexico. Last Friday, rancher Max Cordova near Espanola discovered two of his 10-year-old cows dead with tongues cut out deep in the throat, udders removed in clean, bloodless circles in the rectums cored out. That makes seven such similar cattle mutilations in the Taos, New Mexico area just since May. And in three of those, pathologist Dr. John Altshuler found evidence of high heat at the excision lines, hot enough to cook the hemoglobin.
2: What?
1: Mr. Cordova also found another cow last Saturday lying in a pasture, shaking from head to hoof, as he put it, and then it died, cause unknown. I contacted a veterinarian who did a necropsy on that animal and collected tissues from the mutilated cows for pathology examination, and I'll report those results when we have them.
2: Good.
1: Reports from England are that the last big formation in Wiltshire near Avebury was a huge spider web laid out in a wheat field. And other images this summer have included scorpions, a beetle, a large eye, galaxy-like formations, and something that people have described as an infinity symbol. English newspapers and television have covered the mysterious formations with less ridicule and less emphasis on the hoax theory this year, and yet in the United States there has been no coverage about the continuing formations at all. And in the next month or so, I hope to report from Dr. Levengood, who has been getting plants from England, to see again if we are finding that same pattern of biochemical and biophysical changes which cannot be hoped.
0: Why do you think something that is a story and making headlines there in this area wouldn't be touched by the media here?
1: Because that 1991 tabloid story about Doug and Dave being the answer to the crop circle mystery that was carried by all of our networks and CNN and Time and Newsweek and the New York Times and all of that accepted that those two old men were responsible for the mystery when it was very clear that since the phenomenon was worldwide, had been reported in up to 20-some countries in the year 1990 and going into 1991, those two men were not responsible for the entire phenomenon, but the media bought that story, and once the media, quote, mainstream media has bought the hoax theory, then they don't go back to cover it.
0: Well, isn't it worth asking, Linda, why we have these serious questions, formations, cattle mutilations, all the rest of it, that absolutely cannot be explained, and the media deals with those stories, and then along comes one hoax story, they buy it hook, line, and sinker.
1: Right, and it's like one of the ranchers in Alabama last year that I interviewed for my new documentary said to me, it's denial, Linda. Denial is a coping mechanism for people.
2: It's
1: much easier to deny it than it is to face the facts that some very strange kind of intelligence is interacting with our planet.
0: I guess maybe that does explain it, Linda.
1: And going from the standpoint that we are dealing with hard physical evidence in the crop circles and the animal mutilations and even in the human abduction syndrome, there's also the hard physical science area that was involved with the impact on Jupiter. And last week in Europe, a group of astronomers, physicists, and other scientists met in Holland to discuss the latest updates about the comet collision.
2: Mm-hmm.
1: And one of the lead investigators, Dr. Heidi Hamel, she's an astronomer at MIT who specializes in high-speed satellite imaging and spectroscopy. And in fact, she was the one who was getting all those first images. And she's the one who took happily that big bottle of champagne right into the first television news conference to present it to Dr. Eugene Shoemaker and his wife and others. When they had the very first image of that big black circle at the bottom of Jupiter. And I talked with her Friday about what scientists have been learning so far in the wake of the spectacular explosions from the comet impact, because even in that, there have been some mysteries that are yet not solved. And just a moment, I will hook up here and we will hear Dr. Hamel.
0: All right. She may be the one that for a while we called Heidi.
3: We've had some tantalizing hints of interesting things on Jupiter. Some of the way that the material is spreading, particularly in ultraviolet wavelengths, is very interesting. We're seeing spreading in latitude, things migrating across the normal lines of latitude. You know, when you look at Jupiter, you see these bands.
1: Mm-hmm.
3: And, you know, normally the winds blow along the bands. So that's what we think of as the winds. But when we take some of this high altitude material, it looks like it's just drifting across the bands.
1: And that would suggest what? No atmospheric motion at the upper?
3: Well, it suggests different atmospheric motion at those upper levels. It's not blowing, the winds aren't blowing the same way high up as they are deep down. And we didn't really have any way to measure that before. And now we're starting to think that we can actually see that motion happening, which is one of the things that we were all very excited about beforehand. We thought, you know, we might be able to do this. And now we're starting to actually believe we really can.
1: And how long do you think, at this point, are these brighter spots on the surface of Jupiter going to last? Will it be a permanent one?
3: Well, that's a good question, and I don't think I can really answer that in any detail. We know that features are still there now. We just had some new data from the Hubble telescope come down yesterday, and you can very clearly see them, and we can see them in ground-based images, too. You don't need the Hubble to see them. So we know that this stuff is still hanging around there now, more than a month afterwards. As to whether or not it's going to be permanent, we really don't know. We won't know that for a while. Maybe, you know, next year, if we see these things are fading rapidly, we'll be able to say, yeah, they're going to go away. It's pretty clear they're not forming a new red spot.
1: Mm-hmm.
3: Some people thought, oh, this is how the Great Red Spot was formed. But that doesn't seem to be true. We're not seeing giant new vortices or hurricanes forming at these latitudes. We're really seeing a band of material. So it's just a question of how long it takes that band to fade. It might take a year. Might take two.
1: Mm-hmm. And somebody with like a normal telescope, let's say a 4-inch dynoscope reflector or something like that, can they still see these impact places clearly?
3: Someone with a small telescope who knows what to look for can probably still see them. It's a little bit harder than it was months ago, though, and here's why. A month ago, these features were very localized. They were spots, and it's easy to see a dark spot. But when you then take that spot and you spread it out as it's happening, its contrast drops quite a bit. And so if you don't know where to look, it's not as easy to see the spots. So it's a question of how familiar a person is with Jupiter. If they know where Jupiter normally does not have dark band here, and they see the band, then they know that's from the impact site. But it doesn't have these very obvious big dark splotches like it did a month ago.
1: Mm-hmm. So the most outstanding remaining mystery is, why was the substance black where these impacts were?
3: Yeah, that's one of the questions. Another question that we're all still very curious about is, how deep did these pieces really penetrate before they exploded?
1: Right.
3: Well, that's something that was very interesting, because that tells us a lot about the comet. It tells us a lot about Jupiter, and we really don't know the answer to that yet. We think it didn't penetrate down to the water cloud layer, because we didn't see any Jovian water,
1: mm-hmm.
3: just like we saw no comet water.
1: Mm-hmm.
3: At the meeting in Holland, we were talking about the fact that we did not see the bright flashes as these pieces went in,
1: mm-hmm.
3: the meteor phase. Most of what we saw was the fireballs blowing out.

0: Richard Hoagland, who's been on the program, has speculated a number of times that the black spots were carbon. And they seem disinclined to be very interested in talking about the black spots. Have you noticed?
1: Well, he said that they have found some odd elements, like lithium and some other really odd ones, which they're going to have more papers presented in September. But in terms of the identity of the black material, at least according to Heidi, so far, they do not know what it is.
0: Hmm. All right. Well, Linda, gee, a wonderful report, and I was hoping to get some follow-up, and I hope there'll be more on the collisions. I've been fascinated by that.
1: Right. I plan to talk with her and Dr. Shoemaker again after the September meeting in Baltimore.
0: All right. Wonderful. Linda Howe, as always. Oh, wait a minute. Wait a minute. Let's give out your address. I know a lot of people want to communicate to you, so give it out.
1: Yes, I have been very grateful for the increasing number of letters, extraordinary stories from people, and I will continue to try to share some of these in future Dreamlands as we go with those who give me permission. You can write to Linda Howe at Post Office Box 538, in Huntingdon Valley, Pennsylvania, spelled H-U-N-T-I-N-G, D as in dog, O-N, Huntingdon Valley, Pennsylvania, and the zip code is 19006.
0: All right, there you've got it, and we'll give that out again in the program. Linda, as always, thank you.
1: Thank you, Art.
0: Right, Linda Howe, our reporter slash investigator, in Philadelphia and frequently elsewhere. She travels around the world to look at this sort of phenomenon. And we will continue to have her on the program. All right, Dreamland continues in a moment with something a lot of people have been waiting for. A crash at Roswell. We're going to reach out to Cedar Rapids, Iowa, I hope, and find Kevin Randall. Hi, Kevin, are you there?
2: Yes, I am.
0: Excellent. We've only got a couple of minutes before the bottom of the hour break, Kevin, so tell us something quickly about yourself.
2: I think the important thing to know is I used to be an Army helicopter pilot. I spent 12 years as an Air Force intelligence officer, and I've been investigating UFOs for about 20 years. So I've got a background that in aviation and investigative work of one nature, and I could bring all that to bear on the investigation that Don Schmidt and I conducted to learn what exactly happened at Roswell in July of 1947.
0: Well, we'll certainly get to that. But if you were in intelligence work and you piloted helicopters, I've really got to ask you about something up front here that has been a big matter of contention with our audience. What are these black helicopters that are flying around? Any idea, Kevin?
2: I actually have no ideas at all. The stories seem to make no logical sense whatsoever. According to FAA regulations and all other regulations, if you have an aircraft, it has got to have a number on it, and it's got to be flown in accordance with FAA regulations, and these things seem to violate all those regulations. I don't know what's going on.
0: Do you get reports of them? In other words, I'm sure very much like we do here, you are in a circle of people that hears about this kind of stuff. And so do you also get reports of these black helicopters?
2: Oh, absolutely. Absolutely. People from all over. In fact, up in Portland, Oregon, I was working with John Kirby and Don Newman up there. And the first time we ever met with them, they told us a number of stories about black helicopters, and I confess they just make no sense to me at all.
0: Well, all right. I don't know what to do about that or say about that. It's just kind of an ongoing thing, and a lot of people are, to use the street term, kind of freaked out about it, Kevin. And they,
2: oh, absolutely.
0: They feel these things are somehow flying around up there with... even though we don't have reports of harm coming to anybody, somehow people feel they're trying to do harm to them. All right, Kevin, stand by. We'll take a break here at the bottom of the hour. It'll be about 4 minutes, and we'll come back and find out if we can really get the truth about the UFO crash at Roswell, which, again, is considered to be the incident here on Earth with perhaps the best documentation to prove that they really have or are here, have been here or are here. We'll be back.
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0: 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Say again, 7.
1: Savannah, bogey at 10:00.
0: Roger.
2: Chevy Control here again. The reference in that conversation was bogey. It was more of a moon reported, reciting the bogey.
3: And this is Dreamland at 35 minutes into the flight. And once again, here is our guest, Kevin Randall, author of The Truth About the Crash, the UFO Crash at Roswell. Kevin?
4: Yes.
3: Good. Welcome back to the program.
4: Thank you.
3: All right, Kevin. Just before we get started with regard to your story, recently Showtime had the movie on, Roswell, which I saw, and I don't want to lead you into any review you don't want to give, but I sure would like to find out from you what you think about that movie.
4: Well, it was based on the first book that Don Schmidt and I did, The UFO Crash at Roswell, so frankly, we liked it.
3: You liked it?
4: Yes. But we were prejudiced. In fact, both of us are in the film in cameo roles. Don plays a bartender. And in there's a scene in the sheriff's office where there's a newsman way in the back arguing with the deputy, and as they move in and out of the camera, you can see me back there arguing with the deputy.
3: Oh, no kidding. That was you, huh?
4: Yes, that was me.
3: Yes, I do recall. I certainly do recall. Is there anything about the film that you found distressing or inaccurate or blown up, you know, for the sake of cinematography?
4: They did a very good job of trying to stick pretty much to the story, and you know, as the director said a number of times, they were making a film, so you have to keep it in context of them making a film. When I first saw the script, I was a little bit bothered by the stuff from Dreamland, Area 51, the animal mutilations, the human abductions. I thought this really has no relevance to the Roswell case, but in the context of the film, with Martin Sheen saying, telling Jesse Marcel in the context of the film, well, then none of it's true. Well, maybe some of it's true.
3: Uh-huh.
4: And in the context of the disinformation put out by the government, I thought it worked very well.
3: What about one thing that struck me in the film was the size of the debris field at Roswell. My gosh, for as far as the eye could see almost, you know, there was debris. Was there that much debris at the original crash site?
4: On the debris field, according to Jesse Marcel, the debris field continued for 3/4 of a mile.
3: Wow.
4: It was 200 to 300 feet wide and stretched for 3/4 of a mile. And in fact, the reason the debris field is so large is because I said something to the director. So the next day I found myself walking way out into the desert, dropping debris here and there with a number of other people. And Paul Davids, the executive producer, suggested, well, maybe the director was getting even with you for shooting your mouth off. You shouldn't have told him the debris field wasn't large enough. So.
3: Yes. All right. Let's back up a little bit and have you tell the story of the truth about what occurred at Roswell, as best you've been able to determine it. And how did you determine what the truth was, by the way? Series of interviews, no doubt.
4: Interviews with the eyewitnesses, people who were there. No longer are we relegated to having to deal with this on the basis of my father saw this and told me about it, my husband saw this and told me about it. We're now to the point where this is what I saw. So we have the first-hand witnesses, all of whom are named, or the majority of whom are named in the book.
3: How many witnesses of that caliber were you able to find?
4: We have found about a dozen people now who were on the debris field, on the impact site where the craft and the bodies were found, who have talked to us about some aspect of it.
3: Mm.
4: Unfortunately, a number of them have since passed away, since we had an opportunity to talk to them, but we do have that many. In fact, Don Ecker at UFO Magazine in California just found another first-hand witness who corroborated some of the things that we published in the book. So no longer can people point to us and say, well, the way you ask questions, your agenda had you lead these people into what you wanted to say. Now there's a witness that we had no contact with when he first told the story, who was found by someone else, and now that we've been able to review what he said, he tends to corroborate what the other first-hand witnesses had said it well.
3: Have you spent any introspective time, Kevin, asking yourself that question, did I lead people into this? Did I put ideas in their head, or was I objective?
4: That always runs through your mind, especially when you begin to get to the story as you wanted to hear it. I mean, we wanted to find the first-hand witnesses, people to see the craft, the bodies, and when we began to find those people, the question was, are they telling us what we want to hear?
5: That's right.
4: Or are they telling us what they actually observed, and how can we corroborate this? And what it turns out is we kept a lot of the information to ourselves before the publication of the book for that very reason. One of the first-hand witnesses we identified was Steve McKinsey in the book, because he asked us not to use his real name because he valued his privacy.
5: Mm-hmm.
4: But he led us down a number of roads that we had not gone before. The crash site being, the impact site being much closer to Roswell, not the debris field found by Mac Brazel, but the impact site. The shape of the craft not being a classic flying saucer with a dome on it, but something more heel-shaped. The number of bodies, what they look like. He told us all this stuff, and it varied from the conventional wisdom. And we thought, well, this is wonderful, this is what we want, but is this guy feeding us a line?
5: Sure.
4: But we found corroborative testimony. Lewis Rickett, the NCOIC of the Counterintelligence Office at Roswell, corroborated the shape of the craft using the same words almost, that it was heel-shaped, that the drive they made from Roswell, he and a man that he identified as Sheridan Cavett, made from the base at Roswell was about 45 minutes to the impact site, not the 2.5 to 3 hours it takes to get out to the debris field. So it's much closer to Roswell.
5: Well, let me understand. The impact site versus the debris field, how much distance between the two?
4: About 40 miles.
5: 40 miles?
4: Based on what we've been able to determine, 35 to 40 miles.
5: All right, well then that means the craft broke up in the air.
4: The problem we have with that is that it looked like an intact craft was found on the impact site. We have a debris field, and the debris, the wide range of debris, you don't have the wide range of debris you'd have if the thing broke up in the air. You have some metallic debris, you have some wires, things like that. But if an airplane broke up in the air, you'd have a lot of other stuff. And you don't have that on the debris field.
5: Well, yeah, but that was a gigantic debris field. And how much of that kind of stuff could any craft lose and still be basically intact to impact anywhere else?
4: Yeah, that's a very good question. And we simply don't have the answer to that question. What we know is we have a debris field, and that was described by a number of people. Mac Brazel telling his son talking about that. We have General Exxon, for example, told us about two distinct sites, the one closer to Roswell, the debris field.
5: Yes.
4: We have a number of witnesses leading us, telling us those things. There are questions we don't have the answers to because we haven't got to the internal workings of this thing.
5: All right, the creatures that they showed in the movie, how did they arrive at how to make those creatures look in the movie?
4: I believe what they did in the movie was they took some of the testimony that came about in from our first book, some of the things we'd said in the work that we were putting together for the second book, The Truth About the UFO Crash at Roswell, especially based on the eyewitness testimony we'd since uncovered, took some of their cues from the abduction phenomenon in the current state of UFO literature, and created a being that sort of fit all the descriptions. But the beings found at Roswell, according to the eyewitnesses that we talked to, were much more human-looking than they were alien-looking. They're not the typical grays. The eyes, although larger than human eyes, still had pupils. The heads, although slightly larger than human heads, were just slightly larger than they would be proportioned to the bodies. The bodies were extremely thin. The bones were very fragile, according to that. So some of the things that we had learned from our investigation were incorporated in it, but they also wanted to make the creatures look alien, more alien than it is.
5: Than they probably were. All right, fine. Well, even so, Kevin, assuming that there were beings and they were recovered, we would not do autopsies and then cremate the remains. We would obviously retain for all time, through some method or another, these bodies. So someplace, now, today, those bodies must exist.
4: Yes. The best information we have, and again, this is very speculative, based on just a couple of people, is that they are in Nevada. Not at Dreamland, not at Groom Lake or Area 51, but at a special location in the central areas of Nevada in the mountains.
5: Really?
4: As you know, what 90% of the state of Nevada is government territory.
5: Oh, we well know that.
4: Yeah. And our understanding is that there was a special facility created in central Nevada in the mountains for the preservation of the bodies and a great deal of the debris recovered at Roswell.
5: Gee, I feel honored. In the same state with the bodies, huh? would that be some... I'm always looking for some way, Kevin, rather than reviewing what occurred all those years ago, fascinating as that is, to approach it today and try and prove it today. I mean, everybody wants to do that. That would be one way.
4: That certainly would be one way. I think one of the other things we need to do is, and I think Don Schmidt and I have done a fairly good job, and to give credit where credit was due, I think that Stanton Friedman, I think that Bill Moore have pretty well explored what happened at Roswell back in 1947. What we need to do now is find out what happened at Wright-Patterson Air Force Base in 1947.
5: That's
4: some
5: right.
4: of that work has been done, but there's a great deal more to be done, and learn what was going on in the UFO phenomenon from that point forward, and that may provide us the clues to get to where we want to go today. But we need to take the investigation out of New Mexico and move it into Ohio and other locations.
5: Well, as there were witnesses with regard to what occurred in New Mexico, you would think there would also be witnesses, although probably more carefully warned, from Ohio that you could interview and kind of track what's happened to these bodies and what happened in Ohio.
4: And that's right. Again, General Exon told us that he was at the base when this happened, July of 1947. Later, he became the base commander at Wright-Patterson in the mid-1960s. But he told us that one of the bodies had been taken to Denver because the Army's mortuary service was housed at Lowry Army Airfield at the time.
5: Yes.
4: And that it was experimented on there, obviously with an eye for the best way to preserve it without... chemically altering the tissue samples or the blood the way we normally do when you embalm a body. They would want to preserve it as pristine as they possibly could without allowing it to decay. We have been told that one of the bodies went to MacDill, I think, Air Force Base in Florida and had been preserved there. But you're absolutely correct. We have some witnesses at Wright Field and later Wright-Patterson Air Force Base who provided us with some clues. General Exxon told us some things that when he first told us them they weren't that interesting. He mentioned that there would be groups of men coming in from Washington, D.C. to Wright-Patterson Air Force Base. He was responsible for getting them an airplane, and then they would go out and investigate a UFO sighting and would come back to Wright Field, Wright-Patterson Air Force Base. We thought, well, that's curious, but not overly significant. Now with the discovery of the 4602nd, at that point it would have been the 1127th Air Activities Group, and Project Moondust, that information becomes extremely important because it's clear that the people Exxon was talking about were working with the 1127th Air Activities Group.
5: So nobody knew that group was at Wright-Patt?
4: The group was not at Wright-Patt. They were at Fort Belvoir, Virginia, in the Washington, D.C. area. They came into Wright-Patterson. He provided them with a Wright-Patterson Air Force airplane. He said they would come in civilian clothes on commercial airliners and then go out and investigate the UFOs. So if you had a smart aleck reporter who tried to trace these guys back, he could
5: trace them
4: back to Wright-Patterson, home of Project Blue Book, and everybody's happy.
5: And that's where it would stop. All right, hold on just a moment, Kevin Randall. We'll be right back to you.
4: Yes.
5: All right, let us do a little of the original stuff and tell everybody, because there may be some out there who don't know. Back in 1947, what were the sequence of events, roughly? What happened?
4: What we believe happened, based, again, on eyewitness testimony, on the evening of July 4th, 1947, between 11:17 and 11:27 p.m., an object crashed just north of Roswell, New Mexico. Next day, the military is out there. They've cordoned the area and are picking up the craft and the bodies. Major Edwin Easley, the Provost Marshal of the 509th Bomb Group, told me it was an extraterrestrial spacecraft. Steve McKenzie told me that the object was heel-shaped, that there were five bodies. Lewis Rickett told me that the object was heel-shaped and that some of the metal was extremely thin, but he couldn't bend it, they couldn't do anything to cut it. They recovered the craft, they recovered the bodies, took them to the Roswell Army Airfield. On the evening of July 5th, morning of July 6th, two airplanes left Roswell carrying the bodies. One went to Andrews Army Airfield, Andrews Air Force Base in Washington, D.C., so top-level people in the government could see the bodies. The other one went to Wright-Patterson, Wright Field at the time. They didn't put all the bodies on one airplane in case one of them crashed. On Sunday, July 6th, now we run back into the conventional wisdom. Mac Brazel finds the field of metallic debris on the morning of the 5th. On the morning of the 6th, he takes it into Roswell, takes some of the debris into Roswell, shows it to the Chavez County Sheriff, George Wilcox, who in turn calls the 509th Bomb Group, and Jesse Marcel. And apparently Sharon and W. Cabot, who was the commander of the counterintelligence office, was sent out to the debris field. They spent the day of the 7th out there, collected some of the debris, came back late at night. Marcel showed it to his wife and son, and then went on out to the base. On July 8th, the Army announces, we captured a flying saucer on a ranch in the Roswell region. By 4 or 5 o'clock that afternoon, General Ramey at 8th Air Force Headquarters said, no, they made a mistake. It was merely a weather balloon.
5: Who made that announcement? How high did that go?
4: The
5: original announcement that a UFO crashed.
4: It went all the way to the president. I mean, the president knew.
5: The president knew.
4: There's no question. Edwin Easley, the provost marshal, told me one of the reasons he didn't like talking about this was because he promised the president he wouldn't talk about it. Now, I don't know whether Easley told the president personally, told Truman personally he wouldn't talk about it, or Truman's representative in New Mexico, but it's in essence the same thing. Easley felt that he had promised the president he would not talk about it.
5: Wow.
4: I had at one time, in my discussions with Easley, I had told him that I knew General Thomas DuBose. And I said, do you know General DuBose? And he said, yes. And I said, if I had General DuBose call you and say it was okay to talk, would you feel more comfortable then?
5: Mm-hmm.
4: And he said, no. I didn't realize that what I needed to get was the president to call this guy and tell him it was okay to talk about it. I couldn't find a general officer high-ranking enough.
5: All right. What about the other end of the scale? In the movie Roswell, it showed literally platoon after platoon of regular grunt-type GIs out there picking up debris like so many cigarette butts that you got to pick up around, that I remember picking up around the barracks. And they were doing that, crawling on their hands and knees, and there was a ton of debris. Shouldn't there be a lot of low-ranking people who participated in that debris pickup that you could find and interview?
4: Absolutely. And we've talked to many of them. We've probably talked to 4 dozen people who handled the metallic debris.
5: Wow.
4: That didn't see the craft, did not see the bodies, but handled metallic debris. So, yes, there were a great number of them.
5: Okay, well, that's important. What do they say about the nature of the debris?
4: Robert Smith, for example, who was a sergeant, helped load some of the debris on airplanes, said that he'd seen a foil sample of it, that when you wadded it up into a ball and dropped it on the table, it would unfold itself.
5: Yes, they showed that on the movie.
4: And that's a very easy one to show because, it's something that's so unusual that sticks in the mind. An awful lot of people talked about that one. Bill Brazel, the son of the man who founded Mac Brazel, played by Dwight Yoakam in the movie, had a piece of that foil that he talked about, and he liked it too because it would unfold itself. Frankie Rowe, whose father was a firefighter in Roswell, when a state trooper brought a piece of debris by the firehouse, saw that kind of debris. Sally Taddellini, who was a neighbor of the Brazel, saw the piece of debris that Bill Brazel brought by, and she was impressed with it because she'd just spent all day ironing and thought it'd be wonderful to have fabric that wouldn't wrinkle. there's a large number of people, from civilians to low-ranking military people, who saw the metallic debris and talked about what it was. When you get to the craft and the bodies, clearly that was much more important, and that was limited to a smaller number of people. But there was a large number of people who saw the metallic debris, and the description we have from some of the people is that they lined them up across that debris field, shoulder to shoulder, as you saw in the movie, picking up the metallic debris, first sweeping it at double arm intervals, then at shoulder to shoulder, and then finally on their hands and knees to make sure they picked up all the debris.
5: Wow. In the movie, Major Marcel's had more than just one of the pieces of foil. He had a piece of debris, with some writing on it that looked like some sort of Egyptian hieroglyphics or something. It was hard to discern, but that's kind of what it looked like. Is that an accurate portrayal of what he had?
4: I think more accurate portrayal of what he had, according to his son, Jesse Jr., who was on the set with us, as a matter of fact.
5: Oh, no kidding.
4: After the movie Roswell, there was a short little thing they showed, and you see Jesse Jr. sitting in a chair out in the desert talking about that. Well, that was on the scene where they were filming the film.
5: Mm-hmm.
4: But according to him, the symbology was more of geometric shapes, mm-hmm. squares and circles and triangles and mm-hmm. things like that. But he described it as being hieroglyphic-like. I think Mac Brazel told people that it was like Chinese writing, the Chinese symbol writing, of course.
5: All right, so, still just as strange. Kevin, I've got to ask you to hold on for a sec. We're at the top of the hour. We're going to do a little bit of news here at the top of the hour, and we'll be back. Radio is a wonderful land to be in. We have enough time to explore an issue the way it should be. Kevin Randall is my guest, and we're talking about the truth about the UFO crash at Roswell.

0: We apologize. Network-wide, we understand there was an interruption that lasted for some period of time, some miss all over the network. And it is, of course, the government not wanting you to hear what it is we have to say. No, just kidding. What it actually is severe thunderstorms in Vernon Valley, New Jersey, which is where the master C-band uplink is, satellite uplink. And so I guess they're back there battling lightning bolts and trying to keep everything together. So if there is any interruption, that's the reason for it. Vernon Valley, New Jersey is being presently inundated with rain and severe thunderstorms. In a moment, Kevin Randall, once again. Do you have
1: Kevin Randall?
0: Kevin, are you there?
2: Yes, I am.
0: Good. Let's see. I guess everybody missed just a tiny bit of the show because of the thunderstorms back in New Jersey, Kevin.
2: My personal opinion, it was Psy-Cop doing it.
0: I do sometimes wonder, I admit, Kevin, whether there is tampering about with this kind of program. When you're dealing with the kind of information you're dealing with. But who knows? At any rate, Kevin, if you would review for everybody just a little bit, I believe that it occurred just prior to the hour, which would mean while you were detailing some of the events at Roswell, it went off, of course.
2: Of course, naturally.
0: Mm-hmm.
2: As I say, the best evidence we have in its eyewitness testimony is that the crash took place between 11:17 and 11:27 p.m. on July 4th. July 5th, the military moves in, cordons off the area, recovers a craft, recovers five alien bodies. The same day, Mac Brazel finds his debris field. Sunday, July 6th, Mac Brazel comes in, alerts the Chavez County Sheriff, who in turn calls the Roswell Army Airfield, Major Jesse A. Marcel, and apparently Captain Sheridan Cavett, who was in charge of the counterintelligence office, accompanied Brazel back out to the debris field. They spend these July 7th there, Monday, July 7th there. Brazel leaves them on the field. Marcel eventually sends Cavett back to the base. He stays there until dusk, drives home, shows some of the debris, the metallic debris, to his wife and his son, and then takes it on into the base. On July 8th, the military announces they have a flying saucer. Roswell Army Airfield captures flying saucer and ranch in Roswell region. 3 or 4 hours later, General Roger Ramey, commander of the 8th Air Force, announced, no, it's nothing more than a common radar target. The officers and men at Roswell overreacted to the historical times that they were in and misidentified this fairly common weather balloon as a flying disc. And that pretty well shot down the story. Until Marcel surfaces in 1970 talking to friends and, in fact, a woman who did a college thesis on it about having captured a flying saucer. And then, of course, from that point, UFO researchers became involved with Bill Moore's book coming out, I believe, in 1980, detailing part of the Roswell case.
0: Huh. And so how do you feel about it now? You've done all of these, I presume now, it's years of investigation. What do you personally believe, Kevin?
2: There is no doubt in my mind that what was recovered was an alien spacecraft. I base that on the eyewitness testimony given to me by Major Edwin Easley, for example. He was the provost marshal of the 509th Bomb Group, told me it was extraterrestrial, also told the president that he wouldn't talk about it. It was something so important, the president had to become involved in it. Jim Ragsdale, who was a civilian living in the area, happened to be camping out in that area the night the thing crashed, was there the next day as the military came in and cordoned off the area. He saw the military coming, so he got out. But he saw the craft and he saw the bodies. He thought they were dummies. He didn't think they were real people because they were too small. We talked to W. Curry Holden, Dr. Holden, who was the chairman of the Department of History and Anthropology at Texas Tech University. Holden told me personally he was there, he'd seen it all, he'd seen the craft, he'd seen the bodies just north of Roswell. So we have a wide range of testimony from very credible people, including men who have PhDs, to military officers, to civilians who saw something, and we've been able to talk to them and learn what they saw.
0: Well, that's remarkable. Just remarkable. Kevin, I would like to expose you to the audience, open the telephone lines, let them ask you questions. Let me ask you this. Does your experience now with UFOs range beyond Roswell?
2: Oh, absolutely. For the last 5 years, you mentioned how long we've been doing this. Don Schmidt and I have been conducting this investigation almost exclusively for 5 years.
0: Mm-hmm.
2: But prior to that, I spent a lot of time researching UFOs. I did a book called The UFO Casebook, which details the history of the UFO phenomenon from Kenneth Arnold signing up to 1988 when the book was had to be submitted. I've done some work on abductions, and I, in fact, may have done work on the first abduction case where the family suggested the aliens had come into the house, and that was the Pat Roach abduction from Utah in 1973.
0: All right, very good. Well, let us go to the telephones. Let's talk to a few people out there. And so if you have questions about the UFO field in general, now is the time, folks. Jump on the lines on the toll-free line. You're on the air with Kevin Randall. Good evening.
1: That's David from Palm Desert.
0: Hi, David.
1: I was just curious. I missed the Roswell show. I just wondered if it was going to be out on video cassette or rebroadcast.
0: Well, that's a good question. Kevin, it was done for Showtime, correct?
2: And yes, it was. And, in fact, they just showed it for the last time last night or this morning at 12:35.
0: Oh, boy.
2: But it will come up again, as I understand it, in December on the Showtime Network. There are plans for it to be marketed on video cassette. And there's a possibility it may be shown theatrically in this country. They're discussing that now because the response was so positive to the film.
0: All right, but I assume because it was Showtime, there will not be a video cassette automatically available. Is that right?
2: No, there are plans to market it as a video cassette.
0: But it's not out there yet.
2: Absolutely correct.
0: All right, fine. On the first-time caller line, you're on the air with Kevin Randall. Hi.
3: Hello, Mr. Randall.
2: Yes.
3: Yeah, I read your book about 3 months ago. I thought it was an outstanding book.
2: Thank you.
3: And I was wondering if you've seen the video by Norio Hayakawa. It's called The Grand Deception, UFOs, Area 51 in the U.S. government.
2: I'm familiar with the video. I haven't seen it yet.
3: Okay. This was made in late 91. And according to him, in the fall of 95, there's going to be a fake encounter with the aliens in our government, trying to prove that the aliens are dangerous and are going to attack us, and that this is going to be is kind of a hoax to promote this one world government. Have you heard any theories on that?
0: All right, thank you.
2: Well, I think that we have to take a look at the whole phenomenon. It's going to be very hard for anybody to fake a sighting for very long. There's so many people out there with knowledge of the field that if they try to fake something, that it's going to be pretty clear pretty quickly what's going on, and there'll be some discussions about it. I don't see what benefit our government or anybody's government would derive from that, and we can always fall back and say, well, these things have been around for 47 years and they have not overtly attacked us up to this point. So there's a body of evidence to suggest that we don't need to worry about that.
0: All right, now Representative Schiff in New Mexico is doing an investigation, and I wonder where you think that's headed and what we might be able to pry loose with that, Kevin.
2: Well, from what Representative Schiff says, he's not looking into Roswell specifically, but looking into the government procedures, which is what the GAO would necessarily do. And I know that a number of people have been in communication with the GAO, supplying them with information and data and suggesting where they should look. What I'm hoping is we will find some kind of documentation that will lead us in the right direction, and the GAO certainly has the powers to get to that documentation. We've tried to suggest places for them to look, and I know others have done the same thing. So with their clout, there may be something coming down that would suggest something extremely unusual happened at Roswell.
0: All right, very good. Back to the phones. First-time caller line, you're on the air with Kevin Randall. Hi. Hello there. No, you're not on the air. Let's go to another line. Toll-free line, you're on the air with Kevin Randall. Good evening.
4: Hi, this is Greg from Phoenix, Arizona, KFYI.
0: Yes, Greg.
4: Yeah, I was wondering if Kevin Randall might want to detail the differences between he and Stan Friedman on the details of the Roswell incident.
0: I think the
2: major difference between Stanton Friedman's theories and ours is Friedman subscribes to the idea there was a second craft and bodies found over on the plains of San Augustine. And we find the evidence suggesting that to be fairly weak. It's based based almost exclusively on the testimony of, and not even the testimony, but the story told by Barney Barnett to friends. And we have not had an opportunity to interview Barnett. In fact, nobody did. He died before the story came out, so we must rely on secondhand testimony there. There has been no firsthand corroboration for an event on the plains. The one fellow who talked about firsthand corroboration, Gerald Anderson, finally admitted that he lied about part of the story and actually created some documents to tend to corroborate his lying about this thing. So I think that's the major area where we differ, and I think we also differ on the MJ-12 document. We believe that the document itself is a hoax, and I think believe that Mr. Friedman believes that the document is authentic. So those are the major differences. We all agree that there was a crash of an alien craft. We agree there was a craft, a crash near Roswell, New Mexico, and we agree that bodies were recovered.
0: All right, good enough. Back to the lines. On the toll-free line, you're on the air with Kevin Randall. Good evening. Hello.
5: Hi, yes.
0: Yes, ma'am. Turn your radio off, please.
5: Turn your radio off.
0: Off.
5: Hi, yes. I had a question for Kevin Randall.
0: Sure. Where are you calling from?
5: This is Allison from KVI Country.
0: Okay, Allison.
5: I was wondering if there were a sex. Did they have any type of sex, or how many were there that they found, or anything like that? And if I could, from Art sometime tonight, get his BBS, how to get on his BBS.
0: All right. Thank you. Anything with regard to the gender of the beings?
2: There were five of them, and we have absolutely nothing on the gender. Glenn Dennis, the Roswell mortician, had gotten some information from a nurse that he knew assigned at the Roswell base, and she participated in some of the preliminary autopsy work done at the base, and she said she knew, she noticed nothing, no overt sexual characteristics, if you will. She said that it's possible that the doctors who had done some of the work may have been able to distinguish between male and female, but she did not know. So the answer is we have no detailed knowledge on that.
0: The answer is you have no answer right now.
2: Exactly.
0: All right, very good. Back to the telephone lines. Toll-free line, you're on the air with Kevin Randall. Good evening. Hello there. No, I guess not. On the wild card line, you're on the air with Kevin Randall. Good evening.
6: Hi, Art. This is Doug calling from Phoenix.
0: Hi, Doug.
6: I just wanted to ask, are you going to face any repercussions by talking about this?
2: Am I?
6: Yeah.
2: No, I think that our theory has always been that the people who, for example, were involved in the recovery and were sworn to secrecy or whatever, when they talk, they're suddenly protected because if the government moves against them, it's a tacit admission that what they were saying was true.
6: Uh-huh.
2: You can't prosecute somebody for inventing a tale of a flying saucer if there's nothing to it.
6: I see.
2: And I think it's sort of the same thing with Don Schmidt and me. We are now very visible on that, and if there was any kind of a move against us to suppress the information, then that would be a tacit admission that we were going down the right path. Their best move at the moment is just to leave us alone. There was a movie out a number of years ago where the reporter discovered a real-life vampire, and he told the vampire, I'm going to tell the world you exist. And the vampire said to him, go ahead, nobody will believe you anyway. And I think that's kind of where we are in the UFO phenomenon. The government's attitude is, well, go ahead, nobody will believe you anyway.
6: But eventually we will.
2: eventually we will convince people, because what's happening now, and it's kind of what I predicted in the UFO casebook, is we've moved into the libraries and the archives, and we're beginning to find the documentation to support what we've said. For example, we've always maintained there was a secret UFO investigation, not part of Project Blue Book. We can now prove that. In fact, Air Force Regulation 200-2, as published in August of 1953, says, if you read that as an intelligence officer and you become involved in a UFO sighting in some fashion, a flight crew reports it to you, whatever, your obligation is to report it to 4602nd Air Intelligence Service Squadron at Fort Belvoir, Virginia. You don't send it to Project Blue Book at Wright-Patterson Air Force Base. And so what this does is demonstrate that there was another investigation going on. There apparently was coordination between Blue Book and this other investigation. But clearly, the important cases were going somewhere else. We can now demonstrate that. Project Moondust, which we can now demonstrate was a real government project, was involved in UFOs. It was also involved in the retrieval of returning space debris of Soviet origin or something of that nature. Clearly, it had another more mundane mission.
0: Can you tell us what that was, what that project was, Moondust? You keep talking about it. What did they do?
2: Moondust was designed, according to the documentation, in 1953 to debrief of captured flight crews. It evolved into a project that was whose one mission was to recover space debris of foreign origin or unknown origin, which clearly could mean extraterrestrial. It's UFOs are mentioned in some of the Moondust documents. So we have and Moondust was run by the, get this, 4602nd Air Intelligence Service Squadron. Later, the 1127th Air Activities Group. I mean, it's the same unit, but Moondust is involved in that. Moondust, that organization is also involved in UFO investigation. So Moondust clearly had a mission that revolved around UFOs. Now, we know that when Senator Jeff Bingaman from New Mexico queried the Air Force about Moondust, the Air Force wrote back and said, "Now, there was never such a project. Never existed." When we presented the documentation, actually Clifford Stone from Roswell gave the documentation to Bingaman, who sent it to the Air Force. The Air Force wrote back, "So we'd like to amend our last statement. There was a Project Moondust, but we never used it. We can now prove that Moondust went out a number of times."
7: So what
2: I'm saying is, we now have the documentation on our side. It's no longer we ufologists running around saying these crazy things about secret government projects and all this. We now have the documentation to prove it. And we have the lies told by the government documented as well.
7: What do you think movies like Roswell and books like your book will eventually produce?
2: Well, what we're hoping is the movie, because they followed as closely as they possibly could, keeping in mind it is a movie, the situation, it opens that door to a lot of people who'd never heard of Roswell. What is Roswell? Well, the movie tells you pretty much what it is. It doesn't tell you how detailed the information is. Our book, because we were very careful in listing the sources, footnoting everything, giving a bibliography that has more than 200 items in it.
7: Right.
2: The list of organizations that participated in the investigation, provided us with information, all that information is detailed in the book, so that when someone comes into this new, they realize the level of investigation. It's not Don Schmidt and Kevin Randall, sensationalists, decided that they were going to blow Roswell up into something.
8: You are listening to North America.
2: To make money, but they had actually done a lot of research into it and come to these startling conclusions, if you will. So what we have to do is convince the media and convince the public this is an area of legitimacy. It's not the area of crackpots and drunks and that sort of thing. And I did a radio program just last week, and someone called in with his UFO sighting, and the host said, "Well, what were you drinking?" And I thought, well, that's interesting, because here we have the same problem we've always had. If you see a flying saucer, you must be drinking something.
7: Yeah, that's right.
2: Or you must be crazy. It's not that, well, gee, maybe you saw something extremely unusual in the sky and you're a sober citizen. But the immediate assumption is, what were you drinking? And I think what we've got to do is we've got to remove that. We've got to prove to people something happened at Roswell, which we can do. We have the New York Times, for crying out loud, mentioned the Roswell case on the front page of the July 9th, 1947 edition. So we can prove something happened there, something crashed. We can prove there was a cover-up based on the testimony of many of the participants. General Thomas DuBose told us that the balloon was a cover story for General Ramey to get the reporters off his back. But he was not to discuss it with Ramey. It was a cover-up. We can prove that. Now, I believe, based on all the people we've talked to and the testimony we've taken, that we can get to the extraterrestrial answer. I mean, Edwin Easley told me it was extraterrestrial.
7: That it would be so. I hope so, Kevin. Hold on. We're at the bottom of the hour. We'll be right back. You're listening to Dreamland on a Sunday evening. This is Kevin Randall. He's talking about the truth about the UFO crash at Roswell.
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11: 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Now again, here's Art Bell.
7: It's widely thought to be the best documented occurrence here on Earth. That is to say, whatever it was that crashed at Roswell, New Mexico. That's what my guest is talking about this evening. His name is Kevin Randall, and he'll be back with more of it in just a moment.
9: It's Randall, Kevin?
6: Yeah.
7: Okay, good. 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
6: Well, it's in the bookstores, of course. 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
7: Mm-hmm.
6: But it's also available through 1-800-462-6420. 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
7: Give us that number one more time, please.
6: 1-800-462-6420. And they can order it through that number as well.
7: How much is it?
6: It's $19.95, and I think there's $2 shipping and handling for ordering it that way. If you go to the bookstore, you might be able to con them out of a 10% discount or something like that, but it's $19.95.
7: All right, very good. Back to the telephones now. Kevin Randall, the author of The Truth About the UFO Crash at Roswell. On the wild card line, you're on the air. Hello. Hello there.
8: Yes, this is Steve from Washington.
7: Hello, Steve.
8: Yeah, I got two questions for you. One for your guest is, why isn't there a possibility that that was a smaller craft that it collided with the Kazakh side to the debris field? And number two is, on your alien photo, have you passed it off to a marine biologist? Because I believe what that photo you have is of a devilfish or a skate. It's called a devilfish or a skate.
7: Well, look, the photo is soon going to be available to everybody, marine biologists, you, everybody else. So until you see it, it's kind of a hard call, isn't it?
8: Well, you described it, what you described, I just saw it at a seashell store up here.
7: Okay. Very good. Well, then when we get the photo out, you can so declare it, sir.
8: Yeah, okay.
7: All right?
8: All right, thank you.
7: All right, thank you. Kevin, any comments?
6: I get it.
7: He was asking you about the possibility of another craft or a small...
6: Yes, I know. And the thing is, we just don't have enough information. We've got a field of metallic debris. We've got an impact site where craft and bodies were found. We don't know what else was picked up there. We're basing it on the eyewitness testimony of the people who were involved. And until we can get better data, it's very hard to guess exactly why we had such a large field of metallic debris.
7: Mm-hmm.
6: We know it was there because it was described by a number of people, including General Exxon, who flew over it sometime later. But we just don't have all the particulars at the moment.
7: Is any of that debris available today?
6: None of it is in private hands that we've been able to locate. Now, we've heard stories from people. Robert Smith, for example, said he knew a sergeant that had a small piece that he'd stuck in a pocket. And we've tried to trace that guy down and had no luck finding him. There is metallic debris available. It came from the Ubatuba sighting from September of 1957. And that is currently held in California. And a lot of work has been done on that. The Center for UFO Studies, for example, in their latest, I think it's the latest issue of the Journal of UFO Studies, details the work done on the Ubatuba sample over the last couple of decades, and the conclusions are drawn in very scientific terms about all the various testing done on it, and that the conclusions drawn, for example, by the Condon Committee, that they showed that the metal samples were not completely pure, just do not make sense in good scientific terms. So it's something that people ought to take a look at. So there is some metallic debris held in private hands that has been tested and suggests that it was something not available on Earth. And then, of course, there's all sorts of other types of physical evidence, landing trace cases where the craft interact with the environment, photo cases, radar cases, where there's some kind of indirect evidence provided.
7: All right, Kevin. Back to the telephones now. On the toll-free line, you're on the air with Kevin Randall. Hi.
6: Hi. When you were up the air, he was talking about the crash site and then the debris field being 40 miles away. That was the part that was blacked out when he had the thunderstorm. I was wondering if you could have him explain that further.
7: All right, fine. Kevin, you want to roll back over that one more time?
2: Best evidence we have, again, eyewitness testimony, there's an impact site close to Roswell, 30 miles away from the front gate, just off Highway 285 north out of Roswell. The debris field is much closer to the Corona area, the area that Mac Brazel found. The debris field is approximately 3/4 of a mile long and maybe 200 to 300 feet wide, filled with metallic debris. Now, on the debris field, we don't have the range of debris you'd expect if a craft had come apart, if an airplane had come apart. You'd have a wide range of debris, but there only seems to be 3 or 4 different items that were found there. The wires, the fibers that were described by Bill Brazel as monofilament fishing line, but apparently were fiber optics. Some lightweight metal that had the density of balsa wood, and this lead foil or aluminum foil type stuff that when you wadded it up, it would unfold itself. On the impact site, we've got a craft that is heel-shaped, about 25 feet long, maybe 15 to 20 feet wide, and 5 alien bodies.
7: And 5 alien bodies.
2: Yes.
7: All right. On the toll-free line, you're on the air with Kevin Randall. Good evening.
12: Yes, hello.
7: Hello, sir.
12: I'd like to ask Mr. Randall, what is the reluctance of the government about releasing information that we're not alone in this world? I mean, obviously, something like that would have an impact on the way all governments of the earth, you know, do their business.
7: Sure. Where are you calling from?
12: I'm calling from Bakersfield, California.
7: Bakersfield. All right. KNZR. Kevin, what about it? What about this reluctance? What do you attribute it to? Would it be the social disruption that would be caused?
2: I think that's part of it. I think part of it is the natural inertia of the government to declassify anything that has been classified. I think part of it is studies done by the government that suggest that if we announced that there were alien civilizations, there would be some sort of a reaction by the people. I know that the Brookings Institution did a study in 1962 where they interviewed representatives of various disciplines such as anthropologists, economists, theologians. What would happen if there was a confrontation between people of Earth and an alien race?
7: Right.
2: Not necessarily face-to-face, but through radio astronomy, and they determined it would be disastrous for our society. We believe that the reason it was originally classified was they didn't know what they were dealing with. There's a line in the Roswell movie that I absolutely love where they're sitting around talking about this, and one of the generals said, well, the people would think that we're not in control of the skies, and the Secretary of Defense says, and they'd be right. And so that may be part of it as well. But we also understand that when they were attempting to hide things, the government, the military, the government representatives went in and threatened people. Frankie Rowe, who was 12 at the time, was told that if she ever talked about what she'd seen, she'd be taken out in the desert and she wouldn't come home. Glenn Dennis, the Roswell mortician, was told they would be picking his bones out of the sand. The Chavez County Sheriff was told that not only would he be killed, but the entire family would be eliminated. So there was a large number of civil rights violations that were involved in this as well. And I just read a couple of interesting things that Ken Jeffries sent to me that dealt with the hiding of the fact that there may have been living American POWs left behind in Vietnam and Laos when the war ended in the early 70s. And that was one of the questions that came up. Why do they continue to hide this stuff? And Hodding Carter III, in an article that he did, said it makes no sense to continue to classify stuff when the Soviet Union has collapsed, that the Cold War has ended, and yet we continue to classify stuff and hold things that classified that clearly have no relevance in the world today.
7: Why do you think we're doing that? Do you think it's just this
2: Nobody
7: whole...
2: makes a decision. Nobody wants to decide this should be released and this shouldn't be released. We found evidence of a first aid manual that talked about mouth-to-mouth resuscitation that had been classified during the Second World War still being classified. For God's sakes, we're so far beyond mouth-to-mouth resuscitation, it's unbelievable, yet that stuff is still held in classified. And it's costing us billions of dollars a year to hold this stuff in class at the levels of classification they're held at when they have absolutely no relevance. And so if they're doing that with things that have no relevance, what about the stuff that could have an impact on our civilization and our society, like an announcement that there are... that we have been visited by beings from another planet.
7: Absolutely right. All right. On the toll-free line, you're on the air with Kevin Randall. Good evening.
13: Good evening. This is Mark from Kogo in San Diego.
7: Hi, Mark.
13: I wanted to ask Kevin if he found any evidence of what Richard Hoagland would say is hyperdimensionality and any sort of double-inscribed tetrahedrons and if there could be any connection with the structures on the moon.
7: All right. Thank you. Are you familiar with the research of Richard Hoagland?
14: Uh-huh. Absolutely. There is... Again, we have found absolutely no connections between Roswell and the structures on the moon or the face on Mars, which doesn't mean there aren't any. We haven't found them, and that's not an area that we've really gone into because it's very hard to draw those conclusions without some kind of additional information provided by what was found at Roswell. My belief is that there's a 95% probability that what was found at Roswell was extraterrestrial. There's probably a 4% chance that it was an interdimensional type of craft. It's still extraterrestrial, if you will, but not the classic nuts and bolts explanation we would think. And then there's probably about a 1% chance that it's time travelers from the Earth's future. So clearly we're dealing with something extremely unusual that has no basis in our society.
7: Oh, yes.
14: But comes from outside. But I think the most logical explanation based on the evidence that we have is it's extraterrestrial, meaning interstellar, as opposed to interdimensional or something else.
7: All right, very good. Let's keep moving. There are a lot of people talking about this interdimensional business now, and it seems, frankly, as likely as it does that they, come from someplace else, to me. On the wild card line, you're on the air with Kevin Randall. Hi.
15: Oh, yeah. Hi, I'm calling from KOPE Land.
7: Yes, up
15: Northern
7: in
15: California.
7: Yes, sir.
15: Okay, now this thing that happened in Albuquerque last night at the convention center, there's supposed to be, it was advertised as an intergalactic reception, kind of sort of like, perhaps like, if enough of us Earthlings would call forth them to come in. Now this took place yesterday.
7: Now are you aware of this, Kevin?
14: Yes, I was.
7: All right, what is the story?
14: Well, it was just a gathering that they had in Albuquerque, and there was an we thought we were going to have an opportunity to actually be there, and it just didn't work out for us, given everything else that was going on this week that we had to do. But we were aware that there was that organization meeting going on in Albuquerque.
7: Well, do you know what were they formed for? What did they do?
14: That I don't know.
7: Huh. Odd. All right, very good. Let's keep moving here. On the wild card line, you're on the air with Kevin Randall. Hello.
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7: Hello.
16: I've got two questions, Art. One would be what the witnesses described as the aliens to look like. And the other is on the 48 hours piece that was talking about Roswell. The witness said that she had seen the form of the metal. It poured out like a liquid. My question is, how would something that is made of that molecular structure break up if it could form itself into a liquid? And I'll listen to your answer. Thank you.
7: All right. Very good.
14: The 40 hours, well, she said that it unfolded itself with a fluid motion, like water flowing. That's her description of how it unfolded itself, and I don't think there was a suggestion that the metal actually turned into any kind of liquid.
7: Right.
14: It was merely her perception of how it reformed itself. And what was the other question?
7: No, I'm sorry. He's gone now.
14: And you don't remember either.
7: No.
14: I do better than that. I lost the first part listening to the second part. And
7: I'm terribly sorry, caller. We both blew it off. On the toll-free line, you're on the air with Kevin Randall. Hello.
17: Hi, Art.

0: The time travel aspect,
1: I think, is one that is fascinating, but it leads to all kinds of additional problems, and I think that it's probably unlikely that that's what we're dealing with here is our time traveling. It's just one of the possibilities, and I think there's a very remote possibility that's what we're dealing with here. What else would you like to know?
2: Where you think they would be from, then?
1: There is nothing that we have that gives us a clue based on the evidence that we got from Roswell and what the witnesses could tell us about it. The only clue that I've ever heard that suggests anything, of course, was the Betty Hill star map that suggested Zeta 1, Zeta 2 are articuli. And I don't think that's a real good clue. It's an interesting clue, but I don't think it's a very good one. So we really don't know where they're from. The question becomes, is if you can travel interstellar distances, does the length of the trip become relevant? In other words, is it as easy to travel 8 or 10 light years as it would be 100 light years or 200 light years? And if that's the case, then, of course, it could be from practically anywhere. If I was to speculate, I would speculate they're probably within 40 light years of Earth, and there's a number of very good star systems around, or stars around, that are like the Sun, that would suggest that's maybe where they're from, but it's all very speculative.
2: Yes, of course, you have the wide testimony of people calling them grays, and of course Bob Lazar's testimony saying that they're from Zeta Reticuli and all that. Of course,
1: I think the thing with the grays, the beings found at Roswell clearly were not grays. To get back to the other caller's question briefly, is they were 4.5 to 5.5 feet tall. The head slightly larger than human head. The eyes slightly larger than human eyes, but not big black orbs. The bones were very thin and fragile, described as bird-like. They were very thin individuals. They had no hair, but they had the peach fuzz. So there's a real quick description of what we've been told.
3: All right. By our standards, then, that would make them very fragile beings, wouldn't it?
1: They seem to be very fragile, yes. And they, but again, without better information from the autopsies, I mean, we talk about the outward structures and what they look like from that point of view, but we have very limited information of any of the internal structures or things like that. I think Len Stringfield has done some work that suggests that they had a big heart-lung pumping station that pumps a clear fluid through the bodies, but they didn't have the separate organs like we do for the heart and the lung. But we have very limited information on that.
3: Still, somehow, it's nice to think of them as, by human standards, kind of glass-jawed. In other words, we could take one swipe at them and probably knock them across the room and break several bones.
1: And the question that I like to speculate on is, if you're an alien race and you want to introduce yourself to another civilization, what is the most non-threatening way of doing it?
3: Mm-hmm.
1: And, of course, it's with a crashed ship and dead bodies, because it proves that you're fallible. And, of course, the problem with that theory is, well, they tried it in New Mexico. It was covered up by the government. Why didn't they try it somewhere else where it couldn't have been covered up by the government? So, there's interesting areas to speculate in, but it doesn't really get us very far. So we're dealing with information specifically about the crashed craft and the bodies, and when we start doing some of the other work, we're getting into areas of speculation.
3: All right, Kevin, very good. Back to the phone lines. On the wild card line, you're on the air with Kevin Randall. Good evening.
4: Good evening. My name is Steve, and I'm from San Diego Cogo Radio.
3: Excellent, Steve.
4: I wanted to ask him, how about the intimidation that seems to go hand in hand with these type of sightings with Roswell, and what was the level of government intimidation, and also... What level have people such as yourself advanced the cause to get this administration to open up the books or Freedom of Information Act?
3: All right.
1: Well, what we've done, the Freedom of Information Act, I just counted up the number of ones I've filed myself just yesterday because I was filing a couple more. Freedom of Information get you to a point, and then the government, if they don't want to answer, they say, well, we have no documents. If you feel that this answer is not right, you can appeal, or we can either confirm nor deny the existence of these documents, and you have to appeal, and you end up in a court. So they can pretty well shut you down if they don't want to talk to you about that. The intimidation, clearly, many of the civilians who had some knowledge of it were threatened by the government. If they talked about it, they would be killed. If Frankie Rowe, for example, was alone on that, she was 12 years old when this took place, the government came, the military people came to her house

0: told her that if she ever talked about it, she'd be taken out in the desert. Now, you can say, well, she was 12 years old. She misunderstood what was being said to her. She overreacted to it. But she's not alone. There was Glenn Dennis, who was 22 years old. There's the sheriff's family who remembered these events. So there was a level of intimidation that was directed at the civilians. The military people were reminded that they had taken various oaths, that they were cleared for classified material, and as if they talked about it, they could end up in jail.
1: All right, what about you, Kevin? I mean, you're writing about this. You're digging into it. At what point during the investigation did a couple of guys in suits come to you and say, all right, Kevin, cool it, you know, or you're going to be in the desert?
0: Well, I always thought what the military would do is call me to active duty and say, here's the stuff. It's classified. You can't talk about it. Tough luck.
1: Right.
0: And then Don would be out there by himself with me just saying, well, if I was you, I'd look at that sort of thing. But again, if they do that sort of thing, then it's a tacit admission that what we're doing is accurate and correct, and the best move is to leave us alone.
1: And that's exactly what they're doing. So time had taken care of a lot for them.
0: Yeah, I think so. And again, this brilliantly orchestrated cover story that they started, and the curtain of ridicule that they've pushed down on UFO sighters works wonders for us. We did the Chicago Tribune, for example.
1: No, we're going to have to hold it there, Kevin.
0: Sure.
1: We'll come back to that point. It does work wonders. There is no question. This is Dreamland on a Sunday evening. I'm Art Bell. More in a moment.
2: I am.
1: All right. Is there anything that I have neglected thus far to ask you about that really is important to get out?
0: I think one of the things we need to look at is the emergent theory that what was found at Roswell, specifically on the Mack Roswell debris field, was nothing more extraordinary than a Project Mogul balloon. That seems to be the latest theory that surfaced in the last 2 weeks.
1: What is a Project Mogul balloon?
0: Project Mogul was a constant level balloon project designed specifically to put an instrument package up in the atmosphere to monitor the Soviet experimentation with atomic weapons.
1: Oh.
0: And these were launched in June. Some of them were launched in June and July of 1947. And the emerging theory by some is that what was founded by Brazel was nothing more extraordinary than this Project Mogul balloon. But what they've really done is reinvent the balloon explanation. They have ignored a large body of testimony to get to that point, accepted some testimony from three specific witnesses, Bessie Brazel, Schreiber, Jason Callahan, and a fellow identified only as reluctant, but without good evidence to support it. But more importantly, the documentation available shows that they believe it was balloon launch number 9, but they cannot prove there was any balloon launch number 9.
1: Uh-huh.
0: And there's some documentation that came out of Project Sign in the Cambridge Research Station run by the Air Materiel Command, dated April of 1949, that also fails to mention any balloon launch number 9. So we've built a foundation for this Project Mogul balloon on the will of the wisps, if you will. There's no solid evidence that there was a balloon launch number 9 that would account for the Brazel Ranch, yet there are people who accept balloon launch number 9 as the explanation for at least the debris field that was found by Roswell. Found that by Brazel.
1: All right. Back to the phones. On the toll-free line, you're on the air with Kevin Randall. Good evening.
3: Hello.
1: Where are you, sir?
3: Out of Seattle.
1: Seattle, all right.
3: Okay, my question is, I saw the movie and read the book, and in the movie, the Townsend character tells him that one of the occupants lived and passed on information. I want to know how much truth or fiction that they've been able to ascertain to that. And, let's just go with that.
1: All right, let's just go with that. Good. Kevin?
0: We have some testimony, secondhand, that one survived, and we put that information in the book because we thought it was important for people to hear that testimony that one may have survived the crash. We have since learned from another witness, an eyewitness found by Don Ecker, that he believes one survived the crash. So we're getting a larger body of evidence that one survived. Presently, or to be grammatically correct, at the present, we believe that all were killed in the crash, but there is a growing body of testimony to suggest one may have survived, and we're looking into that.
1: All right, I've got a lot of faxes here. Here's one of them, Kevin. It's a two-part question. Two things bothered me about the testimony of Steve McKenzie. He said he was an intelligence officer, a radar operator, and a key person to the crash site. From what I know of the military, people are pigeonholed into specific roles. How could McKenzie do all these things?
0: Well, the readers misunderstood, probably because we didn't make it clear. McKenzie was not a radar operator. He was an intelligence officer who had been sent to monitor the operation, or monitor the radars at White Sands. And all he was doing was watching what was going on. He was not a radar operator. But when you move into the intelligence field, oftentimes people are put in a lot of different situations to monitor things and prepare reports. But the idea that McKenzie wasn't, in fact, a radar operator is something that others have questioned us on, and so it's clear from the book that we made a mistake in not clarifying that he was not a radar operator per se.
1: All right, good. McKenzie said the military was monitoring strange objects on radar just prior to the crash, and he was ordered to watch the radar at all times. He said that even he had to rig a set of mirrors to watch the radar screen when he went to the bathroom. Seems to me like it would be really hard to see any detail on the radar screen from a distance through mirrors.
0: Again, that's my fault. When McKenzie told me the story, what popped into my mind was the system of mirrors that was used in the movie Real Genius when they were trying to get the laser to bounce outside the house.
1: Right.
0: What he said was, and he's made this clear to me since then many, many times, what he said was there was one mirror they put up because there was a warning light. If something happened in the radar room, the operator or somebody had flipped the switch and there, a warning light would go on to show which screen was active and what was going on, and the mirror was set up so that they could see that warning light in case it came on.
1: All right,
0: so that was a mistake that I made and shouldn't be blamed on.
1: All right, very good of you to admit it. This is from John in Portland. And finally, if the crash and cleanup had been going on for 2 days before the press release, if they wanted to keep it secret, why would they make the whole thing even more visible by issuing a press release that they had captured a flying disc?
0: It seems that, according to the information we have, that the information was leaking out. Braswell had been into town. He talked about it to Frank Joyce. Joyce had put it on the radio. There were rumors flying around Roswell at this time, and what they were attempting to do was suppress those rumors. What they did was they set up a straw man. Yeah, we have a flying saucer. 3 hours later, they said, no, we made a mistake. These clowns in Roswell aren't smart enough to tell the difference between a balloon and a real flying saucer, and it killed the story right there.
1: Mm.
0: At that point, the story was dead. Nobody was questioning anything. Everybody was laughing at the clowns in Roswell. It was a brilliantly conceived operation. I'm amazed that they actually thought of it, but if you take a look at what happened, it worked brilliantly and would still be working today if Jesse Marcel had not spoken to a number of people about handling pieces of a flying saucer.
1: All right, this is from Jeff in St. Louis. Would the sighting information on Roswell be available to anybody under the Freedom of Information Act? In other words, how much would anybody who filed get?
0: Once you mention the word Roswell, you've kind of given it away, what you're looking for, and you're dead in the water. You have to go at it in a sort of a clever way, not suggesting you want Roswell. We have not found anything through Freedom of Information that would provide any documentable proof that Roswell took place, although I guess I should qualify that. There was a Freedom of Information Act request that went in against the FBI, and the FBI released a whole raft of documents, and hidden in the documents was that handwritten note by J. Edgar Hoover about the discs recovered and the Army not allowing the FBI to see them. So there was a hint there. We still don't know exactly what that means, but what we've done is, through Freedom of Information, has provided us with the information on Project Moondust. It's provided us with other links between Moondust and UFOs and things like that. So the Freedom of Information works to a certain extent, but it doesn't give us all the answers we want.
1: You've got to kind of approach it stealthily.
0: Yes, and the other thing is, to get the information, they say, now you have to be as clear as and specific as what you want, so they know where to look for the documentation.
1: Sure.
0: And we've requested specific things. For example, Jay West told us about a map that was at Holloman Air Force Base that supposedly showed two sites on it, the debris field and the impact site. And, of course, we put a fire request in at Holloman to get a hold of that map, and they came back and said, we can't find any file.
1: Mm.
0: And if you perceive this answer as being non-responsive, then you can appeal it to the Air Force. They'll look at it. If they find the same way, then you're forced into court and it costs you money.
1: All right. On the toll-free line, you're on the air with Kevin Randall. Hello.
4: Hi, this is Ted from KVI.
1: Hello, Ted.
4: Just in relation to what you were talking about a little bit earlier, there was a couple of very interesting calls on the Laura Lee program last night. You might want to call her and verify with, but to relate it, it was a couple of people that had connections with people in the service. One had been an actual member of the service and mentioned something about the black helicopters, and he said that there's an area somewhere down there in the southwest that they do specific training in regards to it, and they are unmarked helicopters, and they very frequently go abroad or through domestic places and cordon off various areas and do various exercises.
1: All right.
4: And the second call was in relation to kind of on a couple of different levels, but dealing with the far-fetched, the hollow earth theory, or dealing with that there is an underground type of civilization or different cities and whatnot, connecting like also with Area 51 and some various tunnels and stuff going on.
1: All right.
4: But he related that there was some activity of various groups going down in small units of four people groups, and the government was kind of doing this type of thing, but it was very bizarre kind of calls. But
1: all right. Well, there are many of those. Kevin, what do you know about this tunnel business? There have been stories for years now about underground tunnels. Anything to it?
0: Well, the hidden bases, I guess, is all part of that.
1: Right.
0: I have seen no evidence that would convince me that this takes place. I'd like to see some better evidence, but until I do, you know, you have to kind of sit back and say, well, it's interesting, and if you prove that the UFOs, flying saucers, can get here from another planet, then some of this stuff makes more sense because you don't have to leap that one hurdle to get here. But at this point, I'm afraid a bit skeptical on that.
1: All right, from Greg in Seattle. Why weren't the archaeologists who were near the crash site presented in the movie? They didn't reference them in the movie.
0: I think that was probably just that there was only so much they could do in the movie.
1: Uh-huh.
0: And frankly, I would have liked to see them do a lot more in the movie. Everybody I've talked to seems to wish the movie had been longer.
1: All right, the end of the movie, Jesse, you remember the gentleman who met with Jesse Marcel in the empty hangar?
0: That was the Townsend character, Martin Sheen, yes.
1: Uh-huh. Is there any indication that really occurred?
0: No, none. That is like the reunion that Jesse Marcel was at. That was created to build a framework for the film and provide information in the film. And
1: all right, well, it is important to know where they took dramatic license.
0: Oh, absolutely.
1: All right, good. Let's go back to the phones on the toll-free line. You're on the air with Kevin Randall. Hi.
5: Hi, Art. This is Brian up in Tacoma, Washington.
1: Hello, Brian.
5: Hi. I'm just curious, this material they found at Roswell, did it have a radar cross-section? I'm an air traffic controller, have been for 10 years, and I look at Mount Rainier every night. And I've never seen anything. Nothing weird out of the ordinary, and I don't know any other controllers that have.
0: I can go the same direction. I was an Army helicopter pilot. I don't know anybody as an Army helicopter pilot who saw anything out of the ordinary. Although, to be perfectly honest, we did chase a black helicopter in Cambodia once.
5: Uh-huh.
0: But I don't think it has any relevance to the black helicopters we were talking about. One of the theories that had been postulated was what crashed at Roswell was really a flying wing, because the flying wing form has a very small radar cross section.
5: Right.
0: And that was the big secret at Roswell, not that it was a flying wing, but that because it detracted from radar. But I think our stealth technology kind of eliminates part of that problem. And the materials at Roswell, we describe them as metal, but they may not have had the same reflective capability of real metals, but again, McKinsey and others said that they had watched this object for a number of days on radar. So we've got some problems that we simply just don't have information on. So we have to speculate in various arenas.
1: All right, and this comes from Dan. I like this kind of question from Phoenix. Art, it is inconceivable to me that as large as a crash site was, that every piece of wreckage was recovered. No matter how many people policed the area, I'm sure something was missed. Most likely some things were buried and likely still are. How about going out there with bulldozers, digging up the place? I realize nearly 50 years have passed, but I'm sure it would be well worth the effort if the evidence is found.
0: Well, first of all, we've already sort of done that. Clearly, stuff was missed because Bill Brazel found little bits and pieces of debris for the next couple of years and had a cigar box full of them that the military finally came and took away from him after he mentioned that he had them. We performed what would be the first scientific expedition to the debris field in 1989. We sunk more than 200 holes based on an archaeological grid system searching for any kind of material. We dug up the yucca plants that looked like they were 40 years old to see if there was anything trapped in the, the root system. We looked at the sinkholes. We looked in the caves. We looked all over. We found nothing. Does it mean there's nothing there? No, you have to go look. We have attempted to do that, and we'd like to get back and do it again. The one thing we have to remember is this is a working ranch. We had to dodge the cattle and the sheep that were on the ranch because it's a working ranch.
1: Yes.
0: And there's only certain times of the year we get access to the property to do so.
1: What is the attitude of the present property owner?
0: The property owner has been very cooperative, but the one problem we ran into is some kid trespassed on his property, not related to this at all, trespassed on the property, was riding his horse, fell off it, broke his arm, and then sued the property owner.
1: Oh.
0: And it cost the property owner $50,000.
1: Of course.
0: You know, this makes no sense to me at all. It's like the lady that scalded herself on the coffee in McDonald's and got $2 million. For God's sakes, lady, it's hot coffee. You should have known that. But that sort of thing happens, so that inhibits what we can do. But the property owner has been very cooperative with us as long as we don't interfere with the operations of the ranch. And we've been very careful not to interfere. And we've been very careful to leave nothing behind us when we leave, so we're not leaving garbage and trash around.
1: Sure. All right. On the wild card line, you're on the air with Kevin Randall. Good evening.
6: Yes, sir. This is Greg from KEX, Portland, Oregon.
1: Yes, Greg.
6: I was wondering if your guest is familiar with the three books by Charles Stryver, Majestic, Communion, Transformation, and I wonder why I never hear any of the UFOologists.
1: That'd be Whitley Strieber.
6: Yeah, Whitley Strieber, that's what it is.
0: Well, first of all, Majestic was a work of fiction, and so we can eliminate that right there. And it's clearly a work of fiction, and Strieber makes no bones about the fact of being a work of fiction. The other two books deal with the abduction phenomenon. What Don and I have been doing for the last 5 years clearly is investigating the case at Roswell, staying away from the abduction phenomenon as much as we possibly can. There are others who are better versed in that, John Mack, Bud Hopkins, for example.
1: Yeah, I had John Mack up on here a couple of weeks ago. There are a lot of people, Kevin, who feel the abduction thing is the best line of research to now follow to try to prove something. I take it you're more of a nuts and bolts kind of guy.
0: Our feeling is if we can establish Roswell took place, meaning it was an extraterrestrial spacecraft, then the work done by Bud Hopkins and John Mack follows that much easier. They don't have to leap that first hurdle of proving that UFOs are extraterrestrial. We've
1: right.
0: done that for them, and they can get on and do the work that they need to do, and we can find out what the hell is going on.
1: All right, good. Wild card line, make that toll-free line. You're on the air with Kevin Randall. Hi.
7: Well, Art, I'm privileged. This is Tom in Mesa, Arizona, KFYI.
1: Hi, Tom.
7: And I want to ask Kevin, what sort of methods of propulsion he may suspect they use? It's certainly not conventional Newtonian, throw rocks and go the opposite direction.
0: I really have no clues about the propulsion. We have no evidences for that at all. I do know that Marcel, when he had an opportunity to use a Geiger counter, could find no evidence of radioactivity. I also know that James Van Allen told me that if you move a spacecraft through space at near relativistic speeds, that you are in essence bombarding it with hydrogen atoms and the craft itself should become radioactive. There's no evidence that that happened. When we get into the idea of propulsion, we just simply don't know.
1: So are you suggesting then that any craft that had moved through the kind of space it would have moved through to come here would have at least produced something above, or should have produced something above background radiation levels?
0: The craft itself should become irradiated as it moves through space at near relativistic speeds, unless there's something else going on that we don't understand, and I assume that's what's happening, because very few cases is there any kind of radioactivity associated with the craft, whether it is the propulsion system or the fact it's been bombarded by the hydrogen atoms as it moves through space.
1: All right, this is going to have to be a quick answer. Chris in Everett, Washington wants to know about something reported in the L.A. Times regarding a UFO fired on by the military, allegedly. Have you heard of that?
0: There's a number of cases where the military has fired on UFOs. I don't know whether it's a recent case or something from
1: this
0: the...
1: was one some time ago, supposedly in Los Angeles. So you don't know anything specifically
0: about
1: that?
0: There was a case out of Cannon Air Force Base in New Mexico where two F-4s tried to intercept a UFO, and they came back and landed at the base and were isolated on the flight line and apparently had all kinds of little tiny holes in them.
1: All right, hold it there. Hold it there, Kevin. We'll
0: sure.
1: be back. This is Dreamland.
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0: Kingdom of Nine. 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Or the wildcard line at area code 702-727-1295. 727-1295 in the 702 area code. Now again, here's Art Bell.
1: Good evening, everybody. Talking about the truth with regard to the UFO crash at Roswell with Kevin Randall, co-author of a book by that same name. We'll get back to him in just a moment. If I gave up at 1-800-400-1999. Do it between 8 in the morning and 8 at night, please, not in time. 1-800-400-1999. And then there is one more item that I'm
2: back on the air again. Hi.
3: Hi.
1: All right. Here's yet another fax from St. Louis County. I have wondered for some time about the involvement of Secretary James Forrestal in the Roswell crash and investigation. Of course, Mr. Forrestal was the one in the movie who received the mental message from the one living alien through the glass. I recall that. He saw, according to the movie, that more were coming. Mr. Forrestal went from sanity to reportedly uncontrollably paranoid behavior that somebody was out to get him. In the movie, the 12 men sitting around the table discussed the plans of whether or not to tell the people. Mr. Forrestal seemed to express the feeling that we should all be told the truth. Is that roughly accurate?
3: What we know clearly is in July of 1947, the War Department and the Navy Department were combined into the Department of Defense, and Forrestal, who had been the Secretary of Navy, became the first Secretary of Defense. He was in a position to know everything in 1947. He would have been told.
1: Mm-hmm.
3: We don't know how much else he may have known from that point. So, again, if you remember, in the movie, this was Townsend telling Marcel what was going on, and then Townsend said to Marcel, well, then none of it's true. Well, maybe some of it's true. So what we're getting there is the idea that this disinformation has been fed into the public. Remember the general sitting around there saying, well, we can tell them the real story from less than credible sources.
1: Yes.
3: We can plant stories. So they're showing that all of this is going on. So we just don't know exactly what Forrestal's involvement was or how much he knew. But clearly, he was one of the people at the top who should have known. And General Lechner, I think, even identified him as one of the people who knew.
1: All right. Did his mental deterioration, was there a deterioration?
3: The story is he committed suicide.
1: Yes.
3: That would suggest there was a mental deterioration, but we don't know what. We as laymen don't know exactly what caused that deterioration.
1: All right. On the toll-free line, you're on the air with Kevin Randall. Hi.
4: Hi, Art.
1: Where are you, sir?
4: I'm in Salt Lake City.
1: Okay.
4: KCNR,
1: yes, sir.
4: Did you know that the 800 telephone system only gives you so many rings?
1: Yes, sir, we're well aware of it. That's true of every telephone system, not just the 800 number.
4: Is there any way you can put an answer and hold on your end?
1: Well, yes, but that would make people angry because they'd be on hold for a long time, so we just go ahead and do it this way, sir.
4: Oh, it really, really complicates it. I got a good line three times.
1: Anyway, sir, you are on the air now, so go ahead.
4: I understand it. Mr. Randall.
3: Yes.
4: A couple of questions. One is, the radio announcer said that he knew things that he had determined not to talk about.
3: Now, Frank Joyce, yes.
4: In the movie. And also, what connection do you feel this has to the not-so-famous crash site on the plains of San Augustine?
3: I think, first of all, Frank Joyce has said all along that Mac Brazel told him stuff, and he doesn't want to put words in a dead man's mouth and won't tell us what Brazel may have told him in that first interview. So we just don't know. My personal opinion is there was no crash on the plains of San Augustine. That story came about because of the Barney Barnett testimonies offered from his friends, and that they may have understood what he was talking about. Our opinion is that that Barney Barnett came in contact with the archaeologist led by Curry Holden. Barnett, in his capacity as a soil conservation engineer, would have been dealing with the archaeological and the anthropological communities, and at some point he ran into this story, and it has been inadvertently changed into a story he heard from people into one that he was a participant in. The evidence from the diary, for example, that his wife kept, puts him outside of the realm of it being plausible that he was directly involved. We don't believe there was an event on the plains of San Augustine. We believe that was a mistake, an inadvertent mistake, not a conscious mistake, made by the original investigators.
1: All right. On the toll-free line, you're on the air with Kevin Randall, top of the evening.
2: Hello?
1: Hello there, sir.
2: Yes.
1: Yes, you're on the air. Where are you calling from?
2: I'm calling from Ellingsburg, Washington.
1: All right, go right ahead.
2: I'd like to ask him, I mean, do you stand to be corrected? In 1967 and 1968, or maybe 1966, 1967, in Cut Bank and Sunburst, Montana, did you ever do any research on any of that?
3: No, I have not.
2: Okay, well then it's not worth bringing up to. I'm also a private investigator, been an investigator for about 36 or 37 years, okay? And I was just going to bring up some questions on some of the things that they had there on the UFO as it was supposedly landing there.
1: All right, well, since we're not familiar with that particular incident, sir, I'm sorry, right now we can't follow up on it, but we may have a guest who can shortly. Hello there on the wild card line. You're on the air with Kevin Randall.
5: Hello, Art. This is Bill calling from Seattle.
1: Hi, Bill.
5: Hi there. I have two quick questions. First question is, I have talked with this subject to a skeptic uncle of mine, and he always asked me, well, how could the entire world government cover this phenomenon up? And my second question is, are people in Roswell still being threatened today?
1: All right, thank you.
3: Part one is we don't know that the entire world governments are covering it up. It may be just our government who is in possession of the information. But it's a good question. You know, is there some kind of conspiracy among the governments to keep this hushed up? Clearly, there
1: are. Well, I think, Kevin, his question is more general, not just with respect to Roswell, but the whole UFO phenomenon. If it were real, how could all of these governments worldwide be covering it up?
3: And then the answer is the Belgians, of course, were just out with the sightings there in the early part of this decade talking about it. They may not be in possession of all the data our government is in possession of. And a lot of the governments, the French government, takes a much more serious look at the UFO phenomenon.
1: By the way, while we're on the subject, there was an Associated Press report in the last week or two, Kevin, that the Chinese government called for an investigation into the whole UFO phenomenon. Had you heard anything about that?
3: No, I had not heard that.
1: All right. Well, I believe that that is accurate, and I'm going to try to find out more. On the toll-free line, you're on the air with Kevin Randall. Hi. Hello there.
6: Hello?
1: No, are you there?
6: Yes, I am.
1: All right. Well, speak up. Where are you?
6: Sorry, Kevin Randall. I'm trying to
1: turn your radio off, sir.
6: It's off.
1: Okay.
6: I'm sorry. I was listening to the radio. Must be delayed. My question was: I understand when Jimmy Carter was president, he was trying to get some information on UFOs, and they point blank said, sorry, you're not entitled to that information, we're not going to let you have it. And also Barry Goldwater tried to get hangar out in Wright Patterson, Ohio, same thing, government said, sorry, you know, we don't care who you are, you're not allowed in here.
3: No, we have to take it at different levels. First of all, Barry Goldwater requested the information of Curtis LeMay.
6: Uh-huh.
3: and Barry Goldwater was a major general in the Air Force Reserve.
6: Right.
3: And LeMay, of course, was a four-star general and told him he wasn't entitled to the information. And LeMay could make that stick.
6: Uh-huh. Okay, I wasn't aware of that.
3: Carter was not told he couldn't have the information. I believe Carter was convinced that he shouldn't talk about the information. And that was why there was nothing more that came from Carter. But as the president, you have the power to get anywhere you want in the government.
6: That was my understanding. That's why I was wondering when you mentioned, well, the government, you know, who exactly are we talking about here that's withholding this information if someone as high up as the president is trying to gain access? And
3: I think the problem is, for example, the current president, Bill Clinton, probably has no desire to get this information because he's got other problems. Carter supposedly wanted to get the information, and it's my understanding that he did get it, and they convinced him it was best that he keep quiet. I don't know what they told him. That's our understanding. Now, he was questioned about that on a radio program in L.A. When he was out promoting his book after his presidency had ended, and that question came up. You were going to release all this information. You didn't do it. Why not? And his answer was supposedly because the investigation was ongoing, and he didn't want to release the information prematurely. That's my understanding of what he said, but he did get access to the information.
1: Kevin, I always like to ask UFO investigators this, and I'm going to ask you.
3: All right.
1: If you had the smoking gun, or laid your hands on the smoking gun, and all of a sudden, boom, boom, boom, knock on your door, a couple of guys in suits, look, Mr. Randall. Yes, you've uncovered the truth, but look, we have study after study, Mr. Randall, that shows if you release this information with all it implies to the general public, there's going to be panic, there's going to be social disruption, a lot of our institutions are going to fall, and we're asking you, Mr. Randall, as a matter of national security, to keep your mouth shut. What are you going to do?
3: I have, my first question is, prove it. Those events are going to happen. And my second question to them is, what happens if one lands tomorrow at the United Nations and you can no longer control the information? Isn't it better for me to provide the people with the answer that, yes, one crashed in Roswell 47 years ago, that UFOs do exist, and they sit back and they say, well, it happened 47 years ago, it hasn't affected my life, why should I panic? But if one lands there tomorrow, they no longer have that cushion. Isn't it better for me to continue on with my investigation and provide that cushion rather than leaving it in the hands of somebody else that may change everything tomorrow and may cause a disaster for our civilization?
1: Okay, so in other words, you would question the studies that would show that disruption. Let me then try it one more way, and then I'll give up and we'll go on with calls. Okay, Mr. Randall, you have the smoking gun. But we're here to tell you that if you go anywhere with it, if you talk to the media, if you keep going the way you're going, you are going to end up in the desert, not to ever be heard from again.
3: I think you've now convinced me. or better yet, how about you give me $10 million, and I've never heard the term flying saucer.
1: Oh, Kevin. All right.
3: If you're going to take me out and kill me, I might as well get some money out of the deal.
1: I understand. On the toll-free line, you're on the air with Kevin Randall.
7: Yeah, there seems to be a contradiction brought out in the evidence here.
1: All right, where are you, sir?
7: Maybe I'm just dense, I don't know.
1: That's all right. Where are you?
7: Fairbanks.
1: Fairbanks, Alaska, all
7: yeah.
1: right.
7: All the debris, it was broken into small pieces, and the bodies supposedly appeared to be very fragile. Okay, it's been showed that these pieces were hard to cut, couldn't be cut, whatever. How come it could have busted into so many small pieces? And, you know, if the answer is, well, it was such impact and force, then why weren't the bodies, why weren't they just so much squashed tomatoes?
1: All right, we'll tackle that. Well, I believe the answer to that would be there was a debris field and then supposedly a second site at which the main body of the craft with the bodies was found, correct?
3: Yes. Yeah, and that may explain it right there. But frankly, we don't have a good answer for that question. All we can do is report on the testimony that we've been given and look at that, and it may be that there was some kind of outer shell that was shed by this thing that accounts for the debris field, and the bodies themselves were protected in the vehicle or whatever that was found on the impact site. We just don't have a good answer for that.
1: All right, good. On the wild card line, you're on the air with Kevin Randall. Good evening.
8: Good evening, Art. Dennis calling from Portland.
1: Hi, Dennis.
8: Good evening, Kevin.
3: Good evening.
8: I'd like to use this opportunity. I know you continually investigate this case. I was wondering if you could update us on any new information or findings since your two books and your lecture here in Portland.
3: Well, I think one of the things we need to point out is Don Ecker from UFO Magazine found another first-hand witness,
8: mm-hmm.
3: and that tends to corroborate a lot of the material in the book, and that's a major find.
8: I agree. But what have you found, or Don?
3: I found another witness named Leo Speer, who was an MP at Roswell in July of 1947. He's in the yearbook. We can document him there.
8: Wow.
3: What he did was he was not involved in guarding the site, but he remembered his friends who were, and they'd come back in the barracks talking about this flying saucer that they had guarded, and he thought it was just a bunch of BS until he read about it in the newspaper. And what Leo Speer has done is show the military involvement prior to July 8th through his testimony. So that is a find that we find significant as well.
1: How's that, caller?
8: Very good.
1: All right.
8: Keep up the great work, Kevin.
3: Thank you.
1: Thank you. Thank you very much for the call. And on the toll-free line, you're on the air with Kevin Randall. Hi.
9: Hi, Art. This is Kim from Olympia.
1: Olympia, Washington, yes.
9: And I have a piece of information for you and a question.
1: All right.
9: The information is on Dateline NBC on Tuesday, the Clementine people were on.
1: Yes.
9: And they've seen ice formations in a crater on the moon.
1: They have seen what?
9: Ice formations.
1: What they're calling ice?
9: Yes, sir.
1: A crystalline substance?
9: Yes, sir.
1: Mm-hmm.
9: Yeah.
1: That is remarkable.
9: Yeah, it is. Yeah, I've been trying to...
1: That is absolutely remarkable, and for all the people who huffed and puffed about Richard Hoagland, you might want to note this report. That'll be coming on this Tuesday?
9: It was on last Tuesday.
1: Last Tuesday, they found out.
3: And I confirm that was on, because I saw it as well.
9: Yeah.
3: It was fascinating.
1: Well, yeah. Well. All right, and you had a question?
9: Yes. How long did the alien live for, the one that lived?
1: All right, good question.
3: Our information, and again, it's very speculative, is that the one that survived lived for a number of years after the event.
1: A number of years?
3: Number of years after the event, the one that survived.
1: So again, the motion picture may have, the demise of the alien may have been a little early.
3: May have been a little bit early, but it did die within a couple of years of the event. But as I say, that's very speculative information at this point. We do not have good, solid basis for it.
1: All right. On the toll-free line, you're on the air with Kevin Randall. Where are you calling from, please?
10: This is Cal from Los Angeles.
1: Los Angeles, all right.
10: Kevin, I wanted to ask you about holes in space. Are these interdimensional, or do they just go to other parts of the universe?
1: You're referring to black holes.
10: Yes, I had an encounter with a couple of individuals that... informed me that they traveled through these holes.
1: All right, thank you. Well, there has been speculation that if you could get near the event horizon of a black hole,
3: you'd pop out in another dimension or another part of the universe. I've heard that as well. I simply don't have any good answers for that.
1: Uh-huh. All right, first time caller line. You're on the air with Kevin Randall.
11: Hey, Kevin, how you doing?
3: Just fine, thank you.
11: I had a couple of questions. One, I find it quite astonishing. Well, most people aren't aware of what's really going on here, and that Kevin has done a lot of marvelous work here, but this is, what he is talking about is something that has been documented in multiple cultures for over 3,000 years, and I got a question that he's heard of this particular device, but this has been, I've traced it back to Hebrew, through Greek, Chaldean, many, many, many, many different things of exactly what he's talking about, events just like this happening many thousands of years ago, I mean, even before Christ was born, these events things. I wanted to ask him, has he heard anything on the time resonifier? It's a device, a resonifier, something that picks up and locks on an amplitude, like when you're tuning a instrument or something, you hit a certain note and it makes the key vibrate, and it resonifies at a certain frequency. There's supposedly a device that's been created called the time resonifier that, you know, everybody who's skeptical about it says, well, you know, that's 10 light years. Would you drive 10 years just to come over here and see what Earth is about? According to this, instead of, you know, having warp 1 or warp 2 or warp 3.
1: All right, listen, sir, I'm sorry. Sir, you're going to have to hold it, sir. Well, he's not going to hold it. All right. Are you familiar with that device, Kevin?
3: No, I'm not.
1: All right. Kevin, give the phone number on how to get your book, because we're out of time.
3: Well, the best way to get the book is, of course, the local bookstore, but if you can't, you can call 1-800-462-6420, and they'll be able to get a copy of the book for you.
1: All right, there's only enough time to say thank you, my friend, and we will do it again.
3: Thank you. I appreciate the time.
1: Take care. Kevin Randall, author of The Truth About the UFO Crash at Roswell. That's going to do it. Remember, if you want a copy of this program or any other Dreamland program or the entire series, call area code 503-664-7966. 24 hours a day. 503-664-7966. Good night, everybody.

This has been Dreamland, a program dedicated to an examination of areas in the human experience not easily nor neatly put in a box. Things seen at the edge of vision, awakening a part of the mind as yet not mapped. Yet things every bit as real as the air we breathe but don't see. Please join us again next week at this time for Dreamland.

0: Richard. What is new with the Circle? Update us on the Circle.
1: Well, last night there was a major event held at the very splendiferous Gusman Auditorium here in downtown Miami, sponsored by the Dade Heritage Trust, which we mentioned on the show several months ago. This is one of the local preservation organizations of Dade County. And Bob Carr was the featured speaker, and he gave a very interesting overview of where we stand scientifically and politically with the Circle. Not the least of which is he gave a very nice acknowledgement of some of our work, particularly in the area of comparing it to Stonehenge.
0: Can you summarize, I'm sorry to interrupt, can you summarize where we do stand scientifically?
1: Well, scientifically, the radiocarbon dating of the material from the holes, the 30 rectangular basins that are arranged in this 38-foot perfect circle, dates it to, at a minimum, 2,000 years. Now, you can't have new stuff or older stuff in those holes if they had been filled with something. So we know that if those holes held stones, like Stonehenge, that the minimum date where the stones were removed was 2,000 years ago, and that's when the junk flowed in, and that's the material that Bob at his laboratories has managed now to date to about the 2,000-year time horizon.
0: Fascinating.
1: Politically, as you know, the Circle was in danger several months ago because of Michael Bauman and the plan to build a twin high-rise on the 2.2-acre site.
0: Yeah, they had the machines to plow it down right there.
1: There was a bulldozer sitting there just waiting to go into action.
0: That's right, yes.
1: And it was the mayor of Miami-Dade County, Alex Fanellis, and his courageous decision to go forward with a legal process called eminent domain that, of course, put all that on hold, and the judge issued a stay, an injunction, and so no one has literally been on the site up literally until the last couple, 3 days. Not even all those of us who really wanted to be on the site. What happened a couple, 3 weeks ago is that the judge held a hearing, and the hearing was to see whether or not there was just cause for the county to proceed with the eminent domain proceeding, and the Bauman attorneys lost, and the county won. This now goes to trial. A jury of 12 men and women, a jury of our peers, will ultimately decide here in Miami the fate of the Miami Circle, including how much money, if any, Mr. Bauman is going to receive from the county for the process of taking over the property. Now, in fairness, he should receive what he has expended, which is the $8 million for the land.
0: Yeah, that's what I was going to say, too. It wouldn't be fair to just take it away from him.
1: There have been inflated estimates ranging up to $20, $30, $40 million that the Bauman camp has been claiming that they're owed, and that's what the trial will kind of shake out. And it promises to be a very interesting legal proceeding. In fact, it might, for at least for the Miami area here, hold as much interest as parts of the O.J. trial, given the level of interest in this community now on something this old and this ancient and this interesting. A more recent development is in the last couple of days we have learned that Senator Bob Graham, who is one of the two senators from Florida, has introduced about a month and a half ago, in Washington, in the Interior Committee, a bill to make the Circle part of the National Park System. And next week, on Tuesday, the 25th, that bill comes up before committee, and there will be hearings. Every bill before Congress has to usually go through a hearing process where outside experts and the public and whatever are invited in for testimony.
0: Sure.
1: And Bob told me last night that he has been invited to Washington next Tuesday to the committee hearings. That's where the posting on our website tonight, Miami Circle Reaches Washington, comes in.
0: Okay.
1: And I talked with the senator's office this afternoon, and they said very forthrightly that if people care about this all over the country, they need to express their concern to the senators so that they can take the faxes and the emails to the floor when the vote comes.
0: Okay. How do they do that?
1: Well, I have two fax numbers for the senators here from Florida, Senator Bob Graham and Senator Connie Mack.
0: All right.
1: And we have those fax numbers also posted on the Enterprise website on the first item. So if you don't get them here and you go to your computer, just click on Miami Circle Goes to Washington and you'll get them there.
0: All right, but for everybody else.
1: All right. Senator Graham's fax number, if you want to see the circle included as part of the National Park System, is 202-224-2237.
0: Okay.
1: That's 202-224-2237.
0: Right.
1: And Senator Connie Mack's fax number is 202-224-8022. 202-224-8022.
0: And that's for Senator Mack.
1: Senator Mack. Now, if people send faxes, and you can send any opinion you want. I mean, you don't have to agree to preserve the circle. You can say, you know, plow the damn thing under. The point is that this is democracy, and if you express your opinion, it's important that the people who care, the people who have an opinion, express it. It's really, really, really simple. I talked to the office this afternoon, and they said that the more encouragement they get, the easier it will be for Graham, who is the sponsor of the bill, to convince the other senators to make this as part of the national park system. And we're actually talking about Biscayne Bay National Park.
0: Yeah, actually, enough faxes, even though they're paper, actually finally create backbone.
1: Won a huge one, but we haven't won it yet. What we've done is won a stay.
0: Right.
1: And what we now have is a two-pronged effort to put it over the top. And if people care, and from the letters and cards that were sent to me
0: they care.
1: During my convalescence, a lot of people care a lot. It's really simple to take a couple of minutes and sit down and send them a note and say, we do care. This is a wonderful idea. Please examine it carefully.
0: All right. I will repeat the fax numbers toward the end of the hour for everybody, so get your paper and pencil. What's going on with the Hubble telescope?
1: Well, this is a switch because from the sublime to the usually ridiculous.
0: Well, we had been told for years, you and I talked about it, Richard, a million times, the Hubble cannot take pictures of the moon. Why?
1: That's right.
0: Because the moon is too damn bright. That's what they always said.
1: It became the NASA mantra. Ever since we found structures in the old Apollo and lunar orbiter images, one of the things that I have been itching for is to have NASA turn this exquisite, incredible instrument upstairs, 250,000 miles away, and at certain key times, like a new moon or during eclipses or certain phasings, look in certain portions of the lunar surface, and the Hubble telescope would be able to gather us unimpeachable confirmation of the presence of structures. At least that was our model.
0: Sure.
1: And every time we tried to pursue it, everybody up and down the line, from headquarters to the Space Telescope Institute, kept saying, oh, it's too damn bright. You can't look at the moon. You'd break the telescope. And you, in fact, had a couple of guys on. You had Don Savage and Ray Gerhard.
0: I sure did. That's right.
1: And you asked them the key question, and they are on record as saying the Hubble could not look at the moon because it was too bright. Well, guess what?
0: They've done it.
1: On April 16th, a few days before my 54th birthday, for some reason, somebody forgot the mantra. And they pointed the Hubble at the moon and took about a dozen images in a mosaic of the Copernicus and Kepler crater region, which is kind of in the middle of the lunar disk, at high noon on the moon, when the moon is as bright as it ever gets. And they also took a series of images in an unseen instrument called the STIS, which is the Space Imaging Spectrometer. And they've shown us the visible light images, and they haven't shown us the infrared images. And we think that was the real reason why they did this. Now, there's a whole posting on our web called Another Lie from NASA, because this really was a lie. Even Sky and Telescope, in their issue in April, made notice of the fact that they were surprised, because according to all available information coming from the agency, they couldn't point Hubble at the moon because it was too bright. It would break the telescope. It would, you know, blow off the detectors or whatever.
0: Surely they have some explanation for why they can now
1: zero.
0: Put it.
1: None? Absolutely zero. It's like, well, this agency is unaccountable. You put in questions, you try to find answers, and, I mean, look at the whole Cassini thing.
0: I know.
1: You know, you've been following that.
0: Oh, of course.
1: Well, there's this huge controversy about 72 pounds of plutonium careening past the Earth in August on the Cassini spacecraft.
0: Yes.
1: And yet when you ask NASA for the technical data as to how the little plutonium canisters would survive if this thing were to re-enter the Earth's atmosphere,
0: right,
1: they give you arm waving, they give you assurances, and they give you not one engineering study. So NASA has become incredibly arrogant, even on something as profound as human safety. So in terms of why they suddenly switch it on taking pictures of the moon, I mean, we have a theory. Mike Barra and I have propounded a theory, which is kind of based on some of the work of Chris Carter. Remember, I have been saying over the years that most of the system is honest. Most of NASA is,
0: of course,
1: you know, what everybody thinks it is, or people going to work and doing the best for God, country, and apple pie. And they really believe all the fine words that I used to believe back when I was working with Walter and covering the space program.
0: Mm-hmm.
1: Then there is a dark contingent, a rogue element that has somehow taken control. And the honest guys don't even know these other guys exist. Well, what I think may have happened, and this is speculation, is that there is a beginning perception on the part of the honest guys as to what the dishonest guys have been up to.
0: Right.
1: And the clearest way to blow the cover, to blow the lie of the dishonest side out of the water and expose it to the light of the moon, the light of day, was to simply take some pictures of the moon with Hubble and prove that that assertion was a lie.
0: Well, it sure would be interesting to know what went on, what change went on to allow this to occur.
1: Well, this is a theory. I mean, I can't prove it because no one's going to pick up the phone and say, okay, Hoagland, this is what's going on. I mean, the closest they come to it is to slip us images anonymously and things like that, and people do call me anonymously and give me tips, but as you know, we get into a lot of hot water when we, you know, pursue some of those.
0: Yeah, I know.
1: The EQ Pegasus example is one. But in this case, you have a absolutely stated policy position, a technical position, that the moon was too bright to be photographed, and suddenly, there she is. Now, there's no way around it. They lied.
0: What about the possibility that on one of the recent space missions, they added something that allowed them to do what they couldn't previously do? Is there that possibility?
1: Fine. Tell us that. But technically, I know that's not possible.
0: So they haven't said that?
1: No, they have not said that.
0: So it really is a mystery. Because, I mean, you're right. I mean, for years now, they really have said it's impossible. It is too bright. It would destroy the telescope.
1: Well, J.J. Mercieka in Malta had an email from one of the officials at the Space Telescope Institute, no less than the head of public affairs,
0: yes,
1: who claimed flatly the moon is too bright, even the dark side of the moon. I think he meant the Earth-lit portion, meaning when you look at the moon and you see a bright crescent, there's the faint old moon and the new moon's arms.
0: Sure.
1: Well, that faint portion is shining by reflected light of the Earth. NASA claimed that even the Earth-lit portion was too bright. Officially, it's on the website. Just go check.
0: Okay.
1: So this, of course, means that something has changed. Now, I am crossing my fingers and praying that the good guys, the honest guys, the ones who really have believed all the stuff that's been said about NASA and what they were supposed to be doing,
0: mm-hmm.
1: are beginning to wake up to the fact that there's something rotten in Denmark. There's something weird going on. There's a hidden, duplicitous agenda. And if that's true, as we publish more things, and we have some lulus waiting to be published in the next couple of weeks.
0: Okay.
1: And we're going to need a lot more time to go into them, and I want to bring on Mike to help me do this. We're going to basically raise a lot of eyebrows. We have received information, we have pursued leads, and part of my recovery here in Miami, because we do have phones and internet in Miami, has not been just recovering.
0: So in other words, you've been working.

0: It is total distraction. And what is it trying to distract us from? Distract us from the search. We're trying to figure out who's doing what and why they're not leveling. And someone is trying to change the conversation. Well, they're not succeeding.
1: No, they're not. I mean, awful things were said, that you faked your heart attack. And, by the way, that is addressed in the...
0: This is the most incredible stupidity, because all they had to do was pick up a phone and talk to umpteen doctors who would charge me close to $100,000 for this this experience.
1: Yes, I noticed you posted your bills.
0: I posted the bill. Come on. I mean, this is America, right?
1: It is.
0: Money talks and everybody... Well, I mean, if there's such idiocy out there that I faked my heart attack, the quickest, simplest way is to simply put the bills and, you know, challenge these people to put up or shut up. If this is fake, fine, then you pay the bill.
1: Well, Richard, I guess the answer is, look, if you can't get them with fact, make stuff up and personally attack you, and that's, you know, the way they think they can get it done. Well, the public is a whole lot smarter than that.
0: Well, if you chart this on a curve, you find that things were going along kind of the way they've always gone along, until we touched some third rails, until we apparently triggered somebody's nervous system.
1: You bet.
0: And you have to go back and look at, what were we talking about? What were we looking at? Well, one of the things we're looking at is this window of opportunity every June and November called the crossing of the Taurid meteor stream, when we cross the orbit of Comet Encke. And we have found out a great deal of, frankly, interesting and disturbing information about how deeply NASA, quietly, unknown to anybody, has been pursuing this with our money. On behalf of whom? And the more the attacks and the more the shrillness and the more the absurdities have been paraded, the more I am convinced that we are on the right track, and it's the old, you know, Star Trek idiom, steady as she goes.
1: Steady as she goes. And all the attacks really mean these personal hard little attacks. All it really means is you're getting close.
0: That's our assessment.
1: That's what it means. That's my assessment, too. They don't waste the time nor energy to do these kinds of attacks unless you are close to something.
0: Well,
1: otherwise, they just don't bother.
0: Pretty interesting surprises in the next couple of weeks. equal to the fact now that Hubble has photographed the moon, when for half a decade we were told it was flatly impossible. What else is going on that people say is impossible? For instance, what's going on Mars even as we speak tonight? Remember, as of March, we are in the mapping orbit. The first image that came down, remember the happy face?
1: I sure do. Yes, I do. Yes, I do.
0: Yeah, well, I talked at length with Tom Van Flandern the other night, and there's been a stunning new discovery on Mars from the magnetic instrument on board, which is this peculiar magnetic striping. And what we need to do is to have Tom on some night to discuss how this magnetic striping beautifully fits his exploded planet theory with Mars as a former satellite of the missing big planet in the asteroid belt.
1: Well, listen, my friend, we'll do that and a lot more. You just hurry up and get better.
0: Well, I'm practically better. One of the key things is I'm supposed to fly to Los Angeles to talk to some television and film people about a couple other projects, and I'm looking forward to it because they pressurize airliners to 8,000 feet.
1: That's right.
0: So if I can walk and up and down the aisles and run up and down the aisles and, you know, chase stewardesses, maybe I can go home again.
1: Give it a shot, Richard.
0: Okay.
1: You only live once. Listen, my friend, good night, get some sleep, and we all look forward to your complete recovery.
0: Thank you, Art, and thank everyone for all those extraordinary cards and letters. They really meant a tremendous amount.
1: You bet. Good night, my friend.
0: Good night.
1: That's Richard C. Hoagland. I'm Art Boone. Travel. Stay right there.

from the high desert and the great American Southwest. I bid you all good evening, good morning, as the case may be, even good afternoon from the high desert to the world, all time zones. This is Coast to Coast AM, and I'm Art Bell. How you doing? Well, here I am, once again, after lollygagging for another week. Actually, let me tell you a little bit about my back, just so that you understand. When it does what it's doing, it renders

0: me useless as a human being. In other words, I can't sit down, I can't lie down, I can't, certainly can't walk, I'm all doubled over, and it just sort of zaps me as a human being. There's really nothing you can do when your back attacks like that, there is nothing you can do. But right now, it is better. And so I predict I'll be here for a while, but of course I've done that before, haven't I? So we'll take it as it comes, the way you do with life, I guess. 8 new ghost photographs on the website right now, as of about half hour ago. So if you like looking at what may be on the other side, on my website at artbell.com, 8 brand new photographs. Looking at, oh, and here's here's another item for you. Looking at the headlines I was about to say, it's all, of course, the 911 attack. And I have been monitoring your temperature out there, and the way I do that is with my own email. I get about 1 to 2, even if I'm not on the air last week, every day, 1 to 2,000 emails a day, 3 or 4,000 when I am on the air. And so I've been monitoring all of you and what you're interested in and what you want to do. And so far, there is no question about it, 95% of the audience is writing or is concerned about, of course, the attacks on America. Plural, actually, with perhaps more to come. And I don't blame you. We'll not turn the programming around here until I see that you want to turn it around. And I'll go by my email and, you know, input from you in various ways. Tonight, well, over the last couple of days, ever since they grounded the crop-dusting airplanes, it occurred to me that we are probably in real danger of bio or chemical attacks. I think obviously the government is in real fear of that, or they would not keep these airplanes on the ground. We know that one of the terrorists had a crop-dusting manual. We know that he went to visit, in fact, Larry King interviewed a fellow he went to visit earlier tonight to learn all about crop-dusting, how it's done, all the rest of it. And so the federal authorities obviously think we may be in for an attack. And if they didn't, they wouldn't be grounding those planes. Now, I know very little about chemical warfare and biowarfare, biological warfare. I'm sure you do the same way, right? As a nation, we have discussed the danger to us from nuclear attack ever since I was a baby. And we pretty much know about radiation, I think, and we know about nuclear possibility of nuclear winter and all the things that could occur if America went, if the world went to a nuclear conflict. But we don't really know very much. I mean, I asked myself, what if somebody got up there in a light plane, a crop duster, and were to disperse chemical or biological weapons? What the hell would happen? What really would happen? What are the possibilities? And so tonight we're going to have a guest that is going to address that. He was here last week, I believe. Craig O. Thompson is his name. And that's what he's going to be talking about. And I'm very much looking forward to it, of course, as always, for those of you who don't feel this subject material appropriate, you're not going to want to listen. That'll be next hour. Craig O. Thompson. For those of you who want to know what's going on, like me, you're going to want to be here. Now, President Bush has assigned an order which freezes the assets of 27 people and organizations, calling it a strike at financial foundations of terrorists. He demands foreign banks follow America's lead. A government has extended grounding of crop-dusting planes through Monday amid fears of biological or chemical attack, indications that the suspected hijacker showed interest in crop-dusting. Government says all airport workers with access to planes in any secure areas are going to have to go through brand new criminal background checks. And they want to reissue IDs for these people. Makes sense. Suspected terror mastermind Osama bin Laden calls on Pakistan's Muslims to fight the American crusade. Now, that was in a supposed fax by bin Laden to a news authority in Afghanistan. And I'll have a little bit more on that. They don't know whether it's real or not. The news organization suspected it was because he had used them previously to get word to the world. Russian President Vladimir Putin says his nation, will intensify support of Afghan opposition forces, those in the north, and is prepared to supply them with weapons and military equipment. Ruling Taliban says they are dispatching 300,000 fighters to defend Afghanistan's borders. United Nations says Taliban has threatened to kill UN relief workers in Afghanistan. Now, that's not going to be a popular one at the UN at all. The death toll at the World Trade Center is at 276. The missing number, and presumed dead, of course, is 6,453, and it probably will go up more. So there you have it. That's kind of what's going on. Well, the pilots would like to carry guns. The pilots on domestic civilian flights have decided they would like to carry guns. And I wonder how you feel about that one. You always have to worry that a gun present is a gun that can be taken away. And you would think pilots would have to go through an awful lot of training before it would amount to a wise decision to let them have guns. But then on the other hand, they are going to take, you may remember on the first night of the disaster, we talked about double doors between passengers and the cockpit and the pilot. And we talked about the possibility of putting the passengers to sleep and that sort of thing. So the pilots have decided that they would like to carry guns. That's their solution, and I wonder how you feel about that. We're going to be in open lines in the first hour. I do have a little item that Tom Clancy broadcast to the world, courtesy of the London Sunday Mail, and I would like to read you at least a little bit of that coming up in a moment. Stay right where you are. All right, the following comes from the London Sunday Mail, and it's Tom Clancy's word, the world's highest paid fiction writer, whose thrillers have now sold, would you believe this, folks, 60 million copies. Can you imagine that? 60 million copies, and I've read most of them. Tom Clancy says as follows, "It was a friend of mine, formerly of the Royal Navy, who first pointed out that the casualty count on this incident exceeds that of Pearl Harbor. Yes, my country has taken a big and costly hit, and somewhere, perhaps in South Asia, some people are exchanging high fives and having themselves a good laugh, and maybe they're entitled to it. Like Pearl Harbor, it was a well-planned and well-executed black operation, but, you know, they've made the same mistake that Japan made back in 1941. It's remarkable to me that America is so hard for some people to understand. We are the most open of books, after all. Our values and customs are portrayed on TV and movie screens all over the world. Is the character of my country so hard to grasp? Japan figured they could defeat us not physically but morally, that America was not tough enough to defeat their death-seeking warriors. We'd be unwilling to absorb the casualties in this, they were right. We didn't absorb all the casualties they tried to inflict, but that was because we killed their samurai much more efficiently than they were able to kill our men. An enemy willing to die in the performance of his duty can indeed be a formidable adversary, but you see, we've dealt with such people before. They die just like everyone else. Perhaps the American sort of patriotism, like the British sort, just isn't bombastic enough for our enemies to notice. We don't parade around thumping our chests and proclaiming how tough we are, whereas other people of that sort display all the time. But they don't seem to grasp the fact that they do it because they have to. They evidently need to prove to themselves how formidable they are. Instead, our people, like yours, train and practice their craft every day, out in the field, at places like Fort Bragg, North Carolina, Fort Irwin, California. I've been to both places, seen the people and how they train. The difference between a civilian or a common ruffian and a soldier, you see, is training. A professional soldier is as serious about his work as a surgeon is about his. Such people are not, in my experience, boastful. If you ask what they do, they'll explain it to you, usually in quiet tones, because they don't feel the need to prove anything off-duty. They're like everyone else, watching football on TV, enjoying a quiet beer with their pals. They read books, shop at local supermarkets, and mow the grass at home. They all enjoy a good laugh, and they make the best of friends. They look physically fit, and indeed they are, because their job requires it. And every day they do something tiresome in the field, working at some more or less demanding field exercise again and again and again until every aspect of their job is as fully automatic as zipping one's zipper is for us people in civilian life. But you know, inside all of these people, such as the 82nd Airborne at Fort Bragg, the 75th Ranger Regiment at Fort Stewart, Georgia, there burns a little flame, not a big one, instead like a pilot light in a gas stove. And when you put more gas there, the flame gets bigger, enough to cook with. Inside every one of these people is something else, something you have to look for, pride. They know that they are good at their work. In the event they have to do it for real, this doesn't happen very often. Indeed, they are not ordinarily lusting to do it because it's a serious, nasty job. The job is the taking of life. Military organizations exist for only one mission, killing people and breaking things. This is not something to be undertaken lightly because life is a gift from God. And a lot of these people, kids really, can be found in church on Sunday mornings. But their larger purpose, the reason these kids exist, both in my country and yours, is to prevent, protect, and defend their nations and the citizens who live there. It's not an easy job, but someone has to do it. Typically, the hardest jobs attract the best of us. Mostly, they never have to kill anybody. That's okay with them. It's knowing they're able to do something difficult and dangerous that gives them their pride. This purpose, defending their country, is something they don't talk much about. But it's always there, and it comes with a quiet, steely look in the eyes, especially when something like this happens. That's when their sense of self is insulted. And these people, who do not bear insults well, they're protectors, and when those whom they are sworn to protect are hurt, then comes the desire, the lust, to perform their mission. Even then, it's quiet. They will not riot or pose before TV cameras or cry aloud for action because that's not their way. They are the point of the lance, the very breath of the dragon. At times like this, they want to know the taste of blood. Their adversaries don't appreciate what they are capable of. It's something too divorced from their experience. This isn't like hosing civilians with your machine gun, or setting off a bomb somewhere, or killing unarmed people strapped and helpless inside a commercial aircraft. This means facing professional warriors at a time and place of their choosing. And that is something terrorists don't really prepare for. The day of Pearl Harbor, the commander of the Japanese Navy told his staff not to exalt too much, that all their beautifully executed operation had accomplished was to awaken a sleeping dragon and give it a dreadful purpose. Perhaps alone in his country, Isorogu Yamamoto, who had lived briefly in America, knew what his enemy was capable of, and for that reason, perhaps he was not surprised when the 50 caliber bullet from a P-38 fighter entered his head and ended his life. Whoever initiated last week's operation is probably not quite as appreciative of what he has begun as Yamamoto was, because the dragon is now fully awake, and its breath is too hot for men to bear. America is now fully awake. Our quiet patriotism is a little louder now, but it will not get too loud. Why spoil the surprise? And I thought that was quite good. That was a Tom Clancy. So there you have it. The balance of this hour will be in open lines. Anything you want to talk about is certainly fair game. Judging from the number of emails I'm getting, it's obviously what has happened to this country. People say, let's get back to normal. I heard it all weekend long as football, NFL football resumed, and the baseball guys began to play again. But it's not normal, is it? It doesn't feel normal to me, and I don't know that we'll ever be back to normal. I suppose we'll begin to, people do. Even when close family members die, they get back to some sort of normal. You put one foot in front of the other, and you keep going, no matter what. But we're not normal right now. I certainly understand fully we're not normal right now, not even close to normal. And as I talk to people, friends, acquaintances, this is about all they're talking about. East of the Rockies, you are on the air. Good morning.
1: Hi, Art. I'm turning down my radio. I didn't expect to get on.
0: Well, there you are. You're on.
1: Okay. I have a problem. Glad to have you back. Hope your back is better.
0: Thank you. Thank you very much. Let me try and reset this. Okay. Let's try it again. Boy, for some reason, I've got a lot of echo with you, but go ahead.
1: Okay. I have a problem with pilots and guns. I don't mind being armed, but people with guns go berserk. Your guest a few weeks ago with Ian and Tracy Blake talks about Prozac. Some of these men take medications. What do you do if somebody goes...
0: What are you talking about? Pilots? Pilots don't take Prozac.
1: No, no. Oh, yes, I know some of them. They.
0: Nah, I don't believe it for a second.
1: Well,
0: commercial
1: okay.
0: pilots who are taking Prozac are off of flight duty, believe me.
1: And well, unless it's done very carefully. But sleeping gas is dangerous. I would prefer stun guns, or, you know, but I'm worried about bullets on a plane, you know?
0: All right, well, I'll bear that in mind. Thank you, and we'll let everybody think about that. Yeah, I know, but it's a last resort. And if some of those four pilots had had guns, maybe, just may, I mean, it's possible that the hijackers could have taken the gun away, of course, and used it on the pilots, right? And or the passengers, and we always have to bear that in mind. But it would have given a pilot the ability to stop a hijacking cold, or at the very least, dispatch a couple of the hijackers. So it's got to be something we think about. The pilots are going to have to go through some training. Anybody who carries a gun bears a gigantic responsibility, as police officers will tell you, and they bear, with the carrying of that gun, the same responsibility you would, and perhaps even greater, considering their position. So they'd have to go through an awful lot of training, but it's not necessarily a bad idea. West of the Rockies, you're on the air. Good morning. Hello. Going once. Going twice. Gone. First time caller line, you're on the air. Hi.
2: How you doing, Art?
0: Okay, sir, where are you?
2: This is Dave from Cleveland.
0: Hi, Dave. What's on your mind?
2: Just got a question. What do you think is going to happen over there in Afghanistan? I know none of us know, and they're not really want to let any of this information out. I just wondered, what do you think? They're going to really bomb the hell out of these guys, or you think they're just going to go in quietly and try to get this guy? I don't think they can do that.
0: I think they're going to turn the terrorist camps to dust, for starters, but they're probably empty now, abandoned by Bin Laden and company. They're going to chase him down. They're going to try and chase him down. I think we probably will take out some of their infrastructure, and we will go after the Taliban's army. 300,000 now, they're talking about, they just dispatched. That's a considerable number.
2: Yes, it is.
0: Mm-hmm.
2: I think we should just wipe them all out.
0: I think we're liable to go after Iraq at some point here, if not at the beginning. I don't know. The military is doing what they do, and that's keep all of this secret, so I'm only a guessing.
2: Yeah, even when it's over, it'll still never be back to normal the way it was, though. I don't believe so, anyway.
0: No, I don't think so. I have not felt normal. I noticed the TV dispatched some recent survey done of the American people that said one out of three was having a hard time sleeping. I'm one of those three. The first week, I think I got 6 hours sleep total. It was terrible.
2: Wow.
0: So, no, it's not normal, and it's not going to be normal for some time to come.
2: Yeah, this hit a lot closer to home than I imagined, but I guess you should expect something like that.
0: Well, all right. We did. We talked about it, and then all of a sudden it really happened. So there you are. I wonder what we're going to do next. I'm like the last caller. I kind of wonder what's going to happen. I don't really know. I'm just speculating. Certainly we're going to hit those terrorist camps, whether there's anybody there or not. They're not going to be used again for some time, I'm sure of it. Other than that, I don't know. You know, if you hit the infrastructure of that country, you're kind of bouncing the rubble around because it's already a disaster. You go hunting Bin Laden, that's for sure. And I guess you fight Taliban troops. Beyond that, I'm not sure. But that's why I'm a talk host. I'm Art Bell. This is Coast to Coast. AM.

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1: Well, there's one song on the infamous banned list. Anybody hear about that out there? It's all over the internet. Supposedly Premier Radio and Clear Channel have banned this and a whole bunch of other songs. I've got some of the other ones, too. I've been checking. So, if it's true, then here you go. There's your banned music. If it's not true, and I don't think it is, because I went to a Premier site and looked it up, Clear Channel site, and they deny there's any banned list at all, but it sure is going around the internet, so I don't ban songs. And I don't think my company does either. At least they have an official, absolute denial. So it's another internet rampage out there with people just making things up. Shame, shame, shame, shame. In a moment, we will continue with open lines to the top of the hour when we'll begin to talk about biological and chemical terrorism and what it would mean, what they really could do. That's what I want to know, what they could really do and what we could expect. Nobody else is talking about it, so I thought we would. They all talk about the possibility and answer questions, say, yes, it's a worry, but then you don't hear any more about it. Except maybe a word or two about anthrax. So if you want to know what they could really do, we'll be talking about that at the top of the hour. Ooh, listen to this from the Japan Times. Pentagon said to eye nuclear attack against terrorists. The Defense Department has recommended to President George W. Bush the use of tactical nuclear weapons as a military option to retaliate for last week's terrorist attacks in the United States, according to diplomatic sources Tuesday. It is unknown whether Bush has made any decision. Military analysts say the president is very unlikely to opt for the use of nuclear weapons because in doing, he would generate a backlash from the international community. That's putting it mildly. I think that they would do an awful lot before they would resort to nuclear weapons because, of course, the coalition they have built would disintegrate almost instantly. And besides that, I don't think they need to use nuclear weapons. I think we'll get the job done quite efficiently with the force that Mr. Clancy described very well, I thought. First-time caller line, you're on the air. Good morning.
2: Yes, actually, I just had one thing that I wanted to speak about.
1: Speak of it, sir.
2: In the wake of all this airport security madness that's been going on, I'm just wondering why we haven't heard about the use of face recognition software, the technology I believe that was used at the Super Bowl last year.
1: Yes, the Super Bowl I walked into and gave
2: right,
1: face
2: to. To do the very thing, to scan for, I believe, terrorists is what they were.
1: No, I think they are using it. End
2: really?
1: Of story. Yeah, I'm sure they are.
2: In the airports?
1: I would, maybe it hasn't reached the airports yet, but you would think it would be a valuable tool for them, wouldn't you?
2: I think that I believe two of the terrorists were on the FBI watch list, and if they had programmed something like that into the database,
1: good point.
2: I'd have to guess that they would have caught them before they hit the plane.
1: So it's a very good point, sir, and I would imagine some of that face recognition technology could probably run on a Pentium 4, wouldn't you think? Pentium 4 is pretty doggone fast. They're coming out with, what, 1.8 meg processors, something like that? So they could probably run that software on a PC. Maybe not. I don't know. Anyway, it's a good idea. Wildcard line, you're on the air. Hi.
3: Hi. Karen from Iowa.
1: Hi, Karen.
3: There are so many things I want to talk about.
1: Okay.
3: But there's one thing I would... actually, there's several things. But the fact that they were saying that we are not cowards like Americans where they send bombs from thousands of miles away.
1: Mm-hmm.
3: But the most cowardly act I've ever seen in my life is someone who will not stand up and say, we did this.
1: Well, it makes me wonder about the motivation for the whole thing. I mean, why didn't somebody stand up and say, we did it, and we did it because we want U.S. Help to Israel to stop or whatever in the hell their motive is, they should have stated.
3: The Israel issue. The Israel is killing innocent women and children. And the deal is there is we are the only country that will back Israel financially.
1: No, we're not.
3: That's what they're led to believe.
1: We're not
3: actually.
1: No, we're not the only country. And the Palestinians kill Israelis too, almost every day.
3: I know, and she's. And I was also told that you never hear about the Palestinians that are killed. You only hear about the Israelis that are killed.
1: Oh no, you hear about the Palestinians. If you have your ears open, you hear about both.
3: Okay. Well, actually, I'm repeating. Okay. And then Afghanistan, we give money to Afghanistan too. So Israel and Afghanistan. I mean, and that we sanctioned Iraq.
1: Well, we have given humanitarian aid to Afghanistan, and God knows they need it. That country is a disaster area.
3: I understand. They have nothing to lose. But Iraq, they say we're making innocent women and children suffer there.
1: It's going to be a very hard war to fight because we're not really angry with the Afghan people. For the most part, the Afghan people are fine. It's the Taliban government and their support of this murdering son of a bitch, bin Laden. And so we're going to go get them. And it's a shame that there will be some collateral damage. There always is in war. But make no mistake, this is war. And they have attacked us. They have attacked New York City. They have killed thousands of Americans, more than Pearl Harbor. There's no contest here. This is war. We will try to conduct it at a slightly higher moral level. We will go after the government, their soldiers, and the people who killed our people. That is a distinction worth mentioning. East of the Rockies, you're on the air.
4: Hi, Art.
1: Hello.
4: It's good to have you back.
1: Thank you.
4: Something that I've thought about this whole last week or so, Ed Daines has talked so often about the fact that this was the remote viewing was a viable program, and there's another gentleman that you have on frequently who does that, whose name I cannot.
1: It's not just Ed Daines. It's a whole litany of people who were involved in the military remote viewing program.
4: Right.
1: Sure, it's real.
4: And Ed said that the Russians had some success with that, too, and Putin has committed to assisting the United States. Is it a real possibility that group of people could be tapped to go into some sort of a joint venture where they could remote view some of these terrorist cells?
1: Yes.
4: And do you think that Ed has already been contacted, or is this something possibly that...
1: That part I don't know, but I have talked to Ed, and Ed, of course, was scheduled to be on the program and will be as soon as events allow for it, and I'll let him tell you himself what he has recently remote viewed, and it's not pretty.
4: Yeah, I realize that, but it seems as though this is a chance for them to do such tremendous good if that truly is something that is a viable, real thing, which I've always looked at it with more or less a grain of salt. The other thing that I would encourage, you have a tremendous audience worldwide, and, you know, positive energy is a powerful thing, and you've done some experiments on the collective consciousness before regarding some other topics.
1: Yes.
4: I would urge everyone who listens to Coast to Coast to join jointly in you know, thinking about this and you know, as a collective group, pooling our prayer and our efforts and positive thoughts on it. And just the last thing, Art, in response to that lady that just hung up, she needs to remember that, you know, yes, we have sanctions against Iraq, but I guarantee you that Mr. Hussein and his multi castles and palaces around the country are being well maintained, and there's enough money in that country that his people do not have to go hungry.
1: Right. I appreciate it. Thank you very much. In addition, billions of dollars have been allowed by the UN to be used, oil sold by Iraq for use by the people, and it never reaches the people, of course, or very little of it does. Most of it maintains the palaces, builds the new bombs and scary weapons that would be used against us. And I think there's probably ample evidence that there's been a lot of interchange between Al-Qaeda and Iraq. So it wouldn't surprise me, but there would be almost a simultaneous attack on Iraq. West of the Rockies, you're on the air. Hello.
5: Hello.
1: Yes, sir?
5: Yeah, Art.
1: Where are you?
5: I'm in Portland.
1: Portland, all right. And your name?
5: Portland, Oregon. My name is Paul.
1: Hi, Paul.
5: How are you? I'm sure glad you're back.
1: Thank you.
5: And I do pray for your back.
1: Thank you.
5: because I know what that's like. I played hockey for 17 years in Boston. And
1: anybody who's ever had this happen knows what,
5: yes,
1: what I describe. Anyway,
5: to get to the point, what I'm calling about is, you might disagree with me on this one, but I don't think bullets and airplanes belong in the same room.
1: Well, they don't, of course, but airplanes don't belong on 110-story skyscrapers or on our Pentagon either.
5: You're right.
1: You know, and to keep the airplanes, if it takes that to keep them off, or it takes passengers rushing the hijackers,
5: right,
1: then so be it.
5: Yeah.
1: I mean,
5: maybe they need to double lock the door.
1: Well, of course they do, and they're going to do that. But beyond that, should they somehow get through, then I think it should be the pilot's discretion to blow one of them or several of them away, if possible. Box cutters are no good against guns.
5: Yeah, but a bullet in an airplane is not a good thing, because especially if you're at 5,000 feet.
1: Yes, you will. Actually, 5,000 would be all right, sir. You need to pressurize an aircraft by regulation pretty much above about 12,500 or 13,000 feet, somewhere in there. Below that, you'd be okay. Bullets in aircraft are not good, but aircraft on U.S. assets killing U.S. citizens, that's not good either. On the international line, you're on the air. Hello.
6: I didn't mean to call in on the international line.
1: Okay. Well, in that case, sir, I've got to go. Thank you very much. You'll have to call in one of the regular lines. I appreciate the admission. First-time caller line, you're on the air. Hello.
7: Hello, Art?
1: Yes.
7: Hi, Iron Mike from Minnesota.
1: Yes.
7: How you doing?
1: Fine, Mike.
7: Well, great. You know, I don't think arming the pilots is a good idea.
1: Why not?
7: Well, see, I'm a retired police officer.
1: Okay.
7: And arming anybody was not totally experienced.
1: Would you turn your radio off, please?
7: Okay, yeah, one second.
1: Everybody
7: one second.
1: Off their radio.
7: It's off. It's off.
1: Okay. Because...
7: I understand that.
1: All right, now, you say arming anybody is not a good idea?
7: No, it's not. You know what they should do is reconstruct the airplane itself. They should... You know, the...
1: Mike, they're going to do that. You're going to have to argue for it. They're already doing
7: it. They have a bulkhead in between the passengers and the pilot.
1: Mike, you're not listening to me. They're already doing it. Hello, Mike?
7: Yes.
1: They're already doing it, Mike.
7: Well, that's good, because if you can't get to the pilots, then the pilots have control of the plane.
1: That's true. But there's always the possibility, one way or the other, that they get in. And if they do, better that our guys would have a gun than the bad guys.
7: Well, they should have a gun if they're enclosed in a bulkhead wall.
1: You mean in the cockpit, right?
7: Yeah,
1: Mike?
7: Right. In the cockpit.
1: Yes,
7: the cockpit,
1: Mike. That's it.
7: That's from the airplane.
1: Yes, we've got that, Mike. Thank you. There is no question about it. They are doing that as we speak. As an additional safety measure, the pilots would like to be armed. And as a last-ditch measure, I'm in favor of it. Never bring a box cutter to a gunfight. Wildcard line, you're on the air. Hello.
8: Good morning, Skipper.
1: Good morning to you. Good morning to you.
8: It's so good to hear that sweet, gentle voice on the air again.
1: Thank you. What is your first name?
8: This is Dave and Christopher.
1: Okay, Dave, what's up?
8: Well, I have 2 points real quick for you. First off, I have an idea for what we call agricultural terrorism that we could impose on Afghanistan. And what we would do is take a huge loaf of French bread and pack it into a missile, and for a warhead, a nice large jar of Peter Pan.
1: Dave, do you have anything meaningful to say?
8: Well, I do. Yeah.
1: Okay, good. Get to that.
8: Well, the thing is that with their cutting off of the food supply, okay, by the Taliban to the people, we could do that to scurry the populace.
1: Well, we have been giving a great deal of food and that type of aid to Afghanistan.
8: Yes, and they've quickly seized it too. Well, my second point is okay.
1: Actually, it's your third.
8: Okay. We're going into a very dry, arid land with a man-made sewer system. Why don't we think about rain?
1: Think about rain? Afghanistan needs rain. They have had a drought for several consecutive years now, resulting in a lot of starvation that's going on there right now. And that's what I mean when I say it's hard to imagine how we're going to attack Afghanistan. I can't quite get it straight in my mind. If we attack their infrastructure, certainly government infrastructure, military and military capability, I understand all of that, the terrorist bases, and go after bin Laden, but to attack their infrastructure, their electrical systems, that sort of thing, is sort of bouncing the rubble a little bit. That nation already is a disaster. West of the Rockies, you're on the air. Good morning.
9: Hello, this is Will from Salt Lake City, Utah.
1: On a cell phone, yes, Will.
9: Yes, I am. You know, I work for the Olympic Security. And one thing, throughout all of this, I have never heard anything as far as what security measures will be done as far as the Olympics. Now, understand...
1: Well, you said you work for security, right?
9: Yes. I do to a point. All we do, as far as my business, is secure the Olympic venues.
1: Well, my guess would be, my friend, that the Olympic security will be as never before. It will probably be unbelievable, the amount of security there.
9: And see, that's what I don't understand. We are in the hub of Christianity, as far as Mormonism, and now...
1: Why would you think that would stop them?
9: And I don't. And that's what really makes me nervous, because I have heard absolutely nothing as far as what will be done as far as security.
1: All right. Well, I imagine you'll be hearing about it real soon. Don't worry about it. There'll be so much security there, you won't know what to do. You'll be so busy if you're really in security. First time caller line, you're on the air. Hello.
10: Yes, Art, it's a pleasure to talk to you. George from Queens, New York.
1: Hey, George.
10: How you doing?
1: Fine.
10: I have 2 points. One, the underplaying of the fact that these terrorists try to decapitate our government. They had intents upon taking out the president.
1: Sure, I think the heroes that brought 93 down prevented probable attack on the White House, I would imagine, if not Congress.
10: Right. It's easy to forget with all the tragedy that did occur with all the people in the Twin Towers that the terrorists actually were intent upon taking out the president. And second, that this has really galvanized us against probably the bigger problem than bin Laden, that is the great equalizer, which you're going to be talking about tonight, these weapons of mass destruction.
1: Well, I really want to know about them. I've heard so much sort of circular discussion about them in the media, CNN and everywhere else that I've been watching nearly 24 hours a day, that I want to know really what could be done. I want to know what we could expect, don't you?
10: Absolutely. They could be the great, as compared to World War II, these weapons tend to be the great equalizer, where it takes very few people to actually... pull them off. They tend to give a smaller society like the terrorists much more strength than they normally would have with conventional weapons.
1: Well, they used to be called the poor man's nuclear bomb, right?
10: That's correct. So it gives us an opportunity to take out these capabilities all around the world if Bush's sincere attempts to try to get out terrorism and rid the world of terrorism. So it is an opportunity for the U.S. to try to take out these weapons.
1: Well, George, turn your radio off for me, if you would, please. Yes. That's really a very important thing to do at the beginning,
10: yes,
1: of these calls. What do you think the likelihood is that we face some sort of biological or chemical attack? We will before this is over.
10: Unfortunately, I think it's 100%.
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1: They're unavailable? 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
1: I see. Wonderful news. All right, George, thank you. I got a scoot. Here's another one on the banned list, the alleged banned list. I'm Art Bell.

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1: Now, being afraid won't do you any good, but knowing the score is a good idea. And that's what we're going to do this hour with Craig O. Thompson. We're going to find out what the score is, pulling no punches. We're going to try and find out what a guy with a crop duster could really do, because right now they're grounded and or they can't get near cities. So our federal government obviously, you know, thinks something is going on, and there probably is. It's probably a good realization to come to. In a moment, we'll find out what it's all about. If you can't handle information like this, you might want to tune out, because that's what we're going to talk about. All right, here we go. I now have for you an expert on the subject of terrorism and nuclear, biological, and chemical warfare, NBCW, if you will, and a member of the International Association of Counterterrorism and Security Professionals, author Craig O. Thompson, who researched terrorism for well over a decade. That's a long time to be looking into what these people do. And what we're going to try to do is with Craig is to have him pull no punches and basically tell us what a guy could do with a crop duster. Craig, welcome to the program.
2: Good to be with you, Art.
1: Let me read a quick facts I got. This is like a million I've had, Craig. I'm a college student at the University of Florida. Love listening to your show on WSKY. Thought I'd ask your opinion regarding the news coming out of the terrorists intending to use crop planes for possible disbursement of biological weapons or chemical weapons. It is a really scary thought, but very plausible and seems way too easy. Made me think of all your conversations dealing with chemtrails and such. I know you're a busy man. I don't expect a reply, but I definitely think it would be a great topic of discussion, and so we shall. When our federal government begins to ground crop dusters, and or when they do get in the air, won't let them near anywhere near cities, they must have decided there is a real threat that one of them may be used to disperse chemical or biological weapons. Agreed?
2: Oh, no question about it. Of course, they have good reason now to believe, now that they've investigated a little further. I'm a little concerned at how long it took for the information to get out, because I understand there were a number of these suicide hijacker-type people, Mohammed Atta being one of them, who were checking out the entire aspect.
1: And you must have seen Larry King tonight.
2: No, I didn't.
1: They had a fellow on who was a crop duster, mm-hmm. and he said that that was one of the people that had been to his business inquiring about getting a crop duster and getting a plane and flying a plane.
2: Well, in fact, they'd inquired on many occasions, which again surprises and also disappoints me, Art, that something more hadn't been done as a result of that. It's amazing how so much of this information comes out after the fact. We become so reactionary to everything, and yet we have so much of this information in our hands, or somebody does. But the problem is, as I see it, we've been so complacent over the years that we just sort of thought, well, that's another little bit of information to put in the hat, and if we need it at some point in the future, we'll pull it out.
1: Well, Craig, we can imagine many things. You know, Tom Clancy imagines many things. But until they happen, it doesn't seem like we take them seriously.
2: Well, we've been operating forever under what I call the intersection policy of the United States, and it goes right down into our county levels as well. You never put up a signal at an intersection or a train crossing until several people are killed. We never really created any true laws that still are quite weak, and we need more, but we never really created any true laws until after Timothy McVeigh. Believe it or not, there was nothing created after the first bombing of the Trade Center.
1: Mm-hmm. What could somebody with a crop duster do? Let's discuss two possibilities, chemical and biological. In the first instance, chemicals, what could somebody with a crop duster accomplish?
2: Well, chemicals, let's define the difference. First of all, chemicals are limited in what they can do in terms of crippling a population. Certainly, they can do tremendous damage depending on the type of chemical that's used. And first of all, let me qualify. I'm not a chemist, so I won't speak to the specific types of chemicals necessarily. We know there's sarin gas out there that can do one hell of a job on a population, and despite the fact that they put down the individuals involved with the Aum Shinrikyo in Japan in 1995 when it was released in the subway train station.
1: Yeah, so didn't they do that, Craig, because they needed a confined area where the gas would remain in a confined area, enhancing its effect?
2: Well, it certainly does. There's no question it enhances its effect. It didn't have quite the effect of the way, it didn't have quite the effect they were looking for, mainly because they didn't disperse it in a manner that would have obviously worked a little bit better than it did. It did a heck of a job. There's no question about it. But they were put down as having not having the proper knowledge and an ability to keep, for example, biotoxins alive. It's been established here most recently, and the information has come from Japan, that these people knew exactly what they were doing. They just didn't perpetrate it in a way that it was more of a test. It was
1: okay,
2: more of a test.
1: So sarin is gas. It's chemical.
2: It's chemical. The biologically, there are other relationships to it, as I understand, that could possibly be used. And the key is to be able to keep biological toxins alive. You know, your difference is, again, with chemicals, if it were a chemical accident, let's just step away for a second from the crop duster picture and just say if there were a chemical accident, for example, like we saw in Baltimore about a month and a half ago, where you had tank cars in a tunnel that had heated up to about 4,000 degrees, and if they had exploded, would have covered a seven square mile area, they figure, in terms of the dispersal, and literally killed thousands, and of course, handicapped many more thousands for the rest of their life. That, if it had been a perpetrated act, of course, would have been what they call a weapon of mass destruction, as we learned in an airliner last week or 2 weeks ago.
1: Yeah, could you get enough of that in an airplane to be effective?
2: Well, actually, a crop duster, for example, can carry up to 500 gallons of any chemical. All you need in terms of a biological amount would be, in any sense, grams, 100 grams of anthrax, could kill hundreds of thousands of people if dispersed properly under the right conditions. And again, you have to take weather and wind and time of day because of the sun and how it reacts and how chemicals, for example, will either lay on the ground or rise with the air. So there's so many things that you need to take into consideration. Quite frankly, chemicals, other than being pretty nasty, depending on what's dispersed, aren't as dangerous as the biological aspect would be. If they mixed biological with chemicals, and if those biologicals somehow could survive with the type of chemicals they're mixed with, you'd have one heck of a lethal cocktail.
1: All right. Anthrax, you said, dispersed properly, 500 gallons you would not need, I take it, right?
2: No, absolutely not.
1: Would kill, you say, hundreds of thousands of people?
2: It could if it were dispersed properly, because you only need minute particles to get into the respiratory system. This is not a disease that spreads like plague or smallpox. You have to inhale it for it to be effective. But, you know, it only takes about 1 to 5 days to incubate. You've got high fever, fatigue, vomiting, labored breathing, bleeding lesions, and, you know, I'll stop there. It's bad enough just to think about those as symptoms. The problem is if you go to the doctor with it, doctor will probably send you home and say, well, you know, you've got an allergy. You probably have some form of the flu. It takes lots of fluids, get some rest, and come and see me in about 10 days. Well, 10 days later, you won't be around.
1: All right. Oh, okay. Let's think about anthrax a little bit. If there were an attack, I take it they would probably do it over a highly populated area. They would probably go for some densely populated city area, would you think?
2: That's certainly where it's going to have its most effect. That isn't to discount the fact that it could happen anywhere else, but certainly it would have its biggest effect there.
1: Mm-hmm. If you were in a building, Craig, when such an attack occurred, would you be protected from its effects if you did not go outside, or would it not matter? Would it somehow get inside and get you anyway?
2: Well, mainly because you have, ventilation systems, HVACs and so forth. It is very possible it could spread throughout the HVACs, air conditioning, heating systems, and so forth.
1: Oh, brother.
2: And so it would be very difficult to control. That's why they tell you if there is an attack and it happens to be away from your area or within some proximity of where you happen to be, the best thing to do is evacuate in place rather than going outside. However, turning off all systems, regardless of the weather, and basically duct taping everything you can.
1: How long would anthrax be active, do you know?
2: You know, I honestly can't answer that. Again, I'm not a bioscientist in any sense of the word, but I can say that if it's out there and dispersed, and if it gets into your respiratory system in any way, then it certainly would be a problem. If it rains, however, if there's wet weather, it has a tendency, as I understand it, to mitigate the problem.
1: So, in other words, you might drop that in a drier climate for effect.
2: Well, you really don't want it to be stormy.
1: How much chance is there, in your opinion, Craig, that the terrorists, this Al-Qaeda network and others, have anthrax?
2: We know those of those individuals that are really involved in the intelligence end, and of course today, as I've said, the intelligence has become almost an oxymoron, but today those who are working in that particular area know that they are searching everywhere they can to obtain any type of biological or chemical weapon, as well as radiological, for example, what they can make dirty bombs with, and that would be your radiological waste from nuclear plants and other devices. But basically, the Russian mafia is working very hard to transmit as much as and make as much as they can from any of these items that they have, and there are tons of it in store in the old Soviet Union across many of the Transcaucasus states in labs that were a part of what they called the Beal Preparat, which basically slapped the face of the world by manufacturing these items as late as 1992.
1: So the answer is, you think they've got them or not?
2: I personally believe they do.
1: They do. You might be interested in this. Gas masks flying off store shelves. September 11th terrorist tragedies have spurred a survival gear buying spree across the country and in South Florida. Nervous residents have bought virtually every available gas mask, fearing that the next wave of attacks could be biological or chemical. Surprised?
2: Not at all. As a matter of fact, I talked with the a seller of gas masks today, because I've had so many emails of people that are concerned that want to know where they can get them, and I wanted to make certain that I was talking to someone that I could send out as a supplier. I don't endorse any of these people. Certainly, most of the sites that I send out in my emails are all nonpartisan, bipartisan, and nonprofit organizations.
1: Would a gas mask protect one against anthrax?
2: Yes, there are. If you have the right gas mask and the canister that you attach to it, they have what they call NBC canisters. They cost about $23. A good full face mask is about $163. I think the range is. Obviously, don't quote me on that. But roughly, a full face mask and a canister, an NBC, nuclear biological chemical, in other words, a canister that would fit on it for the mask itself, would probably total altogether a little under $200 or somewhere thereabouts per mask.
1: Huh.
2: And they are. They're going off the shelves. Then the question is, are you able to order for just the United States, for people in the United States? I mean, everybody in the world is thinking about this now.
1: Okay.
2: And so it's back-ordered.
1: Okay, Craig. Right now, our government is busy thinking about ways to spur the economy, give us tax breaks, eliminate this or that tax levy, whatever. They're thinking of ways to spur the economy, giving money back to us, you know. But in Israel, they give their citizens gas masks.
2: Well,
1: and I wonder if this should be under active consideration right now, or would that come after an attack?
2: Well, no. In fact, we're way behind the eight ball on that one. You really hit a nerve when we mentioned the refunds, the tax refunds, because I'll tell you, I did a speech in Washington, D.C. about a month and a half ago. It was covered by C-SPAN, and it talked

0: first responders, our police, our nurses, our doctors, our firemen, anyone who's going to be a first responder on the scene. Because, as I've said, if they show up on a scene and aren't able to handle it with not only the equipment, but any with the suits that they need to wear in a biological event or a chemical event, they're either going to be our first responders and our first heroes or our first martyrs.
1: All right. What kind of notice would we have? In other words, if somebody flew over Atlanta with a crop duster and dumped a bunch of anthrax, would we, within 20 minutes or a half hour, be hearing bulletins everywhere that there's been an attack in Atlanta? Or what did you say the incubation period?
0: Well, the incubation period is anywhere from 24 hours to as much as 5 days, again, depending on how much and of course, the type of strain.
1: 24 hours to 5 days. So
0: yeah.
1: In 30 minutes, we might not hear a bulletin, huh?
0: No, as a matter of fact, biological, you know, if we stick to biological for this particular illustration,
1: yes.
0: You're never going to know that it's happened for the most part. It's colorless, it's odorless, it doesn't explode. The perpetrator can use it, dispense it, and be out of the country long before anyone starts showing up in doctor's offices or medical centers.
1: Are you telling me that in our major cities we don't have biological warning devices set up?
0: Well, there is equipment available, and I can tell you that within hours of the attack on America in New York and Washington D.C., there was a special team that came out of Scotia, New York, I believe it was, of about 22 individuals that were right on top of those sites, using equipment to check the air, to check the entire vicinity, to see if there were any possibility for biological agents.
1: Well, that's nice, but that was after the attack. My question
0: that was after the attack.
1: In the major cities across America, is there now some sort of mechanism to detect an attack, biological attack?
0: To my knowledge, nothing that would detect it in advance.
1: Holy smokes.
0: I know the equipment is there again.
1: Not
0: but.
1: In advance. I didn't ask about advance. But as this stuff settles to ground, is there any...
0: Yes. I'm sorry. In answer to your question, yes.
1: Oh, there is.
0: You certainly can detect it with... there is equipment. The problem is, it's not in every community.
1: All right, well,
0: and it's not even in a lot of the big cities.
1: Oh. Well, let's just say that it was. Let's be optimistic and say it was.
0: Yeah.
1: And we began hearing about an attack on Atlanta. If I live 25 miles from Atlanta, should I be worried? 50 miles? 100 miles?
0: Again, Art, it would depend on the amount of dispersal, whether it's 100 grams or 5,000 grams. Typically speaking, it would also depend on the direction of the wind. If the wind typically went from west to east, you might be in good shape. If the wind was coming over from the Sahara across the Atlantic Ocean into Florida,
1: mm-hmm.
0: You have a different situation, and it would push it on land. It's very hard to gauge. I wish I could give you a specific answer, but it's very difficult to gauge. The thing is that if there is a warning, you don't want to panic and run out and get in the car and try to drive away necessarily, because it could still be windborne. Evacuation in place is usually what they consider the safest for the most part, especially if you're in your home, and you can close it off. Duct tape is probably, if you invest in duct tape,
1: mm-hmm.
0: production corporation or manufacturer these days, we probably see a rise in sales, because evacuation in place under these circumstances would require the use of a goodly amount of that for windows and doors and so forth.
1: Lots of duct tape. Okay, I think I've got it. Hold it right there. We'll be right back. Craig O. Thompson is my guest. I'm Art Bell.

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1: We are discussing with Craig O. Thompson what a guy in a crop duster could do. And it is an item of terror, to be sure. But I think that everybody should understand exactly what it is that as a nation we are really facing right now. Obviously, the government thinks it's a threat, so they've grounded the planes. And I think that you should know, I certainly want to know, what it is we're looking at. So that's what we're talking about. Stay right there. Just before we go back to Craig, here's Earl, who's in Hawaii. He was a crop duster for 50 years. Earl, what can a crop duster do?
2: Well, Art, one thing, when you say that the FAA, which has all good intentions of grounding crop dusters, that is really impossible, because where I was raised in Arkansas, and in Arkansas alone, and in states all over the country, there are thousands and thousands of strips of crop dusters, which only a lot of farmers know where they are.
1: Yeah, basically dirt strips, huh?
2: They're little bitty dirt strips that can be 1,000 feet long. And if you take aircraft such as a bi-wing Stearman, a Grumman AgCat, a Piper Pawnee, those aircraft are designed and they are so extremely maneuverable. I used to fly under power lines and around trees because you have to drop down into strips. You can fly those type of aircraft so low and so close to the ground that they would never, ever be seen by any radar whatsoever.
1: That's a good point.
2: And you can fly in between buildings. You could come down and go into a city.
1: Well, for example, the terrorist anyway is not going to abide by a grounding, so you only know if you catch him on radar, which you say you won't. You'd only know that he's not authorized to be up there. You wouldn't stop him.
2: Well, you wouldn't be able to stop him. You wouldn't be able to stop a crop duster.
1: Yes.
2: And because you wouldn't even know you're there, and they would be so close to the ground and would blend into the scenery and be able to go down streets, around trees, and be able to drop a few hundred pounds of whatever is in the hopper in any type of a specific place.
1: How many gallons of something could you carry?
2: Well, it depends upon
1: the aircraft.
2: It depends upon the aircraft, but you could carry a few hundred pounds of something.
1: Wow.
2: And if you take a certain mixture, as the gentleman was saying earlier, depending on what it is, you can even drop down, which crop dusters have to do. They may have to drop their load of dust in a swath just a few hundred feet wide and a few hundred feet long. Mm. So it's possible if someone was going to pick out a certain target, it can be dropped, and it scares the hell out of me, Art, because when I heard your topic, it's something that they can't ground the crop dusters. Sure, they can say, well, all crop dusters are
1: grounded. Yeah,
2: but
1: no, I've
2: you
1: got
2: don't
1: you.
2: Even know where they are.
1: Right.
2: And
1: well, I guess, Earl, thank you, that they're really presuming that all the legitimate crop dusters are going to certainly abide by an FAA declaration and ground themselves. But as he points out, Craig, somebody could take off from dirt field just about anywhere, and he says you wouldn't get them.
3: Well, there's no question about it. They could take off from anywhere, and it would be very difficult to get them. They can carry up to about 500 gallons of liquid if you were to do liquid dispersal. They can avoid radar. He hit all the great points. There's no question about it.
1: We also know that
3: these people were trained. They went to health clubs. They could overpower someone. So, you know, pulling up to someone's home, if they knew where one of these happened to be, and if they had the right air training that certainly we know some of them have had, it certainly is well within the range of possibility.
1: Yeah, and they obviously wouldn't be worried about the outcome of the mission because they're going to assume they're going to die. They did that in New York, and they would do that in this case as well.
3: The National Agricultural Aviation Association actually has issued a bulletin, and it's kind of a forwarding of a message from the FBI that all members should continue to be vigilant, obviously, of any suspicious activity, any training in or acquisition of dangerous chemicals or airborne application. You know, it's interesting, all the questions that these three or four gentlemen, and I use that term very loosely, excuse me, that showed up to one of the crop dusters, they continued to show up time after time. It almost led me to believe that these guys were distracting him as they were perhaps doing other things. It concerns me that that they could have access to chemicals that are on the ground, certainly, stored in barns or in 55-gallon drums. I think obviously anyone connected with crop dusting or the dispersal of chemicals of any type needs to be very aware and keep a very close check on their stock.
1: How probable is it, Craig, that we've only seen a small number of the terrorists that are stationed here in America for whatever campaign they have in mind?
3: Highly probable.
1: So there's a lot more on the ground somewhere?
3: That's what the suspicion is at this point in time, because we know that, well, first of all we have to do is look at our borders and the condition of our borders, at least up until September 11th. Thousands of people crossed on a daily basis, north, south, and from both coasts, anytime they could. It's a numbers game with the terrorists. In my novel, Omar, which is about terrorism, I have a character who is a terrorist who says, we're going to come at you like tsunamis. And that's exactly what they do.
1: Mm-hmm. With regard to anthrax, what about animals? We know, I guess, what it would do to people. Would it do the same thing to animals?
3: To my knowledge, it would. I'm not particularly conversant in that particular area, but yes, animals, I'm sure, would be affected as much as adults would.
1: Mm-hmm. Is it possible that terrorists have laboratories hither and yon around the world where they're able to develop their own bioweapons?
3: Well, we know the Aum Shinrikyo did in Japan, and yes, they're certainly doing everything they can to acquire the capability. Frankly, there are some very, very simple ways of doing it, and I hesitate to even mention them, quite frankly, because they are in common usage.
1: No, I don't want this to be a how-to.
3: No, exactly.
1: I want this to be a what-if.
3: The point is, Art, they know how to use these items to manufacture them in let's say, even a home.
1: Even a home. I know that you don't have a crystal ball. Certainly there are many people saying that if we respond, which we will do shortly, one way or the other, there will be an attack after our response. Do you imagine there might be one even before that? In other words, are we just counting the hours to when there could be another one?
3: Well, if I had that kind of crystal ball, we would have probably avoided what we had on September 11th. There's absolutely no way for us, other than through the use of absolutely good intelligence, in other words, espionage, which we have not been doing very well over the last 10 years or so, at the expense of good get-down-in-the-trenches, get-your-fingernails-dirty espionage. We've been really spending all of our money on high-tech stuff in the sky and on the ground, which is useful at times, but certainly I think we grew a little too much in love with that stuff after the Gulf War.
1: All right, well, you might want to take me where you want to go. In other words, I've got a million questions, but there's obviously a lot of questions that I haven't thought of, and things. For example, now here I am stuck. For example, this Al Qaeda network. How much do we know about the Al-Qaeda network?
3: We've known about them for years. We actually helped create the Al-Qaeda. It was established by Osama bin Laden in the late 1980s, basically to bring together Arabs who fought in Afghanistan against the Soviet invasion. We, through the CIA, helped, along with his millions that he had through his family. He comes from literally a billionaire-type family that's in construction in Saudi Arabia and throughout a lot of the Mideast. We help finance, recruit, transport, train Sunni Islamic extremists. These are about as extreme as you can get, the ones that are pretty much involved in the suicidal missions. They're in about as many as 55 countries, some say 22. I suspect it's more like 55 throughout the world in terms of their active resistance. But their current goal, Art, is really to establish what they call a pan-Islamic caliphate throughout the world by working with allied Islamic extremist groups to overthrow regimes that it deems non-Islamic. And that's pretty much everyone else.
4: Yeah. How vulnerable, I know what I wanted to talk about, our water supply. I've seen these horrible TV investigative reports that suggest that our water supplies are incredibly vulnerable, and a few vials of this or that in a water supply and you have poisoned thousands or more.
3: And those reports are very correct.
4: They are.
3: Again, there are scenarios that we can dwell on. The question is, how do we protect them? And it becomes everything we talk about tonight, if there's a solution, in almost 99% of the cases, Art, it's going to be budgetary. And I've been saying for quite some time now that we need to absolutely, at a minimum, triple our budget. And I'm concerned, I'm pleased that they came up with a $40 billion solution last week in Congress. They handed over 20 of it to the president for his discretion, the use under his discretion. We know the other 20 is going to New York and Washington, and that's admirable and fine and should happen. The question becomes, how much of that $20 billion is going to be used for anything other than military right now in terms of our reactionary process? With a war or incidents or whatever we want to call these actions. And of course, we know some of it will go significantly, hopefully, to border patrol and hopefully increasing the technology in, which I think we need both because the borders are so large. We need to, as I've said before, be able to catch a raccoon coming across that border or at least know electronically that something's happening and be able to get to that area immediately.
4: No, that's like a 2,200-mile border, though.
3: Well, absolutely. Right. And the question is...
4: Southern one.
3: Well, my statement would be there's no way we're going to get them all, and that's why these terrorists know. You know, it's almost as if they've taken a sales training course. They know it's a numbers game. The more you knock on the door, eventually you're going to get the sale. And that's where they're coming from.
4: Well, all right. We discussed one agent. Biologically, what else might be out there that is new on the scene that we'd be...
3: Well, there's about 20 different new biological toxins that have been discovered in the last 20 years, on the average about one a year. The ones that we hear about the most are Ebola, of course, much of that coming from parts of Africa. Biological agents, of course, can be gene-spliced. And they did in the Soviet Union. They've actually mixed lethal cocktails, and as I alluded to earlier, there are tons of this mixed together in the form of anthrax, smallpox, and plague in biologically spliced, gene spliced, I should say, chemicals or biotoxins that are sitting there waiting, and there are vials that are disappearing out of those labs.
4: I was going to ask this. You remember when the attacks of Ebola came along several times, wiped out towns hither and yon, they would isolate them with the military and so forth and so on. It would seem to me that a terrorist would rush to Africa, if possible, to get a sample of Ebola.
3: Well, perhaps, anything's possible. If they didn't know what they were doing, they'd probably end up one of the victims. It's very, very highly toxic bioweapon, if you want to call it that.
4: Yes, but rather than engineering something from the ground up to walk away with a sample of Ebola and then go to the lab and do a bit of splicing and perhaps enhance its capabilities for staying alive longer or, you know, being an...
3: Absolutely no question, and I wouldn't put it past the old Soviet Union, the bioprepared, to have done that. I mean, we know that they have worked with and have in stores Ebola in some of their labs around the Transcaucasus states. No question about it.
4: Huh. All right. Well, this is pretty scary stuff because I don't know what the average citizen should do or can do about it.
3: Well, you know, you bring up a very good point, and it's something we should have been doing a long time ago, but it's never too late. First of all, we need to get much more involved in the political process, letting everyone know at every level that we expect our public health system to be upgraded tremendously. Art, every mock disaster that's been held in this country in the last 2 years has basically failed. Now, I say that with qualification. Every time we hold a mock disaster, we learn many new things. The biggest problem with most of the failures has been the lack of coordination and agreement between government agencies, and that's from the federal to the state right on down to county agencies. No one has really known in the past who's in charge. I've cited in the past Operation Top-Off, which was government mandated by the Congress about 2 years ago as far as when it first was mandated. It took about a year to put together the program. A year ago last May in Denver, they did a mock disaster with the plague. They did one in D.C. around the same time with a radiological event and a chemical event in Portsmouth, New Hampshire. Looking at the one which was bio, because it is the one really that has gained the most attention by virtue of just how dangerous biological is versus even radiological and chemical in its ability to spread, this event, this exercise, and when I emphasize it was an exercise, so anybody tuning in doesn't think we're talking about the end of the world here. Uh-huh. At this point, they had an exercise that was to have lasted 7 days. They actually gave up after 4 days.
4: Gave up?
3: They gave up. They ran into so many problems in carrying it out, and it started with the fact that they forgot the number one issue that particularly in the medical plant, let's say, in the medical centers and those involved in that particular part of recovery and assistance, they actually spent a lot of their time in the beginning comforting and helping those who, in this exercise, had been infected.
4: Already dead?
3: Well, they would be very shortly or within a period of time. The point is that
4: so
3: in a medical emergency, you have to have in this type...
4: Triage.
3: A triage, but you bring up a very good point, reverse triage. In other words, those that you would typically help if it were a fire, an explosion, an attack of some other point,
4: you
3: look at the various levels and then decide, you know, who goes where and how they're tagged. In reverse triage, you have to let everyone infected essentially fend for themselves initially until you have everything else under control, and that means protecting the greater number and the greater good.
4: Okay, but that would mean that your first job is containment, not care of the sick.
3: Absolutely, and these are some of the issues, of course, that
4: that would go against every doctor's oath, every health giver's oath. I mean, they all are sworn to try and do the most good they can and
3: absolutely.
4: Help. And so I understand they would probably fail, wouldn't they?
3: In this case, they did because they forgot that one, obviously, that one situation under a biological attack. They concentrated on those who were sick rather than helping those that were not. The problem is they still couldn't coordinate bringing in vaccines from the CDC, which, by the way, there really isn't enough that's new enough and fresh enough to be able to use. That's quite old. It's turning red, as I understand it. There are some rumors that are coming out now that there's sort of a red coloration, and we think it's from the nipples that cover the vials. There's some question as to the viability. And
4: imagine they're looking at that real hard right now, aren't they?
3: As a matter of fact, our Congress just passed a bill that's going to begin building our stockpiles. I think it's a $5 billion expenditure, but it's over a five-year period, and it will probably only be enough, at least the way it's set right now, for smallpox, and it's just smallpox we're talking about here, to be able to cover mostly the military and medical personnel.
4: Now, an infectious disease would be a whole different type of thing, wouldn't it, if it could be passed from one person to another?
3: Oh, absolutely.
4: By sneezing or whatever?
3: If you had, for example, if it was the plague or smallpox, essentially you're looking at agents that are dispersed by sneezing or coughing or being in close proximity to other individuals. It's dispersed through the air by touching. In history, we've had, you mentioned, water supplies, poison, and things like that. They've done that.
4: Your only defense would be isolation then, wouldn't it?
3: As
4: individuals. Stay home. Don't let anybody come near you, right?
3: Absolutely.
4: Hold on, Craig.
3: The question becomes...
4: We're at the top of the hour,
3: sure.
4: Hold on just a second. We'll be right back. This is Coast to Coast AM. I'm Art Bell.

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1: My guest is Craig O. Thompson, and we're talking about nuclear, biological, and chemical warfare. And my guest, by the way, has a book. I don't know whether you've seen it. It's about terrorism, and it's called Omar. And I suspect you can get it on Amazon.com and all the usual suspects. At any rate, you certainly might want to consider it. Speaking of fiction, I've got a piece of it for you, and we'll find out how much it really is fiction in a moment. Stay right there. One of my Fast Blast people contributed the following, and it's in the form of a link, by the way, on our website right now under the link section. It's entitled Diary of an Anthrax Attack. Working out of a truck, a terrorist group unleashes a cloud of anthrax over a football stadium in the town of Northeast, mythical town of Northeast, mind you. It will be days, and they will be miles away before public health officials know what happened. While a fictional scenario, the tale of Northeast illustrates just how real the threat of bioterrorism is, said Dr. Thomas Inglesby of the Johns Hopkins Center for Civilian Biodefense Studies in Baltimore. At a meeting here Tuesday, he presented anthrax, a possible case history, to the audience, November 1st. Bioterrorists release anthrax over the stadium. November 3rd, Northeast experiences a citywide surge in what appears to be flu-like symptoms, with about 400 residents seeking out medical care. Because influenza has been on the rise over the past 2 weeks, doctors do not suspect anything out of the ordinary. Patients are sent home with a prescription to get plenty of bed rest and drink plenty of fluids, November 4th. Some young, otherwise healthy patients are sicker than one would expect from flu, leading physicians to contact local health officials. Laboratory tests prove the patients have been infected with the class of bacteria known as bacillus, but nobody does further testing to determine what type of bacillus. Note, some bacilli are relatively harmless. The first deaths are reported, prompting urgent calls to state and local health officials. They, in turn, contact the Federal Centers for Disease Control and Prevention in Atlanta. By the end of the day, 1,200 are ill, 80 have died. November 5th, health officials begin considering the possibility of a highly virulent microbe, such as the deadly Hong Kong flu. As the number of cases double, isolation of patients is recommended to prevent further spread. During a press conference, the mayor appeals for calm, but he looks visibly surprised when asked about the possibility of a bioterrorist attack. Patients begin experiencing even more severe symptoms, including high fever, low blood pressure, and septic shock. There still is no diagnosis. Physicians are told to wear protective gear, but it turns out there are only 24 hoods in the entire town of Northeast. The football stadium now has been identified as a center of epidemic, with many of the ill reporting they had attended a game on November 1st. By the end of the day, CDC has hit upon the diagnosis, anthrax, one of the deadliest microbes known to man. The mayor is outraged when she finds out there had been an anthrax threat on her town the week before, but the FBI had failed to inform her. She is told a limited number of vaccine doses exist, but no one knows if and when they will be made available to her town. As for treatment, antibiotics are recommended, but they need to be given early in the course of infection. Everybody who attended the November 1st football game is urged to take antibiotics. However, there are not enough drugs to go around, so several police stations are set up as distribution centers. By the end of the day, 2,700 are ill, 300 have now died. November 6th, by early morning, no antibiotics are left. 50,000 people have reportedly received doses, but no one really knows whom. Gyms and shelters are open for the ill. The media reports antibiotics were distributed unfairly, prompting violence, and on and on and on. By the end of that day, 3,200 are ill, 900 have died, and on it goes. And the death toll continues to increase. Now, that is a small attack on a small town. Is that pretty close to what could happen, or is it pure fiction?
2: I have to tell you, Art, that Johns Hopkins Center for Civilian Biodefense Studies is one of the premier organizations in this country who has been studying this now for quite some time and making these predictions mostly to deaf ears. Yes, it is a very true scenario.
1: Hmm.
2: You know, if you saw Dustin Hoffman in Outbreak a few years ago.
1: Oh, I did, yes.
2: Where the military comes in and literally cordons off the town,
1: yes.
2: Shoots anyone that attempts to leave the area that's under quarantine.
1: That's right.
2: You know, these are the things that are actually scenarios that have been discussed not only in the areas of the NIH and in government levels, but the American Bar Association's annual meeting a couple of months ago. Actually, it hasn't been quite that long. They had a panel discussion and a mock disaster, and from what I understand, the conclusion was that in any terrorist attack that threatens the public health and has the possibility of creating a disaster of epidemic or, in most cases, pandemic proportions, the consensus was that any force assigned to protect the good of all will have the power to do whatever is necessary, and they are going to ask questions afterwards.
1: Oh, I seem to recall that in the movie you mentioned, toward the end, it was considered that they would use a nuclear weapon on that town.
2: Well, and that was a military solution, as you recall, and of course the heroes overpowered that particular part in the end, and everything worked out all right. But the problem is, you know, that's a movie. There's an individual at the Johns Hopkins Center, by the way. Her name is Dr. Tara O'Toole. She's connected at very high levels with a lot of the tests. She was involved in Operation Top Off, which was the one where they did the plague and the other two cities, D.C., with the radiological and so forth. She's actually quoted as having said, as a result of the mock disasters, under these circumstances, many hospital staff faced with caring for people with a lethal, potentially contagious disease would flee. A lot of staff are going to want to go home and take care of their families. Nurses in particular tend to be single mothers. They're going to need to look after their kids.
1: Absolutely.
2: And remember, the hospital takes a lot more than doctors and nurses to run, and they may be reluctant to put their lives on the line where a contagious disease would break out for the very point you just mentioned in what you read, and that is they are not equipped with the masks, with the biosuits, and so forth at the public health level within our various public health systems and medical centers. And this is where we need to absolutely take this new cabinet-level position that's been created with the governor of Pennsylvania and make certain that money that is budgeted gets down to the community levels and gets past the belt-line bandits. Then I guarantee you, with that $20 billion that was just allocated, they're going to pounce on that like a lion on fresh meat.
1: The end of this story says the cost of treating everyone in this mythical town with a course of antibiotics would have been less than $100 per victim, the cost of having enough vaccine less than $1 per person.
2: Well, as a matter of fact, I've been in conversation recently with an individual that says that they can now freeze dry these vaccines, make them last much longer than the way they're currently stored in liquid form. And there are machines that are available in the pharmaceutical industry that literally can be placed and sent within an hour or two to any city in the United States if they were strategically placed in centers throughout the U.S. and literally be able to dispense hundreds of thousands of them over a 24-hour period if done appropriately. But, you know, you have a situation here where, as a result of these mock disasters, I mean, people think, my God, what I'm hearing makes me want to move to the mountains, kind of dig a hole and burrow myself in and hide from everything. I'm just going to get out of the big city. But I can tell you, I talked with an individual, and I think this sets up the scene rather well for what could happen with a biological event, and yet it wasn't, and that's when Mount St. Helens erupted.
1: Yes.
2: I talked with an individual who was stuck in his town for 10 days. There was so much ash you couldn't get trucks in or out, food in or out, water in or out, and other supplies. And this would be the kind of situation you would have in a quarantine. Most, if not all, transportation of food, clothing, medical supplies, and other goods, they would be severely restricted at best, halted at worst. If you attempted to leave the cordon restricted area, you could be confined by the police, the National Guard, or the military at best, or shot at worst.
1: Or shot.
2: All communication systems would be severely affected if not cut back or controlled, again, at best. There may be no one available to keep it operating because those who are still healthy will probably remain sheltered at home with their families at worst. You get into fuel supplies, get into water supplies, and all these things, whether they become contaminated or not. Again, the supply level at anywhere in the mountain or any place that you think you might want to move could be affected if the attack happened in an area where you might want to go.
1: Well, before the dawn of the millennium, just before it, people were stocking up on food and various emergency things so they could stick it out if they had to, depending on what they thought might occur when the new year was rung in. Well, the FBI in this case did a wonderful job, stopped some terrorists, stopped some problems we might have had at the new year, had control, it seems like, of everything, and we didn't have a problem, and then everybody scoffed and said, well, it was a big nothing. Seems to me those people who prepared for Y2K might now be more comfortable than others, would you say?
2: Well, and you know, for more reasons than just terrorism. I mean, we have natural disasters in this country. We've witnessed numerous natural disasters over the last few years that have taken their toll, and any preparation that you do is certainly going to be good. In fact, I have, if anybody wants to email me at brightomar@aol.com, I'll be happy to
1: send. Wait a minute. Well, that was way too fast.
2: I'm sorry.
1: What was the address, please?
2: Bright, B-R-I-G-H-T, as in bright light, but brightomar, O-M-A-R, at AOL.com. And I'll be happy to email some wonderful websites that tell you exactly how to put together disaster supplies kits and a disaster plan for your family, which again can be used for tornadoes, hurricanes, floods, anything. It doesn't have to be a terrorist attack. It's a question of being prepared. And the American Red Cross has stated quite emphatically that those who are prepared will survive much more readily than those who are not. It's an obvious solution.
1: Mm-hmm. And there might be, particularly with biologicals, a situation in which your only defense would be to be isolated and to stay isolated,
2: exactly.
1: To not let anybody in or out or have anything to do with anybody. And the only way you can do that is if you're prepared.
2: Exactly. And the longer you're prepared for, and by the way, people that stock up food and water and so forth, you have to continue to use that. You don't just let it sit out in the garage or in a storage space where it becomes old like the vaccines at the CDC. You literally have to reuse and restock on a, you know, 3 month to 6 month basis. Some things might last if they're canned for a year, but you should be using them and then restocking them.
1: Is it, with regard to chemical or biological weapons, do you think it's only a matter of when and not if?
2: Well, as a matter of fact, the thing that really shocked me into the realization we had some serious problems here and nobody was talking about it, Art, really hit me about 5 years ago. As you mentioned at the top of the program, I've been researching it for, well, now almost 11 years, and the more I researched, the scarier it got, I kept asking the question, why aren't we talking about this? And I've been accused, obviously, in the past of, you know, creating the kind of you know, or at least dispensing the type of information that creates paranoia and fear. My position is that, you know, when you have knowledge, you can then prepare in a way that mitigates the fear and the paranoia.
1: Well, because
2: you know
1: most,
2: you're ready.
1: Look, for most people, this was really a science fiction-like scenario.
2: Because we see it in the movies all
1: until
2: the time.
1: Until the government began grounding, you know, crop dusters. And then all of a sudden, da-da, it's drilled through. Hey, they really believe this might happen. Obviously. So, you know, for a lot of people, it's not so much science fiction anymore.
2: Well, I have a communique from the U.S. Department of State, Washington, D.C., that I pulled off the Internet as late as June 26th this year. And the first paragraph tells why we're where we are today. It says the Department of State has no information to indicate. Now, this is a mindset to me for our whole country, because I can cite several different areas that kind of duplicate this. But the Department of State has no information to indicate that there is a likelihood of use of chemical or biological agent release in the immediate future. The Department believes the risk of the use of chemical biological warfare, known as CBW, is remote, although it cannot be excluded. Now, that's, of course, government double talk.
1: Yes.
2: There are, of course, no guarantees, which follows that.
1: Well, how do you think they would have written about the plausibility of two airliners taking down the World Trade Center Twin Towers? Probably would have been even more remote than that, I would imagine.
2: No one in their right mind, I think, ever dreamed at any level that an airliner would be turned into a weapon of mass destruction with people on board to boot. And that certainly caught everyone by surprise, the fact that it came out of the air like it did. All of us who saw the first plane fly into the first tower obviously thought it was an accident. It didn't take but 2 seconds to know exactly what was going on when that second plane hit. And we've known about these threats for years. The government has known about it. They did talk about it. I think everybody was kind of hoping, well, I know everybody was hoping for a 10-year window when President Clinton first started talking about this 2 years ago in 1999. They talked about a 10-year window. I think it gave us too large of a comfort zone, quite frankly, and that's why our government has been able to play the politics of the tax refunds and all the other fun things that buy votes as opposed to saving lives.
1: I've been wondering about this for quite a while, Craig, and maybe you can answer it. In most every major terrorist attack, there's been a group that claims credit. In other words, they do this awful thing to achieve something, which perhaps would be a change in U.S. policy, the stopping of aid to Israel, you could imagine, or other demands they might make, getting prisoners released, or, you know, who knows what. They would make some sort of demands to try and change what we're doing. There had been no such claim with these terrorists.
2: Well, actually, there has. Well, when you think about it, Osama bin Laden has been making his pronouncements for years, and we've known it. He's on the Internet. I mean, this is a very sophisticated program that he has. He has streaming video where he makes his pronouncements over the Internet. He is able to use, from what we understand, steganography, which is a process of encoding pictures that you can send over the Internet to transmit messages. This is the kind of stuff that you do see in movies that really does exist, and he has the money to acquire it.
1: Well, we haven't been hearing about it.
2: Well, again, they've kind of stopped at the border, so to speak, when it comes to the information hotline. There have been warnings, and you ask the question, you know, is it only a question of when? Well, I have been making that statement, as many others had, for quite some time, and we're talking years here in the case of other experts who have suspected this, but were called fools by people who were actually written in op-ed pieces in the New York Times, as an example, and it hasn't been all that long. But the question was when, and that when came on Tuesday, September 11th.
1: Yes, but Craig, what are their demands, in essence? What do they want?
2: Well, you're dealing with individuals that have obviously a great deal of hate. There's no question about that. Bin Laden is a man without a home. He's a guest in Afghanistan. His passport has been pulled by his own country, Saudi Arabia, because he was extremely upset and angry.
1: No, wait a minute. They say they don't know where he is.
2: Well, obviously, he's still within the country.
1: If they've got a passport.
2: The good part might be that our assets have already pulled him into a cave, and you know, and we've got him there under lock and key, but I doubt that's the case at this point. Here's a man who grows stronger, Art, with retaliation. He has a very strong appeal among young people that really grows stronger with every success he had, and certainly 2 weeks ago was a major success for him.
1: Okay, well, what's his motivation, Craig? What does he want?
2: This is not an easy question to answer, mainly because this comes from a man who was trained by the U.S. military and CIA, funded by them, and then basically, as he feels it, as he has expressed it, he was basically dropped by those who supported him, meaning, of course, the United States. But when we went into Saudi Arabia with our military bases and attempted to use them to protect Israel and all of the things that our political policies stand for, that's pretty much what turned him into an animal.
1: All right. Hold it right there. Kind of like a spurned woman scenario, huh? I'm Art Bell, and this is Coast to Coast AM. We'll be right back.

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1: You know, it seems like as a nation we're having to grow up too fast. We should have had more time. But all of a sudden it's getting really nasty out there, and biological and chemical warfare certainly would be at the right at the very center of all that. I'm Art Bell. My guest is Prego Thompson, and he'll be right back. By the way, just as a side note, the sun has spit out a very powerful X6 class event, a gigantic solar flare which is headed directly for Earth, and I'm seeing all kinds of interesting notes here. The proton event ongoing is contaminating the equipment that measures solar wind density, speed, temperature. Values reported by SEC, according to the NOAA site, are incorrect. Contamination began 24 September 1602 UTC, expected to continue into the 25th. So we've had a big solar event out there, and this time apparently it's headed right at us. We are discussing nuclear, biological, and chemical warfare. And, Craig, here's another one for you. Off track a little bit, but a question. If one of those airplanes, instead of crashing into the World Trade Center, had crashed into a nuclear containment building, what would have probably occurred?
2: Well, depending on the reinforcement, what they call hardened reinforcement of those particular areas and how it hit and where it hit, would depend on the amount of radioactivity that we'd be exposed to, but certainly I think it would be a very disastrous event.
1: Because of the fact that we are an open, free nation with Bill of Rights, Constitution, all of that, and that is what we are cherish, and that is what we're going to go fight for, according to our president and almost anybody you would talk to, the very thing that these, instead of claiming credit for these attacks, perhaps their only intent was to destroy what we have, i.e. our freedoms. And as we discuss ways to prevent all of this, which seem impossible short of having a police state, maybe that's their intent, to turn us into what we don't want to be.
2: Well, you asked just before the break there what Bin Laden really wants. Well,
1: that's
2: in reality,
1: right.
2: He wants total destruction of the United States through his, what he calls his self-proclaimed jihad or holy war against our country and any of our allies. This is so he can establish his pan-Islamic caliphate that would expel all Westerners from non-Muslim countries. But I want to clarify something here. This is not the Islam of the world. This is the Talibanic,
1: right,
2: Totally corrupt interpretation of the Quran and the Islam that is not followed by 99% of the good Islamic people out there.
1: Right.
2: In 1998, February 1998, Osama bin Laden said that it was the duty of all Muslims to kill U.S. citizens, civilian or military, and their allies anywhere. He
1: so
2: has
1: they
2: restated
1: just,
2: that
1: they,
2: several times.
1: They just
2: since.
1: Want us dead, then.
2: Well, there's no question about it. You know, he wants to create, again, that caliphate that can rule the world, so to speak. I mean, this man obviously has some serious problems, but he's also a very astute, and I hate to admit it, intelligent businessman, obviously misdirected. As we would see it from our perspective, but here's a man that is very, very angry. The anger has taken over, and of course he has used a country that is basically starving throughout most of the country. They have relied on the goodness of the heart of Americans and other countries to bring in food and other supplies, and now of course they're commandeering that as they close down the country so that they can use it for their soldiers or anyone that may be there to fight back. It's a very shadowy organization that, again, is in an awful lot of countries, and what we have to do to contain this organization and ultimately take it down is not going to happen overnight, I guarantee you. It's going to be a very long, protracted in terms of the length of time it will take to mitigate everything that we are facing.
1: Craig, I know that on all the Sunday shows, all the administration officials who were on refused to rule out the possibility of nuclear weapons. It wouldn't seem likely in response to what happened to us because we don't have a good target for a nuclear weapon, but nevertheless, they're not ruling it out. If we were attacked with biological or chemical weapons, what do you think our position would likely be with reference to the use of nuclear weapons?
2: I can tell you that it has been predicted under some of the mock disasters that has been done in this country that if there were a major biological attack, it could kill upwards of 8 million people, not only in this country, but spread worldwide pandemically, and could literally be worse than a nuclear attack. Again, because it would continue to spread versus a nuclear attack that, like chemical, would be contained to an area for the most part, with the exception of anything carried on the winds, obviously.
1: Well, my question was with respect to a retaliation.
2: Retaliation, I would suspect, would have to be, in this case, equal to the attack. And if it were nuclear, it certainly would have to be well-placed. Again, because you're dealing with such a shadowy organization, who do you take out? You know, and certainly the president has been very direct in terms of asking countries to totally abandon anyone that they have trained, harbored, or in any way assisted, or they will face the possibility of, so to speak, all of the above weapons of mass destruction that we might be able to place in in their country.
1: Well, doesn't this make the old days of a Soviet-U.S. face-off with mutual assured destruction seem like the good old days?
2: Oh boy, does it ever! And you bring up a very good point. In the past, we've operated, let's say, for the last 50 years specifically, and when we talk about strategic nuclear conventional weaponry, high technology, this is known as symmetric warfare. But when you look back at history, Art, most of history, tribes, ethnic groups, religious groups use what we call asymmetric weaponry, asymmetric forms of fighting, and that is low intensity, but as we saw 2 weeks ago, leading to high-intensity results type of battles. The terrorists know that they're in no way capable of fighting, let's call it our military might, as we so smugly use quite often. And so what they do is asymmetrically find the cracks in our seams and the chinks in the armor and go around our military by finding those weaknesses. And as you can see, they know how to bring down not only buildings, but take thousands of people out at the same time. So their weapons of choice, and it tends to be with Osama bin Laden that he likes to choose different weapons of choice to kind of keep everybody on edge. After all, a terrorist wants to do just that, and that is to create terror and fear and to intimidate. And it's up to us, obviously, to stand up against that and let them know that that will not happen.
1: Craig, what level of assurance do we have now that it was, in fact, for sure, Osama bin Laden and al-Qaeda?
2: Well, I don't have access to the intelligence, obviously, that our government has, so I wouldn't be able to comment on that, Art, mainly because everyone's guess is as good as anyone else's. However, the type of events that occurred, the pronouncements by Osama bin Laden, and quite frankly what I consider to be his extraordinary use of misdirection, basically point to that individual and to the Taliban and those Sunni extremists that are involved in the suicidal missions.
1: Mm-hmm.
2: As early or as late as about a week before the attack, you might recall that there were issuances from bin Laden's organization, the al-Qaeda, that there would be major attacks on American facilities in Japan and South Korea.
1: That's right.
2: Not only on facilities, the military bases and what have you, but anyone that served the military in those areas, and right on down to restaurants and bars. Obviously, it was a very intentional case of misdirection, and he certainly used that before.
1: All right. A lot of people would like to speak with you, so I'm going to turn you over to some of the audience now. First time caller line, you're on the air with Craig O. Thompson. Hi.
3: Hi. Hello.
1: Hello.
2: Hello.
3: This is really interesting, and it's really bizarre that you would practically answer my question.
1: Oh.
3: I live in Goldsboro, Pennsylvania, about 1,000 yards from Three Mile Island.
2: Mm-hmm.
3: Judging from what happened last time, we had problems here, how we in this area weren't informed practically of anything until it was too late.
1: That's right.
3: My query to you is, how realistic is a problem from Three Mile Island? We're being told that the Three Mile Island was designed to withstand the impact of a 747, but I believe that's only to the point of causing nuclear fission, not necessarily, you know, the bars coming out of the water. What do you think our real concerns should be, and what should we be doing at this point?
2: Well, obviously not panicking, number one. We have to really keep a calm head here and use common sense in everything we do, and I think that's the biggest problem with our country today. We have lost the ability to use common sense to make the right decisions, to keep people informed. You ask a very, very important question, and I'm sorry I didn't get your name, but your question is certainly quite valid. If a plane fully loaded with jet fuel, as the planes were that hit the Trade Center buildings or the towers, hit directly and at the right angle in the right place at the right time, the potential for devastation anywhere, whether it's Three Mile Island or any other nuclear plant, certainly could be devastating. We all tend to pick our places to live on mountainsides where they fall off into the oceans, and because they have to be beautiful, and we take our chances because we believe that nothing will ever happen to us. There's, I guess, nothing wrong inherently with that, because certainly we always want to have hope, and I would be the first to say that we've got to keep that hope because it's so important. At the same time, we also must be practical and keep ourselves informed about the potential and have plans A and plans B for evacuation, for how you treat your own family.

0: aware of our surroundings, which, quite frankly, isn't really anything new. People have been saying this for years, and that has been quite public in terms of, you know, what do you do in public places, and how aware should you be of who's around you, and so forth. Again, not at the expense of communities of people by virtue of their ethnicity, when, in fact, it's individuals that are causing the problems.
1: Well, I don't know. I don't think it's so good. I think we're going to have to now prepare for the unthinkable happening, perhaps on a somewhat regular basis. If we go to war, I mean really go to war, and that's what we're talking about doing here, really going to war, they're going to attack us. There's no question about it, either prior to or following our retaliatory attack, we're going to be attacked again, and maybe again and again, and we're going to have to learn a new way to live. You know, the innocence is gone now. East of the Rockies, you're on the air with Craig O. Thompson. Hi.
2: Hi, this is Gary. I'm calling from Ohio.
0: Yes, sir, Gary.
2: I'm in Cleveland. I'm an over-the-road truck driver, and I have a question for you. How can any of these chemical or biological agents, can they be transported on fresh fruits and vegetables? The reason that I ask is that probably a huge percentage of the amount of lettuce and celery and carrots that are consumed in the wintertime are consumed on the east coast of the United States or transported by truck. And my theory is this. Anybody with a crop duster who wants to do damage could spray an agent on a crop and not even be suspected. That crop is harvested, loaded onto a truck and shipped, you know, in 3 days to the east coast. 40,000 pounds of contaminated lettuce could do a lot of damage.
1: Yeah. I never even thought about that.
2: And I'm just wondering if that's a possibility.
1: Okay.
2: Should we be careful about washing our vegetables out here in the Eastern Time Zone?
1: You ever wonder about the veggies you carry?
2: Well, I personally don't carry vegetables, but I can tell you that there's a tremendous. I think it's like 80% of certain types of vegetables that are grown in the wintertime and consumed in the United States are grown in the San Joaquin Valley of California.
1: Mm-hmm. If you drive up
2: State Route 99 in California on any clear morning, you see crop dusters out there all the time.
1: You bet. All right. Well, let's try and answer that. I had never even thought about that. Craig?
0: Well, yeah, and certainly from a crop duster standpoint or any standpoint. First of all, to dispense something, you really only need an aerosol can. It can be at any level. But certainly with the kinds of things that are grown in the San Joaquin Valley, the Central Valley of California, we have relatives that for many years owned some very large farms out there and grew many of those crops. We wash our vegetables regardless of where they come from and how they're to be eaten. We wash them vigorously and
1: sure.
0: and well. And I think that you want to do that in any case. If it's a biological agent, as I understand it, and again, Art, I would suggest that you get someone on from John Hopkins Center there, Dr. Tara O'Toole, and some of the experts that really understand this much better than I do. I come from common stock when it comes to that by virtue of my research for my writing purposes. But I would say that certainly, as I understand it, a biological toxin must be able to remain alive at some level. And that's why you must ingest it or breathe it where it can do the most damage.
1: So an aerosol
0: spray
1: or a crop duster would be an ideal distribution vehicle for this.
0: It could be for chemicals, probably more than biological. Under the right conditions, under the wrong conditions, it may not survive. I'm not the one to ask that. I'm afraid I can't help you in that area.
1: All right. West of the Rockies, you're on the air with Craig O. Thompson. Hi.
3: Good morning, Art. Good morning, Greg.
0: Good morning.
3: Three-part question on the issue of gas masks. At the point that you find out that you need them, I wouldn't be too late. And secondly, the on biological weapons, at the point if you don't have a biological suit, then the need for a gas mask is mute. And thirdly...
0: Yeah, if I could first, let me just say about the suits. Biologically, it's more important to protect your respiratory system than it is your skin. You can literally wash off if you have, if you know what's happened, if you know there's been a dispersal, then certainly you can wash off everything. If you're well clothed and you wear gloves, for example, if you're around people, it's not necessarily important to have the type of suit you would have for a chemical event where you have very caustic substances.

0: that could potentially burn through clothing.
1: What about his first question? And he said, by the time it gets, by the time
2: you find
1: you get the mask on, it's too late.
0: Well, yeah, you don't. You just don't go, for example, to the opera and carry a mask in there with you. You brought up a very good point about Israel. Most people have masks available to them there. We have not even considered that here. It's never even been thought about, at least at any public level, maybe at some governmental level, but obviously nothing's ever been done.
1: Should we have masks? Greg, should we have masks?
0: Well, you know, yes, if you want to at least to be take a precautionary position, it would be no different than having the food in storage, the water in storage, and a gas mask. But let me tell you where I would have it perhaps more than any place else are areas where you know that there are chemical plants. And areas
1: where there could be an accident.
0: Where there could be an accident, number one. For
1: all
0: example,
1: we have very little time. Caller, you had one last question?
2: Yes, on what happens with a specially designed biological gene that gets introduced to our food supply, i.e. cattle, i.e. mad cow disease.
1: Yeah, okay.
0: Well, there's no question. We're watching very, very carefully the Department of Agriculture, all units out in the states, the county inspectors, everyone's looking for the potential for that. And I think the consensus is that what happened in Europe this past year was not necessarily accidental.
1: Oh, really? Oh, really? Craig, are you good for one more hour?
0: Sure.
1: All right. Stay right there. Craig O. Thompson is my guest. I'm Art Bell. This is Coast to Coast AM.

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1: Well, it really is the end of innocence for us, isn't it? The end of the innocence. It's never going to be the same, is it? When we have to worry about terrorists, people with crop dusters, aerosol sprays, and who knows what. And that's the kind of war we're going to have. It really is over, and it's never going to be quite the same. I suppose we'll just adapt and change. Maybe. I'm Art Bell.

0: know, things are never going to be quite the same. Debbie from Northeast Ohio writes to me, Art, when it gets right down to it, you have to take care of yourself and not count on the government. And I guess that's probably true, isn't it, Craig?
1: That's an excellent statement, and I'll tell you why. There are some programs out there that civilians like you and me can get involved in. It's called Community Emergency Response Training Programs. Currently, only about 27 of the 50 states participate in them, and this is where you can actually train alongside first responders, firemen, policemen, and so forth, to learn what to do in an emergency situation. And this training goes right down to your family and how you can protect yourself as well. But it also serves for those who wish to be, as we saw many hundreds of people in New York and Washington, D.C., as they became what we call spontaneous rescuers, people who come upon the scene and just jump right in there with both feet to help. The problem with spontaneous rescuing situations is that, for example, in the Mexico City earthquake, they had 800 people saved by spontaneous rescuers. In the process, 100 of those rescuers died because they really didn't know how to handle themselves in a disastrous situation.
0: Well, many firefighters died. I think over half the force died.
1: A tremendous loss.
0: Yes.
1: And, you know, there's a rule of thumb, and my God, I don't want to have anybody misunderstand this or diminish what they did in any way, but let me just point it out from this particular standpoint. If it were a biological event and they didn't assess the situation first, it could have been even more catastrophic.
0: Well, they did what they were trained. They did what they were trained to do.
1: The best trained people in the world in New York City, I guarantee you.
0: Listen, all the way from Germany, we've got a call. Where are you in Germany, sir?
2: Near Ramstein Air Base.
0: Okay.
2: Not too far. What my question is, well, I'm American, born and raised over here, but I'm a civilian over here now. Kind of used to getting bomb threats over here in schools and all sorts of stuff. I kind of agree with you that, well, when we attack, we're going to get attacked again. Only thing is, I don't think it's only going to be in the States. In fact, I think it's going to be more overseas and on military bases or at targets like that. And I was wondering, what you think about that, and if so, what can we do over here?
0: Huh.
2: And then second is, with they're talking about marshals on the planes and things like that. I'm trying to get over to the States for Christmas to visit my family. And I only keep hearing them saying they're going to have marshals and people like that on the planes for domestic flights. Is there anything going to be done for
1: As I understand it, there are marshals on international flights. In fact, when we thought there were marshals on domestic flights, they were really on the international flights more than anywhere else. But that's certainly going to change.
0: Yeah, and he asked, what can we do over here? Well, over here, it's probably the same as here. In other words, prepare, right?
1: Yes. Absolutely. You know, we as Americans, regardless of where we are, have to remain as committed to this cause. In other words, cleansing our world of terrorism as the terrorists are committed to their cause. It's got to be balanced in that regard. How do you eat an elephant? One bite at a time. And that's how we're going to have to fight this fight. Again, because we're not dealing with, as you pointed out, Art, so astutely, the Soviet Union, where we knew who the enemy was when they were around.
0: Yeah, there's no more marching your army against their army, I guess. No more of that.
1: That's right.
0: Wildcard Line, you're on the air with Craig O. Thompson. Hello.
3: Hello.
0: Hello.
3: Steve in Phoenix.
0: Yes, Steve.
1: Hi, Steve.
3: What do you know about Rift Valley Fever? And I'll tell you why I asked that when I hear your answer.
1: What do I know about Rift Valley Fever?
3: Right.
1: I only know it as something I'm not aware of. I honestly can't give you an answer on that. I'm not aware of it.
0: I've heard of it, Steve. Why do you ask?
3: The reason I ask is, if you look at the Islamic calendar instead of the Gregorian calendar, exactly 1 year to the day of the World Trade Center attack,
1: mm-hmm.
3: there was an outbreak of Rift Valley Fever in Saudi Arabia. It killed huge herds of animals. That's how they discovered it. And then it wound up killing over 80 people from kidney failure. And everybody who got it died.
0: Yeah,
3: I just wondered if maybe that was a test. Because
1: well,
3: it was the exact same date. And all of these dates correlate. September 11th is on a different date every year if you look at the Islamic calendar.
1: Right.
0: All right.
3: And they all date back to December 21st, 1992, when U.S. troops went into Somalia.
1: Well, you know, there's a tremendous amount, and you bring up a very good point, a tremendous amount of symbolism in everything they do. Obviously, they didn't pick American Airlines for any other reason other than it was American Airlines, United Airlines, the 11th of September, 9/11. There are all kinds of what some people might consider to be strange symbolism, but certainly they're also warnings. And if we're able to read Osama bin Laden better than what we have attempted to read in the past, I think we would probably be able to determine, in some cases, where attacks are going to come from and how they're going to be carried out.
0: So then you don't dismiss this symbolism. A lot of people do.
1: Absolutely not. Absolutely not. For example, many of his pronouncements about his fatwas and his holy jihads have come, for example, annually on the same date as the Oklahoma bombing occurred, just to create that psychological terror, so to speak. If you think about anything that he's saying and how they're carrying it out, it's all just part of his game that he plays.
0: All right. East of the Rockies, you're on the air with Craig O. Thompson. Hi.
4: Yes, hello, Art.
0: Hi.
4: Keith from Hamilton, Ontario.
0: Yes,
4: hello, your guest. I could be way off here, but I'm wondering if those chemtrails that ran rampant everywhere, could have government or high-ups have done some sort of inoculation worldwide, presenting us a sort of vaccine to fight any chemical warfare?
0: All right, well, I don't know if Craig is even aware of the chemtrail controversy.
1: Yes, I am.
0: Oh, good. Okay, there are a lot of people that feel that these chemtrails, so-called, are not regular contrails, and that perhaps the government was doing some sort of mass inoculation, some people think it's weather control. Surely there is a pretty good case to be made that we have some things in our skies that did not seem to be there in the past.
1: I can't argue with that, Art. I would have to say that if, in fact, we were attempting to inoculate our populations, I think we would have done a better job of it by doing it more directly. There's no reason to hide something like that.
0: Well,
1: the problem is, as I see it, first of all, you're dealing with biotoxins that can be genetically engineered, and how do you know how they have been, for example, genetically re-engineered in the former Soviet Union? You really have to take each disease one step at a time once you diagnose it. And then they do have equipment, obviously, that can take it apart and put together serums or vaccines that are necessary to combat it in the long run. What happens in between, I don't know, but it's very difficult to predict with all the diseases that are out there available to the terrorists, which one you'd want to inoculate them against.
0: Unless you have intel.
1: I would almost guarantee you we don't. We've had terrible intel.
0: Okay, but if you did, if you knew of a specific threat, and you announced to the population that there was going to be a nationwide inoculation program against anthrax, I guarantee you, Craig, that before you could get to even a reasonable percentage of the population, there would be a panic that you would set loose.
1: We saw what happened when we attempted to inoculate our own military. Obviously, there was terrific concern right there, and you're absolutely right.
0: So if you look to why they might mass inoculate people without their knowledge, I rest my case. West of the Rockies, you're on the air with Craig O. Thompson. Hi. Hello? West of the Rockies, you're on the air.
5: I'm here. Hello.
0: Okay, good. Go ahead.
5: Okay. Thank you very much for having this discussion, Art. You're doing a great public service, whether you realize it or not.
0: Thank you.
5: I've been thinking about this for many years, and obviously Craig has given this subject a lot of thought. And I think what people need to do is realize that their greatest contribution to to society and to their community is to protect themselves and their families, not to become a casualty, not to become someone who needs public help in a situation like this, because the medical facilities are going to be overwhelmed. They're going to be strained to the max. They don't need one more person in there with, red marks all over their face.
1: Well, you're exactly right. When you pick up that phone and try to dial 911 because of an emergency, the fact is, as we saw even in New York, that once the lines are impacted, you may not even be able to get through, number one. Number two, if it's a biological event, there may be no one there.
5: That's correct. And with the crop dusters flying low, between buildings and spraying chemical agents or biological agents, they don't need to do that. They could just have a couple of fanatics on the back of a pickup truck.
0: Yep. Yeah, I think the crop duster from Hawaii made a really, really good point, and that is for the FAA grounding them, great, and so forth and so on, but if crop duster really got to it, you couldn't stop them, and you wouldn't know they're there. I hadn't even thought about that.
1: Yeah.
0: Apparently you had, Craig.
1: Well, it's so easy to fly. I mean, I grew up in California and saw crop dusters all the time. We traveled up the Central Valley, and again, as I mentioned, we had relatives that grew great crops there, quite hundreds of thousands of acres of crops there. And yes, those things, these guys are expert flyers. Now, the question is, as we know, those who were inquiring of the crop duster that appeared, I believe it was probably the same one on the Larry King show that we've seen on the news, as they were inquiring, they were asking some pretty silly questions. Well, you know, is this easy to fly? And, you know, how much can it carry? And,
6: right.
1: You know, the kinds of things that if you got into a plane like that versus, let's say, being trained in a jetliner and simulators and so forth, there may be some similarities. But if you know how to control it, and if you have the same type of control and ability to do the low flying under the radar, and in fairly long distances, those things can fly for quite some distance, as I understand it. Yes, you could carry it out without being detected.
0: Aye. All right, first time caller line. You're on the air with Craig O. Thompson. Hi.
7: Hi, Mr. Bell. Honored to speak to you.
0: Thank you.
7: Tried so many times to get in. This is my first time I was successful. Yes, I do have a question. In my mind, because I can't quote the author that said this, but to defeat the enemy, we have to know the enemy's mind. And, you know, if I were the enemy or the terrorist, and I hated America the way these people do, obviously, they're basically, in my mind, they're totally insane and below the scale of evolution. In any event, what is the possibility that they could construct, or how difficult would it be for them to construct a nuclear device here in the States using materials that were, you know, obviously smuggled in? I know they have to get hold of plutonium to do that. But a small nuclear device, you know, you could put that thing in a 20-gallon trash can, and you could set it in the middle. I'm in Denver. You could put it in the middle of downtown Denver, whatever. You could even get away, put it on a timer, and it seems to me that if they really wanted to hurt us, that would be a much more... I don't dispute what your guys are talking about. I've listened to the whole show, and all these threats are very real, but it just seems to me that maybe we're again underestimating them.
0: All right. Well, I think we have some detection teams for nuclear devices. They tend to give off radiation that can be detected, I believe. I may be wrong about that.
1: No, you're absolutely right. And first of all, yes, in answer to the question, it's considered to be a weapon of mass destruction and using what they call radiological waste. That's the R and CBRN. They kind of turn this... these alphabet soup terms around: NBCW, nuclear biological chemical warfare, and CBRN, chemical, biological, radiological, and so forth. And your radiological waste is of course available on the black market. Again, many cases coming out of the Soviet Union, but can be obtained anywhere, right here in the United States, if someone's able to gain access. And yes, you can make what they call a dirty bomb. And that is an explosive device that could be set, let's say, at the top of a tall building that would then radiate the radiation, of course, the nuclear material out over the city. And depending on the size of the explosion would depend on how far out it would go and how effective it would be in terms of hitting a large population. The problem you have there is that if it requires a tremendous amount of explosive devices, you obviously have to be able to get it to that area, and you have to be able to do it undetected. One of the reasons why nuclear is considered to be the lowest, one of the lowest probabilities, is because you just don't carry an ICBM on your back, you know. Suitcase bombs is another question, and dirty bombs, as we've just discussed, is another question.
0: In other words, you wouldn't need a chain reaction, actually. You would just have nuclear, dirty, filthy materials around a bomb casing.
1: Exactly.
0: Robert?
1: But again, if you compare it to biological, it wouldn't have the effect of hitting as many people ultimately.
0: Gotcha.
1: Because it wouldn't spread.
0: Gotcha. Robert from Lansing, Illinois writes, I'm a police officer, and I agree with you about chemical bio attacks creating total anarchy. It's obvious. Do you think it would be possible to restore order, and if so, how?
1: Well, quite frankly, this is where the agencies, the government agencies that would be involved in creating any type of order or stopping any disorder would be involved. And this is where we've been very concerned because of the biological and chemical, for example, dark winter event that we just had, the exercise we just had in June, where essentially they predicted that most of the agencies would not be able to contain brother against brother, neighbor against neighbor, if they didn't react quickly and together. All you have to do is look at our government agencies right now until such time as the governor of Pennsylvania was named as head of this new Homeland Defense Organization at cabinet level. We had approximately 50, just a little under 50 agencies, not counting think tanks, not counting private university institutions that deal with these subjects. None of them talk to one another, Art. None of them. And we can see that even between the CIA and the FBI. They rarely talked about things like this and rarely shared what we call smoke, which is intelligence that's gathered. They generally kept it within their own organizations. And both organizations, just taking the two out of the 50, could very easily be working on the same problem or challenge and not know that the other had an answer.
0: Well, the people in New York behaved exceptionally well. Hardly any. I don't think there was any looting.
1: No.
0: People were trying to save each other. It was wonderful. You have to wonder, though, in a chemical or biological, specifically a biological attack, whether you would get that because of the fear factor and how you would ever restore order. I can't imagine.
1: Well, again, when you look at New York, you have a situation that was as large as it was still limited to a specific vicinity, a specific area. People still could go about their business outside of that area, have access to food and water and other supplies.
0: That's right.
1: With a biological event, you would probably be contained within a region, within a neighborhood, perhaps within your own home, and the question becomes then about access for food and water and general supplies.
0: All right. Hold it right there. We're at the half-hour mark. Craig O. Thompson is my guest. I'm Art Bell.

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1: Well, at the beginning of this program, my intent was to ask somebody who knows, what can a guy in crop duster do? And we've certainly had an answer, or multiple answers to that question, haven't we? Bluntly, what could be done? Maybe it was better not to ask the question. Anyway, that is certainly what we're facing now, isn't it? And we'll get back to more of it in a moment. Craig O. Thompson has written a book called Omar, available, I'm sure, at Amazon.com and other places where you can buy books. What was the scenario in Omar, Craig?
2: Omar is, if you take it quickly, turn of the century, 19th to the 20th. We had two gentlemen in England, who one was the book binder to His Majesty the King, and this is fact, by the way. The other was an antiquarian book dealer. Together they commissioned the most magnificent illuminated, in other words, gold and jewel-bound binding in the history of the world at that time. Sold to an American, shipped aboard a liner to that individual. The ship sank, and it was lost. The book was lost. 83 years later, terrorists, mercenary divers, and the U.S. government are racing that site. The government does not want them to find that book. It's worth over $30 million for the terrorists to do their dirty deeds.
1: All right. Available, as I suggested, at Amazon and so forth?
2: Yes, and they can also call 1-800-BOOKLOG 24/7, 1-800-BOOKLOG 24/7, and order it. And ask. Actually, they can ask for autographed copies if they wish. There's a limited amount available.
1: Ah, yes. Paulette in Fullerton, California, makes a pretty good point, asks where they'll strike next. Now, you don't have a crystal ball, but she says probably where we're not looking. They probably won't use airplanes because we're now aware of that. But where we're not looking next is probably where they'll strike. Do you agree?
2: Well, absolutely. It's been pretty well established that Osama bin Laden rarely uses the same form of attack twice, or at least not with any close proximity to one another. And so, yes, he would pick something else. What that would be, your guess is as good as mine.
1: Okay. On the international line, you're on the air with Craig O. Thompson. Where are you, please?
3: Hong Kong. This is Ben from Hong Kong.
1: Yes.
3: I'm calling with reference to the earlier question about assembling a nuclear device. I'm reading a report right now from the London Times, September 17th, by William Rees-Mogg, which suggests that it would not be necessary because they already have perhaps 20 of them.
2: You're absolutely right.
1: Yes. Do we know? Excuse me one second. Do we know whether any of these have actually reached terrorist hands?
3: According to William Rees-Mogg, they have.
2: Yes. According to most experts, they believe that they have reached terrorist hands through the black market. You know, anything that
3: Chechen
2: can be sold.
3: Black market.
2: I'm sorry?
3: The Chechens. He got them. Bin Laden has contacts with the Chechens, according to this piece. He paid a lot of money and heroin. In exchange, the Chechens went out and found suitcase nukes. But the problem for the for Bin Laden is that they have the old Soviet-era codes.
2: Right.
3: They have to be, a signal has to be sent from Moscow, so these nukes will have to be reprogrammed.
2: Right. If in fact he does have them, and there's a high probability that he could, because of the money that he has available to access, it's not only hashish and opium and cocaine, you know, he's got all of that as his access, because that's pretty much all that comes out of Afghanistan anymore. It's highly possible that that could happen. Yes, the codes would have to be changed. He has the money to find the experts. And there are a lot of starving people in the old Soviet Union that would be willing to be bought for that.
1: You have to wonder why they'd buy them without the codes.
2: Well, I think, you know, obviously the technology is there. If they wait long enough and play long enough with it, that possibly they can make it work. Obviously, if they play with it the wrong way, they believe they'll be with Allah.
1: You had a word or two more to say about Dark Winter.
2: Well, Dark Winter, I think it's important to realize what happened from this exercise. It was just, it's the most recent mock disaster that we've had in this country. Just in June, Former Senator Sam Nunn played the President of the United States with this. His cabinet consisted of people at very high levels of government and, of course, the medical community and so forth, because it dealt with smallpox. First of all, this was a release, a very small release for the most part, of smallpox. Experts believe the single case of smallpox anywhere in the world would constitute a global medical emergency. Now, we have some lessons that we learned from back in 1972, which, by the way, was the last year we ever inoculated our children, our population, for smallpox, and that's when they stopped manufacturing it. A wave of smallpox was touched off in Yugoslavia in 1972 by a single infected individual, one person. The epidemic was stopped in its fourth wave by quarantines, aggressive police, and military measures. I want to point that out because of our earlier conversations.
1: Yes.
2: What do we do? How do we stop this?
1: Sure.
2: Aggressive police and military measures and 18 million emergency vaccinations to protect a population of 21 million that had already been vaccinated, highly vaccinated. Now, here in the United States, we have somewhere between 12 and 14 million doses of vaccine, all of the CDC. In fact, my daughters, two of our daughters involved in the medical community, they did some tests and tried to call some doctors to get shots. One of them had not received shots because she was born after 1972. And, of course, they said, well, you'll have to talk to the CDC about that. There's no way that you're going to be able to get vaccinated until we have a program here in the United States that begins to manufacture these vaccines, produce these vaccines, and put them in the storage, obviously, for use by common doctors, as opposed to the CDC. Now, they had 20 confirmed cases in Oklahoma City with this mock exercise, 30 suspected cases spread out over Oklahoma, Georgia, Pennsylvania. Countless more individuals were infected, didn't even know it, and there were answers to questions that the president's cabinet, in this case, former Senator Sam Nunn, acting as president, couldn't even get answers to. We know our lab facilities are needed to diagnose the disease. They're totally inadequate and out of date. There is insufficient partnership of communication from the federal agencies, which we've already discussed, of course. The only way to deal with smallpox is with isolation and vaccination, and we don't have enough, not only vaccines, but enough room or resources for effective isolation. You get into a whole series of things. For example, the governor of Oklahoma asked for vaccine for every one of his citizens, as he had to, in the interest of his state. The president, former Senator Sam Nunn, said no, as he had to, in the interest of the nation.
1: Craig, can I ask I was born in 1945. Can I ask a question on behalf of old people?
2: Mm-hmm.
1: I was vaccinated for smallpox, obviously. So, am I safe?
2: As was I. And right around the same period as you were, I'm sure. I talked with an expert last week on this, and the question is, it's highly probable that we would need to be revaccinated.
1: Uh-huh. Great. Okay. First-time caller line, you're on the air with Craig O. Thompson. Hi.
4: Hi, this is Richie in San Diego.
1: Yes.
2: Hi there.
4: Hey, how's it going, Art?
1: Okay.
4: Hey, Craig, I got one question. What's the likeliness or the possibility of somebody taking a nuke and picking either coast and dropping it either right off the coast or in a tender spot somewhere where it could really set something off for the entire coast and not just thinking of one specific city?
1: You mean like some sort of geologic event?
4: Exactly.
1: Mm-hmm.
4: And starting it off with a nuke that they could somehow acquire.
1: Yeah. A nuclear weapon, I think, is small potatoes compared to the energy released by geologic events. But could you begin one with a nuclear device? I don't know. Greg?
2: And I'm afraid I don't. I don't have any knowledge in that particular area. I can tell you that a nuclear event caused by an ICBM, what they call a broken arrow, one that's missing from someone's stock, whether in the Soviet Union or here,
1: yes,
2: certainly could be brought in to a coastal area by a ship undercover.
1: Matter of fact, Craig, I heard that they were stopping cruise ships from coming into Hawaii or inspecting them or doing something with cruise ships. What do you think they were concerned about?
2: Well, as you mentioned earlier in the program, our world has changed, and I think that things like this are going to be necessary because either they had a tip or they have a new policy of just inspecting everything now. I honestly am not aware of that.
1: Well, I just know that when our federal government grounds airplanes, you know, when they ground crop dusters, they're real serious. because they wouldn't send out the scary message that comes with it without having some real reason to believe there's a real problem.
2: Well, and you know, if we'd only been discussing this for the number of years that we've been aware of it, I think you mentioned that this really is quite taxing on the psyche, and there's no question about it. I think if we'd had a little bit of information come to us so that we could get used to the idea, become more informed and knowledgeable about the subject, rather than getting hit with it all at once, it probably would have been easier to swallow.
1: Well, I agree with that, too. Wildcard Line, you're on the air with Craig O. Thompson. Good morning.
5: Good morning. Hi, Art.
1: Hi.
5: Mr. Thompson,
2: good morning.
5: Thank you for the information, you know, albeit it's very unsettling.
2: Just the messenger.
5: Yeah, right. I noticed on your website that you were an instructor on the Navajo Reservation.
2: Yes, as a matter of fact, I was.
5: Did you by any chance hear the last year, I believe it was, Art, correct me if I'm wrong, when the Indian chiefs came to Art and wanted to give out information on the great thing that was coming upon our nation?
1: Yes.
2: Yes, I remember that.
1: Oh, you do?
2: I actually, we listened to you a lot, Art.
1: Oh, I'll be darned. That was a long time ago.
2: Arizona. We picked you up out of Sedona.
1: That's right, and I interviewed some elders, and they had some pretty serious prognostications for what was coming. Very dark stuff, to be sure.
2: These are very wise people.
1: Yeah, and maybe here it is, or the beginning. East of the Rockies, you're on the air with Craig O. Thompson. Good morning. Hello?
6: Me?
1: You?
6: Okay, I didn't hear you click in that time. It sounded just like background.
1: I don't click in. I just appear in the night.
6: All right. Jupiter, 1290 WJNO.
1: Yes, ma'am.
6: A couple questions, a journal for you and your guest, and a statement. Statement, I guess, is your guest doesn't sound like, you know, some of the general fanatics you get in. Not you. I mean, I've been listening for a long time. I'm just saying, you know, the people, you can tell by the people, you know, what they're talking about and how they're saying is more important of what they're saying. And in this country, we have a problem because we go about our daily lives and, you know, do what we do and expect everything else to go like it's supposed to go, you know, without interrupting us or keeping us from getting milk every day or, you know, getting to our pumps or whatever, you know, or everybody's healthy, and as long as that's going on, we're okay. And we start running into problems with other people coming in, and they have a problem with us, so they want to do something, and then we start, you know, thinking of nukes and biologicals, and we're not geared for that because we don't think that way. You know, everybody's, you know, wondering about, well, gee, you know, I get a gas mask and, you know,
1: okay, does all this come, getting to a question here?
6: Yeah, I am. Okay. Well, in general, because everybody's saying, well, why didn't we know about these planes going to hit, you know, the Twin Towers beforehand? Well, it takes a lot of money. We've cut back. You have to get people in the right places. Maybe we heard about it a few months ago, but this agency didn't tell somebody.
1: Okay, do you have a question?
6: Yeah.
1: Go ahead.
6: Okay, well, first off, for your guest, the one for you, or I'll do yours first. In general, you know, stock supplies, you know, just food, medicines, water filters, in general, how often do you think we should rotate, or what would be best for what situation or in general?
1: All right, well, we covered that earlier, but let's go ahead and answer it again.
2: Well, real quickly, about every 6 months, you know, but you should be using your stock regularly, particularly if it's not canned. Certainly the water should be changed even more often.
1: Now, you can buy long-term emergency products.
2: You can buy
1: products that have a shelf life of 15 years.
2: Actually, you're absolutely right. They're out there. I do not get into commercially endorsing any of those. There's some wonderful products, and certainly they're available on the Internet as well as through other suppliers. The Mormons are very, very good, obviously, at doing this. In fact, one of the wonderful things, and I'm not Mormon, but I can tell you that when there is a disaster, their supplies go out the door to help anybody they can.
1: So the word might be stock up like a Mormon.
2: That's a good word.
1: All right. West of the Rockies, you're on the air with Craig O. Thompson. Hi.
7: Hello, Art.
1: Hello.
7: How are you?
1: Okay, sir. Go ahead.
7: Bismillah ar-Rahman ar-Rahim. You know, I'm a Sunni Orthodox Muslim, and I'm really a fundamentalist, a lot like Osama bin Laden.
1: Oh?
7: And I find a lot of the things that this guy is saying here tonight, and I'm also an American. I'm born here and bred here, and was brought here 200 years ago on a ship. And you guys, oftentimes, I was looking at the president the other night.
1: Wait a minute, hold it. You were brought here 200 years ago on a ship?
7: I was brought, my parents were, my forefathers.
1: Your parents, okay, I'll buy that.
7: Okay, Art. 200 years ago on a ship, you know, and you guys talk about hatred and how you're hated and your lifestyle, you know, but you've been watching as so-called the leaders of the world. A lot of people, every night I see mothers screaming on TV about their children and their husbands dying in Palestine and all over the world. You know, we have a responsibility as a leader. But my point to the gentleman here tonight, and I won't delay your time by asking my question, you know, he's been telling us all night long, he's been running this thing about Osama bin Laden's like this, Osama bin Laden said this, Osama bin Laden. Where in the hell is he getting this stuff from? He
2: right
7: doesn't
2: off the
7: know
2: internet.
7: Our
2: right off the internet, my
1: yeah,
2: friend.
1: I think
7: yeah,
1: the proclamations,
7: right off the internet.
1: The proclamation of Osama bin Laden are pretty widely distributed.
2: Oh, absolutely. He makes videotapes that he sends out of Afghanistan all the time. They're broadcast out of Qatar and in other places of the world.
7: Yeah.
2: They actually station that for him. He does streaming video. He uses the internet all the time to make these pronouncements. This is nothing new, and this doesn't come from Craig Thompson. This comes from Osama bin Laden directly.
1: Are you saying that's not true, caller?
7: I'm saying that's not true at all. I'm saying that's absolutely not true. And let me tell you something else for the American public, because, Art, you asked him a lot of good questions tonight. You said, it's kind of unusual that a guy would buy a nuclear bomb and not have the code to it. That doesn't kind of make sense. Art, you know, this program is one of the greatest programs of democracy that we have left in this country. You know, they always look at you like you're talking about the man in the moon. But a lot of time, Art, you put your finger and your thumb on what's happening in the country. And right now, you're doing an excellent job of that. Unfortunately, you bring this kind of knucklehead on the show, and he gets a chance to sprout off all this same stuff we can see on ABC and NBC. And
1: well, that doesn't make it. Yeah, but that doesn't make it wrong.
7: I'm not saying it makes it wrong, but I'm saying it's just another voice that goes the opposite way of what you do, and that's really, in a way, good, because you allow those voices to be heard. But my point is this. Where is the proof for this? You know, when we first started off going down this road, they were going to give us evidence of what was happening with Osama bin Laden.
1: All right, okay,
7: you know,
1: all right. Listen,
7: today,
1: sir.
7: I look at Bush on television, and he says, well, it's classified. Isn't that the same old traditional nonsense that we've gone through before in this country? Listen, to the American
1: all
7: people.
1: Right. Hold it. Take a breath. Hold it. Take a breath. As a Muslim, you should be more gentle and not insult my guests that way, first of all.
7: Well, okay, knucklehead doesn't really insult him. I'm not out to shoot him, okay, because that's how they think of Muslims to a large extent.
2: I'm not insulted. Firstly, they're wonderful. As I mentioned earlier, 99% of the Muslim population of this world and of our country are wonderful human beings, and they do not follow the Taliban and the Talibanic interpretation, which is a very corrupt interpretation. As you would know, as you read the Quran, that there is nowhere in the Quran that says that you go out and kill innocent people. In fact, it's just the opposite. I can tell you that. 2 days before the events in New York and Washington, D.C., I was on KFI radio with Lee Klein, and we talked about a major event happening in the future because we knew that these things were going on behind the scenes. Unfortunately, no one knew how it would come or when it would come, but we certainly knew who were making the pronouncements, and Osama bin Laden was the major person in charge.
1: Caller, when you first called, you said you were a fundamentalist, very much like Osama bin Laden. All right. Are you suggesting that Osama bin Laden is not a terrorist, is not somebody who has engaged people in terrorist attacks to blow up U.S. interests like the coal and several other terrorist attacks that have been attributed to him, that it's all a lie? Is that what you're saying?
7: I'm not saying that everything about Osama bin Laden, that he's an angel. And I'm not saying any more than you would say, Art, that you haven't made mistakes or said some things that you may not agree to. Here at the University of New Mexico right now, we got a professor who said that he agreed with the bombing of the Pentagon, for instance, and now he's about to lose his job and a variety of different things.
1: Well, if somebody were to express such a view, it's considered clearly anti-American. Listen, we're way out of time. Craig O'Domson, you're not a knucklehead, and I appreciate your being here.
2: First of all, there are very good people out there. He has some good points in regard to how we treat people overseas and certainly how we treat the culture. We need to understand them more. There's no question about it. But again, I just want to reemphasize before we leave, if anyone wants to send an email to request some wonderful websites on how they can get involved. It's Bright Omar, B-R-I-G-H-T-O-M-A-R, brightomar@AOL.com. Maybe a few days because we're receiving hundreds of letters, but we'll definitely get back to you. 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You can go in there and watch and track 40,000 politicians and where they stand on various issues. Right. Get involved and find out and
1: Craig,
2: become a part of the process.
1: We're out of time. Thank you very much, my friend.
2: Take care.
1: Good night and good luck with your email. I'm Art Bell. It is a new world out there, isn't it?

From the high desert and the great American Southwest, I bid you all good evening, or good morning, as the case may be, across all these many, many, many time zones, stretching from the Pacific, where the Hawaiian Islands, the Tahitian Island chains, languish in the sun and the trade winds, all the way east to the Caribbean and the U.S. Virgin Islands, south into South America, north, all the way to Santa Country at the pole. This is Coast to Coast AM. I'm Art Bell. Great to be here. Lots to do tonight. In our first hour, we're going to talk with Michael Holm, the genius behind Cusco. And then we're going to talk to a witch. As we approach Halloween, we begin doing shows oriented toward a bit of the darker side. And believe me, this one may match up tonight. So that's the schedule for this evening. Prepare thyself.

0: Well, I presume you know what you're hearing.
1: This is Cusco. This is the latest from Cusco. It's called Ghost Dance. It's on a CD called Upuramac 3. Nature, Spirit, and Pride. And the genius behind it is a man whose name is Michael Holm, and he comes to us right now from 9 time zones away, Bavaria in Germany. Michael, welcome to the program.
2: Hi, Art. I'm very happy to be with you tonight and say hello to all the listeners.
1: Well, there are millions of people out there, Michael, who have come to know and love your music. I am one of those millions. And I guess the first thing I would like to ask you, Michael, is how you developed and conceived of the project for Upuramac 3. How did you come up with this music?
2: Art, we all the time, Christian Schulz and my partner in Cusco and we all the time try to first give ourselves a story, a theme, then we go into the stories around, and then out of that we create music. Means regarding Upuramac 3, we read a lot the North American Indians. I visited all those places from Sedona to Taos to Arizona and try to understand that the American Indians are not only plain Indians, that there are many, many tribes with a huge diversity of culture. And all this in mind and reading and listening to stories, then it creates at the end those melodies like on Upuramac 3.
1: And you forgot just one place. You also came to Pahrump, Nevada.
2: Yeah, of course.
1: Actually, Pahrump is a Native American name as well, which means
2: yes.
1: Big water. And we hosted you out here, and you were nice enough to name one of your songs Pahrump, Big Water.
2: It was a great evening.
1: On the new CD. I'm so sorry you didn't get to see me this last time. I came down with a terrible cold, which I still have, after coming back from Europe. And everybody should know that you just arrived in Europe, back in Europe.
2: Yes.
1: When did you get back there?
2: 2 days ago I arrived in High Bavaria. And at the moment, it's very early in the morning.
1: Very early. What time is it there?
2: About 15 past 7 in the morning.
1: 15 past 7 in the morning. So the sun is up, and is it going to be a nice day?
2: Not yet. No.
1: The sun is not up yet?
2: No, we are going slowly. We are dripping into winter time. So early evening and late morning.
1: I see. Well, do you go into some sort of, you come and you visit the American Southwest and you try to learn as much as you can about the Native American, then what is the process you go through to actually create the music, to create the music? How do you do that? Do you do some kind of concentration or what?
2: It depends. It's a different ways that you start to create music. For instance, I have a theme in mind, an idea. I want to write, for instance, about a song. It was a must for me to have it about the buffaloes. Only I never seen buffaloes before, so I was reading and looking at pictures. But at the end, the idea, the melody idea, came to me when I, in January, was in Denver at the very big Stockholm show over there, and a friend of mine, Chuck Sylvester, gave me the possibility to hang around, let's say that way, to hang around with the buffaloes for 2 hours, to look at them, to admire them, and that was the idea.
1: And then, do you create the music at that time, or do you then go home and sit down and think about everything you saw? And does the music, you see, I don't understand the creative process that really makes the music, Michael. Do you just sit there and wait for a tune to come in your mind? Do you sit at a synthesizer or a piano and start playing with notes? Or how do you do that?
2: No, the ideas directly I had when I was looking to the buffaloes. Then I have it in my mind, and then I hum it to myself a couple of times, and I never will forget it. And then, of course, at home, I work out the harmonies and thinking a little bit of arrangements, how it should start, how the dynamic and the tension of the production and the song should go. But the general idea was there, looking, admiring the buffaloes.
1: That's an amazing thing to me. I perhaps have my own little bit of creativity, but it's very different, and I have a very hard time understanding how such great works can just sort of pop out of your mind. That's an amazing thing to me, Michael. It's an amazing talent. How long have you been doing this?
2: I work in music since 32 years, so I developed something like a creative technique over the years. For instance, another way, very often I go out in the country with my horse, and before I prepare myself to think, to create, to compose a title, and then in the saddle while riding, it comes to my mind. Like, for instance, the Ghost Dance more or less is composed on the saddle of Kachara, of my horse.
1: Ghost Dance is a very, very, very special tune. I have played this for several friends of mine who are Native Americans, and they begged me, when I had the only copy of it, they begged me to give them a copy of it, and I would not turn it loose because I had promised not to do that. all right, Michael, there is much more, of course, to your third CD in this series than Ghost Dance. So what about the rest of it? What did you do? How did that come to you? And how did you get Pahrump? I want to know about Pahrump.
2: Pahrump was by thinking of the great evening that we had together, you, Ramona, my agent, the lady Sharon from High Octave. It was really a super evening with a lot of talking, a lot of giggling also. And so I tried to put this atmosphere into the song. But, for instance, we also write together, Christian Schulze and me, like for The Hunt, if you remember that title. We were sitting a whole afternoon together, and nothing, something came out, but nothing that was exciting us. And while going out of the room, the musician's room, I started to hum this.

0: I worked a long time in music the normal ways, and I kind of was ready to go in a new direction, to have a music that is very personal and that is not new, not in the way to create some crazy, unheard stuff, no, new in the way of giving a lot of heart, a lot of tension, put it into the music, and which today some composers maybe forget, looking for a melody. I'm all the time looking, searching for a melody. This is very important for me in the next step, to get the right groove down under the melody. And either it is a matter of experience or of instinct, but this is, I think, the special quality of Cusco.
1: All of your music has a melody, for which I am very, very thankful. A lot of new music, Michael, both in Europe and in America, seems to have no melody at all. And it may be that I'm just showing my age, I don't know. But it's very hard to listen to. Some of the new music for me is very hard to listen to without a melody. Would you like to comment on what you hear in today's new music?
0: Yeah, there is definitely in large areas of modern music, there's definitely a lack of melodies. Only to think back of the 60s and 70s, when there was the rock, pop music was full of unbelievable, mm-hmm. exciting mm-hmm. melodies. I don't want to put any kind of different music down. There is a need for this kind and that kind. And if you more into only grooves or rap stuff or techno stuff, why not? Only I do the music. I try to write the music that is the closest to me, that I would love to hear myself. And only I can hope that after delivering an album, there is an echo in the audience.
1: Well, when I listen to some of today's music, I don't hear something that you can tap your foot to, or that you can sing, or that puts a certain rhythm in your brain, but instead it seems to express anger or some a great negative emotion, and that is not the way music used to be at all. So there has been a big change in music.
0: Yes. And you come now to an issue that is very important for me, and that is one of the, I think, fundamentals of Cusco. We want to create a warm music, a music that builds you up, that gives energy to you. We want to tell our stories, our historical stories, or express our love to nature. And, there is a different attitude, for instance, when you are full of anger and full of aggression and try to express this with rhythms and with singing or with destroyed melodies. There's a place, I think, for every kind of music. Only Cusco is more the music that builds up, that caresses your heart and your soul.
1: Again, back to creativity, because I've always been very interested in that, Michael. Some days when I come to do my radio program, most days, it's very easy for me. It just comes. You know, naturally it comes. And it's like playing. It is not like work. Some days, a few days, when I come in, it's almost impossible, and everything I do is very, very hard work, and I have to push myself to do it. Is it like that with writing music? Some days it just comes very easily. It's kind of like the hand of God has reached down and given you an okay, and everything you do is gold, and other days nothing will come?
0: Art, it's exactly, now you're describing the creative process. It's exactly the same way. Yes. Sometimes it just flies into your mind, and sometimes you have weeks and months even that you suffer and that you have the feeling you never will write a good tune again. And in that

0: time, during those frustration times, you build up ideas, I think, that later on, like a volcano, you can spit out. So it's never a safe thing to be creative. You have your high times and your down times, and it's important that at your high times you try to work as much as possible, because you know the wave will be gone someday, and then you have to walk through the desert. And that's all the time when I'm finished with an album, then I feel a little bit empty, and it needs a couple of months that I fill up my inner generator, something like that I'm ready to, really hungry to write again.
1: Yes. Did you know the moment that you wrote Ghost Dance that was as big a song as it was going to be?
0: Pretty much so. I had this idea from with the changing grooves, first as coming from the plain Indian groove, and then going into this into the other rhythm direction. And I visioned, yes, this should be fantastic. This should be great.
1: Again, back to creativity. There are some artists, Michael, who say they write their best music when they are at their lowest moments, or when they are at their most emotional moments. And when everything is fine and going well, they have a very hard time writing music. What do you say about that?
0: It has to be that way with me also, years before. With Cusco, I cannot say so. It is more coming up with the vision, coming up with the story. What will be the theme of the next Cusco album? And in the working about the themes, in the reading and seeing places, and the talks, and listening also to music of the specific crowd that we want to describe. By that, it is pretty normally, pretty steadily, the ideas flow towards the record.
1: All right. Michael, hold tight if you would, please, and we'll be back to you after the bottom of the hour. We're talking with Michael Holm. Cusco's Michael Holm. What you're hearing right now from A Burumak 3 is a little song called Pahrump, Big Water. And from Pahrump, I'm Art Bell. This is Coast to Coast AM.

0: 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First-time callers may reach Art at area code 702-727-1222. 702-727-1222. 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
1: It is, and with Michael Holm, the man whose great mind has created the music that you're hearing right now. In fact, if you have a question for Michael, you're more than welcome to call now. You might like to know, when we go on cruises and we give away various items from sponsors, when we get to the Cusco CDs, a great gasp always goes up in the audience. And a great hush falls as we read the numbers. It's absolutely enchanting music. There's no question about it. And we have here from Bavaria, and we'll let him describe where he is in Bavaria and what kind of atmosphere he lives in that allows the creation of this music in a moment. If you have questions for Michael, I think we'll do that this half hour. Now, once again, all the way back to Bavaria and Michael Holm. Michael, if you wouldn't mind, give everybody some kind of sense of what it is like where you live in Bavaria. What is it like there?
2: Well, I'm living about 50 kilometers south of Munich, more or less pretty much in the middle between Munich and the Alps. There is a little village called Weilheim. And in my place, it's a farm, is about 3 kilometers outside of this little village. We do an organic farming. We have horses, 24 horses, and a little crops. And we have 5 dogs, and we live here a very beautiful country life. Big garden in the summer, fruits and herbs and everything, tomatoes, cucumbers, everything comes out of the garden. And we sell our crops. We need the straw for the horses, and we make our own hay. So we are pretty much self-content.
1: Boy, that sounds like a wonderful life.
2: It is, Art, it is a paradise. And again, I invite you together with Ramona to see the place and to come to Bavaria.
1: Oh, we would love to do that. We would love. I have many, many people, obviously, who are fans and would like to ask you a few questions, if you would not mind. All right, let's give that a try then. On the wildcard line, you're on the air with Michael Holm in Bavaria. Hello there.
3: Hi, Michael. How are you?
2: Thank you.
1: Call the wildcard lines, area 702-727-1295.
2: I didn't get it.
1: No, that's right. It's not necessary that you understand what he asked at all. He's just a foolish person, Michael. East of the Rockies, you're on the air with Michael Holm in Bavaria. Hello.
4: Hi, this is Troy from Milwaukee.
1: Hi there.
4: I was wondering if there's going to be a Paramac 4.
1: Very good question.
4: And if there is, so what about a Polynesian feel?
1: Okay.
2: The Apurimax series pretty logically is describing, or the try of a description, of a personal description of old cultures, especially the Indian cultures. So coming from the Incas in Apurimax 1, going to the Mayas, the Aztecs in Apurimax 2, and now consequently being at the North American tribes with Apurimax 3. So, yeah. My company, Higher Octave, they already were asking me, what about Apurimac 4? Do you have any idea? To be honest, at the moment, I have no idea. But if we would come up with Apurimac 3, which Indian tribe could we describe? That is my question. Then it would have a logic if we have another idea what to do musically with the Indians.
1: Well, he was suggesting perhaps Polynesia or the South Pacific.
2: I didn't get that. Okay, I mean, that's a matter of sneaking a little bit into the music and into the culture, and maybe also definitely going to Polynesia, to those islands, maybe then something comes out of it.
1: Maybe so, and even if it doesn't, it would be a very nice trip.
2: Yeah, you poisoned me. You told me some great stories about this, these areas. I plan sooner or later, minimum, to go to Hawaii, because some people told me there is a bay where 50, 60, 100 dolphins come, and you can swim with them, and this is one of my dreams to experience.
1: All right. West of the Rockies, you're on the air with Michael Holm in Bavaria. Where are you calling from, please?
5: Oh, hi, Arthur. Hi, Michael.
1: I can barely hear you, sir. You're going to have to really yell at us.
5: Hi, Arthur. Hi, Michael. Is that better?
1: Yeah, a little bit better. Where are you?
5: Sitting on a very small island way out on the west coast of Canada.
1: Okay.
5: Just in a corner of heaven here. We call it kayak heaven.
1: Okay.
5: Part of it. I just listened to the last caller, and I had a similar kind of inspiration for you, Michael, what you would ponder on for your next inspiration, and I'm hoping to inspire you maybe with a little bit of Mother Ocean. You know, it's very worldwide. The salinity of our blood is like the salinity of the ocean, the way we're built, the way our hair grows. I could go on and on. Maybe you already know a lot of it yourself. And Polynesia and all the rest of the world would be connected. Maybe sit by the sea in various places and get that earth rhythm about it.
1: Well, that's a very good idea. So, again, the same sort of suggestion, Michael, the water, the ocean, Polynesia, that part of the world.
2: Yeah, I mean, maybe it's a logic. Maybe the audience knows the logic better than we at the moment. But since we are very attracted to the dolphins, so we should consider not only the dolphins, the whole ocean, and maybe by digging down deeper into that idea, we will come up with something, some music. By the way, I was extremely excited. This time I made a little travel from San Francisco to Mendocino, and cut from the 101 to the one through the rainforest, and redwoods, and this was a very, very special moment for me. Those redwoods, they really got on me. They, I felt like in God's own cathedral. It's so beautiful, and I think this could be also something that could inspire us very much.
1: The redwoods are very, very special place, no question about it. First time caller line, you're on the air with Michael Holm in Bavaria. Hello there.
6: Hi, Art. This is Wayne in Pocatello, Idaho. I listen to you on AM 1490 KRCD.
1: Yes, sir.
6: And my question for your guest is... first, I'd like to compliment him for such wonderful original and dynamic chord changes and wonderful rhythms, the percussion and the. Do you, Michael, use a keyboard for everything, or do you use original flute for all your flute ensembles?
2: We use a lot of the flutes that. Are, for instance, our trademark, something is the old Moog, the mini Moog. That we have this specific flute sound, special worked out, of course, from the mini Moog. We use also samples and a lot of natural flutes, but often I experienced, for instance, the title White Buffalo on the last album, Apur Mac 3, where we had about six flutes from samples or from synthesizer and four natural flutes. And at the end, in the mix, I mixed away the natural flutes besides the very ending, the last eight bars of the song, because they didn't sound so exciting in the phrasing and in the sound that that they could compete with the other instruments. Very funny. Only at the end, then the worms really is taken over, and therefore I left it. But the excitement of the Moog flute and the Semper flute was bigger for me than the natural flute.
1: Okay. Wild Card Line, you're on the air with Michael Holm in Bavaria. Hello.
3: Hi, Mike. I was in Costa Rica. That really...
1: Mike, you're going to have to speak up for us. Where are you now?
3: Oh, yes, I'm in San Diego.
1: Diego now, not Costa Rica.
3: No, okay. But I was in there, and that really inspired me. It really inspired me to listen to Howard Stern and Baba Booey.
1: Well, I don't know how it would be so, because while he might be in Canada, he's not in Costa Rica. East of the Rockies, you're on the air with Michael Holm. Hello.
7: Hello.
1: Hello.
7: My name's Anne. I'm in Muskoka, Ontario, Canada.
1: In Canada, okay.
7: Yes. Michael, one of the things that every time I hear your music, it's almost like you get a feeling of happiness and joy through the music that is really very, very rare. And I was wondering if you're the kind of person that gets up early in the morning and watches the sun come up. I have studied a lot of classical music, and you almost seem to have a minuet going on in the background with the melody. But the images that the music produces are so adaptable that I'm hoping maybe in the future you'll see maybe children's cartoons with your music in the background telling stories and things like that. Do you have any plans for the future?
1: Oh, that's interesting. Have you done any work with television, Michael, providing backgrounds for things like children's shows and that sort of thing?
2: Not so far for children's shows, but for big natural series in Germany. It was called Seemann 2000. It was 13 episodes, 45 minutes long, about nature, changing of nature to worse or to better. And that was a very exciting project. Never up to now anybody offered me a children's project, but I could imagine that it's a lot of fun to work for children, to write music for children, along with a cartoon or a children's movie.
1: She also asked if you're the kind of person who gets up and watches the sunrise in the morning.
2: Yeah, never. Today, for instance, now the sun is slowly, slowly rising. Sometimes I'm a guy who is very early out, and not regularly I watch the sunrise, but since I watch it, then I enjoy it.
1: Okay. West of the Rockies, you're on the air with Michael Holm in Bavaria. Good morning.
8: Well, hello.
1: Hi there. Where are you?
8: I'm in the Redwood Empire up here.
1: Oh, he's right in the middle of the Redwoods, Michael.
8: Yeah, hello, Mr. Holmes. It's a pleasure to speak with you.
2: I tell you something. You are in a very magical, special, spiritual place in the world. And I'm promised myself I will... Hopefully, I will find a guide to make a horseback ride through the Redwood, because I think that this area will speak to me very intensely, and I will have a lot of ideas doing a travel, a ride, or a longer walk through the Redwood.
8: Yeah, it's very beautiful. Actually, one of the reasons I was calling is they're planning on cutting down just about all the virgin redwood forest up here at Headwaters.
2: Yeah, that's a tragedy. I read about it. This is a shame and a tragedy and a crime. And what can you do? Only maybe collect money all over the nation and try to buy as much redwood land as possible and preserve it that way. But otherwise, the economical interest will be... bigger and stronger than the need for serving this unbelievable, beautiful, spiritual area in the world. I mean, a shame.
8: That's sad truth. Well, I enjoy your music. It's a pleasure speaking to you.
1: Okay. Thank you very much for the call. Maybe nature itself. Now, I understand that nature is part of the subtitle of... a Permac 3.
9: Yeah.
1: But maybe nature itself carries a theme that would be proper for your music.
9: Nature and history. I mean, those are the two themes that are fertilizing our music. The love of nature, to animals, and the interest in the human history, in the beautiful and horrible stories that you can get out of the history of the past. That is, yeah, more or less the foundation of the spirit for Cusco.
1: All right, East of the Rockies, you are on the air with Michael Holm. Good morning.
10: Good morning, Art.
1: Where are you?
10: I'm in Wichita, Kansas.
1: Okay.
10: My name is John.
1: Yes, John.
10: Michael?
9: Yeah?
10: Have you ever been in Yellowstone?
9: John, I never been to the Yellowstone, but this is also one of the places that definitely I want to see. I've seen a lot of videos, respective also in German TV. They showed a lot of features about the Yellowstone. And, yeah, that's definitely a place for me to be.
10: I was born in Cody, Wyoming, and you need to go to the Bighorn Mountains and through Yellowstone. It's beautiful country.
1: I think that's a wonderful suggestion. I have one other question for you, Michael.
9: Yeah.
1: I take it your music first began in Europe. Is that correct?
9: It began to be created in Europe, but the success of Cusco started in Japan.
1: In Japan?
9: And then moved over to Korea. And then moved over to the United States.
1: Well, I was in Europe just a few days ago.
9: Yeah.
1: And there was a great deal of music that I heard that I never hear over here. And I wonder why the world does not share more music. Some of the music I heard in Europe was very innovative and new and quite good. And it's not here. And the same thing goes for Japan. Why does the world, except in your case, not share more music?
9: Yeah, that's a matter of the radio programming and TV programming. If people don't hear music, then they cannot decide to go for it.
1: That's right. That's right. Well, I'm sure proud to have been part of introducing Cusco in this country. And I, too, am very curious about and looking forward to already Cusco and a Permac 4.
9: Well, thank you very much for your appreciation and for the kindness that you all the time treated us. And I'm very curious what will happen. At the moment, I have no idea, but this is also part of the fun, that when you stand before a new project, you have no idea what will come out, and then slowly, slowly the ideas unfold, and more you go forward, and at the end there is a result, hopefully one that you love very much.
1: Well, the song that I'm playing right now behind us is the one that I use every night to close my program. I absolutely love it, and I love Cusco. And Michael, it has been such a pleasure having you on the program. And you've got a wonderful day to look forward to, and we shall get together, whether it's in Bavaria or Pahrump.
9: Definitely.
1: We will get together, my friend. I guarantee it.
9: Beautiful. Thank you very much, and big hello to you, dear Art and Ramona, and of course to your listeners, and to fantastic, growing fan community in the United States.
1: Good night, or should I say good morning to you, Michael.
9: Good morning, and for you, good night.
1: Take care. All right, that's Michael Holm, all the way from Bavaria, the genius of Michael Holm, and you will continue to hear me play his music all the time. I heard it, I fell in love with it, and apparently so have many of you. If you listen carefully as the morning wears on, you will hear how you can get the music of Michael Holm and, of course, Cusco. All right, we're going to take a break, and then we're going to do something classically strange. I'm Art Bell, and from the high desert, this is Coast to Coast AM.

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1: It is. Good morning, everybody. We're about to do something that may offend you. We're going to have a real witch on. Or maybe you'll say she isn't a real witch. Maybe you'll say she's a devil worshiper. I don't know. We'll find out. But if this sort of thing offends you, tune out now. This is your absolute warning. Tune out now. Otherwise, hang tight, and we'll all learn something together, I suspect. And we've got several announcements coming up. Saturday morning at 10 o'clock, I am going to do the only book signing I'm ever going to do for The Quickening. It's going to be in Encinitas. Encinitas. Every now and then I say another city by mistake. Escondido. It's not Escondido. It's Encinitas. And it's going to be at Barnes & Noble in Encinitas at 1040 North El Camino Real. Now, it is a brand new bookstore, so fear not if you have checked a map, which some people have, and haven't found it. Be assured, it is indeed there, and one of the largest Barnes & Noble bookstores in all of California. So, there it is at 1040 North El Camino Real. There I will be at 10 a.m. sharp on Saturday morning. My suggestion is to be there early. Now, I will sign books for no less than 10 hours. They will then put my hand, possibly my entire arm, in a cast and carry me away. But for 10 hours, I will definitely personally sign books. Now, the reason this may be important is because it is the only time I am ever going to do it. All right. Just before we go to our witch question mark, we're going to Denver very quickly for an announcement from Tim Cannon. Now, Tim Cannon, I think, is... there have been elections in the Art Bell Chat Club organization, and Tim is now some sort of international... What are you, Tim?
2: International coordinator, Art, and the founder of the Art Bell Chat Club.
1: Well, of course, the founder, but I wasn't quite sure of what the international title was, and we are international now because I know we've got a chat club in London.
2: That's correct.
1: And that's good, because we may soon be heard in London. Anyway, what's going on with the chat clubs?
2: Well, lots of things. We're looking at some spots up in Canada, and I've been working closely with Keith Rowland, and Keith is going to be putting, I imagine it's already up by now, the information about all the chat clubs, their locations, the coordinators for each chat club, along with a phone number in that area that they can, that listeners can contact their coordinator and find out when the next meetings are going to be.
1: Okay. Is there a phone number, a general phone number now for those who want to either coordinate or start chat clubs?
2: Sure. We've got a number here in Denver. We'll get back to you on that. That's 303 area code.
1: Right.
2: 767-1778.
1: 1778.
2: And we'll have someone return your call. And I want to take just a minute to thank Bob and Sue Crane, who's been really great sponsors of the chat club and supportive. Alan Corbett and David Masters up at the network. And, of course, yourself and Keith Rowland, who's worked very closely. We're celebrating here in the next week our first-year anniversary of the first chat club here in Denver, which meets at the Rising Phoenix Bookstore twice a month. And some of the guests that we've had, for those new listeners who are not familiar with what we do, basically we try to bring on lots of the guests that you've had on the show in person, and they come in and speak to us, and you have the opportunity to meet those guests and ask questions and listen to their presentation. We've had David John Oates, of course, Jose Escamilla, Ron Russell, Victoria Lillenquist, Alan Meese, Joyce Riley, along with many others. Keith Rowland is scheduled at our Phoenix Club here real soon, so if you'd like to get out and meet Keith, you need to contact the Phoenix Club, and get the information about
1: Keith, now Keith is going to be a guest at the Phoenix Club?
2: Yeah.
1: Ha, ha, ha.
2: That'll be terrific. But
1: I'd like to go down and see that myself.
2: You'd like to see that yourself, huh?
1: Yeah.
2: Well, we do have a chat club in Las Vegas, and, of course, Los Angeles, Portland, Denver, all over the country now. And we're real proud of the first one that sprang up here in Denver at the Rising Phoenix. And tonight we've all gathered listening to this show. The first hour was great with Michael Holm and celebrating the 24th birthday of Curtis Miller, one of our chat club members and a great fan of yours. And so they've kept the bookstore open a little late so we can all gather and have a great time.
1: Well, Saturday is going to be my day at a bookstore.
2: Well, I'll tell you what, I was at the last one, and if it's going to be anything like the book signing up in Portland, it's going to be quite an event.
1: Yes, it should be something. Well, listen, my friend, let me get the number out again for anybody interested in forming a chat club or finding out, I guess, about the activities of the one in your area.
2: Okay.
1: It's area code
2: 303-767-1778. And we're all waiting for the witch, Art.
1: Well, your wait is over.
2: Okay.
1: Thanks, Tim.
2: Thank you, Art. That's,
1: bye-bye. Bye-bye. That's Tim Cannon in Denver. Now, I have been getting faxes and email all day long from people saying, don't do it, Art. Don't do it. Don't do it. Whatever you do, don't do it. They've even been sending faxes to Ramona saying, don't let Art do it. I got a fax, which I will read, minus any identifying information. Hi, Mr. Bell. I am 32 years old. My cover name is Harlot. I am a witch of the most unholy kind. I am by no means a goddess. I use no crystal balls, tricks, nor treats. I am from a long line of witches and warlocks and so on. If you'd like to call me, she supplies the number. The Coven of the Unholy, hail Satan. Now let me say, Art, I am a good witch by no means. Even if I do something that someone would consider good, I do with evil in my heart. Hail Satan. Well, you guys know me. I will put anything on the air. And that includes Malachi Martin, Catholic priests, people of the cloth, people of the church, and people not of the church, and many things in between. So here is Harlot. Harlot, welcome to the program.
3: Thank you, Art.
1: How did you get your name Harlot?
3: I got my name Harlot because of how I live and what I do. I go around and I spread webs of deceit, and I adore myself in a very alluring fashion when I do these things. And I take great pleasure in finding a victim, laying my evil eyes upon him and bringing him into sinful joy. And if you go back into your scriptures and search them out, and especially in the Old Testament, a woman of my type would be called a harlot, and I take that strictly out of reference from biblical terms.
1: Okay. This fax, of course, shocked me and shocked a lot of people. A lot of people who have contacted me, Harlot, tell me you couldn't possibly be a witch.
3: I'm not surprised. I knew that would be one of the first reactions when I sent the fax. What should I say, when my fiancé sent the fax? You know, for many years, it has been publicized in different newsletters and through television and through the media itself about what a witch is. If you search these things out, you will find out that even in the most medieval times, mm-hmm. that witches were of a more of an evil nature. We took great pleasure in setting great traps and being diverse, a very diverse heart, placing ourselves in a position to be looked upon as Satan followers. But what we do practice the art of witchcraft. What I am art is a satanic third and fourth generation birth witch. I am practicing an art and a faith that has been passed down through my family for generations. And all I can say to them is, if they don't think I'm a witch, well, that's their prerogative, and, you know, so be it.
1: Well, those who practice what's called Wicca are the first to step forward and say, based on what you wrote here, you're certainly not a witch. And, well, and what do you say about the Wiccans?
3: Well, I'm not surprised. I have encountered many of them here where I live. I have encountered them over the span of my years. Even when I was a young child, I have pretty much been from coast to coast. I haven't made it from border to border yet. I'm one border minus, but I'm going to get there soon. And I've encountered them everywhere. And the thing that I find interesting about it is that once the topics have come up and once it becomes an open discussion, I'm always left standing alone. And I always get these little word-of-mouth things coming back from them, passed to this person, and so on and so on. But it seems to me I can't find one that's...
0: Call toll-free 1-800-618-8255.
3: Rich.
1: Okay, I just hit the button because you used your first name.
3: I don't care anymore.
1: Oh, you don't care?
3: I don't care anymore.
1: You don't care?
3: I don't care. You can use my first name.
1: Really? All right.
3: Go with it.
1: I bleeped it, so let's unbleep it. Your name is Patsy.
3: Exactly.
1: Mm-hmm. Ooh, boy, you're really sticking your neck out here.
3: There's Wiccans listening to the station right now, no more than about 8 blocks from where I'm live, and I'm tired of it, and they know who it is now. And they have an opportunity, and I welcome the opportunity. I am not going to bicker. I will not get into a rambling discussion about irrelevant things. I want to discuss...
1: Okay.
3: That's relevancy here.
1: All right, we'll do that.
3: Okay, thank you.
1: Do you want to say what city you're in?
3: Yes, I'm in Salt Lake City, Utah. I am exactly 2 blocks from the Mormon LDS Temple.
1: Oh, my gosh. What, pray tell, are you doing there? In Salt Lake, that is.
3: Well, I came here, first of all, Art. I came here right about the latter part of 1989. I came here with a purpose, and that purpose was to deceive and to lead astray as many as I could. And I have for years, even through my childhood, reacted very strongly between issues considering God, heaven, Satan, hell. I am a full-fledged, totally devoted individual, a woman who serves Satan in her heart, and I take no, absolutely no regard for people's lives when it comes to me handing them pretty much on a silver platter straight to Satan and take them straight to hell.
1: Good Lord. there is a God, Harlot?
3: Art, I believe in the existence of an almighty God. Now, there is a difference between belief and acceptance. I do not accept God, the Almighty, as my God, or a God I worship, or whom I have chosen to lead my life.
1: So you believe, in other words, you believe in the existence of God, you simply don't accept him. The one you worship is the devil.
3: Right. I believe in the existence of God, but I deny him in my life, and I deny him to have any part of my life.
1: I have never met or talked with anybody who said what you just said. You're the first one, Harlot. Do you think there are many people like yourself?
3: Art, I know dozens. They are secretly motivating. We are a movement, and it is not just here. It is nationwide, worldwide. We proclaim and uphold all evil. We uphold Satan. We are children of the devil. And I want to touch on something here in a moment because I know what kind of reaction that just caused in people out there throughout America and other places.
1: Oh, yes.
3: We have a purpose. And that purpose is waiting for the time of the apocalypse, waiting for the time of the basic beginning of the end. during which that time, when that time occurs, we will raise our ugly heads more notably, more publicly, bent on one thing, and that is establishing our rule on this planet.
1: The rule of Satan, the rule of...
3: Yes, sir.
1: Who is Satan, Harlot?
3: Satan was one of the greatest of all angels in the kingdom of heaven at that time. Oh, son of the morning, if you will. Beauty,
1: mm-hmm.
3: Vast intelligence.
1: Mm-hmm.
3: Satan, in our minds, and we're not afraid to say this, and we're not afraid of what God's going to do. What God does is what God does. We believe that the reason Satan was punished was because of the simple fact he had awakened himself to God's plan. If you go through your scriptures and you find out in the beginning with Adam and Eve and so forth and so on, their eyes were pretty much closed, only opened to what God wanted them to see at that point. And at that time, Satan decided that that was not right. Why close the eyes of human beings? Why not let the human race know good and evil? Let the human race begin to gain knowledge,
1: okay,
3: of all things.
1: Sure.
3: Mm-hmm.
1: All right, sure. There's good and there's evil.
3: Mm-hmm.
1: But why would anybody, and I can only ask you because you're the only one here, why would anybody, knowing the difference and understanding the difference between good and evil, choose evil?
3: Well, Art, it was basically something that was chosen for me from birth. I had a very odd mark on my body when I was born. My mother, at that time, was very suspicious of the mark that was in a place that, well, we're not going to go there.
1: Okay.
3: Very feminine place, okay?
1: Okay.
3: And it bothered quite a few people. That mark began to slowly disappear as I grow older. I still have it, but not in the fulfillment of that it was at birth. And my grandmother, which is my mother's mother, had known for a long time. I think the reason my mother was really disturbed by it because I don't really believe that she could understand the concept, and which is going to lead into something very interesting that I would like to share, and that's how this got into my family blood to begin with.
1: And how long ago?
3: Long time ago. We're talking way, way back. Way back. And it was due to the simple fact that of starvation and different things. And I'd like to touch on that in a little while. But first, Art, Satan, in our eyes, is the primordial son of God. We accept Satan as the son of God. Jesus was a great person in his own right, and so forth. And within the Christian faith, the Savior, the Messiah,
1: mm-hmm.
3: and so on.
1: Yes.
3: We do not recognize Jesus as being the outright Messiah. We do not. We recognize Jesus as more of a prophet, a healer, someone of great knowledge, and if you will, another virtual son of God serving another purpose.
1: And then so Satan is the one that you regard as the legitimate son of God.
3: In my opinion, yes, he is my God, he is my Savior, he is my way, he is my truth. Hail Satan.
1: Okay, hold it right there. My guest is Harlot. She says she is a witch, the coven of the unholy. And I think she means every word she says. We will, of course, get the lines open, and as you can tell, this is going to be a rather interesting evening. In a way, it's kind of like interviewing Charlie Manson. We'll be right back.

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1: And once again, here I am. My guest is Patsy, otherwise known as Harlot. She wasn't going to give her name, and suddenly at the last moment, she's decided, I guess, the hell with it. She's going to use her name. This is going to be very interesting, and I'm going to tread fairly cautiously here. And I said going into the break that it was kind of like interviewing a female version of Charlie Manson. Charlie Manson, I recall seeing interviewed in jail, and I thought Charlie Manson was the antithesis of evil, and virtually said so in the interview. And you could feel it. You could just feel it when you listened to Charlie Manson. And as I listen to Harlot, or Patsy, I feel the same thing, don't you? And for some reason, I want to try to understand it, if I can. We'll see. All right. Harlot, welcome back.
2: Thank you.
1: Harlot, have you ever seen Charlie Manson?
2: Oh, Art, I respect Charles Manson about as much as I can go right now and pick him up and throw him through a wall. What we are prepared to do is going to make Charles Manson look like a Sunday school revival teacher.
1: Really?
2: But let me explain something first. It must be in the correct time frame. I'm talking very spiritual here. I'm not talking about just because there's a riot or if someone says something or does something. We're waiting for basically the book of Revelations to begin to
1: unfold
2: in its entirety.
1: Mm-hmm.
2: You know, I appreciate you, sir. I mean, when I first tuned into your show, and I remember well when you began talking and you began talking about things that you call the quickening.
1: Mm-hmm.
2: Oh, how right you are. Oh, mm-hmm. How right you are.
1: Yes.
2: We're waiting for the fulfillment of that quickening, if you will. We call it the beginning and the coming of the apocalypse, the beginning of the end that is to come. We do not go out and do different things. There's no one in my coven that even uses a hallucinogenic drug. We do not allow it. There are no narcotics. No alcohol abuse allowed within the walls of this coven. Even in the private sect and the private activities with the members of this coven, we do not authorize the use or sell or take part in any of that period. Absolutely not. It's not a part of our purpose. We are part of a grand purpose that is a very spiritual, if you will. Art, we have to have justification. We don't just go out and create chaos without cause. When someone gives us, or gives me, let's talk about me,
1: right,
2: that reason, I will resort to whatever means necessary to obtain my vital existence. Our own individual vital existences is what means most to us. If we are dead, or if we are strung out, if you will, how then can we
1: mm-hmm.
2: be vital to Satan's conspiracy? We are a part of the conspiracy that's going on in this world created by the hands of the devil. And we are going to do everything where we are hell-bent and hell-bound to uphold that conspiracy.
1: What is hell?
2: Hell is an eternal torment. It's an eternal damnation. And we freely accept the punishment, therefore, thereof. You see, even when I do a curse and I attack someone through a supernatural way, I don't use spirits. I don't use in-between creatures, if you will, to do my dirty work. I do my dirty work. And I alone take full responsibility of all my evil deeds and doings.
1: Well, it really goes beyond that. According to Wiccans that I've interviewed, when you put a curse on somebody or you do something evil to somebody else, it comes back to you times 3 or 10 or whatever.
2: It can come back 50 times and I will find great pleasure in it. As long as my enemy is destroyed, I will find great pleasure in it.
1: Knowing that you are bound for hell, and I presume that you accept that or even embrace the fact that you are going to hell, is that correct?
2: Oh, I absolutely freely accept that fact. And I have no remorse in it. None whatsoever.
1: You describe hell as eternal damnation.
2: Mm-hmm.
1: How can you possibly... If I want to try to understand the psychology, how can you possibly look forward to that?
2: Well, it's not like I sit here in my house and say, okay, I'm ready, let's go. It's not that I'm like, okay, I'm going to dive into it. We take it from this. I choose to live by my human nature. And if my human nature is an abomination unto God, if I choose to live what... In a biblical sense, would be termed sinful, and if I live a sinful life, then I go to hell. Well, I would rather go to hell with honor than go to hell out of ignorance. And I'm going to go straight to that bottomless pit, and when that key and what is done and what happens...
1: Harlot, I'm not sure that people go to hell out of ignorance. In other words, if they commit a sin and they're ignorant of the fact that they're committing that sin, there's no intentional evil, then in my way of thinking about things, they wouldn't go to hell.
2: Well, the scripture, and I'm not going to start quoting, and I'm not going to do that, and I'm going to bring out how I use scripture and how this coven does in a little while. Ignorance. People will ignorantly go to hell. See, Satan... Our wonderful master is the prince of all evil, all trickery, deception. There's none greater. He will virtually make a person believe that they are worshiping God and living a right life. And in the essence, they never even know the eternal plan that God has laid out. That's one of our missions. See, I take great joy when someone tells me that they believe in God, but they don't live a godly life. Mm-hmm. I take great joy in seeing people like that.
1: There are many.
2: That's what I mean. There are people out there out of ignorance and lack of knowledge of the Word of God, of His Word. They lack the knowledge of it. They think, okay, I'm going to live a great life. And, you know, that's fine if they choose that because I welcome it. You know, they say, I live a good life. I'm a just human being. I do different things and do different things. But, ooh, the one God chose to be His Savior... Did he not say, for many shall come unto me in that day, saying, did I or did I not, or did I do these things in thy name? Haven't I done all these great works in thy name? Haven't not I believed in you? And he shall say unto them, leave me, you worker of lawlessness and iniquity, for I have never knew you. Oh, yes, many shall go to hell out of ignorance.
1: You'll go there... with a full understanding of why you're making the trip.
2: Yes, sir. It's like this. When I was a child, Art, I remember the first time my family pretty much knew what I was going to do.
1: Let's do that. How did all of this manifest? How early did you know?
2: I knew the first time, I believe I was 7 or 8, that there was something awfully... different about me. I was a child who, when I lived on a farm and I worked very hard, our family had a very large farm and different, you know, aspects of that. I knew there was something wrong. I was a child that when I would go out and work in the fields and I would help my parents in different things, I despised sunlight. It wasn't so much because of the heat, it was what it was doing to me. I began to, as a child, without even having full knowledge of scripture, look up at the sky and curse God for having the sun so bright. I would seek shade. I would seek to lurk in shadows. I was a child that my parents could never keep me asleep at night. I would sleep in the daytime just wonderfully, and as soon as the sun began to set, I began to awaken and cause much chaos and havoc in my home. I remember the first time that I actually did what I consider my first experience with witchcraft. I had, living in the country area where I lived in

0: that day, I ran back into the house and told my mother that my father would be arriving late, and he had some business to attend to and different things to go on downtown, way down the road, believe me, and that he would be late concerning issues concerning what he was doing at the time with the farm and different aspects of business. Well, my mom looked at me kind of, did you talk to your dad before he went to work? This was the summertime. I wasn't in school. And I said, no, Mom, I haven't seen Dad since last night when he hugged me and ran out of the supper table to go to bed. Well, my dad got home at pretty much the exact time that I had told my mother. And I, me and my brother and sister were sitting at the dinner table. And I heard my mom ask my father about these things. And my dad told her, that is impossible. How did you know? He didn't even call. He didn't even call. She said, Patsy came in here and told me. Well, it got quiet in the kitchen. Well, I found myself 2 days later getting my bags packed and sent off to my grandmother's house.
1: And this was at what age?
0: 13 at this time.
1: 13?
0: Right, I was 13 at this time, right.
1: And this was only because you had predicted your dad would be home late?
0: Yes, sir. I got sent to my grandmother's house, and then that's when she came out and had an old photo album and a lot of letters and a lot of things that were written a long time ago. And that's when I first discovered the bloodline in my family relating to being satanic and being a witch.
1: What was there in your bloodline? What is the history of your family?
0: Oh, very evil and very brutal. There was a member of my family that was a warlock way back. And there are some things, Art, I don't want to get too in-depth in for the protection of a lot of people that my family tree has affected. Can you understand that, sir?
1: Yes.
0: Okay, thank you. It all began way, way back, and I'm not, like I said, I'm not going to go with an actual date. It would be, I'm just not going to do it. We had a segment of our family off of my mother's side that were pioneers, if you will, in their own right. They traveled a lot and different things, and it came to a point in time where things were just not going so well. They were running out of food and different things, and
1: yeah, you mentioned starvation.
0: Right. They came to a point to where it was virtually death was beginning as illnesses were beginning to set in. One of the members of the family, who shall remain nameless, because it would give away directly into the family tree, and I'm not going to do that, sought help from God. Well, things got worser. And as the days, and there was approximately 10 days here in a period, they began to look at each other, if you will, with eyes of, well, we're getting to the point to where survival is a necessity. We must live to carry on this bloodline.
1: Mm-hmm.
0: One of the members decided the hell with it and called upon the devil. As it was written and told to me that there was a deal cut out with an individual who encountered my family proclaiming the devil. This individual was a very mysterious person, from what we understand. They virtually, in pure blood, made an agreement that if they would continue and to bring forth a bloodline of witches and warlocks and so on and so on, that Satan would provide them with their needs. Well, the family is here. No one starved to death. Everybody began to flourish, make money. A lot of people in our bloodline became wealthy. A lot of us became very well-known and were very active in different political areas back in that area of the country at that time, even resulting even up to now.
1: Very interesting.
0: I
1: have interviewed, if you've been a listener to the program,
0: yes,
1: you know I've interviewed Malachi Martin, a Catholic priest. Advisor to popes way up in the Catholic Church. He talks of people who are perfectly possessed. People who are wealthy, powerful, politicians, people who are very well-to-do.

0: who are simply perfectly possessed, who have in effect made their own pact with the devil.
1: Yes, sir, that's absolutely 100% correct. See, when one becomes into the realm of our most unholy and great master, one must become to the realization of the conspiracy of the devil. You see, we conspire to gain vengeance for our master being cast out of heaven.
0: Mm-hmm.
1: There is no forgiveness of any kind. There is no mercy in our faith. Our master seeks to have victory over God, and by that meaning, his people. To wreak chaos, to create havoc, destruction, violence on this planet, to take many as he can away from the arms of God, away from God's kingdom. That is our purpose. Our main goal is not to play, okay, incantation this, spell this. Yes, we do those, and believe you me, you do it from a satanic point of view. Oh, these Wiccans could only understand if they only knew. That's why I'll challenge them. I'll give my address right now, and you can send 1,000 to my back door.
0: No, don't give your address.
1: I know, but I wouldn't mind if 1,000 of them showed up at my back door right now. It would give me great pleasure, great pleasure in that. When one begins to understand what the main purpose and the main goal is, a sense of reality begins to surface its ugly head. And the reality is simply war. We war against the holy and God. As God's people, war to obtain peace and to uphold that which God has set on this world, the foundation that God has built, that they must uphold it, for we must uphold our end of the Almighty plan.
0: What is the plan of Satan? What does he want of this world? Does he want this world to be?
1: His kingdom, his virtual world, his heaven, if you will. You see, vital existence, Mr. Bell, is so important. And to be vitally existing on this planet means that this planet must become vital. And which is leading me into something here that is really going to set the fires a-burning. We do not, and I repeat, we are the ones who do not pollute this earth. Through governments and through the foundations that have been set, it seems almost like today that unless a political person who's wanting to get up into the hierarchy of politics and government control, if you will, almost seems to have a Christian background of one way or the other, a morally correct, godly point of view, if you will.
0: All right, Harlot, we're at the top of the hour. Hold on, you've got a good long rest here, and we'll be right back. And when we do come back, I think I'm going to be tempted, perhaps bad choice of words, to ask how many of our politicians have made their pact. She'd be the one to know.

0: To talk with Art Bell from east of the Rockies, dial 1-800-825-5033. That's 1-800-825-5033. Now, here again is Art Bell.
1: My guest is Harlot. Her real name is Patsy. She said, go ahead and use it. She lives in all places, you're not going to believe this, in Salt Lake City, Utah. She is a witch, she says. She is a follower of Satan, she says. I have never interviewed anybody who makes these claims, so I wouldn't be qualified to judge the credibility of anybody who would claim to have such following. It's absolutely incredible. We will get back to her in a moment. All right. Patsy, are you there?
2: I am still here.
1: All right. Would you prefer, by the way, to be called Patsy or...
2: It doesn't matter.
1: It doesn't matter.
2: It doesn't matter one way or the other.
1: All right. There is going to be, I believe this, that there's certain... I believe personally...
2: Yep.
1: That there is a good and there is an evil.
2: Mm-hmm.
1: And hence there must be a God, there must be a representative of evil, and there is a constant battle going on. You believe that there will be an Armageddon, a final war. In almost all of Hollywood, Harlot, in almost all of Hollywood, when they depict these battles going on, it seems as though the dark side or the devil is winning. But in the end, of course, good always triumphs over evil.
2: Well, in the end, God will win. Whatever he is, which brings up a topic I want to talk about God in itself, Satan and everything being alien and so forth.
1: Well, if in the end God will win, mm-hmm. why does Patsy want to be on the losing side?
2: I have always, my entire life, had an incredible urging for the underdog, if you will. And when I mean the underdog, I mean the ultimate underdog. I feel in my heart what God did was unjustified and how he punished Satan. I feel that the structure of Christianity, the structure of the church, the structure of the godly belief itself is unjustified. I think that as human beings, we are unfairly punished at the hands of a creator who is not perfect, who is very fallible and has made many mistakes along the way. Jesus said, every time I say that name, well, he said, for the Father in heaven knoweth all things, past, present, and future. If you take that literally, then that means that God literally himself knew of everything the devil would do, that human beings would do,
1: mm-hmm.
2: from the point even beyond creation itself. I firmly hold to that. I firmly hold to that, that I believe that God is responsible and the blame. And if I, as a human being who opposes him, and upholds the other side, if I myself could put God on trial, I would find him, if I could, as jury and executioner, guilty on crimes and be punished for crimes against this planet and the human race. I would find him guilty and condemn him to eternal death. That's how much I despise him.
1: Let me read you a couple of faxes before we get to calls. Hi, Art. So far, Patsy seems to be dead on and telling the truth. Can you please ask her the following two questions to test her? One, is there any connection between Satan and UFOs or UFO abductions?
2: Well, Mr. Bell, I believe that we are, and I believe that Satan and we are all as a whole are descendants from a higher race of more intelligent and supreme beings that have, and I carefully use this word, evolved, we'll use that, evolved to a point of so far beyond our human flesh and bones and our puny human minds that, yes, I do believe that a lot of the abductions and UFOs are our creators, are our enemies, and I think these people, whether it be by the hands of God or by the hands of Satan, do have a right and do come to this planet to test, to experiment, and just see how far we ourselves have evolved mentally, not so much physically, but mentally. And if we are just to the point of preparing ourselves for the advancement of the human race to take us beyond the limitations that we have now, that were all the questions in the end will be answered when basically when we can build that ship, that vessel that physically will be able to transport us across the galaxy, across the universe, to other worlds, worlds of a higher intelligence, and an evolution process that has taken those beings beyond the realm of the physical needs that we have.
1: All right, so your answer is yes.
2: In a degree, yes.
1: All right. And the second question is, since much of established Christianity considers Mormonism to be a cult and its adherents already on the wrong path, why are you in Salt Lake City? Is there a connection between your master and Mormonism?
2: I think that a lot of the LDS faith is dead accurate. Dead accurate on a lot of things. I don't particularly agree with them in the sense of proclaiming God as their eyes that governs their church. Right on their museum. I mean, I don't have no fear of this. Right on their museum down there, they have a pentagram. Right on their museum. There's a lot of things in the LDS faith. When I came here, I came into a situation to where I lived with LDS people. I came here with nothing, Mr. Bell. I came here to prove how an evil person can go into a society, embed themselves into the working order of that society, and use and take total advantage to get what I needed to sustain myself. I joined the LDS Church because at the time, I needed a place to live. I will do anything. But yes, the LDS people are pretty good people. I like a lot of what that they do out there and how they motivate themselves to financial gain and to motivate themselves to working and doing what it is that they do. Mm-hmm. Until someone in that organization comes to me and says, okay, what we are is actually a part of what you are, then I will shake their hands and help them fulfill their goals and fulfill their promises. But as long as they proclaim God, they are my enemy. As long as they proclaim Christ in the form that they see him as, they are my enemy. As long as they do that.
1: All right. He ends up after those two questions saying, tough questions. So far she's answered everything like a fundamentalist Christian. I'd be very curious to see if she continues to tell the truth or covers up two of Satan's greatest lies.
2: Mr. Bell,
1: mm-hmm.
2: Like I said, I draw the line nowhere. Satan's lies are Satan's truths. He must lie. He must be deceptive. He must have a diverse heart.
1: And so then, must you as a follower?
2: That's exactly right. We have a saying, by any means necessary, and we don't use that as a loose phrase or a term or something. It is reality with us. By any means necessary. I have went into churches, like I said, from coast to coast, and I have been to these churches, and I have sat in their congregations. I have become active in their churches without anyone ever knowing that when I went home, I worshiped the devil.
1: Why would you go to a church service? For what reason?
2: to lay seeds, to lay a foundation of evil. I take great pleasure in creating havoc in the life of a God believer in any form or any religion. I take great pleasure in it. Satan uses me that way. Art I have left where I sustain myself with virtually nothing, alone, with only my cunning and my diverse thoughts, my wicked tongue, and hitchhiked alone, young woman myself, alone, across this country on interstates in the middle of the night in order to spread unholy seeds. And I have effected, sir?
1: I just shivered. You have hitchhiked across the country spreading evil in what form, Harlot?
2: Lust, adultery, fornication. I take great pleasure in destroying a family. I take great pleasure in, like I did right here, take a Mormon out of his home and put him in my lair, grabbed him, sucked him in. He lost a child and a wife, and he's living with me now, and I take great pleasure in having him lay on my unholy sheets by me every night.
1: Is he hearing this?
2: He's in the war room, what we call the black room, right now.
1: The black room.
2: Mm-hmm, that's where we practice unholy arts. As a matter of fact, my entire coven is here.
1: Across America, mm-hmm. Harlot, how many covens like the one that you have there exist, do you believe?
2: I believe that there are many, but I think a lot of them out of that they're not prepared yet to actually come out publicly. I think they live not so much in fear, but they're just not ready at that point in time to make a difference and to impact the area that they live in.
1: Why are you? Why are you coming out publicly? Why are you ready to say all of this?
2: Because I have a purpose, and my purpose has been let known to me in visions. My purpose, I am being primed for an ascension. I have a ritual coming up here before All Hallows Eve that is of the most unholy kind. The only victim in this ritual will be me. I am the victim. I will be alive. No, nobody's going to behead me, and nobody's going to do that. I will be alive. It is a part of my ascension. For years as a child, Art, I would cry in my bed at night. I would just cry in my bed, feeling sorry for the devil and what God did to him. As a child, I would wake up screaming in the middle of the night, hating God, virtually hating God for what he did to my master.
1: There are people, many, Harlot, who will say what you're saying represents not a religion, not a belief, not a worship of that devil that you say you worship, but rather a mental illness.
2: That's their prerogative. My parents, when I was, I think it was 18 or 19, did take me for examination.
1: Mm-hmm.
2: They took me to many doctors and many things. I was hooked up to more machinery than is what seemed like, in my eyes anyway, than an auto body shop had. They did brain scans. They did different things on me and so forth and so forth.
1: And what did they come up with?
2: Well, I walked out of there with no pills, no nothing, and, well, what the people told my parents was two things. It's something that science cannot grasp at this time, or she's telling the exact truth. That girl is not holy by any means.
1: Mm-hmm.
2: That's exactly what the doctors told my parents. It's on paper. My parents have it.
1: They took you to doctors. Did they take you to priests?
2: I eat them alive. I have walked into priests. I have sat and talked with them in conversations, and they know. They do not touch me. They do not pray over me. They just talk to me, Mr. Bell. They just talk to me, and we share feelings, ideals. We talk about reality with God, what's coming in the world, and Satan.
1: So you think, then, that you are, as we discussed earlier, that you are perfectly possessed?
2: Mr. Bell, in front of your audience, the millions, whatever are listening, Christ said something in his scriptures that I take to virtual heart, that Christ says, whoever denieth me before men, I will deny before my Father. I deny Jesus of my body and of my soul. And I deny him of a right to have any governorship over me, any authority over me. Period. I deny him the right of my heart. That way I will be assured that he will definitely, and I do everything in my power, each and every breath I take, I definitely want to be denied in heaven. I want the second death. When the numbers of the sands of their numbers are like the sands of the sea, when they surround the encampment of the saints.
1: All right. Harlot, hold on. We'll be back to you. It's the bottom of the hour. I'll begin taking calls after this break. Because, believe it or not, I'm almost at a loss for words. Absolutely incredible. From the high desert, this is Coast to Coast AM. I'm Art Bell.

0: to talk with Art Bell from west of the Rockies, including Montana, Wyoming, Colorado, and New Mexico, dial 1-800-618-8255. That's 1-800-618-8255. Now again, here's Art.
1: Once again, here I am. Good morning, everybody. I'm getting a number of faxes from people who say, Harlot is not this, or she is not that. And frankly, I'm not qualified to judge what Harlot is or is not. And I can't imagine that too many people out there are, but they think they are. We're going to turn him, what I'm going to do is turn her over to you here in a moment, and we're going to see where this goes. She claims to be a witch, a follower of Satan. And so far, according to what she said, I'm accepting it at face value. It would seem to me that's exactly what she is. Although we will continue to explore, and I will continue to try to form an opinion, which I haven't fully formed yet. At this point, I take her words at face value. Once again, here's Harlot. Harlot, are you there?
2: Yes, Art. May I say something before we go to phone calls, please?
1: Oh, sure. I've got a couple of questions for you, too, before
2: we
1: do.
2: I understand. Thank you, sir. First thing, I want to make short and sweet. I don't care one bit what anyone out there in the listening audience feels about me. I really don't. I know in my heart what I am. I have only began to express my evil. I haven't yet even began. I welcome phone calls from anyone, but the one I want the most, and because only it is relevant, and that's either a priest or a minister of any faith who will get on with me and discuss these things.
1: Oh, I'm sure you'll get that.
2: Oh, that's what I want.
1: How about some Wiccans? You'll get that, too.
2: I like to have them, and you can give them my address off the air, and I don't care if they drive 8,000 miles. I'd rather have them face-to-face.
1: No, let's not do that. We'll do this on the radio.
2: Oh, okay. Yes.
1: All right, a couple of questions. Okay. One, if Satan knows he will lose, even if he believes he is totally right and justified in what he's doing, then why does he not repent and be forgiven? Surely, he is intelligent enough to realize he is fighting a battle he cannot win, and also super intelligent enough to realize that the famous quote by Milton, quote, it is better to rule in hell than to serve in heaven, end quote, is utter baloney. Even if he believes he is totally right and God is totally wrong, God clearly holds all the cards. What is to be gained from continuing a fight against all odds? This useless war would be over in seconds if he'd just get a clue, and the resultant joy in the universe would know no bounds. No one, even he, is beyond redemption, beyond repentance, beyond forgiveness.
2: That's not the grand scheme of things. God needs an opposer. God needs it, or he would have never existed to begin with. It is almost like we could take this back to Adam and Eve. Why was the serpent allowed? Why was he allowed, period?
1: I've always wondered.
2: And the answer to that question is simple. He was allowed to do that because even in God's makeup of what he is, in his existence, in his essence, I find him to be more than just jealous now, but susceptible to boredom, susceptible to, well, if there's nothing for me to do here, then why carry on here? So what greater way to spice up the Cajun food, if you will, than to put a lot of pepper on the ground? Mr. Bell, Satan doesn't want repentance. He wants vengeance.
1: Vengeance.
2: It would be almost like, and I want to use this term loosely now because I'm such a big fan of it. It would almost be like Eastern Michigan playing at Nebraska next Saturday morning. There is no way no way at all that they could go in there and win that ball game. But what they can do is inflict enough damage on that team or that opposition in order to effect what's coming down the road. Satan sees this opportunity, and he has seized this opportunity to damage God. And the way he's going to do that, and the way we are going to do that, by running with the devil, if you will, is by causing complete chaos and damaging the foundation of what God has built.
1: Now, you keep coming back to chaos.
2: Oh, yes.
1: All right. This is from Ann in Middleton, California.
2: Nice place.
1: Art, your guest is not a product of Satan, but a product of the evils of the Catholic Church, ironically. Now, let me finish. Ironically, the master she worships is an invention of the Catholic Church. We true witches know there is no such thing as Satan. True witches fear this kind of talk. The memory of 6 to 9 million dead during the Inquisition and the witch burnings is all too fresh. Humanity needs a break from hysterical Catholic fear-mongering. Whose side is Patsy really on?
2: Mr. Bell, I would welcome them to come here with their torches and strings to hang me up and burn me alive. See, that's what I told you on the phone when you called me that afternoon. Lack of courage, lack of responsibility, and lack of accepting the Father of all supernatural power relating to the evil side. I would welcome to be strung up. I welcome them to march up here, string me up, and burn me. I would welcome it because the essence of my spirit would be more powerful than. I do believe in reincarnation. It does exist. I know I've lived before. I have.
1: And will again?
2: And will again. And I will just go to another time to inflict more evil damage on another people in another time frame. And I welcome it. It's like an enemy, which I wanted to get to. An enemy of mine. Art, I don't care. I have no mercy, and I do not want mercy on myself. I do not receive mercy because I do not have mercy. When I have an enemy, I want that enemy to go down, and I don't care how I have to do it. If I have to resort to licking a dog, I will. If I have to resort attacking them, which I want to bring up later on about soul journey and different things, oh, you bet evil people can soul journey. I have many times went in a state of sleep in different things and have left marks on my enemies. And I see fulfillment in destroying them. I don't care if it takes me 40 years, and if I'm in a wheelchair, I will find them, and I will see their destruction if it's the last thing I do in my own eternity.
1: All right, let's go to the phones. First time caller line, you're on the air with Harlot.
3: Good evening.
1: Hello there.
3: How are you, sir?
1: Fine. Where are you?
3: I am in Salt Lake City, Utah.
1: Well, no, that's you. I'm talking to the caller.
3: Oh, I'm sorry.
1: caller, are you there?
4: Yes.
1: Okay, turn your radio off. That's number one.
4: Oh, okay.
1: Everybody, as soon as you get on the air, turn your radio off, because you'll be able to hear it on the phone anyway. All right, do you have a question?
4: Actually, I had an answer to your question as to which politicians had already made their pact with Satan. I have been studying witchcraft and the occult for several years, actually about 8 or 9.
1: And?
4: And I have discovered an insidious and heinous plot of Satan to try and rule over the world governments. And it involves, as you mentioned in an ad, I do believe earlier, about a coin that has two-headed eagles. That is one of the signs of Satan.
1: A coin that has two-headed eagles?
4: A double-headed eagle, yes. That is a sign of a religion known as Freemasonry. And Freemasonry, most people in Freemason packs or Freemason lodges, which are all around the country and all over the world, would like you to believe that they're like a little group, like a little lodge, like a membership.
1: That does good things, good deeds.
4: Yes. In reality, Freemasons have a secret pact with the devil to go out and rule over the world and to bring Satan above ground on earth to be able to rule in complete monarchy.
1: All right. Do you have a question for Patsy?
4: Actually, I wanted to ask her if she was a Freemason herself.
1: All right. Patsy, are you?
3: No, sir, I am not. But what the gentleman has just said on the phone, I would like to thank him. I would like to thank him kindly, even though he was some things that I don't quite agree with. And that's what makes America wonderful. But he is dead on accurate to a degree. And I'd like to thank you, sir, whoever you are, very, very much. Because, Art, the conspiracy lies deep in politics that you would not believe. About the coin. Look who was in the presidency and the Congress and everything at that time. Look at the New World Order. Who brought that up for the first time? There's your answers. Go and seek these things out, America. Do it on your own. I'm not going to sit here and tell you. You do it for yourself. If you dig deep enough and overlook a lot of the red tape and a lot of the hogwash that's put in front of our faces on the TV and so on and so on, you will begin to understand that this conspiracy is very old, very, very old. In America, we are alive and well.
1: All right. Wildcard Line, you're on the air with Harlot. Hello.
5: Good evening, Patsy, and hi, Art.
1: Hi.
3: Good evening, sir.
5: This is Gazuki in Indian Springs. I got several questions, but hopefully I'll be able to get at least a few in. Do you have to snap out of it when you feel sorry for something or someone?
3: No. I never feel sorry for no one.
5: Okay. If the devil exists, as you proclaim, and I decided to invite him over by calling him a perilous pot of protrusive protoplasm immersed in dung, and he's likes nothing other than to search and destroy,
3: mm-hmm.
5: Why will he or won't he cause or not cause havoc for me in the living?
3: Well, sir, it all comes down to one thing. How do you feel about God?
5: Well, I believe in a God. I believe he is an extraterrestrial. What is your thoughts on that?
3: I believe that we're all descendants from beings of a higher power.
5: Okay, one more
3: question. They are alien in essence. Yes,
5: okay,
3: sir.
5: One more question. Do you believe Clinton is the Antichrist?
3: I believe that President Clinton is doing what President Clinton should be doing at this time, sir. Exactly. I think that destiny lives itself out, and I believe that Clinton and all the presidents, as far as you can go back, has done their little deeds, have done their little part in establishing what we have today and what's coming in the future.
1: Well, when I look at politicians, Patsy, I have concluded over the years that to get to the Senate, to get to the presidency, generally to get to high political office in this country, you almost have had to have made some sort of pact with the devil.
3: Well, you know, Art, that's true in a sense. You know, and I know it's true. A lot of what we see, and we've had presidents and different people in the Senate, as you said, sir, and so on, you know, we see a very moral background, if you will. I mean, and I know Clinton and his problems and so on. What I'm talking about, you know, this church group or this organization that they're affiliated with or so on and so on. A lot of times that is a screen because, like I said, I myself can walk into any church, and I mean anywhere because I have been through over 20 different denominations of faith. I have sat in their congregations. I have virtually almost become active in their congregations without them even knowing who my master was.
1: Of course. Well, when you look at a politician, one who has achieved very high office, Patsy, he has achieved it more frequently than not through lying, stealing,
3: well, we know it's
1: deceit, and I could go on and on, a lot of the qualities that you seem to honor.
3: Well, we know it's crooked. I mean, there was a time at a rally down in Louisiana that I attended one too, and it had to do with the oil companies and different representatives down there. And, well, I would just say one thing. At one time, I had a little bit of doings under the wraps, if you will, with a certain group of people that has held the governor's seat in Louisiana for quite some time. Some people kind of outlying in that organization that I dealt with, and I'm not going to go any further there for their own safety, if you will, and different things. But yes, Art, you are 100% correct.
1: Mm-hmm.
3: Politics is corrupt to the fullest.
1: All right. East of the Rockies, mm-hmm. you're on the air with Harlan.
6: Hello.
1: Hello.
3: Hello.
6: Hello.
1: Go ahead, sir.
6: Yes. I just want to say that, yes, she's right. There is a conspiracy of evil, but she left out that there is also a conspiracy of good out there. That, and
3: well, I haven't
6: real,
3: left that out yet.
6: Real witches, not Hollywood hogwash.
3: Oh, please.
6: You are a faker.
3: Oh, please, sir. I tell you what, I would like for you to, I tell you what, I have, like I said, been from coast to coast. Don't be surprised if one of us doesn't creep up around a dark corner one night and just say hi and shake your hand and seem to be one of the most nicest human beings that you have ever met in the world. And in the end, their diverse heart will conquer you. That's just the bottom line. See, sir, if I had to get up in front of a congregation and preach about God, I would. If that meant, in the end of it all, upholding Satan in the end.
6: Well, I'm not talking about a church. See, I'm a practicing Wiccan.
3: Oh, goodness, would you please come visit me? Can I give you my address? I would like to see you,
6: and
3: sir.
6: And what you are doing is trying to flame the fires of the Inquisition again. That's all you're trying to do.
3: What, are you afraid of retribution? Are you afraid of retribution for your acts? I'm not.
6: My acts aren't evil.
3: Well, it's still witchcraft.
6: Witchcraft is not evil.
3: Oh, okay. All righty, then. You see, I run into this all the time. You know, sir, and I'm going to use some intelligence here. I'm not going to call you no name, but, sir, please do me one favor. Get some backbone. Accept the reality of what you're doing is not godly. Okay? Please do.
6: I'm not talking about God.
3: But, sir, I hope in the end that you don't, in
1: well,
3: a way.
1: Well, let me understand.
3: Go ahead.
1: You have accused her of being a fake. You say you're a Wiccan. What are you?
6: We practice a sort of nature worship, sir.
3: Oh, boy.
6: All she did was throw in some stuff from some Hollywood movies.
3: Oh,
6: she's just
3: please.
6: Trying to get some propaganda out there.
3: Oh, please.
1: Maybe not. I mean, in a way, I understand what she's saying, and I'm not, believe me, a long way from siding with her.
3: And I understand, Art.
1: But on the other hand, you're saying you're worshiping nature, and you're leaving out God. She's leaving out God and making no bones about it. You're leaving out God and trying to suggest you're kind of in the middle.
6: No, there is a, like a God force. It's not like a physical being. Per se.
3: Mr. Bell?
1: Yes?
3: I would just like to tell that gentleman, I hope he goes through it through life before he dies believing it. I do. Like I said, there are going to be those who go to hell out of ignorance and those who go to hell with honor, and I'm going with some honor, and so are my people. So
1: well,
3: I
1: actually understand what you're saying.
3: Right. I do. Sir, I really do. You know, there was a time that I so much despised the Wiccans to the point to where if they, even without being an enemy, even without ever setting themselves against me, and they were laying on the ground bleeding, I would rather dump salt into their wound and actually give them blood. But, you know, in the general makeup of it all, they're silly. You know, at least, I'm not here, America, to try to Satanize America. That's not my duty. That duty lies within your own heart. And with the general makeup of the things to come, just like El Nino. Yes, we better all stock up on food, because this El Nino is the beginning of something even more grand to take place in the next 2 years. We have not seen hurricanes, and we have not seen the multitude of storms that are going to come down on North America and the world until 2 years from now. Just be prepared, America. Art is actually right. We better buy food, and we better stock up and prepare to make it the hard way, because this is going to be some hardships like never seen before.
1: Anything else, caller?
6: See, the Wiccans have had this problem for years.
3: Oh, please.
6: Because people like her have always come out and saying that witchcraft is evil and everything, and it's not.
3: Oh,
6: we want to help society better itself, just as any other religion of the right-hand path does.
3: Sir?
6: Yes?
3: In human nature for years, you know, I can almost understand this love one another, treating one another well, saying, you know, love nature, love the tree that's in your backyard. Yeah, we need them around. You better believe we need them around. But Wiccan isn't going to stop the destruction of this world. And by human nature ourselves, we are an aggressive race of people.
1: All right, I've got to ask you both to hold it right there. Interesting. We're going to break here at the top of the hour, and we'll be right back with Patsy, with Harlot. I'm Art Bell.
7: The devil went down to Georgia. He was looking for a soul to steal. He was in a bind because he was way behind. He was willing to make a deal. When he came across this young man sawing on the fiddle and playing it hot, and the devil jumped up on a hickory stump and said, boy, let me tell you what. I guess you didn't know it, but I am a fiddle player too. And if you dare to take a dare, I'll make a bet with you. Now, you play a pretty good fiddle, boy, but give the devil his due. I've got a fiddle of gold against your soul, so I think I'm better than you. The boy said, my name's Johnny, and it might be a sin, but I'll take your bet, you're going to regret, because I'm the best as ever been.

0: 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That's 702-727-1222. This is Coast to Coast AM with Art Bell. Now here again is Art.
1: All right, back now to Patsy or Harlot, your choice. Here she is. Patsy, two faxes, two very different reactions.
2: Okay.
1: One, hey Art, I don't suppose you could open a cute cuddly cat lover's line after your satanic guest leaves, could you? Okay. I need to hear something that'll take away the heebie-jeebies she's giving me. Yikes, she is scary. I mean, really scary. And so there's one who believes, and here's one who doesn't. Patsy's position is laughable. In order to be a Satanist, you first must believe in the same God that Christians do. And that immediately shows that Patsy has no awareness of the truth of the universe. Anything else she claims to know is so much bunk. Patsy doesn't really have a problem with God. She obviously has a problem with Christianity and expresses it as a total and complete rebellion against it, much as the most virulent anti-smokers are people who used to smoke. I feel sorry for her and her waste of this life and the baggage she most likely will carry to whatever comes after this existence. Bud in San Diego.
2: Oh, interesting. And as I light a cigarette and take a drink of my vinegar, most unholy drink that I have just made, very interesting. You know, believing in God. I think I made that point clear. I do believe in the existence of God. I just oppose him.
1: Did you ever? Did you ever worship God?
2: There was a time in my life that, as we all have a free agency and a freedom of choice.
1: Yes.
2: I decided at one time, Mr. Belton, excuse me, for the first time tonight, I am going to sit down.
1: That's quite all right.
2: Pull out a chair here. There was a time in my life that I decided to see if there was a chance that God could impact my life.
1: Mm-hmm.
2: And I went to a little church home, and due to the embarrassment of that church, I will leave them nameless.
1: Okay.
2: I went there and I attended for quite some time, and I mean some time. It wasn't like a couple of times, you know, I went to church and said, okay, here we go.
1: I understand. You gave it a good college try.
2: Thank you. Just in order to see. And I went there and I learned and I attended for months and then I decided, well, let me see. Let me see here if I really do have a choice. Well, I did have a choice. And I went and I got before the place there where you kneel and ask for repentance of your sins and so forth like that. And
1: stay good and close to the phone, Patsy.
2: Oh, yes, sir. And to ask for repentance of sin, you know, I got on my knees in front of the what was established there in a well-structured church. And during this process, I was asked if I was actually prepared to give my life to God to make a, if you will, the ultimate sacrifice, basically a symbolic sacrificing of yourself,
1: mm-hmm,
2: in order to pick up thy cross and carry it, if you will.
1: Yes.
2: I did that. And for a time, it seemed like, you know, there's something here. As it began to evolve to the point to where I began actually talking to people about God and working with different youth and so forth and so on, I began to notice little things in my life began to be demolished. I mean, hard. And I asked myself, you know, I know of the devil, but this is going too far. I found myself in a state of heavy sleep one night. It was the strangest thing that I have ever encountered in my entire life, this state of sleep. I awoke partially nude. My bosom's hanging out. I'm laying on a sand, a kind of a coal, or ash-colored sand. There was no trees. There was nothing there. And I remember looking over my left shoulder, and there stood an angel, a virtual angel. And this being looked at me on all fours in that dirt, in that sand. And quickly, with a rise of a hand, pointed upward. I looked up, and I looked into a light, the most incredible light I have ever seen. And a voice, a virtual thundering voice, said to me, "I would never forsake anyone, but you will forsake me." And at that point in time, and this is, I'm not trying to sound too cliche here, a bolt of lightning came out of the cloud. And it hit so hard that I virtually bounced off of my floor out of the sleep state. I hit the floor hard. I was in a massive cold sweat. My entire bedding was, I could wring the water out of it.
1: So you were virtually just told you were a Judas.
2: And let me finish, if I may, please.
1: Mm.
2: After that, I began to, I still attend the church, but I began to go into a rebellious state within the church. I one time asked the pastor of that church a few questions right in front of the entire congregation, and everybody there turned their head and they looked at me with marvel. How could someone stand in their congregation and ask the questions that I asked? And pretty much my question was simple. Is God the liar? Doesn't God preordain everything? Well, as you can imagine, Art, that didn't go over well in the church. And I was asked to leave, and I left. For another few months thereafter, I still held on to a slim belief into the God order. I like calling it that sometimes. But it eventually became obvious to me that, no, you're not a part of this.
1: So then you really regard everything God is as a lie?
2: In a lie, well, the reason I asked that at the time, could I explain? The reason I asked that at the time was because of those words, past, present, and future. And the scripture saying that we all have the basic freedom to choose, the freedom to live our lives as we see fit. But in the end, you are going to receive either a eternal torture
1: mm-hmm.
2: or an eternal fulfillment in heaven. And I asked myself, if I'm God, in which I at times do not have no problem putting myself in God's shoes, if I am God, would I have allowed this to happen this way? No, I would not have allowed it that way. And to read scripture and to see people praying and all these other things, I often wonder if it's not all from God's point of view. If God isn't the liar and the conniver, and our master Satan is the way, the truth, and the light of the world for all to follow and to have a fulfillment on earth and in his own kingdom. It's complicated, and like I said, I'm willing to dance any dance, period, as long as one thing happens, and that is that there is no exit from the dance floor. I have called many times here locally, preachers, and I have asked simple questions. I had one preacher tell me right in this city of Salt Lake that my questions regarding Adam and Eve, regarding Cain, and what people on earth existed when Cain was told to leave and go into the land of Nod, whichever it was, And to there, he will begin to spring forth life, but he will be marked. Marked for who? That he would be a criminal, if you will, wanted, and different things. Who was there? Who was on the planet? There had to be other life forms. I really believe there had to be. And God permitting incest. The only way that the earth could be populated without the use of another life form on this planet was by incest.
1: Mm-hmm.
2: And therefore, we are all descendants from the act

0: 'tis the hour. And a lot of the callers so far that have called in is, you know, they're basically confused. She's not. She is prepared to die for what she's doing. She's prepared for her second death, and she knows it's coming, okay? She is willing, and she's accepted this. She knows there's nothing that's going to change that. She is not saying that Satan is going to win. She is denied God, okay? And in doing so, she has forfeited her chance for salvation and her chance for eternal life.
1: I would agree with that based on what I've heard.
0: Okay, now where the basis is, when the devil was thrown down to earth was approximately 1914. You know that before World War I, there was no precursor. There was no identifying factor that would say World War I is going to start. We know that it started over the assassination of one man. Okay, when Babylon was crushed, there was a mention, I've been trying to research this for you, but I haven't been able to before we got on the air. When Babylon was crushed, basically it was foretold in a vision, a prophet to the king of Babylon at the time, that in 7 years, 1 year equaling, or 1 day equaling a year, that the beginning of the end would start. That equals to 2520. You minus 1914 from 2520, it equals 606-607 B.C. That is the date in which Babylon was crushed. Okay? This is, without a doubt, the time of Satan. And
2: thank you.
0: I'm on the other side. I'm a believer in God. I totally 100% praise Jesus' name. And I'm not going to be saved.
1: All right, let her say something.
2: Influx myself in this. Thank you, sir. Now, Satan has been on Earth before 1914. I can guarantee you that. If he wasn't, well, I think you search Scripture out and you'll find that answer for yourself. I agree with the caller. I agree with him 100% on what he says. And I do thank him. I do thank him kindly for saying those words, because I will not enter into the kingdom of heaven. Caller?
0: Mm-hmm.
2: Are you there?
0: Oh, yeah.
2: Well, thank you.
0: Well,
2: this is our time.
0: I find it very unfortunate.
2: May I continue,
0: sir? Oh,
2: sure.
0: I'm just responding to that.
2: Okay. I find it very grateful. This is our time. But the events that are coming, there will be also another time.
0: Yes, after the 1,000 years.
2: And when that time comes, our people will raise their ugly head. And like I told Mr. Bell earlier, what Charles Manson did is putrid in every form. It's just a sick human being. We're not going to hallucinate. We're not going to have people just run out and do our dirty work. We are all going to do our dirty work. And when the evil begins, we will have mercy on no one. You know, many times through biblical history, God's people failed. God had to punish his own people time and time again. This time, when this all takes place, they better had be on the right track. Because
0: without a doubt. I mean, there's no ifs, ands, or buts about what you're saying
2: in terms of
0: that 1,000 years.
2: And if they're not on the right track, the punishment that Satan's rule, when we do take our stand on this globe, and even more than you can even begin to fathom what we're doing now.
0: No, I pretty much know it.
2: Okay, I respect that. They had better be close to God, because believe you me, what's coming when that mark, and when you, the only way you're going to be able to trade for food or survive...
0: You're talking about the number.
2: Right, the mark of the beast. There's going to be a lot of Christians, and I'm not calling you a Christian, so please, I'm not directing you saying, okay, he's a Christian, and no, okay, I'm just saying, a lot of people who believe in God will be put to the ultimate test in that day.
0: Right. We will have to die for that belief.
2: Exactly.
0: There's no ifs, ands, or buts about it.
2: Exactly.
0: Just like you. This is, you're talking to the light, I'm talking to the darkness, okay?
2: And I welcome the conversation.
0: There's no ifs, ands, or buts about it.
2: And I welcome to the conversation. I really do. This makes more relevant sense to me than talking to a Wiccan.
1: All right. Well, you view her then as the real McCoy, sir.
0: Excuse me?
1: I said you view her as the real McCoy, that she believes what she is saying.
0: Take a look at her words, Art. I mean, like, she has already lied a few times in terms of she comes from a long line. She must now be referring to the fact of her reincarnated line, or her parents wouldn't have been surprised at the fact that she was drawing pentagrams.

0: times
1: denial.
0: They would have caught her.
1: Denial. They were
0: denial.
1: In denial, sir, because they couldn't live with the fact that it was actually affecting them right there.
0: Can I ask you one question before Art goes to another caller?
1: Yes, sir. Feel free. Yes,
0: okay. My question is to you, from which line do you come from in terms of if it's not your birth parent's line, from which line do you come from this
1: my
0: line
1: mother.
0: Of
1: My
0: of
1: mother's riches? Side of the family. It is my mother's side of the family. I said that, maybe I didn't make myself clear, but it was my mother's side of the family, not my father's. It was my mother's.
0: And because it is my mission to do so, I do pray for you.
1: Hello?
0: Did
2: you hear him?
1: He said, pray
0: I
1: what?
0: Said it, because it is my mission to do so, I do pray for you, regardless of what you want.
1: And sir, with no, well, let me tell you, it won't happen now. I mean, it will not happen now, sir. You are my enemy, and if this was the day of the apocalypse right now and everything began, I would behead you.
2: All right, we're going to have to hold it right there. Patsy or Harlot, hold on. There will be more from the high desert. I bet you haven't heard anything like this before, have you? Because I sure haven't. I'm Art Bell, and this is Coast to Coast AM.

0: 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Now again, here is Art Bell.
1: Once again, here I am reminding everybody, and I guess I better do that before I run out of time. There's going to be a book signing, the only one I'm ever going to do, for the book called The Quickening. It's going to be Saturday at Barnes & Noble at 10 a.m. in Encinitas. Actually, at 1040 North El Camino Real in Encinitas, California. And I'd be more than happy to sign a book for you. And hope to see you there. That'll be at 10 a.m. and we'll sign books for about 10 hours. My advice is be there early based on what occurred in Portland. The last time, I would say be there as early as possible. All right, this should be interesting. Harlot?
2: Yes,
1: listen to this. Dear Art, welcome back, Art. It seems to me that Harlot has solved her guilt and identity crisis. The belief of Satan and hell is a crock. It is an excuse for all the wrong she has caused in this world. Mm. How do you react to that?
2: I react to that by saying these words. I and I alone am to blame for all my sin, for all my actions, and all my dirty deeds. Done dirt cheap. I and I alone must suffer the consequences thereof. Mr. Bell, I for years have been asked that question. And people just don't seem to be able to grasp the fact, the outright fact that I am able to boldly state my damnation. Mm-hmm. I am not guilty of a crisis. I am guilty of my words. I am guilty of my actions. Mm-hmm. I am guilty to be sentenced to eternal death. Said and done. I freely accept it. I have had a lot of traumatic events in my life that have, yes, they have swayed me in one way or the other, like the death of my son, Mr. Mm-hmm. Bell.
1: Sure.
2: But just because of the death of my son, I don't hang this, okay, God, it's your fault. The death of my son was meant to be. I wake up sometimes, Mr. Bell, with a longing for my baby, for my 5-year-old child that was taken away from me by my husband, who I am no longer with. By his hands, he took the life of my child, and I will never forgive him for that. He is no longer on this earth now, and I will never forgive him for that, what, that act. But that did not thrust me into this satanic belief of mine. This is something that I longed for even as a child. It was my birthright. There was a time when me and my brother, I'll never forget this, we were on a trip one time, and he was praying to God, and we were young, Mr. Bell, and I got down by him on my knees, and my big bro, you know, years older than I and so forth, and was looking at me, and I was sitting there, and I said, you know, my little prayer, then when I got through saying it, just out of nowhere, I went, "Hell, Satan, hell, Satan." He jumped up off the floor and he looked at me like, "What?"
1: Yeah.
2: And I looked up at him and I just went, "I don't know." And I ran and crawled in my bed and I threw the covers up over my head out of embarrassment. It was something I didn't even plan. It was something that was just so, it just happened, you know, bang, right there. It just happened. Mm-hmm.
1: Here's another fax.
2: Yes.
1: This is the most important question you could ever ask the harlot.
2: Ooh.
1: Ask her, how will God, in the end time, smite Satan, the devil, and all his followers? She will not know the answer.
2: he will smite us down in the end when the angel comes down from heaven with the keys in his hand. And those keys will be the keys of the bottomless pit that angel will open. First, he would be cast there for 1,000 years and placed there. And then the angels would come down and loose him. And for 1,000 years, for a little season, he will be able to roam once again in order to establish the satanic rebellion on earth, greater than ever anyone could ever fathom right now. And in the end, fire shall come out of the mouth of God, and it shall devour us. Satan shall be cast and thrown into the pit where the Antichrist and the false prophet already are.
1: Actually, I think you did get it right. The answer is that in less than a blink of an eye, all the evil that they have done unto mankind will be thrust upon them, burning them, and leaving them only the pain and hell that they have created for others. Their karma will be complete.
2: And that is absolutely true, and we fully accept it.
1: Well, I think you gave the right answer. First-time caller line. First-time callers call area 702-727-1222. Okay, we're going to have to start all over again. The one thing we don't want you to do is to put your last name on the air, dear.
2: Okay.
1: So let's begin again. Your name is?
3: Tara.
1: Tara, and where are you, Tara?
3: Cape Girardeau, Missouri.
1: The home of Rush Limbaugh.
3: Yes.
1: Okay.
3: I'm a practicing druid. First, I'd like to say I appreciate her honesty. I understand that there's a balance on this planet between good and evil, and I respect her decision. And I believe her, because there's a lot of people who claim to be Satanists, but they're just drug addicts and they're trying to rebel.
1: That's not what you're hearing from her.
3: Right, right. I don't believe magic is evil, though. Because I choose God. I don't believe in Jehovah or Jesus necessarily. I think he was a prophet, a very intelligent person. I use magic as a tool to better my surroundings, to improve myself. And I believe God resides in nature, so I'm not really going against him.
1: Where, though, do you think that power comes from?
3: Like I said, God resides in nature. And God is in with all people, and I draw from that which is in me, that is a part of God.
1: Is what she says possible, Harlot, or is she fooling herself?
2: Well, I will be honest. Is her name Tara?
3: Mm-hmm.
2: Tara?
3: Yes.
2: With all due respect, may I ask your age, please?
3: I'm 21.
2: 21. Oh, I remember when I was 21. Mm. Tara?
3: Yes.
2: With all due respect, keep going that way, hon. I hope you keep believing it, and I hope that you never sway from your faith, because I will welcome your presence in that unholy cup of tea, if you will, that we will sip together in fire and brimstone. And let me finish, please.
3: Okay.
2: If you search your scripture, now I can understand, the human race has always ran. We're a race of runners just as much as we are a race of barbarians. We run from reality. You sound like to me that you are running because you're not willing to walk out on a limb, and below that limb there is nothing. And to hang on it and to believe that there is a one true God and a one true devil.
3: Yes.
2: The scripture says that anything, witchcraft, astrology, and so on and so on, it's in the New Testament, hon, is not of God.
3: What I am confused with is you sound like you believe that the Bible was written by God. Okay.
2: Now listen to me. That is my mission, is to confuse people.
3: I know.
2: My mission, because the more people I confuse, and if they die confused, and all of a sudden they give up their ghost, and they die, and they do not ask for repentance, then my mission is successful. That's all I set out to do. You can do your little witchcraft, you can play your little games, you can use all your little toys. But
3: no.
2: The bottom line is that, hon, is that my mission is to keep you happy. Satan keeps you happy.
3: See, I know
2: Satan,
3: the power is not in
2: it.
3: The ritual. You can use as many crystals and stash as you want to.
2: I don't use those.
3: But no, a lot of those Wiccans do, and they think that's where their power comes from doing this, not just
4: they
3: right.
4: Do. Yes,
3: that's
4: they do.
3: Not where the power is at.
4: And they're blinded by Satan, and if Satan keeps blinding
3: and I know
4: them,
3: right now,
4: the power to it.
3: I know right now both sides are sniffing each other out, and we're just drawing the lines.
4: Well, hon, the lines that we're going to draw are these. We will clean the field of the middle in order to establish the ultimate battleground between God and Satan. Everyone else in the middle will be not only not crushed by the hand of God, but will be crushed by Satan. We want to destroy the middle, wipe it out, and in the end, you will be crushed in order for us to establish the battleground to take on God face to face.
3: I do have a question. So do you think there are only Christians and Satanists? What about Hindus?
4: Ma'am,
3: who are in for the light?
4: Let me tell you something. This is nothing new. There is only one evil and one good. And until the world begins to wake up to it, hey, that's just the way it is. I prefer people who proclaim God over people who practice an evil art and not accept the Father of it. I'd rather sit down and have a decent dinner and a casual conversation with a preacher of a holy faith than to sit down with people who practice magic but are not willing to accept the consequences nor the Father, the one true Father of all evil. And magic is evil in any way you look at it. It is not a natural thing. It is not a natural human trait to want to practice magic. It's not. You have to be willing to accept the consequences of what you're doing.
1: I clearly understand what you're saying.
4: Mm-hmm.
1: From Dale in Atlanta, the following. Art, I really admire your guest. She seems to have a sort of sexual magnetism, almost erotic.
4: Ooh.
1: Is this also one of her entrapping characteristics?
4: Yes, it is. I will, especially young virgins. I love to find a young guy out there, sway my magic upon him, place him under my spell, allure him with fantasy of sexual fulfillment.
1: Well, then I guess I don't have to really ask you this next question. We've heard Patsy's beliefs. Now, what things does she do to advance Satan's cause? That clearly was one of them. What else?
4: Another one to advance Satan's cause is, like I said, I constantly bombard the Christian faith. I love, let me give you an example. I love calling the 700 Club telemarketers, the people who are on their little prayer lines. I like giving them the time of day, and believe you me, I do. Another thing that I do is that when someone is an alcoholic, okay?
1: Yes.
4: I'm not going to sit there and tell them, no more. Why don't you stop? You want more beer? Hey, baby, I'll give you more beer. Someone sitting out under a shade tree saying, hey, ma'am, you got $2. Here's five. Go buy 2 quarts of beer. Don't buy one. Buy two. Drink yourself into oblivion. As long as you're drunk, as long as I can keep people drunk, that keeps them away from God. As long as I can walk down the street and see a friend of mine, which will remain nameless, working at a little store, who had worked at a little store up from my street, who preferred, I tried to put a knock on him and try to get him in. Well, sorry, he preferred my fiancé over me. I told him flat out, keep doing it. Be the biggest abomination unto God that you can. I'm all for you. Anything, Art, anything at all, any way at all, it doesn't matter. Like I said, I would lick a dog. I would make a person believe that, hey, guess what? Satan is joyful, pleasant, there's no hell. If that's what it takes to keep them away from God and to take them to hell, so be it.
1: Wild Card Line, you're on the air with Harlot.
5: Hello.
1: Hello.
5: Oh, hi. My name is Soar SD, and I belong to the Hermetic Order of the Golden Dawn. And I'm calling from Honolulu, Hawaii.
4: Oh.
5: And I can't believe you guys sound so clear. I wanted to say I totally agree with her. And the younger caller that called in just before me, It was, I mean, exactly. I remember when I was 21, and, you know, you just don't really understand, I don't think, what life is all about at that age, really. But what I want to get to the point is I joined the order about 3 years ago, and I'm still in the outer order. I'm at the Orcus grade. And are you familiar with that?
1: I'm not.
4: Hello.
5: Is she?
4: I'm here. I'm
5: are you familiar with that order?
4: Vaguely. Vaguely. Can I ask you first what part of Hawaii that you're in?
5: No, well, see, the order is in Fontana, California, actually, the temple is.
4: No, I was asking you what part of Hawaii do you live in?
5: Oh, Honolulu.
4: Oh, great. My mother lived there for quite some time.
5: Well, yeah.
4: Yeah, she did.
5: Anyways,
4: I haven't been there yet, but I will be there soon. One of these days I'm getting
5: there. Yeah,
4: super
5: hot here right now.
4: Uh-huh.
5: Anyways, what I was going to ask you is, so, I mean, like, we practice, like, ancient Egyptian high magic, and I do believe that, you know, the order tends to think that, you know, they're on, a godly path and everything. But to me, I know that, you know, because, I mean, we're not supposed to. We're taught, like, different. In each grade you progress, you're taught different things, the Western mysteries, different rituals and so on. And it's just like, I've done evil things to people. I've almost killed someone before who's hurt me very badly. And you know what? It's, you know, I just felt that this person deserved what they got, you know?
4: That's right.
5: And it's just, you know, and I'll fully take responsibility of it. You know, I had to do what I had to do.
4: And that's
5: how it goes sometimes,
4: you
5: know?
4: May I ask you a question?
5: Yeah, sure.
4: What did they do to you? Just quickly, please.
5: Well,
4: you don't have to go into detail, hon, but was it physical violence?
5: They totally betrayed me. And everything.
4: Right. Well, you see, hon, in that situation, I would have to find justification in order to death by betrayal. Now, if they gave me that justification, then death is what they would receive. I haven't almost, I have, through supernatural power, taken life. And I will continue to do it if I am justified.
5: Mm-hmm.
4: Now, as far as physical retaliation, it must be measured. Exactly what type of physical retaliation do I take out on them?
5: Mm-hmm.
4: Now, if this person, say, were to have beaten you or caused a physical harm to fall upon you, well, believe you me, my sword would have went through their body, and they would not exist in the physical life that we know.
5: Well, this person caused me very much
4: inner
5: pain, very much inner emotional pain.
4: And you
5: pain.
4: Were justified, hon, but believe you me, I will say this before we go on. I hope you remain in that faith. Just one day, sometime, somewhere, wake up to the unholy master of hell, because the Egyptian faith caused great chaos in the lives of God's people in the past.
5: Mm-hmm.
4: And believe you me, hon, you're on the right track. Just forget the nonsense. Open yourself up for an eternal evil that lasts forever, that you will never fulfill your entire power until you really let yourself lay into the arms of the unholy master of
5: hell.
4: Well,
5: I don't know if I'll totally go totally in that direction. I'm very neutral. I understand. I consider myself, hey, if something gets me mad and bent up, then I have to take care of it. Then I
4: got
5: to do it.
4: You got all the natural ability there, hon. You're on the right track. And, you know, all I'm saying to you is that one day in your life, give it a shot. If you do, fine. If you don't, well, I'll see you where I'm going.
5: Well, I have looked into it, and, you know, I was trying to get into the OTO order, which is what Aleister Crowley had he first started the Golden Dawn, and then he broke off into the OTO.
4: Mm-hmm.
5: They don't have a correspondence course. You have to, like, live near the temple.
4: Son, I will say this before it goes off the air. Bible Belt, get ready. The most unholy book ever written is the Holy Bible. Search it out.
5: Well, I believe it. I was raised Catholic.
1: All right, you two, listen, we've got to hold it there. Harlot, hold on.
4: Yes.
1: We've got news at the top of the hour, and we will return. Absolutely fascinating. Never heard anything like this before. I wonder if you have. We're headed toward the top of the hour. I want to remind you, book signing Saturday, Encinitas, Barnes & Noble, 10:40 North El Camino Real in Encinitas. I'm Art Bell, and this is Coast to Coast AM.

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1: Once again, here I am. One of my last opportunities to tell you, book signing, Encinitas, Barnes & Noble, Saturday, 10 o'clock, beginning at 10 o'clock, 1040 North El Camino Real. I truly suggest you get there early, if possible. We're going to get back to Harlot, the very disconcerting Harlot. Disconcerting why? Disconcerting because she's right about a lot of things. She's right about all those in the middle. In the end, there'll probably be two groups left. Harlot will be in one, some of you in the other. And there'll be a great middle ground. The middle ground probably will disappear, and then there'll be a war. The only question I have is why she has chosen the particular side she has chosen, and we'll ask that in a moment. All right. Harlot, are you there?
2: I'm here, Art.
1: All right. I want to do a couple of things. One, read you this first fax.
2: Okay.
1: If Harlot is a true Satanist, she will publicly repudiate Jesus Christ and all his works, stating that he is not her savior. If she will not do this, then she still believes in Christ and is not a complete Satanist.
2: May I begin?
1: Begin.
2: To the entire world, I rebuke Christ as my savior. I rebuke him. I stand against him, for I am a worker of wickedness, iniquities, and love the fulfillment of sinful joy. I deny the cross. I deny the crucifixion. For Jesus walked not this earth in the flesh. I deny him. I will never, ever pick up his cross. He can carry it himself. I will never, ever proclaim him as my Savior.
1: All right.
2: And I did what I did in that church, Mr. Bell. I did out of virtue to know what I must have known at that time.
1: I buy what you're saying,
2: okay.
1: That you believe that, yes. And that is your firm belief.
2: Thank you.
1: Facts 2 follows it up. Dear Art, okay, I believe she knows and accepts that she is on the path to hell and eternal damnation.
2: Mm-hmm.
1: Who in their right mind would choose pain? Pain hurts. Pain is not comfortable, especially for eternity. That is the only part I just don't understand. From Steve in Stateline, Nevada.
2: Steve, you're close to me. I love pain. I inflict pain on my own body, and it motivates me well. I have many scars on my arm.
1: Mm-hmm.
2: Each scar represents an act carried out against my victim. Mr. Bell, I would rather be tormented. I would rather burn and feel that heat to have my body have done horrible things done to it in the kingdom of hell than to step 1 foot or even give God a blink to enter his kingdom. I hope that when I go before him, that when those books are opened, my greatest dream come true is when they open that Lamb's Book of Life, that they call it, I am not found there. I wish not to be, and I will not be. And you brought up a question yourself, Art, that I am very glad you were going to ask me why. Correct? Why
1: right.
2: I would choose to live this way.
1: That's right, sure.
2: Okay. I love fulfilling my human desires. if you cannot grasp what I'm saying here, I love to stack my treasures on earth. I love to follow my human nature in all its most animalistic ways, mm-hmm. in its most brutal, most sexual, most the fulfillment that it gives me is almost indescribable. I love to be able to perform the unholy acts that I perform on my own body. I love to caress that loving and satisfying feeling of physical fulfillment. In the Christian faith, I find that many people forego the natural human desires. See, I am the type of person that if Dan or whoever it might be, I don't even know a Dan, down the road decided to commit adultery, I would be there with open arms seeking the fulfillment of that natural human animal element.
1: All right. Let's go back to the phones. A lot of people want to talk to you. East of the Rockies, you're on the air with Harlot. Hello.
3: Hello.
1: Yes, hello.
3: Hi, my name is Naomi, and I'm 29 years old.
1: Where are you, Naomi?
3: Birmingham, Alabama.
1: Okay.
2: Oh, hi.
3: Hi. What I wanted to ask you is, you know, you're no different than a lot of Baptist preachers right here in Alabama. And, you
1: really?
3: Know, why can't you believe that God comes to different people in different cultures all over the world?
2: I didn't say that. I did not proclaim that. God approaches himself how he wishes to be approached. What I meant and what I'm going to say is that any faith, period, I don't care what it is, that proclaims God is offset immediately themselves as my enemy. The people in the middle, not so much.
3: Okay. Okay, mm-hmm. I understand that.
2: Mm-hmm.
3: Okay, I am a Wiccan. I have been a Wiccan a long time.
2: I know that.
3: My mother was what you are, and I was raised in North Carolina in a cult right outside of Charlotte, and it was horrible. I lived a horrible life.
2: Mm-hmm.
3: My mother was completely foul. She mm-hmm. beat me and my sister. She was a horrible mother.
2: Did she have justification in that beating?
3: No, me and my sister learned to walk on eggshells at a very early age.
2: Okay, well, a lot of that, hon, there are people in this world. I have known people with a godly faith that have went overboard with abuse.
3: Okay, but you and seem like if you're the type of person you would love that.
2: Ma'am,
3: you would just love that.
2: Ma'am, listen to me one second. I had a child that was brutally taken from my arms and from my life.
3: Well, I had a sister practically taken the same way from my mother.
2: Okay. So we have a common ground here. The only thing that I can see here in the differentiate, to make this different, is that if my son would have been given his father justification, so be it. But my son did not.
3: How can a five-year-old give anybody any justification? How can a small child give anybody any justification?
2: Ma'am, I know where you're going here. I know where you're going here, and I'm going to tell the entire world right now. I do not, I repeat, I do not harm children. I believe firmly that my son, if he had given justification to my ex, I didn't say he did, if he could have, if he would have, so be it.
1: Her question was, how could a five-year-old give such a justification?
2: Well, I put it to you simple. I had a five-year-old child one time take a knife and cut me. And if it had not been for the simple fact...
3: What did you do to that child?
2: Nothing. They were playing around. The child ran by me, ma'am, and we began just goofing around just like adults do with children sometimes, just having a little fun, and all of a sudden I felt a cut on my back. And
3: well, maybe that's the parent's fault, not that child. A five-year-old, you were right there. You shouldn't allow that five-year-old to have a knife in its hand.
2: Ma'am, I didn't
3: see the
2: child.
3: If I saw a five-year-old, if my five-year-old was running around, I would snatch knife away and paddle her honey or put her in the corner, and she wouldn't have a knife. Any five-year-old with a knife, that shouldn't be allowed.
2: Well, that's not my problem. That was the parent's problem, and, you know, that's not my problem how people raise their children.
3: I don't understand how you could see children running around with knives and not say anything to the parents. But see, what I'm asking
4: ma'am,
3: is...
4: you didn't give me a chance to explain. Yes, I did confront the parents on the problem. I did. And you know what I told them? If they don't do anything about it, the next time, if anything like that happens, I will carry out my justification on that child myself.
3: On that 5-year-old child?
4: You bet your butt I will. Now, that child is a loving child with respect.
3: You would behead it?
4: Ma'am, it is not time for that. It is not time for that. I have never laid a child over an altar and did anything barbaric like that in my entire life. And nor would I ever do it without justification. And what I will tell you...
3: There is no justification for killing a child.
4: Let me tell you something. I understand your point of view, okay, and I'm taking it, okay? If the apocalypse, and if everything was now, if right now that leaf, if you will, was turned over, and everything began right now, any child born of a Christian family would be considered enemy regardless of age. It is a fact. If you can't live with it, maybe a gray will stop by and take you off to Pluto. I don't know. But that
3: well,
4: is a fact, hon.
3: Well, another question is, you believe in astral projection, right?
4: Hmm?
3: You believe in astral projection?
4: To a degree.
3: I listened to just one of his rerun shows while he was on vacation,
4: mm-hmm.
3: and he was talking about astral projection.
4: Mm-hmm. I've had many people try that on me before, and I just chew it up, spit it out, and send it back.
3: Okay, well, astral projection is a very natural thing. I mean, you can just lay down. Okay, you understand that astral projection is natural.
4: Mm-hmm.
3: Why can't magic be the same way? Why can't you sit down and relax and communicate with the world, with the forces? Why do you keep saying, well, God this, God that, God's this horrible being? He's not this old man sitting up on a throne.
4: I didn't say
3: he's
4: that.
3: He's not a personality that we can even understand.
1: All right, you're hearing from a Wiccan. She's going
3: I
1: back
3: know.
1: To the argument
3: know.
1: That magic is natural. Why can't, she says, magic be a natural thing?
3: Well,
1: not good, not evil, just a force, like the ability to get out of your body. That's what she's asking.
4: Okay. I can respect that. Ma'am, you there?
1: No, she's not there.
4: Oh, okay, she left. Okay. The reason is, Art, somewhere down the road in our lives, we have to make a choice. We have to make a choice at one time or another. To those who make a choice, I respect them. For those who do not make a choice, I have no respect. It is a natural thing
1: mm-hmm.
4: that you will never fulfill the full potential of your power until you accept the Father of it.
1: So you have more contempt for those who have not made a choice than those who have, no matter which way it is.
4: Respect. At least I can look at a Christian and say, okay,
1: yep.
4: at least you got guts.
1: Okay, I think I can respect
4: right.
1: that.
4: At least you got guts.
1: West of the Rockies, you're on the air with Harlot.
5: Hi, Art.
1: Hello.
5: Welcome back.
1: Thank you.
5: This is hard for me to say. I'm at a point in my life where I could go either way.
3: Mm-hmm.
5: And I heard her at the beginning of the program say that she enjoys taking people to hell.
4: Taking them to Satan.
5: Right, to meet your master.
4: And he does the rest.
5: Right.
4: I can't take no one to hell. It's not in my
5: Well,
4: power.
5: You said that. Your job is to trick them and
4: oh yes, to trick them and
5: deceive
4: them and lead them astray,
5: practice witchcraft
4: exactly.
5: and
1: yep.
5: mm-hmm. whatnot. Well, I'm at a point now that if I could make a deal with the devil
4: mm-hmm.
5: for a life of prosperity
4: mm-hmm.
5: and wealth,
1: mm-hmm.
5: I'll go with you because I'm struggling day to day
4: mm-hmm.
5: and I'm tired of it
4: mm-hmm.
5: and I watch my kids go without food and I'm ready to go. Can you do
4: that's
5: that?
4: Uncalled for. That having your kids go without food is uncalled for. That,
5: can you make a deal or tell me how to make a deal?
4: You betcha I'll tell you how.
5: Or first, can you make the deal for me?
4: First thing you need to do, sir, is come under one rational decision. And that decision must be made with a clear mind, a clear conscience. Can I ask you a question? Do you drink a little bit, sir, when you have the opportunity?
5: I drink a whole lot.
4: Okay, I kind of figured so. 1 week, go without drinking anything. Let the reality of not having alcohol begin to impact your life.
5: I've done that too.
4: Okay. All you've got to do is begin to change your own ways. You must look at yourself as having vital existence in this world, that your existence in this world is more important than anything, period.
5: I already believe that.
4: Okay, if you believe that, you're on the right track.
5: But what I'm asking you, excuse me,
4: go ahead.
5: Can you practice your witchcraft to send me these riches?
4: All I need, sir, and I'll tell you what, if there is any way that before you leave the air, Art Bell can get, and believe you me, I'm only up and up on this, if Mr. Bell would be so kind to do so, I will give you my phone number, you give me your phone number, we'll talk off the air, and we'll go from there. How about that? Would that be okay with you, sir?
5: Sounds good to me.
1: Well, I'm sure it sounds good to you, but I am going to intervene here, and I'm not going to put two people together for that purpose.
4: I understand your point, Miss Art. I understand your point, and I can respect that. Sir, is there any way? Let me see here. There is a way. Let me go here a minute. What part of California you live in, sir?
5: Modesto, California.
4: Oh, I am familiar with Modesto. I have been all through that place. I even slept under a bridge under Modesto, not too far from, right, basically on the river right there that runs down
5: Same
4: there where all the
5: bridge.
4: Walnut trees are. I think you're pretty much familiar with that area. And I slept under a bridge down there in order to sprinkle unholy deeds around that place. I'll tell you what I will do. I will connect with you, and I will approach my master, and I will do a lot of things here. You're going to begin to feel strange presence around you very, very soon.
5: You're
4: going to
5: contact me?
4: No, sir. I'm going to send you what you need.
1: There you go.
5: Okay.
4: When you feel the presence, when you feel that strange...
5: When should I expect this presence?
4: In the very near future. Promise me, in the very near future.
5: Are you talking weeks or months or...
4: Days.
5: Well, Art, I'll let you know.
1: Let me know. All right, Arlet, hold on. We'll be right back. I'm not sure somebody who's already asking for that needs Harlot's help. I think when you once you ask, the old line, you should be careful what you ask for, is probably fully in force. From the high desert, this is Coast to Coast AM.

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1: It is, and it's great to be here. This is a very, very, very disturbing kind of topic on the one hand. Because I really didn't expect what I'm getting. I don't know if that makes any sense to you or not, but it isn't what I expected. But then again, life rarely is what you expect. And we'll get back to Harlot, or Patsy, in a moment. Patsy?
2: Yes, I'm here.
1: Your son was taken from you by your ex, if I understand what I've heard tonight correctly.
2: Yes.
1: Your son, at 5 years of age, surely did not deserve what he got.
2: No, he did nothing. All my son did was come down with the flu, and it's a long story, Art Bell. He took him from me at a very early age.
1: I understand that. So your son, without a doubt, has gone to God.
2: In my mind, he has gone to hell. Right?
1: How can you say that? Why? Based on what?
2: Based on the simple fact that when he was born, I performed a certain ritual over him that basically I told Satan, and in this faith we don't ask, we tell, to beg an audience with God that this child be that of a devil, of himself, that he could use this child in a most unholy way, and to do and to raise this child into this faith, you know, of course, with my help, of course. And,
1: Patsy, hasn't it occurred to you that if you really did that he took you up on your offer?
2: And I'm happy that he did. That would just, when I go into my eternal damnation, my son would be there. You know, Art, when you called me that afternoon and everything, I said that I would desecrate the birthplace of Christ.
1: You said that, yes.
2: And believe you me, I will, even at the consequences of my own death. I would desecrate that place. I would virtually wait to my menstrual cycle. And when I was on my period, and I virtually would blood that place, and I would perform a most unholy dance over it. When Jesus came, that was, in my opinion, the end of everything. We are suffering from his presence on this planet yet today. The church itself is nothing more than a gossip hall of money. The church foundation, all the churches combined, could solve all hunger on this planet in one day. They could do magnificent works on this planet. They do not do them. I find it hard for such a loving, compassionate belief to allow little sufferings on this planet that they could stop. They could put their assets together and stop them. But no, they let it fall on the shoulders of governments, politicians, and so forth and so on. And nothing really ever gets done. A lot of the political issues and religious issues are nothing new. They've been argued as far back as you can find a president. They're just argued in different ways, different techniques. It almost comes to the point that it kind of tells you they don't really want to solve a damn thing. Because if they solve too many problems, there would be a lesser need of them. The church can consider themselves fortunate that Satan is the best friend they have ever had. They make millions off scaring people to death, virtually scaring people that we got to get to the church on time, mm-hmm. or we're going to go to hell.
1: All right. First time caller line, you're on the air with Harlot Patsy.
3: Hi, Patsy.
2: Hi there, sir.
3: Hi, Art. This is a great show. Let me come online by saying that, first of all, I am a diehard Christian.
2: Good. Here we go.
3: From a standpoint, if you would allow me, Patsy, I would like to say a few things in my belief, and then you're more than welcome to respond to them.
2: I'd be more than happy.
3: I've been listening to this show for about 2 hours, and this young lady, older lady, I don't know your age.
2: 32.
3: I'm sorry?
2: 32.
3: Okay. Actually, the same age I am, has been using this to spread her belief of Satanism or whatever she likes to call it. And I think for a point, there needs to be a brought into a Christian sense in here and have a true Christian word brought in, because it seems like as I've been listening, there has been more of the opposites calling in for various different reasons. So from that aspect...
1: Not really opposites. There have been Wiccans who have been calling in, but
3: right.
1: Wiccans are kind of in the middle. They seem to worship nature. They certainly don't worship the devil. And I think that what we have here with Patsy, I'm now beginning to believe more and more and more as the hours have gone by, we have the real McCoy.
3: Oh, I give her full credit for being the real McCoy.
1: Yeah.
3: Don't doubt her in the slightest. And unfortunately, she and I agree that the middle ground people are going nowhere quickly. For that reason, as a Christian, it's as the Bible says, it's either hot water or cold water. There is no lukewarm.
1: That's the one place where you two are going to agree, and now it's going to go downhill from there.
3: But respectfully, I would like to say a few things. First of all, I think the problem with a lot of young Christians is they feel that they look at it as a power struggle, and in a sense, it's a power struggle from good and evil. But when you think of the word power, it naturally comes from evil. You see the movies, you read the scriptures, you read history, and evil deeds seem to be the most powerful deeds. Christianity, the life of living a godly life, is a more laid back, a quiet belief, a trust in the fact that God's word is word. But there are also Christian warriors, and from that stance, I think the problem with this is, and no disrespect towards her beliefs, from a human being standpoint, from a Christian Satanism, of course we don't agree, and I won't even get into that. We don't have time. But the fact is, there are strong Christians out here. And, Patsy, just for your information, I listened to when you said you grew up when you were young, you drew the pentagram in the sandbox. There are also stories such as mine. The opposite is true. When I was 3 years old, before I was even old enough to understand what Christ was or who Satan was, my mother walked out in the backyard and found me burying a parakeet that had died and saying a prayer over it before I had even known what was going on. When I was 7 years old, I heard my parents praying God's prayer. After hearing it one time, from then on, I have quoted it word for word. In the same sense, when I meet people, when I walk up on people, people tell me that there is a quiet calm to me. I've had pastors tell me, and when I say pastors, the difference here is we agree on two things, actually. First of all, I also agree that in an entity, the church as a central location is, how should I say this with tact? I don't agree with 90% of the so-called churches in the world today. The reason I say that is it seems to me like as time has gone on, churches are in for more of what they can get as far as money-wise. The Word of God should be number one. That is what a church is about. In the Scriptures, a church is when two or more get together and speak of the Word of Christ. The fact of people getting together with 500, thousands, 3,000, giving all the money out, not knowing where half the money goes to, I don't believe in that. I have visited probably hundreds of churches in my lifetime from all different denominations to find my way. I am at ease with myself because I have a one-on-one relationship with my Lord Jesus Christ. It's very strong. It's very subtle. But I have no doubts in my mind where I'm going. And with that being said, to add a little humor into this, the last Christian that came on here and said something to Patsy to you about he was going to say a prayer.
2: Uh-huh.
3: And you responded, if the apocalypse was coming today, I would have to behead you. Am I correct on that?
2: Absolutely.
3: Hello? I'm sorry?
2: Absolutely.
3: Ma'am, I would draw the line on my neck for you and bear it for you. Have a nice night, people.
2: Oh, I figured he'd leave before I got a chance to say something. That's typically Christian. Art, can I comment?
1: Yeah, sure.
2: Okay. Sir, I know you're still listening, which I hope you are. I can respect slightly what you just said, but there's one thing you hit on that just made my entire night laxed. There's nothing better to a satanic person than a relaxed Christian. The more relaxed you are, the lesser you impact the world, the lesser you impact the world, the greater we serve our purpose, because that's the less people you affect to go to heaven, opening the door for us to come in and me to infect their life, plant a seed in their head, and the ultimate goal, straight to hell. I do thank you for being a lax Christian. We need more of you.
1: Wildcard Line, you're on the air with Harlot.
4: Good morning, Art. Good morning, Harlot.
2: Good morning. Unholy morning.
1: Where are you, pray tell?
4: I'm in Green Bay, Wisconsin.
1: Okay.
4: Harlot, I am a Dianic witch, and I'd like to go back to what you said about magic not being not natural and a supernatural force. The way I view magic and the way it works, it's a force that science has yet to quantify. Think about it. 200 years ago, the way we were talking would seem magical. Yesterday,
2: 200 years ago, the way we were talking, they would come to my door, and
4: I know both you and Art would be burned in the town square,
2: and I would love it.
1: Don't rule it out yet.
2: I'm not.
4: The point I'm making is that today's science is yesterday's magic. Magic is a force like electricity. I can use it to run my computer, or I could kill somebody with it.
2: Okay.
4: It's how you use it that counts.
2: Right. And let me tell you something. It's the responsibility taken therefore thereof also counts. See, I will kill, and I will take the total blame for it. Art, I really want to say something here.
1: Okay. Let her say something, ma'am.
4: Oh, sure. Okay. I was agreeing with her.
2: I want to say something here. If I were to go out tomorrow and commit an act of cold-blooded murder, I would go into a courtroom they would appoint a defense, naturally, but I would go up in front of the judge, ma'am, and look that person right in the eye and said, end of trial. I have done what I've done. Now you carry out what you must carry out. There will be no trial. I am guilty. I would boldly stand and say in front of a jury that I killed them. There is nothing, no second guessing, no games, no OJ, I can tell you that for sure. I would boldly admit
1: in the
2: trial.
1: I believe you.
2: Mr. Bell.
4: I agree with you. You do have to take responsibilities for your actions in this life, definitely.
2: Satan is my master, and everything that I do, it's like if I curse someone, I let it be known. Let it be recorded on this night. Let it be written in the books that this must be recorded in, that I, Harlot, I, Patsy, have committed this evil act of magic, and I will be held accountable. I must be held accountable. I must receive no mercy. In retaliation, I must be more hateful than my enemy. I must always be more hateful, more conniving, and more evil. The more retaliation that I bring upon myself, it increases the evil. Hell, Satan, that's what I'm all about.
4: I guess I have a question for you.
2: Yes, okay.
4: I'm pagan myself, and I've always viewed Satanism as a radically dissenting Christian sect.

0: heart that is not coming directly from their word. They do not uphold the Christian realm, and our realm are two different. You slap me, I'm going to knock your cotton picking head off. You stomp my foot, I'm going to cut your foot off. It is totally different, hon. Totally different, taken to the extreme. Extreme violence, extreme brutality, extreme evil. That's why I have got Wiccans right here in this town, of beautiful little quiet town of Salt Lake City. They all talk, but they don't want to encounter me face to face. Because, hon, I will tell you now, when it gets down to the white on the rice, I don't play the game. I'm not going to, you know, goof around with little incantations and little spells and little hexes and little different things. The bottom line of it is they cross my path and they provoke me to justified, unholy reasons. I will kill through supernatural powers if I choose it. If I do not choose it, I will carry out brutality, my coven will, my bloodlord will, my warlocks will carry out a brutality of medieval proportions without any remorse. I have warlocks, son, that will stand there and wait for a cop to get there. They won't run.
1: Okay. We've got very little time. Yes.
0: Can I do something, please, before we go off the air, please?
1: Oh, yes, yes.
0: One last thing I want to say is, Hell Satan, great is his power. I understand the freedom of choice. I understand your position, Art. You're carrying out your destiny in this world. Hell Satan, we're glad to have you. I'm glad to have you on the airways because it does give a sense of reality to things that are coming in the quickening and so on. But world, Satan exists. I exist. As long as Satan exists, evil exists. I hope you Wiccans all don't do a damn thing because the middle will be crushed. That way the real Armageddon can begin. Art, I would like to thank you for the time. Hell Satan, great is his immortal power, the primordial son of God himself.
1: Well, good night, Harlot. Thank you for being
0: here. I'll take one more phone call if you will.
1: No, we're about out of time here.
0: Okay.
1: All right.
0: Good night, America. And Art, I would like to be calling around and just dropping in sometime and saying hi.
1: All right.
0: That'd be fine.
1: Take care.
0: You too.
1: All right. I'm going to have to do a lot of thinking about all I heard. It's kind of strange. Early in the evening, I really thought that we were being put on. As the hours wore on, it became absolutely obvious that we were not being put on, that she believes exactly what she's saying. In a way, I think that it did Christians a great service to hear this. In a way, with regard to those who have not chosen, those who are in the middle, and I count myself among those, by the way, I think she's absolutely correct. That is not to say in any way that I agree with her. But with regard to those who waffle, those who are in the middle, there is a great area of agreement between those who would call themselves devout Christians and, you know, our friend Hail Satan here. So, very provocative indeed. And I'm going to have to do some very serious thinking about what I've heard over these hours, as I'm sure perhaps you will as well. Fascinating. And as you can see, I will continue to do this and explore all kinds and forms of talk radio and ideology that many may disagree with or be offended by. And this night was no different. In fact, this night was really, in many ways, a prime example of that exploration. So there you have it, and that actually is going to wrap up the week for me. I want to remind my audience that I will be in Encinitas. This is the one book signing I'm going to do for my book, The Quickening. I find it interesting as well that all sides

0: seem to agree on the fact of the quickening. Both sides. It is occurring. Perhaps it is marking the day that all of you were talking about with Harlot, with Patsy. That's one other area that both sides seem to agree on. We are quickening. That's the book. I'll be signing copies of it in the one book signing that I plan to do. It'll be in Encinitas at Barnes & Noble, beginning at about 10 o'clock in the morning. Barnes & Noble, located at 1040 North El Camino Real. 1040 North El Camino Real in Encinitas. 10 o'clock Saturday morning. See you there. From the high desert, I'm Art Bell with a lot of thinking to do. Good night.
1: From the Southeast Asian capital city of the Philippines, 7,107 islands, there are many of us, Manila, this is Coast to Coast AM from the other side of the world. Good morning, good evening, good afternoon, whatever the time may be and whatever time zone you reside in. I'm Art Bell, filling in this night for George Norrie, who's taking a well-deserved night off. It is Friday night where you are and Saturday afternoon where I am, and I might add a sunny one. Listen, all the ABs are well, and everything is fine here. We live, obviously, in the middle of Typhoon Alley here, as you know, and we've got another one right now north of us, and it's going to remain north and take off toward, I really don't care, Taiwan or Japan or somewhere else but here. We still have, from Andoy, we still have people wading through waist-deep water in parts of the capital, and so it's been rough. You know, there's no question about it. It's been rough. And if you're so disposed, you might check with the American Red Cross and donate anything that's headed toward the Philippines, because they sure can use it. All right, briefly, let's look at the news. Bank failures. Boy, I'll tell you, the market's up, but banks, the cascade of banks failing this year surpassed now 100. On Friday, that's the most in nearly two decades in America. And the trouble in the banking system from bad loans and the recession goes even deeper than the number might suggest. Dozens, perhaps hundreds of other banks. This is top AP news. Top banks and hundreds of them remain open, but they're weak. Weak as kittens. Perhaps as many as already have been closed. Regulators are seizing banks slowly, selectively, partly to avoid inciting panic, and partly because buyers for bad banks are, well, hard to find. Who wants bad bank? Were the pilots distracted? Maybe catching up on a little sleep? Federal investigators struggled to figure out what in the world happened to the crew members of a Northwest Airlines jetliner at 37,000 feet, sped 150 miles past their Minneapolis destination. Apparently, they were in some sort of deep discussion, heated discussion, about airline policy, and they just zoomed by their place to land. Maybe they just got carried away. It can happen. It happens to me all the time, really. You know, I run right over all kinds of commercial breaks and that sort of thing when I get really fascinated with what I'm saying. Maybe that was it. You'd think there'd be a little ding, ding, ding when they were getting close, huh? The Obama... Obama. Hey, I checked my email yesterday, and, you know, are people going to give this president a chance or what? Now, I swear to you the following is true. In my email just yesterday, I found the following email headers. Now, obviously, I'm not going to read the entire emails because I'm sure many of you get these on a daily basis anyway. But this is from yesterday's email. These are email headers only. Obama, not eligible to be POTUS. That's President of the United States. Not eligible, mind you. Obama to shoot down. Oh, no, I'm sorry. Obama to shut down the internet. Obama to kill millions with flu shot. Obama to cede U.S. Constitution at Copenhagen. Obama to take all guns after declared on tax return. Obama poised to cede U.S. Constitution, Obama's gun-free America. Obama climate scam, a global climate scam, and Obama. Obama fires talk show hosts. Obama tortures elderly. Obama to sacrifice America. And then finally, this one I really love. It sums it up. Kid asks Obama, why do people hate you? Why do people hate you? Okay. Were the elections upside down in Afghanistan? Yes. Holbrooke says yes. And there's going to be apparently a runoff election there. More Americans have been vaccinated against seasonal flu this fall than ever before by this time of year. According to federal health officials, 60 million of you have gotten the winter flu vaccine, probably because they're paying more attention to flu warnings in general, thanks to swine flu. So everybody at once, thank you, swine flu. Coming up in a few minutes, we're going to talk to Dr. Stephen Rourke about any number of things, but mostly whether or not America really went to the moon. But first, a couple of items. Scientists claim the giant atom-smashing Large Hadron Collider, the LHC, is being jinxed from the future in order to save the world. I would bet this one's been on Coast already, but it's a fascinating story and a bizarre sci-fi theory. Danish physicists Dr. Holger Beck Nielsen and Dr. Masao Niomiya from Japan claim that nature, mind you, is trying to prevent the LHC from finding the elusive Higgs boson called the God particle. The theoretical boson could explain the origins of mass in the universe if physicists can find the darn thing. The scientists say their math proves that nature will ripple backward through time to stop the LHC before it can create the God particle. And like a time traveler who goes back in time to kill his grandfather. One could even almost say that we have a model for God, according to Dr. Nielsen. He rather hates the Higgs particles and attempts to avoid them. While it is a paradox, obviously, to go back in time and kill your grandfather, physicists agree there's no particle and there's no paradox if you go back in time and save him from, for example, being hit by a bus. In the case of the Higgs and the collider, it's as if something is going back in time to keep the universe from being hit by a bus. The whole universe, boom. It must be our prediction that all Higgs-producing machines shall have bad luck. That bad luck should be in quotes. European science agency CERN designed the world's biggest particle accelerator in order to shoot beams around a freezing 27-kilometer concrete ring underground near Geneva, Switzerland, smashing atoms together in search of the elusive God particle believed to be present at the Big Bang. The multi-billion-dollar machine built over almost 20 years, was set to launch in late 2008, but broke down after it overheated during a test run. Bad luck? The relaunch was pushed back to late 2009 as more parts had to be replaced. And CERN was recently scandalized when the LHC had a scientist who was found to have approached Al-Qaeda for work. That's bad. The LHC, which is featured in many sci-fi plots, like Dan Brown's Angels and Demons, and the new TV show Flash Forward, has been dubbed a doomsday device, with claims that it's going to open black holes. There's also a very, very great deal of controversy about how long those black holes would stay open. So very interesting. I've been following that story, as you know. Physicists at Yale University have made the first definitive measurement of what's called persistent current, a small but perpetual electric current that flows naturally through tiny rings of metal wire, even without an external power source. And I'll tell you why this caught my eye. It's from Science Daily. It's very small. And it's a loop. It's a round loop. And it's extremely small. And what scientists have done is, without any starting electrical voltage or current, they're measuring a continuing current in this loop. Now, flashback to my antenna at home, the one that produces voltage and current in tremendous amounts, and think about it. That's a loop. In fact, my loop at home is probably about a mile of wire, at least a mile of wire scattered over 13 towers. It's a double loop. And with one loop about 7 feet below the other, and it produces a tremendous amount of electricity and current. And this loop, which is very small, simple circle, takes no starting voltage, no starting current, and it has eternal voltage and current running through it. In fact, you can measure it with a regular current meter. Quoting, these currents will flow forever, even in the absence of an applied voltage. Although persistent current was first theorized decades ago, it was so faint and sensitive to its environment that scientists, physicists were unable to accurately measure anything at all till now. It is not possible to measure the current with a traditional ammeter because it only flows within the tiny metal rings, which are about the same size as wires used on computer chips. So it's very, very small. And what I have, of course, is very, very big. But the whole point is an interesting one, and that is that these things apparently flow in loops. So it caught my eye. That's a maybe. Maybe that's why. It still doesn't tell us where it comes from, does it? There's a new heart assist device. Heart surgeon Bud Frazier and his team are working with two such devices, one rather traditional, I suppose, in the sense that you would have a heartbeat, or you would seem to have a heartbeat, even though it's an artificial heart. Second one, though, is very interesting. It's a constant flow heart pump. So, and it might, though it's still large, you know, these things always start out too big. Eventually, we're going to have a good replacement heart for those who have heart trouble, for those who are losing their heart one way or the other due to disease or some sort of defect. And they'll just be able to put these hearts into you and blood keeps going. Be wonderful, huh? But this one is interesting. It's a constant flow. Instead of a pump, it just simply flows as some pumps do. A constant flow. So I suppose it's not too romantic because your lover would, you know, instead of a beating heart or perhaps a rapidly beating heart at a romantic moment, your lover would put her ear to your chest and just hear, perhaps when excited, I don't know, but it's a constant flow heart. That's interesting. We'll see where it goes. According to experts at the American Space Agency, the concentration of cosmic radiation around us has increased considerably this year, reaching its highest level in more than 50 years of observations. Now, that is interesting because we have this really weird thing going on right now where we have no sunspots, virtually no sunspots. Occasionally, one or two will appear and they quickly blink out. And that's bad news for amateur radio operators and a lot of other people because, well, without sunspots, we don't have the activity that excites the ionosphere and allows long-distance communication, so it's very disappointing. And also, downright weird, we're supposed to have sunspots. We're supposed to be well on our way toward a new solar maximum that was widely advertised to occur in 2012, along with, according to some people, the end of the world. So it's all quiet out there except for this weird concentration of cosmic ray radiation all around us. All right, coming. Oh, reminding you that I do have a webcam shot up. That is done in the last few days. That is of Miss Asia Bell. Those of you who have been following Asia since her birth, I think, will be quite surprised. She really has grown to be quite the young woman, and she's now 2.4. So, this photograph was taken. We found chopping in an area called Greenbelt close by, where you can buy all kinds of interesting things here in the Philippines. And what you'll see in the photograph is a wood hobby horse, a rocking horse, actually. And it's obviously all hand-done, has a real horse tail on it. You can't see that in the photograph. At any rate, she's standing next to her, very proudly next to her horse. And you'll see that she's really grown. She's now speaking, I think, parts of three languages. And so it's kind of amusing to listen, because you'll hear, for me anyway, I will hear some words that are, you know, absolutely clear that come out in English, other words that come out in any one of two other languages that she's being taught. So we read a recent article that indicated that when a child is a toddler, you know, a couple of years old plus a little, it's quite reasonable and quite all right to teach her several languages. And scientists have found out that by the time the child reaches 3 or 4 years of age, they automatically themselves sort those languages out and have no problem with them at all. So while they used to think it was a bad idea to try to simultaneously teach several languages to a child, they now know that though it might be confusing in the early stages, by the time they're 3 or 4, everything in the brain sorts out and they can simply speak any number of languages. All right, what we're going to do now is take a break. When we come back, Dr. Stephen Rourke is going to be here, and we're certainly going to cover, did NASA really take America to the moon or not? And a little bit from the previous show, because, of course, I was on the air while this horrible flood hit the Philippines. In fact, I put up photographs, you may recall, of the flooding that occurred right below our own building. Didn't last long, but it was pretty severe and surprised us. And so, in a way, I think, not in a way, clearly, I was the first to bring the news to America of what was going on here in the Philippines, because it was live. And then I'm sure you began hearing about it on the news a couple of days later. All right, with that in mind, Dr. Stephen Rourke up in a moment. Well, all right, Dr. Stephen Rourke has experience as a professor instructing Masters of Science courses at the university level, has undergraduate, graduate, and doctoral degrees, and uses disciplined inquiry and critical thinking to articulate his message that the role of science should be to investigate the unexplained, not explain the uninvestigated. In addition to having an interest in the paranormal, Dr. Rourke has always had an interest in the esoterica of parapolitics. You know, the what lies beneath the overt politics and events like the moon landings. This interest led Dr. Rourke to collaborate with Ralph René, who tragically took his life in December of 2008. Dr. Rourke is the appointed representative of the research and publications of Ralph René, famous or infamous if you prefer, author of NASA Mooned America. And so, Dr. Rourke, welcome back from our Typhoon Interruptus program of some couple weeks ago.
2: Ah, good to be here, Art.
1: Good to have you. All right, before we move on to the moon landings, just, I don't want to rehash the whole thing, but with regard to Spiracom, the amazing Spiracom tapes, I was going to come back with you last time and kind of finish up in the next hour, and that's what I'd like to do right now. It is your assessment, if I heard it all correctly, that the whole thing may have been hoaxed.
2: Yeah,
1: now, it's not your absolute belief, but your kind of assessment, right?
2: Well, yeah, let's just say it's so assailable or can be so easily deconstructed at the evidential level that the tapes themselves appear to be a hoax. Now, what I left hanging out there was the notion that there still remains some some high strangeness around the strange story of Spiritcom, and that simply all cannot be explained away by one man hoaxing tapes. And that's why I thought it would be an interesting conversation to have, really, where we were to explore the implications of further study that kind of came out of this conclusion about the hoax tapes. That could be everything from, you know, what does this say about our modern day cult of techno mediumship, you know, the folks with the boxes and the and all this, doing the similar kind of exploration in ITC, which is instrumental transcommunication, and a subset of ITC, which is EVP, or electronic voice phenomenon.
1: All right, that all said, with regard to EVP, we're short on time to the bottom of the hour here. I do a number of shows with people who collect EVP and play them on the air, and a lot of it's very eerie. You're not saying that the whole EVP thing is tainted by whatever you may or may not believe about Spiritcom, right?
2: No, and I'm glad you gave me that opportunity to clear it up, because that's most of the hate mail that came in was, in fact, people accusing me of throwing the EVP baby out with the Spiritcom bathwater, and nothing could be further from the truth.
1: Right. All right. All right. When we get back, and I am glad you had an opportunity to say that, Dr. Rourke, when we get back, we're going to turn our attention to whether or not America really went to the moon. I've got a lot of friends who are just convinced that we never went, and I mean they're convinced. Conspiracy theorists abound. I'm not one of them, but it's going to be an interesting program. I'm Art Bell. It is. You know, that music is really special to me. In the final few episodes of Dead Like Me, I wonder how many of you remember Dead Like Me, and the star of that, George, one of the stars, main star, I guess. What a great show that was. What a super show that was. They played that music in, I don't know, the last couple of episodes or so, and I just fell in love with it. That's when I began using it on the air. And I happened to notice just, I don't know, maybe a week ago, the Dead Like Me movie showed here. And I watched it. And doggone, if they didn't use that music at the very end. I told George how much I loved that music when she was on the program. And so they used it at the end of the movie. Now, I didn't like the movie as well as the show. And I didn't like the second year of the show as well as the first. I think they made some changes, you know, in the production staff or something of that show. And so the first year of it was just absolutely incredible. In fact, when they began to replay it, I started to get all these emails saying, hey, Art, boy, what a great, great program that that was. And it was. First year of it particularly was just outstanding. And I wish they'd do a reprise. All right. In a moment, we're going to talk about whether or not America really went to the moon. And as I mentioned going out of the break or into the break here, I have a lot of friends who are just really tied up, really invested in this topic, and will spend hours and hours talking about it. And so I'm never in a million years going to be able to bring up all of the various questions that need to be answered or controversies that need to be discussed about whether or not we did go to the moon. And there's new information, by the way. I guess a lot of people think that Stanley Kubrick did the whole thing. There's a website suggesting that may be the case. So we'll talk about that and all of the rest of it as well. And I'll kind of make it a caller intensive program, I think, tonight, because a lot of you know an awful lot more about it than I do. So in a moment, Dr. Stephen Rourke, right back. One more quick item. Joyce in Mesa, Arizona, fast blasts me. You can do that, you know, send me a little message. Art, I always look forward to hearing you, so please don't make me not want to listen. Actors make that mistake, discussing their political preferences to the degree ad nauseum where I refuse to watch them. I won't even watch them. I'm a 70-year-old Republican, and Obama scares me. Ah, Joyce, that's okay. Pretty soon I'll be a 65-year-old, most of my life, Republican, and it doesn't scare me. Anyway, Joyce, what I suggest to you and all the others that generate the kind of headlines we see that I was reading earlier, wait and see if there's any reason for fear before, you know, before getting wide-eyed and shaky. All right, Dr. Rourke, welcome back.
2: Great to be here.
1: All right, now, as I mentioned, I have all these friends who are, I'm not one of them, so I warn you that up front. I think we went to the moon, but I'm open-minded. You can get into the most heated discussions. I mean, heated enough that if you were flying a jetliner, you'd be in Europe before you finished. You know, you're on your way to the East Coast. So there's a big split in the United States, in the world, about whether or not America ever really went to the moon. And what I'd like to do, as I mentioned, I think I want to make it fairly caller intensive tonight, because I know there's a lot of fanatics, is the wrong word. What would be the right word? Help me here. What? How would you describe people who are just?
2: Well, I guess what you're saying is they're so tied to a belief system, maybe one that's not based entirely on sound research, that they become kind of dogmatic. I've come across the same thing. And to be really clear, you're not speaking to a wild-eyed, you know, conspiracy theorist. As a matter of disclaimer, I'm actually speaking tonight on behalf of the researcher Ralph Frenet, who died December 10th of 2008 of a self-inflicted gunshot wound. So nothing I really say here tonight regarding the Apollo lunar hoax, albeit posthumously, should be construed as my personal opinion. I'm really taking the research and presenting it. Now, to be clear, I'm interested in the subject, to be sure, and have even collaborated with Rene. I perform the service of proofing his calculations and often grounding his speculations in conversations we had. And I made a promise to a friend, Rene, that I would not allow his research to die with him. You know,
1: all right, well, let's try and make it even a little clearer. I mean, being just really honest with me, before we get into it, do you think we went to the moon or not?
2: Yes, I'm glad you used the word think, because belief really shouldn't come into it. I think there's evidence we went to the moon. My difficulty is with the Apollo record. There are anomalies and inconsistencies in the Apollo record. At the photographic record level, the record of testimony, there's some disagreement as to the science related to radiation, which really leads back to a discussion of the Apollo photographic record, image anomalies, a lack thereof, some bizarre lighting anomalies happening in the photos.
1: All kinds of things. I mean, whether or not they could have squeezed through the lander and, the escape hatch. So, I guess, let's see, how can I ask this so I get an answer that I'm comfortable with? With respect to Spiracom, you felt that the evidence added up to the probability of at least a partial hoax, right?
2: Yes.
1: Okay. With what you know about the moon landings, America's trip to the moon or not, does the evidence, all the evidence, when you consider it together in your mind, add up to a possible hoax, a probable hoax, or how does it? I'm trying to pry this from you.
2: No, I'm really not trying to parse it. I'll state it more plainly. The Apollo record, absolutely, there are aspects of the Apollo record which are hoaxed in my mind.
1: Okay.
2: You know, the fact we landed is a separate question, really, that is dependent upon a really sound discussion, a dispassionate analysis of these discrepancies and inconsistencies I talked about. And that's why I intentionally, I'll divulge my my presentation methodology to you. I culled the audio, video, and print archives of Ralph Frenet, who bequeathed them to me upon his death. I culled those specifically for things that were kind of radio, that lent themselves to radio presentation. There's lots of audio in the way of sound bites that support things I'll be saying. There's also a nice gallery of photos that's been put up by Tim Banal, the Coast to Coast webmaster this evening, that folks can go see some picture examples. So we have audio of actual NASA moon landing audio. We have pictures, and we have no shortage of a discussion of those anomalies. And I think before we jump to a discussion really about did we go or not, it's predicated upon this very evidential record I'm discussing.
1: All right. Can you help me out with how all of this got started? In other words, what are the origins of the whole moon hoax theory. Any idea how it got started?
2: Well, I suppose there were doubters from the beginning, but the grandfather of the moon hoax conspiracy theory was a guy named Bill Kasing. He was kind of an offbeat guy who worked for NASA. In fact, he worked with, I believe it was the hypergolic fuel at a NASA facility. And his calculations of, you know, fuel to mass to distance ratio led him to believe we couldn't have gone based upon the technology presented. Now, he was willing to entertain the notion that all of this was done as a matter of, you know, theater, maybe faking the moon landings in a movie studio to convince the world that the U.S. had beaten the Soviets to the moon, kind of putting a noble angle on a reason behind faking moon landing evidence. But in the end, he did conclude that there was no way man could have gone to the moon. So if Bill Kasing is the grandfather of the moon hoax conspiracy theory, Ralph Rene would be the father, or his prodigal son, at least. Ralph Rene took the research of Bill Kasing a step further, really. Kasing put together manuscripts which were almost hodgepodge, mostly photostatic Xerox reprinted, whereas Rene took it to the next step with solid calculations, tons of references to the available literature, and referring to primary source NASA photos in which the anomalies are present. And so I really think it begins with Kasing and not ends, but let's say a reincarnation of it in a more scholarly presentation of the moon hoax conspiracy theory was brought forward by Ralph Rene.
1: Okay.
2: In his book NASA Mooned America. It's a very unfortunate title, but that was kind of Rene's sense of humor. So,
1: how long has this stuff been on the net that I'm reading right now about Stanley Kubrick? You know, the headline is Stanley Kubrick just about lost his marriage and everything else over the whole hoax business.
2: Yeah, you know, I don't know what to make of that. There was a film which appears to be some sort of a mockumentary. You know, almost like an alternative three kind of thing, but dealing with the moon landing rather than, a moon space program relocating scientists to create a colony and all this. So I honestly don't know what to make of it. There's no way to verify this film. There's many people in this film. I have seen it. There's people speaking in languages I don't speak, so I have to trust the translations. If the translations are true, what's being said was either scripted to intentionally appear that that Kubrick had something to do with the moon landing films.
1: If anybody could have done it, then it would have been Kubrick for sure.
2: Well, for sure, and I think their evidence relies on, to me, a kind of bit of evidence that strains credulity. You know, Kubrick could have had any camera he wanted, essentially, at the time. For all practical purposes, he had more money than God. But he was interested in making a film. He needed a special camera that would do something for him in low lighting, his movie Barry Lyndon, which, you know, not an incredibly complex plot, but it was just beautifully shot. These look like Victoria-era paintings, the way the film came out. And supposedly he needed a NASA camera to do this, but in my mind, he could have just as easily gone to Hasselblad and kind of bought a prototype himself. So I don't know why he would have to trade his services in hoaxing the NASA films for a camera. It doesn't make much sense to me. This is what leads me to believe it's a mockumentary.
1: Yeah, okay, we're back on. I'm sorry about that. A brief interruption, Dr. Ward. You know, when we're doing a show from one side of the world to the other, I guess you have to expect something. Okay, anyway, please continue.
2: Yes, well, so this issue of Kubrick needing a camera so bad, you know, needing this NASA camera, which was intended to shoot in low lighting, needing this camera so bad to create his film Barry Lyndon, that he would participate in a moon hoax, to me, or at least hoaxing the you know, the visual and film record of the Apollo landings. To me, it kind of strains credulity, because he could have just as well gone and gotten a camera from Hasselblad that would have performed exactly as he wanted, which is what I believe he did for the film Barry Lyndon. He wasn't running around with a chest-mounted Hasselblad, you know, so...
1: All right, and here's something that's always bothered me, and maybe you can answer it. If the United States had faked the whole thing, if it had been done in a studio, I mean, after all, we were in a race with the Russians.
2: That's right.
1: It always seemed to me that, you know, the Russians have a lot of very able scientists. They would have certainly caught on to it. And the Russians, more than anybody else, would have screamed bloody fraud, bloody murder, if they had even a clue that we really didn't go to the moon.
2: Ah, well, again, I'm presenting Rene's thesis, so let me explain how his thesis would have mitigated what you just stated.
1: Sure.
2: Rene's thesis was that Apollo's history was steeped in deception. This is the assumption going forward, and he presents his case for that with evidential point after evidential point, from its very beginnings with Operation Project Paperclip. Nazi Germany found a rebirth from the ashes of World War II through the Central Intelligence Agency, the NSA, and NASA. And Rene came to understand that the space race at the top, this was his model, was orchestrated as a false dichotomy along with the arms race to concentrate wealth in a few hands and control the masses with a combination of fear and false idealism. So, you know, keeping that in mind, there's a second explanation in our conversations. He often stated, he said, you know, Steve, if that were not true, there's still the issue of if the Russians faked it too, there would essentially be a balance of powers at the level of releasing such information. You know, in other words,
1: there would have had to have been an agreement between the Russians and the Americans to do this, but I can't see...
2: Or not. The secondary theory, because there are multiple models to explain these things. Again, the second model would be that we knew that they were faking their space walks, and if they thought we were faking our landings, we would expose each other simultaneously, which would be advantageous for neither side. So it's more of a stalemate in the PR war with their own people, it would have been. Again, this is another model.
1: Okay. That model, though, should have collapsed along with the Berlin Wall. In other words, I'm saying that when communism fell, mm-hmm. somewhere in all the records retrieved after that happened, and there were many, even in ufology in a lot of areas, mm-hmm. that we were able to suddenly read, you know, all of that would have, seems to me, it would have come to light. Maybe there are some secrets so secret that no matter what, you know,
2: if you look at the history of our own country, there are some secrets, let's say, related to MKUltra previously mentioned, you know, the CIA's mind control program. We know that the bulk of those records were shredded, so we're left with small bits and scraps, and this may very well be the case. And something tells me that's how other countries operate, too. They have a big shredding party.
1: Yeah, I'm sure that's fair.
2: Yeah.
1: Okay. Now, a big one, another big one, and that is, hasn't the whole issue been settled by the moon hoax theory debunkers? In other words, we've sent up satellites that have done a lot of high-definition meandering about the moon since that time, and have there or have there not... in photographs showing, I don't know, the American flag or the footsteps or pieces and parts that were left from the moon landing. Do we not have that evidence?
2: Mm-hmm. Well, yes, there have been, in fact, lunar reconnaissance orbiter photos taken photographing the Apollo sites. If we look to NASA launching the LRO, to take pictures with a resolution of 0.5 meters per pixel, this LRO took photos of the landing sites, but the artifacts imaged are only a few pixels in size, and here's where the difficulty comes in. They are indistinguishable from boulders. Now, of course, people often look for confirmation, not information. So as you stated, when people who absolutely believe we did not go, they'll look at this and they'll see smudges and blurs and say that's not the landing sites. For people who absolutely believe we did go, they'll say, look, it's the landing site. But if we look directly at the evidence...
1: Interestingly, though, Doctor, when we see some stuff on Mars, for example, we say, my God, there's Mickey Mouse. Look, or there's a human hand or a skull. And people see that, but they're... So I don't
2: know. You're right. But if I could continue on this path,
1: yes,
2: because it's quite interesting to consider that when, quite ironically, the LRO photos, new discrepancies... that I'm discussing, where it appears these are only a few pixels in size, it was promoted that the space probes Selene and Clementine photographed a soil disturbance supposedly caused by Apollo 15's engine plume spreading out across the descent path. Now,
1: Hold on. I'm sorry to interrupt, but we're at the top of the hour. Believe me, we'll have plenty of time to get into this. We'll pick up on the LRO photos when we get back. You know, usually NASA says, that human hand, that skull, that's just a bunch of bunk. That's what you're seeing, until it comes the other way around. Other side of the world. Well, it's true. You know, it really is true that it depends on which side of the argument you're on. If Richard Hoagland says, look at these Mars photographs. I see a Martian condominium. I see windows. I see child's playgrounds and pools. And I see... And NASA says, no, what you see is pixelated nonsense, right? But if NASA gets a photograph and it's pixelated, and they say these particular pixels indicate that we went to the moon because here are the artifacts, then the other side will... say, pixelated nonsense. Dr. Stephen Rourke, back in a moment. Once again, Dr. Stephen Rourke, and we were talking about the LRO photos, Doctor.
2: Yeah, actually, your summary was spot on, so I think little more needs to be said, except that the LRO photos show the disturbance, really, to be a cluster of bright impact craters, and so it is arguable both ways. Now, you could well imagine that the folks who say we never went, as you stated, that there's no significant disturbance seen surrounding what is assumed to be the lunar module, and that's problematic, really, for the folks who say we did go to the moon. The next logical question, as I think through the arguments, trying to be intellectually honest at every turn, is really, well, what about a ground-based telescope capable of seeing the Apollo artifacts, right, and just proving that the moon hoax advocates are wrong.
1: Mm-hmm.
2: Well, as of 2003, first I need to say Jarrah White is a documentary filmmaker who was also associated with Ralph Frenet, and he interviewed Joss Hawthorne in 2006, and Hawthorne is the head of instrument science at the Anglo-Australian Observatory. And he explained that the Gemini Observatory for some time had a ground-based telescope capable of seeing the artifacts, and that all they needed as of 2003 were adaptive optics, a small-budget item, to overcome the distortion caused by the atmosphere. These adaptive optics have long since been installed on the telescope, and yet the folks at Gemini Observatory have yet to find and popularize evidence of the lunar module or other Apollo artifacts.
1: Hey, how about that telescope we have circling the Earth outside the atmosphere? There have been many who have asked, well, why can't we use that?
2: Yeah, Hubble. Well, so far as I know, it's got something to do with what Hubble is specced for. In my mind, I haven't found very good reason why they wouldn't just close the case with what you've suggested. Using the Hubble to do some high-res images, show everyone that the artifacts of the Apollo landings are there. And in fact, interesting, Art, people have put their kind of theory on the line and have said, Bill Kaysing that we mentioned earlier among them, and have said, if you just show us solid evidence the artifacts are there, undeniable proof, you know, they say, we'll shut up and go away. and yet it's kind of hung out there. So this comes back to really this issue of telescopes that may be able to see things, reconnaissance orbiters that should have seen things, really comes back to an interesting article in the BBC, which I'm sure caught your attention, about this fake moon rock revealed. And that was a kind of interesting article because that moon rock was given by the Apollo 11 crew to Dutch Prime Minister, and it turned out to be a fake. It was petrified wood, in fact.
1: That's right.
2: Yeah, and this has incredibly important implications, and I'll give folks some background. Just to be clear, I've researched this. I've looked for every NASA explanation and follow-up. NASA has no explanation. Here's a single sentence from the article that summarizes it. It was given to former Prime Minister William Dries during a goodwill tour by the three Apollo 11 astronauts shortly after their moon mission in 1969. That was from the BBC article in late August of 2009. Now, NASA has no explanation, so this leaves some to wonder what else about the moon landings might be fake. And as we look back, there are only a few explanations, maybe three of them, let's say, possible explanations. One, the Apollo moon landing was a hoax, or at least the Apollo 11 moon landing was a hoax from which this supposed rock came. Two, maybe the moon landing was real, but there's petrified wood on the surface of the moon. Or three, the moon landing was real, but someone absconded with the real moon rock, replacing it with a petrified chunk of wood. And if the third option is what happened, the three main suspects immediately become the Apollo 11 astronauts themselves. This is problematic and probably why NASA has no explanation.
1: Well, if you're going to hand somebody a rock and say it's from the moon, you probably wouldn't substitute petrified wood.
2: You probably wouldn't. Yeah, I have every inkling that these astronauts believe they were handing this this moon rock. But that's just another one of these little bits of information that that strain the credulity of the story that, you know, oh, there's just nothing to it. These are wild-eyed crazies who question the Apollo record.
1: Well, that is interesting. Either it's a hoax or there's petrified wood on the moon or it was replaced. Now, all right, what else do we know while we're on the subject of the rocks? What do we know about the rocks? How much difference do you know is there between Earth rocks and moon rocks?
2: Well, a lot, but, you know, there are moon rocks in Antarctica, obviously, from cataclysmic ejecta. However, the more interesting question is, why is there a difference between moon rocks and moon rocks? It wasn't only our NASA's LCROSS, which was the latest impact study of the moon's surface. There was also European Space Agency's SMART-1 space probe to the moon. And upon impact with the moon's surface dust, just as our LCROSS did, lunar soil and moon rocks were dispersed and analyses performed. Well, it turned out that the moon rocks, the dust, and the like, upon dispersal when analyzed, were different than those collected by Apollo astronauts. So the real question is, why do those results differ? We can make
1: Let me go backwards. Let me go a little backwards. Is there always a difference between moon rocks, a discernible, easily discernible difference between moon rocks and Earth rocks? Or could you find rocks here on Earth that are identical to the moon rocks?
2: No, you could not.
1: You could not. So we know for sure when we've got a moon rock and when we don't.
2: Well, I'm not a geologist, but there are means under high pressure, just as people can make cubic zirconias appear to be diamonds. There are clearly means of creating what could approximate a moon rock. I'm not stating that I have any evidence for this. What I'm stating, you asked if it was always the case. I'm stating that maybe not necessarily, but so far as I know, they're easily distinguishable by testing. And again, the more interesting question is, you know, if you went to the moon and brought back a moon rock, then a probe were sent to the moon to analyze the same material, wouldn't you expect the same results?
3: Yes.
2: Basically. Well, we don't have
3: I suppose even here on Earth, depending on where you land, you might find different mineral properties in a rock, right?
2: Mm-hmm. Yes, that's true. However, if you notice, the L-Cross and the Smart One were very near landing sites. So that's pretty interesting. I know they were in craters quite intentionally. But the differences are non-negligible, and this is what leads folks to say, an inconsistency in the Apollo record? The jury's out, but clearly it requires an explanation. And speaking of explanations, Art, really, I completely am aware of the majority view of the moon hoax as ridiculous. I know that. People saying that the idea that the Apollo project was faked is just ridiculous, and common sense dictates that. This is a canard, by the way, constantly thrown out by folks who want to dispassionately question the evidence. They say, oh, it's just ridiculous. The common sense proves we went. Or moon rocks proves we went. Well, you know, the moon rocks thing's in question. Let's talk about this common sense. The establishment view, while not held by everyone but held by most, misses the point entirely and is really not a reason for ignoring disturbing findings or questions that people have about the authenticity of the Apollo record from NASA, the People's Space Agency. The quantity of suspect pictures and questions about the Apollo record really, it's not the real issue. It's what the images convey. It's what the questions say to us about the honesty of our space program. But sticking to the pictures for the moment, the pictures have been presented to the entire world, let's say, as authentic and actual photographs of the most significant event, mankind's first steps onto a world other than his own. So my position is that to ignore or dismiss the questions raised by the discovery of even one suspicious photograph or purporting to be part of the official NASA record is really to sidestep the issue.
3: You know Dr. Mitchell, Edgar Mitchell?
2: Yes. Mm-hmm.
3: I've interviewed Dr. Mitchell. He walked on the moon. I've interviewed Dr. Mitchell many times. We became friends. And I know this is just going to feed the whole thing, but I'll say it anyway. During one of the, more intimate interviews I did with Dr. Mitchell, I asked him, I'd like you to tell me what it felt like to walk on the moon. I'd like you to tell me your feelings as you walked on the moon and, you know, your best emotional memories. I mean, it must have been something that in all your life you're never going to forget, obviously. It's just going to impact your life as probably not much else ever would. And there was a long pause. I wish I had the audio to play for you. There was a long pause, and he said, you know, Art, this is going to sound strange, but I don't remember much of it. I don't remember much of how I felt. Now, that just blew me away. I was expecting this long explanation of, you know, the emotional freight train that went by as he walked where other humans, very few humans have ever walked. And I didn't get that. And it always, to this day, it stuck with me as, what? You don't remember what you felt when you walked on the moon? What? So, there you go. That's kind of a strange one, huh?
2: Yeah, these are... Now, I don't know if you can call any of this a preponderance of evidence so far. I really think the strongest case is to be made, again, as I stated. Inconsistencies and anomalies in the Apollo record, I would think regarding the record of testimony, that really does fall into that category. And would lend itself to the preponderance of evidence, but yeah, that fact alone is quite interesting. Yeah,
3: it is, and it's one of those things that I've never been able to let go of. All right, how much of what the conspiracy theorists have believed over the years has been, in your opinion, firmly knocked down? Any of it?
2: Oh yeah. Mm-hmm. Yeah, this business of not seeing stars, for example. Now, in fairness to Ralph Renet's theses, the astronauts themselves cannot make their own minds up whether they saw stars or not. We have some audio with conflicting reports of astronauts being able

0: that time that we were photographing the Sona Corolla what stars we could see.
1: I don't remember seeing any.
2: Yeah, and the reporter asking that question, by the way, was Sir Patrick Moore. And kind of compounding this recollection is the fact that Michael Collins, astronaut Michael Collins, in his book called Carrying the Fire, notes that, quote, the stars are bright and they are steady, referring to the moon in daylight, by the way. He also said, this is 150 pages later, he wrote, what I see is disappointing, for only the brightest stars are visible, and it is difficult to recognize them when they are not accompanied by the dimmer stars. So they deny seeing stars, but then write about seeing stars. It's kind of confusing. Then compounding this, Renee thought, this was interesting, that professional astronomers assured us that once we got above the Earth's atmosphere, the view would be incredible. We would leave behind the moving thermal layers of air, which causes right. those pinpoints of light called stars to twinkle. Right. And we would also leave behind the reduction of intensity due to pollen, dust, humidity, and the thick layer of air itself. And so quite in contrast, you know, we've got Renee Collins saying, you know, gee, we don't see them, but then we write about seeing them.
3: I'm sorry, who was answering that in what we just heard?
2: That was Armstrong and Collins. Armstrong first, Armstrong Collins, Collins second.
3: My God.
2: And the question was asked by Sir Patrick Moore in a press conference. That was
3: I don't remember seeing stars. That's unbelievable.
2: It really
3: unbelievable.
2: Is.
3: Unbelievable. Yeah.
2: And the source for that, by the way, in case people think I'm finding this here, there, or everywhere, the source for that was the Apollo 11 post-flight press conference from Renee's files labeled August of 1969. This is an indication, by the way, when Renee said in his book, NASA Moon America, when he said, they said this and here's the source, you know, he would have the book, he would have the video of the press conference. This was not a man dealing in hearsay, to be fair to his theses, no matter what people may think about its validity.
3: No, listen, that's very fair. How could they not see stars? You know, I always thought the stars were not in the photographs because, obviously, the cameras, I mean, anybody who's been outside trying to take pictures of stars knows full well that unless you really do a time exposure, you know, you open the aperture and everything, you're not going to get them. You just don't get them. Any light at all will overwhelm the camera, and you're not going to get something as faint as a star. But to hear an astronaut say...
2: Yeah, didn't perceive them at all. And this, by the way, is not only in contrast to what professional astronomers would have assured us, but Michael Melville... from a documentary called Space Tourists. I'll remind folks, the Apollo 1 crew claimed they couldn't see stars on the daylight side of the moon. And yet in 2004, when one of the first space tourists, Michael Melville, became the first commercial astronaut aboard Spaceship One, he had no problem seeing the stars on the daylight side of the Earth, which, by the way, would have albedo and brightness greater than that of the surface of the moon. So it's incongruous, to say the least, and it seems that from the first Mercury shot, according to Renee, each and every astronaut has been compromised by the stars. These very same stars are clearly visible by test pilots who flew high-altitude rocket planes in the 1950s. So a very incongruous record. And this is to say nothing of some of the earliest NASA photo fakery, also in NASA Moon America by Renee, and presented on Coast to Coast AM in the photos gallery. We have a zero-G and a spacewalk flight compared side by side. It's clearly the same photo, which has been retouched, and yet NASA calls them two separate photo numbers and two separate activities.
3: Yeah, I know about that controversy, but to hear Armstrong say what he just said is... We're at a break, Dr. Rourke, and my mouth's hanging open over that one. It's the mouth of Art Bell. My God, the stars. Remember that line? The stars. My guest is Dr. Stephen Rourke, and we are talking about whether or not America ever went to the moon. It's a fascinating discussion. What I'm going to do is I'm going to occupy Dr. Rourke.

0: for this break, this 30 minutes, with some of the audio I know he's got and some additional discussion. At the top of the hour, we're going to open the lines and let all of you hit all the fine points that I know you have. And again, I know there are many of you out there who really believe we didn't go to the moon. Many of you are my friends who believe that and believe it very strongly. So I want to give you a voice, and that'll be coming at the top of the hour. Right now, we'll take a break and be right back with Dr. Rourke. All right, Doctor. A couple of things that do stick out. I don't have all the minor points that so many have, but there was a big controversy about the amount of radiation the astronauts would receive on the way to the moon, and of course solar flares and all the rest of that radiation. But even without a major solar flare, and I can't remember the record whether there was one or not, but even without one, there are those, I believe, who contend that the amount of radiation would have killed them, and there would not have been enough protection to have done the whole moon trip thing. So what do you know about that?
1: Yeah, well, firstly, records show that, and in fact, this is something Rene had been able to uncover and present in his book, NASA Moon America, that NOAA's Comprehensive Flare Index for Major Solar Flares, a look at the data shows that there were, in fact, powerful major flares August of 1972 during Apollo. And we can hear some of the clips that tell us just how powerful and fast the protons from that solar flare were. It's particularly important to note that NOAA 720, which is the solar flare I'm referring to, was nowhere near as powerful as the major flares recorded in 1972. This is the benchmark in the data. There's also the issue that Rene found the combined index value for all the major flares during Apollo 12 exceeded that of the single largest flare from the August 1972 period. So, you know, he did his homework. He also did his homework regarding the radiation. This is a controversial issue that really NASA continues to send a mixed message about. In the credits of an ABC News segment from 2004 called Back to the Moon, ABC is sending a confused message by way of their consultation with NASA. If we can listen to track 15, Peter Jennings, in a closer look segment, says, and I he presents a reporter who states, and I quote, "Nobody knows how to protect the astronauts from the radiation that is found in deep space."
0: All right, let's play it. That's track 15. Go.
2: We are going to take a closer look tonight at President Bush's plans for a new American adventure in space.
3: Some of these things are not yet technologically possible. Nuclear rockets might take years of research yet, and nobody knows how to protect astronauts from the radiation that is found in deep space. Nobody knows how to protect astronauts from the radiation that is found in deep space.
1: Yes, I just repeated that there for effect, obviously. Mm-hmm. But we also have Dr. Tony Phillips at NASA, who presents audio articles, and he contends that the spacesuit would have offered little resistance to this issue of radiation and flares. This, again, is from a NASA advocate in his NASA audio article, in which we are told about the major solar flare of NOAA 720 that I referred to earlier as the benchmark flare. So there's plenty to be said about discrepancies in this business of radioactivity traveling through the Van Allen radiation belts, to say nothing of how this radioactivity would have affected the film, which is another question. And again, this is not to make a final judgment, in my mind, about did we land on the moon. That's kind of hyperbole. I think a decision like did we land on the moon ought to be predicated upon a dispassionate analysis of the evidence. And it's important that discrepancies be looked at. When moon hoax theory questions are brought up, for example, to the then-acting director of media services for NASA, he says things like, I don't really know, things like, the fact of the matter is, we did go to the moon. Instead of addressing the issue, NASA flirts with releasing a book and then pulls the project from Oberg. They were going to release a book that dispels moon hoax myths. So the messages are quite mixed. You know, we've gone there, but it's tough to get there again. We could get there again, but now we don't know how to protect them from radiation. But they've been there and are not dying of cancer in any rate greater than the normal population. So mm-hmm. I'm kind of confused, and other people looking at the evidence ought to be.
0: I am too. Now, this seems a matter of pure science to me. We knew at the time how much radiation they were taking based on the activity on the sun. We know, basically, I believe, how much is going to be taken in a trip through the, you know, the Van Allen belt. So this should be not a matter of controversy. This should be a matter of simple science, or maybe not so simple, but science, right?
1: Yeah, it should be. It should be, because we have the issue of, you're correct, it could be tracked back to rem per hour. And, you know, the facts are, all you need is 500 rem, and you're dead. And we were looking at a total dose of 1,800 rem from a single flare alone. That number triples if you consider traveling through the Van Allen belts even at its weakest point. And all of these facts and figures are, in fact, delineated in Renee's book.
0: So, 1,800 rem. So we should have, at least, we should have had a bunch of dead bodies.
1: Yeah, some French fries, which might explain, again, from a public relations standpoint, why this hints at a parallel space program. You know, you can't have dead guys in cans floating around and also claiming to be there first, right? So if you fake it till you make it, I completely get why that was done. But I think at this point, as you said, the falling of the wall and all this, I would think it's time to break some honesty off with the American people about the space program. And again, these hands in the air, this waving about, you know, the factor matter is we did go to the moon, and these are media services directors for NASA just saying, oh, I don't really know, it doesn't matter, the fact is we did go. You know, it's interesting that NASA, via its media representative, declares itself not accountable to the public for its actions, and this despite the fact that NASA went to the moon for, quote, all mankind, and surely the fact that one individual spokesman for NASA claims that he doesn't understand the questions asked. That doesn't invalidate the demand with a proper response, the necessity for a proper response, frankly.
0: Yes, well, Professor, when they ask NASA directly, or, you know, they've had a million press conferences, I mean, hasn't somebody said, look, at minimum, these astronauts would have taken 1,800 rem. How are they alive? That's a very direct question. How's it answered?
1: Well, Philip Plate has done that in his book. You know, he's the bad astronomer who demystifies moon hoaxes, you know, moon hoax theories.
0: Right.
1: And what he says is that the point at which they traveled through the Van Allen radiation belt was through a point where there was a dip, okay? And this dip in the belt would have allowed them to pass unscathed, okay? But his assertion of that is belied by empirical evidence. In a book called The Hubble Wars on page 75, it shows that film cannot even travel through this path he's alleging unscathed, much less the more fragile human system.
0: One could imagine, Professor, that they would have containers possibly to hold the film in that would protect it from radiation, but not the astronauts.
1: Right. Well, there's that argument, too. That's an interesting contrast. But even in the containers, Art, this is the point. There's an image in this book called Hubble Wars made with one of the Hubble's cameras while passing through, and I'll name this area of the belt that is supposedly safest to travel. It's called the South Atlantic Anomaly. And the image in the book here shows a fast-moving cosmic ray particle streaking across its detectors. The camera shutter was closed at the time. It was encased at the time. And it clearly demonstrates the penetrating power of the rays. You know, we don't have any film fogging. We don't have any anomalies on the film like cosmic ray striking. This is another question about the near perfection of the images in what is a very unforgiving environment.
0: Mm-hmm. Okay. I know you have a number of sound clips, so if you can dig into your vault and get what would be the most compelling that we could play in the next 15 or 20 minutes, what would they be?
1: Well, people are they're probably picturing an astronaut on the moon in a spacesuit.
0: Right.
1: And so it's probably worth a listen to Dr. Tony Phillips, director of science at NASA, regarding an audio series he called Sickening Solar Flares. That is track 16, and folks should be listening for his description of the fact that a spacesuit would not have offered resistance to the solar flare activity.
0: All right.
4: The January 20th proton storm was, by some measures, the biggest since 1989. It was particularly rich in high-speed protons, packing more than 100 million electron volts of energy. Such protons can burrow through 11 centimeters of water. A thin-skinned spacesuit would have offered little resistance.
0: Yeah, that makes sense. I'm convinced myself that a spacesuit would not offer much resistance and protection.
1: Yes. And then there's the other issue of the LEM itself. We've got this. People don't realize the construction of the LEM. It's quite deceiving. It looks sturdy. But, I mean, there's an issue of the fact that the skin is paper thin on the LEM. So if we listen to track 20, you'll have Harold Loden, Apollo 11 mission controller, and Gene Kranz, flight director, discussing this exact point from a 2006 documentary, Apollo 11, The Untold Story, and that's track 20.
0: Cool.
5: The skin on the crew cabin was very thin, and that was all done because of weight savings. Weight was a very critical item that always had to be considered in anything that you did.
6: If you really took your finger and poked hard at it, you could poke right through the outer skin of the spacecraft. It was about the thickness of two layers of aluminum foil. But it's the kind of thing that you were reasonably cautious that you didn't jab any pointed objects through.
1: Well, you see, both of these men, whose credibility is unimpeachable, both these men talk about how thin the LEM's walls were. Kranz, in particular, says that one could easily jam their own finger through the walls.
0: Yeah.
1: And so Rene questioned if this could have been effectively pressurized to one-third sea-level atmosphere, as claimed by NASA. I think that's a good question.
0: I do too.
1: Which almost brings us from this issue of could you get there, could you survive, to all right, what did survive and was presented to the American people is the business of the Apollo film. And so this is a good transition to image anomalies. We have an expert, Dr. David Groves, who discusses really what are many inconsistencies. I will note that Groves is a physicist in the in the UK, and he's a specialist in image processing with a PhD in image analysis. He, not being an American, doesn't really, let's say, have the vested interest in protection against disconfirmation of the whole we landed on the moon thing, you see. So if we listen to track 22, Dr. David Groves has some perplexing things to tell us.
0: Hey, little rip.
7: I've been involved in image analysis for 25 years now. I did my PhD developing holographic computer techniques for analyzing images. My company, Quantic Image Processing, use these image processing techniques to extract three-dimensional information from two-dimensional images used in industry and used in medicine. The NASA pictures that I've analyzed contain many inconsistencies, a whole core of which have no rational explanation or excuse.
1: So it's important to note here, in the interest of time, we have many from Groves, but in the interest of time, I'll summarize. The many inconsistencies he refers to in the photographic record of Apollo are, one, converging shadows from a single light source, two, what appears to be backfill and what's called hotspots in the Apollo astronaut lunar photos, what he believes is due to an additional light source. Now, this is perplexing because No additional light sources were brought on any of the Apollo missions, just to be clear in case folks didn't know. And equally perplexing for Groves was the absence of any fogging in the film due to radiation, or even film cracking and warping as a result of the temperature extremes. Groves took the trouble to take the type of film used and did an exposure experiment using the same camera, using Hasselblad specs. And in fact, fogging occurred with minimal radiation exposure, basically like the radiation exposure in proximity to an X-ray device, maximum 25 rem. This was exceeded easily traveling through to Van Allen and on the moon itself. And I know the film was protected to some extent, but it was protected a lot less than people would think if they looked into the Hasselblad camera specifications, not to mention that the shutter has to open to take the picture.
0: Mm-hmm.
1: Yeah, allowing exposure to this.
0: Of course.
1: So these are questions like, what effect would these temperature differentials have? You know, the temperature is 240 to 280 degrees Fahrenheit on the bright side of the moon, and it's below zero in the shadow of the moon. And so it could be expected that these types of temperature extremes could not be compensated for by what NASA Defender Brian Welch, again, then acting director of media services for NASA, claimed was a very special film designed with thin, and I quote, designed with thin gels and special emulsions. Well, you know, this business of thin gels and special emulsions really doesn't wave away the questions we've just brought up.
0: No, it doesn't. No, only protection or a description of the protection provided could do that. And I understand that they might be able to store the film on the way to the moon and protect it to some degree anyway, but certainly not while they're out walking around on the moon.
1: Yeah, that is admittedly problematic. In fact, if we look at this this magical film, the expert on the entire matter is an individual named H.J.P. Arnold. He tends to counter NASA advocates, especially spokesman Welch. H.J.P. Arnold has a completely different view of this NASA film used. Quite to the contrary, he does not think it contains thin gels and special emulsions. If we play track 26, it's only 9 seconds long. Sure. It will close the case on the argument against.
8: It was Kodak film. It was essentially the same as ordinary film at that time.
1: Yep, and so this leads to the question, because I know we're kind of presenting the audio evidence here. It leads to the question, well, perhaps the camera was special, right? Maybe Hasselblad in Sweden was the NASA, by the way, Hasselblad in Sweden was the NASA-appointed manufacturer of a camera capable of functioning on the lunar surface. And Jan Lundberg was the project engineer responsible for the design and building of the camera. And Jan Lundberg tells us some quite interesting things. He has questions himself about how the pictures could have shown what they show.
0: All right.
1: We have just some of the questions we'll get to include the ordinary ektachromic film somehow surviving the vacuum and temperature extremes. We have the issue of astronauts descending ladders in deep shadow, and yet we can see them plainly. And we
0: Listen, we're at the top of the hour. Time is flying. So we'll take a break here at the top of the hour and be back with more with Dr. Stephen Rourke and whether or not we went to the moon. Fly to the sun without burning a wing? Why not? If you can go cruising through 1800 rem and just feel great, then what's the sun without torching a wing? Hi, everybody. I'm Art Bell, filling in for George Norrie, taking a well-deserved day off. Dr. Stephen Rourke is my guest. Subject, did we or did we not go to the moon? Did we hoax the whole moon landing? And I'm opening the phone lines now, so feel free to start us down a road that you'd like to be on. I know there are a million different questions about all of this, and I imagine Dr. Rourke can address most of them. So, as I said, feel free. By the way, I've got email, and I'd love to hear from you. I try my best to answer my emails, but I get many of them. I'm artbell at mindspring.com. That's A-R-T-B-E-L-L at mindspring, mindspring.com. Feel free to fire me off an email, and I'll do what I can. From the other side of the world, this is Coast to Coast AM, which absolutely owns the night. We'll be right back. All right, Dr. Rourke, I know that we're about to go to the phones, but before we do, if there's any other sound clip that you feel is very compelling and you want to get on prior to going to the phones, now would be the time.
1: Well, if we could perhaps punctuate our conversation with callers with some of the audio evidence, if it lends itself.
0: Sure.
1: Because I do warn the folks that they'll ask me a question, I give very complete answers.
0: All right. Well, in the interest of time, we'll do what we can. All right. Let's begin then. Let's go to Ted in Wisconsin. Ted, you're on the air with Dr. Stephen Rourke and Art Bell. Howdy.
9: Hi. I'm wondering, with the history, long history, of people who have been trying to get into areas that the alphabet agencies didn't want them to get into, we've got a word now that they say someone was suicided. I'm wondering just what were the details of his friend in regard to this.
1: Okay. I'm actually looking at the Scott County Health Department Certificate of Death, and I happened to be speaking to Renee in the days leading up to his death, and he was in a great amount of pain. He was a kind of stubborn guy who refused medication, believed it would cloud his thinking. He didn't want pain meds. I believe he left this place on his own terms. He was a colorful, stubborn, single-minded man. There's every evidence that he took his own life through what the coroner's calling an intraoral gunshot wound using a 20-gauge shotgun.
9: Okay. Well, I just know that there's plenty of other cases where the original findings were later brought into dispute when someone was into areas like this, like the scientist David Kelly in England, for instance.
1: Mm-hmm. No, I agree. It's just there were discussions of the kind of pain he was in, and I'm not saying I completely exclude any hankiness, but he was in incredible pain, and he was this discussion had come up, and he took his life the way he would have.
0: What was he dying of, Professor?
1: He had a variety of ailments. He was considered disabled. Every step resulted in great pain. And the specific ailment relating to the pain leading up to his death, I mean, he was in pain for about 38 years of his life leading up to his death, but it was the pain was flared incredibly by the fact that he was in a van accident. And so it just compounded all of his problems. And, again, he was in terrible pain. It's every evidence he took his life because of that.
0: Did he leave any note?
1: He actually sent postcards to everyone in his will days before, essentially, saying when he took his life. So that, too, is kind of evidential that this was, in fact, a suicide. And about the will, this is an interesting fact people might want to know. They're probably wondering, like, with all of the moon hoax advocates out there, why would Renee pick Rourke? Like, I was a thorn in his side a lot of the times. I would question his math, make him reissue copies of his book. I would check his sources and citations. And I think in the end that says a lot about Renee, that he would rather have someone bequeath the responsibility of presenting his research in a way that really does cite the compelling evidence, ask people to think without just being dogmatic about it. I think that says a lot about the man.
0: It does. All right. Very good. I promise phones. Let's keep going. Jay, in all the way in Miami, Florida. Jay, welcome to Coast AM.
10: Oh, thank you, Art. A longtime listener and a great fan of yours, so thank you for coming back on the radio. It's a great pleasure to have you.
0: You're very welcome.
10: And, Doctor, thank you for coming on. This is a great subject. Of course, the idea of the moon landings and the hoax And I think that if you get into the photographic evidence, it's just overpowering that there's just so many things that don't make sense there at all.
1: Yeah, we in fact, this is an appropriate time to direct people to the photograph gallery on Coast to Coast AM as some of the photos that will go along with our discussion. You know, you're right. We do need to get into the photographic anomalies. It's really the centerpiece of anyone's line of questioning about the authenticity of the Apollo record. What do you find most interesting, perhaps, in one of the galley photos, or what do you find questionable about the Apollo record?
10: Well, I find, you know, I mean, of course, the discrepancy with the shadows converging and this type of thing, and then some of the video evidence of course, Buzz Aldrin coming down the ladder, where he's in a complete shadow, and all of a sudden a bright light comes on him and illuminates him. But I have one, actually, sir,
1: this is a perfect time. I have every intention of hearing what you say, but it's the perfect time to play that actual NASA audio of the ladder descent in darkness. It's only 17 seconds. It's cut 30, and it's the exact astronaut, the exact moment you're talking about when they say visibility is not too great descending the ladder in darkness.
0: All right, let's do it.
1: 30.
0: Cut 30.
11: Okay, your puss is, looks like it's clear and okay.
12: Visibility, as we've said before, is not too great. Okay, I'm on the top step, and I can look down over the RCU and landing gear pad. Visibility, as we've said before, is not too great.
1: So what Renee pointed out, by the way, that this gave eyewitness testimony to the fact that the LEM was in the shadow side during this Apollo 11 mission. He further wondered how such brilliant images of the astronaut's shadow side could have been taken. He wondered how such brilliant images of the astronaut descending down the ladder could have been captured in such darkness, especially when the video camera was fitted with a night lens, but the still camera was not.
10: Yeah, that's. I mean, it's amazing because I had gone to the library and gotten a DVD, and which is NASA footage, and looked at it, and immediately I said, wait a minute, apparently he's up there, but it's in complete shadow. Now, if there's no atmosphere whatsoever, obviously there's no other reflection or light that can be in that area. It's pitch black, and all of a sudden, it's as though they put a spotlight on it all of a sudden. It just brightens and lights right up.
1: Well, I've got to disagree that there was no other light source. I mean, there is the issue of the albedo of the moon.
10: Mm-hmm.
1: You know, the moon's surface is somewhat reflective. However, what you just mentioned about this bright spot on the heel of the boot and the brightness of the astronaut descending the ladder, that could simply not be from albedo. The numbers don't support it. In fact, this lends itself to a question about the contrast of the film. This must be magic film NASA used, because the still camera is not fitted with a night lens. According to H.J.P. Arnold, expert in all things NASA and film, he claims it was ordinary ektachromics film. So we're wondering, how do these nearly perfect publicity shots occur when all the scientific facts would belie such a shot existing?
10: That's what I'm thinking. Now, I have one question. I'm sorry we're taking so long with me, but something I thought of, I haven't seen any other person come up with this as a question, but apparently now the Hasselblad cameras, which were just standard Hasselblad cameras, were strapped to their chest, and you can see that, of course, in the famous photo of Buzz Aldrin standing there. Now, if that's the case, wasn't it Buzz Aldrin who took the famous photograph of the footprint? Am I correct that that's Buzz Aldrin's footprint?
1: So far as I know.
10: Okay, now if he took that picture, that footprint, and it's perfectly centered and a beautiful picture, how did he do so if the camera was strapped to his chest? Did he bend over? Did he hold on to something? How did he see it?
1: My understanding is that not all the NASA photos were in fact perfect. A more complete look at the Apollo record shows that there are some jumbled and poorly shot photos, but that could have been taken by simply leaning on the ladder and, as you said, kind of bending over and approximating the center of the image.
10: Yeah, I mean, it's possible, but I doubt if he was actually leaning on a ladder. The other, just one more point, I'll get off the air with you, but thank you for letting me come on. And, of course, I don't believe there's any really real photograph of Neil Armstrong on the moon, is there?
1: There's a reflection in the visor of another astronaut that clearly shows Buzz. So, yeah, I mean, there are photos.
10: Of Neil Armstrong.
1: Neil Armstrong. I apologize.
10: Mm-hmm. But thank you for having me, Art. It's a pleasure, and thank you, Doctor.
1: Oh, you're welcome. And in fact, to kind of punctuate his point, if in between this next call, Art, if we could play track 31, it's H.J.P. Arnold discussing the enormous contrast problem of the film, and it speaks to this caller's wondering as to how this latter descent in darkness could appear so bright in the still pictures. Track 31 is only 10 seconds long.
8: In the moon, where you have no atmosphere, shadow is black and highlight is really violent highlight, so you have an enormous contrast problem.
1: And it needs to be stated that an example of this contrast is found in the shadow side of the LEM in the Apollo 11 picture that we're talking about. Reference works establish this as a fact, as do the TV images of the event. As I mentioned earlier, the night lens TV images of Aldrin descending the ladder in the shadow side of the LEM show the astronaut to be in total darkness. And this is with a night lens. When compared with the still images of the same event, Aldrin is well lit. And there are even bursts and what seem to be light flares from an additional light source being deployed to make what would have been an unusable picture into like a perfect publicity photo that NASA would need to communicate lunar superiority over our Soviet competitors. And that image with the boot heel, brightly lit, by the way, is in the gallery. It's labeled as AS-11-40, some other numbers. It's called Hotspot on the boot heel. They can see that picture for themselves. It's quite curious.
0: All right. To Florida once again, and Bob. Bob, you're on the air.
13: Hi, Art. Hi, Dr. Rourke. Listen, I'm sitting here stunned that we're even having this conversation, given the LRO sub-meter resolution images of all Apollo landing sites and the tracks that the Apollo 15 astronauts made traveling back and forth between the ALSAP instrument package and the Apollo lander. Let me just raise one specific issue to challenge the validity of his arguments and also to call in the question how well-versed the doctor is. The doctor last hour stated, as I remember, that the Smart One impactor from the European Space Agency and the recent October 9th L-Cross impact in the crater Cabeus in the southern hemisphere of the moon both landed near Apollo landing sites. Now, I don't know about the Smart One impactor. I can't remember. But I can tell you that the L-Cross that impacted with the mass of an SUV at high velocity into that crater in the southern hemisphere of the moon was vastly far away from the Apollo landing sites because they were all in the equatorial region of the moon. That right there calls into question for me his expertise.
1: Mm-hmm. Yeah, well, I'd have to concede your point if you're correct on that.
13: May I make a point, Art?
1: Sure. If I could finish, buddy. Yeah,
0: let him finish, and then
13: sorry,
0: you can make your point.
13: Sorry.
1: I was just about to, you know, congratulate you on correcting me. I'm not one of these guys who pretends I'm right about everything. I'm a pretty quick study, but there's a lot to know with all this. So, there's every possibility I'm wrong about that. And,
13: Art, may I make a couple, one more point?
1: Oh, okay. I wasn't quite done, but yeah,
13: I'm
1: you
13: sorry.
1: Go ahead. Why would I want to talk? Go ahead.
13: No, I'm sorry. I'm not used to this. I apologize, Doctor. I will stop.
1: No, you go right ahead.
13: Okay. One thing is, please consider the fact that on the moon, the Earth is blindingly bright as far as an object in the sky, vastly brighter than the moon. Is it possible that Earthshine was responsible for the anomalous brightenings during these photographs?
1: Okay. I'm going to give a complete answer if you're okay with that. Okay?
0: Yeah, okay. Go ahead, Doctor.
1: Listen, that the astronaut would have been adequately lit while in the shadow side of the LEM solely from natural light, like Earthshine bouncing off the lunar surface, is untenable, according to Ralph Renay's research, and in direct contrast with the Apollo 11 TV footage. This surface reflection argument is really advanced by the debunkers of the moon hoax, but again, Renay found it to be untenable. To make a direct comparison, the surface of the moon has an average, on average, has the ability to reflect light from any source whatsoever at whatever distance from its surface to the same degree as asphalt on Earth does. That's about 7%. In other words, whatever the strength of light arriving on the lunar surface, whether by natural or other means, the ability of the average lunar surface to reflect light remains, that's constant. In fact, the lunar surface luminosity is what you're referring to, is so low it doesn't even manage to illuminate the shadow side of the smallest rocks. Consider that. And this has much to do with the fact that there is no atmosphere on the moon to aid the light reflection and refraction, as it does with low luminosity. However, the same argument holds. If natural light on the moon doesn't backfill and illuminate the shadow side of even the smallest rocks, how do astronauts in the shadow side of the LEM become well lit and illuminated to the point of actual hot spots and film flare? So this is why some people, experts I presented, were asking the question, why does it appear that artificial light sources were used in the creation of the Apollo record? I'm asking the question.
13: May I respond?
0: Yeah, mm-hmm. Sure.
13: Okay, we're not talking about the reflection off a very low reflective albedo from the moon. We are talking about direct reflection from the Earth, not bouncing off the lunar surface, which you're correct, is about 7%, close to asphalt. We're talking about direct illumination, analogous to the full moon on Earth, but vastly brighter because it is the Earth with its cloud layer being reflected directly on the astronauts.
1: I understand, but you're missing the point. If the astronauts are in the shadow side of the LEM, there's nothing direct about Earthshine and the astronauts.
13: There could be, Doctor, and you might be right on this point, but consider this. The shadow part of the LEM is defined by the solar illumination, not the Earth's illumination, which is at a different altitude and azimuth on the lunar surface. Therefore, while they could be in the shadow from the sun, that doesn't mean they were in the shadow from the Earth. Also, I would like to point out that there are a number of other problems, but you know what, Art? I don't want to take up any more time. There are a bunch of problems with what the doctor is proposing.
1: Yeah, well, right. Rene's theories, while encapsulated very well in his book, NASA and Moon America, with high-res glossy NASA photos reprinted in full color, lithographed. It's just an amazing book, and he does a better job of presenting this than I do, but again, I made a promise to a friend that his research would not die with him. I will state, however, for the record, that while the book is available, there's only about 50 copies left. The bulk of them are on, let's say, you know, eBay and available on the site. Once this research is gone, records like this on air will probably be the surviving research of Ralph Rene until I get some sort of a commemorative book out about him. So I feel it's necessary to restate the caller's position. What he's saying is, they're in a shadow, but they're not in a shadow. This doesn't exactly make sense to me, whether you're talking azimuth, sunshine, earthshine, or any other shine. They're in a shadow, and yet we can see detail of the spacesuit to the point of a flare on the astronaut's boot.
0: All right. All right, Professor, hold it right there. Good questions, good answers. Not all of the research, you may not have all of it down, Pat, but you're doing a great job. I'm Art Bell. Or better said, the other side of the world, Southeast Asia. Good morning, everybody. I think it's pretty much morning across the listening audience area. Dr. Stephen Rourke is my guest. I think it's worth bearing in mind that this man is presenting somebody else's research. And so in doing so, he may get some things wrong. He may not present it as passionately or as in detailed form as the original researcher might have done. So bear that in mind as you're listening. We're discussing whether or not we actually went to the moon. It is a deeply, deeply controversial subject, and I understand the passions. So everybody try and keep yourselves under control, and where corrections are needed, certainly we'll make them. Back with Dr. Rourke in a moment. I've got a suggestion by a fast blaster that it's an insult to those who died in the Apollo program to be even discussing this. I don't go along with that. I think that something of this magnitude, I don't know, it'd be kind of an insult to the American Constitution, freedom of speech, and all the rest of it not to discuss this sort of thing. Doctor, welcome back.
1: I'm sure not out to insult anybody. And so far as I understood, neither was Ralph Rene. I think, as you said, these are questions that are really fundamental to the people's right to know the entirety of the data from the space program. And essentially what's being done here with the callers is questioning the Apollo record. If you noticed, I do not take a hard, fast stand on whether we went or not, because there are compelling theories about parallel space programs. You know, the ruling government is why buy one when you can buy two for double. So there's every opportunity that we did go to the moon. I'm simply discussing anomalies in the Apollo record. And in fact, speaking of email, I've been emailed twice so far while I'm on the show, people saying, well, these were probably retouched or publicity images were processed to bring out the detail of the astronauts and the LEM, and apologists would claim this. Well, I need to remind people that any retouching of the images, like the descent down the ladder to make them brighter, any retouching of the images cannot apply to the Apollo photographs when they are a part of a continuous roll of film. You see, none of the suspected photos that I'm discussing with lighting and other anomalies could have been retouched unless they'd been collectively re-photographed onto a continuous roll under entirely different conditions than we've been led to believe, which is exactly why we're asking the questions.
0: No, there's lots of legitimate questions. All right, let's go to David, Dallas, Texas. David, you're on the air.
14: Hello, good to be on the show.
0: Good to have you.
14: Hello, Dr. Rourke.
1: Hello.
14: Yes, I was wondering if the moon landing is a hoax. Of course, the three astronauts would have to have kept it a secret.
1: Not necessarily. Art presented evidence that some astronauts just don't remember.
14: Okay, but how many people would have known, involved in NASA and whoever else, that would have known?
1: I have no idea.
14: Wouldn't it be a large number of people that would have known it was a hoax at the time?
1: I have no idea. That's like asking, you know, how many people know that the sinking of the Maine was a hoax? You know, who knows? I don't know how many. What kind of question is? I can't. There's no way to answer that.
14: I mean, could you surmise an approximate number?
1: No, I think it would be quite a few.
14: Also, I had a couple related questions. Would some of the same arguments that you're making to debunk the photographs of the alleged possible hoax of the moon landing, could you use some of the same arguments to debunk such things as photos of Bigfoot and things like that?
0: Of course, yes.
1: I guess. I wouldn't know. I don't know why you put me in that camp. This is not about Bigfoot, but okay. Walking me through some path. If I say enough yeses, I got to say yes to the next thing you say. I would add I don't know much about Bigfoot. I'm not really curious about that. The discussion is not about Bigfoot, and I don't know how many people were involved in a conspiracy if there was one. What I do know is that if there were a parallel space program, and we did go to the moon under a different set of technical circumstances, it would have been wise to publicize the method that you told everyone you were going to the moon via. And as far as the number goes, I have no idea how many people would have known, or if they did know. I don't know.
0: It could have been a large number, but one would imagine, if you're imagining the whole thing was a hoax, that it would have been a small number. I mean, all of the, I suppose, the controllers could have been fed false information so that they certainly believed that it was really occurring.
1: Well, the data you're correct. The data was extremely controlled that way. In fact, the first images we had were actually images of images off of a large telescreen. So almost in a bizarre way, they did a time delay and this controlling of the raw feed. It is quite interesting that maybe in that manner you wouldn't have to have a great number of people, let's say, involved in any knowledge of a conspiracy. Or it could be a lot more innocent than that. Again, I remind people of the alternate explanation that if your government had every intention of your safety in its heart and decided to allow the real astronauts to go, that might have taken longer. Maybe they faked it till they could make it because we had to beat the Russians. You know, I don't know what people think Rene was proposing or what I'm representing as his research, but I haven't been discussing any diabolical individuals with blood coming off their fangs. You know, I don't know how many people were in any conspiracy, if there was one.
0: Okay. All right. To Virginia. Mike, you're on the air with Dr. Stephen Rourke and Art Bell.
15: Thank you for taking my call.
0: Sure.
15: And Art, nothing against George Norrie and Ian Punnett, but it's nice hearing from you again.
0: Great to be heard.
15: Not only was the United States and the Soviet Union racing each other to the moon, but there were several other nations that would have been able to follow our spacecraft to the moon with radar and back. It seems to me that if they were to try to not have something go into orbit and fly to the moon and back when they said they did, that it would be taking a huge gamble.
0: Mm-hmm. I think there were amateur radio operators that tracked the communications. There were, and how many optical telescopes were capable of seeing what was going on? I'm not sure, Doctor.
1: I'm not sure about that either, but I do know that Rene proposes the argument in his book that satellites could well have delivered fraudulent pings, signals. Likewise, this could have been entirely robotic, thereby not risking the embarrassment of dead astronauts floating in a can to the utter embarrassment of the United States, thereby giving supremacy to the Russians in the public mind.
0: That's a good point. So, in other words, it could have been sort of a partial hoax. Something really went to the moon. Something orbited the moon. I doubt you could have done a mechanical moon landing and then taking off again, but certainly it could have been a spacecraft sent and then orbiting the moon.
1: Well, and there's this issue, too, Art. I want to bring this up because there's almost a middle ground here. You know, as a person who is willing to concede, you know, hey, we went to the moon. I get it. But there's so many anomalies in the Apollo record, there must be a model to explain why. So the reason why may be the very thing we stated. If NASA had to fake it till they could make it, now they're stuck with keeping all the preceding missions to have the same look and characteristics of the initial photos. So it may be that while Apollo 11 was faked, maybe the mission for Apollo 16 was not, but the photos had to be so they wouldn't look discontiguous in the set of all of the landing mission photos.
0: By the way, I'm hearing the administration is considering skipping the moon and going directly to Mars. Had you heard that?
1: Yeah, I had heard that, which... I don't know. I thought that was kind of counterproductive. The point of learning more about the moon was to see if this could be some sort of a bulkhead in space, a place, a platform from which to lift. It seemed to me that it'd be a lot wiser to make a position on the moon and go from there. But I'm not an astrophysicist, so I don't know.
0: Nor am I. I just wondered about that decision. Why skip the moon unless it was simply bereft of any. No, again, that would be the only reason. We're not bereft of any reason. We do have a reason. We'd use that as a launch platform and a lot more. So,
1: yeah.
0: I don't know. All right. Question. To Brandon in Kalamazoo. Brandon, welcome.
16: Hi. It's nice to talk to you, Art. And I've been listening to you for 11 years, and it's a privilege to hear you tonight.
0: Thank you.
16: This kind of relates to something a caller was talking about earlier. I've seen some work, I've read about reports that saying, in general, this would have been harder to fake it than to actually really go to the moon. And originally I was going to talk about, you know, the conspiracy and all the people that would have to be involved, but just in general with what it would take physically and with technology, what would make it more difficult to fake it than to actually do it.
1: Well, Rene proposes in his book, NASA Mooned America, and I remind folks that the very last copies of the author's book are available on eBay and through RalphRene.com. You know, he proposes that the opportunity to quote-unquote fake the visual record of the Apollo missions was quite an opportune one. They had the ability to fake them because they had all means of practice runs. You can find many photos, which these photos of them practicing, by the way, really quite amazingly approximate the photos of astronauts on the moon. You know, these ones in the studio and in the darkened desert accented by floodlight. They look quite similar. I'm not saying they're precise. What I'm saying is they're similar enough to say enough was in place to provide an Apollo record that would assure space supremacy over the Russians in the public mind. Now, if you were running NASA, would you roll the dice if this is the race of your life against the scourge of communism? Or would you create a prefabricated record of success with a parallel space program so that if your astronauts die, you have a story that, let's just say, gives you a win against the Russians in the great space race? It seems to me it's a no-brainer that this would have happened.
0: Okay. Let's go to Colorado, and Scott, you're on the air with Dr. Rourke. Hi.
17: Dr. Rourke, Dr. Bell, what an honor. Thank you very much.
0: Dr. Bell.
17: Yeah, well, you've earned it. My uncle turned me on to you about 20 years off of Kurt. But anyway, if there's water on the moon now, why didn't they find water on the moon back then?
1: Yeah, well, there's two reasons, two possibilities. One, you know, if Rene were alive, he would say that this confirms his prediction that when the moon is revisited by any means and the soil thereby analyzed, he would have said it's going to show that there are differences, differences that are non-negligible. Well, there's also another issue, though. It could be a measurability problem. I'm not sure that the spectrographic analyses are that much better, but let's face it, the technology for spectrographic analysis must have improved somewhat. So it might be a measurability issue. I'm not willing to take every point of evidence and graft it onto the theory, but I believe Rene would have taken that as a feather in his cap. But for intellectual honesty, I'm willing to say that it could be the instrumentation was more sensitive, so they're finding more. There's every
0: there
1: possibility.
0: Go.
17: Thank you both.
0: Okay, thank you, and take care. Lots of good questions, many good answers. The whole thing is has actually bothered me for a long time. All the way, well, I shouldn't say all the way. It's a close neighbor of mine, Australia. Samuel, welcome to the show.
18: Hello, Art. Hello, Doctor. How are you going today?
1: I'm well. How are you?
18: I'm very good. I'm just wondering what you think about the theory that that with all of the extremes in temperature and radiation that are outside our atmosphere, that if that's the reason why the footage had to be faked and the landings didn't happen, if that could be the reason why, with all of our vastly superior technology now, we haven't continued manned missions to the moon or beyond.
1: Yeah, that's a very reasonable take, and it the reason I like your position, your perspective, is because it doesn't tell people that, you know, their notion we've gone to the moon is wrong. It simply tries to account for the photographic anomalies. And this is the model that needs to be pursued. It's the model heavily pursued in Rene's work. You're correct. If they expected, and they would have expected, extremes in vacuum, extremes in temperature, extremes in radiation, I think they would have known they could have had fogging, streaking, film cracking. So if you were NASA, would you simply come back and tell folks, you'll have to trust us, we really did go. You'll have to tell the Russians, you'll have to trust us, we really did go. Or would you, in fact, fabricate a record in advance of the missions so that if these, if the documentation of the moon landings came back and was flawed to the extent of not being presentable or believable, because of these temperature extremes and the cracking of the film, you would have wanted to have this prefabricated record on hand. I don't really think, with all the conspiracies our government is in fact guilty of, this would be a minor one.
18: Yes, I don't think that anyone would blame them if that was the case, except for the fact that if it is the case, why don't they just come clean and say so?
1: Well, that's just it. And people forget. They like to get in this dichotomy where they argue, they just us-them kind of thing. So they would call up and want to have a wrestling match with me about whether we went to the moon or not. They're really missing the point. It's what you just stated. The real point is we need to ask the questions about why these anomalies exist. Maybe there's some incredible scientific fact we don't know. Maybe it's about the Apollo record being faked, and they'd give us a good reason why. The truth is paramount. This is what Ralph René searched for. He was a flawed man like the rest of us, but a good man looking for the truth. And these questions, by the way, these contrarians like René, they serve an organization.

0: like simple, hard science to me.
1: Well, there's a problem, though. The complexity of the radiation argument is one that's difficult to grasp because the rad, it's a calculation. You've got rads, which vary by belt, by distance traveled. Then there's the issue of time traveled through the given areas. So ultimately, mm-hmm. it takes a very complex analysis, which was done in chapter, it's in chapter 10 of Renee's book, but it is really, it's a kind of nerdy analysis, and it wouldn't play well on radio. I'm afraid we'd have people careening off the road snoring.
0: Right.
1: But if
0: right.
1: they were okay. to, if they were to eBay search and pick up the book, it's a rare find. It's extremely compelling. He does a complete and thorough analysis using NASA's RAD-REM data.
0: Okay, certainly they had detectors with them, right? How much radiation did they take?
1: Well, that varies too by mission. No matter which mission you contend they went on, the radiation exposure was too high for, if not survivability, let's say prolonged health after survivability.
0: Okay. All right, Dr. Stephen Rourke is my guest, and what? I think he said anything over 500, and you'd be a body returning to Earth, a dead body. So I guess I need to know more. I'm Art Bell, and this is Coast to Coast AM. Ah, the never-ending ride. Good morning, everybody. Dr. Stephen Rourke is here. He is presenting evidence gathered by another of the suggestion that we never went to the moon, that the moon, the whole thing was faked. Or, actually, let me correct that, that it was perhaps partially faked or entirely faked. And I know it's hard for a lot of people to swallow, and it produces anger. People get angry about this kind of thing. Everybody, including me, by the way, wants to believe that we went to the moon. And in fact, I do believe we went to the moon. Some of these questions, though, are very troubling. The radiation is a prime example for me. It seems to me that they would have had extremely careful records of how much radiation was, in fact, received in transit by the spacecraft and, in fact, by the astronauts. While they were on the moon. So all of that should be a good, solid record, and NASA should have good, solid answers, and yet it remains controversial, as do the photographs and other aspects of the whole mission, or missions, I guess I should say. More in a moment, taking your calls for Dr. Stephen Rourke. We'll be right back. Thank you, by the way, for all the good fast blasts. Tom in Canyon Lake, Texas, fast blast the following to me. Please ask him about the 1/6 G of the moon. Measuring the height of jumps and the time duration of each should verify if the video was in fact taken on the moon. Doctor?
1: Yeah, that's true. A analysis of exactly what he's discussing was done by Renee. That's been furthered and rather popularized on the web, in fact. Some people have alleged it's as simple as the fact that some wire assisting may have been done and a mere slowing down of the film. I don't know. I haven't made a decision one way or another about it.
0: I would think slowing of the film would be detectable technically.
1: Yes, it sure would. Then there's the issue of, you know, aligning the narrative with the Apollo record. But, yeah, I'm going to put that in the kind of, you know, who knows column, but it's an interesting thought. Oh, Art, I wanted to tell you, I looked through Renee's book, NASA Mooned America, and found something interesting by James Van Allen, cited by Renee.
0: Okay.
1: This, of course, is the discoverer of the Van Allen radiation belts.
0: Right.
1: For the folks who say, well, the Apollo crews only spent an hour in the most dangerous parts of the belts, so this rad exposure issue is a non-issue, claiming it's not long enough to cause damage. It needs to be stated that James Van Allen himself disagreed. In the March 1959 Scientific American, he stated, and a quote, it's a quick quote, "The discovery is, of course, troubling to astronauts. Somehow the human body will have to be shielded from radiation, even on a rapid transit through the region." And then later, in December of 1961, in an issue of Space World, he wrote, quote,

0: Owing to the great penetrability of the high-energy protons therein, effective shielding is quite beyond engineering feasibility in the near future. Hence, the inner zone of the Van Allen radiation belts must be classed as an uninhabitable region of space as far as man is concerned. The outer zone is much more difficult to avoid. A living organism could not survive this level of radiation damage. Hence, all manned spaceflight attempts must steer clear of these two belts until adequate means of safeguarding the astronauts has been developed. And, of course, Rene argued that adequate means had not been developed with the thin skin of the LEM. And obviously, ABC News, after consulting with NASA, was not convinced either. You heard the 2004 Closer Look report, where NASA is still claiming, gee, we don't know what to do to protect astronauts from radiation of space.
1: Mm-hmm. Michigan finds John. John, welcome to Coast AM with Dr. Stephen Rourke, and I'm Art Bell.
2: Good morning, gentlemen. There is a BBC special documentary that came out some years ago called A Funny Thing Happened to Me on the Way to the Moon.
1: Mm-hmm.
2: And have you guys seen it?
0: Well, if you're talking about the Bart Sobrell work, do you mean A Funny Thing Happened on the Way to the Moon?
2: Yes.
0: Oh, okay.
2: That's
0: yeah,
2: what I meant. If I misspoke, I apologize. But
0: no problem. Bart Sobrell, that was an independent piece that perhaps was aired on BBC, but to
2: yes.
0: be clear, that was not a BBC production.
2: Yes, that's correct. But it showed on television over in England, and if you can go up to Google it and download it on your computer, everybody should be able to see that. It's
0: mm-hmm.
2: wonderful. It has footage from NASA showing the hoax. And on the screen it says, this should not be aired to the public. And it gives a time and date stamp when they're supposed to be approaching the moon and they're 4 days away from the travel.
0: Yeah, to give credit where credit's due, you know, Sobrell and I are not exactly on the same page. He's got a very confrontational style. He's getting punched out by astronauts. That wouldn't be something I'd advise.
2: I didn't know anything at all about that. I just, mm-hmm. all I did was
0: yeah,
2: to watch the show.
0: Yes,
2: a friend
0: I have
2: of mine gave it. Excuse me for cutting you off. A friend of mine gave me the movie, and I watched it on my computer,
0: mm-hmm.
2: and it's just absolutely fantastic. 90% of the things that you're discussing tonight are shown in this video to back you up.
0: Yeah, and in fact, well, yeah, to back Rene up, and to be clear, you know, Rene, this is why I stated, if he was not the father of the modern-day moon hoax conspiracy theory, he certainly was the prodigal son after Bill Kaysing. You know, but to be clear about the level of Ralph Rene's work, I can't put it over the top enough. He expanded what was rather elementary research about the moon hoax. He includes mathematical proofs, sources, and citations, and not to mention the inclusion of full-color, lithographed, glossy reproduction of actual NASA photos in his book. These photos in NASA Moon America, by the way, they have since been difficult to obtain, which is a whole other story. And his publication is still widely popular today, obviously,
1: right.
0: because there are I'm looking at the eBay availability of the book. It's gone from 53 to 31. I can't stress enough that once these are gone, I'm not reprinting these. I have no way to do that. Rene's instructions were to recoup the funds from the sales of his remaining stock and to reissue a book like a second edition, but that would take me years because I plan on confirming every citation and source and expanding the book.
1: Okay. Out of curiosity, why are those photographs now difficult to obtain?
0: Well, there was some confusion when NASA had recoded the photos. They made HQ numbers, headquarter numbers, and so it changed the numbers they were recognized by, thereby having some of them fall between the cracks. And they've been since rediscovered, but I'll have you know, Art, that some things are now missing from the photos that used to be in the photos. Things like the letter C existing on a rock and in the dirt just in front of a rock. Things like the reticles, the little crosshairs, which were anomalously placed, are now quite repaired. Many, many photographic anomalies after reissuing were changed, shall we say?
1: We have a lot of history of documents simply disappearing. For example, the entirety of the Roswell documents just gone. Like somebody threw them away or something. I don't know. Yeah,
0: interesting parallel, yeah. And for a while, if you remember, Art, the entirety of the NASA tapes was lost for a while. Do you remember that?
1: I do.
0: Yeah, which is kind of insane. And then it just kind of pops up stored somewhere in some university. And, yeah, it's all quite strange to me. This rather historic record should have been vaulted in something approximating a humidor, but it appears these folks are treating their cigars better than our posterity of a record of the moon mission.
1: Or Rosemary Woods really gets around. Michigan brings us Sam. You're on the air with Dr. Rourke. Hi, Sam.
3: Hey there, Art Talk. Your voice and your mind are golden.
1: Thank you.
3: And previously, some of the callers did, and now Dr. has identified the Van Allen radiation belt. And I brought this concern up to Richard Conspiracy Hoagland some time ago. And he dismissed it as so much poppycock nonsense, he said, because, well, it was just a very brief period, and they did have, quote, radiation shielding technology on board. Well, seems I heard somewhere recently some NASA officials said or identified the very real radiation threat as a reservation in returning to the moon. And mm-hmm. so I just think, Art, we've been lied to so many times. I think John Lear would corroborate doctor's claims here that there is a parallel secret astronaut
1: program. Well, we obviously
3: program.
1: We have been lied to, and we've been lied to a lot. And so, of course, after a period of time, the American public begins to doubt just about everything that that our government says. So is there reason to doubt here? There certainly are legitimate questions to be answered. And again, I would love to have, I really would, Doctor. There's got to be a dosimeter that rode along, probably tons of them, because they were so concerned about radiation. So we should really know how much in totality radiation was taken during the trip itself, during the period on the moon, all the rest of it. We should know. It should be public record.
0: Well, we should, but again, there's that concession of the measurability problem, the sensitivity of instrumentation, the possibility of faulty instrumentation. And so this is why it goes back and forth, Art. It's a complex problem. The numbers you're asking for are presented in the aggregate and disaggregated in Rene's work. But then the people who would counter Rene's theses, they would say, well, you know, your time and duration is off, or these rad exposures are not consistent. And see, this is how it goes back and forth. In the end, this is why I rely... ultimately, I choose to select from Rene's work to discuss, really focus upon the Apollo record itself, the photographic evidence, which is highly suspect. But related to this issue of what's called radiation biology, we have Dr. Eleanor Blakely claiming that aluminum, which a good part of the LEM was made of, aluminum mm-hmm. worsens the radiation problem. She's a radiation biologist of the Life Sciences Division at Lawrence Berkeley National Laboratory. This is from one of her lectures. If we could play cut 18, you'll hear that officially the Apollo astronauts were protected by a less than 3-inch layer of aluminum on the command module, a paper-thin layer of aluminum on the lunar module. Mm-hmm. And NASA claims that this is perfect protection from space radiation, but here's Dr. Blakely, as someone who ought to know, disagreeing. Track 18.
1: Okay, well.
4: Well, I'll fill in. Yes, I was just wondering if you could speak to how difficult it would be to shield a spacecraft or even a spacesuit against different types of radiation.
5: Yes, you ask another good question. The only problem is particles undergo a process called fragmentation. So if a particle comes in and hits like an aluminum shielding, it actually fragments into an array of particles of lower atomic number. So you actually have a higher fluence on the inside than you would have on the outside.
0: So wow. This is a serious problem at many levels. You see, what she's saying is because aluminum increases the risk of particle fragmentation. This means that when a particle hits an aluminum shield, it shatters into a dangerous spray of secondary particles, making the radiation inside the ship worse than on the outside. And so this, you can see how complicated this radiation argument is.
1: Yes, I do. I do. But again, there should have been, I'm sure there are dose monitors inside the spacecraft, and I kind of wonder what they said. I'd like to know. Do we know?
0: Yes, we do. As I said, Rene does calculated analyses in his work, but the issue is the fill plates and the like would come forward and say, well, we disagree with your numbers, and this is what statisticians do, and this is what mathematicians do. And so in the disagreement over the numbers, you end up getting a little more heat than light. But in the end, if you look at what Dr. Eleanor Blakely just said, you look at the thin composition of the LEM, you look at in the aggregate the problems that the finder of the Van Allen radiation belts, what his position was on safety of astronauts traveling through said belts, you can see that the preponderance of evidence is kind of in Renee's camp on it being difficult, to say the least, to travel through.
1: Yeah, what Van Allen's quote is troubling. What the lady just said is additionally troubling. So off to Portland, Oregon, and Tim, you're on the air with Dr. Rourke. Hi.
6: Hey, you guys. First of all, Art, I just want to say I love it when you host, and I was listening last time you hosted, so I'm glad to know that you're okay and your family's okay.
1: We are. Thank you.
6: Mm-hmm. And for the doctor, I wish I knew more about this topic, but I was just wondering what your thoughts are and what Dr. Renee's thoughts were on the lunar laser ranging ongoing experiments and his explanation for that.
0: Okay. First, Renee was a didact, like a self-taught guy. He had a folksy kind of way about him, and I think he might have even been insulted if you called him Dr. Renee. So, just keep that in mind. And this is not a cop-out. I don't know enough about what you're asking to answer intelligently, but I know this much. I'm thumbing through the pages now, and it's covered in here somewhere. It's a very comprehensive approach. I just don't, rather than fake it, I'm just going to tell you I don't know enough about
1: okay.
0: it. I apologize.
1: Okay. Good Can enough. I? No, that's good enough. Thank you very much. I understand the difficulty of presenting somebody else's research. It is very difficult, and he would be able, were he here, I'm sure he'd be able to just simply rattle it off and boom, you'd get a quick answer. So everybody bear in mind that Dr. Rourke is presenting somebody else's research, and that's a very difficult thing to do. And also, you're not a person who's saying, look, we absolutely did not go to the moon. You're saying, I'm presenting this research, I'll do the best I can, but here it is, right?
0: Yes, you're correct. And there's every reason to ask these questions about these anomalies and in the record of all sorts, the photographic record and the like, because, again, this serves ultimately an organizational purpose for our country. These troublemakers, these contrarians, they ask the tough questions which ultimately will demand the truth.
1: Very quickly, Steve in Costa Mesa, you're on the air with Dr. Rourke.
7: Good evening. Hi, Art and Dr. Hi. Rourke. I've been listening to the show, and when it first opened, I thought, boy, I wish I could have met Dr. Renee, or is it Renee? But
0: Renee,
7: because
0: yeah.
7: the reason I'm calling is because I worked for a studio in 1969 that owned the Color Lab, that it did all the still work that came back from the moon. And that same studio also owned an optical house, in other words, a place to do special effects with film. And I remember the names of everybody, and I remember the names of the companies, but I wouldn't want to say them over the air because they might get a million phone calls. I don't know. But
0: yeah, I wouldn't do that.
7: If you wanted to know, I could give you my phone number off the air here.
0: Well, I'm available via email. If you go to www.ralphrenee.com, it gives my email, which begins with S-R-O-R-K-E. So I'm easily contacted via email if you want to.
7: Okay, sure. I can give you the information because I remember as soon as the landing occurred, it was like days later, and all over the studio, there were color pictures of the moon and the famous face shield shot and all that stuff.
0: Mm-hmm.
7: And I knew the two guys that ran both the color lab and the optical end of the place very well. And these guys were capable of about anything.
1: Okay. All right. Well, we've got to hold it there. We're at a break point. But again, do please contact Dr. Rourke via email. It sounds like you might have some important information. Dr. Rourke, hold tight. We're at a break. It's an absolute pleasure and an honor to be here. I'm Art Bell, filling in for George Norrie on a night that he takes off, and I hope has a great weekend. This is Coast to Coast AM. That's right, from the other side of the world. I'm convinced my board operator must have some Bell genetics, because I couldn't have picked the bumper music any better myself. My guest is Dr. Stephen Rourke, and we're addressing a very, very passionate controversial subject, whether or not we actually went to the moon. It does arouse gigantic passions, and I want to thank you all for pretty much keeping it in check. We'll get back to phone lines and Dr. Rourke in a moment. All right. Once again, Dr. Stephen Rourke is our guest. I've received an article on the dosimeters that were actually on the missions, and it's going to take a lot more reading than I have the ability to do right now. So I guess I will get the answers to those questions soon. Keith in Ontario, Canada, is on the air with Dr. Rourke. Keith, welcome to the show.
8: Hey, Art. Good to talk to you again. I missed half the show, so I have to apologize there, but I completely agree here. I mean, since they aired that show, I believe it was called Did We Land on the Moon? It's hard to believe that more of a push didn't happen for answers. I mean, like he was saying, the photographs, you know, it shows the crosshairs behind the subject matter. You know, they're as close to the stars you can get, but there's no stars in the footage. The lander looks like it was launched up by a crane. The flags seem to be blowing around in the wind. You know, it's just so hard to believe that more of a push wasn't done. And, you know, if you look at the news, I think that black senator or something like that broke in his own house, and the news and Barack Obama, you know, they continued endlessly, but, you know, ask about the moon, just, oh, no, why bother, we went, that's it. I mean, you know, mm-hmm. some of us like me and the dog, we want answers. How can this happen?
0: Yeah, and answers is just what it's about. Cite the Did We Land on the Moon program. That was an interesting program because astronaut Brian O'Leary on that show said, and I quote, I can't say, and this is Brian Leary saying this, astronaut Brian Leary, I can't say 100% for sure whether these men walked on the moon. It's possible that NASA could have covered it up to cut corners and to be the first to allegedly go to the moon. Now, we have that on record. That's actually cut two in the clips. But I precisely quoted it. It's exactly
1: since
0: what he said.
1: Well, yeah, but since that's an astronaut, let's play the clip. You say it's cut two?
0: Cut two, you're correct.
1: Okay, let's go.
9: I can't say 100% for sure whether these men walked on the moon. It's possible that NASA could have covered it up just in order to cut corners and to be the first to allegedly go to the moon.
0: Now, of course, that question, and I added that I give very complete answers. Now, you just brought up the business of the reticles or the crosshairs, and if I could comment, and then we'll get your follow-up. There are anomalies regarding these crosshairs. The most compelling piece of evidence in many ways is really the photos with these anomalies surrounding the reticles or crosshairs that are superimposed on the image at the time the photograph is taken. The largest reticle always appears at the center, and that is the central position, is fixed in the camera. It cannot move. So with an image that hasn't been interfered with in any way, you would have to have that larger center reticle appearing at the center of the image. If one looks at some of the Apollo images, specifically the classic Apollo image, AS-11-40-5903, available on the Coast to Coast Gallery, this is referred to as the Man on the Moon photo or the reflecting visor shot, we can see the center reticle is toward the bottom of the astronaut's leg. And in the official NASA photograph, this is significantly offset from the center of the image. So this superimposed crosshair could not occur in that position unless the photograph had been copied and reframed. And I'll remind you, If the photographs are contended to be a part of a continuous roll of film, this is not possible unless it was reshot and put on a roll that was intended to be popularized as a continuous roll of film. And that would be in itself evidence of falsification of the Apollo record.
1: Mm-hmm. Legitimate questions. Fullerton, California brings Vincent. You're on the air, Vincent.
10: Hi, good morning. I was just wondering if any of you ever heard, there was a documentary a few years ago about Grissom being murdered for knowing that this was all a hoax.
1: Oh, yeah.
0: Yeah, that's in Renee's book and all that. It's a tenuous, obviously highly circumstantial speculation. It's labeled as such, and with so much in the way of actual anomalies and evidence and sound clips and photos to refer to, while it's in the book and it's quite compelling at many levels, I'd rather focus from speculation onto the actual anomalies in the record.
1: I agree.
10: Okay. Thank you.
1: All right. Thank you very much for the call. And let's go to a wild card line and say, John in Long Beach, your turn.
11: Art, it's great to hear you again. You might not remember this, but I was a newspaper reporter in Long Beach, and I was going to come over in Pahrump many years ago, and I'm still in the newspaper business and be spend a night on the show. But then a couple things happened that didn't happen. But I always regretted that.
1: Come see me now.
11: Yeah, I'll go to Manila. I told you next time I'll stop in. Yeah. But I wanted to say, I lived in Cincinnati at one time, and Neil Armstrong, of course, taught at University of Cincinnati, and the guy was like a hermit. He wouldn't talk about anything, and it always gave me pause a little bit, his unwillingness. Of course, Aldrin will sign anything. I did a story on him once, and he signed my hometown newspaper, this picture of the footprint in the moon. He'll sign anything. But Armstrong always gave me pause a little bit. He seemed like a stand-up guy, but he just won't talk about this, and it made me think that maybe he was hiding something. And just to make an addendum, one other comment quickly, once people, even a person, digs his heels in about a point, it's hard to get them off of it. And if the government did this, we will never know the truth about it. They'll do anything to keep us from knowing about it because they can never admit it. It's almost like UFOs. It would change our religious structure. Everything, aliens, it would change every way we look at things. That going to work the next day wouldn't mean as much. They have too much involved in this to ever come off with the truth. So when you say that search for the truth will eventually happen, I doubt it, even though I agree with a lot of your questions about this. But, do you think the government would ever admit it under any circumstances? It also
1: Not a chance. Not a chance is my answer.
0: Oh, yeah. Not with any ease, let's put it that way. And that's why I think it's important that tough questions be asked. Hey, in response to the caller, actually, you're a newspaper man.
11: Yeah.
0: You're probably familiar with this man on the moon photo, the most highly popularized image. It's called the reflected visor shot.
1: Yes.
11: I have to admit I'm not as conversant with this subject as you. I think you ask a lot of questions. I've always had pause. Armstrong's the thing is the first made me think about this.
0: It's this image I refer to is on Coast to Coast for anyone to see.
11: Yeah.
0: Go to the website and to the image gallery. It's the most popularized image, and yet it contains like the greatest number of flaws and anomalies. And I'll point one out. John Lundberg, he's the group manager of space projects for Hasselblad. That's the camera that was contracted for him to create to go to the moon and take these images.
1: Mm-hmm.
0: Lundberg is wondering why in this particular image and some others, it appears like Armstrong is standing in a spotlight. If we play cut 32, it's a little over 11 seconds long, people will be amazed with how Lundberg has no explanation. This, again, is the group manager of the Hasselblad Space Projects camera. And cut 32 would really shed light on the issue of why it seems like Armstrong is standing in a spotlight.
1: Okay, go.
12: Yes, it seems like he's standing in the spotlight. And I can't explain that. That escapes me. Why? So maybe you'll have to find Armstrong and ask him.
0: So look at what we have so far. Renee would suggest with tongue-in-cheek that additional lighting sources must have been brought to the moon. We have other stringers. I'll just summarize them. We have Jan Lundberg explaining that first no additional lighting gear was brought to the moon, in case folks were wondering. The photographic space astrophotography expert J.P. Arnold revisiting the contrast problem We have that in Rene's records, while images of an astronaut standing on a bright lunar surface would be evenly lit because of the aperture speed of the film and settings. We have issues, or should expect to have issues, when the astronaut's standing in near darkness. We have NASA audio of the astronauts guiding each other down the ladder due to the darkness of their descent, and this belies the apologist's suggestion that, well, it could have been azimuth, albedo, earth shine. They're saying they're in the dark. They are in the dark, and yet a photo shows they're brightly lit. And Jan Lundberg, he also speaks to the fact that no flash bulbs were obviously used in lunar photography, so he's wondering why there's a bright hot spot on the heel of the astronaut in the shadow side of the LEM.
1: You know, had they known then that there would have been this sort of controversy now, and they had to do it all over again, would there have been anything they could have done to absolutely beyond any shadow of a doubt prove where they were at the time, or whether what could they have done other than what they did?
0: Yeah, I mean, a very hypothetical question, but a fair one, because you're right. I think there's people that would always, believe that we didn't go. And this may have to do some extent with, let's say, like a kind of ignorance about scientific facts. If we look at some of the polls that have been done, there'd always be this core of people that just say we didn't go. There's a headline, 20% of Americans have doubts we went to the moon. Now, that number is a bit misleading. A 1999 Gallup poll showed it was more like 6%, a number that which agrees with a poll taken in 1995 by Time CNN, according to the Gallup website. But still, look at that 6%. It translates into millions of people who would like answers. And in a democracy, you know, two wolves don't agree what the sheep ought to do. You know, in a democracy, it ought to be where the individual with questions has those questions answered. I think these are legitimate questions about anomalies in the Apollo record.
1: I do, too. Scott, in Utah, you're on the air with Dr. Vork. Hi.
13: Hi, Art. It's great to hear your voice. And, Doctor, I really appreciate everything you're doing. You're very fair. You're very analytical. You look at the process and see it in a new light. And what I wanted to ask is kind of a little bit of link to what the last caller was saying. Have the astronauts themselves, if they were together the whole time, all the way to the moon and back, have they ever contradicted each other in their stories or been asked questions and answered differently? And because you think if this thing was hoaxed, that, you know, it would be impossible to kind of line all their stories up, and there might be some you know, diversions and things like that in their stories.
0: Mm-hmm. Yep, and you bring up a very good point. I failed to mention that. The core of Rene's book, NASA Moon America, is essentially this section called Gotchas, where he does just that. He looks at the narrative. He looks at the open literature. This is not wild-eyed conspiracy stuff off of forums. He goes to the astronauts' books. He goes to the NASA record. And he does just what you said. He does a narrative comparative. And he does find these inconsistencies. They are far too numerous to mention, but
13: yeah,
0: we'll start with... Yeah, we'll start with the book Carrying the Fire, just as a case in point before the next caller. That book was by astronaut Michael Collins. And Rene believes that Collins' book shows plainly the earliest NASA photo fakery of the Gemini spacewalk. Side by side, we have two photos, which are essentially Collins in a zero-G practice spacewalk. This is in a plane in Earth's atmosphere doing a zero-G drop. And then we have photo two, which is supposedly a spacewalk. These two photos have two separate NASA numbers indicating two separate years they were even taken. And yet they're clearly the same photo, with the second photo having the background blacked out and retouched. So this shows, again, talk about inconsistencies. All over Carrying the Fire by Collins, he can see the stars, he can't see the stars, the other astronauts do and don't agree if they did or didn't. So clearly there are these kinds of inconsistencies you're discussing. They're all detailed in a gotchas section in NASA Moon America, which, again, there's now, I think, 19 copies left. If anyone's an eBayer, they're going quick. If you just search NASA Moon America, you'll find it.
1: You know, it's interesting. Richard Hoagland, who is very passionately an advocate that we did go to the moon, very passionate, on the other hand, has had complaints and made accusations that photographs have been perhaps tampered with, the Mars photograph. So,
0: mm-hmm.
1: I don't know. Tamper with one, tamper with two, maybe.
0: Yeah, there's that. Now, a caller a while back kind of pretended to speak for Richard. Now, I've got a great deal of respect for Hoagland. He's an incredible researcher. He labels what he's speculating about speculation. So, to that level, I think it's okay. But one thing that is not speculation, we both agree on, that there is evidence that NASA has quite a history of tampering with photographs. So let's just say if they did tamper with the photos in the Apollo record, it sure wasn't the last time they ever did it.
1: Baltimore finds Rick. Rick, good morning. You're on with Dr. Rourke.
14: How you doing, Dr. Rourke?
0: Hi.
14: One of the things I know just from working with photography in my own experience is that, with aperture speeds and everything, you can do an incredible amount of things to make something look like it's not. And for something which, a lot of times people would take black and white photography pictures in complete darkness and just allow the film to expose over a long period of time, and the picture almost looks as though it was taken during the daytime. Except there's certain things, like you won't see a certain amount of shadow, you won't see certain things that angles of light, that cannot be reproduced unless there's a light source actually being, focused and shined into the direction of whatever the object is. One of the things I think was rather interesting that they keep bringing up, or you mentioned earlier as well, was the boot print and the fact that, when they were actually descending from the lunar lander, that they actually had to guide each other down because of how dark it was. One of the explanations for, maybe the light surrounding the boot print and the angle of it, perhaps it could have had something to do with overexposure of the film. I know a lot of times when you expose film or when you're developing film, there are different ways that, you can actually get something to make it look brighter so you can see more detail in it. Has anything ever been come to surface about that, or?
0: Well, I don't recall anything about questioning the light surrounding the boot print. I was actually talking about some of the lighting anomalies in other photos, but your point is taken. Exposure speed's got everything to do with it. This would have to be some rather special film. But again, the fact that this was some sort of highly sensitive film that would enable us to do this is belied by astrophotography expert H.J.P. Arnold, who we heard earlier say it's ordinary ektachromics film. The sensitivity was rather ordinary as well. Everyone who knows what they're talking about in their areas of expertise, when asked, they're kind of flummoxed, like, yeah, how did this film get back without fogging? Pictures from Chernobyl, after Chernobyl, years after, are fogged. I mean, admittedly, the camera used at the Chernobyl site would not have been a lunar astrophotography camera. But we've got the Groves wondering, how could this not be fogged? We've got H.J.P. Arnold saying, how did this stuff do what it did? They are impressive pictures. The film, essentially, it performed well beyond its expectations. And the best NASA can do is have then-acting director of media services for NASA, Brian Welch, come forward and say, there's thin gels and special emulsions. Well, I'm afraid that that's not a complete enough answer.
1: We've received incomplete answers to a lot of very good questions, and so that makes it, even if I still think we went to the moon, and I do, a legitimate topic of inquiry. Dr. Rourke, I want to thank you. You're saying that this book now, not very many copies left on Amazon, is that correct?
0: No, it's actually being sold through a buy it now on eBay, or they could email me through the www.ralphrenee.com site. And folks should, do their own research. There's plenty of great sites out there. Jara White is an individual on YouTube doing some pretty cool presentations about anomalies in the photographic record. Quite interesting. Mm-hmm.
1: No, you did a pretty cool presentation this night yourself. So
0: thanks,
1: I want to thank you for being here. It's been my pleasure, and perhaps we'll have an opportunity to do it when you write your book. Take care, doctor. All right, folks, that's it. From the other side of the world, Manila in the Philippines, still kind of hip deep in water in many places. It's been really something over here with the typhoons. We've got one north of us now, but it's going to take off and go away. It has been my pleasure, and until the next time we meet from the Philippines, I'm Art Bell. Night all.

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1: From the high desert in the great American Southwest. And oh, it's beautiful out there, a full starry night. A moon that less than 1 hour from now enters its complete full phase. That may tell you something about our show this morning, who knows? Stretching all the way from Tahiti and Hawaii to the U.S. Virgin Islands, south well into Central and South America, north to the pole. This is Coast to Coast AM. Good morning, everybody. I'm Art Bell, and it's great to be here. I have a message from Gordon Michael Scalia, and we will get to it in due time. And I sort of debated it, but I'm going to air it. It is a message he sent me earlier. He promised to keep in touch. There is news. President Clinton vetoed the plan for balancing budget 7 years, making yet another government shutdown in mid-December or so more likely. Said that he did it because of Medicare cuts, environmental changes, gutting the environmental laws, tax cut that the Republicans wanted, and all the rest of it. The president is saying that he will come up with his own way to balance the budget in 7 years. He will dip into other areas and save money hither and yon, and will submit that on the morrow. The president's approval rating, according to the Wall Street Journal and NBC, is now up higher than it's been at any time since last June. 51% of the American people approve of what the president is doing. This is now in the face of Bosnia as well, right? Now, this astounds me. And it bears a little bit of thought how this president can be this popular. Now, I don't have that answer. I read you a letter last night that President Clinton wrote back when he evaded the draft in Vietnam, during the Vietnam days. That tells you, it's worth a million words. Even though it was a little lengthy, it wasn't a million words, it's worth a million, about his character. At any rate, he has vetoed the bill, and the American people like it. Proving, I think, that the American people want a balanced budget. And if there is a poll, they will say they want a balanced budget, pay off the debt. But when there is actual reduction planned to do so, the American people don't like it. And what they like is the kind of guy who will tell you what you want to hear, and that's what they've got, and that's what they voted for, and now his approval rating is up. Not enough votes to override, so it appears to be bargain or bust. In other words, the Republicans have got to get down and compromise with the president. Or mid-December, just about when the first troops, mass troops, hit the ground in Bosnia, the government will once again shut down. Newt Gingrich in the news. Ethics problems for Newt. Now, whatever you may think about the validity or non-validity of the accusations against Gingrich, and a lot of them are absolute baloney, apparently this one, they have voted, Republicans and Democrats on the Ethics Committee, have voted 10-0 for an independent investigator. Mr. Gingrich now has about a 56% disapproval rating. And the question is, I guess, that they're going to investigate. It's going to be narrow. It's going to involve the money raised from some sort of televised college course he gave, and whether it might have been used for political purposes. It is not going to be about GOPAC. There are allegations about that running around that Gingrich used money for his congressional campaign and blah, blah, blah, blah. Anyway, Mr. Gingrich is in another one of his funks. He seems to go in them from time to time. And it is true the Democrats are demonizing him, and he must feel like a demon, because yesterday he said, I've just about had it with these attacks. Every now and then, he seems to get to the point where you almost think he's going to walk out. You almost think he's going to just give it up and leave. I think Mr. Gingrich, like the president, has a lot of mood swings. But you know I do, too. And he's pretty worn down right now, and the great majority, who knows ultimately whether they're going to get him on some sort of ethics violation. But an awful lot of this, folks, is pure, absolute, unadulterated attack mode by the Democrats, and they're just trying to make him into a demon. And they have filed zillions of charges against him. Most of them have been dropped outright. What they're doing to Newt Gingrich is karmic, I suppose, in the sense that Newt Gingrich did it to the previous speaker. And so it's payback time, I'm sure. And that's the way it is in the political world. And so they're coming at him like a freight train. Now, what a surprise here. From Reuters this hour. Will U.S. mission be extended? Two former top U.S. officials say President Clinton opened the door Wednesday to keeping U.S. troops in Bosnia longer than a year. But the White House says Clinton's remarks were misinterpreted during a closed White House meeting attended by Zbigniew Brzezinski and Alexander Haig, who served under Jimmy Carter and Ronald Reagan. So, there you are. Already there are rumors of, if not the reality of, an extension of the mission in Bosnia. No big surprise. NBC did a big story yesterday on our volunteer military. 1.5 million men at 500 bases. And, by the way, the first U.S. plane has now landed in Bosnia, Tuzla. And NBC, for whatever reason, and maybe there is a valid reason, interviewed some of the troops who are going to Bosnia, and some of them said things like, quote, I don't think it's right for us to have to go there. Now, in America, we had a draft, you'll recall, until 1973. And now it's a volunteer army. And when they, you've seen the advertisement, be all you can be, right? There are lots of promises of college, travel, you get that, money, health care, you get that, PX, commissary, privileges, you know, all the bennies you get. But in the be-all-you-can-be commercials, they sort of leave out the but-you-might-have-to-go-fight part. And NBC was interviewing a whole bunch of volunteer military guys who want the career opportunity, they want the training, they want to be able to go into the private sector after they get out of the military and be trained for a job and all the rest of that. But a lot of them don't want to have to go and fight. Now, General Schwarzkopf defended them, saying they are all very well trained. And he went on to say, something I brought up to you the other day, whether you agree or not with the decision that sent them, the troops, there, this all-volunteer army. Once they're there, you've got to support them. And I think that is certainly correct. You do support the troops. Can you criticize the policy and support the troops at the same time? Funny question, huh? It's the one that they asked constantly during Vietnam, when the conservatives criticized the Democrats, and the Democrats responded, well, don't you remember? Because I do. That's one good thing about age. You know, you've got memory, and you can remember when similar things have happened before. And I remember very well the liberals who would come and say, well, I support the troops, but I don't support the war. And that has occurred during several wars. So it is always an argument you have when U.S. troops are dispatched to a foreign land. This sent to me on America Online, just simple, short, and sweet. Given our fearless president's past involvement with marijuana, Is it not ironic that the mission to Bosnia is to be called Operation Joint Endeavor? It's the first time that I didn't know the name of the operation, Joint Endeavor. So now we have an endeavor. We don't have a war. We don't have, well, I'm not sure what, maybe we do have a war. I don't know what we have, but we're going to call it an endeavor, apparently. Dear Art, last night you talked about the media towers at Tuzla. And I have a feeling at least two of CNN's reporters will be the poor guy that we send out sloshing into the path of a hurricane, and the female reporter they had stuck in the middle of Beirut for years ducking incoming shells. A P.S. Happy full moon. I wonder what tonight's program will bring. Well, I can nearly predict it, Charlotte. Thank you. Yeah, I thought it was kind of strange what the media was doing in Bosnia. Near the Tuzla area where the troops are going to be coming in, the media are building these wooden platforms. They almost look like gallows or something. And that is where their cameras will go, so they can catch the U.S. troops landing and whatever action might be going on. And, you know, it seems to me that they're going to make awfully tempting sniper targets up there on those platforms. And they might want to rethink that a place to be, or they're assuming it's going to be totally safe. Frankly, the better place to be when bullets are around is below ground level. That's why they have GIs dig trenches as opposed to putting up towers. AIDS. Interesting news. A possible breakthrough. Scientists claim they have found certain white blood cells that release a chemical that causes the AIDS virus to stop replicating. Now, the hope is, of course, that using these chemicals, either by producing them and injecting them, or producing something that causes your own body to produce more of them, scientists can stop AIDS. In fact, in the test tube, it has been stopped. But the scientists are absolutely amazed that, for some reason, what works in the test tube does not work in the human body. And so they're working on that part. Now, we have never cured a virus. We may cure this one, I don't know. There is some very interesting work being done. And I thought Wayne Green, by the way, had a lot of interesting things to say about that as well. But it is amazing that the virus in the human body continues to replicate no matter what they do. And yet they can kill it in the test tube. That's really, really weird. We'll be back. All right. Now I'm going to do something that I'm sorry that I have to do, but I think you're going to find it... I'm even afraid of the right word to use about what you're going to hear here in a second. Somebody sent me a fax showing a picture of the globe in circular fashion, showing latitudes. And they showed the 8-point quake that you know has occurred in north of Japan, about 850 miles north of Tokyo. And it shows a latitude of several, sort of a small flurry of quakes here in the U.S. And the latitude is exactly the same as the 8-point quake over north of Tokyo. And you might want to check that out for yourself. That is very interesting. In fact, he says, Art, I think we have something to be concerned about here. Two quakes of similar magnitude at almost exactly the same latitude on the same day in California and Utah, a third quake the day before off of California at yet the same latitude and even stronger. Now we get to it. Earlier today, I got a fax from Gordon Michael Scallion, and I'm going to read it to you, and then it will become obvious what we are going to do. I want to caution you, as you hear what you're about to hear, that what you're hearing is prophecy. That doesn't mean it's going to automatically come true. That is the nature of prophecy. Having said that, I will say what I always say about Gordon Michael Scallion. I have been watching him very carefully, and his predictions have been eerily on the mark. Now, here it is. I'll just read it to you verbatim, all right? And then we can talk about it if you want, and you will become aware of what it is that we're going to do. It's going to be obvious. Dear Art, as you are aware, Japan's Kuril Islands, that's K-U-R-I-L Islands, were hit with a magnitude 8.0 earthquake this week. Now it's underlined. This is the first of four events I have predicted for the time frame beginning in December of 1995. See Earth Changes Report 3 of 95. That would have been March. He goes on and signals the beginning of my third four-quake scenario for 1995. Events will now progress quickly. On Friday, December 8th, 1995, I will be releasing a press and media update to this prophecy, including potential events that I see occurring in the U.S. as part of this scenario. I promise to keep you informed on any updates, and I will send you the latest release on Friday, the 8th, at 9 a.m. Eastern Time. I regret my health is such I cannot appear on your program due to its late airtime. 5 years of visions has taken its toll. I can, if you wish, discuss this update for up to an hour with you via phone at 10 a.m. or 2 p.m. Eastern on the 8th, that's Friday, which, if appropriate for you and your listeners, could be rebroadcast on your Friday night, Saturday morning coast-to-coast show. He goes on, I do not wish to alarm anyone, but I sense we are very close to major geological events occurring in the U.S. and elsewhere. Since both of my earlier four-quake scenarios have occurred, let me say that again, since both of my earlier four-quake scenarios have occurred in sequence and on time, I can only assume the potential now exists, the complete four-quake scenario, which has just begun, may now occur. Even if the percentage of such an event occurring is low, I would still feel that everyone in high-risk areas should be prepared, no different than if a hurricane warning were posted. I pray the visions I'm seeing now are wrong. If it should turn out to be so, those who got prepared will be better prepared for when it does occur. The scientific community and myself are no longer so far apart in our predictions. The only difference between us now is the time frame and extent of damage. Sincerely, Gordon Michael Scallion. We'll be right back.
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0: 1995.
1: Top of the morning, everybody. 241 affiliates now, strong, across the nation. And if I tell you all the secrets I knew in the cities we're going to soon, it'd blow your mind. It does mine. Well, there is a full moon up there. In about 25 minutes, it is officially full. So, this was just great time, a great time to drop all this on you from Gordon Michael Skyen. I would be, of course, interested in your comments on it. Again, I say it is prophecy, and as such, you know, you've got to take it with a grain of salt. However, maybe we'll get into what my... You know, I've had all day long to think about what he just told us in this fax, and those of you that have been following what he's had to say over the time I've been interviewing him, you know what this means. And I've done a lot of thinking about it personally all day long, and I have come to some of my own conclusions on a personal basis. East of the Rockies, you're on the air. Hello.
2: Hi, I'd like to speak with Art Bell.
1: That's me, sir. We don't have a call screener. We just put you on the air. So This is it. You're on.
2: Oh, well, thank you, sir. I'm calling from Houston, Texas.
1: KCRH.
2: Let me turn my radio off.
1: Yeah. Oh, yes, that's
2: apologize.
1: Good. That's good. Turn it off.
2: First-time caller.
1: Yes,
2: I'm calling from KTRH.
1: Houston.
2: Yes, sir. And I'm an over-the-road truck driver. I don't get to listen to you very often. The last time I listened, you had I can't remember the gentleman's name, a philanthropist on that was talking about fusion coal pack.
1: That would have been a physicist.
2: A physicist. Yes, sir. And if you could be so kind as to... describe it to me. I've talked to a couple of people and they've never heard of it before, and I understand Toyota is the one that's involved in it now.
1: I recall a guest, I have so many on, I'm sorry, but I recall a guest, yes, saying that, I believe it was Wayne, as a matter of fact, I think it was Wayne Green, who said that Toyota is doing a lot of research into cold fusion right now. Yes, uh-huh.
2: Wayne Green.
1: Wayne Green, yes. And we are going to repeat the Wayne Green Show. I can't recall which night, either at Christmas or New Year's, and I'll let you know. But we're going to repeat the show down line somewhere.
2: Oh, well, then I'll let someone else call and talk with you then. I appreciate it, and I'll be listening for it.
1: All right, sir. Thank you. A lot of people were really fascinated with that, and Wayne has had thousands of faxes and phone calls since the show. As have so many of our guests. I'll tell you another guest I'm working on right now. I'm the man who I just lost my train of thought. I've got that schedule handed to me. Let me see. Okay, yes, here it is. New Year's Day, Monday night, Tuesday morning. I take the day off. Every year I take one day at Christmas and one day at New Year's, and we do a Dreamland repeat. So this will give I'll give you the schedule anyway. You want to know what's going to happen? Sunday, December 24th, in other words, Christmas Eve, Dreamland will re-air the Whitley Strieber program. So Whitley Strieber on Sunday, December 24th. On Coast to Coast AM Monday, Christmas night, or Christmas Day, if you will, I'll be off. We will re-air the interview we did with Harry Brown, the Libertarian Party hopeful. Dreamland, Sunday, December 31st, the following week. We will re-air the show we did on Dreams with Dr. Jillian Holloway. Then Coast to Coast Monday, New Year's Day. Again, I am off. And we will re-air the show with Wayne Green, that so many of you wanted to hear. So that is the schedule for me through the holidays. I work most holidays, with the exception of Christmas and New Year's, and I get a three-day holiday each one of those weeks. And I am looking forward to it, assuming Nevada remains planted in roughly the same area it is now. Wildcard Line, you're on the air. Hi. Hello? Goodbye. First-time caller line, you're on the air. Good morning. Hello.
3: Hi, Art.
1: Hello.
3: Hey, this is really great to talk to you.

0: Just got to say that I love you, and you're really hot, man. We just love the hell out of you.
1: Where are you?
0: I'm right outside of Portland, KEX.
1: Well, thank you for all that. What's on your mind?
0: Well, boy, I tell you, this Gordon Michael Scallion and what's going on with the quickening and everything, I just have to be excited about it all. I know it's going to be some rough stuff that we're going to have to go through, but I believe that the change is imminent, and it's exactly what we need.
1: I don't feel that way.
0: You don't feel that way?
1: No, I don't. I know that, you know, I have guests on. Gordon is not necessarily one of them. But I had a guest, for example, on Dreamland this last week, and Maura Timms, and she and I disagreed very much on, she took the same tact you are. The changes are good, and she kind of slides by what it's going to mean in terms of human lives. Now, if what Gordon Michael Scallion predicts here should come true, it would be horrible. He's talking about a completion in the first major cycle, and I've talked to him a lot, so I know,
0: yeah,
1: of 8-point earthquakes, one probably to come soon in the Indian Ocean area, one to come in South America or Mexico, and then I would guess one to come on the U.S. West Coast.
0: Yeah.
1: Yeah, see, so I'm not really looking forward to that, be honest with you.
0: Well, no, Art, of course you're not, because we're stuck in this lifetime right here, right now. What I'm talking about is the evolution of the human spirit.
1: Yes, sir, I understand.
0: And that's why I...
1: No, I understand. Mean, I believe me, you've got to believe me. Thank you for the call. I understand the way you feel and the way other people feel, that this is some sort of evolution, and we will come out bigger and better and stronger on the other side, should it occur. But I do not look forward to it. And I can't find myself taking that, assuming that attitude. I look at it from a human suffering point of view, okay? And I know the old expression, no pain, no gain, and I am prepared to agree with a lot of you that maybe, even if this does occur, the human spirit will be lifted somehow and we will be stronger on the other end. But you know me. I'm pretty pragmatic, and I'm not very far wrong when I say if an 8-point earthquake were to occur in the L.A. area, all the buildings would fall down. If an 8-point earthquake were to occur in San Francisco, most or all of the buildings would fall down. 8-plus earthquakes, or 9, you know, they level things, and the 8-point earthquake that just occurred 850 miles north of Japan occurred in a place where there are not people. Very fortunate. But if it begins the cycle, as Gordon suggests, and we will interview him in detail. In other words, I'm going to do a taped interview with him for reasons listed in the facts on Friday, and I'll put it on the air Friday night, Saturday, assuming that all comes true and his schedule does not get interrupted or somehow we manage not to get it done. But I think, obviously, if you heard the facts, he considers it of sufficient importance that we do that daytime interview to be replayed. So, I don't know, I can't get excited about it in the sense that, like that man and Moira Timms and others have. I have a admittedly different attitude toward it. West of the Rockies, you're on the air. Hi. Hi.
2: I'm calling from Sonora, California.
1: Sonora, yes. Yeah. We are on the air, I believe, in Sonora.
2: Okay. Oh, that's great.
1: Had you heard that?
2: No, I haven't. I'll look into that, indeed. I heard you talk about Gordon Michael Scallion being sick from the visions. I'm a visionary, too, and I have foreseen California and everything all my life, almost exactly when and where and everything about all the details. Many, many times. But I have a way of recharging myself, and I want to know if I can have Mr. Scallion's address to help him restore his energy. This does take a lot of energy.
1: Sure. Have you got a pencil and paper?
2: Yes, I sure have.
1: It's Post Office Box 336.
2: Box 336.
1: Chesterfield, New Hampshire.
2: Chester.
1: Field, New Hampshire.
2: New Hampshire.
1: I just happen to have it here. Zip code
2: 03-443-443-0336.
1: Yep.
2: I want to tell you one thing that I have seen in the big one in California, that it will happen on a time when the children are home with their families, and the weather will be fair, and it'll be kind of crisp and cold. I've seen that. I've seen green grass growing in different areas, which may mean it's in the winter months that we have fairer weather here. I have foreseen this so many times, and the visions I've seen are so horrendous that I don't even want to tell the general public too much because I don't want to frighten them, but many people will survive it too. There's going to be a lot of volcanic eruptions. A lot of volcanic activity around the San Andreas Fault. Volcanoes will rise.
1: Well, these things are already occurring to some degree, ma'am. I'm going to have to run. Thank you very much. I have followed Mr. Scallion's predictions very carefully with respect to Etna and Vesuvius, most specifically. You'll recall earlier in the year, those of you who listened earlier in the year, that he made very specific a prophecy regarding Vesuvius and Etna, and both of them are rumbling and smoking and getting ready to go, according to scientists. They've got voluntary evacuation called for below Vesuvius right now. Etna's been shaken like crazy. There's been activity, recent volcanic activity in the Caribbean that he predicted. And now this one is the big facts, as far as I'm concerned. He is obviously suggesting the large quake scenario is now underway. That's his belief, if I'm reading this correctly. And if you think I'm reading it incorrectly, you let me know. We'll do it again next hour. East of the Rockies, you're on the air.
3: Good morning, Art.
1: Hi.
3: Tim in Denver. How are you doing this morning?
1: Just fine, Tim.
3: Great. I want to make two comments. First of all, the same morning that you watched Apollo 13, I also had rented it and watched it as soon as I got off work at 6 in the morning. And I wanted to go back to the point they made when everything was kind of breaking down, and one of the gentlemen says in NASA control how things were just falling apart. Things couldn't be any worse than that. And the other gentleman says, on the contrary, I think this will be not NASA's finest hour. Do you remember that part?
1: Well, you got it a little wrong. He said, on the contrary, I don't think things are falling apart. I think it will be NASA's finest hour.
3: Yeah, exactly. Anyway, that kind of hit me as I watched it as the possibly the way the quickening may turn out.
1: I think you're going to be interested in Dreamland this coming Sunday. I've got Dr. Brian O'Leary, a former Apollo scientist astronaut, and though he did not go on a mission, he was slated to go on the Mars mission that we canceled. He was indeed a full astronaut, and I think you'll find it fascinating.
3: Terrific. One other quick question. I've ordered your book, so if you answer the book, don't tell me, because I don't want to know anything about it, and of course, I don't want anyone else to know if they haven't read it themselves. But have you ever felt personally led in any direction as far as the guests that you have on?
1: Yes.
3: Or topics you want to cover?
1: Yes.
3: When I say led, I mean like...
1: Yes. Well, not. I don't know. All right, sir, thank you. Not necessarily led by the hand of God, if that's where you were going, and I think you were. I am led by curiosity, I am led by intuition, and I am led by, I hope, a pragmatic a journey toward facts. Now, not all facts, as I say in my intro to Dreamland, not all things are so easily put in a box. You know, you can't just put them in a box. They're not always scientifically verifiable, and they're certainly not always wrong. In the case of Gordon Michael Scallion, I have pursued him because of the many private conversations we've had, because I think he is 100% sincere. Now, he could also be wrong. Okay? But I'm telling you he's sincere. I'm pretty good over the years, you know, at talking to guests and judging people's credibility. It doesn't mean that I can be without error in that regard, but I guess I've said this before, and I'll say it again easily now. If there is such a thing as, and you saw Nightline the other night, didn't you? If there is such a thing as the real McCoy, from a psychic or intuitive point of view, Scallion's it. That's my absolute judgment. That doesn't mean I'm saying he's it. I'm saying if there is a real McCoy, he's the one. Now, what I started to tell you before I lost my train of thought earlier was that I'm pursuing a guest. I wonder if I really have that. Well, all right, I'll tell you. It is the major, military rank major, who actually started the Army's psychic program. And since the Nightline program the other night, he is now willing to come forward. And I don't have it locked up yet, but I bet I managed to get it. So, stand by for that one, too. As you know, the military service, CIA, is in fact using psychics. They continue to do so, and have been doing so for 20 years. And the major who began the Army's program has contacted me. On the first time caller line, you're on the air. Hello?
4: Yeah, yes, sir. Is this the Art Bell Show?
1: It is.
4: Oh, great. I listen to you on 1480.
1: Well, I'm on a lot of 1480s.
4: KYOS?
1: Oh, in Merced.
4: Oh, yes, sir.
1: Very good.
4: Anyway, I just had a few comments to make. I was wondering, what do you think about the weather this year?
1: Well, the people to ask would be in Alaska, and I asked them last night, and I got about 20 faxes after I went off the air saying something is radically wrong with the weather here. Yeah, it's cold, 20 degrees below, but they've got almost no snow on the ground. What do I think? I think the weather is kind of screwed up.
4: Yeah.
1: We had one of the biggest hurricane seasons in all of history, so there you are.
4: I'll be darned. Yeah, the only reason I'm a farmer and I'm out in the weather a lot.
1: Yes, sir.
4: And here it is December 6th, and I haven't hardly needed a jacket.
1: Well, it is even strange here. Normally, people think I'm in the arid desert, and I guess I am, but I have right in front of me an 11,900-foot mountain. It's right outside my door, just about. And by September mid, there should be snow up there. There is no snow up there, and this is coming up on mid-December. So
4: definitely something's going on, man.
1: Yeah, I appreciate the call. The jet stream is out of kilter. No question about it. That's why the Alaskans are not getting their snow. It's why the people in the Northwest are facing flood conditions. Wildcard Line, you're on the air. Hi.
5: Hi, Art. How are you doing today?
1: All right, where are you?
5: In Seattle.
1: Yes, sir.
5: This is Steve, the programmer up here. And I have a quickening report for you.
1: Okay.
5: This was very interesting. I didn't get burned, but I guess about $600,000 worth of people did. We had a company come up here, set up a little computer shop, and advertise the best prices in town. And turn around, in about 6 weeks, I would guess is how long that they were in business, took all the deposits for the orders, and then split town, I guess, here a couple days ago.
1: Sir, that's called crime.
5: Yeah, but it used to be people would pull into a convenience store and rob it or something like that.
1: Well, there's a lot of ways of taking people's money or taking people, and that's, that's just a scam.
5: Yeah, but I don't know. I thought it was just incredible.
1: Well, I'm sure it is incredible. Were you a victim?
5: No, I escaped 2 weeks early.
1: Oh, good for you. All right. Thank you very much for the call. I suppose, in a small individual component kind of way, that would be a sign of the quickening, wouldn't it?
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1: Good morning, everybody. Under a full moon. Every time I say full moon, I get people messing with me about when the moon is actually full. I mean, this is typical. Art, small correction, if I may, about your thinking on the rising of this night's full moon. This full moon actually started its rise at 4:51 p.m. It will set tomorrow morning at 6:08 a.m. I know you like to be accurate, hence the reason for this correction. This full moon is indeed the harbinger of more than you could guess. Your warning message at the start of this night's program will turn out to be more prophetic than you now might think. Despite the coming events, it is a great time to be alive. And it's signed Stephen, an attempt to escape identification as a Steve. Well, it didn't work. I try to keep an... I'll tell you what we're talking about now, and I'm going to reread this to you, and a lot of people in the Bay Area are just joining us. They're just going to really be thrilled to death to hear this. I got a fax from Gordon Michael Scallion earlier in the day today, and I'm simply going to read it verbatim. Listen very closely. Okay? And I want to, the warning is, this is prophecy, and it doesn't, there's no automatic, this is going to come true stuff, but it is from somebody that I give some weight to. Dear Art, as you are aware, Japan's Kuril Islands were hit with a magnitude 8 earthquake, 8.0, this week. This is the first of four events I have predicted for the time frame beginning December of 1995. See the ECR Earth Changes report done in March of 95 when he put it on paper. And he goes on, it signals the beginning of my third four-quake scenario for 1995. Events will now progress quickly. On Friday, December 8th, 1995, I'm going to be releasing a press and media update to this prophecy, including potential events I see occurring in the U.S. as part of this scenario. I promise to keep you informed on the updates, and so I'm going to send you the latest release on Friday the 8th at 9 a.m. Eastern Time. I regret my health is such I cannot appear on your program due to its late airtime. 5 years of visions has taken its toll. I can, if you wish, discuss this update for up to an hour with you via phone at 10 a.m. or 2 p.m. Eastern on the 8th. That would now be tomorrow, which, if appropriate for you and your listeners, could then be rebroadcast on your Friday night, Saturday morning program. He goes on, I do not wish to alarm anyone, but I sense we are very close to major geologic events occurring in the U.S. and elsewhere. Since both of my, now listen to this carefully, please, since both of my earlier four quake scenarios have now occurred in sequence and on time, I can only assume the potential now exists the complete four quake scenario will occur. It will complete, may occur now. Even if the percentage of such an event occurring is low, I would still feel that everyone in high-risk areas should be prepared. No different than if a hurricane warning was posted. I pray the visions I'm seeing are wrong, and if it should turn out to be so, those who did prepare will be better prepared when it does occur. The scientific community and myself are no longer so far apart in our predictions. The only difference between us is the time frame and extent of damage. Sincerely, Gordon Michael. So, there you are. I got a fax in response to that from Mike in Madison. Dear Art, of course by now you know I am a believer in the quickening. All of my life, my own guru has warned and prepared me for it. Tonight, at 8 o'clock Central Standard Time, he awakened me from my usual evening nap to tell me simply, it's time. To me, this is what I've expected, and always the teacher has put events in a, quote, future scenario, end quote, kind of painting. How utterly ironic that he chose tonight to tell me what he has always prepared me for. So as I drove through the winter cold and darkness tonight, I wondered what you would report on tonight, and now you too are aware. It's no joke, no fantasy, no illusion art. I know you know it. Food, water essentials, plan. Mike from Madison. And, yeah, I don't necessarily deny that I may feel that, but I may be affected. You know, when I got that fax from Gordon earlier, it hit me like a sledgehammer earlier in the day, and so I've been giving it a lot of thought all day. And that may well be affecting my thinking right now. I knew that what he had predicted had thus far come down, and you know, he didn't put it in the facts, but you'll recall many of you who have listened to the show for a while. He also predicted, before it began, the renewed activity of Vesuvius and Etna, and said that would be a key to watch for. So, in conclusion, his letter seems to be saying, this looks like it. So, there you are. Wildcard Line, you're on the air. Good morning.
2: Good morning, Art.
1: Hi.
2: How you doing this morning?
1: I'm just fine.
2: All right. This is Mike again from Portland. Talked to you last night. I want to talk to you again today.
1: Okay, Mike.
2: So how are we doing?
1: We already covered that.
2: Okay. Well, you caught me on when we were talking about that Bigfoot last night. I mean, I don't mean to be on the thing forever, but you were talking about when you were a Boy Scout, you know, you asked me if I'd seen any Bigfoot. And I said no, and you asked about if they gobbled one up. There's never been any report of anyone being, any Boy Scouts missing in the woods.
1: Boy Scouts are Bigfoot food, sir.
2: By whose right?
1: They eat them, they spit the merit badges out and gobble them down.
2: Who said that?
1: I did.
2: Well,
1: I mean, it's obvious, you know, Boy Scouts are young, tender, and they're in the woods.
2: Yeah, well, you know.
1: Yum, yum.
2: I'm getting back. You had that woman that came on one time, and she stated that she heard one, she saw one, she was hiding in her cabin.
1: Yeah.
2: Well, how could you, if you're hiding in your cabin, how could you see a Bigfoot if you're in fear and at awe of what the perceives going on?
1: Maybe she looked out the cabin window.
2: Well, if she was afraid, she wouldn't be by the window unless she's pretty stupid. I mean,
1: it's non-productive for us to sit here and speculate about what she might or might not have done or why she did what she did. I watch horror movies. I know. Everybody knows. Women in low-cut dresses constantly go to the basement when they hear a noise. It's like a magnet. So, going to a window, not unusual. No. West of the Rockies, you're on the air. Hi.
3: Hello, Art.
1: Hello.
3: Hi, I'm calling you from Pahrump.
1: From right here in Pahrump?
3: Right.
1: Yes, sir.
3: Okay, got your book. I ordered the first copy there. Love the book, except for one thing.
1: Okay.
3: I thought it was going to be autographed.
1: It depended on when you ordered.
3: I ordered out of the first batch that came in.
1: Well, I don't know. We had certain dates,
3: Well, I mean, anyway, is there any way I can get an autograph on it?
1: Well, you never know. I may do an appearance here or there.
3: How about Smith's parking lot?
1: No.
3: Okay, just can you do a date on it? I heard some lady had called in earlier. In fact, I've been trying to get a hold of you since then.
1: I see. You know, should we ever meet, why, I'd be glad to autograph it for you.
3: Okay, I was just hoping there was some way I could get an autograph on it.
1: Well, we're talking about, we're talking about maybe doing a signing someplace, so we'll see.
3: Yeah, that was that deal you were talking about all the four personalities off the station?
1: No. No, I mentioned that last night. Mm-hmm. That is going to occur in Las Vegas, I think, in January. Sponsored by KVEG in Las Vegas, but I don't know that that will be it.
3: No.
1: Okay, so we'll get it done,
3: okay.
1: I'm sure, one of these days.
3: One other thing, you were talking about last night, you don't really have any love for rabbits.
1: No.
3: None. That's because they've been eating your lines?
1: Well, yeah, you know, the drip lines.
3: I've got a rabbit out here. I haven't seen him lately because I think the coyotes have come back, but I have a rabbit out here that's big enough to stop a Buick.
1: You only have one rabbit?
3: This is one great big jackalope out here.
1: I have herds of rabbits. I appreciate your call, sir, but here in where I am in Broome, and I don't want to really say where I am in the valley, but I have herds of rabbits. I don't have a rabbit. I don't have two rabbits or five or ten or 50 or even 100. I have herds of rabbits. I mean, so many rabbits that, you know that rabbit-killing virus down in Australia? I'd have to think real hard. I mean, if I had a vial of that in my hand, I don't suppose I would do it, because I would really wouldn't want to commit rabbit genocide. But I'll tell you this, I would think really hard. I mean, I would hold that little vial of purple goop in my hand, and I would say, I somebody sent me a fax, and I guess I agree, I wouldn't do it. I really wouldn't do it. But I would think about it. We'll be right back. East of the Rockies, you're on the air. Hello.
4: Yes, my name's Rob. I'm calling you from Charlotte, North Carolina.
1: Yes, sir. How you doing?
4: Pretty good. I'm picking up on WJR out of Detroit.
1: Well, I'll tell you, that's a big signal.
4: And I'm in my car on my cellular phone. So
1: I can tell.
4: I thought I'd throw that in. I was just calling about, it was a remark I heard you make last night about a guy called in was talking about Michael News.
1: That's right.
4: He was talking about how, you know, he was, you didn't agree with that because he was not following a lawful order.
1: That's correct.
4: Handed down. I mean, I can see that. You know, my father was in the military. I never was, but, you know, I grew up around that mentality. I can see where you're coming from there, but there's one thing I have to say about that.
1: One other thing, sir. One other thing, sir. Michael New did not get drafted. He joined.
4: Yeah, but see, also, but I feel like that's irrelevant because it comes to a point that when I feel like our government goes too far, somebody has got to stand up and say no. Just like, I don't remember the lady's name, but the one black lady.
1: But sir, you are confusing. You're confusing the way you say no. You don't do it as a member of the military service. You get out of the military service. You run for office. You call your congressman. You get the U.S. out of the treaty that you don't like. You don't join the military where you swear to obey lawful orders.
4: Yeah, but you don't get the same people that put us in the mess we're in to get us out of it. The people that fired at the British soldiers in Lexington were breaking the law, but they got our country, they got the people, the colonists out from under the king's rule.
1: Look, if Michael New wants to do it the way he's doing it, that's fine. He can do it, and he will get exactly what you get when you disobey orders in the military, a court-martial, so he will get his day in court.
4: Yeah, well, I didn't mean to call him and give you a hard time. I love your show.
1: Well, I appreciate that.
4: I just happened to go across it one night, and I listen. I get off work at 2 a.m. here Eastern Time, and that's when it comes on, and I love it.
1: Look, if I didn't have people giving me a hard time, I wouldn't have a show.
4: Well, that's right. Well, that's one thing I like about your show. No call screeners. There's some local shows here that have call screeners, and halftime they won't let me through. So.
1: All right, well, I appreciate your call.
4: But I love your show, and you have a good evening.
1: Thank you. I'm an ex-military person. I know what it means to follow lawful orders. And I do not agree with the UN. I do not agree with our participation. I don't want our men under command of anybody else. Thank you very much. They need to be under the command of American officers. I agree with that. But I am able in my head to separate that. The United States has made lawful treaties with member nations of the UN. They are lawful treaties. They are the law of the land. When Michael New said he would not adorn that on his uniform, which he was ordered to, he was breaking a portion of the UCMJ that says you will obey lawful orders, and by God, it was lawful. Now, if you don't think it's lawful, you're out here in the private sector. Baby, you have a chance to change it. You get on the phone to your congressman or your senator and tell us to get the hell out of those treaties, to vote to get us out of those treaties. The proper way is for you to do it, for whoever doesn't like it to do it, not for Michael New to do it. First time caller line, you're on the air.
5: Hi, Is this Art Bell?
1: Yes.
5: I am right here next door in Las Vegas.
1: All right. KVEG?
5: I have no idea what station it is.
1: It's 840 on the dial. You better get used to it. 840-KVEG.
5: Right on. Are you familiar with the forecasted map where most of the western United States is underwater and Phoenix is a major seaport?
1: Yeah, I've seen it.
5: Do you think that this Mr. Scallion's predictions and this geographical activity are a prelude to this
1: event?
5: Yeah.
1: Yes.
5: That's about all I needed to know.
1: All right, sir. Have a good morning. In other words, if my recollection of the Scallion predictions is accurate, that is not what is about to occur right now. I believe, and this is supposition, this is Art Bell doing recollection of his interview with Mr. Scallion, all right? The four-hour interview. And by the way, I recommend to you that you get the four-hour interview we did with Gordon Michael Scallion on Coast. It is the most comprehensive, the longest interview, as far as I know, Gordon Michael Scallion has ever done, anywhere. Now, if my recollection is correct, should this particular cycle of 8-point earthquakes manifest itself, there would then be a period of time where there would be a lot of refugees from the West Coast. I'm recalling this now from the long interview. There would then be another cycle of quakes that would be real earth movers, if you will. And those are the ones that would reshape the map. Now, that is my general recollection of the general tone of the last large interview we did with Gordon Michael Scallion. I would appreciate any of you jogging your memories and backing me up or correcting me. Okay, Art, I'm an ex-Marine like your mom. I'm sick and tired of hearing how U.S. forces in Bosnia will not be placed in harm's way. If we're going to do this, let's do it with the attitude that they had in 1776. Remember, don't tread on me. This not going into harm's way sounds wimpy. Well, he's right about that. They certainly are going into harm's way. That's Dennis from Missoula. We'll be right back.
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1: Hi, everybody. Well, I guess Nightline did a piece on Gingrich's latest problems. And I got a fax from Larry, listening in KSFO land up there in the Bay Area. And he says, first, I don't understand why the press is so interested in Newt's improprieties while Clinton, it seems, can literally get away with murder. Well, I know why. It's karma. It's get you back time. You'll recall, Newt Gingrich had a lot to do with getting Jim right. And he was vilified, and now Newt is being vilified. The Democrats going after Newt. That's all there is to it. It is a straight-on payback. You can be sure of it. A lot of the charges against Newt Gingrich are pure bull. But that doesn't matter. They're going after him anyway. It is political payback. That's all there is to it. They're going after him. Hey, Art, if you asked the dinosaurs 65 million years ago, would you like to be extinct? They would have said, bad idea. But if not for that change, we, as in Homo sapiens, would not be here. You, my friend, are just another dinosaur. Jeff and Pam from Eugene. Well, you're probably right. That doesn't change my answer. If they would ask me, do I want to be extinct, I would still respond, bad idea. Though I might be about to turn into somebody's future petroleum supply, I still think it's a bad idea. I just cannot get behind this new age, welcome it with open arms. You know, if it's coming, whatever change is coming, welcome it. The human condition is going to improve. Well, maybe millions will die, but through it all on the other end, we're going to come out stronger, or not at all. Whatever the case is, that way of looking at it, I've been unable to bring myself to that point. I don't want major disasters and earthquakes. Thank you very much. West of the Rockies, you're on the air. Hello.
2: Hi. This is Roxanne. I'm in Bend, Oregon.
1: Hello, Roxanne.
2: Oh, this is a thrill. This is an absolute thrill.
1: Well, here you are.
2: I really appreciate your information on what's going on. We need to know. I think it's very informative. And the quickening is an excellent word for it, because when I was younger, I thought it was going to be happening in 5 years. I didn't know what to name it. And
1: neither
2: here we
1: did
2: are.
1: I.
2: Here we are, 1995, almost 96.
1: Mm-hmm.
2: We're still here. And, you know, there was an argument in the 70s about the uniformists believed that everything happened over a slow period of time. Then there is the catastrophic believers, and they thought, well, things happened quickly. Volcanoes went off, all the earthquakes hit up and down the coast around the Ring of Fire. And I kind of go with the second, the catastrophic. And when Michael is talking about his visions and everything, I can understand that, too, because I've had dreams. And I think everybody's starting to get a little bit of edge
1: right now. I know.
2: That's getting that edge, too?
1: Yeah, oh, I've had it for some time now, yes. But I don't know. Look, thank you. I don't know that I translate it personally. I'm not a visionary. I'm not an intuitive. I'm not a Gordon Michael Scallion. But I do think, and I think it is reasonable, that we are animals. You know, human beings, we're mammals, we're animals. And animals have instincts. We know they do. Birds, dogs, cats, they all react and feel things that we don't even know are going on, or sense them, or know they're coming, or feel danger that we don't feel. And it is, the word is instinctual. It's a good word. I don't know that we can put our finger on what it means. But I, for some time, have had an instinctual feeling that the other shoe is about to drop. I am disquieted by it, but I am not out of sorts with it. In other words, I don't dwell on it. It does not greatly affect my life because I can't put my hand up and stop an 8-point earthquake. If it is going to happen, it's going to happen whether I want it to or not. So I have a little bit of a sort of a dual attitude toward it. One is that I cannot stop it if it's going to occur. And the second is, I will be pragmatic. I will watch very carefully. If this particular cycle should continue with 8-point earthquakes, obviously, I will begin to take it more seriously by the moment. I will watch the Indian Ocean. I will watch South America and Mexico. Were I to begin to see the cycle completing, I thought about it all day long today. And if there were several 8-pointers, I'm out of here. If it culminated with an 8-pointer somewhere on the West Coast, then that's it. I'm out of here. I'm not a dummy. You can do all the numbers crunching you want, but should this much of his prophecy come true, then I think it would be practical to imagine the rest of it would. Pragmatic. How do you feel about that? West of the Rockies, you're on the air. Hello.
3: Hey, Art, how you doing? This is Joe from L.A.
1: Hi, Joe.
3: Hey, you know, you got to watch the quickening. You got to watch how many passports to Switzerland goes through. And then you'll know that it's the quickening.
1: Really?
3: Yeah. Because that's where, if I ever tend to get any money, I'm going to go to Switzerland and live out my life.
1: Live out your life in Switzerland.
3: Yeah, right? Anyway, you know, because it's a nice country and it's neutral.
1: Well, I'm not sure it's exempt. I haven't had a good look at the map. I don't know what the Swiss have to face, but...
3: Yeah. Hey, anyway, what about the Bosnia and Bosnia-Herzegovina? It's the Mujahideen and the Shiite Muslims over there. How come Bill Clinton's back in some terrorist organizations there?
1: Well, the Mujahideen are supposed to be moving on out.
3: Really?
1: Yeah.
3: Where'd you get that from?
1: That's part of the peace agreement.
3: And what about the Shiite Muslims that are there? Are they going to calm down?
1: Muslims are. Oh, are they going to calm down? How do I know? No, they're not. Is the killing going to stop there? No, it's not.
3: Yeah.
1: No, the answer is no. Thank
3: you.
1: And
3: what about? Do you think that they'll spread their own terrorists? Maybe mortar their own troops, mortar some of our troops, and then put some Serb scarves down and berets down and stuff, and blame it on the Serbs?
1: Yes, I think so. Yes. Do I think that one faction will do something and try to blame it on the other? Yes. Don't have to be a brain surgeon to figure that one out. So, obviously, there's going to be trouble. I do agree with the faxer a little while ago. Once we go over there, once our military moves and we get people there, anybody who shoots at us had better be ready to be buried on the spot, as far as I'm concerned. That's the way we better react. That's the only way we can react. And it'll probably be an overreaction. But we're going to have to do that, and we're going to have to, and by God, we better be ready to do it. Not just with words, but with deeds. So anybody taking a pot shot, and it's going to happen at us over there, had better learn very quickly that they will die. You know? I don't know of any other way to put it. Wild Card Line, you're on the air.
4: KQMS, Reading, California.
1: Good morning.
4: You know what, Arthur?
1: I know a lot of things, dear. What do you have in mind?
4: I can feel your feelings. Isn't that weird?
1: I beg your pardon?
4: I said I can feel what you're feeling. Over the radio.
1: Well,
4: it's really
1: then...
4: really weird.
1: No, it isn't.
4: Yes, it is.
1: No, it isn't. I intend for you to be able to feel what I'm feeling.
4: You do?
1: Sure.
4: You mean like you send out psychic messages on purpose just so I will feel your feelings?
1: No, I say things in a specific tone and a way to convey my feelings. It's part of what I do.
4: This is different.
1: Not really.
4: Well, yeah, it is. This is why, like, I subscribe to two different electronics magazines and I don't know what they're saying. For no reason. Or I'm hit with the overwhelming desire to, like, solder things.
1: Now you've confused me. I don't know what the two have to do with each other. Why do you subscribe to electronic magazines when you have no idea what they mean?
4: I don't. I don't know why. I'll just be sitting there going, what do I have this magazine for? And they keep coming to my house.
5: That's like me subscribing to a knitting magazine or something.
4: Uh-huh. You know what I mean? I have no idea what they're saying. That's really weird.
5: Yes,
4: like
5: it is.
4: I like it when you talk about your wife the best.
5: Why?
4: I don't know. It's really cool. You guys kind of like get this really warm, mushy feeling. You're so mushy, Arthur. It's funny.
5: Well, I love my wife.
4: I know.
5: That's not mushy. It's just...
4: It's very beautiful. Actually, you know what's really cool? Is I've never felt love before. And so now I have something to aim for.
5: That is something to aim for. In fact, it's the best reason to hang around, be alive.
4: I think so, too.
5: All right. Thanks, dear. Without love, why all of this would not be tolerable, would it? Without love, there would not be a great reason to exist, save for existing and moving through your actions on a daily basis. No, love is a very important component in life, huh? Wild card line, you're on the air.
6: Yes, Art, I disagree with you on this thing about this serviceman who's refused to wear any UN decorations and things.
5: Based on what?
6: Well, I listened to his defense attorney, all right. He was being interviewed on a local show, and he brought out and he read chapter and verse of the Universal Code of Military Justice. It said you won't wear anything on your uniform that has not been approved by Congress. And that was or as a uniform, and that was...
5: Sir?
6: Yes, sir?
5: When Congress approves a treaty, it becomes the supreme law of the land.
6: Yes, sir. You and I both know that treaties, all right, right now it's the president's word. And the president's word, in order to become a treaty, has to be done with advice and consent and approval of two-thirds of the U.S. Senate. I think you're well aware of that.
5: That is a treaty, yes.
6: And we have nothing in the NATO treaty which obligates us to go into something like this. And what's worse,
5: now, wait a minute. Now you're talking about Bosnia.
6: Yes, but essentially NATO's going in there. France is coming out. It's not NATO, all right. Okay, Great Britain and Germany and the United States are very much NATO, and and as you're well aware also, I think what Schwarzkopf says is true, that the United States is rapidly becoming overextended. We have...
5: That's a different... No, sir. All right, thank you. Look, that's a different argument. You're drifting all over the place there. It's a different argument. What I said is that Michael New had a lawful order, and he disobeyed it, and he's in the military. And if you want to change that, then change the treaties that make it a lawful order. You don't do that inside the military as a ground pounder. You understand? This is what I just somehow I can't get through to people. When you hold up your hand, you go into the military, you say you will accept lawful orders, constitutional orders. Well, this is a constitutional order. When you disobey it, you get court-martialed. That's how it works in the military under the UCMJ. West of the Rockies, you're on the air.
7: Hey, Herbert Pope calling you from Fairfax, California. I need to turn my radio down just for half a second.
5: Turn it off, actually.
7: Okay, will do.
5: All right. Everybody remember to do that when you... In fact,
7: hi there. It's been a while.
5: Okay.
7: And I got two items for you this morning. The first is it true with Newt's reform of Medicare... That, I'm a 33-year-old of moderate income, and I understand under his plan, I would be liable if my parent ever became indigent in a nursing home.
5: No, I had not heard that.
7: Yeah, well, I had heard it's up to $38,000 a year, and I don't know if that's true. I'm putting that question out to your audience because it really scares me.
5: Okay, no, I was not aware of that at all.
7: Yeah. The other thing, on French nuclear testing... There is an 800 number that I'd like to give you off the air that you can call. And
5: I can't take numbers off the air. If you can fax it to me, fine, but I'm the only one here, so when I leave you, I go to another call.
7: Oh, well, I'll fax it to you then. It's a number that you can call to sign an electronic petition and learn what French products to boycott. And it's essentially trying to shut down France and all the products made there. So
5: because of the nuclear testing.
7: I'm sorry?
5: Because of the nuclear testing.
7: Exactly. Get them to stop by turning the economic screws.
5: No.
7: Yeah.
5: That's probably a good idea, sir. Thank you very much. And my fax number is area code 702-727-8499. 702-727-8499. And I am all for getting the French to stop that idiotic testing out in the Pacific. And that doesn't make me a tree hugger. Again, I'm very pragmatic about it, and I think nuclear detonations are a bad idea. We know by now they work. There should be some sort of universal test ban treaty. It should stop. I do agree with that, by the way. Wildcard Line, you're on the air.
7: Hi, I heard something in the news a couple months ago that had to do with a military order about a fellow who refused to fly with women because it was against his religion, and for that reason they let him go. They didn't charge him or anything. Do you know anything about that?
5: He wouldn't fly with women.
7: Yeah, it was, I don't know if it was Air Force or if it was Navy flight, but it was on the news, the regular...
5: Well, I certainly would not consider that to be a legitimate or lawful reason to refuse an order, so that person, too, probably should have been court-martialed.
7: Yeah, from the news report, it sounded like they just said... No,
5: well, maybe they had him go see a doctor.
7: Okay,
5: who said that he was in some way disturbed and he got a discharge other than that through a court-martial. You follow me?
7: Okay, one other thing about
5: who knows?
7: Richard Hoagland and Scallion. You had Richard Hoagland on, and at one point you were talking about Scallion with him, and Richard Hoagland was saying that Scallion gets his information from somewhere else. Now, what did he mean by that?
5: I don't know. You'd have to ask Richard.
7: Oh, okay.
5: But anyway, it's
7: great. You have all these people on, and Moira, too, she was great, and you're having Brian O'Leary on. That's really cool. I have him on
5: video. Coming up this Sunday, yes. Thank you very much. He is a former astronaut, though he did not make it into space. He was scheduled to go on the Mars mission, the one we canceled. We'll be right back. West of the Rockies, you're on the air.
8: Hey, Heart Baby, what's happening?
5: You.
8: Well, you know, you got something in common with Bill Clinton, because I was listening last night, and that truck driver was talking to you about drafting.
5: Drafting?
8: Yeah.
5: Oh, yes, yes.
8: And you didn't want to really tell him how you did it, you know, because so you were kind of dodging the draft question. Thank you.
5: dodging the draft question. I didn't want people to try it out there, you know. It's really obviously extremely dangerous and stupid, and it's something you do when you're young and don't know any better. West of the Rockies, you're on the air. Hello.
9: Hello.
5: Hello.
9: Hello.
5: Hello.
9: Okay.
5: All righty.
9: Talk to Art Bell.
5: That's me.
9: All right. I can't believe that.
5: Come on, let's rock. Time is money.
9: Oh, all right. All right, I want to talk about your theme music, Cusco.
5: Yes.
9: You didn't play it tonight.
5: Well, I could play it anytime I want.
9: Well, Cusco is Cusco. You know, that's one of the main reasons I listen to Art Bell.
5: For the music?
9: Yes.
5: Really?
9: Your theme song. Yeah.
5: You like that?
9: Oh, yes. Art Bell is Cusco.
5: Cusco is Art Bell. Art Bell is Cusco. We could chant that. Well, okay, everybody. That marks the marks the end of this hour. We'll be back.
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1: 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While the competition repeats, regurgitates, recycles relentlessly, again and again and again, I'm Art Bell. Good to be with you. The president has vetoed the Republicans' budget, says he'll come up with his own. Cut in different places, still do it in 7 years. We'll see. Be interesting to see. That should be, he says, submitted today. Sent all the way down to the Lyndon Baines Johnson Memorial Library to get the pen, the very pen used by Lyndon to do the veto. Then when he pulled it out, by the way, it wouldn't write. Couldn't get any ink to come out of it. And I'll leave that there. They're going after Newt Gingrich. 10-0 vote in the Ethics Committee to go after Gingrich. It'll be a narrow inquiry, special counsel-type deal. The Democrats are going after Gingrich big time, vilifying him. His approval rating down, disapproval rating way up. It is payback time. Jim Wright was the one pretty much done in by Newt Gingrich. And this is political payback, there's no doubt about it. Newt's not taking it real well. He said yesterday he's just about had it. Newt has come to that point before, and almost sounding like he's going to quit, you know, walk away. But he didn't do it, and my guess is he will not this time. First time I actually thought he might. He was really discouraged. The big news, such as it is, I'm sorry to say, comes from Gordon Michael Scallion. And there are a lot of radio stations joining at this hour, so I am going to read to you exactly what Gordon sent me earlier today. Okay? Dear Art, as you are aware, Japan's Kuril Islands were hit with a magnitude 8.0 earthquake this week. This is the first of four events I have predicted for the time frame beginning in December of 1995. See Earth Changes report, published in March of 95. It signals the beginning of my third four-quake scenario for 1995. Events will now progress quickly. On Friday, December 8th, I will be releasing a press and media update to this prophecy, including potential events I see occurring in the U.S. as part of this scenario. I promise to keep you informed on any updates, and I will send you the latest release on Friday the 8th at 9 a.m. Eastern Time. He goes on, I regret my health is such I cannot appear on your program due to its late airtime. 5 years of visions has taken its toll. I can, if you wish, discuss this update with you for up to an hour via phone at 10 a.m. or 2 p.m. Eastern on the 8th, which is Friday, and I have taken him up on the 2 p.m. Eastern time, 11 o'clock here. So I will record that should it occur and play it back Friday night to Saturday morning, which he suggests I could do. He goes on, I do not wish to alarm anyone, but I now sense we're very close to major geologic events occurring in the U.S. and elsewhere. Since both of my earlier four-quake scenarios have occurred in sequence and on time, I can only assume the potential now exists the complete four-quake scenario, which has just begun, may now occur. Even if the percentage of such an event occurring is low, I would still feel that everyone in high-risk areas ought to be prepared, no differently than should a hurricane warning be posted. I pray the visions I'm seeing are wrong, and if it should turn out to be so, those who prepared will be better prepared.

0: for when it does occur. The scientific community and myself are no longer so far apart in our predictions. The only difference between us is the time frame and extent of damage. Sincerely, Gordon Michael. So there you've got it. I've been the lucky guy who's been chewing on this facts all day long, trying to decide what to do with it. Now, it's only prophecy. It doesn't mean it's going to come true. However, I've been watching and monitoring very carefully the prophecy of Gordon Michael Scallion. And I must tell you, it has been terribly accurate in that time I have been watching. And I could name the Caribbean volcanic action. I could name Mount Vesuvius and Etna. I could name the cycles of quakes he has predicted accurately thus far. He predicted the final cycle would begin, should it occur, in December of 95. He predicted all this back in March. It's documented. Now, your attitude about prophecy is your attitude, and you may consider it pure bunk. I'm not sitting here saying it's going to happen, but I do not consider it pure bunk. Okay? And I say that based on his accuracy record, insofar as I've been able to watch it, number one. Number two, I have a pretty good sense of people. You know, even though I let people come on here and say what they want to say, I generally know when I'm hearing bunk. I leave that up to you to decide when you're hearing bunk. In my private conversations with Gordon Michael, as well as my public ones, there's not a lot of difference. Frankly, he is as passionate and devoted and believing in what he says privately as he is publicly. So it is all up to you, and you can dismiss it, but I will do this on Friday, and I will play it back Friday night, Saturday morning for you, and we will ask the appropriate questions. Several other faxes. Art Susie here, Orange County, Southern California. On the gal, I said, I feel like a long-tailed cat in a room full of rocking chairs. Couldn't get more nervous than that. Well, I've not been able to listen to you since early last week, but for 3 days I've been having those headaches and that feeling. Told my husband 2 days ago, I'm going to the store, I'm going to stock up on cases of canned goods and get more water. Something is going to happen. Can only presume that all of us who have had those feelings are in tune, so to speak. Will you do an interview with Scallion and upload it to us Friday night? Thank you. Yes, assuming it comes off, I certainly will. This from Fairbanks, Alaska. Bob, Linda, and Alex sent it. Art, the last few days in Fairbanks have been rather cold, ranging from lows of minus 60 degrees Fahrenheit in the low-lying areas to highs in the minus 30 degree Fahrenheit area. Too cold, in fact, to turn the satellite dish to listen to the first 2 hours of Coast Live. Tonight, it's up to 23 below. The temperatures are not unusual, but the shallow snowpack definitely is. If we don't get a lot more snow, the frost, according to the experts, could reach 12 feet into the ground, and that will raise hell with the water lines and septic systems. You've got to remember, snow acts as a blanket. As to the latest Clinton approval poll, and it is 51% now, don't you think the question asked when something like this, do you want to see peace in Bosnia? Yeah. It could have. Somebody faxed me and said I was nothing but a dinosaur, referring to what's coming. Art, with respect to the comments about the dinosaurs 65 million years ago, let's go back to the beginning, shall we? 2 to 4 billion years ago, so the story goes, there was nothing but water and chemicals from dissolved rocks. Did the rocks care? How do you get personality from rocks? In other words, then, it don't matter. You might just as well accept the pointlessness of life. I'm glad I have more than this, Bob W. The pointlessness of life. I don't feel that at all. How many of you feel that way, that life is really quite a pointless thing? It is not. There are many validations and reasons for life, and one is consciousness, and one is love, and there are many, many things you could cite as reasons for living, for life. This is interesting. Jim in Custer, Washington, Jim and Don, say, "Hey, Art, my reliable sources, plural, say that Texas just declared their sovereignty." Well, I wonder what he means by that. They passed a 10th Amendment provision, or they're leaving the Union, or what exactly, Jim and Don, do you mean? I hadn't heard about that. First time caller line, you're on the air.
1: Yes, good morning, Art.
0: Good morning.
1: I've listened to you for a couple of years, and I have two questions to ask you. I'm genuinely amazed that every time you tie into President Clinton's, one of his harebrained policies, that shortly thereafter, Doc Democrat gets a hold of you. Could it be that Doc Democrat is actually Slick Willie in disguise, and does he have a private phone line to you?
0: No.
1: He doesn't.
0: Nobody has a private phone line to me. Well, that's untrue. There is one hotline here, but I use that to talk to the network, and it cannot be put on the air.
1: Okay,
0: so I have five. No, you want to know, I'm telling you, so everybody knows. I have five airlines. Not airlines. Lines I can put on the air. 1, 2, 3, 4, 5. All those numbers are public.
1: Yes, sir, I understand.
0: Are you a first-time caller?
1: Yes, I am.
0: Okay, that's
1: Ron from Reno.
0: That's a line you're on.
1: Okay. All right, thank you very much, Art, and I enjoy your show very much.
0: Oh, thank you. What Doc does is, and he's told me, he goes to a line of phone booths, and he just keeps dialing, quarter after quarter after quarter. He keeps dialing on many phones until he gets through. All of my lines, every single one of them, is an airline. In other words, it can only go on the air. The numbers I give out are the only lines I've got. I've got no secret line, and I don't want one. These are all public lines, period. West of the Rockies, you're on the air. Hi.
2: Yeah, Art?
0: Yeah, sir. Turn your radio off, please.
2: Okay. Yeah, I was talking about Bosnia.
0: Yes.
2: Yeah, I think Bill Clinton should pull us out right away.
0: Well, we're hardly even in there yet.
2: Well, we're heading there. We shouldn't even go.
0: Well, it's a little late for that. I mean, they're already arriving.
2: Well, hope there's nothing like Vietnam or, like, they think it's going to be Kuwait. Our boys over there is what they're thinking. They think they're coming out of the holes with white flags. It's not going to happen.
0: No, it's not. We're walking into an entirely different situation in Bosnia. It's going to be cold. There's dense cover. It's mountainous. And it's not going to be good duty. It's not going to be easy duty. It's going to be rough. It's going to be cold. It's going to be miserable. It's going to be hard to tell who your enemy is. And there's likely going to be terrorism. And there are 6 million mines buried in the ground. No. It's not going to be good at all. Wildcard line, you're on the air. Hi.
3: This is Charlie, liberal in California.
0: Of course.
3: First of all, two points, quickly last. Let me say first of all that... Oh, Newt's really getting it, isn't he?
0: Yes.
3: This is what the extremists deserve. They deserve what's happening to Newt Gingrich. They're the ones that put him there, and this is what's happening to him.
0: Did you think Jim Wright deserved everything that occurred to him?
3: Well, the thing about Jim Wright is that he wasn't an extremist. He was a moderate Democrat.
0: Well,
3: you have, and the Republicans.
0: Yeah, Charlie, but that's like saying one person's patriot is another person's terrorist. Come on.
3: I don't care. I don't care. You know what? I think the Democrats are wrong. I think they're wrong to attack Newt Gingrich. Newt Gingrich can keep his position. Let him stay the heck where he is. And as far as I'm concerned, it's like the Democrats having Jesse Jackson as Speaker of the House. I mean, that's a...
0: In other words, you would feel a real loss if they should actually get Gingrich.
3: Exactly. Because you know what's going to happen in 1996?
0: What?
3: The Republicans will be framed as being extremists. That's what the Democrats are doing right now.
0: Keyword is framed. You may be exactly right. I mean, the president is in the process of doing that, Charlie, and with some degree of success,
3: Why do you think he's having this success? I think because every single political attack sometimes has a tinge of truth to it.
0: Well, Charles, he just vetoed the budget. I think the president is having success because the American people say they want a balanced budget. They say they want to pay down the debt, but when it really comes down to it, they really don't. And Clinton serves up that kind of... Oh, yes.
3: Well, I think it's because the American people understand that they want a balanced budget, but they care about their environment, they care about the elderly people, whereas the Republicans obviously don't. That's the difference. Let me say lastly, quickening thing.
0: Yeah.
3: You know something? I had one of my friends was listening to your show, and he was very upset with what you had to say about the quickening. He tends to think... that you believe and correct me if I'm wrong, but you believe that the world or the United States is headed towards some irresistible, perilous doom that they cannot stop. Is that correct?
0: I think there is going to be a change. Do not translate that mean I think it's going to be the end of the world. I haven't said that.
3: You think it's going to be a calamity?
0: There's going to be a big change.
3: There's a coming calamity.
0: I believe
3: that.
0: We cannot avoid.
3: Look, we're going into the next century. You're absolutely you have some good points. You're absolutely correct. We face problems that are unparalleled or any other. So, you know, you look at, there's going to be 3 million people in prison in the next 20 years. And certainly there's untold social problems in this country. But I don't necessarily think that means that we're headed towards some calamity that cannot be avoided. It's
0: all
3: there,
0: right,
3: but it can be avoided.
0: All right.
3: So I think you're a doomsayer.
0: Okay, thank you. So be it. I'm not saying it's the end of the world. I think that we're headed towards something. Yes, I do. I don't deny that. How could you? I mean, why did you even really have to ask the question? Doom? I don't think it's doom. To me, that means the end of the world. A change? Oh, yes. Yes, indeed. And I believe that we are accelerating toward it. I do believe that. Wild Card Line, you're on the air. Hi.
4: Well, hi, Art. How are you doing?
0: I'm okay.
4: Now, I was reviewing a tape by Stan
0: Deo. Yes, sir.
4: The first time you talked to him.
0: Yes.
4: And at the end of his tape, he said that there was going to be a disaster from the West Coast to the Rocky Mountains.
0: Yes.
4: And it seems to be coming true. And Park City here in Utah, which is just up in the mountain area, had two earthquakes yesterday.
0: I'm very well aware of them. And you know something very interesting?
4: What?
0: If you check the latitude of those earthquakes, and you check the latitude of the earthquakes in north of Tokyo, you will find exactly similar latitudes.
4: That is very interesting. I hadn't thought of that. I thought maybe it was just a couple of old mine shafts caved in. But
0: I'll tell you, you get a globe and you plot those earthquakes, and then you look across at the latitude, about 850 miles north of Tokyo. Take a look-see. You'll be in for a major surprise. We're here at the bottom of the hour. We're going to break. I'm Art Bell, and this is Coast to Coast AM.
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1: Good morning, everybody. Good to be here. For the lady who wanted the Cusco, you're hearing it now. This is Cusco. It's all over my show. And this is from a Purimac. A Purimac 1, as a matter of fact. And yes, the lady was right. That is me. I fell in love with that music. Absolutely fell in love with it. It's wonderful. Back to the phones again. Wildcard Line, you're on the air. Good morning.
2: Hello?
1: Hello.
2: Yes, I have a question. It's like, I saw something on one of my email things on that there was an earthquake in Timor somewhere around December 5. And they have one saying that like a 6.4 earthquake or whatever, and that was... Timor is in the Indonesia-Malaysia area.
1: You are correct. There was a 6.4 in Indonesia. That would not...
2: Yeah, but is that the only one that there was, or was there another one?
1: Well, there was... No, there was not another one with it. So far, in terms of the 8 quake, you know, the large quake scenario, only the one north of Tokyo has thus far occurred.
2: When did that one occur?
1: Right at the very beginning of December. I'm sorry, I don't... somewhere here, I'm sure I've got the data, but...
2: That's okay.
1: Like the second or something.
2: I was surprised at getting it. I just dialed.
1: This
2: is Pamela. I'm listening to you on Kogo, even though I get you on KABC also.
1: Okay, well, I'm glad you've got us.
2: Thank you very much.
1: Thank you. Hi, Art. From the night shift at Rome and Haas, Texas, Inc., chemical plant in Houston, Texas, we listen every night on 740 KTRH. Your nightly discussion and topics set the tone for our nightly discussion as we pass the time here at work. Well, I wonder what they're talking about this morning. Love Dreamland, he says. Don't forget, we've got a former astronaut coming on this weekend. Even though he did not fly, he was due to go on the Mars mission, manned Mars mission that we now only dream about. He would have been in, those of you that saw Apollo 13 know, and he would have heard a lot of astronaut talk. You can be sure this coming Sunday on Dreamland, we will ask him about it. You can be sure. West of the Rockies, you're on the air. Hi.
3: Dr. Democrat.
1: Well, well, well. The night is now complete.
3: Hey, if the Republicans were smart, they would ask Newt Gingrich to resign. I'm serious, because you know it and I know it. He's going to bring the Republican Party down next year, by district.
1: I don't know that at all. You may know it. You may think you know it.
3: They found him guilty on 3 charges already. That's enough, as you know, Art.
1: Oh, well, wait a minute. No. Nobody found him guilty on anything.
3: Yes, they did. The committee. They found him 3 charges.
1: No. No, the Ethics Committee is investigating, Doc.
3: No, Art, I beg the pardon with you.
1: Well, you
3: they
1: beg
3: found
1: all
3: him
1: you want.
3: Guilty.
1: No.
3: They found him guilty for soliciting on the floor for self-interest, self-gain. Read the papers tomorrow. I'm right. They found him guilty.
1: All right.
3: The other charge
1: is what is the punishment that they are leveling for this?
3: Well, the case is not over. They're going to have a special...
1: But wait a minute. I thought you said they found him guilty. That sounds like a...
3: That's so far. Yes, they did. But that's so far. My point is this, Art.
1: Yeah.
3: Perception is 99% of politics, anyhow.
1: In Doc's world, it is.
3: Yeah, well, it just is. When the people see this sleazy stuff, they don't
1: sleazy.
3: Like it.
1: Resurrecting,
3: all, what's
1: resurrecting the word sleazy from the old Jim Wright days, are you, Doc?
3: Well, certainly, and he had to go, so that's why, in the name of fairness, Newt Gingrich has to go.
1: Yeah.
3: But, no, he's going to bring the Republicans down, because every time he opens his mouth about the budget or anything else, he's already been discredited.
1: Doc, I thought you said that leadership, as applied to President Clinton, meant that doing things, you had to do things that were unpopular with the people. Isn't that what you said, Doc?
3: Sometimes you do.
1: Well, then why wouldn't that be true for Newt Gingrich?
3: Because it's not. It's a different case.
1: Every
3: case is different, just like our courts.
1: Oh,
3: let me
1: God.
3: Tell you something.
1: And what day of the month do you get your check from the White House?
3: Well, that's a secret because I don't pay any taxes.
1: I had a feeling.
3: What I want to say is Clinton has already won the priority on the budget. He has won priority spending, the priorities on tax cuts. He's already won that. There's no question about it.
1: Well, he hadn't won anything yet. He vetoed something, Doc. The final shape of things to come, whether or not there's going to be a seven-year budget, that's all to be bargained.
3: Right, but Clinton's going to propose deeper welfare cuts. That's going to sell with American people.
1: Well, proposing and disposing are two different things.
3: Yeah, but he's also going to have a safety mechanism that the tax cuts won't kick in until we have a balanced budget. That's going to sell with American people. He's going to have $140 billion less Medicare cuts. That's going to sell. He's going to readjust the priorities, so he's definitely going to win that. No question about it.
1: One little problem.
3: What's that?
1: And that is that to balance the budget in 7 years, the numbers have got to come from somewhere.
3: That's right.
1: Wait a minute now. And when our president has to tell the country the way the Republicans already had the guts to do where he's going to get the money, then there's going to be a problem.
3: Well, no, there isn't.
1: Because, yes, there is.
3: For instance, the Republicans proposed $270 billion in Medicare cuts. He's proposing $124. The way he's going to pay for that is less tax cuts.
1: All right.
3: He's listened to focus groups, Art.
1: All right, Doc, thanks. Look, I know how Clinton does business. You're right. He listens to focus groups. He reads polls, and he acts based on that. It's called the old wet finger to the wind, a way of doing politics, and that's our president. All right. First time caller line. You're on the air. Hello.
4: Hello.
1: Yes, sir.
4: Is this Art Bell?
1: It is. Turn your radio off, please.
4: Okay. I was just wondering if you had ever heard of a book called Angels Don't Play This Harp?
1: Authored by Dr. Nick Begich.
4: Yes.
1: I interviewed him a few days ago. Where were you?
4: I wasn't able to get to the radio and...
1: Well, that's too bad because we did a four-hour interview with him and you missed it.
4: Yeah. Well, I got his book here anyway. I've been reading it. It is fascinating.
1: Yes, it is.
4: So, I just wondered if you'd ever heard of it.
1: Yes, sir, I have heard of it.
4: Great, so...
1: Okay, thank you very much for the call. Sure, I've heard of it. As I say, and I now repeat, we did a four-hour interview with Dr. Nick Begich on HARP. We'll be right back. East of the Rockies, you're on the air.
5: Yes, good morning, Mr. Bell.
1: Hello.
5: Today, I'm calling from Minneapolis.
1: Yes, ma'am.
5: Today is Pearl Harbor Day, isn't it?
1: Well, December 7th is today, December 7th?
5: Right, 1941.
1: No, today is the 6th, dear.
5: Oh, today's the 6th?
1: Yep.
5: Oh, tomorrow's Pearl Harbor Day.
1: Yes.
5: The 7th, okay. Now, what I was going to say was that when that happened, December the 7th, 1941, the war really started in Europe in 1939. I think it was September 1st, officially, when Germany invaded Poland. And, of course, Germany had Czechoslovakia already.
1: Yes.
5: But that was the day, September the 1st, 1939, that England and France declared war on Germany. Now, in 1940, the Germans invaded Denmark, okay.
1: Try and give me a sense of why we're reviewing all this history.
5: Well, just one thing. When they invaded Denmark and Norway, Belgium, Holland, and France,
1: yeah.
5: 1940, France was out of it, and England was fighting alone. And when we got into the war, December the 7th, 1941, because they have the nerve to criticize Mr. Roosevelt, the Japanese already had the whole east coast of China. They had all of Southeast Asia, practically, and the Germans were occupying at least 15 countries on the European continent.
1: Okay, and so where... Okay, now, hold, stop.
5: Yeah.
1: That's a wonderful lesson. Where are you going with this?
5: Well, that how on earth can anyone criticize Mr. Roosevelt? They say he should have went in before the war, and then they say he should have never gotten involved. Suppose, God forbid, that was a just war. If there was any war on the face of the earth, if we didn't get involved...
1: Ma'am, all right, thank you. Look, I don't know why you're trying to set up a debate about that war. We've got a debate going on right now. I mean, we're dispatching American men and women... By the tens of thousands to Bosnia. So we don't need to review and rehash, except as history serves us to remember, all the wars of the past and whether or not Roosevelt knew the Japanese were coming and all the rest of all that baloney that people still talk about. We've got real flesh and blood headed over to Bosnia right now. Sorry to say. God, we're making such a mistake. This is really a mistake. You better believe I support our troops, but the policy, it's a big mistake. And to go over there and say we're going to spend 1 year and we're not going to arm the Bosnians, then we're going to leave. I don't know where this guy is coming from. Wild Card Line, you're on the air. Hi.
6: Oh, good morning, RKEX. Great to get through. Got a comment on Bosnia. But,
1: sure.
6: But before that, I got a quick one-liner I just heard on CB Radio, a lawyer line, a lawyer jab. What do you get when you cross a crooked lawyer with a crooked politician? A Chelsea. I'm sorry.
1: Gee,
6: anyway.
1: That's terrible.
6: Art, on this Bosnia thing, Monday night here in Portland on the ABC affiliate, they showed the troop dispersal.
1: Mm-hmm.
6: And I haven't heard you talk about it. Here's what they showed, and they showed the graphics. 20,000 to Bosnia, these are Americans, 20,000 to Bosnia,
1: yes.
6: 5,000 to Croatia, and 3,000 to Hungary. Mm-hmm. I thought that was significant because it's the first time in 30 or 40 years that American, you know, NATO forces have been allowed in the former communist country.
1: It's true.
6: And I was startled. And then, so that equals 28,000. And then yesterday...
1: Oh, include the carriers off the coast.
6: Well, yesterday they said 20,000 and 18,000 in support of the 20,000.
1: Yep.
6: For total. So now we're up to 38.
1: I know. We're approaching 40,000. I agree.
6: But Art, what concerns me is what if North Korea, Iraq, some
1: yep.
6: of these characters decide to drop the hammer. What are we going to do? We don't have that many active divisions anymore.
1: Our military is now one-third smaller than it was after Desert Storm.
6: Well, I still say this is a disaster, but I still say that thank God for the talk radio format where we can discuss it, because we're just not.
1: Well, we can talk about it, but I'm beginning to feel a little powerless about doing anything about it. You know, I kind of thought, well, Bob Dole, who would you know, carry the banner, and he could have, but he didn't.
6: No.
1: Gingrich could have, but he hasn't.
6: No.
1: There will be a, as soon as Bob Dole can twist enough arms, an expression of support from the Senate for this madness.
6: Well, I'm going to support the troops, but I am not going to, I'll never support this policy, so we'll just see what happens.
1: It's crazy, huh?
6: It sure is, Art, and I sure appreciate your show.
1: Thank you.
6: Thank you.
1: Take care. As I said, we live in an age, obviously, where insanity can be accomplished without the need for justification, where we can just dispatch people without a national security reason to possibly their death. And there's nothing we can do about it. Crazy, huh? Absolutely crazy. East of the Rockies, you're on the air.
7: Yes, this is Beastie Bob from Columbia, Missouri, listening to you on KFRU.
1: Beastly Bob?
7: Yes, from Columbia, Missouri.
1: Yes, sir.
7: Yes, I was wanting to call and tell you, or answer a couple of your questions that you've been talking about lately.
1: All right.
7: And that starts with Bosnia.
1: Yes.
7: I think I have a nice way of sabotaging them over there and solving a little piece over there.
1: What would you do?
7: Send them marijuana. They
1: Send
7: won't.
1: Send them marijuana.
7: Yes, they'll be stoned and they'll...
1: Well, are you aware that the name of the operation is Operation Joint Venture?
7: For a cause.
1: Do you know that?
7: Yep.
1: Yep. So
7: and,
1: Maybe great minds... Or stone minds think alike.
7: Yeah. And I also believe that, I firmly believe there won't be world peace until marijuana is legalized.
1: You mean to legalize marijuana would bring world peace?
7: If it was, well, see, also, I want to quote someone for you, Bill Hicks. Not only should marijuana be legalized, but it should be mandatory.
1: Mandatory?
7: Everyone.
1: A joint for each basket.
7: Yes.
1: That'd be the slogan.
7: Exactly.
1: All right, sir. Thank you very much. World peace through pot. You will smoke your joint? You will do it now? We will monitor you? You will be stoned or you're out of here. Ah, it's a big full moon out there. Have you seen the moon out there? Go take a look. I would rather do a full moon show than any other kind of show in the world. West of the Rockies, you're on the air. And there is a further demonstration of the lunar cycle. Wild card line, you're on the air.
8: Yes, I'm calling from KENI country.
1: Up in Anchorage.
8: Yes.
1: The nearly snowless but cold Anchorage.
8: Yes, the fourth least snowiest winter we've had on record.
1: How cold is it right now?
8: Oh, I don't know exactly. Probably about, I don't know, probably at least 10 below or so. I'm not sure.
1: 10 below zero, 20 below, something like that.
8: Maybe 20 below, yeah.
1: Yeah.
8: But
1: a lot of people in Anchorage, the way I remember it, there's a lot of parties that start going on.
8: Oh, yeah.
1: Oh, yeah.
8: Well, just call me the anti-extremist.
1: You're an anti-extremist?
8: No, I am the anti-extremist.
1: As opposed to the Antichrist?
8: As opposed to, what's his name, Dr. Democrat and, what's his name, liberal, whatever the heck?
1: Charlie
8: Liberal, yeah. This is the anti-extremist. Because they are the extremists. And I do want to say something about the stealth aircraft, but first I want to respond to those Democrats that have called. They've been in power so long, and they do not like losing power.
1: No.
8: And as far as I'm concerned, the Democrats' agenda is against the poor, against the middle class, and against the elderly, and against the children. If you look at any of their policies, they're all self-centered. All they want to do is get reelected back in to pass laws that are against the populace. And I don't want to get too far into that, but I do want to say something. You've been talking about, or you have talked in the past about stealth aircraft, and you had mentioned that there's some studies that say that the stealth aircraft don't even really work. Do you recall saying anything like that?
1: Well, I know the F-117 works very well, thank you. The B-2 doesn't work very well.
8: Stealth bombers, I believe. Mm-hmm. I just want to mention, first, with the stealth aircraft, you have a stealth mode and a non-stealth mode.
1: Yeah.
8: Okay, and also,
1: no matter how stealthy they tried to make the B-2, sir, it is seen on radar. So, that's what I meant when I said it didn't fully work, and there have been a lot of tests with the B-2, and it has not been able to. But then, on the other hand, I haven't seen one. How about the rest of you? Have any of you seen any B-2s? So maybe it does work. Maybe they don't have the same kind of stealth system. Maybe they've got the Klingons cloaking system. Okay, here are two contrasting faxes on the Michael New thing. Dear Art Bell, you pompous realist, how dare you bring into the Michael New discussion military law and the duty of an enlisted man? Don't you realize that in the modern world, the feelings and desires of the individual supersede the unfair rules that society imposes upon us? Why, the next thing you know, you'll be advocating self-sacrifice for a higher ideal. Shame on you. That's from Martin in Alameda. And then this, Art, you keep saying, we just don't get it about Michael New. Guess we must be stupid out here. I think we do. He did not follow an order, and yes, he should be court-martialed. But he knew, no pun intended, I'm sure, that under those circumstances, he challenged UN authority versus our constitutional authority. I think your initial statement is, should we be discussing, is he a hero? Joe at KCMO, no, Joe. I don't think so, not my estimation. To me, somebody who disobeys a lawful order is not a hero. Now, I realize to some who would call themselves and do patriots, it is a very patriotic, proper thing to do. But if you want to argue Constitution, then you've got to understand that under the Constitution, we can make treaties, and they are the supreme law of the land. And if you want to change some, you change the treaty. You don't say, no, sir, I'm not going to do that. We'll be right back.
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1: I just got a fax from Tony, who said, do not read on the air, please. And so I'm not going to. It is about Stan Deo. Tony had just spoken with Stan Deo down in Australia, way down under in Perth, Australia. So, I believe in going straight to the source. And since Tony doesn't want me to tell what Stan wants to say, I'm going to let Stan say it for himself. I've got Stan from Perth, Australia on the line. First, I want to read, and I know he's listening, the scallion facts that I've got. Here it is, Stan. Dear Art, as you are aware, Japan's Kuril Islands were hit with a magnitude 8.0 earthquake this week. This is the first of four events I have predicted for the time frame beginning December of 95. See the Earth Changes report in March of 95. It signals the beginning of my third four-quake scenario for 1995. Events will now progress quickly. On Friday, December 8th, 1995, I will be releasing a press and media update to this prophecy, including potential events I see occurring in the U.S. as part of this scenario. I promise to keep you informed on any updates, and I will send you the latest release on Friday the 8th at 9 a.m. Eastern. I regret my health is such that I cannot appear on your program due to its late airtime. 5 years of visions has taken its toll. I can, if you wish, discuss this update for up to an hour with you on the phone at 10 a.m. or 2 p.m. Eastern Time on the 8th, which, if appropriate for you and your listeners, could be rebroadcast on your Friday or Saturday evening, in other words, Friday night, Saturday morning. I do not wish to alarm anyone, but I sense we are very close to major geological events occurring in the U.S. and elsewhere. Since both of my earlier four quake scenarios have occurred in sequence and on time, I can only assume the potential now exists that the complete four quake scenario, which has just begun, may now occur. Even if the percentage of such an event occurring is low, I would still feel that everyone in high-risk areas should be prepared, no different than a hurricane warning. I pray the visions I'm seeing are wrong. Should it turn out to be so, those who prepared will be better prepared for when it does occur. The scientific community and myself are no longer so far apart in our predictions. The only difference between us is the time frame and extent of damage. Sincerely, Gordon Michael. Well, that's the prophecy end of it. The guy who watches the thermal areas of the Earth is on the line with me from Perth, Australia. Yo, Stan, it's Artichoke here. Are you there? Are you there?
2: How are you going?
1: I'm going. Fairly well. Hold on one sec, Stan. I want to put you somewhere else. Let me put you over here. Okay, do you have us?
2: Yeah.
1: Okay.
2: There.
1: Okay, good.
2: You're coming in clear now.
1: Good. Did you hear the facts?
2: Yeah. Wow. You know, I sent you a fax, about a week ago, but just before the Kuril Islands went, to say that things in several areas look pretty bad.
1: Yes, you
2: Since
1: did.
2: Since that time, about 40% of them have converted to action. Like Gordon Michael, I try to say to folks, look, if you're in one of the areas that I say look out, you got about a 1 in 3, 1 in 4, maybe better chance that it will actually hit in the next 4 days. Be prepared. That's the best I can do. But what I've come across here in the last few days since I made that announcement is some information from a guy, I'll have to fax it to you later, about what people should do before an earthquake or volcano occurs in their area, what people should do during one in various buildings or locations that they might be in, and what people should do after the disaster if they survive it.
1: Right.
2: I think this is probably of much more value than the panic value of, geez, we're going to get an earthquake.
1: Sure.
2: So, certainly,
1: nevertheless,
2: I'll
1: Stan,
2: that to you later.
1: Okay, I'd love to get that. Stan, I would like to ask, though, I know you watched the thermal imagery from
2: yes.
1: satellite. So what is it that you see? Tell everybody.
2: You mean, what do I, how does it work? What am I seeing?
1: Well, I guess give us a brief explanation of what you think you're seeing.
2: Okay.
1: Or what it means.
2: All right. Well, about, 90 days ago, the U.S. Navy declassified some image files that they get off of satellites twice a day.
1: Sure.
2: And these are called OTIS, O-T-I-S files, which allow us to see the sea surface temperature, absolute temperature, across the entire planet. Any water body, it will read the temperature on it very accurately.
1: Yes, sir.
2: Now, I take those color images of the entire planet twice a day, and I use a program called Photoshop and subtract one image from the first part of the day from the second one, and I also subtract other days prior to that to get the change in temperature.
1: Mm-hmm.
2: I don't want the absolute temperature. I want the change in temperature, see if it's warming up or if it's cooling down in various areas of the ocean. Now, in the beginning, this was just an idle curiosity, but very quickly I realized that these temperature changes, when they went up and down next to each other in tight little patterns, earthquakes or volcanoes occurred within a few days in those areas.
1: Hmm.
2: Now, what is causing it? Is it magma movements beneath the crust? I mean, this is quite unusual to have something like this happen. Is it something to do in the ionosphere, or is it something to do with simply pressure in the crust generating a temperature differential just from the pure pressure, which heats up the water a degree or so, or half degree?
1: Right.
2: Now, I think the latter is probably the case more than magma movements. It's just when the pressure starts to build, the heat builds with it, like when you squeeze anything.
1: Sure.
2: Now, something else in the last week has been happening on another image that I get from the Navy that is unusual. Well, to me it is anyway. I've not seen it before. On your map, if you look at 90 degrees east latitude and 12 degrees south latitude, that's kind of in the middle of the Indian Ocean,
1: mm-hmm.
2: in the middle of nowhere, a thing about 60 miles in diameter, a circular thing, kind of like a yin-yang symbol, developed around the first or second of December. And it's just a perfectly round, chase-its-tail-type yin-yang symbol that developed there, showing that the wave height in the middle of the Indian Ocean in that tight little circle had increased. Now, this is okay. I mean, a hurricane will generate a symbol like that, perhaps a little smaller, but it will generate a symbol,
1: mm-hmm.
2: you know, a raised wave height. But this thing sat in one spot for 3 days and didn't move. Wasn't a hurricane, didn't get any hurricane reports or anything. It was just an upwelling of wave height. Now, until I was talking to Tony, it hadn't dawned on me. A long time ago, 79 or so, I remember reading about the smokers, you know, the deep sea vents that have superheated water gushing up through them?
1: Sure.
2: Okay. These things have been reported even as far back as the tale of the flood in Genesis as fountains of the deep, you know, where water comes up from underneath the floor of the ocean.
1: It's really underwater volcanic action, right?
2: Well, it's not really volcanic. It's 400 degrees Fahrenheit water that squirts out like a hypodermic through holes.
1: Hmm.
2: Now, in the northeastern Pacific Ocean, off the Oregon Washington coast, there have been reports of up to 1,100 little vents like this being cataloged since 79. They bring up water from way deep down in the Earth's surface, maybe 15 miles or so, down where the Moho discontinuity is, and just above that. There seems to be a shell of water, the Russians reckon, which has superheated water and metals dissolved in it, and it gushes up through holes in the bottom of the ocean floor.
1: Hmm.
2: Now, this wouldn't mean much, except that about a week ago, a report came into Nexus magazine, and we are going to print this story in the next issue. Here in Australia, 2 years ago, a competent scientific group discovered what they think is proof that the Earth is contracting rapidly by geological standards.
1: Contracting.
2: This report was filed with the Prime Minister of this country and with various politicians of this country, and their responses were all recorded, and to a man, they all said, no, not interested, don't want to report it, don't want to back it.
1: Hmm.
2: Now, 2 years later, we're seeing evidence of crustal activity that would indicate something like this is in the go. If the Earth is contracting, then possibly these deep sea vents are becoming more active, and what I'm seeing here is an upwelling of a super vent. I don't know how to how to tell you, except I think that's a good guess.
1: Stan, you mentioned the Indian Ocean area.
2: Yep.
1: That would be the next location, if I'm following Scallion's predictions accurately, that would be the next location for a likely 8-point quake.
2: You're joking.
1: No, it would be the it would be the Indian Ocean, followed by South America or Mexico, and then North America.
2: Just a second. I'm just pulling up today's map.
1: Okay. Because that is where we would look for the next action, would be somewhere in the Indian Ocean, probably.
2: A heat zone is developing underneath that welling I was telling you about. There's a temperature inversion, a drop just north of there surrounding that, and a heat inversion going up the other way, starting right where that bubble was. Slightly to the left of it. That means that there could be a quake activity building there. It's not too serious yet. It's not a big one. South America, holy cow. Boy, look down the east, southeast coast, that's Argentina. On the right side, the east side of it, is lighting up, but I don't see any dark areas, so it may not convert yet. California, Baja California, has a white spot indicating a temperature rise off the tip of it and to the west about 600 miles. A tight zone. North of that up to San Francisco is a cooling, indicating that there's pressure between the two. Probably Los Angeles is where the conversion could take place. Also another one off Oregon, a hot spot building, cooling down, sorry, that's off Washington. Down at Oregon, it's a hot spot, right on land, and then slightly south and west of that is a cool spot, indicating there might be some minor quakes up there shortly.
1: Okay, Stan, I know I don't have you for a long time. I would like to ask you, how can people see what you're seeing?
2: Well, on my webpage is a good place to start. I have the addresses on there of the U.S. Naval databases that I use. You can just click on your web page, and it takes you there.
1: Okay, there's now a link between my webpage, I understand, and yours, correct?
2: That's correct. They can go to your webpage for people that have appeared on your show who have webpages. Click my name. That takes them to my webpage. And on my front page, there's a thing that says, about three-quarters of the way down, it says current quakes, thermal changes, and wave height changes, U.S. Naval Center. And you just click on those, and it takes you straight in. And then you have to pull those images down. And if you don't know how to kind of process them, you can write to me on email because my address is on the page. And I'll tell you how you do it.
1: All right, Stan, I gave everybody my webpage address. I'll do it again.
2: All right.
1: I really, really appreciate your taking a few minutes out.
2: Well, thanks for sharing with that telegram. I didn't know that had happened.
1: Yeah. How do you react to that after what you've just seen, by the way?
2: Well, I know something unusual is happening. As I say, it's so new a science or semi-science that we're doing here that I don't know what I'm seeing, that something unusual is happening, and most of it at the moment seems to be Indian Ocean toward Australia. Australia has a hot spot developing under it, so I just, it's working.
1: Stan,
2: all I can tell you is things over here are brewing.
1: All right, Stan. Thank you, my friend. We'll check back with you, and we'll stay in close touch.
2: Well, I'm exposed to the Indian Ocean side. Let's hope it's not a big wave, hey?
1: Have a good one, Stan.
2: Thanks, Art. Bye-bye.
1: Take care. Down under, that Stan Deo in Perth, Australia, and oh, boy. We'll be right back. West of the Rockies, you're on the air.
3: Hi, this is Kathy in Landers, California.
1: Hi, Kathy.
3: I have been wanting to call you for a long time and tried several times.
1: Okay, well, you've got me now.
3: Well, I'd like to tell you, I've lived out here for about 18 years now and went through the big Landers earthquake out here. And ever since then, including the day that it happened, for about a month after that, we got straight, solid, white haze in our desert all around us for about a month.
1: White haze?
3: White haze. It looked like clouds coming up out of the ground.
1: Well, I suppose it was dust literally kicking up out of the ground.
3: I don't think so for a month.
1: What do you think it was?
3: I think it was heat.
1: Heat.
3: Yeah, steam. Vapor.
1: Well, they should have been able to determine what it was.
3: Well, apparently, I talked to a geophysicist that had come up here to the area.
1: Right.
3: And I told him that I was, you know, really shaken up by the earthquake and how I felt about it. And I told him that I thought there was volcanic activity. And he said, well, what does your paper say? And I said, nothing. And I said, they won't tell us anything. Well, there's, you know, volcanic rock all around out here.
1: Yes.
3: You know, like 5 miles from my house. Well, the crack, the 43-mile crack runs like a half a block from behind me. Mm. And we're in 2.5-acre parcels. This crack, you couldn't see the bottom. When you look down,
1: right,
3: there's areas that are so deep that you can't see the bottom. And it's starting to get wide again out here.
1: That's always been one of my biggest fears, Kathy. The earth opening up and falling in. I don't like that.
3: As a kid, I always thought it was, you know, fantasy when they talked about that. You know, in the dinosaur movies and stuff?
1: Sure.
3: I tell you what, it's true. It's real.
1: You feel like some future fossil fuel, Kathy?
3: Yeah, I do. Mm-hmm. Ever since then. I slept out in the tent on the front lawn until I got too cold to sleep out there.
1: People who have not been through earthquakes don't understand it. I've been through many, and I understand what you're saying. It is so frightening.
3: I was born and raised in California and never have been afraid of earthquakes, never. But this was worse than anything that I've ever experienced or would want to experience again.
1: Right. No, Kathy, thank you. I understand. I have been through large earthquakes. It is debilitating to the spirit, because there's nothing you can do. There's nowhere to run. The whole earth, everything below you, moves. Things fall off the wall. You cannot imagine the fear generated by a large earthquake, the lasting fear. There is an immediate fear. There's a kind of a, you know, eventually, of course, your mind begins to protect itself, and you begin to forget, and it fades, as it should, for your own protection, into the background. You don't want to live with that kind of fear. And so your mind begins to blanket a bit, as it should. East of the Rockies, you're on the air. Hello.
4: Hello, Art.
1: Hi.
4: I was wondering on the militias, if you had any more information on that.
1: On what, specifically?
4: The militias in Mexico.
1: Well, Supreme Commander Compton, I think, still plans to go down. I don't know how many plan to follow. I doubt.

0: to do is listen. Wild Card Line, you're on the air.
1: Hello, Art. This is 790 Los Angeles.
0: Yes, of course, KABC.
1: They got a good article in Scientific American this month on Pacific Northwest and the tectonics and earthquakes. And they also have an article on hail bopping there too for your.
0: It is true that a lot of regular science is beginning to talk about Earth movement.
1: Yeah. Well, in relation to the size of the earthquakes that they have in what they call Cascadia, the Cascade Range.
0: Mm-hmm.
1: One thing I was going to say, not on that subject, but. You know, I was really suspicious when Clinton wanted to send in the first division, you know, the big red one,
0: yeah.
1: Heavily armored and mechanized division into Bosnia.
0: Yes.
1: And I got a feeling we are not going to be there for a year. It's going to be an extended tour of duty. And another thing, from the semantics, the way things they're talking about this agreement, I don't think we're going to arm the Bosnian Muslims.
0: Well, Clinton doesn't want to.
1: Yeah, but I bet. It's the type of thing that they're going to use that criteria. In other words, they'd be defenseless if we're not there. So it's going to be an extended tour for the United States there.
0: What a surprise.
1: Well, yeah, but, you know, I mean, that's the thing. At first, he sells it from saying that we're not going to be there for more than a year. But immediately, you know, within this last 2 weeks, it's going to be something where it's going to be like Cyprus. We're going to be there indefinitely.
0: Look, how much money do you put on what the president says? I mean, have you not learned? Have we all not learned?
1: Well, I take with a large grain of salt anything he says.
0: Oh, man, you ought to take it with a whole salt mine. thanks very much. Oh, come on. I said it the day they announced it. If you believe we're going to be in Bosnia for 1 year, then I've got a rice paddy in Vietnam for you. I mean, come on. As it came out of the lips, you knew what it was. So did I. So does everybody. I don't even know why it bothers to say it. We'll be right back.
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1: Morning from the high desert. Hi, everybody. I am Art Bell. Good to be here. It's the only place to be, I guess, huh? How you doing? You say you're a little concerned, Pookie? Yeah, me too. But life goes on, and you can't put up your hand and stop this kind of stuff if it's going to happen. So, que sera, I guess. West of the Rockies, you're on the air. Hello.
2: Well, how do you do there, sir?
1: I do reasonably well.
2: Good. I'd like to speak with Art Bell, if I may. I haven't heard anybody mention, you know, when the United States and the Russian, they joined in space?
1: Yes.
2: And then they separated?
1: They made it, yes.
2: Yes. Well, did you happen to see the two of them go over when they separated?
1: Well, yes.
2: Oh, you did?
1: Yes.
2: Well, it was about 6:40 here in the morning, and my husband, son, and myself went out, and I took about 5 to 10 minutes out there, I guess.
1: Oh, you mean did I? Oh, you mean did I go outside and see?
2: Yeah,
1: no,
2: and
1: no,
2: here,
1: I did
2: and
1: not.
2: Here came both of them. It was
1: no, but what I did see is the shuttle reentry, and it was absolutely awesome.
2: I just was going to say it was the most awesome wonder you can imagine, and they were in plain view for probably.

0: 45 seconds.
1: Oh, no question about it.
0: And they were following each other. It was the most marvelous thing.
1: I know. Well, all right. Thank you very much. Yes, I saw it. I saw the reentry, and it was the gosh darndest thing I ever saw. It was a purple. I didn't see the two of them. I saw the reentry of the shuttle, and it was an orange streak that went, I would guess, 20 degrees, 10 or 20 degrees, 15 or 20, I'll say, above the horizon, which came west to east, and it was awesome. That thing just was trucking. It began as a bright star in the west, and then began to streak across the horizon. I didn't hear the sonic boom, but it was clear as can be here in the high desert, as it so frequently is, and it was beautiful. West of the Rockies, you're on the air. Hello.
2: Yes, Mr. Bell.
1: I can barely hear you there, sir.
2: John here from Culver City, California.
1: Okay, I've got you now. Hi, John.
2: Yes. I was listening to you talk about Michael New.
1: Yes.
2: And I have to agree with you 100%. I'm 38, and I've never been in the service myself, but I still agree with you completely. I think anybody who joins the service should fill out their obligation no matter what it is.
1: Well, they should follow legal orders. Now, there are circumstances under which you can be given an order that is not legal. Then it is your obligation.
2: That is true.
1: To disobey. You don't, if you're told to burn a village full of children, you don't do it.
2: That would be considered illegal, of course.
1: That's there you are. All right. So otherwise, if you get a legal order, you do what you are ordered to do. And we can take it Joe's way and discuss whether Michael New is some sort of hero. To me, he is not. If you wish to change the obligation the UN has through treaty to other UN member nations, then you do that by changing the treaties. You don't do it by joining the U.S. military, holding up your hand, promising to uphold the U.S. Constitution. And if you'll check out the U.S. Constitution, you will find that treaties, when they are made, become the supreme law of the land, and then disobey it. That isn't the way you do it. You run for Congress. You petition your Congress people, your Senate people, even the President, whoever you want to petition, to see to it that that treaty is abrogated. That's the way you do it. You don't go into the military and then refuse to take an order, and when you do, you get court-martialed. Now, you may consider Michael New a hero. I don't. I consider him somebody who has disobeyed a lawful order and properly faces a court-martial. Wildcard line, you're on the air.
3: Well, there, calling from San Diego.
1: Yes, sir.
3: A little while ago, I guess it was a couple hours ago, you were talking about the new coastline according to Scallion's predictions.
1: Well, he has something called a future map.
3: Right,
1: yes.
3: Actually, uh-huh. I'm looking at that right now. When he was on, he advertised that, and I went ahead and ordered that. But according to the first quake, you're pretty near the Nevada border, aren't you, with California?
1: About 8 miles from the California border.
3: So you'd be probably 200-300 miles from the new coastline from the first major quake.
1: Well, there would not. It's my understanding there would not be a new coastline created by the first major quake. The new, the actual geographic changes of that kind would come in the second round.
3: Okay. Yeah, okay, that's right. Then it says the 10 to 15 magnitude, that would cause the new coastline to begin there.
1: That would be in a second great round of quakes.
3: Right, and then after that, they could go back to Nebraska or something.
1: Yeah.
3: The coastline would go back there.
1: Yep.
3: Nothing but mountains in California after that, then. You know, the island sticking up out of the... pretty major stuff.
1: Pretty major.
3: All right, just wanted to, you know, pass that along.
1: Thank you. I appreciate that little bit of cheer in the morning. Thank you. East of the Rockies, you're on the air.
4: Hi, Art. You know, the Michael New thing, the New American December issue's got an article called More Soldiers Saying No. And there is a treaty. It's called the United Nations Participation Act of 1945. So Korea and the Persian Gulf and Vietnam, they were under this. And it empowers the president to make troops available for peacekeeping and peace enforcement missions.
1: Yes, I know.
4: And the North Atlantic Treaty, NATO Treaty, specifies that the alliance exists to serve the purposes and principles of the United Nations and recognizes the primary responsibility of the Security Council for the maintenance of international peace and
1: Ma'am,
4: security.
1: The whole point here is that if you wish to change this,
4: right,
1: you don't do it as a GI refusing a lawful order.
4: No, he has no right. I always thought he had a right, but the thing is, I think, are military people aware of this particular United Nations participation?
1: Well, there's a lot of people that are not aware, thank you, of a lot of things. And it is a very populist thing right now to say, yeah, good for Michael New, man. Yeah, refuse that order. Well, to me, he is not a hero. He is simply somebody who's going to be court-martialed and probably go to the brig. To some people, I guess he's a hero, not to me. And I still say that those who think he is a hero don't get it. And they don't get it because they never have been in the military and don't understand the military. Wild Card Line, you're on the air. Hi.
5: Hi, Art. How's it going?
1: Okay.
5: KOH up in Reno.
1: Reno, yes, sir.
5: I was down in Japan the last week or so and into China. And on the way back, it's amazing how far radio carries. I got to go up to the cockpit of the jet I was in and had a radio, and about an hour out of Japan was able to pick up KOH radio.
1: In from Reno.
5: Well, from Reno.
1: Cool.
5: Way out there. I heard Ross Mitchell about 5:15 in the morning talking about Barbara Vukanovich not running for re-election. Got him for about a half an hour. Kind of scratchy,
1: yep,
5: but it was definitely Reno.
1: Yep.
5: But I watched on the television the Japanese version of the earthquake in Kobe 11 months later.
1: Yes, sir.
5: I never realized the amount of damage it was done.
1: It was unbelievable.
5: 55,000 buildings destroyed.
1: Yes. And the thing that people need to understand when we're talking about the impact of a 8-point quake is that was, I'm trying to recall, it was 7.
5: 2 or 8? 7. Yeah, somewhere in there. 7.4?
1: Yeah. Right. 7.4, I believe. And the Japanese thought they really had it down in terms of construction for earthquake-resistant buildings, and they all came down like a house of cards.
5: There were, looked like square patches, like maybe a mile square at a time, that were totally leveled, and they hauled it all off the ocean and dumped it.
1: That's right.
5: And the thing that surprised me, kind of caused me to think a while, a lot of the fire equipment and the water trucks and the food trucks and that were not used. And the reason was, they couldn't go anyplace. They were stopped in place.
1: Yeah.
5: And it's not like after a war where you can go in and resupply something down a country road. So I had to redo my thinking up here in Reno for what's happening. But I thought I'd let you know, I was able to pick up KOH clear out there in the Pacific.
1: Did you hear Stan Dale from Australia?
5: Oh, yeah. I caught part of that the last time I was back here in Reno.
1: No. This last hour.
5: Oh, no, I didn't, sir. Oh. I just got in, and I just came through the door.
1: I see. All right. Thank you very much for the call, and it is certainly true. You know, if you can wangle your way up into a cockpit and get to the radio, the moment you're up in the air and leaving Japan, particularly just prior to dawn, you would be able to hear West Coast signals, no doubt about it. Radio is really cool. If you get a good radio, like an 818CS or something like that, and get a good antenna out there, you can hear radio from all over the world. East of the Rockies, you're on the air.
6: Yes, I have your answer for the quickening there.
1: Oh, you do?
6: Yes, I do.
1: You're the quickening answer man, huh?
6: That's me.
1: All right. And what do you have to say?
6: It's this, actually, what I really think it is, it's this band here in Columbia, the Flying Scully Mac Attack. They're just rocking so hard, they're blasting everyone all over the world with their sounds.
1: All right, sir. Thank you. That was a sneaky little plug. Wild Card Line, you're on the air.
7: Radio Free America.
1: Hey, hey.
7: 51% approve of Clinton's handling, huh?
1: That's what it says.
7: Boy, majority, he can fool the majority of the people all the time.
1: Well, or at least most of the time.
7: You know, Art, and dumb as rocks. But anyway, you know, the Gingrich deal.
1: Yeah.
7: You know, he might have done something wrong, but, I mean, they're nitpicking, and we got a guy, a president, who's been charged with drug dealing, money laundering, and what looks to me, I hesitate to use a word, but looks to me like murder in Foster's case.
1: Well, that puts you way out in an extreme limb.
7: Well, you know, me being the extremist that I am,
1: yeah,
7: I have to say that.
1: Well,
7: I mean,
1: nobody has officially charged him with murder. Nobody has officially charged him with drug dealing, as far as I know. And if you know that that is, you know, when you make an allegation like that, allegation.
7: Wall Street Journal's made those allegations.
1: Yeah, but see, the word allegation and the word charged with are different. Charged with is like indicted by a grand jury or charged with by the police or the FBI, arrested for, charged with.
7: Okay, well,
1: as opposed to allegation.
7: Okay, they've been alleged, but they really haven't been pursued or investigated.
1: Thank you.
7: You know, and I think that that's a heck of a lot more troubling to me than Benedict Gingrich, who I'm no fan of, as you know, of his college course dilly-dally.
1: That's simple political revenge.
7: Well, do you think that Starr is ever going to come out with anything? I mean, what has he been doing?
1: Well, I'm not privy to what he's doing. But the rumors are, I can tell you this, the rumors are there's some pretty heavy-duty Whitewater-related stuff about to come up. Bubbling up.
7: You know, you said payback, you know, for right, but wasn't Hillary Clinton, wasn't she an attorney against Nixon, too?
1: I believe she was,
7: would
1: yes.
7: That be considered payback also?
1: Well, I do know that what's happening to Gingrich is pure political payback. And,
7: yeah, I'll talk to you later.
1: Yeah, I'll see you later. There's no question about it. Pure political payback. And that one's been in the hopper for a long time. Gingrich, however, lately has been making it easier for them. And I do wish he'd quit doing that. You know, he's been making a pretty easy, simple target. Good target. Shouldn't do that. Said he was going to lay low for a while. That is very un-Gingrich-like. First time caller line. You're on the air. Hi.
8: What an honor. Let me get my radio.
1: All right. Get that radio.
8: Thank you. Been with you about a year. Listen to you every night. I really enjoy it.
1: Great. Where are you?
8: I'm in beautiful Kent, Washington.
1: Kent. All right.
8: Yes, sir. Art, I'm going to be going to work on a factory trawler up in the Bering Sea here about towards the end of January.
1: Yes, sir.
8: How am I going to be able to pick you up?
1: You'll be able to hear us.
8: Kenai?
1: K-E-N-I in Anchorage, K-F-A-R in Fairbanks, K-I-N-Y in Juneau.
8: Bottom of a steel boat with a lot of steel.
1: K-E-X in Portland, K-P-N-W in Eugene, K-O-M-O in Seattle.
8: Excellent.
1: K-G-A in Spokane.
8: Want to make sure they all went up that far.
1: You tune around, huh?
8: Okay, but what about the steel boat, though? Is that going to be a problem?
1: Well, steel boat, you know, get yourself a little bit of coax and put an antenna outside.
8: Okay. Good deal. Another quick question.
1: Water is a great conductor.
8: Okay, thank you. What if the big one hits up there in the Aleutians or maybe in the north, or even the Bering Sea, the 8-point or 8.5?
1: Well, then I believe the nautical phrase would be batten down the hatches.
8: I guess the water's not a good place to be, or is?
1: Well, I don't know. It depends on your point of view. If you were previously on land and you're in water, that's not good.
8: Okay, buddy. Thank
1: see,
8: you.
1: See you later. You got to maintain a sense of humor. West of the Rockies, you're on the air.
9: Good morning.
1: Good morning.
9: This is Dan from Fairbanks.
1: Hello, Dan.
9: Hi. Well, I took some of your advice, and I ordered an 818 Monday.
1: Good for you.
9: And I'm hoping it'll get here tomorrow.
1: Well, maybe it will. You're going to love it.
9: Well, I hope so. I'm really getting excited about getting it.
1: Well, for good reason.
9: Well, it's about 23 below here and no snow.
1: That's weird.
9: And I think that guy just called us headed out to the Bristol Bay in January on that factory trawler got a lot more to worry about than earthquakes. You can get 40 and 50 foot seas in January out in Bristol Bay, and they've been known to take down a few trawlers from time to time.
1: Really?
9: There is.
1: That's not my idea of a fun cruise.
9: No, me neither. There have been, over the course of the last few years, probably three or four 100, 200-foot vessels that have sunk out there.
1: No, I wouldn't like that. And even if I didn't sink, I would be sicker than a dog. When I go on a ship, I like these great big ships with giant stabilizers on them. Cost them a lot of money and fuel, but, you know, they keep the ship nice and stable, and you don't get seasick.
9: Yep. I think, Willie Weasel kind of made a mistake by sending these troops to Bosnia.
1: Well, I'll go along with you there.
9: I think it's going to last a lot more longer than a year, and I think we're going to wind up with 75 or 100,000 troops over there before it's over with.
1: Well, we should pray that doesn't occur. That's the worst case scenario.
9: Well, I hope it doesn't, but I hope the people, when the election comes, starts listening to all of his excuses as why the troops aren't coming out of there and realize that he's just talking out of the other side of his face.
1: I agree with you. Well, I'll tell you, you'll know, you always know when to worry. When you see Peter Arnett in Bosnia, maybe up on one of those platforms, then you got to worry. You watch for Peter Arnett. He's like a harbinger. When you see Peter Arnett, you know action's coming. Wild Card Line, you're on the air.
10: Hi, this is Steve.
1: Ah.
10: In the Willamette Valley Sea Trench. also known as Portland.
1: Yes, sir. Sounds like you're actually in a barrel. Are you on some sort of...
10: Well, actually, I'm in a giant cafeteria here, all alone by myself.
1: Sounds like it.
10: Anyway, remember, quite a while ago when people were talking about something going on in the Grand Canyon?
1: Yes.
10: Where they were, like, roping off an area and everybody thought they were building, UN concentration camp or something?
1: Well, I didn't think that.
10: Well, I know. But my thought was, what about all those refugees coming from California?
1: What about them?
10: Well, wouldn't they be preparing somewhere to put them?
1: So you think...
10: If they knew.
1: You think there's going to be a mass extinction of Californians?
10: No. Like, you know...
1: Toss them into
10: city.
1: The Grand Canyon, maybe?
10: Yeah, like a tent city. You
1: tent
10: know,
1: city.
10: For people.
1: I see.
10: Not an extinction, you know.
1: Well, I mean, it's a big hole in the ground.
10: Yeah, really. Well, you know, if they were preparing something. Also, CBC get you a satellite truck yet so you can go trucking around the country reporting, you know, when everything's going down?
1: Wouldn't that be cool?
10: That would. Yeah. I think I like that idea.
1: Well, you would.
10: I want them to.
1: You do?
10: Yeah, sure. That
1: Special
10: way you can,
1: little truck so I can...
10: A little truck with a big dish on top.
1: Art,
10: you know?
1: Bell on the road,
10: Art,
1: huh?
10: Art Bell on the road, coast to coast.
1: Oh, God.
10: Of course, the coasts are a little smaller, but...
1: Goodbye, sir.
10: Goodbye.
1: Yeah, I don't know about all this, folks. Don't rack it on my back. I listen. I put people on the air. From Dr. Nick Begich to astronauts to people like Gordon Michael Scallion and Stan Deo and the rest of those folks. I don't necessarily subscribe to it. Do I necessarily not subscribe to it. I listen very carefully, and I think people with an open mind do. This is all very interesting stuff. Doesn't mean it's going to happen. And they will all tell you that. These are just little hints and bits of information, and if you want to absorb them and believe they mean something, that is up to you. Good night, America.

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1: From the high desert in the great American Southwest, I bid you all good evening, good morning, good afternoon, as the case may be, wherever you are in all time zones concerned around the globe. I'm Art Bell, and this is Coast to Coast AM. It's going to be a very interesting and busy night tonight. Before I dive in here, a little bit of news, I'm going to tell you about a couple things that I have put up on the website for you. Oh, my God. I'm nice when I'm not present here. Many times I'm on 75 meters. You know, I'm a ham radio operator. And let me tell you, folks, there have been moments, and there have been moments on ham radio. But what you're going to hear, if you've got a computer, because I tell you, I would play it on the air, but I can't do it. They really frown upon putting ham radio transmissions on the air, you know, short of emergencies and hurricane reports and that kind of thing. So I'm not going to do that, but I can put it on the net, and that's what I've done. This was a classic moment, I guarantee you, in ham radio, and in maybe all of ham radio. I don't know, there may be others, but this one is incredible. It just happened the other night. A very dear friend of ours, we're in a conversation. It's about 4 o'clock in the morning, very late, you know me, late person, right? And all of a sudden, oh my God, in the middle of the conversation comes this, well, it sounds kind of like a monster from the deep. I mean, it sounds like it could have been a giant blue whale, but, you know, it wasn't a giant blue whale. It sounded a little like a giant blue whale. It sounded like something that was going to eat you when it gets to you. It started coming on the frequency, and soon we realized that it was not alien in nature at all, but human. In fact, it was our good friend, Ben. Ben, you see, had fallen asleep at his microphone. Actually, to be really specific, Ben fell asleep on his microphone. Very bad, because on the microphone, you have a push-to-talk switch and a little lockdown switch. And so, if you fall on it or you go to sleep on it, it tends to key the transmitter and start transmitting. Well, it did. It started transmitting Ben, who was having an unusual sleep episode, let's say. And he was making a noise that, it was incredible. It is the funniest 5 minutes you'll ever hear. That are not on commercial radio or television or something like that. This was on in a private, well, as private as it's going to be on shortwave, on 3830 on the 75-meter band. You've got to hear it. It's entitled Sounds from the Deep. And we didn't think a soul in the world had recorded it, but a faithful listener who calls himself Robolon, there's a name for you, huh? Robolon. He works on a lot of really high-tech stuff. He recorded this. And it is the most incredible thing you're ever going to hear. You'll be on the floor. We certainly were, tears coming from our eyes as this went on for 5 minutes. Ben's a great guy, great sense of humor, and he said, yeah, go ahead, put it up. So I just so much wanted to put it on up there so you all could hear it. And so we have. Look for it under What's New. It's really called Sounds. Well, hold on, we'll get to that. It's really called, up here, Audio Asleep at the Switch, Mic Switch, in parentheses. And then you go over, it says, Sounds from the Deep. Read that. That was a gentleman who recorded it, and then listen to this. It's absolutely, totally classic, and thanks, Ben, for letting us put it up. That was item one. Item two is also on the website, and this is a blowaway. This is one of those one in a thousand photographs. Actually, it's four photographs taken at a cave. And in these four photographs, has something to do with the Rosicrucians. You can read it. It's from Nick Stamps. And he's a student filmmaker who was on assignment. He was at a cave. And you need to read the email and then go down and look for four pictures, two of those being of the cave itself. And then when he took the final picture, what he caught in that photograph will stand the hair on the back of your neck straight up. It's not ambiguous. Well, you know what? I don't know what in God's name this is, but I sure don't want to meet up with it. This is an astounding set of photographs. It's all I can say is it's an entity, and it doesn't look like a friendly one to me. I don't know about you. Also, very quickly, our president assigned a congressional resolution which will allow us to go to war against Iraq. And then he proceeded to say, well, it'd be the last thing. Well, it usually is the last thing, war, but obviously we're going to it, right? This is not going to be settled without war. There's going to be a war. And here's some more bad news. North Korea has acknowledged having a nuclear program, acknowledged breaking the treaty that it had with Carter not to do this kind of thing, and so there they are. They got it. They're essentially saying they got it. I wonder if we're going to war against North Korea. I mean, how far behind Iraq should it get nuclear weapons would North Korea be in terms of danger to the world with the maniacal leadership North Korea has and now nuclear weapons? I wonder if that means another war. Hyper story goes on and on and on and on, and they don't have enough details yet to even put a sketch together. They have a private one, but I don't think they think much of it because everybody was too nervous to really render any composite that they could use. In other words, they don't really have anything. They know it's a male, so I guess my FBI analyst is safe and won't have to eat her manual or whatever, or her book, because she offered to eat her book. Well, that was it, huh? It's a male, all right. That's all they know. That's all they know. The rest is complete speculation, and it's everywhere in all media. All right, so in a moment, we're going to talk to an interesting person named Stan Abrams. Stan is involved in a really wild project. We're going to find out exactly what it is because I'm very interested personally because it's going right here in Nye County, Nevada. The whole project is going to be right here. We'll talk to Stan in a moment.
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0: And now comes Stan Abrams, born and raised in Denver, Colorado, resides in Castle Rock, Colorado, been there for the last 20 years now. Mr. Abrams attended the University of Colorado as a pre-law political science undergraduate. He entered the construction and real estate industry in the late 1950s, continued in this endeavor until 83. He was a general contractor, developer, real estate broker in the Denver metro area. He successfully developed several hundred homes. Now that's something. Condominiums and subdivisions in Colorado and the Caribbean. And he's just been a world traveler. He has then he got into the world of alternative energy and has invented or developed something called the thermal combustor. And we're about to find out what that is. And he's going to put that here in Nye County where I live. And so I'm real curious, as you might imagine, as the nation should be, what the heck the thermal combustor is. Stan, welcome to the program. What is the thermal combustor,
1: sir? Well, the thermal combustor is a two-stage gasifier that allows us to take solid waste streams, carbon-based, and combust them thoroughly and very cleanly and destroy them and make very, very powerful energy, electricity, or any other type of energy that we can create out of the heat from the combustor.
0: I don't have it yet. I mean, I heard the process, but you take what now?
1: Okay, let's assume that we take, in this Nye County project that we're going to do in Tonopah,
0: yes,
1: is going to be tires.
0: You're going to take tires, and you're going to chop them up.
1: We're going to shred the tires. We're going to remove about 95% of the wire, and then we're going to combust them in our two-stage gasifier, the thermal combustor. What it basically does, Art, is it destroys the solids and turns them into, converts the solids into a gas.
0: Into gas.
1: And
0: okay.
1: Then we...
0: Well, usually when a tire burns, Stan, we all know, it's a rotten, horrible fire. I mean, a tire fire is like the worst in terms of, I guess, carcinogens and smoke and stuff like that it puts into the air.
1: Absolutely. If it's burnt uncontrolled and not under a controlled environment, that's exactly what you would have.
0: Hell, you can't even stop those fires.
1: Not if they're in large piles, and you've seen them around the country, and that's exactly the problem that's out there. And we have several of those piles around the country.
0: We do have
1: millions
0: of tires and millions of tires.
1: We have approximately 2 to 3 billion tires stored on site in the country right
0: now. Holy mackerel.
1: And we create another 250 million tires every year.
0: We have... Now, hit me with that again. That's with a B. Did you say 3 billion?
1: That's correct. And then we have an additional 250 million tires being added to the waste stream every year.
0: Every year we're adding another quarter billion tires?
1: That's correct.
0: That's a lot of tires.
1: That's a lot of tires.
0: All right, so there's a lot of fuel.
1: It's a lot of fuel. So what we're going to do in Tonopah is we're going to anticipate to build a 27-megawatt plant, which is a power plant, which will be completely fueled by shredded tires, what we call tire-derived fuel, TDF.
0: All right. When you burn or gasify the tire stuff that you put in here, what happens to it in terms of the emissions produced from a plant like this?
1: Well, that's a great question, and let me explain it to you. And I'd like to give you some examples of what's going to happen in Tonopah, if you've got a moment.
0: Oh, of course.
1: We're going to burn approximately 12 million tires at Tonopah a year.
0: A year?
1: A year.
0: Okay.
1: And that 12 million tires, when we burn them, and we burn them through our process, we will break down the gas streams, and we will strip off certain things. We go in with a tire that is shredded. We take the wire off. We recycle the wire. The wire that we'll receive off those 12 million tires is going to be several thousand tons that will be recycled. It's high-grade wire. And will be put back into, it's going to be actually 18,000 tons, and be put back into the market as high-grade steel.
0: So there's really that much steel in there. Holy mackerel.
1: No.
0: And now, of course, you have what? Belted tires. You've got a wire. It's kind of a wire mesh or something, isn't it?
1: That's correct. And it comes out in the shredding process.
0: Sure. I'm sure it would, yes, in pieces.
1: Right. And then we will extract from the process, after we break this solid down into a gas and we burn the gas, there's sulfur in these tires. Every tire has about 2% sulfur.
0: Okay.
1: And we will recover the sulfur and what we call SO3, which is we take that out of our airstream and we'll make SO3 out of it, which is used for drywall. This process will create, in just Tonopah, 494,000 sheets of drywall. That's how much SO3 that will come out of this process.
0: Holy mackerel. All right.
1: Then we will also strip the gas stream, and we'll make carbon black, which is the basic pure carbon. We get 93% pure carbon out of our process without doing anything. That carbon black is used for many things, many household things, besides being able to sell it back into the tire industry. And if we were to sell it back into the tire industry, we could make another 4.5 million new tires. But instead of doing that, we would rather sell it and purify it and sell it for water filters for your house.
0: Oh, yes, carbon black.
1: And carbon black in a water filter, which is an average pound per house, we could do 31 million houses of filters. We could do 31 million if you consider each lady in the audience would use 1 pound of makeup a year, mascara, i.e. That would be the base of that is carbon black.
0: See, now I didn't know that.
1: Okay. Well, we could make 31 million ladies happy by providing mascara for them.
0: Okay, so in other words, you're going to turn out this whole line of products as you do this, but again, back to my question for a second.
1: Okay.
0: That which does go up the stack,
1: right,
0: is going to be what?
1: Well, what goes up the stack is gases that are broken down, and we scrub those gases. We scrub them on the backside with very good engineering. We take out, like I say, the sulfur, which becomes SO3, which is the stuff we're going to use for the drywall, and we take out the carbon black. And we take out, we strip out CO2, which is used for Cokes, you know, soft drinks, food grade Coke. I mean, this is stuff that we use in any kind of food product that you would have a need for carbon dioxide.
0: So I could be drinking this stuff one day.
1: You could be drinking. you know, we did an article one time with a group because one of the things we're going to do in Tonopah is we're going to build 200 acres of hydroponic greenhouses next to our project. And the reason we're going to do that is because we're going to sell them the carbon dioxide. We're going to provide the carbon dioxide for the greenhouse.
0: In other words, you're creating the buyers right next to your selling point.
1: That's correct. and the tomatoes absorb the carbon dioxide, which makes them larger and better. And so it's a very great product.
0: Oh, good. So we're going to be eating them, too.
1: Of course. and we did an article one time in which the newspaper reporter said, tires to tomatoes.
0: I can imagine.
1: Well, yeah, we had to answer a lot of people trying to figure out, how did we convert that tire into a tomato?
0: I don't know. But,
1: well, they were kind of chewy, but they were good.
0: All right. All right. My question again.
1: Go ahead.
0: So what I want to know is what's left at the end. In other words, what do you emit? Is it environmentally pleasing?
1: Yes, it is. And we can get it down to just pure nitrogen if we strip everything that we want to strip out of it.
0: Yes.
1: And let me tell you something. We will be well under the EPA limits in all areas of CO, NOx, SO2, and the VOCs, and the ash.
0: Well, that's a hell of a lot more than most smokestacks can claim, right?
1: Right. And, for instance, if you take a coal burner of equivalent size, 27 megawatts, they would produce CO, which is the greenhouse gases,
0: yes,
1: they would produce 1,095 tons per year, and this same cogen plant that we're going to build is less than 69 tons a year.
0: Just out of curiosity, Stan, sounds like you're going to have a very profitable project there. I'm trying to do a little math in my mind. If we contribute a quarter of a billion tires per year, that's all of us collectively, to this pile, how many plants like yours might be ultimately possible?
1: Well, if we do 12 million at this, and we're building another site in Keyes, Oklahoma, it's going to take 15 million tires.
0: Okay.
1: This is going to actually take, I apologize, this is going to take about 17 million tires at your site in
0: Tonopah?
1: Tonopah.
0: All right.
1: Well, you can see pretty quickly we can start using up a lot of the tires.
0: All of them?
1: Fairly quickly, yes.
0: All of them, really?
1: And they go away. There's nothing left. We take the squeal out of it. And my chief engineer, Brian Colvey, did a cheat sheet for me today and did some things that are astounding. This 27-megawatt plant that's going to burn close to 20 million tires a year,
0: yes,
1: produces the same emissions per year or per hour that 80 automobiles would produce driving down the road.
0: Wow.
1: Three SUVs, 2.9 trucks, seven vans, or one semi. That's how much emissions we'd get out of our stack that would be produced by any one of those in the same hour.
0: All right, so you're going to be a full-fledged commercial power-producing facility. I would assume, and that's always a bad thing to do, that you would have no problem whatsoever putting your electricity on the grid.
1: You're correct. 100%. Great assumption. We're going to sell all but our parasitic load, which is the load we'll use on-site for whatever industry we're going to have next to us. The rest of it will go to the grid.
0: You use that which you use, you refer to as parasitic?
1: That's correct.
0: That sounds like a word that an accountant applied in this case, you know?
1: Well, they probably did come up with it.
0: Look at our workers, little parasites with those lights on and using in the factory and probably their homes nearby. Bunch of parasites.
1: There you go. But the grid will buy this. And Art, in Nevada, your state of Nevada, which I want to call our state too because we're going to have a major investment there, is got a green power law. And they give special credits to people that produce green power. And this is considered green power on the basis that we're taking a waste stream and making it into energy.
0: Oh, there's no. It's very, very, very, very green.
1: Right.
0: Very green. And my state is a wise state, Stan.
1: Yes, they are.
0: In a lot of ways.
1: You got some really nice commissioners there, too. You know. So.
0: In Nye County?
1: Yes.
0: Uh-huh. Yes, we do.
1: Joan Easley is the commissioner that represents us out there.
0: When are you going to be... Actually, have you broken ground on the plant? When will you be breaking ground?
1: No, we're in the process now of making application. We will be submitting all of our applications for permits for both our tire recycling operation and the air permit.
0: All right. Hold it at that point. We'll be right back to you. Stan Abrams is my guest, and he's coming to Nye County, and he's going to make green power right in the middle of a very brown desert. I'm Art Bell.
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1: We get computer messages here, and Debbie in Corvallis, Oregon, of the ham radio audio I've got up there said, "Hey, Art, no question, just wanted to say, Ben has made my day." Oh, my God, that's funny stuff. It is. On that tape, on that audio clip, you'll also hear me, and you'll hear Jim, and you'll hear Orv and a bunch of us, but then you'll hear the deep, incredible, monstrous sound from the deep that we later found out actually was human. It is, God, it is funny stuff. Really funny stuff. We'll get back to Stan Abrams and what we're about to do here in my county in Nevada in a moment.
0: You're listening to Art Bell, Somewhere in Time, tonight featuring Coast to Coast AM from October 16th, 2002.

0: important is what Stan Abrams is doing? Is how important is it? I wrote a book about sudden climate change, a scary one called the coming global superstorm, along with Whitley Strieber, and that's about to be a big motion, $125 million type motion picture. It's in production right now. Part science fiction, perhaps, but unfortunately, a big dose of reality. Our climate's going to change. It's done it before. It's going to do it again. And whether or not you believe we have a hand in that, and I believe that we do, but whether or not you believe that doesn't matter. What's at issue here is supremely important to our survival, period. Our survival. I mean, there's only so much fossil fuel in the ground, period. A finite amount is not something the human being generally understands, a finite anything, because we don't think that way. We think forever we're going to be able to continue to pull these disintegrated dinosaurs or whatever they are up from the ground and run our cars and the world. That's just not the case. In fact, you know, we got a war over this kind of stuff. Stan, it's not the case. There's only so much oil in the ground, right?
1: That's correct. And, you know, I'm glad you brought that up because for every ton of passenger tires, which is about, 20 tires, or, I mean, 100 tires are in a ton. There's 20 pounds per tire. That's equivalent to, when we combust them in this format, is equivalent to 5 barrels of oil that we're saving.
0: Wow.
1: Of fossil fuel.
0: Wow. Wow, that is a lot. How much fossil fuel do you believe that we have left in the ground? I mean, if we just continue at present rates of consumption or projected rates of consumption, when do we run out of oil, essentially?
1: You know, it's hard to say. I'm not that, it's really kind of out of my field, but what I hear and what I see in speculation, without going into new fields right now, we're probably on a 40-year cycle.
0: Yeah, so. 40 years. In 40 years, essentially we'll start to run out, actually run out, right?
1: Well, I would think we're going to get real close. You're going to see a lot of panic.
0: Right now, it's already, in a way, it's already happening. Even though we have issues with Iraq about nuclear weapons and chemical weapons and biological weapons, fact of the matter is, oil is on the list of things somewhere. You know, if you were to really see the administration's list of reasons why we're going to go to war with Iraq, oil is in there somewhere, maybe more toward the bottom, but it's part of this.
1: It's definitely there. And we have alternate fuels, and not just tires. There's other things that we can be combusting safely and cleanly, like garbage, municipal waste. And those save, for every ton of municipal waste we combust, it's 3 barrels of oil. And we produce 250 million tons of waste a year.
0: Now, how much of a process, as a matter of curiosity, for example, for garbage, do you have to go through? There, I would think the yield wouldn't be quite as high as it would be with tires.
1: We have a process that has been around now for probably 20 years that they separate the waste stream in the garbage. If a typical waste truck comes to your site, we can take between 50% and 60% of it out and combust it.
0: Wow!
1: And the rest, and the best part of that is there's about 30% of it is recyclable, and then another 15% or 20% is inert. It's dirt, concrete, things that won't hurt anybody that can go into a landfill. And Art, I don't know if you know this or not, but in the last 20 years, we've lost almost 2/3 of our landfills in this country.
0: Yeah, I know we've got a problem there. And you're telling me over half of the garbage they'd pick up from my house could be combusted and turned into electricity.
1: That's correct.
0: At the rate of equivalent to 3 barrels of oil per
1: ton.
0: Well, this sure does sound good. You'll probably never answer this because you're an advocate for the process. But I mean, one of my questions has to be, there's got to be a hole in this somewhere, Stan.
1: Well,
0: where is it?
1: Well, the biggest hole that we've had, you know, we've been doing this for 20 years, and we're one of these overnight success, 20-year overnight success. And the biggest problem is education with the public. The problem is going back to 1970s and 80s when the mass burners were in production in the East Coast, and they were really bad. They were incinerators that had to be shut down, and we're very careful in calling ourselves a combustor and not an incinerator. And the reason is because those were burning at very low temperatures, and they were causing a lot of grief. They were putting out the carcinogens.
0: Really, really ugly stuff. That's why that was my first question to you, of course.
1: That's correct. And the EPA has gotten smart over the last 30 years, and they've really cracked down and regulated these things so that we have to be clean. And we are clean, and we're well under it. We just were in Ireland a year and a half ago and did a test with the Ireland EPA for the EC and the EU tests, and they're stronger than the United States tests, believe it or not. And we passed those with 75% clearance. And it's good. You have to be on the cutting edge in order to survive. But in the last 3-4 years, they have tightened the EPA regs really, really tight, and they should. But that also eliminates a lot of people that can do things. But if you can do it, then you should do it, and it should be done right.
0: And you're saying you can, clearly, you can do it.
1: Yeah, we can do it, and we've proven we can do it. And Art, it has to be done in order to help save some of these waste streams and turn them into good, productive things instead of trying to find more landfills that we're not going to find.
0: Do the grid people, and I'll just use that all-encompassing phrase, do the grid people care how you get your power?
1: No, in fact, they encourage it. They really do. They encourage our green power because they feel this is really a benefit to mankind. In fact, most of the PUCs in the country now have regulated and installed a green power credit, and they make the local utilities, the grids, put a certain percentage of green power on their grid in order to maintain their licensing.
0: Uh-huh.
1: So I think they're all coming around.
0: Uh-huh. So, really, the way is greased for you. It's not difficult beyond the norm. It's, in fact, greased a little bit for you by these laws.
1: Well, it's getting there, yes. And of course, the economics play a big role in it, too. And we're able to make this energy at very low cost. We're able to recycle these products at a low cost because of our technology. And
0: how profitable will this be?
1: Well, they're very profitable because if you just analyze the fact that we're going to get paid for taking the tires.
0: Well, I'll tell you what you do. Compare the amount of money your plant will make for me to the amount of money that a regular old fossil fuel type plant would make.
1: Okay, let me put it this way. A fossil fuel plant, which will burn coal or gas,
0: yeah,
1: will pay for their coal or gas to make that energy. And probably the least expensive cost will be at 2.8 to 3 cents a kilowatt.
0: Okay.
1: And ours cost about a penny and a half.
0: Ooh.
1: Now, but that's not where it stops, because we have negative cost fuel. So that means we don't pay for our fuel, and that's why we can get down to a penny and a half as capital cost recovery. But the other part of this is we sell off all these byproducts I was telling you about. The CO2 for carbonation, the carbon black for these different industries.
0: So does that actually, fuel-wise, put you into the black?
1: Oh, yes.
0: Uh-huh, that's going to be really profitable. And then, oh, that's really going to be profitable.
1: And it creates a lot of employment. It creates a lot of jobs. It does a lot of things for just getting rid of a waste stream that nobody else wants.
0: Okay, so then why in the hell are there not plants like the one you're about to bring to my county all over the country?
1: Education.
0: That's it?
1: That's it.
0: In other words, you're saying the dummies don't know they can do it, so they're not doing it?
1: Well, it's more the public education that the people feel the NIMBY thing. You know, not in my backyard. We don't want somebody burning tires in my backyard because they're going to kill our...
0: Well, you know, like nobody wants power plants in their backyard.
1: No, right.
0: And that's a normal thing. Any kind of power plant, probably.
1: Well,
0: but your power plant is going to give off less nasty gases, and it's going to utilize virtual trash to do it. One way or the other, whether it's tires or trash, it's trash.
1: That's correct. You know, now we like solar and we like wind. In fact, we are working with some solar people that will even incorporate probably in the Tonopah project, and as part of the project, just to bring them along with us. But there's a couple differences. You know, not all the time there's wind and not all the time there's solar.
0: Although we do pretty well in that regard here in Nevada, let me tell you right now.
1: Yeah, I know. You're right. But you know, they're not there all the time, and we do have waste streams all the time. And one of the things is when we burn a waste stream, it goes away. You know, we are destroying something that nobody else wants. and it helps clean the environment.
0: All right, let me circle back again,
1: sure.
0: Because you gave me a very good answer. But again, you know your process, and I don't.
1: Okay.
0: Somewhere there's got to be a hole in this.
1: Well,
0: there's got to be a hole, and and you can direct me to it if you would.
1: Sure. We're dealing with waste streams, and we're dealing with solid waste, and we have to bring that to the site, and we have to reach out.
0: So what? What's the big deal there?
1: Well, we have to reach out to burn 20 million tires, and Nevada produces about 2.5 million a year. That means we're going to be bringing 20 million tires into the state of Nevada to
0: Fine.
1: Do this.
0: Truckers will love you.
1: Truckers will love us, but, you know, there's a lot of regulations involved in doing all of this. And
0: why?
1: And, well, because people don't want to have a lot of whole tires around. They want to make sure they're handled.

0: 15 minutes, it shuts our plant down. So, you know, we're going to be very careful as to what we do, and we're regulated, and we get fined for things like
1: that. I would assume, and again, bad word to use, but I would think that the biggest expense that you would have would be the scrubbers that you no doubt have to have in order to have a clean output. Right?
0: It is a big expense, but again, and I can't emphasize so much, the reason we have 5 patents is because our technologies have been able to allow us to develop...
1: It's that good, huh?
0: Yes. We were able to develop what we call low-temperature bag houses, which...
1: Low-temperature bag houses. Explanation, please.
0: Well, the explanation is that our exhaust gases coming out of our system to the bag house do not exceed 300 degrees Fahrenheit.
1: What is a bag house?
0: Bag house is what you clean your particulates, your carbon black, and all the stuff that would be smoke in the air.
1: Okay.
0: Okay. And our temperature to the atmosphere is less than 120 degrees. And your normal stacks that you see in the large power plants, some of those are in the 300 to 600 degree temperatures. So,
1: that's amazing too. So I'm just really, you've got to excuse me, I'm learning about this technology from you really for the first time. I've never really talked about this or even thought that hard about it, Stan. That's
0: right.
1: That's really interesting. So the cost of the bag houses and the process itself, how high is that? How does that weigh against your profit?
0: Well, this project is probably a $26 to $27 million project. To build a 26 or 27 megawatt plant, but includes all of our scrubbing and our bypass and all byproduct manufacturing, CO2 plants, and everything else. So it really does not, when you add the other profit centers in there,
1: yes.
0: It reduces our investment, and our returns are greater because we are able to apply the multi profit centers to the project. Where,
1: well,
0: if you take a typical gas-fired or oil-fired, coal-fired plant,
1: yes.
0: They have one income stream, and that is to make electricity.
1: Right. You're really sure about these other profit centers. You've looked through the process carefully enough to know there's no big gotchas in there.
0: No, we've done all our tests, and we know what we can get out of it. And the reason, for instance, our gas stream is 13% rich in CO2, where a gas-fired gas stream is 3% CO2. So it doesn't pay for large gas-burning plants to do CO2 reclamation, where we can do it because we have a richer CO2. And the reason we have all of these is because of the way we break the product down and combust it. That allows us to capture these things and get them out of the gas stream. So you don't see them coming out our back end.
1: Well, this sounds so good. If it is as good as you say, then again, just education. My God, power company executives are really good at looking at profit and stuff like that. Why are you suddenly here? I mean, why didn't one of the big electric companies start doing this some time ago?
0: Well, they have... large contracts with gas companies and coal companies, and a lot of them now are starting to use processes like ours to supplement where they're at. They have a major infrastructure that they built years ago in capital costs, and we're working on some plants in your state that would be what we call in-the-fence power, where they would generate their own power inside the fence and not go to the grid.
1: Oh, yes.
0: Well, they're going to be fined by that utility to get off the grid.
1: Going to be fined?
0: Yeah, the grid and the PUC works with them so that they can go back and charge these people large sums of money for getting off the grid because they go back and claim, well, we built this infrastructure for you, and now you're going to produce your own power, and we got to pay for our infrastructure that you're taking. But they have other takers for the power, but it doesn't mean anything. The PUC backs them. So there's a lot of competition in this. They don't want people like us out there. The independent power producers in the country have had a hard struggle to produce power to the grid. The only reason the grid buys it now is because it's legislated by the feds that they have to buy it.
1: So they didn't exactly come to the table bubbling and eager. They were pushed.
0: You got it.
1: Well, is there...

0: enough there in other states, and in fact in every state. This is federal stuff now, so that what you can do here, you can do anywhere, or is it just that you can do it here and show the world it can be done, and then similar laws and regulations will appear everywhere, or what?
1: No, it can be done anywhere, and there are enough waste streams everywhere in the world, including small Caribbean islands. They're probably more needed than even in the United States, because their power costs are so high, and they have no place to put their waste stream.
0: So basically, it's garbage to gold.
1: Well,
0: well, I led to gold. It's garbage to gold. Gold power.
1: You got it. No, it's really good. And you know, I hope people will get on our website and talk to us.
0: Oh, what is your website, very quickly?
1: It's www.NathanielEnergy.com.
0: Nathaniel Energy?
1: Yes.
0: How spell that?
1: NathanielEnergy.
0: Okay, as in the person Nathaniel. Energy.com, huh?
1: NathanielEnergy.com.
0: All right. Well, listen, thank you, Stan, and welcome to Nevada.
1: Well, I hope you follow us with this project, and we talk again.
0: Take care, my friend.
1: Thank you, Art.
0: Follow you, I will. It'll be right here in my backyard. I'm Art Bell. This is Coast to Coast AM.
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1: Coming up in a moment, Dr. Paul Majewski, and he's into time travel. That's right, time travel. And he's also into predictions of the future that are absolutely rock solid, or very close to rock solid. Now, that may be a slight dramatization of what he really does. He goes around the world and collects ice cores. And when you collect ice cores, you really are doing all of that. You know, you're traveling in time because you're learning about what's happened on our planet for all of our planet's history. Or at least, yeah, I suppose probably for, I will ask that, for a majority of the planet's history at least. And that's time travel, all right. Now, with regard to prediction, what's past is probably yet ahead of us. In other words, we're just in the middle of a cycle, and from our point of view, never-ending cycle, the story of the ice cores. It's what's happened, and it's what's going to happen. So that's the past, and that's the future, and that's what he does, and it's fascinating stuff, and it's coming up next, if you'll just stay right there.
0: You're listening to Art Bell, Somewhere in Time. Tonight featuring Coast to Coast AM from October 16th, 2002.

0: Okay, Dr. Paul Andrew Mayofsky, a world leader in the collection and analysis of ice cores, has changed our understanding of climate. Since his first trip to the Antarctic, that's right, the Antarctic, in 1968, Dr. Mayofsky has led more than 35 Antarctic, Arctic, and high mountain expeditions and has accumulated a treasure trove of ice cores from around the world. His scientific travels have taken him to the Tibetan Plateau, the Himalayas, Iceland, and the Greenland Ice Sheet. Dr. Mayofsky was born in Edinburgh, Scotland, and received a bachelor's degree from the State University of New York at Buffalo, earned his doctoral degree from the Institute for Polar Studies at Ohio State University, and has an honorary PhD as well from Stockholm University in Sweden. He is the founder and former director of the Climate Change Research Center at the University of New Hampshire, and more recently director of the Institute for Quaternary and Climate Studies at the University of Maine. He's a fellow and Citation of Merit winner of the Explorers Club and a fellow of the American Geophysical Union, has served on several national and international scientific committees. So impeccable credentials. As chief scientist for the Greenland Ice Sheet Project 2, he organized 25 universities in pursuit of a climate record that has revolutionized our understanding of natural climate change. He organized 19 nations in pursuit of records documenting the last few hundred years of climate change and change in the chemistry of the atmosphere under a program that involves a series of over-snow traverses of the Antarctic called International Trans-Antarctic Scientific Expedition. Currently is leading the U.S. field component for the ITASE and expeditions to the Himalayas. Has been featured in numerous articles and other media, including BBC, PBS, NPR, is the author of The Ice Chronicles. Here is Dr. Paul Mayofsky. Doctor, welcome.
1: Thank you very much.
0: Great to have you. Where are you, by the way?
1: I live in Maine. The coast.
0: Oh, on the coast of Maine. All right.
1: Yes.
0: Excellent. How are you at staying up late?
1: I guess we'll find out.
0: I guess we will. Tell me something, Doctor. How do you come, just in your case, how do you become interested in all of this? I mean, what keys it off for you in your life and sends you off in the direction you went?
1: Well, I was always interested in science. I started out in college as a geology major, and I was impressed by the idea that one could go to exciting places and also learn about the past. I was also interested in archaeology when I was a student in college, and was fortunate enough over the first couple of years of college to have professors who guided me in the right direction, and by the end of my first, by the end of college, I was on my way to the Antarctic for my first trip, loved it, and started to do reconnaissance in the mountainous regions of Antarctica.
0: May I ask you a quick question? I've traveled the world, but the one place I've not been is the Antarctic. I've come close to booking a trip on a number of occasions. You can do it from Australia, and we've come very close to doing it. What's it like?
1: Antarctica is a spectacular place. It's 1.5 times the size of the United States, obviously largest white surface on the Earth. It has magnificent mountain ranges that extend up well over 10,000 feet through the ice in places.
0: Wow.
1: Dramatic icebergs flowing around the coastal areas, beautiful islands offshore. Not too many plants and animals. When you're in the interior of the Antarctic ice sheet, and often at elevations between 8 and 10 or 11,000 feet, it's like being on a giant frozen sea.
0: So there's barely, I suppose, any kind of life at all, even the very small life.
1: That's true. Once you go away from the coastal areas and go inland, there's basically no life, although in the ocean surrounding Antarctica, have perhaps some of the most productive ocean environment on Earth.
0: Hmm. Why is that?
1: It's a consequence probably of the fact that there's a great deal of fresh water that melts off the edge of the Antarctic continent, and perhaps most importantly, the presence of a lot of nutrients, which are scoured from the base of the Antarctic ice sheet and make their way out in streams into the ocean.
0: All right, in the beginning of the show, I said, in a way, you're into time travel. That's not really that far off, is it? When you, we're going to talk about ice cores here in a second, right now, and when you look at an ice core, you really are looking back through time, aren't you?
1: Absolutely. It's there are several opportunities that one has to do that. You can look at rocks and study rocks and would be able to go back millions and millions of years. You can look at tree rings, which allow you to go back several hundred years, perhaps a few thousand years.
0: Right.
1: And the great value of ice cores is the fact that we can go back year by year, tens of thousands of years, in some cases more than 100,000 years, on year by year, almost tree ring-like levels. Most importantly, though, within each one of those years is captured all of the gas content, the dissolved chemistry in the atmosphere, dust particles, particles from volcanoes, and they can tell us amazing stories about how the Earth has changed.
0: How accurate, as a matter of curiosity, is something that happened 50,000 years ago? I mean, if you look at an ice core and I don't know what it is you find, but you find something that would indicate that, something crashed in from space or some major event occurred, you can really read that fact in the ice core?
1: We can certainly read an awful lot of things into the ice core. Evidence of meteor impacts a little bit more complicated. We haven't necessarily found evidence of that in the ice cores, but we could find evidence, for example, of a major forest fire event, a giant storm at sea. We could tell whether or not a volcano erupted. We could tell what the temperature was like.
0: Huh.
1: And to answer your question about the 50,000 years, I'll just back up a little bit. In the earlier parts of, or I should say the more recent parts of the ice core record, we have several ways we can actually calibrate the record. In 1815, there was a major eruption called the Tambora volcanic eruption.
0: Oh, yes.
1: It produced sulfuric acid that was spread all over the globe. And literally anywhere you recover an ice core, assuming that it's a region where the record is well-preserved, not
0: okay.
1: Every glacier all over the world gives you a well-preserved glacier.
0: Right.
1: You can find that spike of sulfuric acid that's related to that volcanic event. So we can count down year by year and absolutely calibrate to 1815.
0: Oh, isn't that interesting? So in other words, you calibrate the whole system for going further back in time based on known events.
1: Yes, but obviously as you go back farther and farther in time, there are fewer of these known events.
0: Right, but by then you've calibrated essentially anyway.
1: Yes, but to answer your question about 50,000 years, by the time you get back that far, there are fewer ways to calibrate. So there would be error on 50,000 years of perhaps 1 to 2,000 years, perhaps a little bit more, perhaps not. However, if you looked at a chunk of ice that was 500 years long, you could actually say that it was absolutely 500 years long because we can count each one of the years in there. It may tend to float a little bit in time. As you go to the younger part of the record, the errors would be significantly smaller. 10,000 years ago, the error might only be in very, very good ice cores, 100 or 200 years.
0: How do you go to some of these places that it says you go to here? I mean, the Tibetan Plateau, the Himalayas. I mean, are you out there climbing mountains, or what do you do? Or does somebody else climb for you, or what?
1: That's a great part of the job. We do get to travel to all of these remote places.
0: You do?
1: In the Himalayas, some of the expeditions take us several weeks to actually get into the field site, and we work at high elevations between 16 and 23,000 feet above sea level.
0: Well, there's a fair amount of risk, then, in attendant with your work, isn't there?
1: There's a lot of risk in crossing the street in a city, too.
0: Well,
1: like anything else, there is a certain amount of risk, but we have been involved in this for years. We try to be very careful.
0: I'm sure you do. What do we learn from ice cores? I mean, we're having this giant argument in the modern world right now about the state of our climate and our atmosphere and whether we're undergoing or about to undergo some sort of a more permanent change in the weather. that could conceivably change the Earth's weather, perhaps even in our lifetimes, some say, and whether we have a hand, whether man has a hand in it, or whether it's just a natural cyclical event or one that's enhanced by the hand of man. Do you have any thoughts on that process, that controversy?
1: Well, this is exactly what our research is directed toward. We're trying to understand how the climate system works, what controls the climate system, and once we do understand that better, we would be able to make better predictions. Up until probably 100 or 200 years ago, if one were to study the climate system, you wouldn't necessarily have to take into account human activities.
0: Right.
1: The emissions of human activities into the atmosphere, changes in greenhouse gases and a variety of other things, would have been significantly smaller up until 100 or so years ago.
0: Right.
1: So studying the problem might have been a little bit easier. As of the last 100 years, we've had an increase in temperature. The big question, of course, is that due to human activities? How much of it's due to human activities? And we're trying to understand the natural cycles of climate and the extremes in climate under the natural system to see whether or not humans have, in fact, had an impact in the last 100 years.
0: Have you made any determination yet? What do you think?
1: Well, it's obviously not a simple answer. It's not a short story. Although to put it in as brief a nutshell as possible and hopefully talk about it for a while longer after that, natural climate variability has great extremes. We can look back in the record, and this is something we've discovered from our work in Greenland, at times when the temperatures in Greenland may have shifted 20 degrees centigrade, many degrees Fahrenheit, in very short periods of time. Those eras of very extreme change in climate or abrupt climate change events came in moderately regular patterns approximately every 1,500 years, and they were largest during a time when ice sheets in the northern hemisphere were large. And when I say large, I mean much of Canada, all of Canada was covered by ice. The ice sheets extended down to southern Ohio. Places in even coastal New England were covered by 1,000 to 1,500 feet of ice. And the extent of that ice in the last glacial cycle, which is about a 100,000-year cycle, got to its maximum roughly 18 or 20,000 years ago. And then within a period of about 2 to 3,000 years, the ice disintegrated very rapidly, leaving us with conditions in the northern hemisphere that look much more similar to what we have today. The last of the big masses of ice that we're going to leave left about 7 or 8,000 years ago, leaving basically just Greenland. All right.
0: A question for you. Assuming that occurred, and I'm certain that's fact, what drove that? In other words, there was no hand of man there to make the ice suddenly magically leave Ohio and Canada, the real ice sheets, and move way north. There was no hand of man. So what do you think drove that then?
1: It's part of a repeating cycle of 100,000-year buildup of large ice sheets and then rapid decay and conditions more like what we have now. Those rapid disintegrations are a consequence of many things that happens in the climate system. Probably the most important of those is where we are within our position relative to the sun. And that changes over time. It changes on 100,000-year cycles, 40,000-year cycles, 20,000-year cycles.
0: Uh-huh.
1: The amount of energy that comes from the sun varies as a consequence of where we are in the gravitational field of the sun, being pulled around by the sun and other planets.
0: Well, so we would normally think of sun cycles in 11 or 22-year increments. Not,
1: mm-hmm.
0: But what you're suggesting is that there are increments and cycles that are much longer and more dramatic than the short ones.
1: Absolutely. And these have been known for a long time, not from the ice core records, but from records taken in the deep sea. And when you take those cycles and superimpose on them a variety of other things, and those include the circulation of the ocean, and which may very well go through natural cycles, circulation in the atmosphere, the response of large masses of ice to changes in energy output from the sun, because it takes large masses of ice thousands of years to build up or decay as a result of these changes in energy output from the sun. You eventually reach a critical point at which a lot of the ice in the northern hemisphere and in the lower latitudes and also surrounding Antarctica tends to decay. And that eventually leads to time periods that are on the order of about 10 or 11,000 years, and we live in one of those. We live actually fairly close to the end of one of those. But during those times of 10 or 11,000 years, when the ice is at a more minimal stage in this 100,000-year cycle,
0: yes,
1: again, a time that we live in right now,
0: yes,
1: we still have dramatic changes in climate, but they're no longer these very big ones, 20 degrees centigrade in places like Greenland. They're now smaller. They're on the order of 1 to 2 to 4 or 5 degrees centigrade, several degrees Fahrenheit. And it is within those changes that civilization, as we know it, has emerged and potentially been dramatically affected. Our most recent change in climate, about a little less than a degree centigrade or so over the last century, is within the range of those natural changes.
0: Mm-hmm.
1: But the question is, has it come at a natural time, or is there something else that's affected that change?
0: In other words, affected the onset or the speed of the cycle.
1: Exactly.
0: And, oh man.
1: Yes.
0: there's one thing that I don't understand. You're speaking in terms with the retreat of the ice, or even the onset, I would presume, of the ice of thousands of years,
1: mm-hmm,
0: to achieve it. And then you're talking about smaller cycles within even those cycles. Do I have that down?
1: Yes, that's absolutely true. And then superimposed on all of those cycles is an awful lot of behavior that's just much more chaotic that we don't necessarily understand. But if you put all of these cycles together, you can explain for the last 100,000 years of the record quite a bit of the record and make predictions on the order of what might happen in several hundred years. Now, granted, a prediction of what will happen several hundred years ago is not necessarily something that's going to change the way we live or have a dramatic effect on it.
0: Any prediction you mean several hundred years from now?
1: Yes.
0: Uh-huh.
1: But what we're, of course, also trying to do is to look at the whether or not there are faster operating cycles, similar to the sunspot cycle, the 11-year cycle,
0: yes,
1: or similar to the 3 to 8 to 10-year repeat cycles that we see in the El Nino Southern Oscillation in the tropical Pacific. And teasing those things out and understanding how those faster things work is a combination of getting records from ice cores and also people modeling how the climate system behaves. And we're trying to provide longer and longer and more highly resolved data sets for the climate modelers and look for evidence of repeatability.
0: All right.
1: In the past.
0: All right. Hold on for a sec, Doctor. I'm Art Bell. This is Coast to Coast AM. Dr. Paul Majewski is my guest, and we're talking about what's happened to us and may yet occur to us. In a moment, we're going to ask about that, you know, that troublesome woolly mammoth question. Green little things in their mouths of woolly mammoths, right? How does that happen over thousands of years? Answer is, it doesn't. Happens, well, almost instantaneously, right?
2: 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More Somewhere in Time coming up.

the wonder of flowers to be covered and then to burst up through tarmac to the sun again, or to fly to the sun without burning a wing, to lie in a meadow and hear the grass sing.

0: 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Tonight featuring Coast to Coast AM from October 16th, 2002.
1: Prior to the show tonight, Dr. Maefki and myself both got a similar, in fact, exact copy of an email from somebody who asks a very provocative question about those woolly mammoths, those troublesome woolly mammoths. We'll ask in a moment.
0: Now, we take you back to the past on Art Bell, Somewhere in Time.

0: Once again, the very highly credentialed Dr. Paul Majewski. I got an email that says, please, Art, ask that a good doctor to explain the shortest time frame for an ice age compared to the instantaneous freezing of mammoths with fresh, undigested tropical vegetation in their mouths and stomachs in Siberia. These animals were frozen so quickly, they were totally unaware that it was even happening to them. No expression of fear, none of them fleeing. It occurred in the blink of an eye. Doctor, where does that fit into the thousands of years or even shorter cycle? Where does that fit in?
1: Well, it would certainly be operating at a much faster rate than the events that we're talking about. But
0: we
1: are talking about very dramatic changes in climate that are occurring in less than 10 years and lasting several hundred years and going away in less than 10 years. And these are such dramatic changes in climate that it would be the equivalent of, for example, on the east coast of, or the northeast coast of the United States, going from a winter condition today of maybe 2 to 3 months to winters that lasted probably 12 months. And that would be a dramatic change in your life. It wouldn't necessarily freeze you in place, but it would be a dramatic change in your life.
0: Where could this possibly fit in? Is this like the pyramids, just an eternal mystery in the kind of study that you do? In other words, nobody knows? Or is there any scientific explanation for what occurred?
1: You're talking about for the woolly mammoth.
0: Yes, I am.
1: It could very well be an individual event. There could be possibly, some people have suggested, a catastrophic event that occurred. It is a very curious thing, and I wish I could provide a little bit more help in that end, but our study of climate doesn't necessarily capture every single event. We can go to a particular time period and find out what the climate was like at that time, but we can't necessarily do it for every place on Earth.
0: Can you, would it be possible to go to Siberia, for example, and take an ice core that would look at that event, that would look at that particular time frame?
1: If, in fact, there were a glacier there that we could get a record from, yes, conceivably one could, and you probably would find something perhaps dramatic occurring at that time. Unfortunately, the places that we can collect glaciers from on Earth are not that close to Siberia. They wouldn't necessarily tell us about about an event in that region that easily.
0: Mm-hmm. All right. We've had a series of events in the Antarctic, which are, I don't know, to a lot of people like me, somewhat frightening. You know, the Larsen B ice shelf and others.
1: Mm-hmm.
0: Pretty dramatic stuff. I mean, I actually saw the photographs of, it's several from satellite, of the destruction of this ice shelf. I mean, in one photograph, there it is, then it's breaking up, then, baby, it's gone.
1: Mm-hmm.
0: It's gone. It's just a bunch of floating ice.
1: Mm-hmm.
0: It's the most amazing thing I ever saw. It wasn't that long ago, in fact.
1: Mm-hmm.
0: And all of this ice is becoming is fresh water, and then there are some scientists that are beginning, I'm seeing stories written, Doctor, about the amount of fresh water and the salinity levels that go in this ocean flow toward Europe. And they're saying there could be like this threshold cutoff point where the ocean currents, and they've already slowed a pretty significant percentage. I mean, some startling stories are out there right now. And if it were to quit, if it were to go over the threshold and quit, then Europe, I'm told, could become a climate like Alaska, and very quickly, too. What do you think of those stories?
1: Every single one of those things is a piece of information that is solid scientific information. Expectation about what could happen to Europe is something that is a model result. We do have evidence that in the past there have been dramatic changes in the amount of heat that's transferred to Europe. But that they don't necessarily all work, and it isn't necessarily the collapse of the Antarctic coastal regions or ice shelves that would trigger a change in fresh water that would get up to, for example, the North Atlantic
0: mm-hmm.
1: and change climate.
0: Mm-hmm.
1: It might be as the temperature begins to warm in the northern hemisphere or globally that there would be more glaciers melting in the northern hemisphere, permafrost melting, all of that produces fresh water that could go into the North Atlantic.
0: Actually, that would appear to be happening. Permafrost in Alaska mm-hmm. clearly is melting. I mean, alarmingly melting.
1: Yes. And intrusions of fresh water from permafrost, from smaller glaciers in the Arctic, could very well change the balance of ocean circulation. There is evidence that ocean circulation was in the past slowed down, and when it slowed down in the North Atlantic, it can change the amount of heat that's transported from North America over to Europe, leading to cooling in portions of Europe. And that is a pattern for which there is pretty good evidence in the past. However, the best evidence of that comes during these very, very big changes in climate, which occurred, as I mentioned earlier, when there were very large ice sheets in the Northern Hemisphere. Smaller versions of that are potentially could happen now. So it's actually rather interesting to assume that something like warming of the planet from increased levels of greenhouse gases could very well trigger a cooling in another part of the world.
0: Could this be a threshold kind of event, Doctor? In other words, that it sort of adds up and we're not watching too carefully and a threshold is crossed and all of a sudden the drift, for example, either stops or slows so much that this heat is no longer transferred. In other words, sort of, from our perspective, an overnight change. Well, not over, truly, literally overnight, but I mean within a very short span of years.
1: Yeah, I think your analogy for a threshold effect is very, very important. It may very well turn out that the climate system, which is controlled by a variety of things, every now and then gets to a threshold, and it could be something that is not even very large that pushes it over that threshold if you get to that threshold. So that even the warming of the last few decades, perhaps relatively small compared to the natural shifts that can occur in climate, would be enough to push us over a threshold and to suddenly plummet us for a series of years, decades, into a new climate regime. It wouldn't necessarily operate the same way all over the world, but we do know enough about the system to realize that threshold effect could be very important.
0: Okay, well, you essentially admitted it yourself earlier, but natural cycles, well and good. Ice cores, of course, because the human part or equation of this is so new, don't take into account, I understand, about 2 billion pounds of greenhouse gases injected into the atmosphere every year. That's a lot. That's really a lot. Now,
1: your point is correct. We really don't have, even in the ice core record, an absolute analog for what's happened in the last 100 years. The levels of greenhouse gases, CO2 and methane, have risen far more rapidly in the last 100 years than they have in tens of thousands, if not a couple of million years. So our best bet for understanding what will happen in the future is to understand all of the natural patterns
0: that occurred.
1: Be able to subtract those away from what we know has happened in the last 100 years, figure out the effect that humans have placed on that, and then allow climate modelers to predict into the future based on an understanding of these natural cycles, which are not small cycles, but one could get literally to the proverbial straw that broke the camel's back, this threshold effect. And there's no doubt at all, I think, in the minds of many scientists, certainly me included, that adding a new potentially dramatic control on climate as humans have, is simply making the climate system that much more complicated to understand in the future. It's not the only important thing that's happening, though. There, along with the increased levels of greenhouse gases, also are dramatic changes in air quality and water quality, and those are very, very important. They may not be part of what we, as a population, normally think of as a climate cycle, but climate's made up not only of physical things, temperature, precipitation, it's also made up of of chemistry, and that chemistry can affect our health, and it can also affect physical components of climate.
0: Mm-hmm. You most recently have been to Mount Everest, is that correct?
1: Yes, we've been working for the last few years at about 23,000 feet on Mount Everest.
0: Gee, it's hard to get my breath altitude.
1: Absolutely. You get above 20,000 feet, you have half of the oxygen that you have at sea level.
0: Yeah, exactly. I mean, that is really so high. It's not the immediate death zone, but it's not that far away. I mean, living up there must be something of a challenge, isn't it?
1: It certainly is. And basically the only way to live at those elevations is to move up very, very slowly and let your body acclimatize.
0: Uh-huh.
1: And in fact, that's the key to a lot of the work that we do. We either acclimatize to higher elevations, we acclimatize to colder temperatures, to very dry conditions.
0: Why would Everest, for example, be good? Why would taking an ice core from Everest be the place to do it versus anywhere else? I mean, what advantage is there to looking at these high altitudes?
1: Once you get outside of the polar regions, places like Antarctica and Greenland, we have to go to higher and higher elevations to find glaciers in which the ice core records that we're trying to get are well preserved. The temperatures have to be low. So you have to go to high elevation sites.
0: Makes sense.
1: Mount Everest is
0: definitely
1: obviously high enough.
0: Yeah.
1: It also has flat regions in it which preserve the record that much better. And we've been successful over the last few years in recovering several cores that go right down to the rock. These are about 300 feet deep, and they have captured within them several hundred, if not several thousand, years of climate record.
0: I understand that academically what I'm about to ask you is perhaps a better not answered because of the controversial nature of it, but is it your personal belief, with all the work that you've done, that we could reasonably be very close to a threshold event?
1: Yes, I think it depends what a threshold event means and how big a response that we could have and what's meant by close. And that all sounds as if I'm pushing it away, but...
0: I'd push it away, too.
1: Well,
0: very controversial.
1: I think it's... we've complicated the climate system more than it has ever been complicated in the last several tens or hundreds of thousands of years, if not mm-hmm. longer, and we shouldn't be surprised if we find a big change occurring over several year periods. For example, and I'm not saying that this is because of human activity, but one of the big things that's happened in the last 100 years is that the frequency of El Nino has increased in the 1990s.
0: Oh, yes.
1: Other parts of the century, and along with that goes dramatic changes in precipitation and temperature all over the globe.
0: Well, yeah, I keep seeing these, I saw it all summer long, records here, records there,
1: mm-hmm.
0: high temperatures here, hottest summer, blah, blah, blah, hottest this, hottest that, records falling all over the place.
1: Mm-hmm.
0: Gee whiz, you'd think that's the kind of thing you would see as you neared a threshold event, wouldn't you?
1: It's very likely. Period of intensified El Niños of the 1990s is certainly not something we've experienced in the last 100 years or necessarily the last few 100 years.
0: Really? Because, people tend to say, well, you know, it's just the media. I mean, the media suddenly is swinging around, wielding words like El Niño, and it was always there. You know, big deal, now we just talk more about it. But you're saying really that's not so, that El Niño is in fact more frequent. So it's not just the media wielding the word more frequently.
1: No, in the 90s, the El Niño was more frequent than it has been for the last 100 years.
0: Uh-huh.
1: However, it doesn't necessarily mean that because there are more frequent El Niños that every single thing that happens in the climate system is related to those more frequent El Niños. There's something to be said for the fact that once one finds an event, you tend to see it more often, or you tend to see a response to it more often. So not everything that the media necessarily attributes to this change in El Niño pattern is necessarily correct, but the identification that there are more El Niños in the last decade or so is correct.
0: Why? What does more El Niños mean to you? or us, I guess.
1: Well, that's sort of the million-dollar question.
0: Yeah.
1: What controls El Nino? And the El Nino pattern is usually something that recurs about every 3 to 8 or 10 years. And it, along with it, go big changes in precipitation and temperature throughout much of the globe. I'm not involved in the prediction of El Nino, but the people who make El Nino predictions can see through changes in temperature and pressure over the ocean, particularly in the tropical Pacific. They can see one of these events coming and allow us to prepare ourselves several weeks, in some cases several months in advance. But exactly what causes these things is not understood, and one of the reasons it's not understood is because the pattern keeps changing. And what we're hoping is that with longer records, year-by-year records that go beyond what we have been able to measure in the climate system, which is only about 100 years...
0: That you'll make sense of it?
1: That's certainly what we're striving towards. We would perhaps, if we found in a time period 1,000 years ago when there were a couple of decades of more frequent El Niños, we would be able to find out what else was happening at that time in the climate system. But if you depend only on the observed record, the record of where there's stations that have recorded temperature and wind speed, etc., in the northern hemisphere, it only goes back a little over 100 years, and in the southern hemisphere and throughout the oceans, it barely goes back a few decades. So you need longer records to see this.
0: And so that's where ice cores come in.
1: Yes.
0: Is it a very young science as compared to what else we've been looking at scientifically now for those years we have looked scientifically? Would the ice cores be a fairly young science still with a lot to be found out?
1: Yes. There's sort of a methodology more than anything else. And the first ice cores, the deep ice cores, were collected in the late 1960s, early 1970s. Our ability to be able to analyze these records and come up with the sorts of results that we're now publishing and was only available as of probably the middle 1980s or the early 1980s.
0: Aren't they coring at Lake Vostok?
1: At Lake Vostok, there's a very famous core that provides us, not at Lake Vostok, but I should say at Vostok Station, Antarctica.
0: Yes, right.
1: There's a record that goes back in time several hundred thousand years, about 450,000 years.
0: Wow.
1: And as they drill down into that record, they realized from remote sensing, looking basically through the ice, that there was a lake beneath that. So they stopped 100 or 200 feet above that lake with the ice coring program, the climate interpretation program, and are now trying to figure out ways to penetrate into that lake. It's a lake that's several hundred feet thick. It's several tens of kilometers or miles long.
0: Wow.
1: And they'd like to find out if something is living in that lake. It's certainly an environment that's never been explored before.
0: So there's some feeling there could be something living down there?
1: I think that there are some scientists who believe that, yes, there may be something living down there. Wouldn't necessarily be very big, but yes.
0: That would be some fairly shocking news for the world if there was suddenly news that how far down is that actually?
1: It's probably about 12,000 feet down, something along that order.
0: 12,000 feet down.
1: Yeah.
0: So that's... That's well over 2 miles.
1: Mm-hmm.
0: Well over 2 miles down. All right, hold on, Doctor. Dr. Paul Majewski is my guest. That's incredible when you consider how far down that is. And there's a lake down there. And there may be things living down there. There may be little things, or... Gee, you never know. Maybe not so little. We'll be back.
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1: So you got to wonder, they're going to find us a few million years from now, like mid-stride, you know, with a quarter pounder in our mouths, frozen instantly? And if they do, what do you think they'll make of that?

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2: These groups of extraterrestrials that are unfriendly, many of which are hiding down there at the bottom of the ocean, why don't they want us to know about this?
3: We've lost people in wars with UFOs. You know, we spend a lot of time honoring our heroes, and we have heroes that we don't know about. It's disturbing to that extent because we have a debt to people who've defended us, and we'll never know who they are.
0: You're listening to Art Bell, Somewhere in Time, tonight featuring Coast to Coast AM from October 16th, 2002.

0: So, Doctor, they're not likely to find me in mid-stride, right, with a little piece of quarter pounder frozen in my mouth or something like that. We're not in that kind of situation here, in the U.S. anyway.
1: No,
0: no. Yeah, good, good. Ice cores record these events that occur in the world. One of the events that I would imagine that would have easily been recorded because of the nature of it would have been, particularly with modern man, would have been Chernobyl. I mean, Chernobyl blew up, and I remember stories about reindeer that couldn't be eaten, were poisoned, and people were poisoned, and there's vast lands around Chernobyl where you can't live now, and this was a big event that I would think would show up in the ice. Did it?
1: Yes, it did. You can find it in the ice all over the Arctic, and it's still that radioactive material, although not dangerous to people anymore because it's decayed, is still evident in the Northern Hemisphere. Perhaps the thing that's been the most interesting to us is the fact that we've also found it in the Southern Hemisphere, in particular at the South Pole.
0: Oh, that is interesting.
1: It's very interesting because it tells us that even something that came from a verge of a very small region, it was a terrible, terrible accident, but it did come from a very small area, could travel all over the globe and make its way to the remotest parts of Earth. Like
0: may I ask you a question? And this is right down that alley. Do you remember a movie called On the Beach?
1: Yes, I do.
0: Oh, you do? Okay, great. Well, nuclear war in the Northern Hemisphere, between Russia and America,
1: mm-hmm.
0: and everything up here was gone, desolate, man was dead, there was nothing. But then that movie suggested that there would be a transference of the deadly levels of radiation from the northern to the southern hemisphere. And, of course, the movie was based on the survivors in Australia
1: mm-hmm.
0: who would be the last to live, the deadly radiation would close in on them. And it showed the last few months of life in Australia as the world ended after a nuclear war. Was that a realistic projection of what could happen in such an event?
1: Well, obviously, depending upon the levels. In terms of the way the atmosphere works, yes. If there were a big event like Chernobyl or terrible nuclear disaster in the Northern Hemisphere, it
0: yes.
1: would eventually envelop the whole planet. And one of the examples we have for that back in the record is the Toba volcanic eruption, which occurred about 70,000 years ago. And there was so much sulfuric acid that was put into the atmosphere that it actually cooled the climate for several decades. Because once that sulfur from a volcano gets into the atmosphere, mixes with water,
0: mm-hmm.
1: it can actually reflect incoming radiation and cool the climate. And in a way, from the ice core record, that's almost the best analog we have for what might be called a nuclear winter or a terrible disaster related to nuclear activity.
0: You believe a nuclear winter was a real scenario?
1: Yes, I do. I think that with enough nuclear eruptions and dust in the atmosphere, based on this information that we find from volcanoes, these giant volcanoes, there's no doubt at all that the climate could be cooled for a number of years. It happens even with smaller volcanoes. The Pinatubo eruption of the early 1990s
0: right.
1: Had a dramatic effect for a year or two, and that's pretty typical of those large events. If you had a very, very big one, it could last for decades.
0: Well, just so that we can understand scale, if there, maybe you don't know the answer to this, if there had been a full exchange between Russia and the U.S. at the height of the Cold War, how would that have measured up against, I don't know, say Pinatubo, just so we can understand scale here?
1: I don't know the exact answer to that, but it would have been many, many, many times larger
0: than Pinatubo?
1: Than Chernobyl. And by comparison with Pinatubo, I don't really know, but the effects of Pinatubo were, that single eruption were felt for a couple of years, and I would be very surprised if the sort of nuclear exchange that you're talking about were not felt for many, many years over the entire globe.
0: If there was anybody to feel it left.
1: Right.
0: Of course, major factor. So you can see, at any rate, you can see what happened at Chernobyl. Does it register as a loud bell and a big spike in the ice, or do you have to look really hard for it?
1: You have to look fairly hard for it. It's it is there. It's a radioactive level. You could drink the water that came from that and be okay. But it comes out of a very, very radioactively quiet portion of the record. So it's very clear when you see it. It jumps right out.
0: Okay. In ice cores, this is a question from Robert in Alabama. In these ice cores, do ferrite particles, he asks, show magnetic pole shifts? And if so, how often? Are there ferrite particles within ice that would show you when that occurred? Polar

0: gone? Have we cleaned up our act so we don't get any more acid rain, or is it simply not being reported on, or what?
1: There's still acid rain in the atmosphere, particularly around and downwind from large industrial areas. The Clean Air Act, which was started in the late 1970s, was very effective in cleaning up the amount of sulfur in the atmosphere, and it's sulfur, sulfuric acid and nitric acid, which are the two primary forms. Most of the acid rain, the increased acid rain levels of the last few decades have been a consequence of humans. But at the same time, our energy uses are going up. So while we have a Clean Air Act that protects us and has kept those levels from going higher than the 1980 levels, they're still there. And if you live downwind from large industrial sources, you do experience acid rain.
0: And will continue to. So it's still going on.
1: And will continue to. Our records are very interesting when it comes to acid rain. And in the 1980s, when the debate was raging about whether or not this was a natural process or humanly produced process, and whether or not how far into the atmosphere or downwind these levels could be sustained, we recovered ice cores from southern Greenland funded by the Environmental Protection Agency, and we were able to show that the levels of acidity in the atmosphere increased dramatically in the early part of the 20th century as a consequence of industrial activity, and that they go up and down depending upon how strongly the industrial spigots and automobile use.
0: So then there's not a lot of argument left about that. Everybody kind of acknowledges it was the hand of man?
1: Yes, there are natural forms of acidity, but they don't change the atmosphere as much as humans have. And people acknowledge it, but I don't think that they necessarily remember that this is something that is still going on, and it's part of this long and very serious and disastrous process of changing our air quality.
0: Doctor, are we like boiling frogs? In other words, a slowly heating water with a frog that doesn't know it's boiling alive or whatever? Are we like that? Because I look over, I live in a very rural area, and I don't have this problem. I have a very blue sky.
1: Mm-hmm.
0: But you go into a lot of U.S. cities now, even perhaps a majority of them, and in everyday life, the truth of the matter is that on more days than not, the people who live there have no idea what a real blue sky actually looks like. They're seeing a gradient of blue that sometimes will go as far as gray, and they just sort of accept it because they don't know anything any different. I mean, that's how bad the air is, that it actually is moving more toward a gray than a blue. And the only way you know that is to get out from under it and see what real blue looks like.
1: Yeah, that's a very good example. One of the wonderful things about working in a place like the Antarctic is how crystal clear the air is. If you haven't been fortunate enough to go to a place like that or live in the rural environment that you do where the air quality is better, one just doesn't realize what you give up day to day as the air quality changes.
0: And I don't know that we fully measured, nor do we fully understand the long-term effects of such air breathing in and out every day, right?
1: Well, without a doubt, I think that there certainly clear evidence that changes in air quality have had a dramatic effect on human health. And that's, in some cases, it's air quality that we trap ourselves in within buildings, but it's also air quality right outdoors, and it's not just in cities. It's downwind from industrial sources, downwind from large population areas, and in some cases the chemicals are things that we understand fairly well, like nitric and acid and sulfuric acid that are part of acid rain, but some of these chemicals are also things which we don't understand, haven't even really started to measure as well yet. They
0: That's
1: include
0: what I thought.
1: Things like lead in the atmosphere, which the medical field has demonstrated have a dramatic effect on our nervous system.
0: Well, I know, for example, that cancer rates in adult males, and this is very interesting, and this is non-smoking adult males that we're talking about here, since the Second World War have gone up 300%. 300% since the Second World War. That seems king to me.
1: Yes, and certainly I wouldn't doubt that a large part of the

0: significant portion of that is just due to air and water quality. It's also, of course, due to the type of foods that we eat and the type of stresses that we're subjected to. But one shouldn't underestimate the degradation of air and water quality. And the government is working hard to increase the quality of our air and water, but at the same time, we're constantly emitting more greater volumes and more exotic things at the same time. And we need to be very careful about the quality of life that we exchange for what we get in the future.
1: All right, you've written a book. Everybody should know. I'll give you a book plug here. It's called The Ice Chronicles. Can you summarize The Ice Chronicles for us?
0: Yeah, the Ice Chronicles is a book that we've written for the public. It's intended to go through the record that we get from an ice core, and it revolves around how we collect that ice core. But in particular, one that comes from Greenland, that's a very important one, and it talks about what the natural climate system, how it operates, and how dramatic changes in climate have been. And the intention is to show actual scientific information related to things that will be of interest to people, and then talk about how this scientific information translates into what we understand today to be climate and what we might understand for the future.
1: But all of this is written so the average person can understand?
0: Absolutely. And the subtitle of it is called The Quest to Understand Global Climate Change.
1: Okay. You mentioned the very important Greenland Ice Core. Why is the Greenland Ice Core that important? What did you find there?
0: It was the first time that we drilled this record or recovered this record between 1989 and 1993, and as you mentioned earlier, it was 25 universities involved. It was the first time we could count back year by year, close to 100,000 years, and the first time that we were in a position, because of modern technology, to make close to 100 different measurements and continuous sampling down through this glacier record of 100,000 years, and through that we were able to monitor changes in temperature, precipitation, storm patterns, the frequency of volcanoes and forest fires and dust events and a variety of other things, and really reconstruct a robust understanding of how the environment, particularly in the North Atlantic and the Arctic, has functioned over the last 100,000 years.
1: When I lived in Alaska for a number of years, and we talked for a moment about permafrost melting. That's really quite alarming, what's going on up there right now.
0: Absolutely.
1: Quite alarming. And, you know, I had some amazing emails from people who live in Alaska. They're living it, and they're alarmed. You know, usually it seems like changes of this magnitude shouldn't occur so that we can watch them with our short mortal lives. You want to think of these things in terms of thousands of years, but these mortals up in Alaska are noticing a lot, Doctor, and that's kind of worrisome, that the changes can be occurring that quickly. So what are your thoughts on that?
0: Well, this is one of the things that we alerted the scientific community to through our Greenland Ice Core record, was that there really are natural climate events which can operate very, very quickly, and therefore could also be affected by human input to climate change. And I think that by alerting people to the fact that there could be these dramatic changes in climate, we looked for them, or have looked for them now, and are now looking for causes. The important thing that we found is that these changes can occur easily within a lifetime, and these are the very big changes we're talking about, and definitely in less than 10 years.
1: I mean, even the ice fields there are retreating. I was in Anchorage 10 years ago, and I went back, and I went, oh, my God, what happened to the ice? It went way, way back in a number of
0: places. It's happening literally all over the world.
1: All over the world?
0: Yes. In most places where you see smaller ice masses, there has been a shrinking of the glaciers, and certainly in Alaska, a dramatic melting of permafrost.
1: Listen, I saw a story that the Navy is so sure of what's happening, for example, at the North Pole, they're finding water up there where there shouldn't be water, there ought to be ice, and they're saying that they're so sure of what's going to happen, they're beginning to plan for a sea where the North Pole is, you know, a new sea, and how they would navigate that sea, and how they would, you know, the military is always thinking about these kinds of things, and that instead of having submarines under the ice, they're going to have craft above, you know, floating on the water, because it's going to be water, not ice.
0: Mm-hmm.
1: Some amazing, so could that really happen?
0: Well, there's certainly a lot of discussion about the Northwest Passage being open for marine travel on a year-round basis.
1: Exactly.
0: In a few decades, yes.
1: That really could happen.
0: It's not at all impossible. There is, certainly in the natural record, there's evidence of this sort of thing happening in the past, and now the question is, and there's no doubt that we seem to be going in that direction. And the debate, of course, is how much of this is produced by human activity, how much of it is related to
1: natural
0: cycles. And but the bottom line is that climate changes no matter what. We need to be prepared for it. And no matter what,
1: yes,
0: humans have changed the system and have complicated the system more.
1: All right. Stay right where you are. Oh, I've said that I don't think it's a matter of whether it's changing, because I think it is changing, and we need to adapt or else. So I thought we ought to be busy doing the adapting part. We'll talk more about that. I'm Art Bell from the High Desert. This, of course, is Coast to Coast AM. Stay right where you are.
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0: 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Tonight featuring Coast to Coast AM from October 16th, 2002.
1: White Bird must fly or she will die. Aren't we kind of like White Bird? If all of this really is going to change and has a possibility of changing very quickly, like within our lifetimes, or even real soon, then aren't we kind of like White Bird in a way?
0: You're listening to Art Bell, Somewhere in Time. Tonight featuring Coast to Coast AM from October 16th, 2002.

0: Once again, the exceptionally well-credentialed Dr. Paul Wayefke. Doctor, isn't it your job, if you understand or believe that you understand what is going to happen, then we do have to adapt. For example, if the climate is going to become much colder in North America, then the farm belt is going to move. I mean, it's not going to be right out there in the middle of our country anymore, and that would mean a significant shift in everything. So small, even small degrees of change would have incredible impact, well, on America, for example, wouldn't it? Or couldn't it?
1: Absolutely. We have evidence going back several thousand years that previous civilizations have been no doubt affected by changes in climate.
0: Mm-hmm.
1: Classic example would be the disappearance of the Norse from Greenland in about AD 1400 with the advent of what we call the Little Ice Age, the last time that glaciers had began to advance and there was a drop in temperature. And at that time, there was so much more sea ice surrounding Greenland that ships couldn't come from Europe to resupply the Norse, and they disappeared. On the other hand, they had gone to Greenland in about AD 1000 when the climate was much milder, and there wasn't so much sea ice. And they could, on a yearly basis, be visited by ships coming from Europe. And
0: so they just disappeared?
1: Yes, they did. And it's a combination in this particular case of a stress induced by climate and the fact that they never adjusted to living in that environment the way the local Inuit or Eskimo people had. And when the colder climates came, the Inuit and Eskimo, who didn't need supplies from Europe, were fine. They continued to live for a long time after that. But the Norse, who maintained a lifestyle that required that resupply, couldn't continue.
0: Couldn't. All right. If you, Doctor, if you scientists saw a change coming for us that would be of that magnitude or even near it, you would, of course, I suppose, try to go to the authorities, I don't know, the politicians, the government, whoever you would go to, say, look, here's what we see happening. How do you want to handle it? Is that the way it would go, or how does that work? I mean, is there ever a time where you get together and say, look, here's what we see happening, and do you expect them to be responsive to such thing or not?
1: That's, in fact, what's happening. Many scientists are saying that
0: right.
1: We believe that there is a change that's coming.
0: Right.
1: And as I said before, part of that change is certainly natural, but part of it is produced by humans. No matter what, we can expect a change, and the question is, what's the direction? The most likely direction for the coming decades is increased warming, and in places like the East Coast of the United States, we may very well have entered a cycle in which we will have drier conditions for the next 20 to 25 years. That may very well and probably is part of a natural cycle. But understanding these natural cycles, understanding the way humans have warmed the planet and those two things superimposed is very important. There is no doubt the change is in store for us. The question is, will the change be big enough for us to worry about? And I would say yes, there are plenty of examples back through the natural climate records that tell us that there is a capability for big change. We need to understand that, and we need to find ways in which we become as much as possible not part of the contribution to that change.
0: What about those who live in the present extremes? For example, I live in Nevada, about, I don't know, 20-some-odd miles from Death Valley. Now, we live in a very edgy climate. In other words, during the summer, it gets so hot that it gets to the edge of what the human being can handle.
1: Mm-hmm.
0: I'm just picking this as an example, because if it were to get not too much hotter, then it wouldn't be livable.
1: Mm-hmm.
0: More or less wouldn't be livable.
1: Mm-hmm.
0: And then you take somebody who lives in Alaska or a very, very cold climate where things are just rapidly changing. Now, wouldn't it be true that if this change comes, the people who live on the edge would probably be the most and most quickly affected?
1: You're absolutely correct. Those will be the people who feel the change first, people who live as the Norse did in a place where a small drop in temperature could mean that the sea ice lasts much, much longer, people who live on the edge of very dry conditions where a 1 or 2 week decrease in the length of the rainy season could be enough so that they don't get enough water.
0: Exactly.
1: Those of us who tend to live in more of the middle climates, they'll be changed, but we may not notice it quite as dramatically. We may see changes in storm patterns, for example, which may prevent us from flying around as much. We may see changes in the amount of snow on ski slopes, but they won't necessarily require that we have to leave where we live, but they may require, as do any storm patterns, a change, at least temporarily, in the way we live.
0: Mm-hmm.
1: People on the fringes are in the most serious condition.
0: Or, for example, a city like New Orleans, which is basically down below sea level now.
1: Mm-hmm.
0: Now, it wouldn't take a great deal of rise in sea level, for example, to make New Orleans, basically a part of the ocean.
1: Mm-hmm.
0: The Gulf.
1: Yep.
0: And climate is tied directly into that, isn't it, somehow?
1: Yes, it is. Sea level has, in fact, been rising for the last few thousand years because of the fact that we have a gradual disappearance of ice sheets prior to the buildup in these 100,000-year cycles. And glaciers are melting more rapidly now, most likely because of greenhouse gas warming. And all of those things do contribute to sea level.
0: For example, there are some islands, I believe, probably not too far from Indonesia, anyway, that part of the world, where there is no island anymore. I mean, the people had to leave because the water erased the island,
1: mm-hmm.
0: more or less. And so when you see that happening, you do ask yourself, gee, I wonder if this is a trend that eventually is going to end up being a problem for New Orleans and other coastal areas. Is that what you see happening?
1: As I mentioned, there's no doubt at all that sea level's rising. The question is, will it rise
0: right
1: fast enough so that people in New Orleans will be affected? The coast of Holland, they've been building the dikes higher and higher every year because
0: right.
1: sea level does continue to rise, both naturally and perhaps partially because of human activity.
0: I think 60 Minutes and others did a pretty big story on that. You're right. They're building the dikes higher and higher.
1: Mm-hmm.
0: How much of a change would have to occur for, you know, the water levels to get to be an untenable level where the dikes aren't maintainable?
1: The last time the climate was approaching as warm as we think it will approach in the next couple of hundred years was about 100,000 years ago in our previous warm cycle. There was actually slightly warmer time, and it's possible that sea level was 4 or 5 or 6 feet higher
0: than
1: it is right now.
0: Holy mackerel. That's very high.
1: Yes, it is. It doesn't necessarily mean that we will see a 4 or 5 foot rise in sea level in the next few years, but it's not impossible that in the next 200 to 500 years we could see something like that.
0: Well, when you talk to people who are in control of policy about what to do, how do they greet news like this? Do they just tend to turn a deaf ear toward you and they don't want to hear it because they can't really do anything about it? Or how do they react?
1: I think there's probably more of a tendency to react to events that will happen in shorter cycles, things that we might expect over the next couple of years. And when we're looking at these smaller changes, as such as sea level rise, it's hard to get a reaction to something like that.
0: I would imagine. There's some evidence that these climate changes have driven or been part of the engine that's driven our evolution.
1: Mm-hmm.
0: And there was a story about ice core samples from the North and South Poles that might have suggested there was a long-term drought in Africa that might have been the reason our ancient relatives hopped down out of the trees and became land animals. Anything about that?
1: I think it's a perfectly reasonable hypothesis. These changes in climate are large enough, widespread enough, and fast enough so that there would be requirements that people moved into different areas, and there would certainly be some amount of human selection favoring people who could live at higher elevations, higher latitudes, cooler climates as a consequence of that. I think it would be, it's very important to always consider climate in in our understanding of how civilization or even humans have evolved.
0: How much of an alarm, you know, if you're able to speak to people, many people at once, which you are right now, how much of an alarm bell do you sound with respect to the coming? I mean, we argue a lot about, we spend all our time, it seems like, arguing about whether it's the hand of man or it's a natural cycle. But in the end, really, does it make any difference at all if it's really happening? Shouldn't our productive time be spent, it seems to me, in trying to get people to start adapting rather than arguing about which it is? Does it matter that much?
1: It doesn't, in terms of whether or not there'll be change, it doesn't matter whether or not it's humans or natural patterns that have caused the change.
0: That's what I thought.
1: Absolutely. In terms of how we might be able to limit this change, and things such as air quality and water quality, the debate about where, what causes that is very important, because we have the capability only through reducing emissions of actually making the changes. There are many people who would suggest, well, if we broke it, maybe we could fix it. But that's much, much more complicated, much more dangerous. The best thing to do is...
0: Besides, I don't think it's going to happen. You know, here in America, we want two cars, we want a nice house, we want this, we want that. All of that, you know, ends up in creating lots of emissions and consumption. And believe me, the rest of the world, even the third world, the poor third world, they want what we've got, and they're striving toward it. And if they get it, then, well, I don't have to finish that, really. I mean, this process is going to continue. We're not going to stop what's called progress, are we?
1: No. We have to understand, however, what we're giving up for the things that we would like, and we have to create situations in which we become smarter about how we use energy and how we generate energy, so that we're not as so we're not polluting as much. And there ought to be an entire economy, and it's certainly starting, but it ought to be a much stronger economy that's developing around recycling and around alternate forms of energy. It would, if in fact those things could be made even more economically feasible, we would be, it would allow us to maintain the lifestyle that we would like to have, and it would be good for the economy, and it would create an overall better environment, without a doubt.
0: Yeah, but even all that being said, we're really not going to stop what's coming. The reality is we're not going to really stop the change if it's coming, and if it's going to even be a quick one. We're not going to stop that at all.
1: No, but the direction of it, but the magnitude of the change and the direction of that change can be altered, and we certainly don't want to leave people a few decades, just a couple of generations or a generation from now, with an even worse situation than we have right now. Everything we do today can have an effect over the next, for the next few decades.
0: Boy, you know,
1: the ozone hole in Antarctica is a classic example.
0: Well, you know, everybody's whooping because it moved into two holes and began to close up a little bit. So there's a lot of whooping going on right now that all is well, is it?
1: Well, the understanding of the ozone hole and the reduction in chlorofluorocarbon emissions, which helped to create the ozone hole, is a great success story in the environmental world and for the environment in general. It is continuing to get larger and sometimes get smaller over the years, over the last few years. But over the next few decades, that hole, if we continue the way we are, may very well begin to close up more. However, we have a price to pay by emitting chlorofluorocarbons into the atmosphere, which have led to the destruction of the ozone hole. We have to live with this situation for a few decades until they're no longer in the atmosphere. They tend to stay in the atmosphere a long time. So it won't be a quick fix, but it's a fix. It's like saving money for retirement. It's something that you have to start doing soon if you
0: right.
1: want to see the product in a while.
0: Right. A lot of people here don't understand that in Australia, many parts of Australia, it is the law that school children have to wear head covering. They are by law required to wear head covering because of the possibility of damage to them, right?
1: Yes, and this is a country that I think probably 20 years ago didn't have that law, and people rarely even wore sunglasses. So they've definitely identified this problem, and I think they're perhaps more concerned because they live so close to the very large ozone hole. There are ozone holes in the Arctic, too, and they affect the high latitudes of the northern hemisphere.
0: Sure.
1: They're not quite as dramatic.
0: When you were in the Antarctic, what kind of precautions are required of those who are on that hunt?
1: It's pretty cold, so we're certainly covered up a lot. We do wear sunscreen. We don't expose very much skin to the sun, largely because of the wind chill and the cold. But wherever we do expose our skin, we have sunscreen on. And you can see in very short periods of time, the tents that we use begin to decay quickly because of ozone, because of UV degradation.
0: Really?
1: Yes. And your clothing goes from very bright colors to very dull colors in a matter of a couple of months.
0: Wow. I had no idea. I asked, but I had no idea. There's that much of an effect, huh?
1: Yes.
0: That's kind of frightening. And, of course, for a lot of years, we were starting to see 3 to 5%, I think, reduction in the ozone over North America at times. And that would produce, they had the numbers of cancers that it would produce. And all the rest of it, the extra skin cancer and all the rest of it.
1: Mm-hmm.
0: So you're saying that that is at least one battle that man seems to be winning?
1: It's one that we have a smart plan for. And yes, I'd say that we have to be cautious, but we're going in the right direction. Many different countries got together to develop what's called the Montreal Protocol to reduce the emissions of chlorofluorocarbons. They have been reduced dramatically, and we're on the mending process. But over the next few decades, that doesn't mean that the ozone hole will necessarily heal up in the Antarctic. It will take 50 to 100 years of sustaining even better management practices than we have now to see that hole heal up and be the way it was prior to 1950 when humanly derived chemicals were put into the atmosphere and helped create that hole.
0: So we get a pretty good mark for that on our report card. What about not participating in the Kyoto thing? Do we get a black mark for that?
1: Yes, I would say we do. I think it's very important for us to participate along with other countries in these discussions. These are global issues. There are groups like the Intergovernmental Panel on Climate Change, the IPCC, that's made up of scientists and government representatives from many, many countries. And that group has come up with even a very conservative view of change, and they suggest that the change that there will be over the next few decades of warming and that it is related to greenhouse gas emissions. And I think it's important for the United States to participate with other countries in discussions about how we're going to alter the process and how we're going to protect our environment.
0: But we're not doing that. And we're not doing that because we realize the impact that it would have on our economy. I mean, that's a political reality, isn't it? That's why we're not there?
1: That's certainly, no doubt, one of the most important underpinnings for that discussion. I would turn around and say that we, obviously, we live in an environment that is driven by our economy, and I can't imagine that there aren't smart ways in which we can develop an economy that is related to recycling and alternate forms of energy that wouldn't benefit from this. And
0: all right, Doctor, hold on. We're at the top of the hour. We'll be right back. And when we get back, we're going to the phones.
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1: My guest is Dr. Paul Majewski. Majewski, actually. And we're about to go to the phone. So if you have questions that relate to climate change, its effect on us, it's a pretty big area. And you know what the phone numbers are. We're going to go to the phones in just a moment. Stay right there.
0: Coast to Coast AM sure sounds great in the middle of the night. 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
3: Let's talk a little bit about the shadow government. Do you believe it's there?
4: Yeah, we've heard that term, you know, for so many years, and I thought it was this group in the Netherlands that sit behind smoked windows and make decisions like, you know, giant players of chess. But it isn't. We don't have the government anymore. What we have is a loose coalition of bureaucracies. But we have no representation in that government. So when I look at the Constitution, I see it as a really inspired and eternal document that has been sidestepped in almost every legal way possible. So the process itself has been intentionally manipulated to facilitate a certain style of government. And it's taken a while to set up, but I think it's set up now and it's working just the way they like it. We need a systemic change in order to let the Republic be representative of the people again.
0: Somewhere in Time with Art Bell continues, courtesy of Premier Networks.

0: once again, Dr. Paul Majewski, and glad to have you back, Doctor. I'd like to subject you to some of what's out there, the average person, and see what they think, and see what kind of questions they come up with somebody for somebody like yourself. You deal in really interesting stuff, as far as I'm concerned, even fascinating stuff. What happened, what likely will happen, and it's not all that hard, really, is it? With the exception of this, what kind of effect mankind is having right now. Other than that, it's not real hard to project what may happen based on the ice cores you get, right?
1: Yeah, it's we would have a much easier time if we hadn't been complicating it ourselves.
0: All right, let's go to the phone, see what's out there. First time caller line, you're on the air with Dr. Majewski.
2: Hello, Art. Hello, Doctor. I won't try to pronounce your last name. Concerning CFCs and, well, everything that mankind has done, I mean, can you really put a percentage on it or something that we, you know, how much we are messing things up?
0: Okay, well, yeah, that's a very good question. Everybody wants to know that. In other words, how much of an effect are we having? If you were to at least hazard a guess, a doctor, since obviously ice cores are not that reflective of something this new, and you had to hazard a guess, which I guess you do, what do you think?
1: Well, it is a very good question. I'd say for something like the ozone hole, human activity, and the, in the form of CFCs, which were only produced in the late 1950s, has been the cause for probably an increase on the order of 30 to 50% of the size of the ozone hole. That's pretty dramatic.
0: That is pretty dramatic. We will live to see it reverse as long as we continue on the present path?
1: Yes, we're on the right path.
0: Okay. Wildcard line, you're on the air with Dr. Majewski. Hello?
3: Yes, sir.
0: Yes, you're on the air. Go ahead.
3: Yeah, I got a couple of questions. Doctor, have you ever compared your coin with the rock coin going way back into the Jurassic period?
1: That's a really good question. Our records don't go back that far, so they don't overlap. It would be nice if our records did. We could find out why the dinosaurs disappeared, perhaps, but they don't go back that far. The longest we have are about 450,000 years.
0: Why don't they go back that far, if I might ask? Why, in other words, why is the ice not as reflective of what happened and as good a look back as a rock?
1: Oh, the ice that we recover, that the deepest and the oldest ice would come from the Antarctic. And the Antarctic has had ice sitting on it for many millions of years, but that ice flows off towards the coast and is eventually lost. And at the bottom, there is ice that could be a couple of million years old, but we haven't penetrated it yet.
0: There you go, caller.
3: Okay, and what about the, see what the sun has done in the last 100,000 years? How it affected the earth and the water?
1: That's a very good question. There are two ways that our climate is affected by the sun. One is over time in 100,000 year and 40,000 year and 20,000 year cycles, our position relative to the sun changes. And the closer we get, obviously, the more energy we get from the sun. And there are times when we are very close and times that we're very far. The other thing that's very important, and this operates on faster periods, maybe the 11-year cycle and an 80-year cycle, are changes in the amount of energy that the sun actually gives off. It's like it's a big heat engine. It doesn't always give off the same amount of energy, and that varies over time. And that has a great deal to do with how the natural climate of the last few thousand years has operated. And I would say that changes in the energy output of the sun probably account for between 40 and 60% of natural climate change over the last 10,000 years.
0: Hmm. Really interesting. I'm a sun watcher, doctor, because I'm a ham radio operator, and so I watch very closely what's going on with the sun. And I also watch predictions that our scientists make of the sun cycle and what it's going to do and how big a sun cycle it's going to be and how active and how much solar storming we're going to have. And this last one that we're having right now has been sort of fooling the scientists. It was supposed to be peaking and going down, then all of a sudden it was a double peak, and then there's even more activity. I mean, at times some pretty wild activity from the sun lately. You think that has a big effect on our climate?
1: Yes, I do. The magnitude and the length of these cycles actually change over time. There was a period called the Maunder Minimum from the middle 1600s to the middle 1700s when the amount of energy coming from the sun dropped dramatically for close to 100 years. And at that time, we had the coolest and the stormiest portions of the Little Ice Age, this cold period that I said started about AD 1400. There's very, very strong correlations between the energy output of the sun, and although we talk about an 11-year cycle, not every 11-year cycle is exactly the same.
0: That's for sure. That's for sure. There was a wild plan that NASA had. This is the craziest thing I ever heard in my life, but there was actually a plan drawn up to, because of global warming, it was suggested that it might get so bad that you would want to move the Earth. And toward that end, NASA came up with this plan to divert this asteroid, or an asteroid, so that it would make a very close run on Earth, so close that it would knock Earth out of its present orbit and send it somewhere farther away from the sun, where we would live out this global warming period. And then, of course, they would have another asteroid swipe by at just the right point, putting us back where we ought to be. This didn't strike me as one of the brighter ideas to come out of NASA, but nevertheless, it did. Just one slight miscalculation, of course, and we're future oil for somebody. What do you think about an idea like that?
1: Well, I can't say it would be a very strange idea, but very often by thinking outside the box about problems, one gets good solutions. Certainly that one is not a good solution, but what it does demonstrate is how important our position with respect to the sun is.
0: That's true. That's really true. All right. East of the Rockies, you're on the air with Dr. Maefki. Hello.
4: Yeah, you have me?
0: I have you.
4: Okay.
0: Or you have us. I don't know.
4: I'm sorry. It's like most emission controls are geared towards the industrial sector. How do you teach the importance of individual environmental responsibility?
0: Yeah, that's a good point. That's a really good point, actually.
1: That is a very good point. Obviously, the best way to do it is to work with young people in schools. And one of the things that I've seen happen in lower grades right up through the university is for students to get a feeling for how much they actually consume energy. How long do they take showers? How much does it cost for them to have a parking space if they're in high school and they have a car? So that they can actually see how much of an effect they're having compared to, for example, somebody else in another Western or developing country. And I think what we'll find out is that we're pretty big energy users and therefore a pretty big part of the equation, and we can't have a big effect in that way. A lot of the big environmental movements started that way.
0: Okay. Well, this is a very teeny-weeny little example. But the other day, I was at a fast food restaurant in my car with a car in front of me, and all of a sudden the passenger door on the car in front of me pops open, and out comes this bunch of trash just dumping on the concrete there in front of this place. And I was so incensed, I opened my door and I said, "Hey lady, that's littering." And she shot back, basically, "Screw you." I mean, it's an attitude that when you magnify it by millions or billions, has a planet-wide effect. If the attitude is, who the hell cares, basically, I'm here for, my 4 score and whatever it is we get, and to hell with the next generation, to hell with even later on for me, I don't care, I'm living for today, and I'm throwing out whatever I want to throw out, and I'm treating the earth and the environment the way I want, get away from me.
1: Yeah, it's hard to convince people like that, but you're absolutely right, and that's a good graphic example. And if you remember what the many cities in the United States look like in the 50s and 60s, they were significantly more trash than certainly in the last couple of decades. And just looking around, you can see that it makes a big difference, and that you extrapolate that same example to our energy use.
0: When I was growing up, I grew up when I was young on the East Coast, and I remember Manhattan and New York and the boroughs were just horrible. I mean,
1: right.
0: My dad would take me on train rides through, and I'd go, oh, my God, how can people live here? I mean, it was pretty horrible. And yet, then I went back to Manhattan a few years ago, and I was so shocked. God, they cleaned that city up. It's just incredible what they've done in New York. Absolutely incredible. But I'm sorry to say, so many other, well, in Pittsburgh, they cleaned up Pittsburgh. There's another example. I went through Pittsburgh as I was very young. Oh, God, it was awful. The coal and all the rest of it, the burning and the factories and all that, and that's all changed now, and it's really cleaned up. But they're small examples compared to all the cities.
1: Mm-hmm. And one can debate the quality of life. Perhaps to some people, having trash around is not so as offensive as it is to the rest of us. You can even debate the long term effects of that on the environment, but one thing you can't debate is the fact that it's a serious health hazard having a lot of garbage around, and in that way it affects even the person who dumps the garbage.
0: There even are some religious people would cite the Bible, that basically the resources of Earth are here for us to use as we wish. I mean, they may get it slightly wrong, but that's basically how it's interpreted, and so they're not particularly environmentally conscious because their belief system embraces the fact that we ought to be just using what's here. That's what it's meant for.
1: Only a finite amount, and one can use it up pretty quickly, and one could quickly change our environment to the point at which it looked nothing like what we have right now in a short period of time. And your example from the 50s and 60s is correct.
0: Mm-hmm. Yes, I know. And now here's one pretty far out for you, Doctor. Man has long talked about the weather and been able to do nothing about it. There's a lot of talk about man changing the climate, and I don't mean with our everyday actions of driving automobiles and the rest of that and that change that's underway. I mean actually manipulating the climate. In fact, I think it's the Air Force, which has a website which claims that by the year so-and-so, 2050, I believe it is, they will own the weather. They will own the weather. Now, are you aware of any any serious research going on that could lead to our owning the weather? I know that's a pretty wild thing to say, but being able to control the weather, Doctor.
1: There are certainly claims that have been made in the past. The former Soviet Union, they talked about actually reversing the flow of rivers in order to send fresh water into the Arctic and change the temperature of the Arctic.
0: Right.
1: They could all have dramatic alternate consequences without you simply can't play around with a giant system like that. The probability is that it wouldn't fix anything.
0: You can play around with it, though. In fact, the Soviets, now that you brought it up, even the Russians, actually, since the breakup of the Soviet Union, offered to create a cyclone for Indonesia or somewhere out there in order to put out fires that were raging a couple of years ago, and said they would create the first one. This was in Pravda. They said they'd create the first cyclone for free to demonstrate what they would do, and then they'd charge after that.
1: Mm-hmm.
0: Now, that was in the mainstream press. That may be in the category of an unsupported claim, but do you think there is research going on into possibility of doing something like this by satellite or who knows what?
1: I wouldn't be surprised if there is. I can't say that I know a lot about it. There is a lot of discussion about it. And in some instances, the research is very valid. Salting seeding the atmosphere to increase moisture is certainly something that has been undertaken for a long time, and there are, in some cases, great successes. But trying to alter the dramatic effects of long-term natural climate variability or increased levels of greenhouse gases, where it's very, very dangerous and will only complicate the system.
0: Well, for example, if I were to be able to seed clouds and make it rain here in Pahrump, Nevada, where we have almost no rain because it's desert, wouldn't I be taking that moisture away from somebody else somewhere? In other words, moisture that would have built into a front that would have moved east, as most weather does, west to east, and been responsible for a storm or rain or some weather action that should have occurred somewhere else and now will not because of what I've done.
1: Yeah, one could certainly have that debate. In some cases it might be good, some cases it wouldn't, but the bottom line is that even the cloud seeding tends to operate over very small regions, and it's not always guaranteed. It's not something that will change our long-term weather patterns.
0: So then if you were brought in front of, say, some Senate committee, and you were asked about the advisability of some massive climate change project, I take it that you would be very cautionary with such a group.
1: Absolutely. I think the money would be much better spent finding ways to look into alternate sources of energy, different forms of transportation, better recycling, things which are founded in much more reasonably, and which we know for a fact will have a positive impact on the environment and on climate and air quality.
0: In other words, money better spent on adaptation than creation. Is that it?
1: Yes.
0: Okay, stay right there, Doctor. We'll be right back. Dr. Paul Majewski is my guest. He drills deep into the ice and looks at what was, and consequently is able to figure out what's going to be. I'm Art Bell. 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
1: Rarely do you get somebody with Dr. Majewski's credentials to talk about ice cores, to talk about what's happened to the world and what may happen to the world, or should I say what will happen to the world. Not a matter of if, but a matter of when. But he's here, and if you have a question for him, that's what we're doing this hour, open line.
0: You're listening to Art Bell, Somewhere in Time, tonight featuring Coast to Coast AM from October 16th, 2002.

0: All right, we'll go right back to the phones. Dr. Mafke, a question for you. If you were to suddenly conclude something truly startling from the ice cores, something that would have an extremely immediate effect on probably the entire globe, or at least some very important portion of it, like the one we live on, how would you proceed with such information? Would you release it within the scientific community and allow debate? Would you consult with colleagues? Would you go to politicians? How would you proceed with it?
1: In my field, probably the first way to do it would be to put it in a high-profile scientific journal, one that's read not just by people in my field, but by scientists all over the world. Because then it goes through a review process. Other scientists get the opportunity to look at what you suggested and to determine whether or not it makes sense. And then if it gets into those high-profile magazines, it usually gets into the media, and at that stage, the discussion begins.
0: So something like Nature, you'd fire it off to something like Nature.
1: Nature or Science, right.
0: Uh-huh.
1: You can have very rapid turnarounds. It could be known to people within a couple of months.
0: Mm-hmm. Is there a possibility that you could yet, in ice cores, discover something of that magnitude? In fact, is it even likely?
1: Well, in effect, we have, but they aren't necessarily... Well, we have found dramatic things. They are not necessarily things that the population would...

0: 25-year drought cycle that we've gone through for the last several hundred years based on our ice core records. And by looking at the observed records, we can demonstrate that it has happened certainly the last 100 years.
1: Is that what the Dust Bowl was?
0: No, the Dust Bowl was probably a much more extreme event than that. The Dust Bowl was something that, based on our records, hadn't been experienced. The Dust Bowl of the 1930s, it
1: right.
0: hadn't been experienced. You have to go back into the early 1700s to have an event like that. So it's a much rarer event in it than maybe these 20 to 25 year drought cycles that we seem to be going through.
1: I wonder what people were saying when that was going on. Now, that's a little before my time, and so I wasn't around. But were there people marching up and down the street with the end of the world signs?
0: Well, it's before my time, too. But looking at movies like The Grapes of Wrath, tons of people were affected, and I'm sure they must have been worrying about whether or not this would continue forever when you get in the middle of what turned out to be a several-year drought.
1: That's right.
0: The sort of thing that may very well have led to the collapse of major civilizations over the last few thousand years.
1: Something to think about. Welcome to the Rockies. You're on the air with Dr. Maefke. Hi.
2: Hi, Art. I've got a comment and a question.
1: Sure.
2: Doc, about 4 or 5 years ago, the Nova television series on PBS did a show where they followed around some of these ice core scientists to watch what they do. Were you a part of that group?
0: Yes. Yeah.
2: Okay, so you're familiar with what I'm talking about. Yeah, you've dramatically underplayed the fluctuations of the climate going back tens of thousands of years. I mean, from the findings from that program, it showed that our climate has been miraculously stable for like the last 7,000 or 8,000 years. And before that, it was so wild that nothing could have survived. Human, animal, nothing. So if I were... the whole greenhouse effect and all that stuff is pretty much a moot point, because even if our global average temperature spiked 4 or 5 degrees, it would still be happy vacation weather compared to what happened in the past.
1: Is that accurate, Doctor?
0: Certainly a lot of things you talk about are accurate. The changes more than 10,000 years ago were much more dramatic than anything we project for greenhouse gases. The idea that the last 10,000 years have been stable is not correct. We found from the Greenland Ice Core and are now finding from other records that in the last 10,000 years we've gone through these smaller oscillations in temperature, 2 to 5 degrees centigrade, the type that we're talking about from greenhouse gas warming. And during the last 10,000 years, we can demonstrate that even these smaller changes, you're right, they're not as big as the very large ones, but even these smaller changes have had a dramatic effect on the course of civilization.
2: Yeah, well, when I say stable, I mean relatively stable compared to the past record. If we had a spike that they had like 10, 15,000 years ago, nothing would survive. So this whole point of greenhouse gases and all that is pretty much moot. I mean, you would agree with that.
0: No, I wouldn't. There were very large events in the past. If you lived in a place that was affected by those events, yes, your life would dramatically change. You'd get out of there or be in big trouble. But that does not mean that smaller events of a couple of degrees centigrade, increased or decreased drying cycles, changes in El Nino frequency, doesn't mean that they're not important. Just because something is a smaller magnitude doesn't mean that it's inconsequential. It really depends upon where you are. And whether or not you'll be affected by that. And certainly people who live in extreme environments in places like Alaska are feeling very big changes now. They don't need to have a 10 degree centigrade change in temperature to have a big impact on their lives. A 1 degree centigrade or 2 degree centigrade change in temperature has a big impact.
1: Caller?
2: Well, the point was just the wild fluctuations that you guys demonstrated in that program. It was just so radically mind-boggling to me at the time that I thought, you know, what is this talk about global warming? If we had a spike like that, forget it. It's all over anyway.
1: All right. Well, that in itself is a good question. Is there any? Why should we believe, Doctor, that what was true back then regarding those fluctuations, which you said did occur, wouldn't occur again?
0: Well, the likelihood that they would be as big as the ones that we recorded in our record more than 10,000 years ago is

0: is pretty small until we build back up large masses of ice in the northern hemisphere. Those events were large because the conditions on Earth were different. There was much more ice cover. The more ice cover, the wider the surface, the more radiation is reflected away. And those large ice sheets, because of their color and because of the way they move around and can create icebergs, can actually amplify to a great degree the size of these events. Because in the last 10,000 years we don't have those large ice sheets around, we don't expect the events to be that big. It doesn't mean, however, that they're not important. And the caller is absolutely right. The purpose of that, in certainly one very big way, one of the most important things that the Greenland record showed was that natural climate variability could operate in very dramatic ranges and in very short periods of time. And that really opened our eyes up to the fact that natural climate is important. It's not a slow-moving process. And it made us much more realistic about how we should explain future climate. Yes, greenhouse gas warming is real, but underpinning that is also natural climate variability, so that increasing the temperatures in the lower atmosphere could actually be, to some degree, canceled out by natural activity, or it could also be magnified by natural activity.
1: Mm-hmm.
0: The bottom line is we have made a change, and we've complicated the situation more, and even though the actual numbers are smaller than they could be, they're still big enough to have great impact on us.
1: All right. First time caller line, you're on the air with Dr. Majewski. Hi.
2: Hi, Art. Hi, Dr. Majewski. This is Nicole from California. Art, I've been listening for about 5 years, and I love you. I miss you desperately. You're not on the air as often as I'd like, so it's great to hear your voice again.
1: Thank you, dear.
2: And you're welcome. And my question for Dr. Majewski is, are you familiar with the Davis Strait?
0: Yes, I am.
2: Okay, that was named after my grandfather, Davis.
0: Very impressive. Wow.
2: Yes, and so I was wondering if you were familiar with James Kepler Davis at all. And
0: no, I'm not. I certainly know about Davis Strait.
2: Okay, well, he was a rear admiral,
0: mm-hmm.
2: and he died about 15 years ago at the age of 100.
0: Wow.
2: And anyways, it's just funny. I thought I would call because he used to have a cocktail on holidays and talk about discovering the North Pole and how that was kind of a fantasy of his. So I really admire what you're doing, and I know how unique it is. And so I just thought
1: right,
2: that
1: well,
2: I would...
1: We appreciate your call.
2: Okay.
0: Thank you.
1: Right, take care. Let's just keep moving. Wildcard line, you're on the air with Dr. Majewski. Hi.
3: Hello. Is this me, sir? I forgot which line I called on.
1: Well, only you would know that for certain,
3: okay.
1: But it sounds like you, yes.
3: Thank you. I was curious, have you guys looked out with that strong... You live in the desert, Art.
1: Yes.
3: And I wonder if your guest does. I hold that 3 million can of power up, and it looks like a snowstorm all week. And the flakes are so big, I was daydreaming, I almost stuck my tongue out, and so I saw they were black, and they looked like...
1: So you're talking about shining a very strong beam of light up into the air and seeing a very great deal of particulate matter, huh?
3: Oh, like a blizzard, sir.
1: I understand. Where are you?
3: I'm in Peoria, Phoenix.
1: Phoenix, in the Phoenix area, all right. Doctor, it is interesting. It was about a year or better ago, I can't recall, but our air, which is normally crystal clear here, as we discussed earlier, suddenly our air began to turn this really strange yellow, and it got so bad that it was almost like a London fog, except it was yellow. And for several days, our weather people on the local weather station, TV stations, they had no idea what to say, and they just kept saying, we don't know what it is. And then finally we found out that it was... it was from somewhere in China or something like that, some monstrous dust storm that occurred there, and somehow it was transported across on the jet stream and dumped right on us. It was the most incredible thing I've ever seen or experienced. Unless you were here, you just wouldn't have believed what you saw. But so an event that occurs on one part of the Earth can really... suddenly affect another part of the Earth dramatically, can't it?
0: Well put. I've been in China during some of those big storms, and they are very dramatic. And for it to travel right across the Pacific and not be to come out with rain or be precipitated out means that it was a pretty major event. And certainly, there were big reports in China, and air traffic was shut down in China. It was major.
1: Oh, then you know all about that.
0: I don't know all about it. I probably told you about as much as I know.
1: I see. But air traffic there was affected. It was very serious there. It certainly was serious here. It was, and then finally they figured it out and they began to talk about it. But it was that dense. It was like a London fog, only it was yellow. It was really incredible.
0: Yeah.
1: East of the Rockies, you're on the air with Dr. Maefke. Hello.
4: Yeah, Dr. Maefke.
1: Go ahead, sir.
4: Yes. Is the answer to environmentally destructive fossil fuel emissions superconductivity, hydro technology, nuclear power, solar power, a combination of those? I mean, what do you see as the future of energy for the masses?
0: I think it has to be a combination of those things. You take a look at a place like Iceland. They have a tremendous amount of geothermal energy, and they use it very, very productively, and it works well for them because they're in a region in which a lot of heat from the interior of the planet gets to the surface. I know that there have been a lot of investigations into wind power and coastal power, but they haven't necessarily incorporated all of the potential up and down the in the area that I live in Maine. Tidal power and hydropower in the past may very well have been more productive than they are now because it was distributed more evenly. Hydroelectric power is certainly important in Canada, and we get a lot of our electricity from there. But there could be additional plants like that established. So I think it's a mixture. And it could very well be new innovation. Science is marching along very, very quickly nowadays, and it's not impossible that something quite new will be found as long as the economy is interested in supporting that sort of activity.
1: There have even been people who have suggested that putting up dams has affected our climate, has affected even the rotation of the Earth itself. Have you heard any of that?
0: It would certainly affect the climate because you'd be redistributing where the water masses are, and that changes precipitation, evaporation cycles, and whenever you change the levels of moisture in the atmosphere, you are actually changing the most important greenhouse gas. The most important greenhouse gas is not CO2, it's actually water vapor.
1: Huh. We have Lake Mead out here in a very dry climate.
0: Mm-hmm.
1: All right, wildcard line, I think you're going to be the last one on tonight with Dr. Maefke. Hello. Hello. Going once. Going twice. Are you there, caller?
5: Hello?
1: Yes, hello. Mark? Yes,
5: hey.
1: Yes, I've been calling for you. Where were you?
5: I forgot which line I called in on. I have a question for your guest.
1: Yes.
5: By the way, it's a great show, Art. I hope you have more guys like this.
1: Thank you. Go ahead.
5: I spent 2 years at Princeton working under Professor John Horton Conway, who's the John von Neumann Professor of Math there. And during that time, I got very interested in John von Neumann's experiments in the 50s on weather modification. And I was wondering if you had any comments on what he foresaw and what he was trying to get the government to do. And also, if you could speculate on the implications, geopolitical implications, of any one government having that kind of power to change the weather in other parts of the world and, ipso facto, gain an edge economically with agriculture, et cetera?
1: It's a very, very, very good question. And if an edge in agriculture, an edge in economy can be gained, if it's gainable, then we're going to give it a shot, I suspect, whether it's a good idea or not. Doctor?
0: I would agree with you. It's very intriguing. I can't say that I know very much about that particular experimentalist, or I should say theoretician. It would be interesting to know more. I would revert to what I said before, though, that it's probably our time is better spent actually trying to reduce emissions and reduce complications. But I agree that if there were the potential for doing this and having that sort of dramatic geopolitical effect, that it will obviously people will try to do it.
1: Now, we're supposed to be the good guys in the U.S., but we're also at the cutting edge of a lot of sciences. Now, Russia and China are beginning to get on the same cutting edge, and they may not be in terms of what they'd be willing to do and what we'd be willing to do. They may not be as straight up as we are, or maybe I'm not as straight up as I think we are compared to these other countries. I have no idea. But somebody's going to do it. If it can be done, somebody will do it, and you think it's liable to have unintended consequences.
0: I think there's always that danger. I don't think that the research is certainly a smart thing to do, because you can learn a lot about how the system works by either trying to do what we do, which is look back in time, or trying to figure out ways to manipulate it. And that sort of research has potentially great value. But just because you think you can make something turn in one direction doesn't necessarily mean it's going to turn in that direction everywhere, or it's going to stay turned in that direction.
1: Mm-hmm.
0: There could be big climate surprises ahead because of that.
1: Indeed so. And the name of your book one more time?
0: Is The Ice Chronicles.
1: And I guess you can get The Ice Chronicles on eBay, that sort of place? Bookstores?
0: Yes, you can get it in Barnes & Noble. You can get it on Amazon. And I have a co-author. His name is Frank White.
1: I meant Amazon, not eBay. eBay will be later. All right. Doctor, thank you very, very much for being here tonight. I really do appreciate somebody with your credentials coming on the program to talk about this. I know it's not an easy subject, but I appreciate your being here.
0: Thank you very much.
1: Take care and good night. Dr. Paul Majewski from the High Desert. Where it is dry, I'm Art Bell, and this is Coast to Coast AM.

0: from the high desert and the great American Southwest. I bid you all good evening, good morning, good afternoon, wherever you may be in all the world's time zones, and we do cover them all. This is Coast to Coast AM, and I'm Art Bell. Welcome all. Here's what I want to do tonight. I'm going to lay it out pretty quickly. I'm going to be opening all of my phone lines only for one thing in my first hour. I want to talk only to people who have had actual physical contact with alien entities, with alien beings. So if you're calling for any other reason, cease und desist. Now I'm going to tell you why I'm going to do that. Because tonight and tomorrow night, we're going to have a couple of really interesting guests. Who are they? A Dr. Stephen Greer tonight, who is basically a proponent of the fact that the aliens or the visitors or whatever it is you want to call them are here and basically benign and friendly and wish us well, and we ought not be shooting at them, as he can document we have done. He's a very serious man, Dr. Stephen Greer of CSETI. And he strongly takes the position that we are being visited ongoing, and that we are shooting at them, and it's a very poor idea because really they're not here to do us harm. And now, tomorrow night, you're going to get the opposite point of view. He is one of the very few in ufology who takes this point of view, but he does, and I actually may lean toward it. I think that I lean toward it. He is Dr. David Jacobs, and along with everything else he's written, including a new book, he has written a book called The Threat. And The Threat basically, graphically, gives examples of things that were done that weren't at all friendly and does not necessarily think they have good intentions toward us at all. So these are two very divergent points of view that you're going to get tonight and tomorrow night. And I thought, who better to ask than those of you who have had actual contact with alien beings? Actual, listen to my words, actual physical contact with alien beings. You would know more than anybody about whether we should be out there welcoming the visitors with open arms and signs and, you know, the whole ball of wax, and that they will come and solve our energy problems because they've got the technology, and they would have. You've got to think about that to do it if, you know, but they haven't stepped forward yet. I mean, we're still using the oil, right? That'll be, you know, some of what you're going to hear from Dr. Greer this night, and then, of course, something very different from Dr. Jacobs. So I thought, let's open the lines. Let's open the lines for those who claim to have had actual physical contact with alien beings and get a sort of a sense from you, who've been there, since most of us have not, about whether you think they're benign, really good guys at heart, or whatever it is that pumps their juice around, or whether they've got the devil in them, so to speak, and we should not be welcoming them because we're welcoming our own doom. So if you've had actual physical contact with an alien being, then pick any of the phone numbers and call it. Otherwise, sit back and listen. Then in the second hour, Dr. Greer, just one little note. We put up a ghost photograph last night, and I was trying to be as respectful as possible, from Leonard L. in Hoboken, New Jersey, of his father. And I said last night, looking at the photograph, it's the second photograph down, ghost photograph down, it's evil. I'm sorry, but I said it last night with apologies to Leonard. I thought it was absolutely evil. I'm sorry to say it's very clear to see this evil face in this stairwell, and an apparently a place where it's being remodeled. Well, guess what? Leonard tonight sent another photograph, same stairwell, but a picture of his mother, not nearly so well-defined, but a physical entity it's possible to discern nevertheless, or one in transition anyway. Here's what Leonard wrote when he supplied the second photograph. Here's a picture we took last week. This is what you'll see on the website, artbell.com. We're getting the house ready for sale, as I said, and now Mom shows up in the same staircase that Dad showed up in. See below, and he supplies a picture. When we took the remodeling pictures in 1995, she passed away 3 weeks ago. The picture was taken 4 days ago. I had second prints made and had them scan it for me so I could send it to the program. Now, I heard the show last night. I thought I would send you a picture of Mom right away. Wanted to make sure Keith would have time to post it before the website goes down for good. Also, I know the picture of my father's ghost is, his words now, a little more than grumpy. You can read this on the website. Continuing the quote, he was not a nice man in real life. But you can't choose your father. So I remember him as best I can in a good light. Truth be told, he was an evil man. I forgot to mention to Keith that my sisters and I feel the reason they show up here in the staircase is because of the fact that in the early 60s, before I and my sisters were born, my mother had a child from a previous marriage that lived with her and Dad, who was killed in an accident falling down the stairs. Mom never liked to talk about it much. Dad was, get this, folks, Dad was at the top of the stairs when he fell. Maybe Mom knew the truth all those years. He was an evil man, by the way. I personally took both these photographs. Never ghostly an image was visible when I snapped the camera. These things only happen on the film. They only seem to happen here at the staircase. None of the other pictures we've ever taken of the house show anything like this. Now, this letter and more, and both photographs, are on my website, artbell.com, under first item, under What's New. I thought you should see that for sure. In the meantime, I'm going to go fishing on the phones early. We're going to open these lines up right away, and I'm going to sort of blow off. Well, there is one thing. Headlining millions, actually 1.6 million homes in the Carolinas, that's where my mom lives, are without electricity. 1.6 million homes in the Carolinas. The worst ice they've seen in they don't know how long in the Carolinas. At least 22 dead are blamed on this storm. At the same time here, look, I get an email from Anchorage, Alaska, Elda, in Anchorage, who says, Art, I was watching TV news about the weather back east, all the snow and the rest of it. You know, I've been enjoying spring here in the Anchorage area. We've had the warmest November on record. The grass is still green, and we're having record-breaking warm temperatures. We've had a few traces of snow earlier in the fall, but not a since. There is no snow in the forecast for the next 5 days. Gee, what strange weather. That's from Anchorage, Alaska, while the power lines fall in the Carolinas. Yes, indeed. Strange weather, indeed. All right, so we're going to go a-fishing here, and we're going to see if any of you out there are willing, for the sake of trying to find out whether we're dealing with friendly beings or with beings that actually in the long run wish us ill. And frankly, you know, I've become a little convinced that that is the case. Otherwise, why tamper with our DNA? You know, that seems to be a really constant theme that runs through everything, that there's tampering with DNA going on, our DNA, for whatever reason. Theirs may be weak, or, you know, we've heard a million things. But, yeah, that just doesn't strike me as friendly. And so I tend more toward Dr. Jacob's feeling about all of this. But I thought we'd open all the phone lines. First-time caller line, east and west of the Rockies, whatever, all of them, for anybody willing to talk to us about actual physical contact with alien beings and what they were told or what they feel is the case with these creatures. Are they friendly toward us, or should we beware? You know, it's an excellent question to try and answer as we muddle our way through this quagmire that's called ufology and all the rest of it that goes with it. West of the Rockies, you are on the air. Good evening.
1: Yes, my name is Ronald.
0: Yes, Ronald, where are you?
1: I'm in Montana.
0: Montana. Have you had some sort of contact?
1: Yes, a couple different times. One time I had this gentleman from the Pleiades that stayed with me for 2 weeks.
0: How do you know that's where he was from?
1: Well, that's where he said he was from, and I know he wasn't from here.
0: All right. That's also a pretty important question. How do you know he wasn't from here? I mean, about him?
1: Well, I'll put it this way. He appeared out of thin air alongside of me when I was working on my car, and the gravel was loose, 3/4-inch minus gravel. You couldn't walk on it without it being heard. And he could walk across the lawn in the morning when the heavy dew was on the grass, and he wouldn't disturb the dew.
0: Not even leaving a footprint.
1: Not even leaving a track, and I couldn't do it.
0: Nor could I, sir.
1: How
0: did you catch on to him? He appeared, I mean, here he is in the gravel, impossibly, and
1: He's instantly standing alongside of me about 3 foot from me.
0: Let's see if we can get from there to how he stayed with you for 2 weeks. That would be a bridge to cross, right?
1: Why he showed up, I don't know.
0: No, I got that. But, I mean, what? How did he end up staying with you?
1: I had Americana Encyclopedia full set with all the yearbooks for 10 years.
0: Yes.
1: And he read every one of those books, and we sat at the table, and he asked questions, and I answered them to the best of my ability.
0: So you knew what you were dealing with?
1: Yes, I knew who I was dealing with because I figured it out right off the bat.
0: Okay.
1: And I walked up to him, and I had my nose about 18 inches from his, and I says, "Mister, what planet are you from?"
0: He answered, "The Pleiades."
1: And he says, "How did you know?" And I says, "Well, there ain't nobody could walk up on me standing here on this loose gravel without me hearing him."
0: All right. In the interest of time, what I'm honestly trying to determine, I think you heard me open up the show. I'm going to have two different, very divergent guests, one tomorrow night, and they believe very different things. And
1: here's what I know for a fact. I'll stake my life on these people in this respect. That they taught me a lot of things. Now, this gentleman spent 2 weeks with me. He never ate nothing, and he never drank nothing.
0: That's a good kind of guest.
1: And he sat across the table from me while I was eating. I felt real bad because I couldn't get him to eat nothing.
0: He says,
1: "I have no need."
0: Yeah.
1: But he would ask me questions, and when I'd come home in the evening, he'd be sitting there with all these books with markers put in them about things he wanted to talk about. And
0: that really does sound like an information gathering trip.
1: He claimed to be the third officer of a starship under the command of the creator's direction.
0: All right, what I would like to understand is why you believe that they're benign. Why you believe that they're going to
1: I'll tell you this. I know for a fact that the technology they've got, they could wipe us out with one swipe of their equipment in 30 minutes. The whole world could be barren if they wanted it.
0: Yeah, I'm familiar with that argument.
1: I know it for a fact.
0: It certainly makes sense. I mean, anybody with the technology to get here could do that.
1: Now, what he told me, he says, for an example, in our large ship, the one that he's officer on, he says, we can travel to the farthest most star that you have ever seen with your most powerful telescopes in 15 minutes of your time after we leave your gravity field.
0: All right. Well, listen, I appreciate your call. That would be about 15 a billion light years. 15, that's how far our telescopes can see. They can see to the beginning of time. You know, if all of this about the Big Bang is true, kaboom, right? Everything began to move outward. Well, the outwardmost object now that we can see is at about the beginning, or the first little item that went kaboom. And that would be 15 and one half billion light years. That would be, of course, the distance that you could travel if you were traveling actually at the speed of light, no trivial matter, in 1 year. That's 15 and a half billion light years. Unimaginable. East of the Rockies, you're on the air. Hello.
2: Yeah, this is Don.
0: Don, you're going to have to yell at us. I barely hear you.
2: Don from North Little Rock, Arkansas.
0: That's better. Yes, welcome.
2: Okay, I'll start at the beginning here. When I was 5 years old, I woke up and there was like my room and then a bathroom and my parents' room.
0: Yes.
2: Okay, and what had happened was in their room there was a bed against one wall to the left.
0: Uh-huh.
2: Window. If I was at the end of the bed, there's a window straight across from me. And I remember my parents were sitting on the bed, and you've heard them talk about the aliens, how they kind of got the intercom thing where it speaks in your head, you know?
0: Yes.
2: So, like, I think it's the radio.
0: Telepathy, it's called.
2: Excuse me?
0: Telepathy, it's called.
2: Yeah, and so I got this idea in my head that the radio said there was a skeleton loose.
0: A what loose?
2: A skeleton.
0: A skeleton loose.
2: And so at 5 years old, you know, and...
0: fine.
2: So suddenly this thing comes through the window, and it moved like I've never seen anything move before. It was just, I can't describe it. I perceived it to be green. It could have been gray. And it sat down and crossed its arms and legs, which caused me to cross my arms and legs, and I was paralyzed. And I remember trying to fight it, and my dad saying, "Don't fight it, son."
0: Your dad said, "Don't fight it?"
2: Right.
0: So your dad was right there?
2: Yeah. So, I guess they were part of it, too.
0: Yeah, sounds like it. Don't fight it, son.
2: Yeah.
0: Yikes.
2: And so the next thing I remember is waking up in the bathroom there and telling my mother, and she said it was a dream. And,
0: she did?
2: Uh-huh.
0: Yeah. You know, are you suggesting to me that both your parents were in on your abduction? It sounds
2: like... maybe against their will, you know.
0: Well,
2: I don't think mother was aware. I think she may have been, like, just turned off or whatever.
0: Okay. It sounds a little the other way to me, but okay.
2: But this went on for 29 years. And, there was just all sorts of episodes.
0: Do you remember the things that happened to you in those occasions?
2: God, there's so many that my sister witnessed. I'll give you one example, and it's like the other stories I've heard. We had a lake house up there at Griss Ferry up here.
0: Yes.
2: And we would go to the lake every weekend and take a group of people. And I was just like Whitley Strieber. When we got to the lake house, I would take a shotgun and make everybody stay outside, and I would go through the whole house and the closets and everything with a shotgun.
0: Uh-huh.
2: And not knowing why, you know. And but anyway, one time me and my wife were sleeping in the bed up there, and it's a big old king-size bed and a big old comforter, and you really can't get out from under it without messing the whole thing up. I woke up in the morning to find my underwear folded at the end of the bed.
0: Folded at the end of the bed?
2: Yeah.
0: All right. You know, it sounds like things were happening to you. Now, look, just if you would, venture out and answer the question for me.
2: Yeah.
0: If you were pushed, do you think that these visitors, whatever they are benign and friendly to us, or do you think they are something that we should be wary of?
2: I think there's something we should be wary of.
0: Wary of, huh?
2: They went on with me till I was 29, and I read Whitley Strieber's book, and I started underlining things that were similar until I realized there was no reason to underline things. It was the same story.
0: It was the same story. Oh, my.
2: And after that, I had post-traumatic stress disorder for a couple years. I couldn't, in the dark, I would keep looking down. If I went to the bathroom, I wouldn't want to look into other rooms. I was just scared to death.
0: Well, you see, it's a lot of people consider it a violation, like when there's a rape, you know,
2: uh-huh.
0: of a woman. I mean, it's a violation of everything that is you.
2: It is, and all those years, I didn't know what was going on, and people didn't talk about abductions. I didn't know if it was me or if there were gays or just what was going on. And like I said, when I read Communion, there's the picture of what I seen when I was 5 years old.
0: And it all clicked for you.
2: Oh, yeah.
0: All right, so then your vote would be wary.
2: Oh, definitely.
0: All right, thank you very much. Well, how about that? All right, two calls, and what do we have? One who says he'd basically stake his reputation on theirs, and now this caller who says, I wouldn't say they're friendly at all. We're going to break here at the bottom of the hour, and I continue to have all lines open for those who claim to have had physical contact with alien beings. I'm Art Bell.

need sight, sound, smell, or touch. There's something inside that we need so much. The sight of a touch, or the scent of a sound, or the strength of an oak with roots deep in the ground. The wonder of flowers to be covered and then to burst up through tarmac to the sun again. Or to fly to the sun without burning a wing. To lie in a meadow and hear the grass.

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1: Those are the lines, and don't despair if you don't get through. We're going to do this topic, that is to say, only those of you who have had actual physical contact with alien beings claim that Art to call. Everybody else should sit back, relax, and enjoy the program. In the next hour, and then for the for following 2 hours, we're going to have a Dr. Stephen Greer here. And, of course, he thinks they're rather friendly and that we're fools for shooting at them. And if they are, we would be, you must admit. And then tomorrow night, Dr. David Jacobs, two very different points of view on what it is that mankind is facing. So in between, we'll take calls from you now. We'll have Dr. Greer for 2 hours. And then in the final hour, we will continue to do exactly this. Take these exact calls. So don't despair if you don't get through. There'll be an opportunity in the last hour of the show. And then perhaps tomorrow night as well in the open line segment. Stay right where you are. Once again, to the phones, and once again, we continue to take calls only from those who claim actual physical contact with alien beings. You're on the air on the first time caller line. Hello.
2: Hello, Art.
1: Hi, I can hardly hear you, hon. You also are going to have to yell at me.
2: Hello, Art.
1: Yes, that's much better.
2: Okay. I would agree with your guest.
1: I don't have a guest right now, dear. My question is to those who have had actual physical contact. Would that be you?
2: Yes.
1: Okay. The question is whether you think they're benign or they're going to be big trouble for us all.
2: I think it's both. No, I really do.
1: All right. No, that's a fair answer. There are many who think that there's virtually a war going on over us. Is that your point of view?
2: I think it's more like a war that's going on between them, maybe for the Earth, but...
1: Yes, well, that's basically, I think, what I said. You're suggesting a war for the Earth. Would that include us, or would we just be extraneous crawling things? In other words, do they want the real estate, or do they want us?
2: Well, I think there's a group that wants to be friends, and they want to include Earth in the friendship.
1: Yeah.
2: But I think there's also other groups that are warlike, and it's pretty much like people wherever you go. I mean, the people here on the Earth, you've got some good people, you've got some real stinkers.
1: That would be, that's definitely imaginable. Why do you believe that you know this? What happened to you that brings you, what happened to you?
2: Well, this has been ongoing for probably since about, probably been about 14 years. And I don't know, maybe before that, I saw some objects. And then from that point on, from the objects in the sky, there were beings that would come and they would talk to me. They would come into the house.
1: Mm-hmm.
2: And they were peaceful. They were peaceful beings. But they did warn that there are beings that do wish to do harm to people because they're warlike. And that's where I got it from.
1: Straight from the alien beak, then. All right. Well, I very much appreciate your call, and that's going to confuse the issue a little bit, isn't it? That really is going to confuse the issue because that is imaginable, isn't it? That we are the prize, the Earth is the prize. Is the Earth inhabited with all these crawling things a prize, or is it just the Earth, I wonder? Wildcard line, you're on the air. Good morning. Hello?
3: Hello?
1: Yes, hello.
3: Hi, this is Vicki from Rockville.
1: Hello, Vicki.
3: How are you?
1: Fine.
3: I wanted to tell you about an incident that happened to me that makes me wonder if the UFOs or the people or whatever they want to call themselves are coming from space or they're coming from other dimensions. I used to live on Capitol Hill, and I was asleep one night, and I heard so much noise in my living room, and it woke me up. And when I woke up, there was this tall, I guess I'm going to say man because I don't know, but it wasn't a man, being in standing at the foot of my bed. He was very, very dark. And
1: Not human.
3: And you couldn't see his eyes. And it frightened me so much. I was so terrified. But I heard his thoughts. And he said, oh, my goodness, we've woken her up. And then in a minute, he was right beside my bed, right beside my cheek. And I could feel the energy of his body. And all I could think to do was to say, you know, this is too much for me. I couldn't talk or couldn't move, but my thoughts were saying, this is too much for me, God. If you need me to talk to whoever's in my room, they have to do it in my dreams. I cannot wake up in the middle of the night and see things in my room. It's too much for me. And immediately I went to sleep. When I woke up the next morning,
1: Observers might have said you passed out.
3: Oh, okay. I passed when I woke up the next morning, because instantly I was gone.
1: Mm-hmm.
3: When I woke up the next morning, I remember I jumped out of my bed because of the amount of noise. I was really angry at my neighbors for not coming down, or I live sort of like in townhouses, and saying, why is there so much noise? And I thought they should come to help me. So I wanted to know what could make that amount of noise. And I ran to my living room, and I saw that my door was still locked from the inside. And then I turned and I saw my fireplace, and that's where whatever came from. My fireplace, and what they had on was very strange.
1: That'll help all the little kids waiting for Santa to descend.
3: It sounds strange, but that's the way they entered.
1: Yeah, oh, great.
3: Was through there, and it wasn't Santa. They weren't mean, because he was very concerned that he woke me up.
1: Yeah, but why was he concerned that he woke you up? I mean, what would have happened had you not awakened?
3: Now, Art, I don't know. Now, one thing that always has concerned me, I only saw one awake. But if I talk about it, which I don't talk about it much, I will say they all the time, as though I know there were more, and I only really saw one.
1: All right. The big question of the night is, and you're welcome to contribute, is it your sense they're friendly or hostile?
3: Well, you just put a question in my head, you know, what would have happened if I woke up. But because he seemed so concerned, and I felt that his energy when he came and stood beside me, even though I was still terrified, I felt they didn't want to hurt me.
1: All right. Good enough. Thank you. We'll put that in Mr. Friedman's gray box. I don't know what to say about that. I mean, there is that. What if she had not awakened? I mean, would their actions have generally, by most of us, been considered friendly or not so friendly? That's a question we're really trying to answer through this. East of the Rockies, you're on the air. Hello.
4: Hi, I'm John Bear. My experience with the UFOs and stuff began in 67 or 68 in Michigan, back during that.
1: But not just seeing lights in the sky. You've had physical contact?
4: Well, that's the part I'm not sure about.
1: Okay, but to make this call, you got to be sure about it, sir, because we're wanting to know about the intentions of the visitors, and how could you know about them if you didn't communicate with them in some manner?
4: Okay, a few weeks after the light experience, the one time I got to see what all the hoopla was about.
1: Yes.
4: There was an event that happened. I had what I thought was an accident in broad daylight, walking home from school. I thought I just fell and got right back up, but there was a change in time. Apparently, there had been a passage of time I wasn't aware of.
1: Yeah.
4: And I got on home. My parents were worried. Apparently, I was really late. But nobody had bothered to stop and call the cops and tell them that I was laying there in the road, in the alley, whatever. This all just continually happened with no interference. Later on, I began to feel this sense of rejection. Like, you know, oh, pity the poor guy. He doesn't qualify. It took me 30 years later to realize that an apparent possible rejection was my potential for diabetes.
1: Oh, well, okay. I appreciate your call, and I appreciate that answer. But the problem is, you see, rejection for what? You're not a good candidate because you have diabetes. Well, fine. I can understand that specimens, is that a bad word? Specimens? Have got to be healthy. I mean, even the Army checks you out and gives you a physical and a mental examination before they take you, right? But you see, the injection of the word specimens connotates the vision of medical experimentation upon a human being, and that I don't know if that's a positive thing from our point of view. West of the Rockies, you are on the air. Hello.
5: Hello.
1: Yes, hello.
5: Mr. Bell?
1: That would be me.
5: How are you doing?
1: I'm doing all right. Where are you?
5: Happy holidays to you.
1: Thank you. Where are you?
5: I am in Ogden, Utah.
1: Ogden, all right. And have you had actual physical contact with alien beings?
5: I have. I don't know if it's it was an alien being, but it was a creature. I have to tell you this because I was like 17 years old, and I was walking home on a full moon, and I came to an intersection, and there were the gutters that go down from both sides of the street that go down into the sewer, and there were, now they're covered, but there's a grate over them, but at that time they weren't, they were open.
1: So what'd you do, fall in?
5: Negative. I heard something in the
1: sewer.
5: I heard something in the gutter.
1: Yeah.
5: And I went over. I just stepped over to look to see what it was.
1: And.
5: And there was this creature. It was like about a mid-sized dog. And he had a little tail on him, like his thumb sticking out. And I just saw his rump. And he had a little, like, pig feet.
1: Maybe it was a pig.
5: No, it wasn't a pig.
1: How do you know it wasn't a pig? So far, you've described a pig.
5: Well, you're going to have to listen to the rest of it.
1: I'm on you like a cheap suit. Go ahead.
5: Okay, so he turned around. This little creature turned around, and he had a face on him like a human being. He had a man's face on him. But he had a nose like a... I don't know, it was like kind of like a trunk or something, you know. But he had perfect teeth, and he had hands, and he was eating, and he had...
1: He was eating what?
5: He was eating some leaves and just junk.
1: Uh-huh, great.
5: That was in the gutter.
1: Yeah, great.
5: And
1: a sewer alien.
5: Yeah, he was.
1: Great.
5: Absolutely.
1: All right, well, look, what we're trying to answer with all of this is whether we're facing a threat or whether we're facing something that we should embrace and is going to help mankind. And I'm trying to figure out how your story helps us answer that question.
5: Well, I reached down to... What happened is he put his hands up when he looked at me. He put his hands up to his face. And he screamed. He let out this scream like he was embarrassed for me to see him. And I reached down to grab him, and because I thought that he wasn't really hostile. He looked like he was very frightful, and he was in a lot of trouble or in a lot of pain or something.
1: Yeah, well, he just came out of a sewer.
5: Yeah, he did. And when I went to get him, he ran down into the gutter.
1: Back into the sewer.
5: Back down into the sewer, and I had this slime on my hand.
1: Well, I bet you did. I mean, what do you expect when you pick up the little creature that just ran out of the sewer with a human face and a pig body? God, you know it's going to be full of whatever was down there.
5: I've never told this story before. I've never told this story before.
1: I can imagine that. And do you think that your little sewer cat there was a friend or foe?
5: I think that he was like a, how can you say, he was a...
1: Friend or foe, sir?
5: I think he was friendly. Yeah.
1: Friendly.
5: I do. I think that he was in a lot of trouble.
1: Well, all right. Look, I appreciate your call, but your mom should have taught you not to grab at anything that comes up out of a sewer, no matter what. And I hope you washed. First time caller line, you're on the air. Hello.
6: Yes, hi, Art.
1: Hi, turn your radio off, please.
6: It is.
1: Okay, good. Where are you?
6: This is Lorraine from Santa Rosa.
1: Yes, ma'am.
6: And I just had a very interesting experience. First of all, I'll tell you that I didn't think that the experience I had was a very friendly one. It was very invasive. I was about 8, 9 years old, and I was awoken in the middle of the night, and I just remember sitting up and looking out my window, which is over my bed.
1: Right.
6: And it was it was like daylight, and I knew it was the middle of the night, and I thought something was wrong. I thought maybe it's the street light, you know, and it wasn't. And next thing I knew, I turned my head. I mean, it was weird. It was kind of like I had memories and flashes.
1: Right.
6: There were these two beings standing at the foot of my bed. And, I tried to scream. I couldn't scream. I tried to get out of my bed, and I was frozen, and I couldn't move. And it was one of those telepathic things again. They said, don't worry, we don't want to hurt you. But
1: that sure does seem like a common thread.
6: Yeah.
1: But what?
6: Well, I remember looking down, and one of them was holding something in their hand, and it looked like that's what scared me. It was this big, long, like metallic, kind of like a cylindrical thing that I immediately thought they were going to be using on me. It scared me terribly. And
1: well, you know, see, this is a really common thread, that there appears to be something that has to do with reproduction, with genetics. And we seem to be, with all due respect to my last caller, the guinea pigs. We seem to be the guinea pigs. And, I think there's a really hard, open question about whether we're facing friends or we're facing something rather sinister that we better not welcome with open arms. It's a damn important question.
6: Yeah, well, and these beings, too, I don't know if you could call them grays, because I really don't have any idea from my experience how tall they were. But
1: there were similarities to how grays are described or photos you've
6: seen. Large eyes, they didn't have ears, they had like holes in their, you know, very large heads. Yeah, and kind of just slits for mouths, and they didn't really have a nose. It was just kind of a very strange, you know. What scared me was when I got older and the book Communion came out, I just had everything came to me when I saw the cover on that book. I said, oh, my God.
1: All right. Well, you know what, though? A lot of people say that. You're the second caller in this hour to refer to Communion.
6: Mm-hmm.
1: And the identity they felt with Communion. Is that when you knew this happened to you, or?
6: No, I always thought that it was just a nightmare.
1: Okay.
6: And
1: I just want to be sure that the book Communion itself didn't plant some psychological
6: seed. Absolutely not.
1: Oh, okay.
6: No, I remember just real quick. At some point, I woke up after that, and I remember as part of this experience, I tried to wake up my whole family. And what was very strange is I remember trying to wake up my mother and my father, and it was like they were in some kind of a trance or something. I couldn't, no matter what I did, I couldn't wake them up.
1: Right.
6: And I remember she kind of turned over and in a very kind of strange voice just said, don't worry, go back to sleep, it's okay. You're just dreaming. And
1: boy, these calls are getting eerily similar. They really are. So you must have identified very much with that lady who called a little while ago.
6: Yeah, well, kind of. So,
1: I mean, they essentially were surprised and shocked and not necessarily happy that she, you know, woke up.
6: No, I wasn't happy at all. No, I was terrified, you know, and I think I had a lot of nightmares and a lot of them.
1: So if you were asked friend or foe, your answer is foe, huh?
6: Definitely.
1: I appreciate your call, hon. Thank you.
6: Thank you.
1: All right. So much for this hour. We'll be back with Dr. Stephen Greer, and we'll do another hour of this toward the end of the program. I'm Art Bell.
7: I've been where the eagle flies, rode his wings across autumn skies, kissed the sun, touched

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1: Well, good evening, everybody. Here's a flash for you. We'll only have Dr. Greer for 1 hour. 1 hour. He's got a plane to catch or things to do in the morning, very important things. And so he tells me he actually only agreed to 1 hour. They had word to me that it was 2 hours. But that's okay, because we're going to continue to do what we did in the first hour following Dr. Greer's appearance here in a moment. We'll continue to take those calls and get a sort of a sense of exactly what it is we're facing from all of you. Dr. Stephen Greer is the founder and director of the Disclosure Project, a lifetime member of the Alpha Omega Alpha, the nation's most prestigious medical honor society. This is a very serious man. Dr. Greer is an emergency room physician, a former chairman of the Department of Emergency Medicine at Caldwell Memorial Hospital on May 9, 2001. As director of the Disclosure Project, Dr. Greer presided over the Disclosure Project press conference from the National Press Club in Washington, D.C. Over 20 military, government, and intelligence and corporate witnesses presented compelling testimony regarding the existence of extraterrestrial life forms visiting this planet and the reverse engineering of the energy and propulsion systems of these craft. Over 1 billion people heard of the press conference or heard it through the webcast and subsequent media coverage on the BBC, CNN, CNN Worldwide, VOA, Pravda, Chinese media, even the Chinese and throughout Latin America. The webcast had 250,000 people waiting online, the largest webcast in the history of the National Press Club. Dr. Greer has released his new book, Disclosure: Military and Government Witnesses Reveal the Greatest Secrets in Modern History. The book contains explosive testimony from military, government, and intelligence and corporate witnesses, with insightful commentary by Dr. Greer. Dr. Greer has met with and provided briefings for senior members of government, military, and intelligence operations here in the U.S. and around the world, including senior CIA officials, Joint Chiefs of Staff, White House staff, senior members of Congress and congressional committees, senior U.N. leadership and diplomats, and senior military officials in the United Kingdom and Europe. Dr. Greer is married. He and his wife have four daughters, and they reside in the Charlottesville, Virginia area. In a moment, Dr. Greer. Well, through interesting means, the question we are dealing with tonight is whether these visitors are friend or foe. And I think it would serve to begin the conversation with Dr. Greer by asking him what he thinks. Friend or foe, or is that just too simplified a way to even ask it?
2: Well, it's interesting because before Colonel Corso passed away, he told a friend of mine that an encounter he had with these life forms in the White Sands Complex, at one point he asked, who goes there, friend or foe? And the extraterrestrial said, neither. And I think it's a very complex question. Certainly if they were foe and they were malevolent, that could have been declared, and I think the human situation that we face would have been taken care of long before we started having weapons of mass destruction and traveling in space. So I'm very dubious of the kind of horror mongers who would like to have the masses believe that there's some alien threat that we need to sort of fight. I think that subserves a number of suspicious military, industrial, and corporate agendas, and it's mostly propaganda.
1: The media doesn't help you then, does it, Doctor? Because, I mean, there's Taken and 1 million other examples of negative
2: right.
1: negative portrayals of the visitors.
2: Well, look, fear sells, but also fear controls. I mean, how easy it is to control masses of people. And you know, Wernher von Braun told his spokesperson before he died that there was a concerted and very clear strategy to hoax a threat from outer space so that eventually the

0: multi-hundred billion dollar enterprise dealing with warfare could become a multi-trillion enterprise and would involve the entire human race, not just a few nations. And I think that that kind of thinking is predictable if you're looking at these interests as huge cartels and special interests that would like to have people shivering in their beds, terrified. Now, the facts really don't support that, and I think that you can encounter something that can startle you or scare you. I mean, as an emergency doctor, I've scared quite a few two-year-olds doing ear exams. However,
1: sure.
0: I wasn't there to hurt them. And I think there are two separate issues here. One is our reaction to the phenomenon, and the other is trying to then project our reaction to read some agenda into the phenomenon. So I think those are two very, very different things.
1: All right. Well, let me toss this your way and at least see if you can deal with it. More times than not, Doctor, it seems to involve reproductive research, reproductive experimentation, or even suggested is, some sort of genetic manipulation or experimentation. Would you agree or disagree with that?
0: Actually, I would disagree with that.
1: Really?
0: And I think that that's a common myth, and the medical science would not support the need to drag me and other people on board a spaceship to get a sperm sample and an ova do this kind of experimentation. I mean, if you understand the basic genetic structure, and we've cracked pretty much close to cracking the human genome here by Homo sapiens doing it, humans, I'm quite certain interstellar competent civilizations would hardly need to be doing those sort of things. So this is not to say that people haven't had close encounters with craft and peoples from other worlds, but I think there's a large overlay of rather suspicious things going on. For example, unless someone knows, and I'm going to throw out some acronyms here, you know, what ARVs, PLS, and psychotronic weapon systems are, I don't think they can evaluate an experiencer and know whether or not they encountered a human or a non-human situation. For example, we know that since at least the late 50s and early 60s, we have had what are called alien reproduction vehicles manufactured by humans.
1: Yes.
0: They sure look like something from outer space. We also know from a number of witnesses that I'm dealing with that we have created things that are kind of look-alike creatures that look like extraterrestrials but are man-made. And we also know that there are very sophisticated electronic weapon systems that can alter awareness and alter experience. So these things used together can kind of simulate or hoax a lot of things, and I think they have. One of the things that worries me about this whole, area of discussion is that you have to back up, take a deep breath, and look and say who would benefit from putting out a tremendous amount of false information, which would do several things. First of all, it would hide the real phenomenon that's going on. Secondly, it would spin the phenomenon in a xenophobic direction that would subserve a number of agendas that I mentioned earlier. And I think the other thing it would do would be to be off-putting to people. A lot of people, really kind of get turned off by all that kind of stuff.
1: Cutting the chase, it would serve the interests of the military-industrial complex, at which Eisenhower warned us about, right?
0: It would very much subserve that, but it would also do a couple other things. It would be preparatory to what Wernher von Braun and a number of other well-placed top-secret witnesses that I've met with have told me, and that's this sort of an agenda to eventually present to the world a threat that we could unite against. And instead of fighting each other, we could look out into the space and say, hey, we got someone else to fight. And like the movie Independence Day, let's go kick alien butt, as they said. So I think there's a lot of manipulation that can take place through fear. And this is why I try I'm equally suspicious of people who want to say, oh, these are all, these are people that some like angel creatures that we should be worshiping. I think we should view them as intelligent life forms with whom we need to engage in a deliberate dialogue. And I think that when I formed the Center for the Study of Extraterrestrial Intelligence in 1990, 12 years ago now, it was for the purpose explicitly of doing just that. And I think that society needs to do more of what I call going out there and attempting contact and less of the kind of speculation and fear-mongering that goes.
1: Well, I'm a big fan of talking before shooting, but
0: right. You
1: have suggested that you have proof that, in fact, We've been shooting at alien craft or on unidentified craft that streaked through our atmosphere or above it. We've been shooting at them.
0: Well, there are too many witnesses from diverse places within the military whose testimony, and some of this can be read at our website, disclosureproject.org, where these things have been observed, and people have given a testimony to that effect, and not just in the United States, but elsewhere. And I think this is one of the real dangers of secrecy. I think that whether you're talking about suppressing these extraordinary energy breakthroughs that could benefit the environment and eliminate poverty, or whether you're talking about this issue, the kind of secrecy and disinformation that has surrounded this subject is really very harmful to the evolution of humanity and to our future. So
1: perhaps so. Doctor, why do you think we're shooting at them? Do you think we're shooting at them because the military kills people and break things and that's what they do, or because they know something?
0: I think that they, you know, if you wear rose-colored glasses, you see the world in a rose-colored way. And I think that if you are if anything you don't fully understand or control is viewed as a priori, and until proven otherwise, a threat, you will react in that way. And I think this is one of the problems of the vacuum of secrecy. It becomes a rather incestuous and hermetically sealed system.
1: But, I mean, surely you do agree. They know the military, the government itself, knows more about, I guess, who what these are and who they are and what their intentions are than we do. In other words, they have...
0: No, I don't believe
1: you
0: that.
1: Don't, you, don't think, you really don't think so?
0: No. In fact, I think there are people in the civilian domain, certainly people in our team that have worked on this issue who have a broader and better understanding of this. There's an ambassador from Canada I'm working with who came on one of our expeditions where we train people to attempt contact with these life forms and these spacecraft, who did so on his own up in Canada and had an enormous encounter. It was interesting because I find that there are people who seem to have an ability to break through to a bigger understanding, a larger and a more complete understanding of this, because they're not in these highly compartmented operations that have a very narrow focus or tunnel vision sort of approach. So I wouldn't assume that the premise of your question is correct and that they would know more. They may have more technical data, but that's different from knowledge, wisdom, or greater understanding of what's going on.
1: Actually, you think what's going on is disinformation, decoy, distract, trash, disinformation, right?
0: Right. I wrote a paper a few weeks ago called DDT, and I have a friend who used to be General Odom's right-hand man. General Odom was the head of the National Security Agency for many years, and this man literally carried his briefcase, and he works with me, and he said, you know, we have a term, DDT, and this is where you set up a decoy to distract people and then trash a subject or take them off the course, and this is done routinely, and I think a great deal of what's put out there is DDT, I tend to, in that sense, be a bit of a skeptic about a great many of the positions and that are taken to be conventional wisdom.
1: Why decoy, distract, and or trash? I mean, why all of that? With regard to the subject, why?
0: Well, I think aside from obfuscating the entire matter and just confusing people, you know, I was talking to a member of Congress last year, and he says, you know, there's so much conflicting information. He says, it's too damn aggravating to look into this subject. An investigative reporter once said to me, this is like a tar baby. You hold onto this thing, it gets sticky all over. And I think that there's a certain amount of obfuscation that serves. I think the other thing, as I mentioned earlier, is the spin. I think it enables, if you put out information that, particularly if it's spun in a direction that would present a threat and eventually build a sort of subconscious fear of all things from outer space, it would serve this larger agenda of eventually announcing that we need to put a few $1 trillion in weapons in space. And I think that is an explicit agenda of certain quarters, and I think it's something that people need to have their eyes open to.
1: Do you think that all of these reports of abductions, some of them very seriously researched, are boulderdash? I mean, is it baloney?
0: Oh, no, not at all. I think there are large numbers of people. Quite frankly, I mean, I know people personally who have had contact with these life forms and have had encounters. I don't use the term abduction because that's a criminal term, and I think it's intrinsically xenophobic, but let's just say an experience. But I think that there are many other people who have been victims of clandestine military operations. You know, Dr. Helmut Lammer wrote a book about the military-related abductions, and I have interviewed people inside many of the so-called abduction support groups who have their primary experience has revolved around military personnel commanding these things that look like alien robots, and which I have learned are human-made, doing things to them. So I think there are several phenomena going on, and people are mistaking it as one
1: flat out
0: extraterrestrial phenomenon.
1: Yeah, flat out. Why would our military do this to our citizens?
0: Well, you know, psychological warfare. You go back to 1953, and there's some very interesting documents that I got my hands on after I met with Clinton's first CIA director that talk about the psychological warfare value of this subject, and that this should be a item for the psychological warfare review board of the CIA. And I think that these are the kinds of things that happen not infrequently.
1: You released these documents?
0: I think some of them are in the first book, Extraterrestrial Contact, The Evidence and Implications, and certainly in our briefing materials that we have put out. I have about 2,000 pages of these sorts of things. Some of them were declassified after I met with CIA Director Woolsey. And, of course, many of them have been out there for years, but people, you know, have just kind of thumbed through them. If you read them carefully,
1: I mean, it's astounding to suggest that the CIA director himself said, yeah, we're doing this, you know, psychological war. For what?
0: Well, he didn't say that to me. I'm saying this
1: well,
0: is the earlier
1: documents.
0: Oh, yeah.
1: The documents, essentially.
0: The documents are authenticated and officially released. And this has been known for many years that a subject like this can be used for many purposes in terms of disinformation and psychological warfare. And I think, you know, let the buyer beware. I think people have to be cautious in kind of, you know, screaming the sky is falling when it comes to this sort of thing, and need to step back and with a dry eye look at what part of the data supports things being what they appear to be, and what part of them is some kind of a memorex or a hoaxing or a copycatting of the phenomenon. Remember, since 1940s and 50s, we have had the ability to replicate anti-gravity, to dematerialize and rematerialize things across distances, extraordinary technologies that have been highly compartmented and classified. If you take an agenda to try to hide a phenomenon or to mislead the public on something, and you have those kind of technologies in your collection of little tricks, a number of things can and predictably would be done. And I also remind people of the Wilbur Smith memo of, I believe, 1951, when this Canadian top secret memo explicitly says that this was the most top secret subject in the U.S. government, and it was classified more highly than the development of the hydrogen bomb. So if you look at that, you could understand that a number of things would be done to set people off the trail of what's really going on into a number of areas, and all the better if it would also subserve another agenda of engendering fear or trepidation.
1: Well, everything in the media is certainly suggesting right now that's the agenda. I mean, either that or we just like really scary stuff. And
0: well, people do like a good ghost story and a horror flick. And, you know, people don't often go to see things about peace and love and this and that, but they sure as heck will go to a good gory movie. So, I mean, there's an element of salesmanship there, and I think that has its own traction.
1: Yeah, and I suppose as an emergency room doctor, physician, people don't necessarily remember, you know, when they think of you and what you did to them, they don't remember you fondly necessarily. Doctor, hold on, we'll be right back.

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1: It is indeed. This hour, Dr. Stephen Greer is our guest. Then we go back to open lines, a very special kind of open lines, with those who have been physically associated one way or another with what I guess we'll call the visitors, for lack of any other term that I'd rather, it's sort of a neutral term, I suppose, in order to answer this question. Back to Dr. Greer in a moment. Stay right there. All right, fast blasted to me by Bruce in Clovis, New Mexico, for Dr. Greer. Couldn't we be shooting at them, in capitals, to symbolically communicate that this is our territory? This Earth is our territory. Normal primate behavior, right?
2: Well, that's an interesting point, because when I asked a Navy intelligence person, a guy way back in it was the early 90s, about this horrible thing that had been presented to me, that indeed we had done such things, not just here but around the world, and actually had operating weapons that could reach into space for some decades, I said, why are we doing that? He says, well, it's like dogs peeing on fence posts marking their territory. And I said, well, and he said, it's as stupid and as banal as that. And I just, of course, my mouth dropped open. I said, you must be joking. He says, no, that's just how the thinking goes. And, you know, I mean, it's believable. If you look at how humans have behaved with each other, or how one tribe has, you know, look in Africa, in Rwanda, where one tribe and it killed another tribe, but to the tune of at least 500,000 people in the past decade. So, I mean, if you look at the kind of savagery and the kind of prejudice and tribalism that does infect so much of human behavior, it's predictable, but it's tragic. And what I would say is that we have to kind of get over it and evolve through that kind of behavior, because you can't go bamming around the universe with weapons of mass destruction and technologies that are capable of collapsing space into traveling through light years with this kind of mentality. And I think that's one of the real dangers of the secrecy. I think humanity can rise to a higher level of function than that. However, so long as there's sort of an avaricious and secret entity that runs this show, that isn't going to happen. And this is why disclosure is so important.
1: But if you think about our guns and think about what their guns must be like, to simplify oversimplify things, why would anyone, your own words, want a cosmic war in space, an Armageddon, the very destruction of planet Earth, which is damn well what it could lead to?
2: Of course.
1: Why would any? Well, so.
2: Well, on one level, I think there are some folks who know that response is unlikely, because on my own view on this, having studied this for now a number of years, and actually since I was about 8 years of age, when my uncle was designing the lunar module, I got interested in these things, and after I had an encounter with one of these craft and the creatures on it, I came to the conclusion that that is unlikely, that civilizations could evolve to the point of escaping their own solar system, or perhaps even their own biosphere for any length of time, without destroying each other, unless they had socially and spiritually, if I can say so, evolved past that kind of naked aggression and violence. And this is why I seriously doubt that that's what we're facing. However, it's not to say that perhaps there's a big cosmic mirror being held up to us. I mean, in the sense, and let me be clear what I mean by that, we have a situation where a society from other star systems were to observe us in the last 100 years, they would be concerned about our capacity to be some trouble out there. So perhaps we have tried to do some things to stretch our wings out there in space and have been tossed back like a bad penny. And I'm not so sure that that's not appropriate, but it may have angered those who would like to have stretched their wings. And I'm hinting at something here that I have some personal knowledge about, and that is that we have tried to do some misadventures with some technologies we have that have not been very happily received. And I think the response has been displeasing to those here on Earth who would like to have done it. And I think this is another reason why there needs to be a bigger view to this problem than can take place within the confines of the highly compartmented and ultra-secretive projects dealing with it today. I think there are people well-suited. I'm working with a number of seasoned and very enlightened international leaders and diplomats who are interested in this, but they're routinely denied access and control over these projects. So I think that there is, in a sense, a leadership in exile here on this planet that has been shoved out of these affairs, and I think that the people are going to have to see that that leadership is put back in place.
1: Do you see any signs of that occurring? I mean, for all the hope that people like yourself might have had about the current administration, this has got to be the most secretive, it's generally regarded as the most secretive administration that we've had in our adult memories.
2: I agree. Yes, it is.
1: You
2: and
1: do.
2: I think that it was like that prior to 9/11 and has only gotten worse. However, I will say that there are competing views within the current administration on this, and I have some personal knowledge of this, and I had a meeting earlier this year with one of W's friends about this issue and about the whole disclosure effort, and there's some sympathy there. Now, one of my concerns is that any disclosure that could be forthcoming from the U.S. government could be, again, spun in the direction of another threat that we need to all become, you know, hiding in our bunkers and spending trillions of dollars in weapons.
1: Mm-hmm.
2: I think that this is a trajectory that some of the retrograde factions that may surround the current administration would like to see happen. And what we have to hope for is that there are some higher angels there that will guide us to a path of greater wisdom than that.
1: Perhaps, but the power would be seem to be on the side of secrecy.
2: At this point, yes. However, it's ironic. You know, it took Bill Clinton to put through some things to reform the welfare situation. It took Nixon, a staunch anti-communist, to go to China, because if a Democrat had done it, people would have howled.
1: That is true.
2: And it could take an administration that is steeped in secrecy and has long years of supporting secrecy
1: that
2: could make this sort of departure. So things are often counterintuitive, Art.
1: No, you're right about that. I mean, that's actually been almost all of history.
2: Yep.
1: The Democrats end up doing what you wouldn't figure they would, and the Republicans end up doing what you wouldn't think they would.
2: That's correct.
1: You're quite right about that.
2: So there's always reason for hope, and I think ultimately we just have to keep getting the word out and plugging away. And I think that, again, one of the things that we're working on, and people can read about this at the website seaspower.com, seaspower.com, where we're on the brink of some serious breakthroughs in these extraordinary energy devices that have been so long suppressed. And I'm hoping that within the next 3 to 6 months, we will have a major press conference with an actual functioning system.
1: Well, I want to talk to you about that a little bit. I mean, you and I have had some chats about this, Doctor, and they go back some years now.
2: Yep, I'm very skeptical,
1: skeptical. Just about every time we've talked, you thought perhaps months away, either on top of a discovery or just months away from some stuff that obviously has fallen through.
2: Well, you know what's interesting about this is that I have actually seen some very significant breakthroughs, but the people who have them are so terrified. And what we're trying to do is extend an umbrella, which is really a spinoff of the disclosure effort. You know, I point out to people, and anyone listening who has such an energy device should get on that website and submit. We announced a $1 million prize that's still unclaimed in the form of guaranteed licensing royalties for any such device that is proven to work at 3 independent labs. That's on our website, and they can read it at seaspower.com.
1: What have you actually personally verified? What do you really know to exist, Doctor?
2: I know that there are a number of systems right now on this planet that do what these people have claimed, and what we are trying to do is convince them that it is now time to step forward with them. There's a lot of fear. And, you know, I was talking to Tom Bearden once about this, and there have been people who have absolutely been dropped dead trying to do these things. Now, one of the things that it can protect that is to have an enormous network of people who know about what you're doing. I will say right now, without saying where I'm going, but in the next 30 days, I'm going to three separate locations. One is a device that would be a negative resistor. It's a device that's putting out 5 kilowatts of power with no input power through a resonance, magnetic resonance process that is tapping this magnetic flux field in space around us. Another device is...
1: When you go to see this device, do you think you're actually qualified to judge if it's doing what is claimed?
2: Oh, no. I tell people I'm the stupidest person on two legs when it comes to electrical and mechanical systems. I'm the strategic guy. The people I bring with me are top drawer physicists and scientists who can do that tipping.
1: Because aside from...
2: I'm not able to do that. I would never pretend to. Yeah. The reason I never got sued in 10 years of a busy ER is because I know what I don't know. You know what I mean?
1: Yes.
2: Okay.
1: So, I would virtually mean tapping what's probably... We'll just call it zero point. In other words, sure. An energy that... We sort of think might be out there, but I've never seen proof of it, and you think you're going to.
2: I actually have seen proof of one in the last year, but the scientist is really scared to come forward. He's convinced he'll be killed. So,
1: Good God.
2: And I don't think so at this point. But, you know, people make their own decisions, and I've identified what I call an inventor post-traumatic stress disorder syndrome, where they're so afraid and paralyzed. Now, we're dealing now with some people in the last 2 months that I think are really ready to step out behind the veil. And the testing has to be done. I anticipate it'll take 3 to 6 months to do both the in-house and the laboratory testing. And at that point, we will then do a reproducibility study and rebuild the system and see if it actually works on a reproducibility basis. And if so, we will not walk but run and let the public know about it and see it. That's what we're doing, and I think the world desperately needs it. We know these things have existed in the past and have always been gobbled up and suppressed, and at this point we're convinced that it can come forward. One of the things I point out to people is if they look at the folks who came forward last year in the Disclosure Project, many of them had top secret SCI, TK clearances. Not one of them received even a phone call saying, be quiet. Because before we did that, I met with folks who can give us the kind of support and protection needed and said, put it in place, we need to come forward. And as of this date today, not a single person has been harassed, threatened, imprisoned, nothing. And so I'm very optimistic that this can happen. I think people have created too large of a boogeyman of the fear. It's not that there hasn't been reason for fear in the past, but I think we're moving into a time where we can get this done and we need to do it.
1: I don't know if I had something like that. I might be fearful. I understand what would be threatened, as you do, by something like that. Why don't you imagine that fear would be absolutely just fine?
2: Whether it's justified or not, here's a unique thing. If someone has such a system, what we're suggesting is that through a firewall in a licensing agreement, that the person who has it hands it off. If we cannot perform and get it out to the public, it reverts back to them, no questions asked. But if we succeed, anything we do, they're not liable for. Those agreements can be made. They can just put their hands up and say, hey, that crazy guy Greer is doing this. I have no control over that at this point. And that can legally be done. And that's what we intend to do, because if someone wants to give me a national security secrecy order to suppress something that we're controlling, I'll simply go on a major network TV show that's invited me on to do this and tear it up in front of 100 million people. I mean, there's a point where you're going to have to simply belly up to the bar and do it. Unfortunately, I don't think scientists and inventors who are sitting in their laboratories are the people to do that. We need to have a large network, which we have put together, of people from all walks of life who will stand out and stand tall and let this happen. I think then you have a chance. I think the little guy trying to invent something doing all this, it'd be very, very hard. I think they need to join in a coalition such as we have and do it. And I'm quite convinced at this point in time that will happen.
1: You talked about alien reproduction vehicles. That means that our government got their hands on something, yeah, back engineered it, and that would include the power plant. So
2: of
1: the
2: inference
1: obviously would be that these systems, these inventions, these ideas, these whatever they are, these technologies are already really in our hands.
2: Well, they are, but they're the tree that fell in the woods no one heard. I mean, they're an ultra-secret project, and as Ben Rich, who was the head of Lockheed, said to the three people I'm working with today and who are on my team, that it'd take an act of God to ever get them out of those projects to benefit humanity. And he said this a few years ago at UCLA School of Engineering after a talk there, and he was referring specifically to technologies that were capable of traveling faster than the speed of light to the stars out in space. And,
1: yes.
2: And so, you know, and I stand by that statement because I have three independent people who are there who heard Ben Rich say it. Now, yes, so yes, we do have them, but see, this begs a larger question, is that the laws of the universe are universal, and scientists have been coming across the physics behind this phenomenon that Tom Bearden and others and Tom Vallone and Moray King and others have described for many, many decades, and go all the way back 75 years and find people who have. The question is, why hasn't it gotten out to benefit the world? Now, what we're trying to do at this point is to connect those scientists with those devices to a very large strategic network and then quickly move it forward. And that's what we're doing, and I hope we succeed. If we don't, we're at least going to give it the college try.
1: And how can people help you?
2: Well, I think that if people know of someone who actually has one of these systems, they should contact us at seaspower.com, seaspower.com. And there is a contest of sorts. It's just a way of really supporting people to do this. It's a $1 million guaranteed prize in the form of licensing fees and royalties that we will guarantee to anyone who proves they have this and allows us to test it. They should network those people to us and contact us as soon as possible. We are in the process of either fabricating or testing a number of these systems. I also want to point out that, you know, people have heard for years, whatever happened to that 100-mile-per-gallon fuel injection system or
1: right.
2: vehicle.
1: Right.
2: Those are also have actually existed, and we've done the research on that. Now, that's another, it's not as sexy as anti-gravity or zero-point energy, but remember, we got a couple hundred million cars on the road in this country and around the world more than that.
1: Oh, yes.
2: And we would like to see those systems supported, and so we have a program right now where we're about to test seven different internal combustion modifications that you could retrofit and put on a car so that your SUV will be getting, you know, 30 to 50 miles per gallon instead of 10. So these are things that we're looking at, and some of them are extremely promising. And as soon as we have a confirmed independent lab testing of them and reproduction of them, we will announce this to the public.
1: Meanwhile, we've got the Bush administration passing legislation that increases mandatorily the gas mileage for the SUVs you talked about, 4 or 5 miles a gallon or whatever the hell it is.
2: Right.
1: Not much. I mean, if they really had this technology, then what are they doing passing those kind of laws?
2: Well, because the people passing those laws are not educated on these issues. And this is one of the things I was talking to Tom Vallone today, who does a lot of work in Washington with this. And he was meeting with the prominent senators of aid on energy issues, and they're actually very open to this, and we're going to be having some further follow-up meetings with those people in the next week or two. So I think that, you know, people assume that because you're a senator or a member of Congress that you're omniscient. On the contrary, they're so overwhelmed that they seldom understand these sorts of issues, and I think ultimately the proof of the pudding is going to be in the eating. We need to present some. This is what the challenge is I'm putting out there tonight. If someone's got that kind of system for an automobile or a zero-point device and it's ready to be properly protected and put out there, they should contact us, because there are a whole lot of people on both sides of the aisle in Congress and all over the world waiting for these kinds of solutions. Because remember, George Bush himself said last year in the State of the Union that it was a national security imperative that we become independent of imported oil.
1: Oh, yes.
2: Right now, we get something like 57% or 55% of our oil from overseas, and it makes us a very vulnerable country,
1: well,
2: not to mention the
1: yes,
2: fact.
1: But apparently it's also a national security imperative that we hide this wonderful information we have about those who are visiting and the technology they have brought.
2: Yes, isn't that an interesting irony?
1: And well, of course, it is.
2: Yeah, but often the left hand doesn't know what the right hand's doing, and this is the whole problem with compartmentalization. Don't assume that people really have access to the things that we're talking about. And I think that this is an important point, that if it's hidden away as tightly as Ben Rich was discussing, I think it's going to be up to the civilian scientific inventor and activist community to push it out there. And I wouldn't be holding my breath for Lockheed Martin or Northrop to open up their bag of tricks and let one of these things come floating over a Super Bowl game.
1: Oh, trust me, I'm not.
2: I'm not gonna wait for that one.
1: All right, listen, we're out of time. That's the hour.
2: Great. Well, thank you so much, Art, and best to you.
1: Good luck, Doctor. And thank you very much for being here, and I really mean good luck, because you're brushing up against, you're brushing up against the powers that, if all you say is true, probably would have you squished like a bug. We're going to break here, and when we come back, we're going straight back into open lines, and I'm going to be looking for calls on all my lines from any of you out there that have actually had physical contact with alien beings, as we continue to try to answer the question, friend or foe.

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1: Certainly as promised, you just heard a very strong, strident point of view, that of Dr. Stephen Greer, that they really are okay. That those visiting us really are not malevolent. That if they were, why, they'd squish us. Not quite that simple, the way he put it, but generally that was certainly the tone of what he said, I think. You would agree, and tomorrow night we'll get the opposite point of view from Dr. David Jacobs, who thinks they are, in fact, a threat. And he said so in the book he wrote called The Threat. Daniel in New York City, hello Daniel, says, Art, to be abducted, to lose your freedom and free will is not the work of benevolent beings. And I would lean toward tending to agree with that, but I can't tell you that I know the answer. So what we're doing this night, the balance of this night, the next couple of hours, is all of my phone lines are open. But only to those of you who have actually had physical contact with alien beings, or what you consider to be alien beings. And toward that end, I'm certainly going to ask all of you whether you think that they are friend or foe. I mean, that is what it's going to, whatever your story might be, that's what the question is going to boil down to. Whether you think this is a good thing for humanity or a big threat to humanity. All right, here we go into the world of open lines, and I want to stress one more time, for those of you listening, the only calls that we're taking on all of the lines here are calls from people who have actually had physical contact with alien beings. Everybody else, take the night off, rest, you can dial on another night. You will live to dial on another night. Because who better to ask than the experiencers what it is that we're all facing? The rest of us don't have that kind of first-hand experience, do we? So let's listen to those who claim to have. First-time caller line, you're on the air. Hello.
2: Hello, Art?
1: Yes, sir.
2: Hi, how you doing?
1: Fine. Where are you?
2: From Los Angeles.
1: Los Angeles. All right. Excellent. KFI country.
2: All right. I hope you're feeling better.
1: Yes, sir.
2: That's great. Yes, I definitely had contact. And
1: when?
2: This was, as a matter of fact, started when I was young. When I was about 10 years old, but the most recent contact that really meant the most to me was in 1974, between the years of 1974 and 1979.
1: Uh-huh.
2: But especially in 1974. And gosh, I've got so much to tell you. I've got to be succinct.
1: Well, yeah, boil it down as best you can. What in that period of time happened? I mean, when you say contact, okay, what do you mean?
2: All right. I had a most unusual opportunity to meet a group of people that were working out of a major record company in Hollywood when I was a professional musician, which I am now anyway.
1: Well, this may come as a surprise to you or not, but strange as they are, they're not aliens. They're just record company people.
2: Oh, yes. Yes, indeed. However, the people that I did meet have some contact that I was able to... I was actually able to arrange a meeting. It was a very unusual thing that happened. With some actual extraterrestrials. And this was a very unusual thing. As a matter of fact, this is going to be very hard for everybody to believe, but I've been holding this back for such a long time, and I can tell you that this actually happened. As a matter of fact, there may actually be...
1: Just tell me. What happened?
2: I played a concert at Barnstall Art Center in Los Angeles,
1: yeah,
2: which was designed by Frank Lloyd Wright. It's this big park that's up on the top of a hill.
1: Yes.
2: For a group that were sponsoring some benefits for orphan kids. They
1: yes.
2: wanted to build an art city down near San Diego. And it sounded like a very idealistic thing, and these are some of the nicest people I ever met.
1: You're really going to have to hurry this up?
2: Okay, I've got to hurry. Okay. they had with them an extraterrestrial creature that was an animal, the most beautiful animal that I've ever seen. And it actually performed before us and the three of us who saw this.
1: What do you mean performed?
2: Actually, what happened was I was getting ready to play. We were playing outside at the park, figuring out what we were going to play. I had my hand outstretched, and it landed on my hand. Literally, landed on my hand.
1: How do you know it was extraterrestrial? How do
2: well,
1: you know it was
2: because, okay, all right, here it is. And I'll send you a drawing of this thing, because it was, and I've studied biology and zoology and everything, too. The little thing about 2 inches long landed on my hand and looked at me with a porpoise kind of a face. And it looked like a cross between a lizard and an insect, and didn't have any wings, and it had 8 legs. Each of its 8 legs had a little frog finger, like on the end of its leg. And here's this little thing. At first, I thought it was a dragonfly or a butterfly. I was looking at it out of my peripheral vision, okay? Then I looked at it, and it was sitting on my thumb. This is, I swear to God, this is the truth, looking at me, and it had a beautiful opalescent color all over its whole body. It was about 15 different colors at the same time. Had a porpoise-like face with a benevolent little eye, looked at me and smiled. I swear to God, looked at me with one eye and then the other, because imagine like a head like a porpoise.
1: A little kind of. This is a little tiny thing then.
2: A little tiny thing. Yeah. And it was flying. Then it flew. And it didn't have any wings. It flew in anti-gravity, and it had a tail like a dragonfly. But it looked like a lizard, but it had twice as many legs.
1: Well, all right. Look, okay. The big question we're trying to answer tonight, when we talk to people like yourself, if you really think that was an alien encounter, it sounds pretty strange, all right. Are these friends or foe? I guess you're going to say friend, huh?
2: Friend. Yeah. No, definitely friend, because these people and the people that I met subsequently after that, and I know I don't have time to tell you about everything that happened to me, but I had several contacts with real extraterrestrials, and they really are here, and they are most benevolent. As a matter of fact, they really do want to help.
1: What is it that makes you believe that?
2: Everything that they did, everything that they said to me, and also the fact that they freely, they had an actual plaque that had all the things that they believed in, this group of people. And one of the things they said was,
1: yes?
2: Peace on earth and goodwill toward men.
1: Yeah, I think that's their expression, you know. I think that one, well, maybe it leaked or something. All right, thank you very much. Peace on earth and goodwill toward men, huh? And little bugs the size of your thumb. You guys buy that? I don't know, but you got to admit, it was an unusual story. A little tiny thing. I mean, normally we don't think of aliens as little things somewhere in between an insect and something else. But Wild Card Line, you're on the air. Hello. Hello. Going once. Going twice. Gone. West of the Rockies, you are on the air. Good morning.
3: Hello, Art.
1: Hello.
3: You know, it's been a long time since I've talked to you. I'm glad you're feeling better.
1: Thank you. What's up?
3: Well, I have had encounters since I was about 5 years old. But during the mid-70s, and this was researched by MUFON and well documented, I had a very, very unusual encounter with a friend of mine. And took place in Southern California. Well, without going into much great detail, I was taken aboard a craft, had a discussion, as it were, with humanoid-type creatures.
1: And what was the substance?
3: This is really interesting, Art. Basically, they were telling me about all the nuclear power in the world and where we were headed. And I really found this most interesting because if what they were saying was true, we have already had World War III, because back then they were saying it was going to happen within the next 8 years. It didn't.
1: At least in this timeline, it didn't seem to.
3: Yeah, really.
1: Yeah.
3: Well, being as it may, with everything that that came out of that investigation and everything that I've gone through, not only being somewhat estranged by my family at the time, and all the ridicule I got at the time, my personal belief is whatever these things are, they sure like to lie a lot.
1: Hmm. You think they lie a lot?
3: Oh, yeah.
1: You're not the first one to have said that. In fact, Dr. David Jacobs, who's going to be on tomorrow night, says virtually the same thing, that they do. They lie a lot. They're deceitful and liars. And you know, that's just not real friendly. It doesn't seem real friendly. I mean, if they're lying, that means they're covering something up, right? So they have some other agenda.
3: Definitely put me off. I thank you, Art.
1: Well, thank you, and take care. That's what we're really trying to discern here with these phone calls, is what are we facing? Something that is friendly or something that is dangerous? Something that mankind really might have reason to fear and build these weapons that Dr. Greer is so unhappy with, and perhaps for good reason, to defend against. First-time caller line, you're on the air. Hello.
4: My name is Laura.
1: Hello, Laura. How are you doing?
4: Fine.
1: How are you doing, Laura?
4: I'm all right. Do you hear me?
1: I hear you. You must be on a cell phone.
4: Oh, it's a wireless.
1: a wireless phone. All right. Where are you?
4: I'm in Denver.
1: Okay. And have you actually had physical contact with aliens?
4: Yes, I have.
1: All right. Tell us.
4: The most experience I've had with it is in 1980. And it was in the summer, and I had a fight with my husband at the time.
1: Mm-hmm.
4: And I went into the bedroom, and the thing was there. It was very tall. It was in a black robe with a hood. I couldn't see the head. I couldn't see a face, in other words. It was covered by the hood.
1: Yes.
4: And I was very upset. I sat down in the bed, and I was scared, and then I couldn't move, and I was so frightened, and I saw a finger pointing from under one of the sleeves. It was the right hand.
1: Yes.
4: And it looked like a skeletal hand, and the finger was pointing at me, and he actually touched me, and I felt a rush of heat go through my body, and it was very soothing. And that was one time, and another time.
1: Well, you know, there are many in the insect or animal world that essentially paralyze their victims prior to usually digesting them. Now, I'm not suggesting that that's was about to occur to you, but I'm just suggesting that that's a very common in nature, that an animal would have the ability to paralyze or essentially dope up its victim. I don't know. I mean,
4: well, there was another time in the house. There were three experiences in that one house. And this was in Chicago. I don't know if I said that. But the other time was I was in the room again, in the bedroom, and it was a small apartment, so there weren't too many places to go. And I saw a bunch of them, like dozens of them, little ones though, and you could see their faces, and they were grotesque.
1: Well,
4: and
1: you know,
4: I was terrified, and then there was the big black one again, and it was like he chased them away, and they went up through the ceiling.
1: All right, so you think then that there might be both the friendlies and the unfriendlies?
4: Well, that's what I thought at first, and in retrospect,
1: yes.
4: I think that the little ones might have been excited, and the big one realized I was scared, and he made them go away.
1: All right,
4: and after that, I only saw a couple of, like, three of the big ones.
1: All right, so your overall impression now is that they are friendly.
4: That is my overall impression, yes.
1: Mm-hmm. All right. Well, thank you very much. There's another one for the friendly side. You know, there is a pretty strong argument, I suppose, that if they could get here, if they had the technology to get here, to cross light years of space, if not time, then they would have the technology to squish us like bugs if they really wanted to. They haven't done that yet. Yet. Wildcard line, you're on the air. Hello.
5: Yeah, I got disconnected. This is Jerry again.
1: No, that was the end of the call. I had to... I had to do it. Were you actually on the air?
5: No.
1: No, you weren't on the air. Okay, well, you're on the air now, so.
5: Okay. I'm on the air. Okay. I would not really tell where I'm from because that's going to be a very touchy subject.
1: Serious, huh?
5: Yeah.
1: All right.
5: They are not our friends.
1: You sound rather sure of that.
5: Oh, yes.
1: Why?
5: Yeah. I've had contact with three different types.
1: All right. And what's the basis of saying that? I mean, why?
5: Well, before I tell you how I know, you remember on your program several years ago, they talked about the general and the major found out the truth and they committed suicide after Roswell?
1: Yes.
5: And then also on encounters, they showed that they're starting to mutilate humans just like they do cattle.
1: I've heard the stories, yes.
5: Okay. I had contact because there's a thing called walk-in, and that's where either through astral projection or whatever it is, they walk into your body without your consent.
1: I've heard of it, yes.
5: And that's happened to me. And I didn't want it to happen, but it did. And that's number one. Number two, I had contact with an alien. It was a woman, and it was the gray type. And they told me different things. And they also, I asked them if they knew about your show. And they were very cold towards it. They says, you know, in a cold, snotty way, yes, we know about the Art Bell show.
1: Yeah,
5: because
1: yeah.
5: You're exposing things.
1: Yeah, the presence of mind to actually ask that.
5: And so I says, well, what do you think about that show? And it was a she. And she says, well, you can't believe everything you hear on that show.
1: Well, she was certainly right. You can't.
5: Well, that's true. But now here's the other one. There has been rumor, which I know is now is substantiated, that aliens have infiltrated different things, including the Mormon Church.
1: The Mormon Church?
5: Yes, yes. That's
1: oh, not
5: strange.
1: The Mormons.
5: Yep.
1: Oh,
5: I had contact with one of them. You remember when you had a long time ago...
1: So I suppose it's like Salt Lake City's crawling with them, huh?
5: Well, supposedly. But listen to this one. Remember you had as a guest Dr. Strange's?
1: Yes.
5: And remember that alien from Venus?
1: Yes.
5: That visited the Pentagon? Well, I have met in the past, this will soon be a year ago, and one of these aliens that looked like that. You know, dark hair, nice looking, my complexion.
1: Right.
5: And he knew, he was 21 years old, he knew everything about my encounters, very, oh well, so what, better you than me, real snotty attitude. And then they have an attitude towards humans, which I gathered through all three of these, like we're their property and they have no respect for, and

0: computer, and you get into that, and you'll find out. You put in the word alien, UFO,
1: alien, and Mormon,
0: and LDS, Mormon Church, and you'll see that there's several
1: and
0: books.
1: You get a million hits back, huh?
0: Now, why are they here?
1: I don't know. Listen, sir, I'm going to have to run on you. We're at the bottom half-hour break here. So you never managed to have sex with one of them, huh? Despite those temptations.

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1: The only calls that we are taking is from those who have had encounters with what they consider to be alien beings. The question, the larger question, do you consider them to be friend or foe? I'd say so far that we're getting a little more on the side of friend at the moment, but it's a small margin above half, I'd say. That's probably the way it's going thus far. We'll dive back in a moment. Incidentally, I think many of you know, some of you may not, I am a ham radio operator, so the following email really caught my attention, and it may well be that you can help out with this story. My email address is artbell@mindspring.com, A-R-T-B-E-L-L at mindspring.com, in case you want to respond to this. I am a ham, W-6-O-B-B is my call. And I received this email, and I really wanted to sort of run it by some of you. Art, Frank Scully, in his 1950 book, Behind the Flying Saucers, mentions an event which happened in 1941 involving a shortwave radio and a boy in Appleton, Wisconsin. Here's what the book says. What about the boy in Appleton, Wisconsin, whose shortwave set hit a magnetic frequency which not only paralyzed automobiles within 3 miles of his home, but any plane flying over his house? Chet L. Swittle was sent by his paper from Chicago, newspaper from Chicago, to cover the story, and when he reached Appleton, he found the place. It was crawling with FBI. They confiscated the boy's shortwave set and shipped him, his family, and the misfiring radio to Washington for further study. That was 1941. What happened? Or is that one still classified 5 years after the war and 9 years after the reported phenomenon? Have you heard of the event, Art, and what do you think could have caused it? And has it been reported since? That one caught my attention. If you have any response to that, I would love to hear it. In the meantime, back we go to the phone lines. Wildcard line, you're on the air. Good morning.
2: Hi, Art.
1: Hello.
2: This is Karen from Iowa.
1: Karen?
2: Yeah.
1: Okay, Karen, welcome to the program.
2: Hi. My encounters began when I was probably 6 or 7. I remember having a vivid dream and waking up in the middle of it and find that I was levitating and I crashed into my bed and broke it.

0: Holy mackerel. You woke up, in other words, you're saying you woke up in midair?
1: Yes. And
0: like in one of those Roadrunner cartoons. There you were, hovering. Down you went.
1: I didn't know what was happening, and it really frightened me as a child.
0: Yeah, I'm sure
1: but
0: it would.
1: I've never seen a spacecraft of any kind, but I have seen a dimensional door open twice over my bed.
0: Well, there's nobody that I think would deny the possibility that what we regard as aliens are indeed alien to us, but not from space, but rather from another dimension. It's entirely possible that could be the answer to all of this. After all, maybe the scientists would say, you can't get from there to here, not at the speed of light, because you can't go faster than the speed of light, at least not yet. They could be right, which would mean the only way they'd actually be here, and people like you having these experiences would be if it were a dimensional jump.
1: Well, these were not the grays. These were small light beings. And they've been with me most of my life, and as a child I would ask them questions, you know, telepathically.
0: Yeah.
1: I am quite a telepath. I don't know if that's why they chose me or not.
0: All right. Well, then, as briefly as possible, what do you know about them?
1: Okay.
0: Or what do they know about us, or why are they here?
1: All right. They knew my entire life. I mean, I asked them all these questions. What am I going to be when I'm 28? Oh, you're going to be on television. And I thought, you know, wow, television, you know.
0: Well,
1: but,
0: I say it too. Wow, TV.
1: Well,
0: have you been on TV?
1: Yes, but, you know, you can walk into a Viacom studio and do something on Channel 36, you know. Ooh, you know, no big deal, you know. But it was comedy, exactly as I said. And just everything that happened in my life was just so really blessed, you know. But they were accurate of everything they said to me.
0: I don't think of being on TV as being blessed, but all right.
1: No.
0: Did they tell you anything really significant? So that we can understand whether they're friends or not.
1: Yeah, they said when I was 36, something, you know, they didn't say something bad was going to happen to me. I had to be very specific with my questions, and they would answer them. But let's not go on about my personal life. What they did tell me at that time was there's going to be a time I'm going to ask them to go away. And during this time, like I said, all I see are these flying little light beings, and they check people out that I was encountering, and they were especially interested in the pneumatic tape machine when I was cutting in commercials. They would fly in and out of the darn thing, out of the back of it.
0: Out of the back of a pneumatic. You know, I went to Sony School for pneumatics, and I never saw anything fly out of one, at least not living.
1: Well, no, they were, you know, they were in my life, and they were probably just checking out the equipment I was working with. I don't know.
0: Yeah.
1: But the computers go off or down around me quite a bit. I've always considered it high electromagnetism. I don't know what it is.
0: All right, well, again. The question is, friend or foe?
1: Well, they were definitely always telling the truth to me, always warning me about situations and people. I would say if they always told the truth, which they did, they were friend. But they were also not of the gray. I was always taught that the grays were not good.
0: Not our friends. All right. Well, thank you very much. Well, all right. So that friend. You know, that sounds almost more like a sort of a guardian angel sort of light story to me. And I'm not sure I would even put that in the classification of alien. I would put that in a sort of a, you know, again, Stanton's gray box. I think that's got to go in the gray box. East of the Rockies, you're on the air. Hello. Hello there. East of the Rockies, you're
2: hello?
0: On the air. Now or never.
2: Hello?
0: Yes, hello.
2: Is it me?
0: Only you know that for sure, but it
2: okay,
0: sounds
2: well,
0: like
2: I'm sorry, because I didn't... I'm sorry, Art.
0: That's all right. Go ahead, sir. Where are you?
2: Well, I would prefer to stay anonymous because
0: okay.
2: Don't mind.
0: All right. Well, we know you're east of the Rockies.
2: Right. Well, that's fine.
0: Okay.
2: That could be anywhere.
0: That's right.
2: Please listen to me. I'll be 53 in March. And I don't know... I don't know who my dad was. My grandparents raised me. They never talked about it. I remember when I was 5 years old. I remember being brought into some bright lights. And supposedly, to take my tonsils out. And this is what I was told.
0: Well, maybe it was. I mean,
2: well, no, I still have my tonsils. I still have my tonsils.
0: Oh, really?
2: Yeah.
0: Oh, that is suspicious.
2: And
0: say, you know, the bright lights of an operating table and all
2: right.
0: that,
2: but I remember being on a gurney.
0: Very bad.
2: I remember being on a gurney.
0: So they didn't take your tonsils, then what do you think they did?
2: Well, I'm not sure. That's why I want to know, and I want you to help me, and I want your people to help me. And I remember screaming, and I remember going in, and they were putting a mask over my face and dropping something on it. Mm-hmm. And then I remember, you know the old Twilight Zone with the little like target thing that goes around and around, you know, on the Twilight Zone.
0: Oh, yes. The circle within a circle.
2: Right, that goes around and around.
0: Yeah. The little spiral, spiral.
2: Yes, thank you. And that's the last thing I remember. And from that point on, Art, my mother, my grandmother, when I say mother's grandmother, because they were the ones who raised me, I would go to school, but at night, when I'd go out to play, she said the first thing you'd do is go out on the porch, and you look up in the sky, and you look at the stars.
0: You sound very emotional.
2: Well, because I need some answers.
0: Because you need answers?
2: And she said, you stand there for a minute, you look around, and you feel safe, and then you go play. Mm. And yeah, but let me tell you, Art, I'll be 53 in March.
0: You did tell me that already.
2: And I've never been sick in my life.
0: And you think that's why?
2: I don't know. I have never had any major, I have never had anything. And I'm not.
0: Well, you got something. I mean, they didn't take your tonsils. Do you think you were implanted with something?
2: Art, I don't exercise.
0: Do you think you were implanted with something?
2: Art, I don't know.
0: Maybe you're remember the Bruce Willis movie Unbreakable? Do you think you're unbreakable? Can't get sick? Can't get hurt?
2: I don't know, but I want to tell you this, Art. There's been many times in my life that someone has tried to take my life.
0: And you should have been dead and you weren't.
2: And I weren't. I'm sorry, I wasn't.
0: Yeah.
2: And I haven't been.
0: All right, maybe. Now, there'd be an interesting area to explore with all of the audience. Remember the movie Unbreakable? There are people out there who think that as a result of something that happened to them, this is the truth, they really think they're unbreakable. They will not die, they will not get sick, they will not spend a day with illness, they will not get any terrible disease, they will not die. He sounds like he believes that's true of him, doesn't he? West of the Rockies, you're on the air. Hello.
3: Hello. How are you doing?
0: I'm doing all right, sir. Welcome.
3: Okay. Well, my experience has started when I was 18 years old, and I'm 31 right now.
0: 18 is a high age. If you notice, most who call, it's
3: are
0: like
3: younger.
0: 5 or 6 years of age, and it begins then. But
3: well,
0: 18, huh?
3: That's when I started taking notes, and that's when I actually started realizing things were going on.
0: Okay.
3: As I look back, I could, you know, there's other little glimpses. Now, my perception of it has been that there's basically two types. The first type is the type that wants to help you.
0: Yes.
3: And is basically trying to tell you what's going wrong, what's going right, what's going to happen in the future, the visions that I've been given, and how they're going to help us. And the other kind is the kind that's actually jealous of us and doesn't want us to get to the higher level after, you know, after we die.
0: Oh, now that's very interesting. You think they're jealous of us.
3: There's one, okay, there's one that's jealous of us because okay, the ones that help us, they realize they could come into our lives the way we could go into an ant's life. You know, excuse me, I'm excited. You know, when you see an ant hill, the ant doesn't realize you're there. But if you put your finger there, they get all hysterical and they start going all over the place.
0: Well, you ought to see what they do when you put your foot there.
3: Yeah.
0: Really get hysterical.
3: And those, they both can do that. But one of them, the good ones realize that, you know, we have a higher calling. And the other ones are basically jealous of that. And the reason why I feel that way is because when I've experienced the bad ones, you actually feel like you've been mentally raped.
0: Yeah.
3: You don't feel, you know, physically I've had little cuts, bumps, weird stuff like that. But it's the mental part that gets to you. Now, what happens, though, too, is that, you know, you kind of deny that this is actually happening to you. And but there's little signs, like when I got married, my wife was home, and she said she saw one at the corner of her eye, and when she turned around, she just felt frozen, and then I walked in through the door. When I walked in the door, I felt something pass by me, but I didn't see anything. Okay, another time has been 6 months ago where I felt that something was looking at me, and I happened to wake up. It was like 3:20, and my hall light was on, and I go to the hall, and my younger son, who's three, he said, "Daddy, they're gone." And I'm saying, "Who's gone?" And he goes, "They're gone." And so they come and they go, but if you don't want them to interfere with your life, they won't.
0: Well, why do you even think they're in your life? What I'm trying to do is determine whatever these are,
3: right?
0: Whether they're our friend or our foe, whether they're here to do us good, or whether mankind should be fighting with every inch of strength and weapons that he can muster to fight this. I mean, it's an important question.
3: Yeah, it is. And the thing is, though, is that it's like everything in life, though, there's a good and there's a bad. And it's the same thing in their realm, too.
0: Do you think others have said that perhaps it's a battle for our souls? That
3: I really do believe that. One of us wants us to get to the next level, the battle for our souls. Because I know in the way I think, I'm always thinking about 30 different things at the same time. You know, I'm an IT professional, but I'm thinking about my family. I'm thinking how the world's going. I'm concerned about what people think in general about everybody else. And I notice people that have a tendency to think that way seem to get affected more by aliens. Mm-hmm. But that's my perception. Now, the other thing, too, is there's some aliens that are just like bad people. You know, they just are out there. They don't want you to get ahead. They're jealous of your emotions, of the ability to love, or the ability to think ahead. I don't know, but I feel like they're trying to create what we have because they don't have it. And I think it's the soul, basically.
0: All right. I appreciate your call. There's somebody who thinks actually the human emotion of jealousy is at play in one of these groups. That's a new one. I don't think that I've heard that word used associated with alien behavior ever before, jealousy. First time caller line, you're on the air. Hello.
4: Yeah. Hello, Art.
0: Yes, hi.
4: I really do believe that I was visited. I can't tell you whether they're good or bad because it's kind of a, you can't tell. I'll just tell you what happened. I was reading a magazine book. I was in my bedroom, and I always sleep with my light on, and I heard this noise that made me look up, and there were these things that, and I say things because they looked like about 6 to 7 inch worms upright.
0: Worms.
4: They were black.
0: Upright worms.
4: Upright worms.
0: How does a worm, I mean, I'm picturing
4: okay,
0: in my head a worm.
4: Like if somebody were holding a snake and it's moving around.
0: Yeah.
4: Only it's about thin like a worm, like a, think of a, just a worm, and they're moving.
0: Well, I'm trying to picture in my mind how a worm gets purchased to be vertical.
4: I don't know. Don't know what it was. All I know is I looked up and there were like 4 or 5 to the left of me, and the other ones were in front of me, and I was scared to death.
0: Yeah,
4: thought,
0: it's a pretty
4: oh,
0: ugly
4: God,
0: thought.
4: Am I asleep? And I thought, no, I couldn't move my body, could not move. And I thought, oh, God, don't hurt me, don't hurt me. And I didn't hear the voice. I just knew they said, we're not going to hurt you. You're going to just feel like you're flying. And I looked over to the, I couldn't move my head, but I could move my eyes. And the clock said 2:23. And I thought, oh, please just don't hurt me. Oh, dear God.
0: Yeah, but you know, I mean, that sounds just like something a dentist would tell you just before he puts a drill down on the porcelain, right? He'd say,
4: well, all
0: you
4: know,
0: this is going to pinch a little bit.
4: It's going to hurt a little bit, but all I know is that when they said, you're going to feel like you're going to fly, the room kind of went dark,
0: yeah.
4: And I heard this droning noise. I've never heard it before,
0: mm-hmm.
4: And I felt like I was flying, and I could feel my heart just beating. The next thing was all of a sudden, the room is light. They're in front of me again,
0: yeah.
4: And I could taste this horrible taste in my mouth. And the other thought was, don't worry, that taste will go away.
0: Yeah, sure. Well, you know who put that thought there. I mean, the big question is, what happened to you while you were flying?
4: That I don't know. When I looked at the clock again, it had only been like 3, 2, 3, 4 minutes. Nothing long. I've had this happen twice, and I hope to God it never happens again because it scared me to death. I was wide awake.
0: Well, I mean, on balance, do you have the feeling in the sense that it was a good thing that happened to you or a bad thing?
4: I would say a bad thing. I wouldn't want that again. I didn't enjoy that. I didn't enjoy that sound. I didn't enjoy the feeling that I was flying off my bed.
0: And whatever in the hell the worms were doing to you whilst you flew.
4: There you go. And I mean, why were there's you know, I've listened to your show now for about a year, and I've never heard anybody talk about
0: worms,
4: and I've never told a soul about
0: this. Not for one moment. I mean, I've taken a lot of calls. I've even had millions of emails, a slight exaggeration, but many tens of thousands at least. Never, nary one worm.
4: Well, now you have.
0: You're the first worm lady.
4: Worm lady.
0: And I just, you know, that's one weird story.
4: But yeah,
0: here,
4: but it's true, and I was wide awake. I don't do drugs. I don't smoke, and I was scared spitless. I truly
0: that was spitless,
4: scared
0: right?
4: out of my wits.
0: That was spitless, you said, right?
4: Yes,
0: scared,
4: spitless.
0: All right.
4: That's what I said.
0: Yeah, all right. Well, I mean, you swear on all that you believe and know and your mama that all this is true, right?
4: Oh, absolutely. Absolutely. You are, like I said, the only one I have ever told this to because it sounds like I'm Looney Tunes. It happened, like I said, and it was only over in that one house, and it happened twice. And I was scared.
0: All right. Well, you're not Looney Tunes, and I appreciate your call. I've got to go.
4: Okay, thanks.
0: All right, thank you, and being a, that's all for this hour, folks. We'll be right back. Actually, this is very serious. We're talking about those who have been taken. Since that's popularized right now, let's use it. Taken.

0: Now there are some aliens I'd like to meet.
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0: Ah, they could really do it, can't they? Three sisters from Spain. Some very pleasant aliens. And I think they're probably not dangerous. We'll be right back. Once again, into the night, in the unknown we go. And what we're doing is, in case you're just catching up with us in the middle of the night here, we're taking calls from people who have had actual physical encounters with alien beings. Those are the only calls we're taking, so that's not you. Just sit back, relax, and listen. And here we go. First time caller line, you are on the air. Good evening, morning, whatever.
2: Hi, my name is Pam, and I had had contact with five of the Greys. I had a partner at the time that had lots of experience from the time of childhood,